0: Okay. This is a scapular. Ordinarily, they're brown. This is brown, but it doesn't matter. This has to be brown and wool. A little itchy, but it won't hurt you. Many miracles have been wrought by this scapular. You have to be enrolled in it, and you have to be, you have to put it around your neck by the one who enrolls you. And all our sisters, most of us, the old ones anyway, were enrolled when we had our first communion. You put it around your neck, see, like this, and you wear it. You say, that's a superstition. Don't say that. Our Lady herself gave it to Saint Simon Stock. I'm going to read this to you. Beside that, when she appeared to the children of Fatima, she appeared as Our Lady of Mount Carmel, the Holy Scapular. Now, I'm going to read you a little bit of this because I think everybody, every Catholic, every non-Catholic listening, it may not be too bad if some Muslims and other people were. Because Muslims love Our Lady. Did you know that? They do. Because she's the mother to them of the great prophet. But they love Our Lady. And anybody that loves Our Lady, she's going to intercede for them. I'll tell you a little bit about this, and then we'll go on with our little talk tonight. The brown scapular is a sacrament. You have to be enrolled by a priest. And priests, cardinals, everybody wears one, or they used to. It represents the garment of Our Lady, and it's like you're wearing a little bit of piece of material that belongs to her. It's a great protection. A great protection against many things. You say, oh, that's superstition. If God says something and you should wear it, it's not superstition. It's obedience. Okay, here we go. Simon Stock was a man chosen by God to the great work of the Carmelite order. About 1251, when things seemed to be insurmountable, Our Lady appeared to him and made the scapular of the Carmelite habit. See, we wear a scapular. We wear a big one. As a sign of her special love and protection. And you know you need protection against a lot of things these days. A lot of things. Not just from accidents, but you need protection from the enemy of God himself. Now, she said, this scapular shall be a sign, shall be to you and all Carmelites and all who have this privilege, that anyone who dies clothed, gee, it's a clothing, in this shall not suffer eternal fire. And if wearing him when they die, they shall be saved. Now you say, how can you do that? God can do anything. Why you say how he can do that? You remember Naaman the eunuch who had leprosy? And he went to the great prophet. He expected something great to happen. And the prophet said to him, go bathe in the Jordan there 7 times. He got angry. He said, hey, the rivers in my country are better than yours. I could have bathed in my own. And his servants had more brains than the eunuch did. And he said, they said, look, master, if he had told you to do something hard, you'd have done it, would you? He said, yeah. Well, go bathe 7 times. It ain't gonna hurt you. Well, every time he went in, he came out, he was better. On the 7th time, he was totally cured of leprosy. Now, was that a healing water? No. The prophet told him to bathe 7 times and he was healed. If our sweet mother says, and she said it at Fatima too, that if you wear this little scapular, this brown material, She will protect you. And she will give you many, many, many graces. A friend of ours in the last war had this scapular on, not this one, but one like it. And suddenly he was in a hole, and he realized he didn't have his scapular. And things were very hot. There were bombs and bullets and everything else going around. And he decided, I'm going to look for that scapular. He got out of that hole, and he started crawling on his stomach, trying to find the scapular, and he found it. The moment he found his scapular, the hole he was in blew up. And he would have been blown up with it. See? So there's many, many miracles. Now, I am not, don't say Mother Angelica promised me a miracle. I didn't. I did not promise anybody a miracle. But I am saying. See, our dear Lord doesn't ask us to do big things. Look at this. He said, if you give a cup of cold water, you get a great reward. What's a cup of water? But he didn't say water, did he? He said cold water. I thought that's great. Nothing like tepid water. Ugh. Ooh, you can put a lemon in it. You can do anything. It's terrible. And he knew that. So he said, cold. You mean you got to make an effort to go way down that well and get the very cold water and bring it up. And what do you get? A reward. For what? A cup of water. You know what gets me about the scripture? A lot of things get me about scripture. But this one says, if you receive a prophet because he is one, listen to this, you get a prophet's reward. Look at that prophet goes through. A prophet is criticized. A prophet is hated. A prophet is, oh, he has nothing. Nobody likes him. And he keeps fighting for the Lord and fighting for the Lord. He's doing all of that, and you get the same reward just for accepting him. I think God is so good, and he asks us little things. So it itches. Well, it's not as bad as purgatory. All of my sisters, there were about seven of the sisters, young sisters, who were not enrolled. In fact, when they came, they didn't know what we were talking about. That kind of gripes me. We live in a church that has awesome, awesome sacramentals. And you don't even know about it. These little things, you get a big reward for something. That's small. This is one of them. Now, this is a little itchy. It's wool. Now, God is good, the church is good, they understand how weak we are. He said, you can put a little piece of plastic on it. But I think you're chicken if you do. But that's okay. If you can't take the itch, get the plastic. But it must be brown, and it must be around your neck. Now, they have medals. For those of you that are mostly vain, oh, maybe you can't have any around your neck. Maybe you're allergic to wool. Whatever, they got a medal for you. I was on retreat Sunday. We take a day a month. And I like to go on Sunday because it's a quiet day for me. And I just sit there with the Lord all day. I figure I'm not going anywhere and he's not going anywhere. So we just sit there together. And I started reading a little bit about St. James. I was never attracted to St. James in his epistle because it seemed to me kind of harsh. But when I got my wonderful Navarra Bible, I thought, oh, I suddenly began to love St. James because he had the whole spiritual life figured out. the entire one. I just want to read a few things to you that I thought were, I was enthused over. And I think it's awesome. And if I lost my place, I'm going to die right here. Where am I? Oh, come on. Ah, here we go. There we go. Now, it says here, we're talking about suffering. That has a lot to do with the scapula, a lot. Because all of us hate it. We hate suffering. We don't understand why we have it. We don't understand anything about it. And so we run away from it as much as possible. Well, it says here in St. James' Epistle, the commentary, it says human suffering has a redemptive value when born in union with Jesus. Let's, for example, think that you have a headache. Well, you can take an aspirin, you can take anything you want for it, and many times it just doesn't go away. Now, there's two things you can do. You can be very angry. You can be angry at God. Why do I have a headache? I've got so much to do. Or you could say, Jesus, I unite this headache with your crown of thorns. All the pain you had when you were crowned with thorns. Oh, when I was in, where was I now? Had to be Ecuador. Yes, Ecuador. And this woman had us for dinner, and she had the most beautiful painting on the wall I ever saw. I wanted to ask her for it, but I didn't have the courage. I mean, you can't meet somebody in 2 days asking for their paintings. You know what I mean? You can't. So I had Gustavo take a snapshot, but it didn't come out too good. But this was the painting. It was a little pillar, and our Lord was lying down, and his head was on the cement, and he was whole back with bleeding. And there were little angels. One was on his near his head, and he had a little blue thing around him, and he was wiping his eyes, his tears, with his little blue gown. And the other angel was horrified, and he was going like that. And then, right behind our Lord, our Lord's hands were tied, and right behind our Lord was a tiny little angel, and he was going. He kissed the index finger of our Lord. It was, to me, one of the most touching pictures I ever saw. And then the other angels were kind of putting the blood that had spilled on the floor in a chalice. It was awesome. Awesome. And I realized, you know, that if I unite my back aches, which are always there, And I say, Lord, I unite my aches and pains to your aches and pains when you were scourged. You realize what happens, huh? You unite all your suffering to Jesus. And that's all you had to do. And the Father looks down at your little headache or your little backache, and he suddenly puts it all on Jesus. And together, it's redemptive suffering. See? That's what it says here. Now, I wanted to read you this because it should give all of you that have pain, it doesn't matter what kind of pain. Sometimes living with somebody is a pain. Maybe living with you is a pain. And no matter how holy we are or how well we get along together, there are times we're just a pain in the neck to each other. And you can't help it. You can't help it. You like one thing and they like something else. The other day we got beans. We have a little farm, and we're raising our own stuff. It tastes different. and it's better. But anyway, here comes this purple bean. I never saw a purple bean in my life. And I said, "What is that?" He said, "The purple bean." I said, "I know that, but what is it?" "It's a purple bean." I said, "I know. I can see it's a purple bean. What is it? And if you say it's a purple bean, I'm going to hit you right on the head." She said, "Well, I don't know what it is, except it's purple." I said, "Well, why don't we open it up and see what's inside? I mean, you can't eat this thing. Obviously, you can't eat it. It was kind of dried up looking, you know." So we opened it up, and there were the freshest looking peas I ever saw. Just real Sprite. You know, did you ever see a pea that was Sprite in a pot? You never did? Then you never bought peas from the pot. They don't come in a can, you know? And they don't come frozen either. So here's this pea, and I start putting it down, and here it opened up with beautiful green inside. And I said, "Peas." And they said, "No, they're beets." I said, "They're peas." "Look like beads to me." I said, "Did you ever see a bean with a black dot in the center?" "No." "Then it's a pea." Well, they were called black-eyed peas. And Southerners love black-eyed peas. In the North, you don't know what you're missing. Because you have the little green peas. We got green peas and we got black-eyed peas. And there they were. So everybody got together and we shelled them, and our fingers were all purple. And I was excited because God put a dye. I bet you if we were Indians, we'd figure out how to use that dye. It was awesome. And today we had them, and they were very good. Very good. But we differed over a pea that looked like a bean. Now, we weren't angry with each other. We all ate them, and we all enjoyed them. But life is full of tiny, tiny little things that pass us by. And Jesus had the same things with these apostles. He said, "Well, I can't unite something so small to Jesus." Oh, yeah. Did you ever tell a joke and nobody laughed? They're looking at you like, "Well, where's the punchline?" You see, you just heard it. I didn't catch on. Didn't that gripe you? I'm talking about a clean joke, so give me that. And there's a lot of little things. See, for example, I like cream in my coffee. No, I like coffee in my cream. That's how it goes. And so I was on a plane one day, and I asked the stewardess for coffee, and I said, "Half coffee, half cream." She said, "Why do you drink coffee?" I said, "To put it in my cream." Why else would you drink coffee? But she was annoyed, you know. She thought, "Ugh, little things happen every day, 1,000 of them, and it happened to Jesus with all the apostles. In a crowd, he said, 'Who touched me?' Say, you're kidding, Lord. You got to be kidding. There's 5,000 people here. Why do you say, well, touch me? No. He said, someone touched me because I felt power go out of me. A little thing, but they didn't know how to answer it. One day he said to them, what were you talking about on the way? Ooh, I bet they stood on one foot and then another foot. And everybody said, well, it was nothing, Lord. I mean, we were just walking along. Now he said, what were you talking about? Talking? Yeah, talking. Well, really, it was important. I know it wasn't important, but was it? I said, well, we were arguing about which one of us was the greatest. He had to kind of sigh, I think. Because all these years, three of them, you know, they still didn't find that the least was the greatest, the most humble was the greatest, and not the one that was on the top. And so Jesus had the same problem as you have. And anything, if you miss a bus and you go out and the sun is shining and all of a sudden it begins to pour and you don't have an umbrella and you're soaking wet. Little things in your life. Let me tell you what St. James says about them. And what our Holy Father says about them. He said the gospel of suffering. Because of the gospel. He calls your suffering and my suffering the gospel. And he said the gospel of suffering is being written unceasingly. It's written everywhere in every heart and every soul. The gospel of suffering is being written. And he said, and it speaks unceasingly with the words of a strange paradox. Your suffering and my suffering, in the littlest thing. And sometimes they're almost insignificant things. This morning we went around the house carrying the statue of Our Lady Mount Carmel. We all had our brand new scapulars on, and Father had prayed over us, and we were enrolled those for the first time, and many of us over again. And the sisters are carrying Our Lady got so engrossed in the litany that they didn't realize that sometimes she was going this way, and sometimes she was going this way. And I had holy water in one hand and a crutch in another. And I'm trying desperately not to notice. Our Lady is going this way and this way. So finally they're walking down and Our Lady hits the light. I went, ah! And it's, oh, we're sorry. And she's got a knot on her head. No, there's nothing. It didn't hurt her at all. Okay. Little things. Oh, they're nothings. Well, that's what it says. It speaks unceasingly. And this is the paradox that our Holy Father talks about. The springs of divine power gush forth in the midst of human weakness. Do you realize what he said? The springs of divine power gush forth in our weaknesses. Why? Because they are mine. They are yours. And we're not happy with them. We want to get with them. And we seem to carry them on our shoulders day after day, day after day. But his power, that's what he said to Paul. He said, my power is at its best in your weakness. Why? Because when you overcome, when you overcome your weaknesses, whatever they are, that divine power is gushing into you. What an awesome reality. What an awesome reality. That the power of God is coming into you when you overcome, when you're kind and you don't want to be kind, when you're patient and you don't feel patient, when you listen to something you have heard 100 times. When you get on the bus and all the men are sitting and you're standing. You know, Charbel came to me the other day. She said, "You won't believe what I found in this book." I said, "Try me." She said, "It says in here that when God created Adam and Eve, they were both equal." I said, "They were?" "Yep. In the Garden of Paradise, they were equal." I said, "Don't tell me what happened." "I know." "She said, yeah, you know. Eve ate the apple and said to Adam, 'Want a bite?'" It was then that women became subject to men. And it says it. Says it right there in Genesis. I hate to tell you liberals something, but I gotta tell you. If you're looking for equal rights, you're too late. It's been gone for centuries. And you're not going to get it back. Only the Lord God will bring it back. Because then we will equal in love. And now we're not. You see? I'm going to read you this one sentence again, and then we'll go for calls. Now this is what else it says. It's so awesome. Those who share in the sufferings of Jesus preserve in their own sufferings a particle of the infinite treasure of the world's redemption. A particle. My suffering and your suffering is within us. It's the suffering of Jesus. And each one of us has a little particle, it says here, of the infinite treasure of the world's redemption. Wow. I'd buy this book if I were you. Buy this verse, please. No, I'm going to give it to you. I forgot. We have a call. Hello?
1: Good evening.
0: Good evening. And where
1: My
0: are you from?
1: My name is Vincent. I'm from Missouri.
0: And what is your question?
1: I have a question about a brown scapular.
0: Yeah?
1: I have a scapular here with a picture of the Sacred Heart of Jesus and the Immaculate Heart of Mary. And it says, "Sacred Heart of Jesus and Mary, protect us." And then on the other scapular, it's got a picture of the Immaculate Heart of Mary with her hand extended out. And it says, "Whoever wears this scapular shall not suffer eternal fire." I wonder if this is just as good as the scapular you got. And also to say that.
0: I don't know what you got, sweetheart, but it isn't what I got. Mine has Our Lady hugging the baby Jesus. You got that? Are you gone? Why you go? Because I'm not finished with you. But that says the same thing that you have, and the two hearts are the same. I'm not too sure it'd make that much difference. If you have the Immaculate Heart of Mary on it instead of her holding the baby. Our Lady of Mount Carmel statue is Our Lady holding the infant in her hand, and she has a scapular in her hand, and so does he. That's how he manifested themselves, they did, to the children of Fatima. I'm not too sure. What's necessary is this brown piece of material. The picture may differ a little, but the brown piece of material is what's important, because that is a symbol of the garment of Our Lady. And that's why we wear it, for her protection. And God knows we need protection these days. We have another call. Hello?
2: Hello, Mother.
0: Where are you from?
2: I'm from Lansing, Illinois.
0: And what is your question?
2: I would like to know how to enroll my family, and how do I go about doing so?
0: Well, how do I say this? Find a priest who believes in the scapular. That's number one. Tell him to look at the Roman, it's not the Roman missal, but it's the Roman ritual. And in the Roman ritual, there is a beautiful, about three or four prayers. And then he has to put this on your head, like so. See? And I think if you get a Marian, a priest that belongs to the Marian movement, I'm afraid some of our liberal brethren have dismissed or thrown away these very, very important sacramentals. In fact, I heard not too long ago somebody had sand in the holy water fountain. I don't know what you're supposed to do with the sand. I don't know what you do with it. But anyway, it's supposed to be holy water. But the scapular should be enrolled. You have to have a priest. He may come to your home and do it. It would be nice if you and your family could just go in the church and kneel down and be enrolled. All of our sisters felt something very special when they were enrolled. And most of us were enrolled the second time. But I figured, I don't remember being enrolled, and I figured if I didn't remember, I better do it again. But I think it's very special. And you're protected. See, you're protected by Our Lady from eternal damnation. You got to be good now. You can't go around goofing off and say, well, I got a scapular on. That's not going to save you. You have to be a son and daughter of Our Lady. You have to do what Our Lady pleases. And you have to be chaste in your state in life, whatever that is. You should be modest. And, you know, you need it. You need to be modest when you go to church. Oh, my. You would not look like you look if you were in England and were called to the presence of Queen Elizabeth. And why do you go in the presence of God? You see, he doesn't care. What do you think he is over there? You think he's blind? He does care a lot. Because it says to me, you really don't believe the Lord Almighty God is really present, or you would never walk in the church. And you men are no better than some women. We have another call. Hello?
3: Hello, Mother Angelica.
0: How are you?
3: I am very, very fine. This is Ken and Nancy from Aptos, California calling.
0: Wonderful. What's your question?
3: Well, basically, we have two things, a little short testimony, and then also for you and your sisters to pray for. First off, my wife, about 6 years ago, I'll do this very short because I know you're short of time, and she developed diabetic retinopathy, which is a blinding condition of the eyes. Through our local parish priest who anointed her and a very good friend, a neighbor, that gave her a scapular to take with her during the laser surgeries of which she had. And now I must say she was blind, and we went to a specialist in Monterey, California, and he didn't give her much hope. And now she's behind a camera taping weddings with myself.
0: Ah, how
3: praise
0: wonderful.
3: God, and between the Blessed Mother and everything else that happens. Also, I know you hear this 100 million thousand times. This is television worth watching.
0: Thank you. Thank you very much. We get so many people that come back to Jesus because of EWTN. I told you last week about the missionary in the jungles of Colombia who watches the radio, who listens every night to the radio. And that keeps him working in the heat and the lack of food and all the dampness and the rain. If we saved one soul, just one, it would be worth all the years, toil, and tears that it took and takes for this network to go on. And I'm so grateful when we hear how powerful is the word. I told you, I made a bargain with the Lord when we started this almost 15 years ago. I said, Lord, I'll get the signal from here to there and there to here. After that, it's your problem. We've kept our part of the bargain, and he keeps his. I can't tell you how many souls away from the church, 20, 30, 40, 50, 60 years, they come back, fervent, living holy lives. So I just want you to know, and those of you that keep this network going, awesome thing. More than a cup of cold water will your reward be. For bringing a soul home is an awesome reward. And we have another call. Hello?
4: Hello.
0: Hi, where are you from?
4: Atlanta, Georgia.
0: And what is your question?
4: It's a twofold question, sister. My daughter was invited to a retreat by her best friend. It's a Lutheran retreat, and they had asked for each participant is in an interdenominational retreat, and they'd asked for each of the girls to have their pastors sign a letter that get permission for them to receive communion at the retreat. Of course, when we called and went to our priest, he said, no, we can't do that. I mean, the daughter's 21 years old, and the question that came back to me is that if Jesus were standing there distributing the communion, would he not give it to everyone? I'm clueless. I've talked to the deacon, I've talked to the priest, and I know where we stand as Catholics. But can she, and this is 20-year-olds with their friends and their peers, what does she do? I even suggested going up and folding her arms and not receiving communion and getting a blessing, and she says the Lutherans don't do that, and they look at you like, well, you know, why won't you receive?
0: Well, you can't compare to Jesus, because Jesus only communion to the apostles. He didn't go out in the streets and say, hey, everybody, this is the Last Supper, everybody join in. He didn't say that. It's not right. Why? Because when you receive communion in a church, you profess their doctrine. That's the problem. See, you don't understand the problem. That's why my good Protestant brother can't come to a Catholic church and receive communion, because he does not accept the teachings of the church. See, to him, it may be a symbol, or maybe nothing. So you need to belong to the church, and you take the communion of that church because that is what you believe. And you see, your daughter didn't do the right thing, because what she said when she went to, I believe in this communion, well, she couldn't be a Catholic and believe in the real presence and then believe he's only symbolically there. And I don't really feel, I was in that situation one time, and I just stayed there. They knew that. They know. And they know. I had nothing to do with my love for them. And when they came to Mass here, I had to say, you know, you can't receive communion. They understood. If I love my Protestant brother and he loves me, and we do, we have to understand each other's differences. But love goes beyond and above differences, but it does not go beyond obedience. So it had nothing to do that your daughter's 21. In fact, The fact she was 21 would say to me she should have known better. Not that she had a choice to make. Just because you're 21 doesn't mean you can make your own choices if you don't have an enlightened conscience, or you know you shouldn't do something, you do it anyway. That's not that's not feeling of freedom of will. You have gone against something. That's what you, that's where your will is. You went against something you shouldn't go against. And if my neighbor's love for me depends on my believing and accepting everything he believed, who are you going to love? You don't even believe all the stuff your husband believes, or your wife. Well, are you going to stop loving now because he likes pizza and you hate pizza? You make him pizza. Let him eat it. Let him eat all of it. See, we can't just say, I'm 21. I can do as I please. No, I'm afraid you can't. Try it on a red light. Let me know so I can stand on the corner. That is not a true statement, see. So you tell your daughter, she ought to, when she goes to confession, she ought to say that, you know, that she yielded to human respects. You know, we all do sometimes. It's unfortunate. We have another call. Hello?
5: Hi, Mother Angelica.
0: Hi, where are you from?
5: I'm from Conyers, Georgia, and my name is Cassie Williams.
0: And what is your question?
5: Okay, my question is, earlier you were talking about being enrolled by a priest for the brown scapular.
0: Right.
5: Well, you said that non-Catholics can wear it also.
0: Yep.
5: And my question is, how do non-Catholics, Protestants, get enrolled by a priest?
0: Well, only a priest can enroll. A Protestant minister cannot enroll because he don't know anything about the scapular. Besides that, he doesn't have the authority to put it on you or to say the prayers. But the scapular is a sacramental. And because it's a sacramental and it has with it a promise from Our Lady, you will receive many special graces and light. But a priest still has to enroll you. I'm sure if you went to any Protestant minister and said, enroll me in the scapular, he'd look at you and say, huh? Are you scrupulous about something? What's the matter with you? No? Because it's not their duty and they don't have the authority. See, I couldn't enroll you in the scapular. I could put it on you if your arms were broken. I can't enroll you. See, we all have places, we all have things we can do, and so a priest has to enroll you. And my Protestant brother, I would go do that. You know, this is not a part of doctrine, and many of you love Our Lady. You love Our Lady, and I'm going to ask you again sometime. When you're looking for a Bible that's true to the Word, and when you want a wonderful commentary from the early fathers, from the scriptures, from Vatican II, run to your bookstore and get a Catholic Navarra Bible. There it is, Navarra Bible. If you want to really know the scriptures, I'd buy a Navarra Bible. It's awesome. And don't forget, all of you, this network is brought to you by you. And I sometimes shudder to think we wouldn't be if it wasn't for you. And so please be generous, will you? We have wonderful things to do for the Lord. We're in 51 million homes. If every home gave a dollar, I wouldn't beg you for anything for 5 years. Maybe seven if I stretch. Wouldn't that be wonderful if you never heard me ask for a dollar? Well, anyway, I don't mind. Yeah, I do mind. I mind a lot, but I have to ask. So please be generous.

Anyway, it's time to learn about your faith. Time to know your faith. It's time to defend your faith. It's time to tell the truth, no matter what the consequences. We have too long yielded to human respect. We don't want to do this because somebody will think this, or somebody will think that, or I'm embarrassed and I don't want to do this. Go on, be brave, will you? Doesn't make you popular. We're not here to win popularity contests. We're here to worship the Lord God and His Holy Son, Jesus, and the Mother of Jesus, in that total belief in the power of the Spirit, the power of the Holy Spirit. That I pray every day the Spirit comes upon the whole world again and gives us all a good shaking up. Reveals, like old Joey Lomangino said the other night, reveals ourselves as we really are before God. No more pretending. No more faking it. We will know. I wait for that day, because then we will love Him with our whole heart and love each other as we should. I love you. Bye now.

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5: Welcome to another semi-quincentennial minute where we honor America on her 250th birthday this July 4th, 2026. Today I want to talk about, believe it or not, the duty of patriotism. It's part of the commandments, honor thy father, that includes honoring your country and giving your country what is its due. This is not an extra. It's part of God's commandments to the world that we have to obey, which is when we have our father who has given us something, we should appreciate it and listen and be at the service of that father. In this case, the country. And the patriotism comes from the Latin word patriarch, which is father. So patriotism is a duty. It's not an extra. It's not a sentimental thing. It means that you have to do what's needed for the good of that, of our country. And sometimes that means saying we're going off course. We have to do the right and the good and correcting course when it's time to correct course. But it also includes respecting and being thankful for all we've given and try to give back to the common good, which is our higher good, the good that we share among all of us as a country. And that country, of course, has to give to the whole world. So this is the duty. It's not an extra. It's not something sentimental. It's not something making you feel good. It's a duty that has to be executed. That is a joyful duty if done right. And then I wanted to say in regard to this that when you enjoy something, it's actually better. And St. Thomas Aquinas says this, you get more merit for enjoying doing the good than you do when you don't enjoy it. And we could discuss that some more, but right now I wanted to leave you with that thought that we should this day, this year, celebrate and be happy and be thankful for what we're giving, and then also correct our course to go back to the principles, study the basic physics, study what you need. And the IAPweb.org site is there for you. Call people, talk with people, work with people, celebrate this year and make it a happy time. God bless you on this semi-quincentennial. Thank you for listening.
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12: I'm Veronica Budo in Washington, D.C. Tonight on EWTN News Nightly, regional war fears. The U.S. strikes Iran and reinstates a blockade threatening the global economy as President Trump pressures Iraq's visiting prime minister to disarm hostile militias. Legislative examination, SCOTUS justices, and the new Fed chair face scrutiny on Capitol Hill during a pivotal day of historic House committee hearings. Saved by faith, a human trafficking victim shares her story of belief and survival as the church and global leaders fight exploitation. Plus, humanizing AI. Artificial intelligence experts and Nobel laureates gather in Rome for a summit to put Pope Leo XIV's encyclical Magnificent Humanity into action. These stories and more tonight.
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12: Thank you for being with us on the feast day of St. Kateri Tekakwitha, our top story tonight. President Donald Trump welcomes the Iraqi prime minister to the White House to discuss investments and regional issues like the war with Iran. The president just reversed course on new fees for cargo ships passing through the Strait of Hormuz. He also praises the U.S. military for enforcing a new Iranian blockade. White House correspondent Owen Jensen reports.
13: Veronica, when the Iraqi prime minister pulled up to the West Wing today here at the White House, right down the driveway from me, from a distance, I was able to shout a question to President Trump about the new leader's visit. Here's that brief interaction. Take a listen.
14: President Trump, sir, your message to the Iraqi people with the new prime minister here, sir.
15: We love Iraq, and they're well represented. This man just won a big election. They are very well represented. I can tell you that. Thank you very much.
13: Later, President Donald Trump and the Iraqi prime minister sat down in the Oval Office.
15: He's been a great fighter and he's been a great fan of America.
16: My thanks to His Excellency the President for the warm welcome.
13: President Trump talking deals and jobs for both countries, emphasizing that Iraq has tremendous potential because of their oil.
15: We're going to make some tremendous music together.
13: The Iraqi prime minister's visit happening as tensions in the volatile Strait of Hormuz remain high. Another wave of U.S. strikes on Iran and Iranian attacks on shipping and U.S. allies left an interim peace deal uncertain. That agreement was supposed to reopen the waterway.
15: It was never fair to me that we would be guarding the strait when we basically don't take anything. We don't need the oil at all.
13: And now, as a new U.S. blockade of Iranian ports kicks in, the president flips the script, writing, I have decided to replace the 20% United States reimbursement fee with trade and investment deals that the various Gulf states will be making into the United States. The president told reporters Gulf allies convinced him not to charge the fee for transiting the Strait of Hormuz.
15: And they said, we'd love to do it a different way. We'd love to invest in the United States with billions and billions of dollars.
13: In addition, Iraq, which is a neighbor to Iran, has been under pressure to disarm a network of Iran-backed militias operating in the country, some of which attacked U.S. bases and diplomatic facilities after the U.S. and Israel launched their war against Iran in February. As for a deal with Iran, the president says he gave them a chance.
15: You know, we had a deal 2 days ago. It was done. And then all of a sudden, they couldn't do it. They didn't like something about the deal. They couldn't do it. And they shot first, and that was a big mistake that they shot first, because we have been knocking the hell out of them.
13: During his primetime address to the nation Thursday night, President Trump will reportedly further discuss Iran. And President Trump also says he'll make a big announcement about free and fair elections in the United States. At the White House, Owen Jensen, EWTN News Nightly.
12: In a rare appearance, Supreme Court Justices Amy Coney Barrett and Elena Kagan testified before the House Appropriations, marking a first since 2019. The justices are seeking a 10% increase for their budget next year, mainly for protecting their offices, homes, and family members. Let's check in with Capitol Hill correspondent Eric Rosales. Eric, what was the mood of the hearing?
17: Well, good evening, Veronica. Yeah, security is a bipartisan issue, and both sides really realize the importance of it, and many lawmakers have even felt the need to have extra security. Justices Elena Kagan and Amy Coney Barrett explained to lawmakers the need to increase their budget to $230 million, $14 million of which will be used for extra security. You might recall several justices have been threatened, their homes have been picketed, and they told lawmakers that they are happening more often and the violence is escalating.
18: The Supreme Court police expect a smaller but still very substantial 38% annual increase in threats this year, which follows a 25% increase last year. For some of us, those threats have come very close, and all of us live with the knowledge that they may again materialize.
13: In May, Justice Barrett's home was targeted in an apparent swatting hoax, with a caller reporting gunshots to prompt a police response. And after the Dobbs decision, she was issued a bulletproof vest.
19: My 12-year-old son was standing in the doorway of my bedroom, and he wanted to know what it was and why I had it. And I didn't know how to respond because maybe I lack imagination, but I didn't expect that performing this service was going to put me in the position of explaining to my children what a bulletproof vest was and why I had to wear one.
13: Democrats pressed the justices to set up a code of ethics.
20: I strongly support Ranking Member Raskin's high court gift ban, which would bring the Supreme Court justices' rules in line with the rest of the federal government.
19: The court follows the restrictions of the Judicial Conference of the United States applicable to all judges with respect to gifts, and we are not. There are restrictions on our ability to accept gifts.
18: The nine justices all agreed to a code of conduct. It's specifically geared towards the Supreme Court. As you also noted, there is a question about enforceability. And right now, the mechanism has no enforceability system.
13: Lawmakers also asked for an update on the leaked Dobbs decision, which overturned Roe in 2022.
19: The marshal issued a report at the conclusion of our internal investigation saying that we had not at that time. She also said in that report that were additional evidence or leads to surface that they would be pursued.
17: And by the way, besides additional funds for personal services, the justices testified funds are also being requested to construct an external off-site screening facility at the U.S. Supreme Court building, similar to what the visitor center is here at the U.S. Capitol. And by the way, the court's fall term begins in early October. Veronica?
12: Eric, another headline on the Hill today is the appointment by South Carolina Governor Henry McMaster of Dorleen Graham. She will fill the vacancy left by her brother, the late Republican Senator Lindsey Graham, and she was sworn in today?
17: Yes, she was. You know, upon taking the oath of office today, Dorleen Graham becomes the first woman to represent South Carolina in the U.S. Senate. She will serve as the interim caretaker for the remainder of her brother's term, which expires on January 3rd, 2027. As previously reported, Senator Graham died suddenly over the weekend at the age of 71. And Veronica, an official decision on whether or not Senator Graham will lie in state here at the U.S. Capitol has not been announced just yet, but President Trump has already hailed Graham as a true American patriot and stated that funeral details will be revealed in the coming days. Veronica?
12: Thanks, Eric. Federal Reserve Chairman Kevin Warsh also spent the day on Capitol Hill. He delivered his first congressional testimony since taking over as the head of the U.S. Central Bank. He faced questions from lawmakers in the House Financial Services Committee about his stance on interest rates.
21: My colleagues and I recognize that high inflation has been an undue burden on American households and businesses. And while monthly price volatilities and variations are inevitable, especially in an unsettled world, underlying inflation over longer time horizons is determined largely by monetary policy. As the chairman said at the outset, Inflation's a choice.
12: Warsh pledged to make high inflation a thing of the past, yet he did not provide a signal regarding the central bank's next steps. However, Warsh did say the most important aspects of the economy are business investment, the rise of artificial intelligence, and the construction of data centers. Tomorrow, Warsh will sit before the Senate Banking Committee. The Society of St. Pius X, known as SSPX, has filed an appeal against the Vatican decree that declared the traditionalist group is in schism with the Catholic Church. On July 1st, SSPX consecrated four bishops without papal authorization. The next day, the Vatican issued a decree declaring the excommunication of all bishops involved in the ceremony. SSPX submitted the appeal to the Dicastery for the Doctrine of the Faith on Saturday, seeking to suspend the decree. Central American bishops are urgently calling on the Nicaraguan government to allow immediate medical attention for Monsignor Abelardo Meta, the bishop emeritus of Estel. The 80-year-old is diabetic, uses a pacemaker, and has some vision problems. The situation is alarming since his whereabouts are still unknown, according to a July 4th statement from Nicaragua's Ministry of the Interior. Monsignor Mata was detained by police on June 29th and released the same day. The regime claims he was detained again on June 30th and is now back home. But church sources tell EWTN News that the prelate's house is occupied by police officers who receive food three times a day, but no one has seen the bishop or knows where he is. We have a lot more still to come on EWTN News Nightly, human trafficking. You may think you know how it happens, but it's nothing like what's portrayed in the movies. We have one victim's story.
0: The holy reminder of the week is the Chaplet of the Most Precious Blood. 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
12: Turns its attention to the 2026 World Cup, advocates are warning about a darker reality off the field. Experts say major international sporting events often bring a spike in human trafficking, making awareness and prevention more critical than ever.
1: God has been the biggest part of my life. He has brought me out of some nasty situations, and He has saved my life so many times I can't even count. I mean, He's really the only reason that I'm here still, and He's the only reason I made it through. I would pray a lot, even in that state. You know, you get so low, and then you reach out to Him, and He intervened.
12: He intervened, ultimately saving her life. Now, more than a decade later, she is speaking out in an effort to help other victims of human trafficking and to raise awareness. For her protection, EWTN is concealing her identity and calling her Becky. Like so many others, she didn't even realize she was a victim.
1: I didn't really know what I was going through at the time. I didn't know that it was human trafficking at the time. I just thought that I was in a situation that I was stuck in and couldn't get out of it, type of thing. I saw it more as like domestic violence almost.
12: Experts say that's exactly what traffickers count on.
22: Human trafficking isn't the way the movies portray it. Yes, there's a small percentage of cases where people are kidnapped off the streets, transported internationally. But most of the time, it is done through deception, through fraud, through manipulation, and social media.
12: Traffickers profit at the expense of their victims by compelling them to perform labor or to engage in commercial sex in every region of the United States and around the world. Last month, Pope Leo XIV issued a direct appeal to those who profit from human suffering.
23: Deténganse.
24: Stop.
23: Conviértanse.
24: Repent.
2: las lágrimas.
3: The tears and blood of these brothers and sisters cry out to God, and their suffering reaches him. The money wrested from the vulnerability of the poor will bring neither peace, nor honor, nor a future.
2: Ni honor, ni futuro.
4: The Pope's appeal comes as many countries step up efforts to combat trafficking. Just this month, the European Commission proposed new sanctions aimed at dismantling trafficking and migrant smuggling networks. Meanwhile, new United Nations data underscores the global scale of the problem. The report says the most common form of human trafficking is sexual exploitation. Nearly one in five victims worldwide is a child. Women and girls make up the majority of victims trafficked for sexual exploitation. In the United States, authorities say trafficking often increases wherever large crowds gather.
22: We love our sports, the sportsmanship. It's not the event itself. It's the fact that events draw tourism. They draw men at higher numbers, especially for the World Cup, sporting events. And because of that, and when people are ready to spend money, they somehow think buying a human being for sex is entertainment. Of course, it's not entertainment. It's prostitution is the oldest form of oppression. Nobody chooses to go into it. They are made to go into it either by force, fraud, coercion, poverty, or other circumstances.
4: Faith-based organizations are working alongside law enforcement to recognize victims and restore their dignity. Catholic Charities of the Diocese of Palm Beach operates one of those programs. The church's response, they say, begins by restoring what traffickers try to take away, human dignity.
23: We need to continue to raise awareness so that people understand what trafficking is, gain an understanding that it really is here and that it is happening in the communities where we're living and vacationing. Our program is named after Saint Paquita, the patron saint of human trafficking, because it's predicated on absolutely 100% recognizing the dignity and the value of the victims that we're seeing. That is one of the most challenging things, because from a perpetrator's perspective, they want this population to be invisible, to be not seen, to go undetected.
4: For Becky, faith became the first step toward freedom. For the church, the mission continues to ensure victims are seen, protected, and never forgotten.
24: The issue of human trafficking took the spotlight on Capitol Hill today as leading Catholic advocates urged lawmakers to strengthen protections for vulnerable children and survivors of modern-day slavery. Joining us now to tell us more is Fran Eskin-Royer, the executive director of the National Advocacy Center of the Sisters of the Good Shepherd, and Katie Bowler-Goswich, the executive director of the Alliance to End Human Trafficking. Thank you both for coming on.
25: Thank you.
24: Fran, what is your request and message to lawmakers on Capitol Hill?
25: So the National Advocacy Center of the Sisters of the Good Shepherd and the Alliance to End Human Trafficking are urging passage of two key legislative solutions to end human trafficking, to support survivors, and to better protect our children online. We are urging passage of the House bill, the Frederick Douglass Trafficking Victims Prevention and Protection Reauthorization Act, and the Senate bill, the Kids Online Safety Act. Both bills are not new, they've been around, and they are not moving. The Frederick Douglass TVPRA is authored by Representative Chris Smith of New Jersey. He is a Catholic. He is a staunch human rights advocate and the leading lawmaker on anti-human trafficking legislation. And his bill is seminal. It has the three P's of trafficking. It looks at prevention, it looks at protection, both of survivors and would-be victims, and prosecution. And historically, it has had bipartisan support, but it is stalling. And we need everyone to contact their members of Congress and urge that this bill pass. It has floundered, and we I think there are external things at work, but we need everyone to speak about the urgency of this bill. And as I said, we're also advocating for this Kids Online Safety Act, COSA. This is a groundbreaking bill that would better protect our kids when they're on technology, because it would ask tech companies or force tech companies to take a share of the responsibility in protecting our kids. You know, it's going to take all of us. And it requires what's called a duty of care provision. And it simply requires, and I will get this right, that social media companies exercise reasonable care in designing their products to try to prevent and mitigate certain harms that we know that their products facilitate. And this includes things like suicide and substance use disorders, eating disorders, and also sexual exploitation by human traffickers. So we definitely want folks to move these pieces of legislation.
24: Keeping kids safe online, in addition to human trafficking, which of course impacts both adults and children. Katie, can you talk a little bit about the size and scope of human trafficking around the world?
5: Absolutely. It is, I'm sure you know, a rather underreported crime. And so therefore, statistics can be a little bit nebulous and difficult to nail down. But according to the Global Slavery Index, on any given day, about 50 million people are caught in human trafficking. So that would include forced marriage, organ trafficking, sex and labor trafficking, and the things that you would typically include in those categories, but also, like I said, the child marriage, etc.
24: How do you feel when you are on Capitol Hill and you're talking to lawmakers? Are they taking this issue seriously?
5: I think they do. I think absolutely they do. I think the difficulty comes when we have to actually move it past that goalpost. Sometimes it feels like there's a lack of political will to move something across that line. And we just are strongly, strongly, strongly asking that after so many years of it not being reauthorized, particularly in the case of the Trafficking Victims Protection and Prevention Reauthorization Act, we really are calling on Congress to act.
24: Fran, what do you see when you're looking at different organizations that are helping out different religious groups?
25: See more of what you mean.
24: Are they helping when you're looking at Catholic organizations and communities? Are they joining the fight?
25: Absolutely. We are a smaller office, and we work in coalition with terrific folks. We have both secular and interfaith groups that work with us on this. The Washington Interfaith Staff Community has a human trafficking working group, so there really is a rallying cry across the board.
24: Fran and Katie, thank you so much for coming into the studio, and please keep us posted with everything that happens on the Hill.
25: Thank you. Thank you so much for having us.
5: Have a great day.
24: Up next on EWTN News Nightly AI Summit, the Vatican is hosting Nobel laureates and experts this week in Castel Gandolfo, what it has to do with the Pope's encyclical.
6: 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I'm Montse Alvarado with some great news. 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
24: The Vatican is hosting a summit that aims to put Pope Leo's encyclical Magnificent Humanity into action. EWTN News' Brian Schumacher reports.
8: The Pope believes that the concept of war has changed.
9: But ever since the entrance into the nuclear age, the whole concept of war has to be reevaluated with terms today.
8: In addition to the nuclear threat, we now must factor in the advances that artificial intelligence can bring to warfare. Simply put, there are more effective ways now to kill or to maim. That is why the Vatican is hosting the Global Nobel Laureates Assembly on Artificial Intelligence and Nuclear War at Borgo Laudato Si in Castel Gandolfo. It's inspired by Pope Leo's encyclical Magnifica Humanitas. The three-day gathering brings together 30 Nobel laureates, former heads of state and government, and 20 of the world's leading artificial intelligence experts and innovators. The goal? To search for a new global paradigm capable of combining innovation, responsibility, and ethics.
10: The issue is the extent to which these technologies are advancing faster than human wisdom in terms of the ability not only to govern, but also to understand. Together, they can explore how to help humanity maintain positive control over the challenges of our time.
8: The Vatican says the summit will provide the opportunity for dialogue and produce a new declaration for a disarmed and disarming peace. It will end on Thursday with a solemn session at Rome City Hall on the Capitoline Hill in the heart of the Eternal City. In Rome, Brian Schumacher, EWTN News Nightly.
24: We thank you for watching tonight. 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I'm Veronica Dudo. Good night and God bless.
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0: In the history of the church in the United States, the founding of the Catholic colony of Maryland holds a very special place. On March 25, 1634, two small ships, the Ark and the Dove, landed at St. Clement's Island in southern Maryland. It was the start of the colony of Maryland, named in honor of Queen Henrietta Maria, wife of King Charles I of England. On board were the colony's first settlers, led by the Catholic nobleman Leonard Calvert. From its start, Maryland was a haven for Catholics who had long suffered brutal persecution in England, but the Calverts wanted to create a place where all people could live and worship freely. In 1649, Maryland passed the Act Concerning Religion, one of the first laws in the New World guaranteeing religious tolerance. Sadly, the dream would not last. Starting in 1654, Puritans worked to overthrow the colonial government of Maryland. In the end, the Calverts were expelled, and Maryland declared a royal colony. The new regime repealed the Act of Toleration, outlawed the Catholic faith, and decreed that Anglicanism was now the official religion of state. Catholics had few freedoms until the American Revolution. Still, Maryland stands as a testament to Catholic determination in America, and the call for religious freedom resonates even today.
1: The Holy Father's prayer intention for the month of July is for respect for human life. Let us pray for the respect and protection of human life in all its stages, recognizing it as a gift from God.
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4: In the name of the Father, and of the Son, and of the Holy Spirit, amen. I believe in God, the Father Almighty, creator of heaven and earth, and in Jesus Christ, his only Son, our Lord, who was conceived by the Holy Spirit, born of the Virgin Mary, suffered under Pontius Pilate, was crucified, died, and was buried. He descended into hell. The third day he rose again from the dead, and he ascended into heaven, and is seated at the right hand of God, the Father Almighty, from whence he shall come to judge the living and the dead.
5: I believe in the Holy Spirit, the Holy Catholic Church, the communion of saints, the forgiveness of sins, the resurrection of the body, and life everlasting. Amen.
4: Our Father, who art in heaven, hallowed be thy name. Thy kingdom come, thy will be done, on earth as it is in heaven.
5: Give us this day our daily bread, and forgive us our trespasses, as we forgive those who trespass against us. And lead us not into temptation, but deliver us from evil. Amen.
4: Let us offer the next three Aves, that we will have an increase of faith, hope, and love. Hail Mary, full of grace, the Lord is with thee. Blessed art thou amongst women, and blessed is the fruit of thy womb, Jesus.
5: Holy Mary, Mother of God, pray for us sinners, now and at the hour of our death. Amen.
4: Hail Mary, full of grace, the Lord is with thee. Blessed art thou amongst women, and blessed is the fruit of thy womb, Jesus.
5: Holy Mary, Mother of God, pray for us sinners, now and at the hour of our death. Amen.
4: Hail Mary, full of grace, the Lord is with thee. Blessed art thou amongst women, and blessed is the fruit of thy womb, Jesus.
5: Holy Mary, Mother of God, pray for us sinners, now and at the hour of our death. Amen.
4: Glory be to the Father, and to the Son, and to the Holy Spirit.
5: As it was in the beginning, is now, and ever shall be, world without end. Amen.
4: The first sorrowful mystery, the agony in the garden. We can only know of this event by direct divine revelation. Scripture tells us that the three apostles who were closest were asleep. yet we have the words, Father, if it be thy will, let this chalice of suffering pass by me. But not my will, but your will be done. Our Blessed Lady was not present at the agony, but she must have been suffering deeply that night, at a distance, probably with Mary Magdalene, knowing that her son had left the upper room and had begun his passion. His hour had come, and all her life she knew that that hour had come. Let us pray in these five mysteries, these mysteries of sorrow, for those whose own lives mirror the passion of Christ. And let us pray in this first sorrowful mystery that we ourselves will not walk away from suffering. Our Father, who art in heaven, hallowed be thy name. Thy kingdom come, thy will be done, on earth as it is in heaven.
5: Give us this day our daily bread, and forgive us our trespasses, as we forgive those who trespass against us. And lead us not into temptation, but deliver us from evil. Amen.
4: Hail Mary, full of grace, the Lord is with thee. Blessed art thou amongst women, and blessed is the fruit of thy womb, Jesus.
5: Holy Mary, Mother of God, pray for us sinners, now and at the hour of our death. Amen.
4: Hail Mary, full of grace, the Lord is with thee. Blessed art thou amongst women, and blessed is the fruit of thy womb, Jesus.
5: Holy Mary, Mother of God, pray for us sinners, now and at the hour of our death. Amen.
4: Hail Mary, full of grace, the Lord is with thee. Blessed art thou amongst women, and blessed is the fruit of thy womb, Jesus.
5: Holy Mary, Mother of God, pray for us sinners, now and at the hour of our death. Amen.
4: Hail Mary, full of grace, the Lord is with thee. Blessed art thou amongst women, and blessed is the fruit of thy womb, Jesus.
5: Holy Mary, Mother of God, pray for us sinners, now and at the hour of our death. Amen.
4: Hail Mary, full of grace, the Lord is with thee. Blessed art thou amongst women, and blessed is the fruit of thy womb, Jesus.
5: Holy Mary, Mother of God, pray for us sinners, now and at the hour of our death. Amen.
4: Hail Mary, full of grace, the Lord is with thee. Blessed art thou amongst women, and blessed is the fruit of thy womb, Jesus.
5: Holy Mary, Mother of God, pray for us sinners, now and at the hour of our death. Amen.
4: Hail Mary, full of grace, the Lord is with thee. Blessed art thou amongst women, and blessed is the fruit of thy womb, Jesus.
5: Holy Mary, Mother of God, pray for us sinners, now and at the hour of our death. Amen.
4: Hail Mary, full of grace, the Lord is with thee. Blessed art thou amongst women, and blessed is the fruit of thy womb, Jesus.
5: Holy Mary, Mother of God, pray for us sinners, now and at the hour of our death. Amen.
4: Hail Mary, full of grace, the Lord is with thee. Blessed art thou amongst women, and blessed is the fruit of thy womb, Jesus.
5: Holy Mary, Mother of God, pray for us sinners, now and at the hour of our death. Amen.
4: Hail Mary, full of grace, the Lord is with thee. Blessed art thou amongst women, and blessed is the fruit of thy womb, Jesus.
5: Holy Mary, Mother of God, pray for us sinners, now and at the hour of our death. Amen.
4: Glory be to the Father, and to the Son, and to the Holy Spirit.
5: As it was in the beginning, is now, and ever shall be, world without end. Amen.
4: O my Jesus, forgive us our sins, save us from the fires of

0: second sorrowful mystery, the scourging at the pillar. There is no evidence that Our Lady was present at the scourging, but she heard about it. She knew that it had happened, probably very soon after it took place. Her own flesh and blood had been exposed to the brutal and sadistic actions of the torturers. There is no reason to believe that they showed any sympathy or mercy for the Messiah. And so it is, when good confronts evil, there must be suffering. Let us pray in this mystery that we will accept and grow with our own sufferings, that we will be prepared by grace for them. Our Father, who art in heaven, hallowed be thy name. Thy kingdom come, thy will be done, on earth as it is in heaven.
1: Give us this day our daily bread, and forgive us our trespasses, as we forgive those who trespass against us. And lead us not into temptation, but deliver us from evil. Amen.
0: Hail Mary, full of grace, the Lord is with thee. Blessed art thou amongst women, and blessed is the fruit of thy womb, Jesus.
1: Holy Mary, Mother of God, pray for us sinners, now and at the hour of our death. Amen.
0: Hail Mary, full of grace, the Lord is with thee. Blessed art thou amongst women, and blessed is the fruit of thy womb, Jesus.
1: Holy Mary, Mother of God, pray for us sinners, now and at the hour of our death. Amen.
0: Hail Mary, full of grace, the Lord is with thee. Blessed art thou amongst women, and blessed is the fruit of thy womb, Jesus.
1: Holy Mary, Mother of God, pray for us sinners, now and at the hour of our death. Amen.
0: Hail Mary, full of grace, the Lord is with thee. Blessed art thou amongst women, and blessed is the fruit of thy womb, Jesus.
1: Holy Mary, Mother of God, pray for us sinners, now and at the hour of our death. Amen.
0: Hail Mary, full of grace, the Lord is with thee. Blessed art thou amongst women, and blessed is the fruit of thy womb, Jesus.
1: Holy Mary, Mother of God, pray for us sinners, now and at the hour of our death. Amen.
0: Hail Mary, full of grace, the Lord is with thee. Blessed art thou amongst women, and blessed is the fruit of thy womb, Jesus.
1: Holy Mary, Mother of God, pray for us sinners, now and at the hour of our death. Amen.
0: Hail Mary, full of grace, the Lord is with thee. Blessed art thou amongst women, and blessed is the fruit of thy womb, Jesus.
1: Holy Mary, Mother of God, pray for us sinners, now and at the hour of our death. Amen.
0: Hail Mary, full of grace, the Lord is with thee. Blessed art thou amongst women, and blessed is the fruit of thy womb, Jesus.
1: Holy Mary, Mother of God, pray for us sinners, now and at the hour of our death. Amen.
0: Hail Mary, full of grace, the Lord is with thee. Blessed art thou amongst women, and blessed is the fruit of thy womb, Jesus.
1: Holy Mary, Mother of God, pray for us sinners, now and at the hour of our death. Amen.
0: Hail Mary, full of grace, the Lord is with thee. Blessed art thou amongst women, and blessed is the fruit of thy womb, Jesus.
1: Holy Mary, Mother of God, pray for us sinners, now and at the hour of our death. Amen.
0: Glory be to the Father, and to the Son, and to the Holy Spirit.
1: As it was in the beginning, is now, and ever shall be, world without end. Amen.
0: O my Jesus,
1: forgive us our sins, save us from the fires of hell, bring all souls to heaven, especially those in most need of thy mercy.

0: third sorrowful mystery, the crowning with thorns. In this terrible act of brutality and sadism, the soldiers crown the King of Kings with an instrument of torture. Our Blessed Lady surely hears of this event. The head which she had held of the tiny baby, the head of her little boy that she had caressed, the head of her beloved son, who she had seen preaching and healing, is now filled with wounds, and so is her own heart, crowned with thorns. Our Father, who art in heaven, hallowed be thy name. Thy kingdom come, thy will be done, on earth as it is in heaven.
1: Give us this day our daily bread, and forgive us our trespasses, as we forgive those who trespass against us. And lead us not into temptation, but deliver us from evil. Amen.
0: Hail Mary, full of grace, the Lord is with thee. Blessed art thou amongst women,

0: grace, the Lord is with thee. Blessed art thou amongst women, and blessed is the fruit of thy womb, Jesus.
1: Holy Mary, Mother of God, pray for us sinners, now and at the hour of our death. Amen.
0: Hail Mary, full of grace, the Lord is with thee. Blessed art thou amongst women, and blessed is the fruit of thy womb, Jesus.
1: Holy Mary, Mother of God, pray for us sinners, now and at the hour of our death. Amen.
0: Hail Mary, full of grace, the Lord is with thee. Blessed art thou amongst women, and blessed is the fruit of thy womb, Jesus.
1: Holy Mary, Mother of God, pray for us sinners, now and at the hour of our death. Amen.
0: Hail Mary, full of grace, the Lord is with thee. Blessed art thou amongst women, and blessed is the fruit of thy womb, Jesus.
1: Holy Mary, Mother of God, pray for us sinners, now and at the hour of our death. Amen.
0: Hail Mary, full of grace, the Lord is with thee. Blessed art thou amongst women, and blessed is the fruit of thy womb, Jesus.
1: Holy Mary, Mother of God, pray for us sinners, now and at the hour of our death. Amen.
0: Hail Mary, full of grace, the Lord is with thee. Blessed art thou amongst women, and blessed is the fruit of thy womb, Jesus.
1: Holy Mary, Mother of God, pray for us sinners, now and at the hour of our death. Amen.
0: Hail Mary, full of grace, the Lord is with thee. Blessed art thou amongst women, and blessed is the fruit of thy womb, Jesus.
1: Holy Mary, Mother of God, pray for us sinners, now and at the hour of our death. Amen.
0: Hail Mary, full of grace, the Lord is with thee. Blessed art thou amongst women, and blessed is the fruit of thy womb, Jesus.
1: Holy Mary, Mother of God, pray for us sinners, now and at the hour of our death. Amen.
0: Hail Mary, full of grace, the Lord is with thee. Blessed art thou amongst women, and blessed is the fruit of thy womb, Jesus.
1: Holy Mary, Mother of God, pray for us sinners, now and at the hour of our death. Amen.
0: Glory be to the Father, and to the Son, and to the Holy Spirit.
1: As it was in the beginning, is now, and ever shall be, world without end. Amen.
0: O my Jesus, forgive us our sins. Save us from the fires of hell.
1: Bring all souls to heaven.

0: fourth sorrowful mystery, the carrying of the cross. This mystery is one that our Blessed Mother is present for. She's gathered by the side of the road in Jerusalem with the other devout women who had come up with Christ from Galilee. In the ancient Oriental style, they would have bewailed the suffering of Christ out loud. But I think she stood there in silence. No sound could tell the sorrow of the Virgin Mother as she saw her most beloved son dragged through the filthy streets of Jerusalem by torturers, good and evil, wrapped in this strange doom. And good will triumph because of divine love. Our Father, who art in heaven, hallowed be thy name. Thy kingdom come, thy will be done, on earth as it is in heaven.
1: Give us this day our daily bread, and forgive us our

0: is with thee. Blessed art thou amongst women, and blessed is the fruit of thy womb, Jesus.
1: Holy Mary, Mother of God, pray for us sinners, now and at the hour of our death. Amen.
0: Hail Mary, full of grace, the Lord is with thee. Blessed art thou amongst women, and blessed is the fruit of thy womb, Jesus.
1: Holy Mary, Mother of God, pray for us sinners, now and at the hour of our death. Amen.
0: Hail Mary, full of grace, the Lord is with thee. Blessed art thou amongst women, and blessed is the fruit of thy womb, Jesus.
1: Holy Mary, Mother of God, pray for us sinners, now and at the hour of our death. Amen.
0: Hail Mary, full of grace, the Lord is with thee. Blessed art thou amongst women, and blessed is the fruit of thy womb, Jesus.
1: Holy Mary, Mother of God, pray for us sinners, now and at the hour of our death. Amen.
0: Hail Mary, full of grace, the Lord is with thee. Blessed art thou amongst women, and blessed is the fruit of thy womb, Jesus.
1: Holy Mary, Mother of God, pray for us sinners, now and at the hour of our death. Amen.
0: Hail Mary, full of grace, the Lord is with thee. Blessed art thou amongst women, and blessed is the fruit of thy womb, Jesus.
1: Holy Mary, Mother of God, pray for us sinners, now and at the hour of our death. Amen.
0: Hail Mary, full of grace, the Lord is with thee. Blessed art thou amongst women, and blessed is the fruit of thy womb, Jesus.

0: blessed art thou amongst women, and blessed is the fruit of thy womb, Jesus.
1: Holy Mary, Mother of God, pray for us sinners, now and at the hour of our death. Amen.
0: Glory be to the Father, and to the Son, and to the Holy Spirit.
1: As it was in the beginning, is now, and ever shall be, world without end. Amen.
0: O my Jesus, forgive us our sins. Save us from the fires of hell.

0: fifth sorrowful mystery, the crucifixion and death of Jesus on the cross. Scripture tells us that Mary stood beneath the cross, that she heard the cry of agony, "Why have you forsaken me?" That she heard her beloved son commend her to the care of John, and him to her. In our own sufferings in life, let us not become bitter or locked in our own grief. Let us be open to others to share their grief, as Mary did. Let's not run away. Let's not ask why, a question that no one can answer. Rather, let us ask the question, what must I do to follow Jesus in fulfilling the will of God? Our Father, who art in heaven, hallowed be thy name. Thy kingdom come, thy will be done, on earth as it is in heaven.
1: Give us this day our daily bread, and forgive us our trespasses, as we forgive those who trespass against us. And lead us not into temptation, but deliver us from evil. Amen.
0: Hail Mary, full of grace, the Lord is with thee. Blessed art thou amongst women, and blessed is the fruit of thy womb, Jesus.
1: Holy

0: full of grace, the Lord is with thee. Blessed art thou amongst women, and blessed is the fruit of thy womb, Jesus.
1: Holy Mary, Mother of God, pray for us sinners, now and at the hour of our death. Amen.
0: Hail Mary, full of grace, the Lord is with thee. Blessed art thou amongst women, and blessed is the fruit of thy womb, Jesus.
1: Holy Mary, Mother of God, pray for us sinners, now and at the hour of our death. Amen.
0: Hail Mary, full of grace, the Lord is with thee. Blessed art thou amongst women, and blessed is the fruit of thy womb, Jesus.
1: Holy Mary, Mother of God, pray for us sinners, now and at the hour of our death. Amen.
0: Hail Mary, full of grace, the Lord is with thee. Blessed art thou amongst women, and blessed is the fruit of thy womb, Jesus.
1: Holy Mary, Mother of God, pray for us sinners, now and at the hour of our death. Amen.
0: Hail Mary, full of grace, the Lord is with thee. Blessed art thou amongst women, and blessed is the fruit of thy womb, Jesus.
1: Holy Mary, Mother of God, pray for us sinners, now and at the hour of our death. Amen.
0: Hail Mary, full of grace, the Lord is with thee. Blessed art thou amongst women, and blessed is the fruit of thy womb, Jesus.
1: Holy Mary, Mother of God, pray for us sinners, now and at the hour of our death. Amen.
0: Hail Mary, full of grace, the Lord is with thee. Blessed art thou amongst women, and blessed is the fruit of thy womb, Jesus.
1: Holy Mary, Mother of God, pray for us sinners, now and at the hour of our death. Amen.
0: Hail Mary, full of grace, the Lord is with thee. Blessed art thou amongst women, and blessed is the fruit of thy womb, Jesus.
1: Holy Mary, Mother of God, pray for us sinners, now and at the hour of our death. Amen.
0: Hail Mary, full of grace, the Lord is with thee. Blessed art thou amongst women, and blessed is the fruit of thy womb, Jesus.
1: Holy Mary, Mother of God, pray for us sinners, now and at the hour of our death. Amen.
0: Glory be to the Father, and to the Son, and to the Holy Spirit.
1: As it was in the beginning, is now, and ever shall be, world without end. Amen.
0: O my Jesus, forgive us our sins,
1: save us from the fires of hell, bring all souls to heaven, especially those in most need of thy mercy.
0: Hail, Holy Queen, Mother of mercy, our life, our sweetness, and our hope. To thee do we cry, poor banished children of Eve. To thee do we send up our sighs, mourning and weeping in this valley of tears. Turn then, most gracious Advocate, thine eyes of mercy toward us, and after this our exile, show unto us the blessed fruit of thy womb, Jesus. O clement, O loving, O sweet Virgin Mary, pray for us, O Holy Mother of God,
1: that we may be made worthy of the promises of Christ.
0: Let us pray. O God, whose only begotten Son, by his life, death, and resurrection, has purchased for us the rewards of eternal life, grant, we beseech thee, that meditating on these mysteries of the Most Holy Rosary of the Blessed Virgin Mary, we may imitate what they contain and obtain what they promise, through the same Christ our Lord. May the divine assistance remain always with us, and may the souls of the faithful departed, through the mercy of God, rest in peace. Amen. May the Holy Virgin bless you with her loving child, this day and forever. In the name of the Father, and of the Son, and of the Holy Spirit. Amen.
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4: 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President Trump says he will address the nation in a primetime speech on Thursday. MSN now reports the president will claim that declassified intelligence reveals a foreign nation's plot to interfere in the 2020 presidential election. It is expected Trump will be joined by FBI Director Kash Patel and Homeland Security Secretary Mark Wayne Mullen, among others. Trump revealed plans for a speech in a Truth Social post on Monday, but did not provide any details. Best Buy is recalling thousands of gas ranges for loose knobs that pose a potential fire hazard. Lisa Carton has the details.
5: The U.S. Consumer Product Safety Commission announced the recall after Best Buy said the affected gas ranges can be turned on unintentionally by people or pets. The company received one report of a knob being activated by accidental contact, but no injuries have been reported. Over 3,800 Insignia front control gas ranges sold in the U.S. and Canada are included. The recalled appliances were available at Best Buy stores nationally and online from November 2020 through March 2026. I'm Lisa Carton.
4: A Philippine diocese said it's exploring the possibility of offering more traditional masses after the Vatican decreed the excommunication of the Traditional Society of St. Pius X. The Cubo Diocese is located in the heart of the Philippines' most populous city and home to the country's most prominent SSPX chapel. Their bishop said on Saturday they are still in the process of discerning how to expand their liturgical services to those who adhere to the Latin Mass. Extreme heat is set to impact millions across the country this week. A heat dome that's been scorching the western part of the United States is moving over the north and northeast today and tomorrow. Keeping you connected with the church and the world, this is listener-supported Relevant Radio.
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8: Yes, it is. It's Tuesday. It's Tuesday, July 14th. Many of you will know it's Bastille Day, and I'll bet even more of you know it's the feast of St. Kateri Tikaquitha.
9: You said
8: how'd
9: it
8: I do
9: so,
8: on that, Sarah?
9: You did a great job last hour. This hour, a little stumbling block. Yeah, Tikaquitha, you got it.
8: Maybe I shouldn't have so many oranges on the break. But, St. Kateri Tikaquitha, today is her feast day. The Indians, Lily of the Mohawks, I think is one of her nicknames. Sarah,
9: she got a nickname. There you go. It's back again.
8: Let's know a little bit about our saint of the day. What do you want to share with us here?
9: Yeah, no, I love St. Kateri Tikaquitha. Yeah, she's great, and it's not just those great saints that has a nickname, of course. Yeah, Lily of the Mohawks, and also just like her name, it has such meaning behind it. You know, she was born into a family, mother, father, little brother. Smallpox came. She's the only one that made it through, and so because of that, she had this partial blindness where she was just really sensitive to light and sometimes had to walk around with like a blanket kind of covering part of her face so that she could, because the sun was just too bright for her eyes. They were just too sensitive, and scars on her face because of surviving the smallpox. You're like, wow, that's great. You're alive. But then you got, you know, all this baggage she had to carry around. So no stranger to suffering, to people making fun of her, and you know, even like her name, like I said, the reason behind her name, Tikaquitha, in her native tongue, you know, there's been a couple of different ways that people have interpreted this, but kind of the idea is that she who bumps into things. It was kind of just like, even with her name, they're making fun of her because she can't see very well, and so she would kind of just be very clumsy.
8: Did you say her parent, she became an orphan because smallpox?
9: Yes, and so she was actually taken in by her aunt and uncle, who he was a leader of a tribe, and you know, they took her in as if her own. That was just the custom of what they did there, which is, you know, excellent, right? That's what you want, you know, but even then, you know, there was just like, how are we going to marry this girl off? You know, she's, you know, kind of damaged goods. They did want her to be married, so they were pursuing that. And she kind of fought that off and said, I don't think I'm called to this. I don't think this is, you know, what is right for me. And part of that was her introduction to the priests that were coming and going, you know, tribe by tribe and trying to, you know, preach the gospel. And they really had an effect on her. And so she, you know, decided she wanted to become Catholic. And so she was baptized. And this was, you know, kind of against what her uncle would have wanted for her. But she did it anyway. So she kind of was just, she had this pull towards Christ in a way that, you know, her mother actually had been baptized. And it was kind of common for some people in, you know, the Native American tribes there. She was in the Mohawk village, to kind of have that a little bit where you would have some people have been baptized and stuff. And so there was some kind of peace with that. But there were many people who were very resistant to that because that means, well, now you're not doing the things that our tribe does, our people do. So they're exactly. Yeah. So there was a little bit to that. And then she, at one point, decided it was not safe for her anymore in this environment. There was too much negativity, too much, you know, if you don't stop this, you know, or else kind of thing, that kind of attitude in the tribe. And so she made a break for it she was in what is now the location of Orrisville, New York. And then she made this 200-mile trek all the way up to what is around the area of Montreal. Very dangerous to be doing because, you know, she had to kind of sneak out because if her uncle found out, it was not going to go well for her. And so much so that when her uncle did find out that she left, they put a bounty on her head. And the cool thing about this story, if, you know, Barbara Nicolosi was just talking about engaging into just part of the story and to, you know, help you to be related to the character and just understand where they're coming from and all of that. That's exactly what the Merry Beggars try to do. And they do this so well with their audio dramas. They did St. Kateri.
8: Quick interjection before the Merry Beggars. Why did she want to go to Montreal?
9: There was a town there that was like a safe haven, kind of like a church building that Native Americans could go and live in solidarity without kind of having this resistance and kind of fear for, you know, their health or safety because of some of the vitriol, you know, some of the other Native Americans who said, you know, why are you doing this? We don't like that. And
8: Christian, the group there in Montreal, or it was a safe, like, was
9: yeah,
8: that?
9: No, it was Catholic. Yeah, it was Catholic. And yes, it was just, there were priests there. It was a place of prayer. It had a special name. I'm blanking on the name of it right now, but yeah, it was like a safe haven. So that's
8: like
9: where people would go.
8: Like a refugee city.
9: Exactly.
8: Consisting of Catholics seeking.
9: Yes.
8: Catholics.
9: You know, they, you know, made their, you know, way there. They had, you know, a garden they could eat. And, you know, they had, like, it was self-sustaining. It was a place where you could just go, a city of peace, basically, is what it was kind of called to. So Merry Beggars put this amazing little series. You can check it out at saintspodcast.com. And I want to play this little snippet of it because it really encaptures kind of the danger that she was in, and just it really makes you think, like, what would I have done if I was in this scenario, right? So, okay, just let's listen to a little snippet of the St. Kateri Tekakwitha from the Merry Beggars.
10: Kateri and Andre paddle northwards to the safety of the Christian mission at Kanawage. But when her uncle Akwahau discovers their escape, their very lives are in danger.
11: Come on, into the shop.
12: What'll it be for you two?
11: A bolt each of cotton, flannel, and that cured venison leg.
13: Weren't the Mohawk fur traders asking about a blind girl earlier? They mentioned a hefty bounty, did they not?
12: Mm-hmm.
13: You should ask them where they're from.
12: Will you need help getting your purchase back to the river?
11: No, thank you. I think we can manage.
12: Oh, please, I insist. Run! Stop!
14: Stop there! Hold on to me, Kateri.
13: Don't let them escape, you nitwits!
12: My uncle must have put a bounty on my head.
14: Give me my musket. I'll get them.
9: Oh, I gotta wait till the next time. I hate, they always do this. They have the cliffhanger.
8: Just hanging, just like Barbara said. That's what you want
9: to
8: do.
9: Oh, yes. You have to listen to what happens next. Does she get away? Does she get caught? But her final words, she passed away at the age of 24. She was really basically Catholic for 3 to 4 years, not very long, but loved the Eucharist. Was named baptized Kateri after Catherine of Siena. She was inspired by her. Her last words, Jesus, I love you. Now,
15: Jesus,
9: that's,
15: I love you.
9: Isn't that, that's beautiful. And don't we kind of want to put ourselves in that place and say, make that my last words. Let me have that relationship with Christ that I just can't wait to be with him and I want him to know I love him.
8: Well, that's, let's, so thank you, Sarah. Why don't we pray to Our Lady? Because that I just feel moved to do that. Thank you, Sarah. So Hail Mary, full of grace. The Lord is with thee. Blessed art thou among women, and blessed is the fruit of thy womb, Jesus.
9: Holy Mary, Mother of God, pray for us sinners, now and at the hour of our death. Amen.
8: You know, you were just talking about Blessed Kateri, Saint Kateri Tikaquitha, and as you were, I was reminded of Barbara's comments about speaking to the heart and showing up as ourselves, which is, to be very honest, the more I'm living, I'm really discovering, like, Jesus just loves me as me. And Jesus, I love you is certainly something I want to say as my parting words. There's a couple pieces of news here I want to point out. On the fun side, so to speak, I mentioned the T-Rex skeleton Gus is going to be auctioning will begin today. I assume it's a one-day thing. The bidding starts at $19 million. Ken Griffin is an accomplished finance guy from Chicago, the founder of Citadel Securities. He's paid the most for a skeleton, not a T-Rex. He paid $44.6 million. And Sarah, actually, you pointed out to me yesterday that Sam Neill died. He played the paleontologist in Jurassic Park. He died at the age of 78, so let us also pray for Sam. And also in the world of business, this week is considered the beginning of earnings season, the beginning of companies reporting their quarterly earnings. Traditionally, from my prior life working as an analyst, you looked at Alcoa as the first earnings reporter, of course, the aluminum company, and they're due to report earnings here on the 16th, so on Wednesday. And the market, of course, anticipates what all these companies are going to say, and then they get the real kind of dope, so to speak, and then, you know, estimates get adjusted in terms of forward earnings, and the market goes up or down according to what was expected already. We're going to talk about T.S. Eliot on the other side of the break, but before we do, I guess I just would ask you, Sarah, really to continue where you just were. You just had the conversation. I just had the conversation with Barbara, who's a screenwriter and the producer of multiple films, including Fatima, and contributed to The Last Temptation of the Christ. Is there anything you would add to what you just said, or is it just really underscoring this point about, you know, speaking to the heart and from the heart that struck you in listening to her?
9: Yeah, it did. That was really a point where I was like, yeah, that's it. I mean, that's, you know, when you leave a movie and it's a movie where you say to yourself, that was awesome. Sometimes it's because, okay, yeah, there was a cool scene, you know, maybe a cool like explosion scene or car chase or something like that. But oftentimes it's because it hits you right in the heart and there was something about it that really just connected with you. And that's really the key, I think, if we can get these movies that have this great message, that there's something about it that we connect to personally, and then it makes us want to do something different in our life. And there's sometimes that you hear that in a song, and there's beauty in the song, and you say, man, that really makes me want to be better, or I can relate totally to that. And when we can intermix that with something faith-related, now we're really cooking, right? And there's a delicate balance where that works really well. And when it's just like, okay, that's too cheesy. So we have to try to really work on the balance, because oftentimes it leans towards the cheesy and there's a place for the cheesy, but there's also those moments that really stick with you long term. And those are the things that really resonate for they're not just there for the day. You know, you want to get that movie and you want to watch it again and again, and it changes something about you. And that's what hopefully we can do with some more movies. That's always good.
8: That is always good. And you're reminding me, for me, one that really had that impact on me, as difficult as it is to watch, is Schindler's List. Because you know it's a true story, and it's kind of the true range of what we're capable of as human beings. But that final scene in Israel, when you have the actual Jews in Israel bringing rocks and putting rocks on the gravestones of their family members, it's just a beautiful representation of what really happened, and how even within these horrors, the testament of the human heart. So that's actually, didn't know it was going to take us in this direction, but we're going to come back on the other side of the break. And I know you listening have a story of how beauty has changed your life, or a story of how you've seen beauty affect the lives of your children, your young children, your older children. We're going to certainly want to talk to you and hear your stories. 888-914-9149, 888-914-9149. And we're going to kick off that conversation by talking about T.S. Eliot, who was, of course, a poet, a British person, and was really in the business, so to speak, of beauty. And this all ties to actually World War One and World War Two, and really the horrors of World War One and World War Two, contributing to his witness to life and beauty. So we'll take that up on the other side of the break. Again, 888-914-9149.
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8: Well, Steve Miller never hurts on a Tuesday, and it's great to be with you here on Tuesday. It is July 14th. It is the Feast of Blessed Kateri Tikakwitha. Really nice job there, Sarah, telling us a little bit about her. And beauty. How has beauty changed your life? You're a grandmother, you're a grandfather, you're a dad, you're a mom, you're a student. How has beauty changed your life? How have you seen beauty affect the lives of your children? Often it's just a moment of encounter, but those moments of encounter can literally change the vector of a person's life. Come share your story with us, 888-914-9149, 888-914-9149. And I'll kick off our conversation by telling you a true story. True stories are the kinds I like. And I'll start off here in a moment with a poem I wrote that I had no intention of writing. We've had some fun here since June 8th when we kicked off this new show here, Bringing Christ to the World Through the Media, with haikus. And those are pretty easy 5-7-5 things to write, 5 syllables, 7 syllables, 5 syllables. And I'd encourage you, if you're not in the habit of doing that, it's a pretty darn easy habit to pick up. It's just 5-7-5, and just find someone who's important to you and just start writing a haiku for them, about them. You'll have some fun with it. Maybe we'll have a haiku here, but this is, like I said, I wrote a poem back in, I don't know, I guess it was probably like May time frame, and I'll give you the backstory. And the backstory is really important. I had no intention of writing a poem. I'm not suggesting that this is like the greatest poem ever written by any means. But it was a very gratifying experience. I had already kind of discerned that I would be doing what I'm doing here now, but it had a kind of convicting effect on this decision to come here and host this wonderful show with Sarah and Gabby and all of you. Because it was really just about trying to show up more for our Lord. And the key word there is trying. He judges our hearts. He doesn't judge the effects. He judges our hearts. But the poem came about in a very kind of surprising way. It's only 6 or 7 verses. But I had heard on several occasions, this poem by T.S. Eliot called The Journey of the Magi. And you can tell what it's about, The Journey of the Magi. And I was taking a course, actually a course that we go out of our way to kind of point out to you here at Christendom College. It was a Master's in Education course and the title of the course, and I have to give you a shout out, Dr. Nicole Koopman, thank you for teaching me and those of us in that course. But it was an Introduction to Liberal Arts Education course. And I was tasked with, actually elected to write, or not even write, to prepare a talk on T.S. Eliot. We were all given the opportunity to prepare a talk on some person who had been influential in the world of education. And the course began way back in Aristotle and worked its way up to the 20th century, 21st century. And I just picked out T.S. Eliot because I had heard this poem probably 2-3 years prior at Christmas time, and I was just moved by the poem, The Journey of the Magi. And maybe we'll play it here in a minute here. So that's his poem. But in the actual, and I think it has something to do with the nature of beauty. So I was just moved by the poem, and it just was sort of there in the recesses of my memory. And then I had to actually do some work. I had to prepare a talk on T.S. Eliot. And in so doing, and finding about his biography, I literally was just sitting there typing and, you know, doing the kind of, you know, things you do for preparing a talk. And this thing popped out. So I've entitled, and the thing that popped out that I'll read now is entitled, it didn't have a title. I just started writing things. And then at the end, I realized, I think this is a good title. So I'll tell you the title at the end here. Here's how it goes. It goes like this. The angels keep singing, and we wonder if they are heard by ourselves, by our students, by anyone else. This need not mean that we are deaf, nor that no one sings. The question alone demonstrates our calling into the dance. The question alone demonstrates that we need to pray as beggars ready to dance with the king and his queen, with their festal family. So, like I said, I didn't try to write that. I'm not saying it's a great poem, but I found it very gratifying to do that. And I didn't intend to do it. I wound up entitling it, I Hope We Dance. The angels keep singing, and we wonder if they are heard by ourselves, by our students, by anyone else. This need not mean that we are deaf, nor that no one sings. The question alone demonstrates our calling into the dance. The question alone demonstrates that we need to pray as beggars ready to dance with the king and his queen, with their festal family. And as I hear those words now, they remind me of, I think, the journey of faith and the journey of life. There are periods in my life where it's just like, ah, everything's going great. I'm dancing. Woohoo. But then there are other periods where you're like, hello, anyone there? And, but those kind of hello, anyone there moments, and it really gets to what Barbara was just talking about. They're really an expression of the way we are, and the way our hearts are made. We are made for the dance, and the sheer desire to dance is its own evidence of Jesus loving us. So, I wanted to share that with you. We were kind of talking last week about today's conversation. And as I said, come join the conversation. I know you've had encounters with beauty, and, come share it, or maybe you've seen your own children or grandchild, 888-914-9149. So Sarah, I'll pass the baton over to you. What do you want to say over here?
9: Are you supposed to do snaps after a poetry reading? I don't know. I haven't been to too many of those, but that was, I love how sometimes God just inspires you, right? You weren't expecting it. And I guess that's part of the beauty. he got you inspired to write something there about that. The journey where, yes, sometimes we're dancing, sometimes we're not. And just to be aware that there is this whole other part of the world that it's happening, but we can't see it. These angels that just constantly surround us, right? And they're there for us. We can call upon them. And very often, it's out of sight, out of mind. So we don't call on them, and they're right there. And I'm just always so grateful, at least for my angels, because keep me awake when I'm driving. keep me safe, because I can be pretty clumsy. But it's such a beautiful way of just kind of expressing those emotions that are deep within us. And sometimes we have a hard time trying to figure out how to say those. And it's very nice. Hey, you're good at the poetry thing. I like it.
8: Well, thanks, Sarah. Well, knowing that, why don't we pray to our guardian angels? And you know how that one goes. And let's do that. Angel of God, my guardian dear, to whom God's love commits me here, ever this day be at my side to light and guard, to rule and guide.
9: Amen. I love
8: Amen.
9: It.
8: Amen.
9: Exactly.
8: Amen.
9: Oh, that's so good.
8: Well, what about T.S. Eliot? Let me give you the backstory, and then you can play a bit of it here for us, Sarah. So T.S. Eliot, of course, he kind of became popularized in America by this show, Cats, in the 1980s, which I've been to it. I enjoyed it. It kind of had that taste great, less feeling description you described earlier, Sarah. He was really an accomplished man. We'll talk a little bit more about his work here in a moment. But he, like C.S. Lewis, like Tolkien, lived through the horror of World War I and World War II. And he wrote this poem, The Journey of the Magi, as a kind of middle-aged man. And I actually was introduced to it through a friend. And it's actually, the way I found out about it was, it's actually him on BBC radio, something like 1944, 1945, reading his own poem as a kind of exercise that was done on BBC radio, inviting different poets to read their poems. So we've got, it runs like 2 minutes 25 seconds. We're not going to play the whole 2 minutes 25 seconds, but we're going to play a clip for you so you can get a little flavor for this poem, The Journey of the Magi.
2: So we continued and arrived at evening, not a moment too soon, finding the place. It was, you may say, satisfactory. All this was a long time ago. I remember, and I would do it again, but set down this. Were we led all that way for birth or death? There was a birth, certainly. We had evidence and no doubt. I had seen birth and death, but had thought they were different. This birth was hard and bitter agony for us, like death, our death. We returned to our places, these kingdoms, but no longer at ease here in the old dispensation, with an alien people clutching their gods. I should be glad of another death.
3: I should be glad of another death, and that reminds me of Jesus, I love you. And if we'll put that the entire poem in the show notes, the actual text of the poem, and then we'll put the entire recording as well in the show notes. That was T.S. Eliot reading his poem, The Journey of the Magi. And the way I would kind of summarize what he's saying there is, you know, he discovered, and he's saying the journey of, of course, the three magi, they discovered that Jesus is who they'd heard about, that the Jesus they'd heard about is really there. And then as I've discovered, and I know many of you have discovered, the more you encounter him, the more you're like, wow, he's even better than I thought he is. So Jesus, I love you is a great way to kind of take a break here. When we come back on the other side of the break, we'll hear more from you. We'll talk more about our own kind of knowledge of T.S. Eliot. I think it'll be a good conversation to have a little bit more about his own background. And come join the conversation. How has beauty actually affected your life? How has it actually, have you had a transportive moment? Or are you just kind of in the business of exposing yourself to beauty regularly? I know others will be edified by you sharing that yourselves. 888-914-9149. Stick around. We'll be right back.

0: 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It is sacred in the eyes of God, and it should be sacred in the eyes of man, too. And we have to pick up the torch and fight for that every single day.
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3: Let us pray. 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
9: Yeah, great to be here on this Tuesday morning, the feast of St. Kateri Tikiquitha. And as you know, we're talking about T.S. Eliot. Come join the conversation. And we're not just limiting ourselves to T.S. Eliot. The real topic here is beauty, how beauty has affected our lives, how you've seen it affect your children's lives, your grandchildren's lives. 888-914-9149, 888-914-9149. And I do see some space there to get your call in here. And I know I'm not the only one who wants to hear your testimony. So T.S. Eliot's a fascinating guy. As I said, I was kind of given a choice as a student here. Who do I want to talk about, or who do I want to do some research on who's been influential in the world of education? And I knew Eliot from the Cats show in the 1980s, and I knew he was a poet, but I didn't know he was involved in education as well. So let me tell you a little bit about his biography. I also didn't know he was an American. So T.S. Eliot was born in St. Louis in 1888, and we associate him with the United Kingdom. Why? Well, he moved to the UK in 1914. He became a visiting fellow in philosophy at Merton College in Oxford in 1914. And he actually had two marriages. So he married Vivian Hay Wood, which has been described, according to poetryarchive.org, in 1915. He married her as a charming but emotionally unstable woman from a conventional upper middle class English family. So 12 years, 10 years after Vivian died, He married again in 1957. Between those two periods, he entered the Church of England and became an English subject 12 years later. So he became an English subject in 1927. And here's a fascinating thing. So he died in 1965. He was buried in East Coker, England. So again, he was born in St. Louis. He's American. He becomes an English subject, but he's buried in East Coker, England. And the fascinating thing here is that East Coker is where his ancestors who emigrated to the U.S. had been from. So he kind of did the round trip for his family. Within a few generations, he did that. And I just like getting into the kind of like, well, what's really going on with this person kind of question when I'm looking at a historical figure. And, you know, if you're known for poetry, my immediate question is like, what's going on with, you know, with someone, like, how do you pay your bills? Like, poetry doesn't pay bills, at least last I checked, not usually. So over the 45 years of his adult life, he paid the rent first by working for Lloyd's of London. Then he did follow that up by entering in the world of publishing and become a literary critic, editor, and author of poetry, essays, and verse drama. You might know Four Quartets. But he spent a long time kind of doing yeoman's work in the world of literature. And as I said, he was a literary critic and working in publishing. So, you know, both on the kind of, if you will, business side, kind of publishing side, and on the content side. So being kind of, you know, collecting an income for actually just putting out the work, allowed him to become the kind of student of beauty and to become the author of some beautiful poetry and some beautiful essays. So that's a little bit on him in terms of his biography. I see we've got someone on the line, so we're going to come to you momentarily here, Dick. And I do want to also just point out that he became an advocate for renewal and authentic education. So I'm going to take that up on the other side of this comment from Dick in Michigan. So, Dick, welcome to the conversation.
10: Thank you. Good to be on. I just wanted to take a minute to tell you what a wonderful job you're doing.
9: Thank you, Dick.
10: I like the pace of your conversation. Your phrasing is outstanding, and it's very, very good. And I think perhaps the Holy Spirit may be standing behind you once in a while, but just keep up the good work. We're very happy to have you.
9: Well, Dick, thank you for making that call, and we all need encouragement, so thank you for making that call. And yeah, I will tell you that when we kicked off on June 8th, I was like, Holy Spirit, you're going to have to do the heavy lifting here, and I'm going to show up. So thanks for giving credit where it's due. And Dick, really, really appreciate you calling in.
10: Okay. Hope you have a long, long career there. Thanks. Bye-bye.
9: Thanks. Bye-bye. Well, that's great. And thank you, Dick, all of you who I know. We've gotten some great commentary from all of you. And, you know, we love hearing from you, all of the commentary. You have been very supportive and encouraging. And I just want to thank the many of you. You know who you are, and we've heard some wonderful things. We've gotten some great feedback. You know, I would say 3 weeks ago, it's like, slow down a little there, Mark. Going a little too fast. So I appreciate all the feedback, and thank you again, Dick, and all of you for your genuine love for what I am doing, what Sarah is doing, what we are doing here at Relevant Radio, bringing Christ to the world through the media. So, renewal and authentic education. I mentioned that T.S. Eliot was also someone who was committed to establishing or kind of promoting a renewal in education in the U.K., and it's no secret that the state has gotten very involved in education, not only, you know, on that side of the Atlantic, but here. Nor is it the case that the state doesn't have a role, but one of the aspects of T.S. Eliot's kind of advocacy for renewal in education was, well, last I checked, parents are the ones who are primarily responsible for their children's education, and the state in many cases seems to be kind of asleep at the wheel. So let's do things to actually encourage the parents to fulfill their mission. If you go back to over 2,000 years, you'll find Greek and Roman criticisms of homeschooling, actually on the grounds of, well, what if the parents actually aren't invested in their kids' well-being? That's always a concern, of course. But it really is fascinating to go back and just see kind of the commentary from T.S. Eliot. One of the things that he wrote, which I just love, this is from, I don't know if it's an essay or a book, but it's entitled Choruses from the Rock. He writes, "Where is the life we have lost in living? Where is the wisdom we have lost in knowledge? Where is the knowledge we have lost in information?" And I touched on this on the kind of before we went to a break a little bit ago, but this is a really important point. These authors that we that are beloved to us, and Tolkien comes to mind, C.S. Lewis comes to mind, these two men in particular, they served in World War One. They saw the horror of World War One. They saw literally body limbs, you know, flying across the foxholes. They saw the effects of the crisis and understanding of the human person. And I want to thank Father Bob here in New Jersey, New York, 91-year-old friend and priest who kind of helped me wake up to understanding where these authors and others, A.A. Milne, I don't know if he served in World War One, but of course, Winnie the Pooh. You find this commitment to storytelling from these men who saw and experienced and, of course, had personal loss born of this crisis of an understanding of the human person. So back on T.S. Eliot, you're seeing a man who's saying, let's return education to what it is, and in so doing, we will have a better, you know, we'll have a civilization of love stemming from that. So I think I'm going to leave it there for a moment. I know there's some other things to be said here, but Sarah, what would you say if I asked you in your own experience as a mother? You've got, you know, children as old as the age of 14. What have you seen in terms of how beauty's had an impact on your children's lives?
11: That's a good question, because there's lots of different forms of beauty, I would say, you know, out there, and it can take lots of different forms. I know. I asked this question recently of my oldest, and she said that she would answer that with music, that music is a place where she feels that it really has impacted her, where she's, you know, that type of beauty has touched her in a way that, again, maybe she wasn't expecting it to, where she kind of has a certain type of songs and music playlists that she likes to listen to, and it would just be part of her daily routine. And there was a time when we were on a vacation and she didn't, you know, have access to be able to listen to it and kind of be in that routine, and she really noticed how that affected her, you know, negatively. You know, she was just kind of and I would agree, she was crankier. She wasn't as
9: without the
11: music. Yeah, without that, you know, the beauty that of the music that she was listening to and kind of just had become a part of her getting up, getting going, and, you know, going on in her day. And she kind of just, her personality kind of changed almost, in a sense that she just wasn't.
9: I thought you were going to go in the other direction.
11: Yeah.
9: The silence was, but for a 14-year-old, it was, there was something about the music.
11: There was something about the music. And she said, you know, it's not even so much always the words that they're saying. Sometimes it's just the melody and the sound of their voice. And she, you know, unlike me, I'm kind of like, I want to listen to music. It's got to be fast paced. Let's get me going. Let's go on. She likes to listen to it like more with the melody, and it's slower sometimes. And it's the songs that, you know, I'm like, why are we listening to this song? I switch. But for her, she wants to kind of linger in it. And yeah, oftentimes there's songs that are sometimes very sad, and there's just, you know, it helps her to kind of go to a place that she can reflect, I think, especially on just different aspects of her life. Her paternal grandmother passed away within the last year or so. And so that, you know, took a place for her where she, you know, she wants to be able to reflect and remember her grandmother and all of those things that she meant to her. And so to listen sometimes to these songs kind of helps her to come to that place where she can, you know, be at peace with that. And so it's really, there's a beauty in that music can kind of take us, transport us to memories that we have or places that we visited that we have an association with the song. Sometimes, you know, our first dates or, you know, our wedding, yeah, you know, night, or, you know, we're dancing, it's our first song, and all of those things together.
9: Yeah, what I like too about what you're saying is, just by simply presenting the question, you got a little bit of insight into kind of what makes her tick.
11: Yeah,
9: which
11: right.
9: is a great thing. She's going off to high school. Did you was beauty a kind of explicit consideration in your evaluating of the high school? Or let's broaden the question. What appealed, and I understand it's a Catholic high school, but what appealed to you about that particular school?
11: Well, the school that we had her go to a couple different places and kind of shadow and say, you know, what it feels like a good place. And then we could go to the open house and say, as parents, what do we feel like is a good place? And we settled on a school that has a classical education. So they are approaching classes a little bit differently than maybe a more traditional school that kids would be going to. And the thing that kind of struck me was that they really are having a lot of conversations in the class, and that was part of your grade, was having to participate and engage your mind in a way, you know, just having to think through things. And we live in a world where we're very often, you know, told that you see a video, this is the real story, these are all the facts.
9: Right, and propaganda.
11: And yeah, and you're not sure, is this AI? Is this real? I mean, that's not a question I really had to think about when I was a kid. I just assumed, you know, you just assume that this is the news, this is the truth. And we live in a world where there's a lot of different avenues that are coming at us and might not exactly always be the truth as it actually is. You know, it's the truth from a certain perspective. So that really, you know, I thought to myself, this is really a tool that kids need to have in their tool belt to be able to kind of be able to really think for themselves and to think through when someone presents something as truth. Well, is that really truth from what I know that is already, you know, what is the actual truth, you know? So that was kind of an attractive quality for me.
9: Yeah. So the Socratic method, and I see our lines are got some activity on there. So I know you're involved with that as well, Sarah. So it's great to hear. I didn't know the answer. I knew she was going to a Catholic school, but I didn't appreciate that it was the classical education and the Socratic method would be at work there. I know, Gabby, you're our secret sauce here. Secret being because you're not on the air usually, but you know, Sarah and I are benefiting from all your hard work arranging conversations like the one we're having now and guests like we've had over the last, you know, hour or so. And but you're a mom too, Gabby, and you've probably got some experience in beauty as well. And before I kind of pass it to you, Gabby, I want to point out that we've got a caller from Nashville who wants to join in. So, Darcy, I would ask you to just stick around with us for a little bit here because we definitely want to hear what you have to say here. But, Gabby, what about all that?
12: Yeah, thank you, Mark, and I have been enjoying your conversation with Sarah, and I do appreciate it. I think our kids as well, recognizing beauty through our lives. You know, we as a family, we go on family walks, or we go to the park, and, you know, I got the stroller and all, like, four kids, and then, you know, my son Jack, here and there, he stops and, you know, just go and gets a flower and gives it to me and say, here, mommy, this is for you.
9: Beautiful, beautiful.
12: And I am like,

0: to a beautiful church that has a beautiful liturgy with incense and song, you know, like, all, it's just a beautiful, like, St. John Cantius in Chicago. The experience in for our family, you know, like, the kids understand this is something different. This is something, you know, overall superior, you know, like, this is a little bit better than other, you know, what are other churches. But it just brings so much beauty that a beautiful liturgy brings to our family. They appreciate it, and they behave better, actually. So they're more attentive to what everything
1: beauty,
0: going on.
1: So beauty's practical is what you're saying.
0: Yes, absolutely.
1: I love it. Well, Gabby, let's keep talking and listening here. We're going to invite Darcy into the conversation. Darcy, you're in Nashville, Tennessee. My wife and I spent 3 great years in Nashville, Tennessee. So welcome to the conversation.
2: Thank you.
1: How are things down in Nashville? You've had some experience with beauty you want to share with us?
2: Yeah, well, I've been educated in Nashville, Tennessee, and in music all through my, you know, experience. And also, I just wanted to comment on how, like, awesome is God to be so creative to give us the different pitches, the different tones, you know, just music just can really make or break the mood, and so, or just, you know, make you feel joy, sorrow when it's appropriate, you know. But just how interesting that He would create our brain and our ears to hear and to know when music, you know, goes into a minor or a major chord, or just, you know, when it just relaxes at the end, you know, and it comes back home to the chord it should. And I just think that it's awesome that He gave us a brain to absorb all that.
1: Yeah, He gave us the capacity to encounter beauty in so many different ways, including the pitches and the things you're saying about music.
2: Yeah, I'm just so grateful for it.
1: That's great. You're reminding me,
2: like,
1: too.
2: It's my first time.
1: Oh, go ahead, Darcy.
2: Oh, I just have not heard your show before. I'm not usually on the road this early, so I'm enjoying it. So thank you. But what
1: were
2: you
1: going
2: to say?
1: Well, you're welcome. I'm glad you're here. And there was, I'm trying to remember her name, Joan L. Moser. My wife and I lived in Nashville, and Joan L. Moser is a blues singer. And I still can remember being in a venue with her singing, and it was just so soulful and so impactful that this name that I haven't uttered for years, it just kind of comes to the fore. And I so this was shortly before my wife and I got married, and but it just is one more manifestation of just the way God speaks to us. He gives us this capacity to encounter Him through something as simple as a conversation we're having right now, you in Nashville, me in New Jersey, Sarah in Lincolnshire, Gabby in, you know, close to Lincolnshire. So it's just, I'm just grateful that you're sharing your own experience with beauty here, Darcy.
2: Well, thank you. All right, y'all have a blessed day.
1: We will, and you do the same. And that's great. It's great.
3: You know what I liked about what Darcy said there is, you know, she was talking about the power of music, and we were talking about it a little bit too. Can you imagine watching a movie, like a very powerful movie, like you talked about Schindler's List, the first one that will always come to my mind is Star Wars, without the soundtrack? Now, there's no sense of urgency. There's no sense of heartstrings being pulled. You know, it really pulls away the excitement and, you know, the love, the fierceness, every emotion that you have when you're having in the movie, very closely linked to that soundtrack in the background, and the way that it just enhances the movie. It just seems like what would be the point without it? You need to have it.
1: Yeah.
3: And God knows that, like, it's not, it's just like in our life, we need all of these different things. God puts so many different things in our life, and we need all of them to work together for it to fit just right. So if we're trying to live our life without God, it's just not going to fit right. We just need to have all these pieces together. And God just shows that, like you said, very creatively, Darcy said, very creatively, He shows us how we need many different aspects in our life for things to be the way that he's just created us to be able to blend these things so well together. It's just beauty.
1: Yeah.
3: It's everywhere.
1: You know, you and I are sitting here talking. I'm sure you have in your mind's eye what I have in my mind's eye. And it's that that a long time ago,

0: in a galaxy far, far away with the music. And like all of us who are kind of putting ourselves and have seen that movie are seeing that in our mind's eye. What a testament of the unity of God. We've got to wrap things up in a bit here, but not quite yet. And Gabby, join in listening here to Patrick in Atlanta. So he's got something to say on beauty as well. So Patrick in Atlanta, I'm glad you made the time to join us here.
1: Well, thank you and good morning. I wanted to just sort of echo what she was saying about music, but mathematics is something that I find astoundingly beautiful. See, I can't sing, but I can do math. And
0: sounds familiar, my friend.
1: Yeah. So, and I was in school one time and I did this equation or answer to this question down one side and down the other side of the page. When I got to the end of it, I said, God left mathematics on this planet for us to discover. And even though I got the answer right, that wasn't the important answer that I got from solving that equation. It's just a beautiful thing, mathematics and music too. So I just want to throw that out there.
0: Well, Patrick, I'm glad you did. And I didn't know the term trivium or quadrivium until earlier this year, but math, there's seven liberal arts, and there's the three that are the trivium, and then there's four more. And math is behind those latter four. And they're all considered kind of foundational to drawing us closer to God. And I think that's one of the reasons I think I like haikus, because they're very simple and they're mathematical. It's 5, 7, 5. I just checked, 5 + 7 + 5 does not add to 19. So I'm a little disappointed on that point. But I do like the fact that I've got three prime numbers there. I add them up and I get to another prime number. And that's just me kind of participating in the beauty that God's given me and all of us in math. So I'm glad you're able to share that with us, Patrick. Gabby, I want to say one other thing that came to mind as I was listening to you, and that is this this comment that's familiar to you, I suspect, and many. And it's Saint Therese of Lisieux describing each of us as a flower in God's I don't know what field. And I think we discover our beauty often through our spouses and through our family members. We certainly discover it as children and from our parents. But in some ways, like I know my wife in some ways knows me better than I know myself. And I'm kind of more grateful for just living each day because of the beauty she sees in me that I don't necessarily see in myself. So thank you for sharing that little bit with us there, Gabby. We're coming up on the next break before we come to Patrick Madrid. I'm so grateful for you all joining us on this conversation of beauty. Sarah, I'm going to really quickly say some things about the topic of education and beauty. And they're the following. Monsignor Shea, president of University of Mary, George Harn, president of Christendom College, Sam Shepherd running the Ave Maria program in Ireland, and Theodore Madrid, Dr. Theodore Madrid from Notre Dame. They've all been on our show in the last few weeks. Check each of them out. You will hear some very encouraging things about the renewal in education that's underway here in this great country of ours. And then Spencer McIntosh back on Friday, founder of Higher Word with some friends in New York. Beauty right there in the streets of New York City. So check.
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3: Did you know Brown scapulars are being made by local parishioners right here in Bryan College Station? The Brown Scapular Apostolate is part of Our Lady of Mount Carmel Rosary Guild. If you're interested in learning how to make scapulars, we invite you to join us. 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
4: The Catholic Church teaches that Mary, the Mother of Christ, is also the Queen of Heaven. In the monarchy of King David, as well as in other ancient kingdoms, the mother of the ruling king held an important office in the royal court. In fact, the king's mother ruled as queen, not his wife. The Blessed Mother's queenship is analogous to her son's kingship. She is truly a queen because her son is the King of Kings and Lord of Lords. Her exalted role among the saints in heaven also reflects her extraordinary position as the exemplar of faith and prototype of Christian disciples. St. John's vision of heaven in Revelation chapter 12, verses 1 and 5, speaks of a woman clothed with a sun, with a moon under her feet, and on her head a crown of 12 stars. She bore a son destined to rule all the nations. With such a beautiful scriptural portrait of Mary, is it any wonder she is called Queen of Heaven? Examining the truths of the Catholic faith, this is faithforensics.org.
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7: Where marriage is made and love lasts. 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
8: Hey, all right, welcome to the show. Welcome to, what do we got, Tuesday? Good to be with you today. Happy to be with you. It's another beautiful, hot, steamy day in Chicago. That's the way I like them, especially when I'm indoors in air conditioning. Hey, today we're back in the mailbag looking at some real world challenges that some of our listeners are struggling with. I think a lot of folks will be able to relate to a few of these. I'm going to take a look at a lifelong porn addiction that the wife just learned about, and how do you rebuild a marriage? How do you deal with that? How do you get to forgiveness, right? Forgiveness is the tough thing for the wife, right? And it always is. And then how do you rebuild a marriage after years of alcoholism and all the damage that resulted from that? And I know a lot of folks are struggling with a marriage that is wounded by alcohol. And all the work I've done, I've yet to have a couple come and say, you know what, alcohol saved our marriage. We weren't doing too well until we started drinking, and then all of a sudden everything got better. It's always the opposite way with the alcohol. So we're going to talk about that a little bit. And if we get time, we can talk about how to navigate some communication challenges in the early days of a dating relationship, if we can get to that. Please remember the content of today's show is solely for educational purposes and not a replacement for mental health diagnosis or treatment. Calling in the show does not establish a therapist-patient relationship with me. But we do have, as you know, a very close, wonderful family relationship with our Blessed Mother under the title of Endure of Knots. It's under that title that she comes to the rescue of marriages, and that's what this show is all about. So please join me in the name of the Father and the Son and the Holy Spirit. Blessed Mother, take into your hands the knots that affect married couples, and with your long fingers of love and grace, undo these knots for the glory of God. Visit married couples with your grace. Renew their sacramental covenant. Increase God's love in them and strengthen their bond of peace so that with their children, they may always rejoice in the gift of your blessing. Amen. All right, so how would you go about forgiving a spouse who has had a hidden porn addiction for years, right? It's the kind of thing that most spouses hide from each other because there's embarrassment and shame and guilt, right? But a lot of people find themselves in this difficult situation without any idea the problem existed. And that's part of it. All of a sudden, there's like, boom, they come across something on a phone or a shared tablet or a computer. And it's just like stepping into a cold shower. You know, it's like, boom, and I can't get out of it, right? So if you've got a story around that would be good to share that you think other folks could benefit from your story, please give us a call, right, so we can talk about that. A lot of people, a lot of spouses are struggling with that issue. Or with the alcohol, right? Has alcohol done serious damage to your marriage? Were you the drinker? Were you the one who had to find a way to mend the damage and heal the damage? Or were you the victim spouse in that and you had to find a way to accept and trust again and rebuild, right? So if you've got a story around that, give us a call. I think lots of folks could benefit from that as well. 888-914-9149. 888-914-9149. That's our Catholic Order Forces calling. Or, of course, you can always send me an email, which obviously a lot of folks do because I read them on the air. And a lot of this stuff is kind of personal, and they don't want to call in. They're afraid that someone might recognize their voice or their story. So, all right, so we're going to start off here. Now, this is interesting. This is not an email. This is an actual letter that I received. So it's from the wife. She says, if you address this on air, I will be listening. So there's no way, generally when I get an email, after I read on the air, I then reach out to the person who sent it and said, hey, I read it yesterday on air, and you can go back and catch the podcast if you weren't actually listening to the show. And I can't do that in this case because there's no return address. There's no email address. So if you sent me a handwritten letter on an orange piece of paper, this is your letter. So here we go. I am a non-Catholic Christian who found Relevant Radio in my car. We hear that quite a lot. That's a beautiful thing. I'm interested in the Catholic view of my marriage problem. I have been unable to heal in my own faith. My husband of decades confessed a lifelong addiction to porn. I say confessed, but the confession to me coincided with the porn ads, which were obviously for him showing up on my phone. My husband has always been a person who loves going to church and has always tried to appear faithful and righteous. Since the discovery, we have been to two marriage counselors and have both seen counselors in private. So that's a good thing. That's a really good thing. I'm glad you're doing that. Okay. Despite strides he has made, I seem unable to forgive or move on. I think about it every hour of every day. Wow. And it's been 2 years. Wow. I mean, that's tough, man. That's pretty serious. What has crushed me as much or more than the porn usage is the discovery of his confession through the years of this and other sexual sins to several ministers of our faith. He has never been held to account in any way. I've lost my respect for the ministers who kept hearing confessions and didn't act in any way to help our marriage or me. I feel doubly betrayed. If I were Catholic, how would this situation be viewed? That's a great question. All right, so there you go. So, I mean, the first thing I'd say is, listen, I'm not sure how your ministers could actually hold him to account, right? I mean, your husband's got his own free will. He can come and go as he pleases, do what he pleases. I don't know what they can do, you know, to set up some sort of accountability. Maybe they could have done some accountability thing or encourage him to set up an accountability partner amongst his friend group or something. But, I mean, they can give advice and counsel, but I'm not sure how they can be responsible to make him do things he needs to do to get free from his addiction, right? So I don't know that I would judge those guys that harshly for not holding them accountable. And they may well have tried, and your husband may well have just rejected it too, right? All right, so first, let's talk about confession, okay? Since your husband confessed this sin to a few ministers, for a Catholic, confession is a sacrament, which is a source of grace from God, where the Catholic brings his sins to Christ, receives forgiveness through the ministry of the priest, and is reconciled with God and the church. Okay. Catholics believe that Jesus gave his apostles the authority to actually forgive sins in his name. So when we go to confession, we're not pretending that the priest is God. We are confessing to Christ, and the priest acts as Christ's instrument. It's called in persona Christi, in the person of Christ. The priest listens, gives counsels, assigns a penance, and then speaks the words of absolution that thereby grants forgiveness of that sin in the name of Jesus Christ. So, you know, where does this idea of confession being a sacrament and the priest having the power, the authority to forgive sin come from? Well, it's very scriptural, right? John 20, chapter 20, verses 20 to 23, where Christ has already risen from the dead. He appears to the apostles, thereby establishing he is in fact God because he rose from the dead, right? He says, as the Father sent me, so I send you. Whose sins you forgive are forgiven them, and whose sins you retain are retained. Jesus gave this power to the apostles, and they have passed it down to the bishops that they ordained after them, and those bishops passed it down, and those bishops passed it down, etc. Okay, so it's been this, through each generation, the power to forgive sins has been passed through the bishops to the priests, all right? Protestant pastors do not actually have this authority to forgive sins. This power is only given from a Catholic bishop who is a direct successor to one of the 12 apostles. So when your husband confesses his sin to a pastor, it may feel good. The pastor may give him sympathy and compassion and understanding and good advice, but he can't actually give him God's forgiveness. All right, so that's how confession to a Catholic priest differs from confession to a Protestant minister. All right, so I hope that's clear. Now, let's shift to the porn addiction. It is, in my opinion, the most addictive substance on the planet. It's not necessarily a substance, but it's the most addictive thing on the planet. And many, many men struggle with this addiction. It is the number one problem that men have in our society right now, by a large margin. I have no idea what would be in second place. And increasingly for women as well. Women are turning now, are getting addicted to pornography at about half the rate of men, which is still just staggering. So I would encourage you to not judge your husband too harshly. This is an addiction that causes a great deal of shame and embarrassment, especially for Christian men, right? And so the natural tendency, of course, is to hide this and not even admit it to their wives. Because they know instinctively that this is a violation of their marriage vows. It is against the ninth commandment, right? Looking with lust at another woman, and very possibly the sixth commandment if it leads to some self-abuse, which it almost always does. So they know in their heart of hearts that this is a very sinful thing to do. Thus, they often feel the need to confess the sin. Many men don't know where to turn for help, and because of their embarrassment, they often don't want to talk to their buddies about it either. So, because that's embarrassing, and so they often feel they're alone in this struggle, and they don't know where to turn for help. Now, this is difficult, what I'll say next, but important. Having an understanding and a supportive wife is often extremely helpful for the porn addict to be able to overcome his addiction. But this is perhaps one of the most difficult assignments any wife has ever taken on. It may be helpful to view your husband as weak and flawed, right? As someone else, as anyone who would be sick in need of healing, physically sick. One of the most remarkable couples I worked with had been married probably just 6 months or so. And they came into my office and they sat down on the love seat and I said, so what can I help you with? And the husband's eyes immediately went to the floor. The wife reached over and into her husband's lap and took his hands in hers and squeezed them and then looked at me and said, my husband is struggling with pornography and we're here to see how I can help him with that. I was like, whoa, that was powerful. And she meant it. She wasn't angry at him. She was more sympathy than anger. And she knew this was a problem. And I tell you what, I didn't work with him all that long, and he really got it together. And she became kind of his accountability partner, and he was really able to put that problem behind him, and they were able to build, a wonderful marriage. I haven't seen him now in, 5, 6, 7 years. But I think he had a really good chance of recovery, and I think they were able to use this problem he had as a way to really solidify their love and their support for each other. So it was a beautiful thing. Not all women could do that, though. All right. So that's the thing with pornography. So let's turn to your struggle with forgiveness. And it just seems so unfair, right? And I run into this when people have affairs and all kinds of things. My spouse has behaved very, very badly. And as a result, I have been hurt very, very deeply. And I didn't do anything wrong. And yet now my heart is broken, number one. And number two, I've got to do the hard work of forgiveness. It seems so unfair that my spouse gets to say, "Wow, I blew it. I'm really sorry. I'm not going to do that anymore." And then it kind of like feels like they walk away without any punishment, without any retribution. But I got to do all the hard work to figure out how to forgive you. Doesn't seem fair. Okay. And maybe it isn't. I don't know. But that's certainly how a lot of people look at it. So my first point is, listen, for a Christian, forgiveness is not optional. It's a commandment direct from the lips of Jesus Christ. Now, I don't know how many times in your life you've said the Our Father, but hundreds, thousands, tens of thousands, perhaps. Every time we say that prayer, we say, "Forgive us as we forgive others." There's a hook to this. There's a clause in there that says, "Only forgive me to the degree I give forgiveness, and if I'm not giving it, you won't give it back to me." And in Matthew's gospel, immediately after, Jesus gives us this prayer to the Father. He says, and to me, these are the scariest words in all of Scripture, "If you forgive others their transgressions, your heavenly Father will forgive you. But if you do not forgive others, neither will your heavenly Father forgive you your transgressions." That's scary right there. I mean, Jesus put it right on the line. If you don't practice forgiveness, you're not going to get forgiveness. Man, that's scary, right? A lot of other scriptural references we could talk about. Matthew 18, you know, Peter says, "How many times must I forgive my brother? 7 times. Jesus says, "No, 70 times 7 times. Mark's gospel deals with it. Luke's gospel deals with it in a couple of different places as well. All right. So it's not optional. Forgiveness is mandatory, right? So a couple thoughts, a couple words about what forgiveness is. It is a choice. You could choose not to forgive. That's not consistent with your Christian faith, but you can make that choice. And a lot of people do. A lot of people carry grudges to their grave, right? Forgiveness is choosing to let go of the anger and the resentment. I'm just going to let it go. And it's a matter of treating the offender with compassion, mercy, kindness, charity, even if the person doesn't deserve it. And in this case, it sounds like your husband probably does. He's probably feels terrible about it. He's probably apologized. He's asked for your forgiveness, would be my hunch, although you don't say that. This is an act of the will overcoming the emotions. I will to forgive you, even though I don't feel like it. I feel like revenge. I feel like getting even. I feel like hurting you to the degree that you've hurt me. That's what I want to do. That's what my emotions are telling me to do. That's what the devil is telling me to do. But my will, my intellect says, I'm not doing that. I'm choosing to let it go, and I'm choosing to move on. Okay, and that's important. I mean, we can choose to control our emotions or let our emotions control us, right? And frankly, forgiveness is an indication of holiness. It's an indication of how close we are to Christ, who showed up his only purpose for being here and to suffer this terrible agony and crucifixion was to teach us how to forgive, was to give us forgiveness and teach us how to forgive. Now, let's be clear. Forgiveness isn't reconciliation. Just because you forgive him doesn't mean you're going to reconcile. You can forgive without reconciliation, but you can't reconcile without forgiveness. So if you really want to reconcile with your husband and rebuild the marriage, you have to forgive, right? It's not condoning or excusing. It's not saying what you did was okay. It's not okay. But it's not, also, it's not all or nothing. It's a journey, right? And so it's not like, especially something like this, it could take a long time. It could take years to actually forgive. But you've got to be on the road, and you've got to be working hard at it, right? It's not about forgetting. And it's not an exchange. I will forgive you if you. It's a unilateral thing. I do it. I send my forgiveness to you, right? It can be helpful if you can see your spouse's defects as opportunities for you to grow in virtue. And the greatest virtue you've got presented to you right now is the virtue of forgiveness. And that's a really big thing. And that's kind of like a get into heaven free card, right? So a couple of thoughts on how to go about forgiveness briefly. And I want to direct you to a website called the Forgiveness Institute. We'll put it in the show notes. Worksheets in there to help kind of walk you through forgiveness, and it's important, right, to have some a guide in this process, right? So here are some questions to consider that may help you forgive your husband. First, how have you avoided dealing with your anger? Has your anger affected your health, your sleep, your peace of mind? It certainly sounds like it has from your letter. Do you obsess over the injury and the person who hurt you? Sounds like you do, because it says you think about it every hour of every day. How has this changed your life? Right, so write these questions down and then write the answers to them so you can go back and reflect on them. But it sounds like this has changed your life a great deal. And then list out the pros and cons of forgiving your husband. Right, so if I do forgive him, what good comes from that? And if I choose to not forgive him, what good comes from that? How would your life be different if you actually forgave him? And I think, you know, you need to reflect and pray on your answers, right? And then a couple other things, like how did your husband get to this place? Was he hurt by somebody else in childhood? Did someone take advantage of him? Did someone expose him to pornography when he was young? Was he set on this course before he even really knew what he was doing, right? Does he have scars from childhood that made it easier to fall into this sin? Is there any way you can empathize with his suffering and his struggle, right? And then again, back to you, how will you benefit by forgiving? How does your life get better, right? And how will he benefit if he is the recipient of your forgiveness? How will his life get better, right? And is there anyone else who would benefit from your forgiveness? If you have children, will they benefit if you're able to forgive them? Family members, extended family, friends, etc. If you can forgive him and rebuild the marriage, how many other people will actually benefit from that as well? All right. So there you go. I hope you find that helpful. And I just want to end on a positive note. I just want to encourage you to do the hard work of forgiveness. The best thing you can do for you is to forgive your husband for what he's been doing. That's my word on it. All right. Hey, you're listening to Marriage Unhindered. I'm your host, Doug Hinder, licensed marriage and family therapist, talking about all things marriage related. We've got some more emails we're going to get to. We're going to deal with some alcoholism issues. If you've dealt with a pornography issue in your marriage, you'd like to share your story, I'd love to hear that. Or if you've had an alcohol problem that's caused some problems, give us a call. Other people can benefit a great deal from your story as well. 888-914-9149. We're going to take a quick break. Don't go away. We'll be right back.

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3: Howdy, you're watching 60 Seconds with the Eucharist. I'm Father Greg Gerhardt, the Vocation Director of the Diocese. The word transubstantiation, it's this wonderful term that we have received through the tradition, reflecting upon the reality of the Eucharist, but what does it mean? Well, we can understand it in six one-syllable words. What looks like bread is God. Even though it looks like bread, you put it under a microscope, it would look just like any other piece of bread. It genuinely and honestly and truly changes. It's no longer bread, it is God. We've had plenty of Eucharistic miracles throughout the history of the world where even the external appearances change as well. But what happens every single time is what it truly is, the substance, its essence, what it really is, changes into the body and blood, soul, and divinity. So when we approach the Mass and receive Holy Communion, we know that we're not receiving bread, even though that's what our eyes see. We know by faith and can see by faith that it is truly God.
4: Bite-sized Catechism, paragraph 24, brought to you by Red Sea Apostolate. By design, the Catechism does not adapt its doctrinal presentations and catechetical methods to the differences of culture, age, spiritual maturity, and social and ecclesial condition among all those to whom it is addressed. Such adaptations are the responsibility of the catechisms written for a particular region, and even more, of those who instruct the faithful.
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0: I want to get to my next email with our alcohol problem, and I just pulled it up, and here we go. Yeah, I didn't print out all my thoughts and my notes. I didn't pull them out, but I found them. So here we go. All right. It keeps me humble, Jim, that I think I got it figured out, and I don't. So, all right, here we go. So I'm going to try to paraphrase this. It's rather long, and he says, "Little Doug, I also sent this email to Patrick Madrid. He's just desperately looking for some feedback." So he says, "Here we go. I'm struggling pretty hard right now in my marriage. My wife and I have been together for, married 8 years. I've had two previous marriages and divorces, three children all in. He formed a very substantial alcohol problem at the age of 14. That's pretty young to get started, right? Raised Catholic, altar server, etc. Adulthood came, and I was in a very serious relationship that led to a pregnancy shortly after high school, and my moral code just went downhill from there. Fast forward, I had my last drink on June 14 of 2024. There you go. That's 2 years ago. God bless. I'm proud of you. That's something to be very proud of. I started a business in October of 24, began going to Mass again. Let's see. So prior to that, though, I was an absolute alcoholic, multiple DUIs, got fired from a good paying job. I was a real piece of work. Yeah, there you go. We'd have terrible fights over my drinking until the early hours of the morning. Wake up and go through the day until I talked my way back into her good graces. It's been our system. Yep. Since getting back to Christ, my wife was gracious enough to participate in getting our marriage convalidated in the church. All right. That's another big plus, right? In the past, she said she wants to enroll in OCIA. That's it. That's three. That's three pluses. My son is getting baptized soon. That's four, right? So it's just all so beautiful, he says. Struggles I'm having are since getting back to my faith, I have no desire to argue, to fight, or to be negative. All right, I'm good with that. Okay. Let's see here. Okay. But I understand frustration comes with life and things happen. But I am desperate for some resolution. Mostly we have arguments that start over money involved with the business. She wants to help. She does so well in so many aspects, but she lets her feelings get in the way. She sometimes asks me to be unprofessional with some of the customers. If I ask her to please not act like that with the customers who I need to secure jobs. Let's see, I do have boundaries. I've turned down some work projects that I thought were morally wrong. She absolutely emasculates me, though, when I don't demand payment right away from a customer. Then he goes on to talk about some of the things that she says to him or about him that I cannot read on the air. And then it sounds like at one point she says, "I guess now would be a good time to tell you I cheated on you." She mentioned later that she just said it to push my buttons. Very possible. But I'm in the mindset of, if my wife did do that, I need to get out of here. And if she didn't do it but keeps saying it, I need to get out of here. But I'm also on the page of, the good Lord, for some reason, he only knows, allowed me to act the way I did, drinking how I wanted, sleeping around how I wanted, driving drunk more than I did sober. And now, by the grace of Jesus Christ himself, I've been able to live through all of that with nothing horrible happening to anyone else. I've absolutely quit drinking, smoking, pornography, masturbation, and I'm in love with these changes. And this marriage is so hard with situations like this that are happening more frequently. Is it my cross to bear? I will never ask for a divorce from her. Is it sinful for me to remain in this marriage with this behavior? No. Until she may go talk to a priest or counselor. She has reached out to my priest once before, but never followed through. She sometimes weaponizes the church against me when she gets mad. And then I'm not a real Christian. My heart just says grin and bear it and keep praying. I feel like this very intense spiritual warfare. Yeah, I think so. I mean, the devil had you pretty well locked in, and now you've escaped. So he's not going to let that happen without raising a little dust. I also cannot keep living this way, wondering if anyone else is with my wife. If not, why would she say that? I just keep praying for peace out of all this. His will be done. God bless you. All right. So, man, this is a tough thing. All right. So first, let me just compliment and affirm all the positive changes you made in your life. And you are correct. It is by the grace of Jesus Christ himself that you have been able to move beyond all of those destructive behaviors that had you imprisoned. Right? Well done. Keep up the good work, and I sincerely mean that. So here's how I see your situation now. You know, and by your own admission, you were not all that great of a guy to be married to. And as a result, your wife was pretty miserable. The fights you had were her protest for how you were treating her and her begging you to love her better, right? You weren't getting better, so she was upping the intensity, upping the volume, upping the language to make sure that you heard her, that she was in so much pain. Well, okay. And I guess you heard her. Heard, H-E-A-R-D, okay, heard her. And so, by the grace of God, you made radical improvements in your life. And your way of thinking, now that you're a much better human being, why can't she just treat you better? Why can't she be happy that you made all these great changes? I get it. Well, but the problem here is you've changed, but she hasn't. You have a pattern deeply entrenched of how you resolve conflict as a couple. And that pattern was set in place, perhaps even cemented in place during your bad boy days. You've moved beyond, but she hasn't. She is still stuck in the pattern of anger and contempt. Her wounds from the way things used to be have not healed. She's still operating from the mindset of, you've hurt me, so I get to hurt you back. And you're saying, I've stopped hurting you because I've stopped drinking and behaving badly, so now you should stop hurting me. Well, you know what? It'd be nice if it worked that way, but in reality, it seldom does. Okay. So, all right, so what should you do now? Well, now you have to set about the course of healing what's broken in your wife. Leaving a marriage won't do that. And no, it's not sinful for you to remain in the marriage. In fact, it's a mark of high virtue for you to stay and work on making things better and to repair the damage that you did. Right? That's a good thing. So, listen, your problems are pretty deeply ingrained in your relationship. And frankly, it's going to be pretty hard to unravel that complexity without some real professional help. My hunch is your wife may not be willing to go to counseling right now. She may not be willing to forgive you right now. But forgive, she should. And for some ideas on that, just rewind here about 15 minutes for us talking about forgiveness. But I think it would be good for you to have a conversation with her. And here's how it might go. You start by asking if she's actually, you know, happy in the marriage. Presumably she's going to say no. And then you could follow by saying, well, do you think there would be some value in us getting some help on how we can make things better? Hopefully she'll say yes, okay? But there's an equal probability she'll say, I don't have any problems. You're the one who's all screwed up, but you need to go get some help, right? So, all right. Well, then, I mean, I think your response, you know, if whatever she says around no is, well, you know what? I'm interested in having a beautiful marriage with you, and I'm going to go find a therapist who can help me figure out how to do that. I'd like to invite you to come along, but if you choose not to, I understand that, and I support you in that decision. But I want you to know that I'm going to work really hard to make things better. And then leave it, and off you go. 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Okay? 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And if you'd like to work with a good Catholic therapist, which I would recommend, you can find them at CatholicTherapists.com or CatholicPsychotherapy.com. And we'll put those in the show notes as well. Okay. So listen, in concluding, I want to strongly encourage you not to give up on your marriage. Your problems are easily identifiable and absolutely fixable. But you're going to need some real professional help to do that. And you're going to need a boatload of patience. You know, it took years for you to get to this bad place, and it's going to take a while to dig out of it. Right? So have some patience. Have some patience. And yes, keep praying daily. Perhaps you could ask your wife if she would like to join you in prayer. Start off small, perhaps just, you know, maybe a decade of the rosary. If she's interested in the Catholic faith, maybe she'd be interested in the rosary, right? Or just some prayers you could say before you go to sleep, maybe, right? Or read, perhaps you could just read the Psalms. Read a psalm before you go to sleep at night, right? Maybe Psalm 50 or 51, right? The Miserere Psalm, where David acknowledges his sin before him always and begs the merciful God to forgive him. That would be good. Maybe you could just do that before you fall asleep at night, right? And the other thing I'd say is don't forget to involve your guardian angels as you try to work through this. They are powerfully helpful. And they can kind of whisper in her ear and help her see, kind of take a more positive perspective. All right. So those are my thoughts. I hope you find those helpful. I'm so grateful for your email. And lots of folks have struggled with alcoholism, and it has destroyed a lot of marriages. It looks like it has deeply bruised yours, deeply wounded yours. But it hasn't broken it. And if you've been sober now for 2 years and your wife is still with you, that's a really good sign. But she's got an awful lot of unresolved anger and hostility directed at you for the years of suffering that she endured. Got it. Understandable. So you just need to keep killing her with kindness and just take it. Just take it. Because it's coming as hard as it is to believe. Her anger, her hostility, her contempt, her mean words are really coming from a place of love. She really loves you. She's been hurt so bad that she's fighting back. If she didn't love you, she'd just walked away by now. She'd have just thrown in towels and I'm done with you. You're not worth it. But obviously she loves you. You're worth it. Now she's going about it the wrong way, to be sure. But you can overcome that. Get the help you need to figure out how to fix the marriage. Continue to just kill her with kindness and affirmation, et cetera. Set your boundaries. Your therapist can help you set the appropriate boundaries for what she gets to say to you and how she gets to talk to you and where the lines get drawn and all of that and how to have good communication. All right, so there's my thoughts. Don't give up on this thing, man. Just you've proven how tough you are in the past 2 years. Well, now you just got to apply all that toughness to redeeming yourself in the eyes of your wife. I think you'll be able to accomplish it. God bless. Alrighty. Thank you for that. Well, I'll tell you what, that's a tough situation. If anybody's got a story that can rival that, or you've been down that path and you're able to heal the marriage, well, give me a call. Share your story. Love to hear it. And I think others would like to hear your story as well. All right. Well, we're back to break time. You're listening to Marriage Unhindered. I'm your host, Doug Hindert, licensed marriage and family therapist. Taking your calls, 888-914-9149. Talking about all things marriage related. Got more to cover. Don't go away. We'll be right back.
1: 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Life is worth the fight.
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3: Hello, this is Archbishop Bernard Hebda of the Archdiocese of St. Paul in Minneapolis. Let us pray. Remember, O most gracious Virgin Mary, that never was it known that anyone who fled to thy protection, implored thy help, or sought thy intercession was left unaided. Inspired with this confidence, I fly to thee, O Virgin of Virgins, my Mother. To thee do I come, before thee I stand, sinful and sorrowful. O Mother of the Word incarnate, despise not my petitions, but in thy mercy hear and answer me.
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0: All right. Happy to be back with you. Hope you enjoyed your break. I did. All right, 888-914-9149, talking about all things marriage related. And anything that's on your mind is fair game today's show. Phone lines are wide open. And let's see, we do have a couple of callers. So let's go out to Philadelphia to Carol. Hello, Carol. Thanks for calling into the show.
9: Hi, I have a question. Good friends of mine, married 31 years. The husband just found out that the wife, who is my friend, has been carrying on an affair for 3 months. Mm-hmm. And he caught them. He has text messaging and all of that. And he wants to go on a retrovi. And this is so out of sorts for her. She's my good friend, and it's just shocked everybody to the core.
0: Sure.
9: And the children have turned against her, and she wants to go on the retrovive weekend at the end of the month. They have one, and he's saying it's too soon. He can't get the text messaging out of his head. You know, is it too soon?
0: Oh, wow, that's a good question. How long has he known? When did he find out about the affair?
9: Wednesday night.
0: Oh, Wednesday night. Oh, my goodness. All right. So a week ago.
9: Yes.
0: A week ago.
9: Yes. Not even.
0: Okay. And so he found out. Right. 6 days. And she has already found a retrovi weekend that she wants to go to.
9: Roommate. She's been at the chapel. She's been at mass every day. She, you know, just has so much remorse, and so
0: sure,
9: you know,
0: good.
9: So beyond, sorry and just wants her family back together.
0: Yeah. Right. So she wants to move quickly to heal the damage. And the husband says, yes. Wait a minute, I'm still stuck in this cold shower. I can't even think straight.
9: Yes. It's so sad.
0: Yeah. This is as tough as it gets. Listen, I think RetroVi is a great idea and can be very helpful. But it's an emotional weekend, and I think you kind of both need to be prepared for what you're going to walk into. Doesn't sound like he is yet prepared for all that, and he needs some time for this thing to settle, the dust to settle a little bit, and to get his wits back about him. So I think this weekend would probably be too quick for him, would be my thought.
9: July 31st it is.
0: All right, so it's two more weeks down the road. Yeah, it's tough. I can't give you a definitive answer, but in his mind, he's got to be in a place where he's like, okay, what do we need to do to figure out what went wrong and how to start rebuilding this thing? And at this point, I think his brain is,
9: he doesn't even know if he wants to rebuild it. Like, he wants to in his heart of hearts, because I know him his whole entire life. Yeah. He doesn't see his life any other way, but he's just so... completely devastated.
0: Yeah. It's the most devastating thing on the planet, right?
9: And my thoughts were, well, the faster you try to heal this, the faster you're going to get over the pain of what you see.
0: Not necessarily. If you try to move too fast before you're ready,
9: mm-hmm.
0: You're going to mm-hmm. do more harm than good. So I'm a big fan of RetroVi. So I guess, boy, it's a tough one.
9: What can he do? What can you recommend for him?
0: Well, a couple things. A, I can recommend he goes and sits in an adoration chapel for a while, right? Figure it out.
9: She's doing, yeah. I recommended that to her.
0: He
9: doesn't seem really open to it.
0: Yeah. Well, at this point, he's been hurt, right? He's been hurt, and you know, listen, the human reaction is, you hurt me, I want to hurt you back. Right? And I'm not so sure I want to forgive you all this fast, all this quickly. I mean, this is something that's going to be around a while. So, you know, the human motive is for revenge, right? Well, you hurt me, I get to hurt you back. And he needs some time to work past that. Now, he could certainly benefit from some individual counseling to find someone who's a marriage therapist who can help him in the initial shock, the initial wave to get over this. There are therapists that specialize in the healing of affairs. Because it's kind of a specialized niche. It takes a special set of talents on the part of the therapist, because affairs are raw and a lot of therapists can't handle them. So, again, like I saw earlier, CatholicTherapist.com or CatholicPsychotherapy.net are two places he could go to find a therapist that specializes in affairs. It would be good for him to go for a couple of individual sessions first, just so he can talk about it and say, hey, here's what I'm going through, man, and get some validation that, of course, you're going through that, and it makes perfect sense to be going through that, and the pain is raw. Healable. I've worked with couples who have healed and are stronger afterward than before. But
9: That's what I said.
0: They will never go back to being the couple they were before. That marriage is now gone.

0: that first, then do some marriage therapy, then go off to retrovi. I think it's probably too soon to do the retrovi thing, though. But it's not too soon for him to go get a therapist who can help him with this, because otherwise he's just gonna marinate in the anger and the resentment, and no good's going to come from
1: that.
0: No good's going to come from
1: that.
0: So he needs to get some individual help right away with someone who he can vent to, get it off his chest, and can help him set a good course moving forward. Yeah.
1: Perfect.
0: Carol, you're a good friend.
1: Yeah,
0: you're a good friend. Don't let either of them go. Hang in there.
1: Family. Yeah.
0: Yeah,
1: exactly.
0: They need a good friend to hold their hand through this. You got the job. You go, girl. Thank you. All righty.
1: Thanks.
0: You're welcome.
1: Bye-bye.
0: Okay, bye-bye. Okay, wow, that's a tough one. Oh, goodness gracious. All right, let's go out to California to Angela. Hello, Angela.
2: Hi, Doug. How are you?
0: Good, very good.
2: Hi, thank you for taking my call.
0: You're welcome.
2: So I've actually called in a couple of times. We have 3 out of 4 of our daughters who are living disordered lives. And
0: well, I remember you.
2: One of them... Well, one of them has now had her second IVF baby. She's married to a woman. It's been 6 weeks since the baby was born. We weren't told on the day that she was born. We were told a few days after when they'd gotten out of the hospital.
0: Mm-hmm.
2: And we just happened to be there when she called my mother-in-law.
0: Mm-hmm.
2: So not sure if that's why we got to find out. But anyway, things have been like on a roller coaster ride with her for 10 years where it seems like there's hope and then there's nothing and then there's hope and then there's nothing.
0: Yeah.
2: So we haven't met the baby yet. He's 6 weeks old. We would really like to be involved in our grandchildren's life. This is the second one. The other one's 2.5. Do I keep trying? We've left messages. We've offered to bring food or send food, babysit, whatever, you know, just to be involved and there meet the baby.
0: Sure.
2: And she's not returning either of our messages or calls.
0: Mm.
2: Just, you know, we're being ghosted. Do we keep trying? Do we give up?
0: Well, yeah. No, you definitely don't give up. Do you change your tactics? You know, do you change your approach? I think is more the question.
2: Okay.
0: So maybe the approach is, you just back off a little bit, and but you increase your prayer time. You increase you do a novena to our Blessed Mother, or to a saint. Oh. Or you do more prayers, more novenas. You and your husband
2: pray the rosary.
0: Pray the rosary. Pray deliverance prayers. You know, your husband still has authority over his daughters as the father, and he could say deliverance prayers that could be helpful, right? So I think you double down on the prayer life, maybe some mortifications too, like wash your hands with cold water or do things like that are a little bit uncomfortable. Don't put cream in your coffee. Just these little mortifications, but they add up and they can be very powerful spiritually. I applaud the fact you want to stay involved in your grandkids' lives. That's a beautiful thing. And so I think, make sure she knows that you're open to being part of her life.
2: Mm-hmm.
0: And then just pray your fingers off. Yeah.
2: Okay.
0: All right.
2: So I was thinking one last phone call to her saying, we're here. We love you. We're here for you.
0: There you go. Yeah. Fair enough.
2: Okay.
0: Do that.
2: And then just give it up to God and to praying.
0: Right. Exactly.
2: Good deal.
0: Okay.
2: Okay.
0: God bless.
2: Thank you so much.
0: You're welcome.
2: God bless you, too.
0: All right. Thank you.
2: Bye-bye.
0: Let's go to Pete in Chicago. Hello, Pete.
3: Doug, how are you, sir? How are you, Doug?
0: Fine.
3: Thanks for taking my call.
0: You're welcome.
3: I wanted to just add a comment about the woman who was talking about, wanting to attend a retrovi weekend.
0: And
3: I have to say that, retrovi is really... an instrument that's kind of managed by the Holy Spirit. I mean, the things that happen there over weekends are miraculous at the least. And so I think that I agree with you 100% that it's an emotionally charged weekend. I think that's a great way to say it. But that emotional charge sometimes works so much to the advantage of the couples. And I've personally seen... As a person who's been through the program, I've seen things happen that you would curl your hair. Yeah. You'd never believe it.
0: Okay. So. Yeah. You know what, Pete? Yes. Thanks so much for calling in. I know the experience you've got in this area.

0: this. Okay, so your advice would be that if they went off to Retrovine in a couple weeks, that would be a good thing.
1: I think there's zero harm in doing that.
0: Okay,
1: yes.
0: Good. All right, good, good. So hopefully Carol is listening to that, and she's got the opinion of an expert in Retrovi, which I am not, but you are, my friend.
1: Well,
0: and
1: I'm just an instrument.
0: God bless you. Yeah, no, thanks for calling in and letting me know that, and that really helps. So, Carol, if you're listening, listen, I have a lot of respect for Pete, and I would take his advice over mine. So there you go. All right, Pete, take care, buddy. Thanks for calling in.
1: Thank you, sir.
0: All righty. All right. Let's take Constantine real quick. Constantine, I've got less than 1 minute.
2: I just have to say that I ruined my marriage, but she left me and divorced me. But then when I met her again outside of the house, she said, "You make beautiful children. Give me a call."
0: Oh, wow.
2: So I'm hoping that I can get the help I need to reconcile with her and bring our marriage back into the church.
0: God bless.
2: Which we were married outside of.
0: Okay. Good. Constantine, I've got to go, but I will ask everyone listening to say a memorare for that intention for you, that you're able to rebuild that bridge. Thank you for calling in. All right, we always end with a memorare for that couple who's in the greatest need of help tonight, so please join me. Remember, O most gracious Virgin Mary, that never was it known that anyone who fled to thy protection, implored thy help, or sought thy intercession was left unaided. Inspired by this confidence, we fly to thee, O Virgin of Virgins, our Mother. To thee do we come. Before thee we stand, sinful and sorrowful. O Mother of the Word Incarnate, despise not our petitions, but in thy mercy hear and answer us. Amen. Got a wonderful guest lined up for tomorrow. You're going to love that, especially if you have children. Pass it on to Faith. And our, let's see, thought for the day, a feeling is only a feeling. Think about that. A feeling is only a feeling. God bless everybody. Have a good night, and I will see you tomorrow.
3: Red Sea Apostolate presents The Wisdom of Venerable Fulton Sheen.
4: You may have heard it said that it makes no difference what you believe. It all depends on how you act. Well, does it make any difference if you have rules in football, or is it just in how you play? Do you need to believe all triangles have three sides, or is it just in how you draw? Can we not see that if we believe wrongly, we will act wrongly? The trouble with Hitler was that he practiced what he preached. Because his doctrine was wrong, his deeds were wrong. Because Nazism as a creed is wrong, its workings are wicked.
3: More reflections like these from Bishop Sheen can be found in the book Lord, Teach Us to Pray from Sophia Institute Press at sophiainstitute.com.
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7: Ave Maria in the Afternoon is a co-production of Ave Maria Radio and EWTN Radio, and carried across the EWTN Global Catholic Radio Network. Welcome to Ave Maria in the Afternoon, examining the world through the lens of faith from the heart of the church to help us navigate the culture. Here's Dr. Marcus Peter.
8: Good afternoon. Thank you very much for joining us on this hour of Ave Maria in the Afternoon. I am Marcus Peter, and I'm so blessed to join all of you today. We're going to begin by talking with my friend Dr. Gregory Popchuk. Greg brought to my attention a recent study from the Journal of Research in Personality that utilizes the term compatibility, and it assessed over 400 married couples to find out what were the areas in which they were in sync with one another and what were the areas that they differed. Now, there were a series of elements that they evaluated, including things like hobbies, activities, interests, work that they did together, And it would appear that the longest married couples, these were couples that were married after a certain point, the longest married couples shared only two things in common. The first was curiosity, and the second one was a moral grounding. That was it. Curiosity and a moral grounding. Now, from the outset, one would be tempted to think, oh, that doesn't sound like it would make for a strong marriage. But this is actually the secular culture's closest appeal to what the church has been teaching for 2,000 years about marriage. That if you can keep in mind that in a spirit of quote-unquote curiosity, but really this is an element of charity, especially intellectual charity, that my bride and I, or my spouse and I, whichever, are approaching issues to be solved together as a team, rather than making preconceived judgments and moving forward. And therefore, there's a spirit of unified charity of the pursuit of truth in the marriage. That's the first thing. And then the second thing, that all of our pursuits of truth and goodness and all other, in this case, transcendentals, are grounded by, it says, a moral grounding. So therefore, we can say the faith. An objective moral standard and faith standard that governs how we approach all things as a couple. Well, that's exactly what the church has been saying for 2,000 years. So Greg is going to join us to talk about this and to talk about practically what this can look like for our marriages to not only keep them lasting, but keep them thriving. After that, I would like to talk about an issue of surrogacy. Yesterday, I talked generally about theologically and socially why surrogacy is a bad idea. Today, I want to address this from a legal perspective. For now, the headlines.
7: Thanks, Marcus. Good afternoon, everyone. This is your Ave Maria Radio News for Tuesday, July 14th. It's the feast of St. Kateri Tekakwitha. 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Your vocation location is at avemaria.edu. The U.S. has carried out consecutive nights of strikes against Iran. NBC's Keir Simmons reporting that according to military officials, the strikes were at the direction of President Trump.
9: U.S. Central Command saying the five-hour mission struck military targets, including coastal defense systems and missile and drone sites. Also hit Bandar Abbas, Iran's key port in the Strait of Hormuz. President Trump reimposing a naval blockade in the vital waterway.
7: The president is walking back plans to charge a 20% toll fee, saying it will be replaced by investment deals that the various Gulf states will be making into the U.S. ICE agents are being told to end most vehicle stops after two deadly shootings in less than a week. Officials admitting both of the immigrants killed in Maine and in Texas were actually not the intended targets. According to multiple reports, the change is only temporary until ICE agents receive new training. President Trump will address the nation in a primetime speech Thursday. He confirms that election integrity will be among what he'll cover in the speech. Trump will reportedly be joined by FBI Director Kash Patel and Homeland Security Secretary Mark Wayne Mullen, among others. Justice Amy Coney Barrett and Elega Kagan are testifying on Capitol Hill today to Congress. It marks the first time since 2019 that the Supreme Court justices have testified on their annual budget request. The High Court is requesting a boost of over $14 million for the next fiscal year to increase security for the nine justices. And this World Cup update, France, who has never trailed in this tournament, has just lost to Spain in the first semifinal of the World Cup. From your AveMariaRadio.net news desk, I'm Steve Clark.
8: Good afternoon and welcome back. I'm Marcus Peet. I'm blessed to be joined by my friend Dr. Gregory Popchek, founder of CatholicAnswers.com, together with his bride Lisa. He's the author of over 20 popular books, host of More to Life, heard each day at 10 a.m. Eastern on EWTN Radio. Greg and Lisa are also the founders of the Catholic HOM, Households on Mission, HOM app, that provides couples and parents with the coaching and resources they need to build strong domestic churches. Greg, so great to speak with you again. How are you?
10: I'm doing well. Thank you, Marcus.
8: So, when people talk about couples from a secular perspective, we often hear the term, well, are you guys compatible for each other? This new study that's come out of the Journal of Research and Personality seems to point out that compatibility in a lot of factors can probably be overrated. So share with us, what have we discovered?
10: Yeah, it's a really funny thing. So researchers looked at couples, 451 couples who'd been married an average of 28 years, to see what did they actually have in common. And it turns out that of six personality traits that they looked across, the couples only matched for two of them. And those had to do with moral values and curiosity. The other traits that they looked at, emotional sensitivity, cooperativeness, conscientiousness, and social boldness, the couples didn't, basically they scored zero in terms of how compatible they were in those other areas. So the most important areas of connection for these long-term couples were, again, moral values and curiosity. We can unpack that a bit more. But that was a surprising finding because, you know, these couples didn't necessarily agree on, you know, how to do the dishes or what even was necessarily more important, or how to, you know, how to do the degree to which they should cooperate, right? Or the importance of social relationships. But as long as they had these commonalities with regard to moral values and curiosity, they were likely to be happy in a long-term relationship.
8: In that light, then, just knowing that, before we unpack that a little more, I want to invite your wisdom and your thought, and with all the work that you and Lisa do, this language of secular compatibility that's kind of strewn across the board, where is it coming from, and is it good for Catholics to think in that way?
10: You know, it's interesting. It's sort of an ancient idea of friendship. The Romans wrote that to be a friend, you had to find somebody who was exactly like you, that otherwise they wouldn't get you. You know, and the Christian idea of friendship actually was rooted in the love of Christ. You know, we all love Christ, so we can connect in that way. And so I think it's the natural assumption that in order for me to have a good relationship with someone, I have to be able to check the boxes on every single one of their interests. Every single one of their passions, and be equally of equal thought in all of those areas. But again, it turns out that the reality is quite different. That we can get along with people who are very different from us, as long as we share sort of a moral worldview and a sense of curiosity. I do want to speak to that idea of curiosity, though, because that's a word that we don't often think about in these terms, but it's directly connected to empathy. Because curiosity is the opposite of condemnation. Mm-hmm. When I encounter a difference in somebody, whether that's a difference in interest or a difference in their values or a difference in their political ideology or the way they think, in order for my natural reaction to that is to see that difference as a threat. And so I condemn it. I don't relate to that. I don't understand it. It's got to be bad. Whereas if I can approach it with curiosity, I don't have to accept it as good or true or beautiful even. I'm just accepting that you see it that way. And I'm interested in learning more about it from your perspective because I respect you. And how that translates into healthy marriages, the Gottmans, who are sort of the premier marriage researchers in the world at this point, talk about what they call accepting influence. And there's a saying among marriage counselors that there are two marriages in every marriage, his and hers, and his is better. What that speaks to is that women tend to be better at accepting influence than men do. Women are, to use the language of this study, more curious, generally speaking, than men are. That we have a tendency as men to sort of say, well, this is what's true, and this is the way it is, and this is how we have to see things, and if you see it differently, then you're wrong. Where women have a tendency to be more curious and be more empathic. And when we can adopt that more empathic and curious attitude toward differences, we're willing to learn from our spouse in ways that we're not if we tend to be more rigid in the way we think about things.
8: Therefore, when we're looking at longevity of marriage, we're really looking at a capacity to and willingness to grow with each other, but so more curiosity, but having a fundamental worldview and framework that anchors the two, and that's the moral values part.
10: That's right. Yeah, so having that foundation of we see the world in similar ways. Interestingly enough, the study did reveal a difference between worldview and application. So when it came to actually how to apply their moral values in the world, you know, in terms of ethics, these couples actually overestimated the degree to which they would decide similarly to each other. And so there were even some differences in terms of how to apply our moral values in the real world. But as long as those couples shared that basic worldview, they could communicate with each other and really understand each other and have enough respect for each other to be able to not just tolerate each other's differences, but be willing to learn from those differences.
8: And when we're talking about this concept of a moral worldview and a willingness to learn from each other's differences, what does that look like, especially within a sacramental context?
10: Well, I like to say, you know, as you point out, okay, the marriage is a sacrament. And so what it's asking us to do as a sacrament is to heal certain parts of us that need to be healed. That's what all the sacraments do. They heal the damage that sin does to our ability to love God or others or ourselves the way God wants us to. And so I like to tell couples that I'm counseling that the reason that God put you with this person, you know, isn't just because he has a warped sense of humor, but it's because he wants you to learn from this person, because by learning to respond to this person's needs, you're going to grow in ways that you'd never grow if you didn't have this person in your life. And the ways that God is inviting you to grow through your spouse are ways that God needs you to grow to become the fully formed person that he created you to be. And so when we are willing to learn from each other, we both grow in intimacy, but we also grow in sort of our well-roundedness and our ability to experience virtue and to become healthier, more well-rounded people. So this curiosity allows for growth. It allows for actual intimacy and connection and empathy, all things that enable healthy relationships to thrive.
8: Let's talk about, by virtue of that, couples who are, you know, they're in relationships right now. It's not like these are areas that you can't grow in, and there are certain acts of the will that you can make to take steps in that direction.
10: Sure. Yeah, and I think the most important thing is developing that curiosity. Another way I like to put it is respect. You know, if I respect you, that's not just that I'm being nice to you. That means that I see you as a person who has a good head on your shoulders. And if there's something that you see that's true and good and beautiful, there must be something to it, you know, even if I don't get that. And so because I respect you, I want to know what that is. You know, I may not agree with you at the end of the day, but that's okay. You know, I can at least appreciate what you appreciate about it. And the more we're able to do that, the more we're able to accept influence from each other. And so very often, for instance, where we have if I'm counseling a couple that has different faith views, you know, different religious backgrounds, the thing that enables those couples to survive or even thrive is the degree of curiosity that they have about each other's worldviews. Because they might not necessarily believe the same way, but they love each other and respect each other enough to be willing to accept what they can and learn from each other and grow together. Whereas couples who are struggling because of that religious divide and become antagonistic because of that divide, it's not really about religion so much as it is about the failure of respect, that unwillingness to see what's good or true or beautiful about your religious views.
8: Well, Greg, I want to say thank you so much. Do you have a very quick exhortation to all of the couples right now as to one step they can take in the right direction?
10: Yeah, it's all about loving your spouse a little more than your comfort zone. Mm-hmm. You know, when we have a tendency to say, this is where I'm comfortable and this is what how I'm comfortable loving you. And so when our spouse asks us to do something more than that, we tend to reject it. This study is really challenging us all to step outside that comfort zone for the sake of love, to express that curiosity so that we can build a more similar worldview and moral framework.
8: Thank you so much, Greg. As usual, a tremendous joy to reconnect with you. My guest has been Dr. Gregory Popchak. He and his bride, Lisa, the co-founders of CatholicCounselors.com. They co-host More to Life each day, 10 Eastern, on EWTN Radio. And they're the founders of the Catholic Households on Mission app. Please find out about it and see how your household can get on mission together. Stay tuned. I'm Marcus Vita.
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8: Good afternoon and welcome back. I'm Ox Peter. Yesterday, I spoke about surrogacy and the ethical, therefore moral, theological, and social problems that it raises, commodification of women, children. Today, I want to focus very specifically on the medical ramifications on women. And I guess to some degree, a bit of the economic implications, but really the fact that surrogacy as an entire industry harms women. We've all been sold this very polished story about surrogacy, celebrating women's liberation, protecting women's right to choose, all of that drivel, frankly. We hear that in surrogacy, everybody wins. What's the harm? Well, I'll tell you what the harm is. Many people are concluding that every participant in the entire process leaves with greater happiness and human flourishing at the end. That is completely untrue. We know that many families experience profound suffering through infertility. We know that to be true. Every longing for children warrants our prayers. We can acknowledge that. My bride and I have struggled with crosses like this throughout our marriage. We can relate with it firsthand. The issue here, though, is that our compassion can never permit our adherence to God's revealed truth, to objective truth. A genuine solution is never the exploitation of a vulnerable person for the sake of another person's desire, no matter how well-meaning that desire is. And so the surrogacy issue has exposed an important lesson for us. I want to talk very briefly about the economic problem. Free markets flourish only when they rest upon virtue. Adam Smith, for example, he himself understood this principle. In The Theory of Moral Sentiments, he argued that economic life depends upon morality and virtuous conduct, not on raw self-interest alone. Markets require moral formation, because if we detach our commerce from virtue, we will consume the very people that we claim to serve. So that means the problem here isn't the free market. The problem here is our civic sense of morality. Which brings me back to the surrogacy problem. Surrogacy reveals precisely that exploitation because it treats the woman and the child as a transaction. Pregnancy is the purchased service. Motherhood is the contractual labor. And the market only functions well when it exchanges ordinary goods. It is now distorted because it is assigning prices to human bodies and human relationships. John Paul II warned us against this, that the body can never be considered mere objects. So once the womb becomes rentable property, then the woman herself becomes the product. I'll give you an example. I came across a resume ad yesterday. My friend Brian Shanley brought this to my attention. This was for a woman. She had put the ad out. She's a teacher in California, and she's advertising her services as an ideal, in air quotes here, gestational carrier. That's what she called herself, who is eager to help families grow based on their desires. Verbatim, that's what the ad said. I mean, this looks like the kind of ad you and I would receive for lawn mowing or babysitting services. I wish I was kidding. But this is how badly we've reduced socially as a culture. We've reduced the powerful and sacred capacity of the body of a woman for, quite literally, nurturing and bringing forth new immortal life into the world. A gestational carrier. The whole thing feels like a bad Monty Python skit. But really, the medical evidence, it should raise serious ethical concerns, especially for those people who claim to be championing women's rights and women's good. Large population studies published in things like, say, the American Journal of Obstetrics and Gynecology, it actually demonstrates high rates of severe maternal morbidity amongst pregnancies that involve things like donor eggs and assisted reproductive technology. Researchers have been documenting increased risks of preeclampsia, gestational hypertension, postpartum hemorrhage, intensive care admission. Fertility specialists are openly acknowledging these elevated risks because of gestational surrogacy and the frequent dependence upon things like donor eggs and IVF protocols. All of these increase what is already a really complicated natural process into an artificial one. Approximately 85% of American surrogate pregnancies have historically involved transferring more than one embryo in order to increase success rates. This is according to physicians that wrote in Fertility and Sterility. So that single practice dramatically increases the likelihood of twins or triplets. So what do? Well, they call it selective reduction, which is nothing more than, well, selective abortion, selective murder of the child. And then many contracts that are written out, they grant the intended parents remarkable authority over the other woman's life. The contract provisions require invasive things like prenatal testing, and they require compliance with extensive lifestyle restrictions, but they also may require, unfortunately, murder of children in the womb based on, like I mentioned, selective fetal reduction. And so The people who champion bodily autonomy, it's funny, but their own language becomes surprisingly limited when contracts are involved, because consent was given in the contract. But the other thing no one addresses is the psychological consequences, and they deserve tremendous attention. Pregnancy, whether a person likes it or not, whether a woman unfortunately terminates the child in the womb or carries the child to term and gives the child away because of a contractual agreement, it establishes a profound biological and psychological bond between the mother and the child. Modern neuroscience is increasingly demonstrating that pregnancy reshapes the maternal brain function through things like hormonal adaptation, emotional bonding. And so immediately after birth, surrogates are required contractually to surrender the infant that they've carried for 9 months. They've bonded with the child for 9 months. Researchers have then identified increased vulnerability to postpartum depression and anxiety among some surrogate mothers, especially because their social support is weak, the contractual conflict emerges, and one of the greatest remedies for postpartum depression and anxiety is, in fact, bonding with the child you've just brought into the world. Women like Karen Wixom have spoken publicly about the experience in being surrogacies and the lasting consequences. They explained that no amount of compensation can justify the psychological suffering endured by herself and her family. And so supporters will frequently argue that surrogates know the effects and they consent to them. Well, I'm sorry, but that loses persuasive force, because very often informed consent in this regard lacks complete information. Dr. Timothy Johnson, he used to chair obstetrics and gynecology at the University of Michigan. He observed that in egg donation, there's a total lack of information about the long-term effects. No one's collecting the data. So when researchers themselves admit that long-term evidence is incomplete because no one wants to do the research, I would say let's not toy around with forces that are beyond our control. Now, again, I could go on and on, but what I want to suggest here is that there's a dignity of the woman at play that no one is talking about. If we truly are loving, then even in the midst of the desire for the expansion of the family, love requires truth. Because every civilization will eventually come to the reckoning as to whether it is living its morality based on truth. A toxic sense of unfettered empathy will result in the destruction of the social fabric. Whenever pregnancy becomes a commercial service and children become contractual deliverables, then society is effectively teaching that human relationships and human beings possess price tags. And so the question is, what is the price? It differs from situation to situation. No, Christ and his church offer us a radically different vision. His kingdom doesn't measure persons according to utility or profitability. And this also means that you and I have an obligation to make ourselves servants, to make ourselves subordinate to Christ's plan for marriage and the family. And that includes the marital bond as a necessary component and the intimacy within marriage as a necessary factor for the bringing forth of children in the world. That is the only environment within which we can truly call for a rightful flourishing psychologically, emotionally, but also physically for the well-being of mother and child, because there's a family structure that God has designed to enable that flourishing to take place. So my friends, let us speak out against this, and let us also champion the causes of women rightly in the life of the church. Stay tuned, I'm Marcus Peter.
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0: The Moses Ministry team is praying for your personal intentions. Here is a prayer of St. Ignatius of Loyola. Soul of Christ, sanctify me. Body of Christ, save me. Blood of Christ, inebriate me. Water from the side of Christ, wash me. Passion of Christ, strengthen me. O good Jesus, hear me. Within thy wounds, hide me. Suffer me not to be separated from thee. From the evil one, defend me. At the hour of my death, call me and bid me come to thee, that with thy saints I may praise thee forever and ever. Amen. To let our Moses Ministry team pray for you, email prayer@redsearadio.org. And remember, pray without ceasing.
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3: Good afternoon and welcome back. I'm Marcus Pita. In this historic year of the semi-quincentennial of the United States, it is worth reflecting on the nature of the American experiment in ordered liberty. It's also worth examining the perennial question of the relationship between law and culture, especially since these topics have been increasingly tested in recent years and decades by the rise of populism, post-liberalism, and a general sense of malaise and dissatisfaction with America as a nation right now at this historic milestone. We're going to talk about all of this with Jordan Baller. Dr. Jordan Baller, he is Director of Research at the Center for Religion, Culture, and Democracy, an initiative of the First Liberty Institute. He's also a Doctor of Theology from the University of Zurich, and he holds a PhD from Calvin Theological Seminary. Jordan, great to speak with you again. How are you?
4: It's great to be here. Thanks so much for having me.
3: I'm always glad to reconnect with you. And we get to branch off from Kuiper today. That's fun.
4: That's right. I could probably find a way to connect it back to Kuiper if you like, but yeah, we've got some other things to talk about, I think.
3: Yeah, okay, so I've been calling this the $50 word of the year, semi-quincentennial.
4: It's easy to stumble over.
3: It quite literally is easy to stumble over. I want to begin by asking you to just speak generally to the fact that this great political experiment, the great American experiment, has reached 250. So that means there's a lot to be grateful for, but there's also something unprecedented about this republic and how it has lasted this long. Share with us about that.
4: Indeed, it is remarkable. I think the founders did call it in their own time and would still think of it today as providential. Mm-hmm. The more that you learn about the era of the colonial times and the transition through the revolutionary period into the early republic, the more you recognize that it was an unlikely enterprise. England was the most powerful empire, quite literally, on the face of the planet. And we had a colonial insurrection that ultimately succeeded. Many harrowing moments, acts of bravery, and acts of God, really, you could say, to save, for example, the Continental Army at various points during the war, but not only in the kind of struggle for independence, the quite literal struggle for independence that was fought on the battlefield, but in the formation of the new nation, in its laws, in its mores, the wisdom that we had in that founding era to construct a Republican government, a free government, a government of free people who were set on self-determination and self-government. Quite exceptional. Sometimes you can think of the phrase in terms of American exceptionalism. It's certainly an exceptional event in the history of mankind to see something like this happen and then to perdure through these 2.5 centuries. Certainly we've had struggles, important ones, things that we've needed to overcome, but quite remarkable, and I would say quite providential.
3: Enduring as it has, we have seen, as you rightly note, a rise of populism and post-liberalism. We've talked about this briefly in the past, but I want to invite you to just define these terms for our listeners, because they've been seeing them around. It's good that we put names to the movements.
4: Yeah, so there are various historical expressions of populism in American history and throughout broader Western and European history. One way of thinking about populism is it's an appeal to the people. It's an appeal to the masses. It's an appeal to what you might call democracy. Of course, you know, democracy, we tend to think of that in America in a positive way. And certainly that's in the name of the institution. I represent the Center for Religion, Culture, and Democracy, a famous work by Alexis de Tocqueville called Democracy in America. But in the classical sense, democracy was really a corrupt form of government. It was a corruption of the form of polity that represented basically the will of the majority over and against anything that would stop it. And so in that sense, you could understand democracy as the will of the majority and a tyrannical will, or potentially a tyrannical will at that. And so that's one of the dangers of populist movements that appeal to the people as such, whether it's actually a majority or it styles itself as a majority, is that populist movements tend to be very loath to be criticized themselves. So the criticisms of populist movements are always against the other. It's usually against some group of elites, maybe the ruling class, it's sometimes called. And so one of the things I think that characterizes a populist movement, for instance, is a spokespeople who are always criticizing the other, the outgroup, the external ne'er-do-wells or the enemy, and never have anything really to say in terms of, you know, what we need to do as the people to improve ourselves or ways we can address the problems. It's always located externally. So that's one way of thinking about populism. Post-liberalism is a movement that has arisen in recent decades and covers a variety of different groups, but generally you could say it's a group that contests a kind of understanding of the founding as enshrining natural law, natural rights, and the liberties that we associate with the American experiment, at least the foundations of that, and then says basically we've survived for 250 years, but the fruit has rotten. The fruit of the tree of liberty that grew up and was planted 250 years ago has borne rotten fruit, and we need to move beyond it in some way. And the various proposals for how to move beyond it, you know, get classified into kind of different streams of what you might call post-liberalism.
3: I want to take a step back to the populism question, because you raised a lot of good points both. Just to touch on one core thing, what's the difference, just so that our listeners understand, what's the difference of thinking about a democracy versus how our founders and framers structured our nation as a republic and a question of political republicanism?
4: Yeah, that's a great question and a really important distinction. We often call America democracy, and in a general sense, if by democracy we mean an institution of self-government, then we can rightly call it democracy. But it's also not a kind of direct democracy, right? It's a representative democracy, at least in certain aspects. We represent, we elect representatives to the different chambers of Congress, for example, and our interests are then meant to be represented by those people that we elect. It's a republican form of government because it depends on the separation of powers, institutions of different kinds in the executive, the legislative, the judicial branches at the federal level. Sometimes it's called a democratic republic because it's got that element of self-government, but it's not a kind of one vote, one person, complete majoritarian kind of rule, right? Our self-government is channeled through these different kinds of institutions. And many of these institutions, the framers and the founders, intentionally structured to be counter-majoritarian. You know, for example, the Electoral College, right? This is something that always gets contested now, 250 years on, the legitimacy of the Electoral College. Well, the whole point of the Electoral College was to blunt a kind of majoritarian force so that the rule of the many could not simply steamroll minorities. The same thing with, say, the original structure and formation of the upper chamber, the Senate in our Congress. It was not originally an institution that was formed by direct representative voting. It was channeled through the states. And it was only with the later amendment that that became more democratic in that kind of more narrow sense. So one of the things you see that's happened over the last 250 years is there's been a kind of a core democratic with a small d push to either remove or criticize counter-majoritarian elements of our constitutional order and democratize them in a more radical direct representative sense. If I might, I'll just give one more example.
3: There's, sure.
4: Often the French Revolution, the American Revolution are compared and contrasted. And the theories, the grounding of the French Revolution was much more democratic mm-hmm. in that kind of direct representational, not representational, but direct sense, right? That it was the only things that existed were the state and the individual person. And democracy was the rule of the many. Rousseau even talk about the general will and so on. And so some of that's reflected in state structures in the United States. So there were experiments with unicameral legislative bodies at the state level that ultimately failed. And so you see things that are more democratic 250 years ago becoming more counter-majoritarian through history as well.
3: My guest is Dr. Jordan Baller, Director of Research at the Center for Religion, Culture, and Democracy. We are talking about America's two constitutions and how we ought to think rightly moving forward in our semi-quincentennial. Stay tuned. I'm Marcus Peter.
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16: This is Peggy Stanton, and this has been the Order of Malta's Minute with the Catechism.
3: Good afternoon, and welcome back. I'm Marcus Speed. I'm talking with Dr. Jordan Bauer. He is Director of Research at the Center for Religion, Culture, and Democracy. And we're talking about America's two constitutions. Jordan, I think before we move forward, it's important that we define what we mean by America's two constitutions.
4: So the idea of making that distinction is really, obviously, when we think of America, the American Constitution, you know, we think of the written document that was framed and then later ratified in 1787, 1789, and beyond, including the Bill of Rights, for example. The written document that is the fundamental law of the land. It's the law to which all other laws appeal in terms of positive law and those sorts of things. That's the natural way of thinking about the Constitution. But I wanted to talk about Constitution in a different sense, partly because I thought it was important and true, and then also because I think it reflected insights from the founding era about the nature of that kind of democratic republic, a constitutional republic that we were discussing earlier. And that's the moral constitution of society. So you can think of Constitution in that kind of written sense, and then an unwritten sense that describes the virtue of the people, the customs, the mores, the kinds of things that we permit and don't permit, the kinds of things that we praise, the kinds of things that we prohibit and criticize, not just through our written law, but through our approbation and through our criticism. And so the founders had a really deep sense that, yes, of course, it was important to have a good written constitution. And there were, you know, great debates and struggles over how to structure the government in a kind of institutional sense. But they also realized that nothing that human beings create, including governments, and written documents and written constitutions are uncorruptible, and that you need a virtuous citizenry, most especially in a democratic republic, to have a flourishing society. And so there was an emphasis on that relationship between the written law and the unwritten moral constitution of the people in the founding era.
3: There's a very Russell Kirk root to how you're thinking about this too. And so in that book, The Roots of American Order, Russell Kirk talks about the numerous sources that informs how this nation was founded, intellectual as well as, dare I say, philosophical and maybe even spiritual sources. And so he talks about the Christian roots. He also talks about, well, he specifically names Jerusalem, I argue, Sinai, then Jerusalem. He talks about English constitutionalism. So would you please just briefly touch on these sources to talk about how eclectic and robust and rich the thought of the founders were in this great political experiment?
4: So one of the more interesting conversations you tend to encounter in conversations about America at 250 is, well, what were the sources, the intellectual sources of a document like, say, the Declaration of Independence? And more broadly, what were the influences on the thought and the intellectual formation of the founders themselves? And Kirk's book, The Roots of American Order, does a fantastic job tracing how broad those roots are and how deep and far back they go. So you could see a continuity, of course, broadly speaking, in the American experiment and the American founding, with what we often call Western civilization more broadly. Certainly great continuities there, but also certainly things that are new and new expressions of old ideas. And their intention, of course, in many ways was, despite, you know, the language of creating a new order of the ages, was to do something new, but by going backwards and rediscovering and repristinating and refining and articulating perennial truths in this new setting. So the new thing about the United States is it's a new dynamic engagement with these older sources to create something that on their accounting had not been seen before. So you have certainly the Judeo-Christian tradition, if you want to speak in those terms, mm-hmm. the influence of the Hebrew scriptures of the New Testament, foremost among the influences on the American founding, and largely because of that spiritual and moral constitution of the people. 98% of the colonists were Christians of one kind or another, and so that's going to necessarily inform how they think about the world, how they think about the government, how they structure their society. But it's not just a kind of biblicist thing either. It's one that's grounded in deep lessons and deep intuitions and truths about human nature and the nature of human society from Greek philosophy, Roman law, more proximately, you know, the British common law and the Anglo-American legal and intellectual tradition. So you have a great variety of sources that are coming together in this really dynamic ferment with all the different, you know, colorful personalities and arguments that you have among the founders and the framers to create something that is, as I said before, truly exceptional.
17: Would it be right to therefore say that they made themselves students of history and therefore these sources to create for us a political experiment that took the best from these sources but also learned from the mistakes of these sources in the past?
4: I think that's absolutely right. There's a kind of a practical bent to what they were doing. So certainly they were students of history, but they weren't students of history that we tend to think of kind of armchair theologians or philosophers in the ivory tower, you know, theorizing about ideal societies. They were not

0: appeal to all of these new 13 states that were former colonies. And so there's a very practical dimension to what they're doing, and they were men of practical genius, looking to the past, certainly, but looking to the past for what they could learn and hopefully to avoid mistakes. Many of them were doing their best, but certainly skeptical about the prospects. So I think in that sense, many of the founders would be gratified to know that, yes, things have changed. We live in a much different age now, 2.5 centuries later, but that America has continued to endure to this day.
1: In fact, that was going to be my next question, that we attribute, therefore, the enduring quality of this republic to that wisdom that came before, which then creates a further question about the post-liberal narrative that you had talked about earlier.
0: Yeah, so it's not, you know, sometimes, you know, Winston Churchill would talk about the United States in this way, right? As and sort of that was driven by practical needs, too, in terms of trying to draw America into the Second World War, of the last best kind of hope for human liberty. You know, certainly in the sense that America is unique as this counter-majoritarian conservative, if you want to use that kind of a terminology to describe it, a conservative revolution. Often many of the scholars will not even like to refer to it as a revolution because it was so rooted in the rights and privileges and responsibilities of British citizens. That was the kind of language and the ethos and the thought world of the Declaration of Independence. It was a kind of a revolution, but a revolution based on prior norms that they would have seen as attending to themselves as British citizens and as in terms of their natural rights and so on. So it's a conservative phenomenon in that sense. And so there is a great question: if not this, then what? And we often think of democracy or a democratic republic as, you know, not perfect, certainly not perfect, but the best kind of government that we've yet discovered. You know, analogous to, you know, some people talk about capitalism that way. It's the worst system except for all the others. Certainly it's no perfect system, and the founders knew that. You can see Madison talking about that in the Federalist Papers, the limits of human frailty and so on. But it is the best system that we have discovered yet to promote and to protect liberty and flourishing for all people. So in that sense, the post-liberals have different kinds of visions, but they tend to be ones that have already been tried in one way or another. There's nothing new under the sun in that sense. The alternatives have all been tried and found wanting throughout human history, at least from my perspective. And so that leaves the best kind of practical move on the table is to rehabilitate and to refocus the American order on its roots and on its constitutional grounds.
1: I mean, Jordan, you know, well, you don't stand alone in that opinion. It's very clear from an honest read of history that that is true. And to that end, for most of our listeners are Christians, and therefore I want to invite you to speak to, you quoted Washington's farewell address, and Washington talks about religion and morality as indispensable supports of this republic. But he also then talks about the refined education on minds, and he talks about peculiar structure, reason, and experience. But even as he says this, he's saying religion and morality, and he's not negating the necessity of a well-informed populace. Can you talk about these two main pillars and this sub-pillar, if you will, as necessary components of the preservation and continued purification of this republic?
0: So I think that's partly why we are having such angst about the past 250 years and the next however many years that that God and his providence and his, according to his will, allows this nation to continue. We see this very tight, intimate connection between the morality and the virtue of the people and the ability to govern themselves through a democratic republican order. The founders certainly recognize this. You can see the phrase religion and morality, certainly in Washington's address, but it's peppered throughout the writings of all of the founders in exactly that kind of a structure. It's either religion and morality or morality and religion. And they see these two, by which they mean the Christian religion, by and large, and civic morality and civic virtue, as indispensable supports, to use Washington's language. And so if we want to see America continue beyond the 250th anniversary, we need to recover those roots

0: of American order, to quote Russell Kirk.
1: Jordan, as usual, tremendous joy. Glad to reconnect with you. My guest has been Dr. Jordan Balla. He is Director of Research at the Center for Religion, Culture, and Democracy. Let us be proud Christians in this republic and pray for its revival. I'm Marcus Peter.
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5: 2 hours dedicated to Catholic apologetics and evangelization is next. 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
6: These instructions are really complex, Noah. 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
6: Don't worry about that. 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All we have to do is go to redsearadio.org or call 866-628-2277.
7: Well, hurry and give them a call. 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
0: Bite-sized Catechism, paragraph 25, brought to you by Red Sea Apostolate. The whole concern of doctrine and its teaching in the Catechism must be directed to the love that never ends. Whether something is proposed for belief, for hope, or for action, the love of our Lord must always be made accessible, so that anyone can see that all the works of perfect Christian virtue spring from love and have no other objective than to arrive at love.
2: Blessed are those who have been persecuted for righteousness, for theirs is the kingdom of heaven. Blessed are you when people insult you and falsely say all kinds of evil against you because of me. Rejoice and be glad, for your reward in heaven is great, for in the same way they persecuted the prophets who were before you. Matthew chapter 5. It's not easy being a Christian today. This is a time of great persecution. In some parts of the world, religious freedoms and the freedom of speech are being twisted and taken away. In other places, churches are being burned. Meanwhile, wars and killings are targeting Christians more and more. Evil will not win out. The church has been persecuted before. Our part is to rejoice in our faith, be Christ-like, confident of the great reward ahead of us. This has been Michael Gisondi with a bit of Catholic encouragement.
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7: We've seen a flurry of activity of Iranian strikes on commercial shipping crossing the strait. The United Arab Emirates reported that two ships were hit overnight. And just a few hours ago, the United Kingdom Maritime Trade Association reported that another ship was hit just off the coast of Lima, Oman. This was a ship following the southern route through the strait established by Oman in defiance of the Iranian route to the north. Yesterday, a Cyprus-flagged container ship was hit. That flurry of activity coming after the president announced the U.S. will impose a blockade, take control of the strait, and charge 20% of all cargo as reimbursement for providing security.
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8: Yeah, that was Fox News. We are just hours away from the U.S. blockade of the straits going into effect as Iran right now continues to fire on cargo ships and their neighbors. I mean, they're crazy. I mean, that's what at least what Donald Trump calls them. He calls them wacko, crazy, cuckoo. Can you imagine that? You know, you went just to follow. It's like us firing on Canada and Mexico. You know, it's just, I have such trouble getting my head around that. We'll see how this ultimately ends up, but I think this was an inevitability, right? We had to get to this point. I don't think there's any question about that because they kept just tapping the U.S. along and they would violate everything they said they agreed to. Secretary of the State Marco Rubio, I don't know if you heard this story, speaking of foreign affairs, announced yesterday that the U.S. is going to work to dismantle the International Criminal Court. And that court, a little background if you don't know what it was set up by the United Nations, and it was supposed to, you know, hear the very worst of the worst cases involving human rights violations. So this story ran a little bit earlier today in the Wall Street Journal where Rubio said this. I'm going to quote one line from him. He says, quote, "Now the ICC and its allies seek a standing world tribunal with near unlimited reach empowered to override the courts and the constitutions of the United States of America and other sovereign states and prosecute and arrest our citizens. It's crazy. So yeah, I love Rubio. And I'll admit it. I mean, this is not a partisan thing. I just think the guy has a way of expressing himself and really seeing the problems. The International Criminal Court, they wanted to try an American soldier for alleged war crime in Afghanistan, even though they've been tried already by the military justice system. So they have this overreach. You know, it's a complete violation of our national sovereignty. You do not want some international court, you know, arresting you because of some woke policy or something else that they think is it should be global law. The U.S. and Iran, I want to circle back to them very quickly here, too, because they were at each other's throats again last night. And I'll say this, even though I say it almost every day, okay? And forgive me if this sounds like a broken record to you. Say a prayer when you see this stuff. One Hail Mary. If each of us would just offer one prayer to God for peace. I've shared with you in the past, I have a friend who is an exorcist, and I had dinner with him, and he said to me, we talked about the power of prayer and what goes on during these liberations, right, these exorcisms. And he says, people just don't even understand, Drew. They undervalue the power of one simple prayer. Every prayer is heard by God. And I think of that a lot when I pray. So even a simple prayer, Lord, please bring peace. Jesus, have mercy. A Hail Mary and Our Father, whatever it may be. If that echoes before the throne of God, I think it sets into motion things that bring about change and protection. So the U.S., as a result of what we're seeing over in Iran, they carried out their third straight night of bombing. And they were hitting these Iranian military targets. Well, Iran said, of course, not missiles at U.S. bases. They wanted to hit hotels and they want to hit their neighbors, including Kuwait. So the president threatened to take over the Strait of Hormuz. You probably heard this too. We talked briefly about it yesterday with Congressman Fortenberry. He wants to charge a 20% fee for passage to cover the cost of keeping it open and safe. But he's backed off on that today, thank God. However, he modified. You know, as I said, he said, I'd rather do trade and investment deals with the Gulf states. So, yeah, it's just a bad position from the get-go. But let me share with you, if I could, a little bit more on what. Did you have audio for this clip, Nick, or we don't? No, we already ran Rubio. I was going to talk about the passage. Okay, so I don't have the clip I was thinking about here. Anyway, keep an eye on it and keep praying, okay? Keep an eye on it and keep praying. I'll bring it to you the latest on it. I mean, this is a hotbed. We'll see what happens in this area. New York also, just at home here, very quickly here. I want to talk about New York public schools. This is a tragic situation. And I almost didn't cover this. I felt, okay, it's one particular city and market. But I really do think this ripples out across the country. I'll throw some numbers at you just so you get a sense of what I'm talking about. New York, right? New York City spent $40 billion on public education in 2024. $40 billion. By the way, that's 36,000 per pupil. So it's double the national average. If you go to most states, it's about 18,000 a student. But there's a new report that just came out, and they found that half of the Big Apple students, they fail. They fail to standardize tests for reading and for math. So Success Academy Charter Schools released their report, and here's the actual number. 43% of New York City public school students are in massively failing schools. It's not good for the future of this country. So the CEO of Success Academy joined PBS, the firing line, and they were talking about the challenge of these failing public schools and says that, you know, teachers' unions and bureaucracies, they challenge the progress. Listen to this.
9: Why is fixing failing public schools so difficult?
10: The teachers' union and, to be fair, the bureaucracy kind of perpetuate year after year the same lack of accountability, and the children suffer for the sins of the adults.
9: In other words, the teachers aren't held accountable.
10: The teachers are not held accountable. And look, it's not totally their fault in the sense that principals are not leading instructionally and superintendents are worrying about the busing and not the instruction. Uh-huh. The whole system, top to bottom, is unfortunately broken. And if I could contrast that again with, you know, what is possible. We are taking poor kids living below the poverty line, and our schools are at 96% passing the math exam, in the 90s passing the reading exam.
11: New York City spends double the national average per pupil.
10: Yes.
11: What does this tell us about the relationship between government's investment in schools and the results?
10: We're not getting our money's worth.
8: You know, I will dive into this in greater detail coming up in the days ahead. And we'll look not just at New York, but I think we should look across the country. You know, what are we seeing here? You know, you got states like Arkansas. They removed all the DEI, the diversity, equity, and inclusion. All that inclusive stuff that they had there. They took all that out of their education. You know what they saw? I think this is really striking. Nobody's talking about this. So they saw their test scores improve, right? They took all this DEI garbage out, and they saw those scores go up from 6 to 20%. And that's with spending a whole lot less than New York City does. Maybe we should start looking at Arkansas and these policies and why. One other thing, I was telling one of my producers about what's happening in Chicago. If you're in Chicago, I know we got a ton of listeners in the state of Illinois in the Chicago market. If you are in the windy city, there was an op-ed this morning in the Wall Street Journal, and it was talking about pension funds, and they made the case that they're only 28% funded last year, right? Yet Governor Pritzker signed legislation last year that boosted pension for younger Chicago police officers and firefighters. So just so for context, they say like Detroit's pension fund, that's funded about 60 to 80%. And then when the city filed bankruptcy, and that was back in 2013, Chicago's pensions have doubled over the last 6 years. And they're the biggest driver of the budget deficit for the city. And the article made the case that if we were going into an economic decline, right, the market was to go down. And, you know, we've got Peter Grandage, a lot of other people have been warning about that for a long time. These things could be in a lot of trouble. And right now, you know, if there's not enough money to fund them, Illinois taxpayers are really going to be on the hook for that. And, you know, it's a concern. A lot of people predicted that the markets go south, Chicago won't be able to keep up with any of these payments. So just putting it on the radar for Chicago listeners. And if you want to read that op-ed, it was definitely well worth it. Hey, I want to change gears. I want to talk about one other thing here today, too, if we could get into it. And I want to talk about something called the U.S. Citizens Vote Amendment. The president has delayed signing a bill that has overwhelmingly passed both houses of Congress. And it basically is designed to lower housing costs. And the reason he's refusing to sign is because he wants the Senate to pass the Save America Act, which would require all voters show, you know, identification when they go into the voting booth. I don't know why this is a problem. I was having lunch with Doug Hinderer today, and he said the same thing to me. He says, why is that a problem? I said, Doug, a couple of weeks ago, I had a stay in a hotel. They wanted my ID. I couldn't say, well, here's the money. I don't want to give you my ID. Maybe it could have, but they made me show an ID, you know, and that's just the way it goes. You rent a car, you do all these things. I don't understand why having, you know, you got plenty of time to get an ID if you don't have one, or at least a state ID. It doesn't have to be a driver's license. You can prove whether you're a citizen or not. You know, it's kind of a ridiculous argument that, you know, it would disenfranchise some people. You got plenty of time before the midterms or the generals or any other vote. But anyway, they would also have to prove their identity on mail-in ballots. That's the other thing that was being proposed with a few other provisions to secure voting in our country. There are some who say that this would still be, you know, a big hole in our voting security, even if the Save America Act is passed and signed. Here's the problem. There are some states like New York that have passed laws that allow non-citizens to vote in local and even statewide elections. And the problem is that those states could expand and allow these non-citizens to vote in federal elections. There's a little loophole. We're going to talk to Jack Tomczak about this. If New York was to allow people who are here from China and Somalia and Syria and Gaza to vote in their town elections, some people probably say that's their problem. But if they want to allow them to vote in federal elections, I think that becomes everybody's problem. So here to just bring you up to speed on the scope of this, you might not think it's relevant to you or to your state. It really is. Jack Tomczak joins me today. He's Vice President of Outreach for Americans for Citizen Voting, which you can find online at onlycitizens.vote. Onlycitizens.vote. They're actually proposing an amendment to the Constitution that would restrict voting to citizens alone. You can sound off too. Let me know what you think if you want to join the conversation. 888-914-9149. Hey, Jack, thank you for your time. Good afternoon.
12: Drew, thanks for having me. I appreciate it. And you nailed it. You understand the issue.
8: You know, it's a no-brainer. I have a real problem with wanting non-citizens to vote. Let me start there then. Why does the left or those who are proponents of this want people who are not citizens to vote in our federal elections? Just lay it out for those who may not comprehend it.
12: Well, their argument is that if people are living here and have jobs and are working and maybe they're paying taxes, that they should get a vote regardless of whether or not they're citizens. And we think that's ridiculous, especially when there is a path for people to take where they can become citizens. The president of Americans for Citizen Voting is Abby Fortenberry. She's a naturalized citizen from Brazil. She's gone through this experience. She knows what it takes. And she knows that going through that experience of becoming the naturalization process of becoming a citizen makes you more qualified to vote than if you don't. Now, here's the thing that most people don't understand. And I didn't understand this until it was explained to me. But in the U.S. Constitution, Article 1, Section 2, where it talks about who gets to vote for the House in Congress, and the 17th Amendment, where it talks about who gets to vote for the Senate in Congress, it says that whomever a state lets vote for their state legislature is allowed to vote in federal elections. Wow. For those two bodies. So, and the founders did this on purpose, and if states let non-citizens vote for their state in their state elections, then automatically those non-citizens are eligible to vote for Congress. And prior to 1926, many states did this. They were trying to attract immigrants and settlers to their states, so a lot of states allowed for non-citizens to vote in local, state, and federal elections. And the part of the Constitution that governs that has not been changed. So if it was constitutional then, it is constitutional now, and we need to amend the Constitution and fix that.
8: And so let's talk about that. I mean, the president, I think it's Thursday, he's set to address the nation. And he, of course, is always raising serious concerns about vulnerabilities in voting machines and potential cracks mm-hmm. that could undermine trust in the process. And there's been a lot of polling out there, too. There's a lot of people who really are very concerned. I mean, the Marist University, NPR, PBS, they did a news poll. And they said confidence that state and local governments run fair and accurate elections is down. It dropped. A third of Americans think there's voter fraud. Republicans, the stat was a lot higher than Democrats. And mm-hmm. a third of Americans think it's likely that the midterms could be stolen. That's terrible. I mean, we should not have that perspective when it comes to voting. There should be total trust. So how do we insulate, how do we protect that? So this HR, this resolution, the U.S. Citizens Vote Amendment that's being proposed, correct me if I'm wrong, my understanding is a joint resolution that would amend the Constitution that says only U.S. citizens may vote in federal elections. Is there a loophole there right now where states can extend the voting rights to non-citizens? And
12: yep.
8: How does this affect president, vice president, members of Congress?
12: Because the Constitution gives the power for determining eligibility for federal elections solely to the states, if a state constitution allows for non-citizen voting, which many of them do, mm-hmm. Legislators could legalize non-citizen voting, allow non-citizens to vote for their state legislature, and that would make them eligible to vote for elections for Congress. That loophole does not exist for presidential elections. There's no connection between state legislative elections and the presidential election. However, it is still 100% up to the states to determine who gets to vote for president. So if, let's say, California legalizes non-citizen voting for their state elections, right, they may very well also legalize it for presidential elections.
8: Wow.
12: And that just throws everything off.
8: Yeah, no,
12: yeah, and it's...
8: No, go ahead. I'm just thinking about those open borders and how many people came across. I mean, you're talking a ton of people. I talked birthright citizenship too, and how many I guess they are citizens because they became American citizens by being born here, but they leave, they're indoctrinated in China or some other place. They could come back and sway an election in a state.
12: So if the SAVE Act or the SAVE America Act were to pass, and we're going to have voter ID when you vote, and citizenship verification. And if we can lock down voting machines so they're 100% accurate every single time,
8: amen,
12: none of that matters if California or New York or Illinois legalizes non-citizen voting for their state and federal elections. Gotcha. Then all this stuff that's been going on right now doesn't matter at all. That's how states get around citizenship verification, is they just legalize non-citizen voting, so you don't need to be a citizen, you don't need to verify it.
8: Wow. So where does the resolution currently stand in the House and the Senate, and maybe what are the next steps needed for it to advance? I don't know what the appetite for this is. Is this a long shot? Are people want to see this? I mean, do you have support for it?
12: Amending the Constitution is difficult. That's why it's only been done a handful of times. So we've done polling, and we have 90% support, regardless of age, gender, race, ideology. So the public is behind this, and right now it is in Jim Jordan's Judiciary Committee, and we're waiting on Chairman Jordan and Chip Roy, who chairs the Constitution Subcommittee, to hold a hearing. And we've talked to both of them. They understand the issue. I don't know why we haven't gotten a hearing, because this is something that can be fixed. And if Republicans lose control of Congress this November, which they may, that's why we hold elections, then there isn't going to be a chance to amend the Constitution and fix this loophole. And in that time, the California could legalize non-citizen voting tomorrow or next year. Like, while Republicans know they have control, they need to take action on House Joint Resolution 152 before they're unable to.
8: So what's the window on it? What's the timeline for this?
12: Well, we set out to do this a year ago, and we're hoping that Congress would act quickly and could get it on the ballot this November, because unlike most constitutional amendments that are ratified by state legislatures, this one, like the repeal of prohibition back in 1933, is being ratified directly by the people. So it'll be on the ballot when it's time for ratification, if your state legislature puts it on the ballot. So we wanted to get this done so it could be on the ballot this November. It's too late for that. So we are hoping that we can get some movement either now in July or after the August recess in September. Because if leadership changes hands in the House or the Senate, we won't get another shot at this. So we want to get through both the House and the Senate by the end of the year.
8: I would think there's an appetite for it. Like I said, the polls seem to indicate people think this is common sense, and I think people would probably vote for it. So we'll have to see how it comes out. Right now, how can we help either raise awareness or,
12: call your congressperson, ask them to get on board with House Joint Resolution 152, HJR 152, and you go to our website, onlycitizens.vote. But right now, it's in the hands of Congress. And if you know your congressperson, or even if you don't, write them and ask them to support this.
8: Yeah, I think if something like this was to pass, and to me it's just common sense. It makes sense. I mean, who does it hurt, right?
12: Right.
8: I think it would strengthen trust in this entire electoral system. These arguments we have over every election, it's stolen, it's this, it's that. I mean, there's a lot of questions that are out there. It would be nice to know that, hey, my vote counts and it is being counted, right? So I think it's a good thing. I hope you're successful.
12: It
8: I'm
12: is.
8: Just curious, the president, he's got, concerns, of course, about election security, including the voting machines. How does he view this constitutional amendment?
12: I haven't talked to him. This might surprise you, but it's very difficult to get a meeting with the president.
8: Yeah.
12: So I don't even know if he's aware of this. Now, a constitutional amendment does not need the president's signature, but Republicans in Congress do what the president tells them to do. So having President Trump on board with the U.S. citizen voting amendment would be huge. And, you know, all the stuff that he's doing, all of the, like, the Trump legacy can be repealed in one day if there's a Democrat Congress and a Democrat president. But if he has a hand in amending the Constitution, there's a legacy for him, because it's really difficult to undo an amendment. So if he'd like to make his mark, this is his chance.
8: It's, you know, and I would think if you were able to get connected to him or make him aware of this, you know, his support carries a lot of weight, not just with, you know, the Senate and Congress, but certainly with a lot of Americans that are out there. Well,
12: and it's right up his alley. He would get it. He would understand it. He'd be on board.
8: Yeah, no kidding. So it's it's HJ Resolution 152. People want to check that out. And hey, thank you for putting this on our radar. I didn't know anything about it. I'm glad I was able to at least explore this with you, and we'll see what comes. I'll continue to monitor it, and if anything happens in the interim, make sure you reach out to the show. I'd love to give it some exposure. Okay.
12: Thanks for the time. Thanks for the exposure. I appreciate it.
8: Jack, you got it. It's Jack Tomczak. If you want to check him out too, feel free to go ahead and do that online. It's onlycitizens.vote. Onlycitizens.vote. They're proposing an amendment to the Constitution that would restrict voting to citizens only. There's more arguments for that than against it, right? Hey, I have to take a short break. Are you struggling with fertility? Listen to this. This is something I just heard about earlier. I've been looking at all, you know, we've talked demographics a lot here over the past year, right? The declining numbers in the states. Yeah, so you're well aware of it. I saw something that just struck me. Researchers are warning right now of a major, major crisis in male reproductive health. Men's average testosterone levels have halved. They've gone down by half in the past 50 years. So, you know, maybe you're struggling right now to get pregnant. Maybe there's some other issues. You might be surprised at what might be causing this. It is a silent crisis. A lot of people are saying, what happened to men? This could be one of the biggest health stories of our day right now. And there's several studies that are out to suggest that an average man's testosterone level, you know, has dropped, and maybe it's dropping, even sperm motility. What's that mean for your health? What's it mean for your marriage? What does it mean for your family? And let's zoom out for a minute, okay? What's it mean for society, for our nation at large? We'll explore that more with Dr. John Littell when I return.
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24: 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And, you know, what does that look like?
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24: 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And so, you know, it can have symptoms like fatigue, right? Maybe you're tired. You can't make it through the day by yourself. You're irritable. You're getting mood changes. People say you're just not fun to be around with anymore. You can have loss of muscle or strength. You know, despite going to the gym every day, you can't lift as much as you want to. Lower sex drive. And, guys, even weight gain, particularly around the belly.
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8: Yes, that was actually today's show on the symptoms of low testosterone in men. And glad they're covering it as well. I saw this story earlier today, and I thought, first person I thought of was Dr. John Littell. You know, he is an expert when it comes to reproductive health. And, you know, I was just, I have to say, I was stunned by the numbers. I mean, a 50% drop in men's testosterone. There's something driving it, right? There's something driving it. And I step back. Well, what is it? Right? Are men becoming more feminine? Is there something else? Is it chemical? Is it something we're eating? You know, and honestly, if you're a man right now and you're tired all the time, right? Turn up your radio. Maybe you're having trouble concentrating. Maybe you've gained weight, even though you really haven't changed a whole lot of what your routine was. Maybe your motivation's gone or your mood's different. Ladies, maybe you see that in your spouse, right? Maybe you see your husband. Maybe, as you said, you heard in the clip there, your sex drive is diminished. There could be a real good reason, and you could get it fixed. I mean, we can correct the problem. A lot of people say, "Oh no, I'm just getting older." True, I'm working way too hard. You don't know, it's a stressful life. That's why I'm putting the weight on. That's why these other things are happening. But what if it was something much bigger, right? What if it was something a little bit larger? Research is now presenting stunning claims that it's not just 50%, it's fallen by 54% between 72 and 2019. That's not a small change. It's a huge shift in just two generations. And in a minute, we'll find out where it's going. Is it getting even worse? You know, what are your sons and your son's sons going to encounter if we've seen this over 50 years? One of the researchers warned that, you know, we've got a major crisis right now in male reproductive health, and it's currently not given enough attention. And that's what I always try to do here. I try to give you a look at the issues that I think deserve attention and at least put this on your radar, right? So you can be in the know on this. So think about that for a moment. This is not about performance, you know, athletic performance or aging. Your testosterone affects every symptom. Yeah, every system, I should say, in your male body, your muscle mass, your bone, your energy, metabolism, mood, memory, you go through it all, right? Fertility, sexual health, even your heart, your cardiovascular health. So when that falls, there's something going wrong. There's something going deeper. Dr. John Littell joins me right now. He's a wonderful physician who's the author of a book called The Hidden Truth, Deception in Women's Healthcare, expert on HPV and so much more. You can find him online at johnlittellmd.com, and he's back once again. Doctor, thanks for your perspective. I'm grateful to have you here.
0: Well, I'm grateful to be here, Drew. Good afternoon. Yeah, I guess this could be called the hidden truth deception in men's healthcare for this episode. And I'll tell you, who also needs to be tuning in and not turning the radio off is if you're pregnant with a male baby, if you're raising sons, as I am, and grandsons, as we are, you need to listen to this, because that study that just came out was adult men in five countries, you know, tens of thousands of men that we looked at retroactively. But you look at a study from 6 years ago of over 4,000 teenage boys that showed already a 20% drop in testosterone, with the average level going from about 600, normals between 400 and 800, it going from 600 down to 450, just within, actually just within about 10 years change. There was a 20% drop within 10 years. This is a study out of 2020 that didn't get a lot of publicity. And why I'm bringing that up is when you talk about primary prevention for low testosterone when you're adult, think of how many teenage boys you take, how many kids are we raising, have we been raising, that no one's checking their testosterone levels, but they're playing their video games, right? They're drinking out of plastic straws, eating out of plastic containers, you know, whatever they're getting at school. And we don't know what we're doing. Their mothers are breastfeeding them when they're babies and taking birth control pills at the same time, suppressing natural production of testosterone. So the diet, we can get into the diet. So with primary prevention starts in the womb, you know, at conception, as it always does. And I believe, and then, of course, all the other factors we'll get into, what's happening to adult men to drop these testosterone levels to what is really, as Robert Kennedy said, this is a crisis in our country. And mostly the Western developed nations are dealing with this. That's a very important point. Yeah. These testosterone drops and sperm count drops are not being seen in Africa, you know, regions of the world in Asia and even Latin America that are not being exposed to some of the garbage that we're exposed to in this country.
8: So let's talk about that. You said something really interesting, and I've been talking a lot about plastics, microplastics. They say you have a plastic spoon-sized plastic in your brain. We're finding it in male sperm now, and I think maybe that's a big issue. Researchers, there's a lot of reasons. Could be obesity is a factor. And of course, you look at Americans, we're definitely obese. Type 2 diabetes, and maybe these GLP-1s will help people. There's a lot of chronic inflammation and insulin resistance that people are dealing with today in the culture. A lot of metabolic disease that could affect hormone production. But I really think outside of that, right? I think we should look closely at these endocrine disrupting chemicals that you just spoke about, those that are found in plastics. I mean, we fertilize our lawn. It runs into our waterway, seeps into, you know, your water supply. There's pesticides, there's cosmetics, there's the food packing, a lot of household products. There's a ton of stuff that can interfere with your body's hormonal systems. How do you rank these things, and how serious is this? Are we now just really beginning to see the detrimental effect of these plastics and these endocrine disrupting chemicals?
0: Well, I'll tell you where I come from as, you know, as holistic a doctor as I think I can be. It's really like when we discussed the autism problem, which is another conversation. I am convinced it's multifaceted, multi-pronged, you know, multiple factors clearly in this. You add insult to injury when you have a child or a young person or even an adult who is allowing himself, a male, to get the abdominal obesity. And by the way, when we talk about obesity, it's abdominal obesity where you develop an enzyme called, you know, I'm sure you've read about aromatase, which then takes that testosterone perfectly good and converts it back to estrogen. All right. These are all in the same steroid chemistry, sex steroids, that at any point in time, your body can decide what to do with these things and convert them. They all come out of cholesterol, by the way. They're made from cholesterol. Mm. What is happening, you're right, with these endocrine disruptors in the environment, you know, cleaning products, you mentioned the big three, really, the pesticides and the plastics. Those are probably the top three, the things that come to my mind. I have no doubt there are chemicals in there that resemble estrogen. And in doing so, therefore minimizing the effects of testosterone in the body, and, you know, overwhelming the testosterone in the body. And yeah, I think we have to take a look at that. I mean, the proliferation of plastics, look at the history of the plastic industry. It was not something that was there in the 1940s, you know, and for the rest of mankind, you know, up until plastics became big. So we never looked at what consequences there might be when we wrap our foods in plastic wrap and everything else is happening with the plastic industry. So, I don't know. It's going to take someone like a Bobby Kennedy to get this, you know, to insist that we do more studies on the long-term impact of, for example, plastics and, of course, pesticides. And we've seen where he's been going with that. The things within our control, we should be changing right away. Listen, I'm in my 60s now. I've been relying on my kids who are raising their kids to start telling me how to, avoid a lot of this stuff. I can't really say anything more than that at this point. I mean, I think we're just going to have to learn as we go about how damaging our environment has been when it comes to this issue of endocrine disruptors.
8: So let me open the phones for you, too. If you want to join the conversation, you have a question, maybe you're wondering about your own symptoms or that of your loved one, good time to get in. I only have Dr. Littell a short time today, but I think this is a conversation it's worth having. It's something we really should explore together. If you want to join the conversation, ask your questions, maybe even share what you've gone through, the number is 888-914-9149, 888-914-9149. If you're just joining me, we're talking about what researchers are calling a growing crisis in men's health. And there's some studies out there talking about how testosterone levels have fallen dramatically over the past half a century, and major implications from fertility to energy to your sleep to just your well-being in general. So it's 888-914-9149. I want to hit on another aspect of this as well, because what's equally concerning to me, so we have your T is declining, but it parallels, doctor, another, I think, alarming trend. We are seeing declining sperm counts in men too. And there's been multiple international studies over the past several decades that have documented what they're calling a significant reduction in sperm concentration worldwide and motility. What's behind that? And together, as you look at these two issues affecting, male fertility, I think there is some very serious questions about the health of future generations and even population.
0: Well, yeah, if we're looking at fertility, we know that's one of the chapters in my book, the assault on fertility is really the assault on the family. I'm not a conspiracy theorist when I suggest that much of this has been intentional. Much of what's happening in our society, in our environment, to destroy fertility in men, I don't believe it's all accidental, put it that way. We have issues with medications and vaccines that we could go into as well. Just as we saw what happened with women who are in their teenage years and 20s and on all these artificial contraceptive hormones and have no clue that they're already lacking in fertility and now become permanently infertile, essentially can't have babies, the same thing has been happening with the men in our society. They're not aware of their reduced testosterone levels, and there's no way to know about their sperm counts. And by the way, there's ethical ways to obtain semen analyses, which we could talk about, but you do want to know. And I just had a patient that fit this description actually an hour ago in my office, a couple dealing with fertility issues. I could talk about it after the break if you like.
8: Let's do that. We'll take a quick break. When we come back, we'll grab the calls, okay? So if you're queuing in right now, you want to join the conversation, we probably have another 10, 15 minutes with Dr. John Littell. Stay with me. Our conversation continues right after this.
1: Women need to know that the pro-life community will love and support them long after the child is born. And that's why there are well over 3,400 community-based pregnancy care centers across America.
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3: This is Archbishop Timothy Broglio of the Archdiocese for the Military Services of the United States of America. 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O Mother of the Word Incarnate, despise not my petitions, but in thy mercy, hear and answer me. 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
25: 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Hey!
8: Great to be with you today. The chaplet's about 15 minutes away. If you're just tuning in, we're talking about something that does not get nearly the attention it deserves. A quiet but potentially profound change is occurring right now in American men. And I came across some research that suggests that the testosterone levels of men have they've plummeted, is really the way to describe this, in the past half a century. They're over 54%, right? So that raises questions, and we're exploring that. What's it mean for fertility? Having trouble having a child? Are you always tired? What about chronic disease? What about the future of the health of our families? So my guest today, Dr. John Littell, we are more than glad to take your calls and questions. You can check him out online at johnlittellmd.com. His name is Littell, if you're looking to spell that. And doctor, let's go right to the phones for you. Leticia, I'm not sure how she pronounced it, is in Chandler, Arizona. Good afternoon, Leticia.
27: Good afternoon. I take both Leticia and Leticia. That's fine.
8: Perfect.
27: My husband took a course in pesticides in the Long Island area, and he was told that the greatest pollutant of all is female hormones in the water.
8: Mm-hmm.
27: And I would imagine, they didn't say why, but it's from birth control and maybe the abortion pill. Yeah. So, the heavy population of women since the 60s have been taking birth control, and when they eliminate, they're eliminating into our drinking water, and I doubt that the systems, cope with that, the water filtration systems. So men have been exposed to that for generations. That's a factor you didn't consider.
8: Hey, Leticia, thank you very much. I appreciate it. Doctor, your thoughts on that, because, a lot of that contraceptive gets right into the water. It's flushed down the toilets and into the water.
0: Yeah. I mean, like I said earlier, you have the women breastfeeding their babies, taking it, and they're all perfectly fine to take them. And then, obviously, horrendous assault on the especially the male baby. But also, you had a country like Japan, which did not allow, they were the last country to allow oral contraceptives because of that very issue, if you look it up. They were very concerned about what these synthetic chemicals were going to do to their society. So it's a very legitimate concern, and I have no doubt that it's had an impact and a lasting impact on fertility.
8: Hey, thank you for the call. Great contribution. Jason is in Ohio. Jason, good afternoon.
28: Good afternoon. How you doing?
8: We're doing well. Thanks. You're on with Dr. Littell. So go right ahead.
28: Yes, Dr. Littell. I think one interesting thing is that a lot of the forever plastics and stuff, they're in a lot of the fitness stuff that's geared towards men. And so maybe a question that I had or something that you can speak to is if these things are, in fact, forever plastics, one, I guess, do you have any evidence or any idea or I guess any, if you can speak to the things that they could be in, and then if there's anything that we can do if it's like a forever plastic and it's in our bodies. Thanks.
0: Wow. You seem pretty knowledgeable. Hey, could you give me an example of what you're thinking of as a forever plastic? I know what I'm thinking of, but if you can give me one concrete example, it helps.
28: Yeah, so maybe polycarbonates that's used in a lot of like the packaging and the bottling. I believe it's like polyfluoroalkyls that are in a lot of the labeling and stuff like that. And if you
0: good, that's where I thought you were going with that.
28: Juice in these, yeah, absolutely. Yeah.
0: I thought we need to take a deep dive into the whole fitness industry. We have a proliferation of gyms around my area, bodybuilders who are, as you probably know, more and more returning to testosterone replacement therapy. And it's a paradox. You know, it's like, what's going on here? They're working their brains out and they're still needing testosterone. So I don't have the data on that, but I can tell you that when I have a young man like I had this morning, and he and his wife are struggling fertility, and I say, go work out, and this guy took it to the max. I mean, this guy is a brute. I couldn't believe what he came in compared to a year ago. He's a law enforcement officer here. And he brought his testosterone level from 350 up to 500. I told you earlier, 400 to 800 is kind of the range we like to see. That's a significant increase. It's the exact opposite of what we saw the decrease was in teenagers. So regular sustained exercise and avoiding exogenous testosterone as much as possible. Of course, if you're trying to get some sperm on the happening, because testosterone, exogenous testosterone, TRT will inhibit your ability to produce sperm. So, the plastics, everything being packaged in plastics is a paradox, is a problem, I should say. Yeah, definitely a problem.
8: Yeah, well, a great call. All right, we'll move along. We'll go to Ron in Rancho Cucamonga, California. Hi, Ron.
10: Well, hi there. My question for your doctor is, I asked my doctor about a year ago about my testosterone level because I have like low energy and low motivation from chronic pain. And he said, oh, yeah, your testosterone level's fine. And I think he was just trying to brush me off. And I wasn't really happy with his response. And I don't think he really took any serious consideration about the testosterone level and the medical aspects concerning this. So if I approach him again, what do I ask him? And I did take some supplements in the past for the testosterone, the one that's advertised on TV a lot.
8: Yep, yep.
10: And it didn't seem to help. So is there any recommendation you have for supplements or something I could ask my doctor about determining my true testosterone level? And

0: my fertility, then we're going to steer, you're going to steer completely away. But if you're in an older gentleman who no longer is concerned and your testosterone level is less than 400, the insurance companies will say they may not pay until it gets less than 250. But that said, I am not against testosterone replacement, you know, therapy at all. You mentioned supplements. I'm not familiar with any real good supplements out there. But here's a real caveat, very important medical caveat, is you better make darn sure you don't have prostate cancer. You know, before you ever get on testosterone, get a PSA test to make sure you don't have early signs of prostate cancer. You know, that's a tremendous no-no. And get a skin check to make sure you don't have any signs of melanoma, because these are things that testosterone adversely impacts, cancers. So other than that, if your testosterone shows up at 200, let's say, well, dang it, you know, your doctor should be willing to offer you some testosterone replacement short of what you're already doing, which I said is, you know, exercise your full head off. You know, make sure you have a good heart, healthy enough to do the aerobic conditioning and the muscular training, and get a good trainer if you need a trainer. So you're going to do everything you can do to boost your testosterone level, because as Drew just said, there is a negative feedback when you give exogenous, meaning, you know, take supplements either in the form of gels, topical gels, or injections. And that's all over the map. And testosterone, don't even get me started on pellets. I'm really opposed to the pellets in the rear end, which is really a lot of nurse practitioners and others. They have all niche doing that right now. I don't like what I'm seeing with that, but that's another story.
1: That's good to know. Let's go to Allentown, Pennsylvania next. Teresa is listening there. Hi, Teresa. Good afternoon.
2: Yeah, I'm listening, and I was thinking of the spiritual part of it. Mm-hmm. You know, in our schools, they're teaching masturbation, oral sex, and all kind of weird sex practices, mm-hmm. that they have boys and girls doing at an early age. And would this affect, you know, their fertility at all?
0: Well, no, I think the things that will affect children's fertility is not what you just suggested, no. It's going to affect their overall spiritual well-being and their moral outlook on life and their whatever, where to go with that from a religious perspective. But from a medical perspective, what really is at the heart of matter with children is having that conversation at a very young age. Let's just focus on boys right now. I mean, we could have a whole episode. That's a very bold topic to address, masturbation in small children, because it's a natural instinct for small children. So that would be another whole object. Another whole topic has nothing to do with the testosterone issue. But teaching children to learn how responsibly to approach these issues at the youngest age that's appropriate based on what's going on in their bodies. And, of course, I don't know if you've had that conversation on any of your shows, Drew, but having raised 5 kids now, but also dealing with a lot of kids, we have to get these young men equipped. I have a chapter in my book called How to Train Your Man, you know, and it really is, you know, how they can learn sexual self-discipline from you know, as young an age as it's, you know, as they can morally, medically, physically appreciate the need to do so. And that's a different age for every child.
1: All right. Well, thank you for your call. Great call. Mary's got an interesting question out of New Jersey regarding pot. Mary, good afternoon.
3: Thank you very much. If you can, yes, include among the variety of environmental things that can mm-hmm. affect the male hormones and sperm, mm-hmm. There are published studies about marijuana and sperm levels and the health of the sperm, lower sperm counts and unhealthy sperm and testosterone levels. And they say that when someone's high on pot, the man can experience like this pleasurable surge and you know, desire. But then right. if they're using it ongoing, then it lowers their normal levels.
1: So the impact of cannabis, doctor, which is now
3: passive.
1: Thank you, Mary, very much. So, you know, what role does marijuana mm-hmm. have in terms of some of the numbers we might be seeing? Is that a contributing factor as well?
0: Yeah, it's fascinating that Mary brought that up, because just before the show, I went on to Grok to look that up, right? Because I'm curious. THC, testosterone. You know who's the owner of Grok? Who's the guy
1: Elon
0: who
1: Musk.
0: Grok? Okay. Does Elon Musk smoke pot?
1: Yes, all the time.
0: guess what Grok says about marijuana? It says it increases testosterone levels. So I don't know what to believe. I got a big kick out of seeing that, though. I don't know what to say, but definitely impairs you in many, many, many other ways sexually. So I would say that, Mary, you're right on.
1: That's fantastic. Well, I've got a minute or two.

0: The other one, Lewis, is in Miami, Florida. Hi, Lewis. Good afternoon.
1: Good afternoon. How are you today?
0: We're well. Go right ahead. We only got a minute or two left, Lewis, so I want to make sure.
1: Yeah, real quick. Okay, real quick. I've read, and my son is a medicinal doctor.
0: Yeah.
1: And he has told me, and I've also read, that soy contributes to increases estrogen in men. Mm-hmm. And if you look at the label on almost everything that you buy over the counter, it contains soy. Vegetable oil, which is used to cook almost everything in restaurants, contains soy. So I'd like for the doctor, if he could elaborate on that, please.
0: Great. Thank you very much.
2: Great question. Love it. If you're talking about phytoestrogens, plant-derived estrogens, I've studied them for, forever in terms of their health benefits in women. But I always knew that I would never give my son or my grandson's soy milk, you know, and it's interesting to think, you know, you'd have to look at studies obviously out of Asia and whatnot in terms of the impact, because clearly soy is a staple food there, right?
0: Doctor, I got to leave it right there, but let's bring you back. I knew I should have kept you on a little bit longer today, but the Chapel of Divine Mercy straight ahead.
2: Pray for me.
0: Check out Dr. John Littell, johnlittellmd.com, and we will pray for you right now.
3: This is a Papal Minute.
4: Pope St. Pius V was a Dominican monk who became Pope in 1566. He is credited with spreading the religious reforms of the Council of Trent throughout Christendom. Pius was known for his care of the poor of Rome, and it is said that an English nobleman converted to Catholicism when he saw this Pope kiss the feet of a beggar covered in sores. Pius V fought to reform the priesthood. He upheld the celibacy of the clergy and required bishops to live in their diocese. As a naval showdown with the Turks approached, he urged all Christians to prepare for battle by praying the rosary. On October 7, 1571, the Battle of Lepanto began. The Christians won the battle and the Islamic threat in the Mediterranean passed. In thanksgiving, Pius added the phrase, "Help us Christians," to the Litany of Loreto and declared the first Sunday in October to be the Feast of the Rosary. This has been a Papal Minute.
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1: One who lives in love lives in God. 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
2: What a wonderful thing is our church. 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
3: The essence of evangelization is to tell everybody Jesus loves you.
2: We're all called to be great saints. Don't miss the opportunity.
4: Well, we just have a wonderful family here this evening. And you all have to say a prayer because the painters cleaned the building today in preparation for painting it with Clorox. So some of that odor's in here, and between that and the pollen that's floating around, we may have a little problem. But if we do, we'll just stop. Don't go away. We're going to talk tonight about the seven last words of Jesus, huh? And sometimes, now that not too many parishes have the last 3 hours, which was a kind of treat of them, you know, or holy hours or whatever, it's very difficult for the average person, those of you old enough, remember. But we call them last words because it's what our dear Lord said. The eternal word spoke seven sentences, had absolute tremendous meaning to them. And sometimes we're not too sure how they apply to us. The first one, and you have to realize now, that our dear Lord was up all night. He was put in a dungeon during the night. He was scourged at a pillar, tied to a post about half of his size. And that meant that his whole body had to be bent over and tied to it. Why? Well, that made the skin very taut. And as a result, every time they hit him, it would break the skin faster. So he had to go through, nobody really knows how many lashes. This God-man was innocent. Then, for sport, they tied they plaited a crown of thorns, big thorns, they're about that big, and just kind of pounded it in his head. Unbelievable pain. Now, if you look at all of that, he went before Pilate like that. And you can't hardly understand how anyone would take all of that pain and the loss of blood and still be able to stand before Pilate. So Jesus was very silent before Pilate. And Pilate got angry. He said, "Why don't you answer me? Don't you know I have power to crucify you and power to release you?" Then our Lord spoke. And I mention this because it has something very, very closely to do with the first word on the cross. The Lord said something that it would take you and I a lifetime to understand. He said, "No, you have no power over me unless it was given to you from above." Can you imagine our dear Lord thinking of the Father's will at that moment? Would you think of the Father's will? No, we would have a hard time believing that kind of horrible injustice and pain and suffering could be the Father's will. And he said, "If I asked, my Father would send me legions of angels." So now he's carrying this cross in a very narrow street. It would be very difficult for someone to carry a cross after he's gone through all of that pain and all of that suffering. Unbelievable that he could carry it. When he finally got to Calvary, they nailed him on the cross, and that we can't hardly understand, because that kind of pain is unbelievable. And you see, what happened is that they were nailed in such a way that they couldn't breathe, and so they'd have to put their weight on their feet in order to rise enough to breathe. But if your feet are nailed, you see what would happen? If you the unbelievable pain and mockery. Oh, what mockery. Well, the first words he spoke after all of that, after all the disappointment, all the people he healed, all the people he delivered, not one. One of 12 was there with his mother, and a poor sinner. Not much to show for 3 years of ministry and 30 years of prayer. Not much to show. What was in the heart of Jesus at that moment? If you can imagine yourself with your particular temperament, I think most of us might be like the thief on the cross. At least one of them. Jesus comes and says, "Father, forgive them." Oh. I don't think there's a person here or a person in this listening audience that doesn't have someone to forgive. Sometimes they don't even know they hurt you. Sometimes they deliberately offend you. Sometimes they deliberately try to do you in. But none of us have been or ever will be in that situation as our dear Lord was. How would he even think of saying, "Father, forgive them"? Okay. Now, if he could do it, and he did, why can't you? Why can't you? Now, not only did he ask the Father to forgive them, he excused them. Now, that's something we don't do, do we, huh? We manage meagerly to forgive. Okay, I forgive you. Just don't bug me again. You do that once more, forget. Don't we do that? Yeah, I mean, we might. We might forgive three times. Peter was a little above us. He thought seven was good. And Jesus didn't say that. He said 70 times seven, and he did it. He excused them. "For they do not know what they are doing." Well, now, isn't that interesting, huh? I think the Pharisees knew what they were doing. They all had free will. They didn't have to do what they were doing. They didn't have to crucify him. Somebody, we think of Joseph of Arimathea, Nicodemus, may have stood up for him at that awesome, unjust meeting. But Jesus knew God permitted all that. He permitted their jealousy, their ambition, their hatred, their fear, their human respect, all together. So sure was it that he prophesied, especially in Isaiah, Jeremiah. All these prophets said, that's what's going to happen. So here our dear Lord took all of this anger and frustration. He allowed his son to be the butt of all their anger and jealousy. Well, that's our redemption. Well, let's examine ourselves, this Lent, huh? Let's examine and say, do I forgive, number one? Can I say from my heart that this person does not know what they're doing? I think you can. Why? For many reasons. Sometimes we don't even know why we do things. We don't. We don't have the common sense to know, or even the realization that we are capable of hurting people. And not only that, how many have enough knowledge of God and His awesome kingdom and where we are going? Where are we going? If you and I were sure, and we should be, especially as Christians, as Catholics, especially with all the sacraments, we should know where is our destiny. Why are we here? Why do we all have a small portion of time? If we don't know that, then we don't know what we're doing. We don't have the faintest idea what we're doing. You wonder today in the church if some people even believe in a judgment. I can't imagine some people acting the way they act and think they're going to face God Himself one day. They don't know what they're doing. Never been taught, never understood. The world, the flesh, the demon, always after them. By every kind of media, every kind of television, magazines, radio, music, everything. They don't know what they're doing. So that's why our dear Lord, although He was looking at the very people who put Him on that cross, He could say from His heart, Lord, they don't know why. They may have lost it because they've been evil so long and their conscience was dead. They wouldn't know what they were doing. I'm sure they were accountable. So let's examine ourselves this time and ask ourselves, do I forgive at all? And can I excuse after I forgive? The second word was the penitent thief. There were two thieves. We don't really know whether they were revolutionaries or whether they just were killers or thieves or whatever they were, but there they were. Cursing, swearing, hateful things. And suddenly, they both look at our Lord. This is strange, isn't it? Here's one that says, Lord. Call Him Lord. If You are the Son of God, then show it. Get us down from here. Get us down. The other one saw something, huh? First of all, he had to hear our dear Lord say, Father, forgive them. This poor man maybe was born on the wrong side of the desert, you know? I almost said street, but I don't think he was born in a street. And I'll bet from his youth he just eked out a meal, a living, and finally began to steal and very much like people do today. He must have started thinking, this must be the Son of God. Only God could forgive like that. And the thief said, Lord, remember me when you come into your kingdom. Wow. He didn't even say he was sorry. Imagine that. He did say to the thief, look, this man has done nothing. We have deserved what we have. But this man is innocent. Ah, an act of repentance, huh? Not the kind you and I would expect. But he knew he deserved what he had, and he knew Jesus was innocent. Now, Jesus said something unbelievable. Again, all of you out there that haven't been to confession in years, that's one listening to me right now. Been many years you have not been to confession. You're afraid. You're scared to death. Well, listen to what Jesus said. I assure you, this day you will be with me in paradise. That man repented and he had his purgatory. He had his purgatory. You say, well, seems like that's not too fair. All he had to do was say, remember me, and that was it. Bingo. Up he went. No. I think what we don't understand is that when we're repentant, we have to have love in our hearts for the Lord. We have to have a sorrow in our heart that comes from a deep realization, I have offended God. I deserve whatever it is I have. And the man had an unusual kind of humility. Unusual kind. Because just looking at Jesus made him understand that if this man could say what he did in that first word, he had to be God. He had to be God. And he says, Lord, remember me when you enter into your kingdom. So, he didn't say, like the other, I don't deserve this. This is unfair, it's unjust. No, he said, I deserve this. He was humble. He accepted the most horrible kind of death with joy. I deserve it. Do you know what we call that? A pure act of love. You can go to heaven like that. Do you remember the man, the centurion, who went to ask that his servant be healed? And our Lord said, I'll come. He said, no, don't bother. I'm a man of power. I say to this one, go, and he goes. And I say to this one, come, and he comes. And he said, I'm not worthy. that you should enter under my roof. We say that every morning at Mass. Every Mass that's being said, I am not worthy that you should enter into my roof. Suddenly a thief, maybe a murderer, had faith. He said, Lord, he had hope, remember me in your kingdom, and he had love. He had all three suddenly, just like that. You know what I think? Not in the scripture anywhere, so don't look for it. I think our dear lady prayed for him. I think she prayed for both, that our Lord would have the consolation. It must have been a consolation to our Lord. Say, already redemption is beginning to have that power to make people sorry. Well, for so many of you who think our dear lady had other children, let me prove it to you right now. Tate, so. Our dear lady was there, and scripture says something very wonderful. It said she stood beneath the cross. Stood. I don't think many of us would stand, huh? I know Italians wouldn't stand. You can forget that one. Or Spanish, or French. I don't think any woman in the world could see her son so torn up and go through the whole thing with him and feel what he felt and stand. Stand. Only one who was conceived without sin and had no imperfections could stand at that time. He looked down at her and he said, woman. Now I want to explain this woman. When our dear Lord said to Our Lady at the marriage of Cana, he said, woman, what is it to you and to me? You know what that really meant? It meant, my time has not come. But as I came into this world through you, you must begin that time. He wanted her to know that once he performed that miracle, his end became faster and faster. That awesome pain came closer and closer. At that point, she said, do whatever he tells you. Now, he says, woman, again. What was it the Father said to the serpent, to Lucifer, at the Garden of Eden? I shall put enmity between thee and the woman. Our Lord was telling you and telling me and telling the entire world, this is the woman. This is the woman. Unlike any other. Behold your son. You see, if Our Lady had other children, that would have been the greatest insult God could give her. to give her in the hands of a stranger. Where were his so-called brothers? They were cousins. But were they there? No, no, no, no. Everybody fled except John, the beloved disciple. And then he said to John, "Behold your mother." I don't know where these people get this crazy idea that Our Lady was like any other woman, and she bore Jesus and then went on bearing other children. Are you mad? Do you know what it means to be the mother of God? Do you have any idea what it means to be the mother of God? There was no one. You know what Our Lady must have prayed for, too? We'll get to that later on. It's when he died. There's nowhere to lay him. You and I must think of that often. When you're in grave distress, look at Our Lady and say, "Mother, remember me." And immediately Our Lady will recall those same words, "Woman." The woman that would crush the head of Satan. "Behold your son. Son, behold your mother." Well, I'm sure John was overwhelmed with love and grief. Overwhelmed with love and grief. Now, our dear Lord asks the Father to forgive those who crucified him, promises the thief, repentant thief, the kingdom, gives his mother to John and to all of us. He gave me and you his own mother. After that, he begins in his heart to recite Psalm 21. And in that psalm it says, my God, why have you forsaken me?" Was that a complaint? No. No. It was that on top of his shoulders on that cross, in his whole body, was every sin ever committed from Adam and Eve to that moment and to this moment and to the end of time. And he felt within his own body the awesomeness of sin. Sin. Have you ever noticed those of you who seem to have a habit of grievous sin? Well, your conscience bothers you for a while. Then it doesn't bother you after a while. Then you can kill your conscience. It means you just don't have light anymore. But there is in everybody like that, and you can prove it by all the suicides in the world today, a feeling of being forsaken. You don't know where to go. You all of you out there that need to go to confession, you feel forsaken. You've done it all. You've felt it all. There's nothing else to do. You're bored. Isn't that a kind of forsaken? You've lost your faith. You have very little hope. And love has turned sour. Oh, you feel forsaken. He cried to the Father for every sinner, everyone that was destitute, everyone that was in agony, forsaken. And we feel that way sometimes, you know. There's no place to go, huh? Some of you listening tonight are in that position. You know what I suggest? That you go to your Catholic church and sit there before the Blessed Sacrament. Go to confession. I had a very sorrowful letter the other day. This woman entered the church because of EWTN. Well, she wanted to go to confession. She went from priest to priest, priest to priest, and they said, look, if you haven't robbed a bank or killed somebody, don't bother me. Like they had memorized it, you know? She traveled 50 miles. 50 miles to find a priest that would say, I absolve you. How sad. How forsaken. Another man wrote and he said, I was sitting in church and Father heard a few confessions and walked out, and this man ran up to him and said, Father, pray, I have to go to confession. He said, look, I'm through. Don't bother me. And the man was so frightened and forsaken. He walked out of that church like he was beaten up. Why have you forsaken me? Yeah. I wish I could say there isn't a lot of that today, but I can't. Because there is. With all of that on our dear Lord's heart, he said, I thirst. I thirst. Did he want something to drink? Oh, no. He was beyond that. They dipped a sponge in some kind of vinegar and something else. They used to give to those on the cross. It kind of, well, it's a little anesthetic, you know. But he tasted it, he wouldn't take it. And that would have made his thirst greater if it was physical. Someone on the verge of dying is not thinking of water. And so he was thinking of you and me in this desert we live in today. Desert. Desert. He was thinking of you and me. Asking, begging. Can you imagine God begging? Telling you. He desires your thoughts, your love, and your desire to be like him, your desire to love him. His cry, I thirst, was for you, all of you. All of you teenagers that are desecrated your body to a place, renew it. Bring it back. Don't despair. Have hope in your... He said, I thirst for you. Forget the past. Renew. Come back. Come back to Jesus. Come back to His love. Come back to His mercy. He wants to forgive you. But you have to ask. You have to respond. Wouldn't it be cruel if somebody said, I was thirsty, you don't give them something. In fact, our dear Lord said one time, if you give someone a cup of cold water, I thought that was sweet. Cold, not lukewarm, but cold. He said, you get a great reward. Now here he is on the cross saying, I thirst for your repentance. I thirst for your love. I thirst for your tears because you're sorry. I thirst for your hope in me. I thirst for more faith in me. I thirst for your acceptance of my kingdom. Well, after that, our dear Lord had to have unbelievable pain. And he said, it is finished. It's finished. I hope you and I, as our time comes, can look up at him and say, it is finished. I have accomplished the work you have given me to do. And what is that work? Well, sometimes we have a wrong concept of work. We work to make a living. We work to save souls. Our greatest work, I think, is our desire, our goal, to be like Jesus. It is. It's a work. You got to struggle with yourself. You have to do violence to your passions, to your faults, to your weaknesses, to your sinner condition. You got to change. You got to be transformed into that image. You can't buy it. It's not like going to school and getting a diploma. It's a lifelong struggle to be holy as He is holy. I hope and pray that all of us, as that moment comes for us, and although you forget it, it's on its way. I said to sister the other day, I'll be 72 in April. I have lived the day I'm going to die 72 times. Isn't that a thought, huh? I lived the time on that day I'm going to die. If somebody would say you're going to die on this day and date, I'd go, I'd be biting my teeth. My ending, rather. But see, we don't know, thank God. He knew. Our Lady knew. The time, the day, and He could say from the bottom of His heart, it is finished. From His concept incarnation to that moment, He did every single thing for your redemption and mine. He did everything the Father asked Him to do. Now, There's one more thing before we get to his resurrection. Father, into thy hands I commend my spirit. Ah. Now he said this in a loud voice. Oh, do you realize that when Longinus thrust that spear into his heart, only little blood and water came out? Do you realize this is a God-man on the cross that lost every ounce, every drop of his blood, and he could still say, Father, into thy hands I commend my spirit. If you and I had lost half of our blood, we'd be unconscious. Let alone have all that pain, all that anxiety, listen to all that mockery. Look at his mother have to actually give her to a friend. Can you imagine all that? Our dear Lord knew exactly that the Father ordained every single pain for your salvation and mine. Only a God that was offended so grievously could redeem us. There was no other. No other. He had not only resignation at the end, he had unity with the Father's will. Into thy hands I commend my spirit. Total trust, total love, total union. Ah, wouldn't that be a grace, huh? If each one of us could say, Father, into thy hands I commend my spirit. We need to reflect on those words. They're in various Gospels. You'll find them at the end of your Gospel. All of these words of Jesus have a meaning for you and me. Each one of us. Each one of us can forgive, can excuse. We can promise our neighbor that has offended us so much, and don't forget this thief offended God also. We can cry out that I thirst, Lord. I need you, Lord. I want you, Lord. I have no one but you. And many people will say, cry out to the Lord, why have you forsaken me? But our Lord wasn't speaking of God forsaking him. He couldn't. He was always God. He never was only man. He was God-man. So it wasn't a forsaking of the Father. It was the forsaking of us and the forsakenness he felt for each one of us in our whole life. Everything you suffered, he suffered before you. You know, I think I was born tired. I'm going to look forward to heaven, not only to see the Lord and his blessed mother, but I just want to feel awfully good forever. I don't even know what that means. I would like to feel absolutely perfectly healthy. And I wake up tired. I'm tired by noon, and I'm more tired at night. So I never have a desire to be tired. Never. But now, you see, our dear Lord had a desire to be tired. I can prove that at the well, talking to this poor Samaritan woman who had 5 husbands. Pretty active little gal, huh? What a woman. She said, I'm not married. You know, and our Lord said, oh, you spoke rightly. You've had 5 husbands, and the one you're living with now, that's 6. Pretty good. Is not yours. Reminds me of some of these actresses that run around getting married 12 times, you know? Well, you know what it said before this woman came along? It said he was so tired he couldn't go to the city with the apostles, that he leaned against the well and he fell down straight away. Did you ever be so tired you lean against the wall and you feel yourself, huh? And all of a sudden you're on the floor and you don't want anybody to bother you? Our dear Lord, God Almighty, in whose hand the whole world turns and the whole universe turns, desired. Ugh. To feel tired. That's amazing, huh? That's amazing. Well, I keep forgetting we have calls on Tuesday night. So we have one. Hello?
5: Hello, this is Maureen from Rochester, Minnesota.
4: Wonderful. What is your question?
5: Yes, sister, I want to first thank you because I'm so thankful to be on the show tonight.
4: Thank you.
5: And my question is we've been going through a 2-year painful period.
4: A what period?
5: We've been going through a difficult
4: pain.
5: Period
4: okay.
5: for 2 years, and I have questioned my faith. Recently, we are Catholic, and I have turned to every religion, Baptist, evangelist, Christians, and anyhow, I was just wondering... Baptists kind of say that God punishes you for the sins that you've committed, and the Catholics say that because of God is a loving God and He doesn't punish us. And I have turned to God every day in my life, just begging for forgiveness and asking Him to just let us see the light at the end of the tunnel. And I just want to know that we're going to see it.
4: Yeah. Well, let's clarify something, huh? God doesn't punish us many times. We punish ourselves. If we stay away from God, it's we feel that. It's like smoking 5 packs of cigarettes a day. And suddenly you get emphysema, you get cancer. Well, you can't say God punished me, see, or punish you. It's something we do to ourselves. When our dear Lord forgives in the sacrament of confession, sometimes, you know, we still have the same tendencies. He forgives and forgets that sin that we confessed. And the beauty of confession is it gives you strength to be better and to overcome the next time. But sweetheart, you can never get rid of that struggle in our lifetime. We struggle against ourselves. It's not a punishment. It's part of original sin. Ah, I know. They say there's no original sin. That is the bunk. You and I have and know that in me there's more imperfection from the time I was born. When I told my grandmother at the age of 3 to shut up, 3, it began to rear its little head. So, that's a struggle, but that's the beauty of grace. When I go to confession, and I have confessed my sins sincerely and accurately, and I get absolution, they're gone. It's 100 tons lifts from your shoulder. I also have the grace to overcome easier the next time. But it takes prayer. And we all have to know how, whatever cross we have, like our dear Lord, I have to accept it from the Father as He did. Some people don't believe what we believe, and that's hard. But you know, the apostles and first Christians did not so much convert by saying much, but by being loving, kind, compassionate. People would look at them and say, what's so different about them? I would like to have what they have. And so we must understand, confession is there to give you strength, to give you hope. And then you have to begin to resemble Jesus. Well, time for me to go. I hope tonight you have a little realization of how much

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4: Well, good morning, everyone, and welcome to Women of Grace Live. I am Johnette Williams, very happy to be with you today on this beautiful day that the Lord has made. I do hope indeed that you are rejoicing in it, being glad in it, looking for the blessings He has in mind for you to receive, and then what? Receiving those blessings and reveling in them, right? Because God has so much in mind for you to receive today, and I hope that part of that has to do with our program today. I am Johnette Williams, so very happy to be with you here on Women of Grace Live. We love spending this time with you Monday through Friday at this same time on this same station or this same platform, depending on how it is that you're receiving us. We love discussing issues of importance to your life and your faith. We've got so many things coming up at Women of Grace. I thought I'd take a moment right here at the beginning of the program just to share with you a wee bit about what's happening. We have got our annual Women of Grace retreat coming up at Malvern Retreat House. That is taking place on Friday through Sunday, July 24th through the 26th. We've got a really great topic for you today, and I certainly don't want this topic to scare you. No, it's a big topic, but it is one I think that's very, very important to us, and it is this: emotional balance in an upside-down world. Basically, how do we find emotional balance when everything seems to be uprooted? You know, how is it that God is with us in that present moment, as I just mentioned a moment ago? How is it that we, you know, basically open ourselves up to receive that? And how do we discern what God is doing and what, in fact, might be, just some misconceptions that we have about what's taking place, right? What is God saying to us in the midst of every situation and every circumstance in our life? We're going to be finding out all about this as we come together at Malvern Retreat House. And I don't know about you, but these are some questions that I ask myself pretty regularly, right? It's called the process of discernment. You know, discerning what is the Lord, what is not the Lord. You know, what is the evil one, what is me? You know, where is God in this and where is He not in this? You know, this is what really connotes to us, I think, really brings to us that reality of emotional balance. We can be tossed and turned by every wave of spiritual doctrine. It says in sacred scripture, you know, every false doctrine that's presenting itself to us today, but we can get all tied up in our own angst as well. I don't know about you, but that can happen to me from time to time, and I've got to kind of extricate myself from that, get out of that turmoil, get out of that whirlwind of thought and idea and worries and concerns that seem to be consuming me in any number of ways. And there are ways, basically, to allow ourselves to perceive things that are accurate as opposed to that which the evil one is trying to stir up. There are ways for us to regain that equilibrium that we need in Christ Jesus. How do we do that? We're going to be finding out. Yes, we are. And that's all coming your way Friday through Sunday, July 24th through the 26th at Malvern Retreat House. If this sounds like a retreat that you could use, well, my goodness, you know, come. We want you to be there. We've got a marvelous panel of speakers that will be discussing this from a variety of points of view, all of which, of course converge on the revealed truth of sacred scripture and the teachings of the church. It's going to be a powerful, powerful weekend. And I can tell you one thing. When there is a powerful weekend coming, the evil one will do everything that he can to dissuade us. He really will. He'll throw every roadblock, every obstacle, every reason at us why it is that we should not participate in something that is going to bring us great freedom, because he doesn't want us to experience freedom. Rather, he wants us to experience bondage. He wants us to experience the maladies of life and in a way that begins to take us captive. He does not want for us to know that freedom that comes from Christ Jesus informing us that we might achieve not just a balance, but really even more than that, achieve a stance, you know, a very solid stance of strength and of fortitude and of wisdom as we look at what's happening in our world today, what's happening in our own personal world in this day. So we do want to invite you to come to this beautiful retreat. We have a great roster of speakers. Gary Zimek is with us. Vivian Akel is with us. Dr. Robert Enright is with us. Father Hans Chamora is with us. We're going to be talking about this in a variety of different perspectives. We are going to be talking about this with regard to the ways in which we can begin to really appreciate the grace that is there for us so that we can be more than conquerors in Christ Jesus. As I say, it's all taking place July 24th through the 26th at Malvern Retreat House in Malvern, Pennsylvania, encouraging you to join us. You can sign up, register right at our website, womenofgrace.com. I invite you to get out there and to do just that. It's going to be a beautiful opportunity for you. I am so eager for it. And one thing I can tell you, I know that I present at these events, but I am also a participant. I love, love, love, not just listening to the talks of others that are presenting, but really growing by them, really, you know, digging deeply into them and finding that pearl of great price that is embedded in each one of them for me at this moment in my particular circumstance, situation, or state in life. So I invite you to check it out. Just wonderful things happening for you there. We're going to have music with Living Praise Worship Team there. They're with us every year, just leading us in beautiful, beautiful openness of heart before the Lord that we might receive everything that he wants us to receive. Now, I do want to let you know that this beautiful day is preceded by our Benedicta Enrichment Seminar. And that seminar is happening on July 23rd, right? And it's running through about 2 o'clock in the afternoon, July 24th. So that's Thursday, July 23rd through the 24th. We get started about 9 a.m. on Thursday morning. And we have got such a treat for you. Such a beautiful, beautiful opportunity. Dr. Robert Enright, who is also going to be with us for the retreat, is going to be presenting there on this theme, understanding forgiveness. If there is one teaching of our Lord that is the most misunderstood, I think this would be vying for top position. We do not understand forgiveness. We don't understand why it's important. We don't even get that Jesus tells Peter that he's got to forgive 70 times, 7 times. We don't even get that. We don't understand. But what Jesus is communicating to us in that passage is that forgiveness is essential. It's essential to forgive others for our life in him. It's essential to forgive others for our spiritual health and well-being. It is important for us to forgive for our emotional, our psychological well-being. It is even important for us to forgive for our physical well-being. Why is that? We're going to be delving deeply into it with tools on how you can enter into the process of forgiveness. We will even have opportunities for you to explore this deeply in your own personal life with regard to this issue. So I know sometimes we say, oh, I just don't really want to go there. I don't want to look at all this. Listen, we cannot grow in holiness unless we do. So come. I have a feeling you'll walk out of this retreat, this Benedicta Enrichment Seminar, in a better place to meet Jesus and the fullness he desires for you. So get out to our website, womenofgrace.com. Check it all out. Join us. A beautiful opportunity for you. We are coming right back. We're diving into some questions that you've sent in to us, so stay with us.
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7: Ever wonder about the power of prayer? St. John Chrysostom states that prayer in converse with God is a supreme good. It is a partnership and union with God. As the eyes of the body are enlightened when they see light, so our spirit, when it is intent on God through prayer, is illumined by His infinite light. Let God's infinite light be your guiding light. Ask Him to guide you daily in your prayer, work, recreation, home life with family, and your friendships.
8: Everyone feels lonely at times, from college freshmen to the homebound to people married with kids. But the reality is, alone is a lie. It never existed. Even in the abyss before space and time, there was the Trinity, one God who is a communion of persons. And not only is He with you, He surrounded you with angels and saints. When Elisha the prophet was surrounded by an army that wanted to kill him, his servant was terrified until he had a vision. He saw horses and chariots of fire all around Elisha. You might be in a hospital, experiencing a broken relationship, or feeling rejected because of your faith. But you're surrounded by an unseen army. You're part of the body of Christ, connected with people all over the world struggling just as you are. And you have Jesus at your side, who experienced the pain of isolation, so that when you feel really lonely, you'd have someone to feel really lonely with. This is Chris Stefanik from RealLifeCatholic.com.
9: This is Monsignor Charles Pope. Let's pray to end abortion. In the name of the Father, and of the Son, and of the Holy Spirit, amen. Lord, every one of our lives is no accident. You tell us that before we were ever formed in our mother's womb, You knew us and thought about us. Yes, Lord, You prepared for us and put everything into place so that we could be. You also knit us together in our mother's womb with Your own hand. We're wonderfully, fearfully made. We ask Your blessing to come upon all of our hearts, that we may love one another and take care of one another because of our dignity, and help others by our prayers, but also our efforts to bring the terrible scourge of abortion to an end in this country and throughout the world. We make this prayer through the intercession of our Blessed Lady and in the name of Jesus, who is Lord forever and ever. In the name of the Father, and of the Son, and of the Holy Spirit, amen.
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4: Welcome back, friends. You're listening to Women of Grace Live. I'm Johnette Williams. So happy to be with you today. It's a wonderful day in the Lord. I've got some wonderful questions to delve into with you today. We're not taking any calls. We are dipping into our email bag. We're dipping into some text messages that have been left for us. And I've got you. I'm telling you, we've got some doozies for you today. And I think that they're going to be questions perhaps that you've asked in your life or might ask in the future. Do want to encourage you to get your messages to us. There's lots of ways in which you can do that. I mentioned one of them. That's texting us. We've got a text number for you. It's the same as our call-in number, 833-288-EWTN. That's 833-288-3986. You can text a question to us. We will get to it on a day like today. 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I invite you to email me. 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In the subject line, if you want it to be answered on a particular day, such as Glory to God Friday, or if you want it to be answered on Monthly Marriage Monday, or if it's for Chris McGregor or Suzanne Bars, or, you know, if it is a Wacky Wednesday question, mention that in the subject line. It helps for us to organize the letters so that we get to them when you are most likely to be listening. However, if there's not a specific day, well, just send them to us, and I will be happy to answer them on a day like today. There's one other way in which you can reach us, and this is 24/7 to you. It is our listener comment line. That number is country code 1-205-795-5773. Country code 1-205-795-5773. Use that number leave your question or comment. Again, if it's a for a specific one of our broadcasts, you might mention that. However, if it you don't, we're just going to take it on a day like today. So lots of good ways in which you can reach us. And I got to tell you, I really look forward to hearing from you. I do. You know, when we're taking your calls, of course, that just that just makes me near ecstatic. But I am so happy to hear from you in any way whatsoever. So let's get started. We've got a whole bunch of these, and we'll see how far we get today. And this is a text that comes in from John. He says, my sister is in an invalid marriage. Could she be a witness to a baptism as a non-Catholic, or is that not allowed? Well, John, this is a very good question, and I'm going to tell you the person best to answer it for you is the priest at the parish where you are having a child baptized. I am assuming that you're asking this for your own purpose. If you're not, then you could ask your parish priest, and you could provide valuable information to your sister or to the person who is actually the provocation for this question. But it's a good one. So I'm going to answer it to the extent that I have knowledge about this. And I would say that if your sister is in an invalid marriage and she's a baptized Catholic, this would not qualify her to be, and it's not a witness to a baptism. You know, it is not a witness to that. It is to be a godparent to the child that's being baptized. And I would say no, because for a couple of reasons. First of all, the person that is to be the godparent has got to be a good exemplar of the faith. The idea of a godparent is really to be one who inspires the child to live the faith. In past times, and even to some extent today, the godparent would fulfill the role for the parent if the parent was no longer available. So you can begin to see that this is a very, very important responsibility. So if somebody is a Catholic, a baptized Catholic, in an invalid marriage, then by the very reality of that, they could not be a witness, I don't even want to use that word, a godparent to a child that is being baptized, because their life is not going to be the witness that that child should follow, number one. And number two, you know, they're not in a state of grace. And for a godparent to be a godparent, that godparent should be in the state of grace. We have kind of basically become a victim to a convention of the day that has nothing to do with Catholic teaching, has nothing to do with good theology. And that is that the godparent is really just, you know, it's a position of honor, and that's it. It is a position of honor, but it's a position of honor because there's honor involved with it. There's the honor in the exemplary life that's being led. And it is an honor to be considered to be that exemplary, that you would be a good person to replace, you know, me, the parent, in the event of my death or my incapacity. So, you know, it's not just a nice thing to do. It's not just, well, I'm going to ask my sister, I'm going to ask my brother, I'm going to ask my best friend, because they're my sister, my brother, and my best friend, and I want to, you know, show them some kind of courtesy in this. It's not about that. It's about something that's far graver than that. And I'm not really sure that we think about that today in the way in which we should. And I think that this is probably a result of poor catechesis. I think it's a fallout from, you know, the way in which really good, solid catechesis dried up a bit for a period of time in recent history of our church. But, you know, for all of the reasons that I've mentioned, this is not a good idea. Now, what I would suggest you do is what I began with, and that is that if this is for your child, you go and you talk to your parish priest. And or if this is for someone else, I would suggest that you still go and find out, and you offer them the advice, or you give them the advice that I've given to you if you are the parent, and that is to speak to their parish priest. But I think I'm on pretty solid ground with this one, John. I really, really do. So, you know, it's hard sometimes because, you know, there's these sensitivities of emotions that people have, and sometimes parents prevail upon us, and sometimes we're guilted into selecting someone that we really know is not suitable. But I think, you know, really, this is a necessity. One thing that I do know is that at least one of the godparents has got to be a practicing Catholic in good standing. But this in and of itself would make me a little hesitant. That would be my opinion. But you go check it out with a priest and see what he has to say. So thank you, though. And I'm glad because your question expresses something, and that is that you're taking this very seriously. If not for yourself, you're taking it seriously for a friend or somebody that you know. And it tells me that your conscience is sensitive. And if it's one thing we need to pray for today, it's a sensitive conscience. We live in a time of relativism where we are likely to allow ourselves to be blown in any particular, you know, isms way. We want to stand firm in the faith. And you, I think through this question, indicate that to me and to everybody that's listening, John. So kudos to you for that. And let's see if we can't sort through this, in a way that is going to be in the best interest, obviously, of the child and obviously the way that God would want it to be. So thanks for your question. Let's get to Will. This is a really good one. He says, how important is it to say the Angelus exactly on time? I love the use of the word exactly. Conflicts do arise. Just curious if the time makes it more meritorious. Oh, Will. Okay. So, I highlighted one of the words in your question here, exactly. How important is it to say the Angelus exactly on time? And this indicates something that we should talk about, and that's scrupulosity. Sometimes we get ourselves bound up in what we think are laws or strictures, and that our prayer is going to lose its efficacy, or God is not going to honor it as beautifully as he might honor it if it was offered in a different way. Or is it the very second that, the clock strikes 12, we are praying the Angelus. We don't want to become victim to that. We don't. Because this is not the way I think that God looks at things. As a matter of fact, it's not really the way in which the church looks at things, right? We know that we want to perform religious duties and obligations as closely, if not exactly, to the letter of the law. But devotional practice is not that. Devotional practice is not something that we are obligated toward. And the Angelus, beautiful prayer, lovely devotional practice, is not obligated to the Ten Commandments or even to the laws of the church. It's a devotional practice. So when we want to look at devotional practices and into the same category, I would present to you the Chaplet of Divine Mercy. It's a devotional practice, efficacious, very efficacious, as is the Angelus. But it is not something we are obligated to by church law or by the Ten Commandments. So what do we do in these cases? It's more important that we are looking to the attitude of heart that we're bringing to the prayer. So is my attitude of heart in line with what I am seeking to do, right? If it is, then that is what God looks at. He looks at the intentions of the heart. Now, that being said, it doesn't give us a pass. It doesn't give us a pass. We want to strive to perform the devotional practice that we've determined is good for our spiritual life. And we have the freedom to do that. We have the freedom to make that decision. It would be impossible for us to participate in every devotional practice, right? Think about that. We can't do every litany. We can't do every novena. We can't begin to fulfill, the requirements of every devotional practice. We're not always available at 12 noon. We're not always available at 6 in the evening. We're not always available at 6 a.m. We're not always available at 3 p.m., right? We're not always available because real life, everyday life, better phrased, prevails upon us. But when we're striving, when we're striving to the best of our ability to participate in those devotional practices that we feel that God is calling us to, when we're striving for that, and sometimes we're simply not able, do you think that our God in his mercy would say, oh, check that one off, that prayer is no good? Absolutely not. That's not what God does. He sees the intentions of the heart, right? So what we want to do is to make a determination prayerfully, perhaps with a spiritual director, on what devotional practices we ought to have for a given period of time. Sometimes those spiritual practices stay with us throughout a lifetime. One of those devotions that is very important to me is the rosary. And I pray that I'll be praying the rosary until I draw my last breath, right? Very important to me. This is a mainstay of my spiritual life. This is something I don't want to not do. I have a prescribed time of the day that I like to pray my rosary, but sometimes I can't do it. Is praying it at a different time a problem? Absolutely not. We decide what devotional practices ought to be a part of our life for a period of time. Others will float in and float out. We might pray a novena for a special intention. I oftentimes recommend the novena prayer to Our Lady Undoer of Knots. We might pray that for a prescribed period of time, and then we don't pray it again until maybe, I don't know, some other time in the future that a need presents itself that we think this would be a good devotional practice to pray, right? So we have some freedom with devotional practices. So, you know, we don't want to begin to look at these devotional practices in a way that is a requirement of the church when it isn't, or a requirement of God when it isn't. Because that's when we begin to fall to scruples. And when we fall to scruples, the scruple in and of itself, you know, undermines the intentionality of the heart. Because now we're doing it out of a forced obligation on some level, as opposed to springing forth from a heart that truly wants to be raised, right? Raised, heightened through prayer, lifted up, which is what prayer is, lifting up to God, right? So, you know, we should strive to do the best that we can. If we determine this is a practice, this is a devotional that God's asking me to participate in for this period of time or for the rest of my life, we should do everything we can to adjust our time to fit that practice, right, to the set times. But again, that still has to be done in a very realistic way, in a way that works with our schedule, right? And ways that you know, are open to perhaps even the sacrifice that's required for that. But I do want to say this, and I want to emphasize this. The graces that come by way of that devotion are not tied to a strict adherence to the times. It's not a magic formula. If I pray this exactly at 12 noon every day, then this is what's going to happen. No. That's superstitious thinking, and we never, ever want our prayer to fall into superstitious thinking. Now, if you determine that the Angelus is one of those prayers, devotional practices that God is asking you to participate in on a regular basis, then, of course, you want to try to fulfill the obligation as best as you can, realizing that there's no, you know, lightning bolt from heaven that's going to come down and rob you of any spiritual graces. That's not going to happen. So there are things that you can do, right? Obviously, we live in a day and time where, you know, we carry with us, you know, a way in which we can be reminded about important times of day. You can set a timer on your phone. If you have a watch that has that capacity, set it on your watch, right? That'll be a good reminder for you. So we have that opportunity. The other thing that we want to do is to remind ourselves at the beginning of the day, okay, I want to, you know, I definitely don't want to miss the 12 o'clock noon Angelus, and make preparation, plan our schedule if we can around that. Oh, listen, I've got to get my, yeah, I have a dentist appointment, you know, and I've got to go to the dentist. Try to strive to have that dental appointment be at a time, or any other appointment that we have, that won't conflict with it. Those are really wonderful ways in which we can accomplish that goal. But we have to be realistic, and we have to look at our lives, and we should ultimately, in deciding on those devotional practices, we should really take that into consideration when we're determining what it is that we're going to do. And I will tell you this, I think that it's better to be prudent in the numbers of devotional practices that we engage in, based on the realistic kinds of situations and circumstances that greet us every day. And I think it is far more beneficial spiritually to choose devotional practices that basically fit into that reality, but also, rather than multiplying devotional practices, to prayerfully consider What is God saying to me he would have me do at this moment in my spiritual life according to my growth and where I am in him, and those areas within my own heart that need to be attended to? Perhaps areas in my own heart that need to be remedied, need to be fortified, places within my own heart that need to be taken to the confession, to the confessional. What would these be? And then select the devotional practices that basically are well suited for that. And that takes prayer and it takes discernment. And as I say, if you have a spiritual director or even a good spiritual friend that you think might be just a little more advanced than you are in the spiritual life, talk with them about it. Sort through it with them. See what their input is. And then, of course, take that back to prayer and then come to a decision. Better to pray a couple of devotions well than to have a multiplicity of them and to not pray them well, or to be so tied up in getting them all in that we pray nothing well. No. That's no. That kind of busyness, that doesn't come from God. Just saying. All right, going to a break, coming right back. More to come on the other side of it. Got more questions to answer. Stay with us.
10: Sometimes the simplest prayers can be the most effective, especially during times of distress. Reverently repeating the name of Jesus or the prayer, "Jesus, my mercy," may be what you need during those times. But here's another short, powerful prayer that is typically said three times. "My God, I believe, I adore, I hope, and I love thee. I beg pardon for those who do not believe, do not adore, do not hope, and do not love thee. Amen."
11: Moral relativists think moral absolutes don't exist because cultures differ in their moral beliefs. But is this a rational inference? The answer is no, and here's the reason. You see, it confuses moral epistemology, the accurate knowledge of moral truths, with moral ontology, the existence of moral truths. Differing moral opinions have to do with knowledge of moral truths, or lack thereof, not their existence. Furthermore, if we say absolute moral truths don't exist because cultures disagree on them, well then we're going to have to deny the existence of absolute cosmological truths, because scientists disagree about them. But we don't want to do that because we might end up denying the objective shape of our planet and its relation to the sun. Differing moral beliefs, therefore, doesn't negate moral absolutes. I'm Carlo Broussard with the Ready Reason for Catholic Answers, Catholic.com.
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4: 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You're listening to Women of Grace Live. I'm Johnette Williams. Very happy to be with you today. We love spending this time with you Monday through Friday as we discuss issues of importance to your life and your faith. Always eager to hear from you. Generally, I am asking you to give us a phone call so that we can take your question live on the air. But today, we are dipping into what people have sent in to us via text message. Some of them have come in through email, some of them on our listener comment line. So let me tell you how you can get your questions to us in all of those ways. So of course, our text number is the same as the number that you would use to call us if we were taking questions live. And that number is 833-288-EWTN. That's 833-288-3986. Inviting you to use that number and to use it often. Also, you can reach us by sending me an email. And that email address that you use is womenofgrace@ewtn.com. womenofgrace@ewtn.com. Couldn't be easier, couldn't be breezier. Women of Grace, all one word, plural on women, womenofgrace@ewtn.com. So I invite you to get in touch with us via that way. I do ask you, if you are emailing us in the subject line there, to please put in if it's meant for a special day, like Wacky Wednesday or Monthly Marriage Monday, or when John Martinoni is with us at the end of the month for our Apologetics Tuesday. Just put that in there. It helps us to organize those. If it's to be used at any particular point in time, then of course you don't have to do that. But if you put in sort of just like, well, you know, the topic that you're addressing in that question, that's helpful as well. The other way in which you can get in touch with us is via our listener comment line. Let me give you that phone number. It's available 24/7, country code 1-205-795-5773. It's country code 1-205-795-5773. I'm always encouraging you to get out to our website, womenofgrace.com. We have all kinds of wonderful things coming up for you. Lots of them coming up in the very near future. Earlier in the program, I was telling you about our Women of Grace annual retreat coming up at Malvern. Just wonderful, wonderful opportunity for you to join us there. Very, very good things happening there. The theme this year is emotional balance in an upside-down world. It's a really important topic today. We want to approach our daily lives, all of the situations and circumstances in our daily lives, through the gift of faith. How do we do that? When we do it, we find that even in the midst of the most chaotic, seemingly chaotic times, we have an equilibrium. What is that? That equilibrium of the Lord is the peace that surpasses understanding. And we glide through that tension, through that turmoil, through that topsy-turviness in a way that we could never do. How is it that we find that? What is involved with that? We're going to be exploring this on so many different fronts. It's going to be an incredibly valuable retreat for you, incredibly insightful retreat for you. And I do believe that we have put together just a fantastic roster of speakers. You can read all about it out there at our website, womenofgrace.com. It is preceded by our Benedicta Enrichment Seminar, Thursday, July the 23rd. And that ends on the 24th around 2 o'clock. Our retreat, of course, begins the evening of the 24th, running through the 26th. Those are the dates. I'm not sure I gave them to you right there. But the retreat is July 24th through the 26th. The Benedicta, July 23rd through midday. About 2 o'clock in the afternoon on July the 24th. And this is just an absolutely incredible, incredible Benedicta. And I am so looking forward to it. Understanding Forgiveness being presented by Dr. Robert Enright. He is the founder of the Forgiveness Institute there at University of Wisconsin-Madison. Those two events are coming up. There's more coming up. We have a beautiful day for the young women on that very same weekend at Malvern on Saturday, July 25th. Be virtuous, be hopeful, be happy. A Young Women of Grace Retreat Day. I'm encouraging you, if you are a youth director at your church, a youth minister, if you have CCD classes there, bring your young ladies. It's going to be beautiful. It's going to be suitable for girls that are about 7th grade through high school. Just going to be a lovely, lovely day. So all of that is coming up for you. And don't forget about this. Gracious me. We are off to Poland. We're taking a pilgrimage to Poland, September the 7th through the 16th. And we are going to just be visiting some of the beautiful sites in Poland, some very important sites in Poland. And we are going to be accompanied by Bishop William Walterscheid of the Diocese of Pittsburgh. He is going to be our spiritual director. Very well educated in Poland, its history, knows these sites of the pilgrimage like the back of his hand. He has been there many, many times. He's going to be a marvelous director for us. He's going to be available to you for spiritual direction as we go along there. He's going to be available to you for confession. It's just going to be a beautiful, beautiful time. You can sign up by going to our website. So all of that coming up in the very near future. Gracious, it's going to be a very busy summer beginning this month and following through until the end of it, well into September. So it's going to be a lovely, lovely time. So back to our questions, very good questions. We had two really good questions to set us off this morning. My sister is in an invalid marriage. Could she be a witness to a baptism as non-Catholic, or is that not allowed? We answered that question. Will texted us, how important is it to say the Angelus exactly on time? Conflicts do arise. Just curious if the time makes it more meritorious. The bottom line answer to that is strive for it. If you can't do it, does it make it more meritorious? No. God sees the intentions of the heart. So there is the bottom line on that one. Let's go forward here. This is from Jim. This is a very good question, too. Regarding Sunday church attendance, primarily, is it something we owe to God, or is it something we do to recharge our batteries for our relationship with God? Oh, Jim, gracious me. This is a question. Let's dig into this a little bit here. Regarding Sunday church attendance, primarily, is it something we owe to God? Well, I would have to just ask you, how do you define the word owe, O-W-E, in this sentence? Is it like we owe it to God, like we're paying a debt? I owe money, so I've got to pay it? Is it that kind of an owe? Or is it the kind of owe where we say, out of respect, I owe someone my courtesy? Now, when it comes to God, there is a certain sense in which both of these kind of apply. Remember the third commandment, thou shalt keep holy the Lord's day. And what is the way that Jesus gave us to keep holy the Lord's day? He gave us the way to keep holy the Lord's day through the holy sacrifice of the Mass, the celebration of the Eucharist. That's the way he gave it to us to fulfill that third commandment. Now, do we owe that to God? Well, we owe it to him, first of all, out of the obligation that is ours by way of our baptism. So, you know, we owe him due respect. We owe him obedience to the laws that he's given us. We owe obedience to him in the way in which he's prescribed that we should fulfill that law, right? So in that sense, we do owe it to God. But it's not like something that we have to do because we're forced to do it. If that's our attitude of the heart, then, you know, we listen. Every encounter with the Lord is efficacious, even if our heart's not in the right place. Something's rubbing off. But my goodness, we're not reaping the benefits of grace that we could receive if, in fact, we went in there out of an attitude of love. For example, I'm married. I owe my husband my fidelity. He is due that because he's my husband. He's due it because I made a vow, and basically we, you know, are in obliged to the Lord through the sacrament of baptism that we're going to live out the realities of our faith, right? So, you know, is that a burden? No, it's not a burden. You know, it's an opportunity, really, to enter into a deepening relationship with God in the same way as fidelity to our spouse. It helps us to enter into a deeper relationship with our spouse. As a matter of fact, you know, our fidelity to our spouse is meant to mirror our fidelity to God. Think about that for a moment. That's something really to chew on for a bit, right? And then the second part of this question, you know, or is it something we do to recharge our batteries for our relationship with God, to recharge our batteries for our relationship with God? I mean, isn't that self-serving? I mean, I don't think that you intended it this way. This is some of the things that we can't kind of, you know, get into because I'm not speaking with you, and I would ask you questions to that effect, but I can't do that because this comes by way of a text message and you're not present to me. But when I read that, golly, I'm sure you didn't mean it this way, but it kind of smacks of a certain kind of, is this, you know, I only do this for my benefit because I got to get recharged. I don't know. That's not why we should do this. You know, when we go to the Holy Sacrifice of the Mass, there is a certain obligation to that, yes, as we've talked about already, but that shouldn't be the motivating factor. It shouldn't be. I mean, we should go to the Holy Sacrifice of the Mass because it's love. It's love. Now, I'm going to set up a comparison here, and I hope that this comparison doesn't offend anybody, but, you know, really and truly, what's happening when we go to the Holy Sacrifice of the Mass? We are entering into a love embrace with God. And what is the culmination of that love embrace? The culmination of that love embrace is receiving Him body, blood, soul, and divinity. You know, the church uses, the nuptial relationship to describe our relationship with God. And that's what I'm using here, right? So when we enter into the conjugal embrace, you know, I mean, this is we're entering into the deepest part of a relationship that we can have with a human person. That ultimately culminates in the conjugal act. And we can compare that to the attitude of heart that we should bring to the Holy Sacrifice of the Mass. It's a loving embrace. We're entering into everything about the Mass is leading us to this culmination of receiving our Lord, body, blood, soul, and divinity. The epistle and the gospel, what is that? That's the love language. That's God's love language to us. It's the inspired word of God. He's talking to us through His word, right? You know, it's the sweet nothings in our ear that should lead to this beautiful expression of divine and holy love where He gives Himself to us. He gives Himself to us. Body, blood, soul, and divinity. And what should be our appropriate response? We give ourselves back to Him full-heartedly. We give ourselves back to Him. We receive Him and give ourselves back. That's the action of love. Does it recharge our batteries? Of course it does. Just like that nuptial embrace in marriage recharges the batteries of our sacrament. But it's not a self-serving thing. That's the byproduct of what happens. It's what feeds the relationship. And get this. You know, even that beautiful nuptial embrace is really what? It points to something much higher than that. You know, it points to the celebration of the Mass. And what is God doing there? I mean, God's lifting us up into the inner penetration of the Blessed Trinity. You know, I mean, one God, three persons. We're lifted up into that. You know, my theological language might not be the best here. I don't know. But you get what I'm saying. And if that's not our intention, we want to ask God to give it to us to be our intention. We're all impoverished in this way. We're all impoverished. When, maybe the great saints, maybe they've achieved that recognition. I know that they have. I want that recognition, but we have to pray for it. Asking God, asking Him, please, please, please. You see the impoverishment, the poverty of my spirit, Lord, you see it. But Lord, I want to come to you full-heartedly. I want for this to be what you intend for it, that you've intended for it to be for me. I want to come in that way. Give me the grace that I need, Lord. Give me the grace that I need. And I'll tell you one thing. The Lord will. He will give you the grace that you need. He will take you there. Oh, I mean, in incremental steps, of course, but He will take you there. When He sees that willingness of spirit, He cannot deny you. He won't deny you. He loves you too much to deny you. He will give it all to you. So, I mean, you know, there's all of that, you know. I mean, we can get into, you know, the teaching of the church and all this kind of stuff. But, you know, obviously it fulfills the third commandment to keep the Sabbath holy. It's the way Jesus gave us to fulfill that third commandment. There's that. There is an obligation of it. You know, if we don't have a valid excuse, we're bound under the pain of mortal sin. But we shouldn't stay away out of fear either. The vigil option, we can, you know, if our schedules are compromising, you know, the church gives us the Saturday evening vigil mass to fulfill the obligation. But, you know, the idea is we want to go there. We want to go there because we are meeting our lover, the lover of our soul. So we go there with an openness of heart. We want to listen to those words of love that come to us through sacred scripture. We want to pray, you know, we want to be participatory, right? And then we want to engage. We want to engage as fully as we can into the nuptial reality of the liturgy. I mean, that is the deal. That is what relationship with God is all about. It really, really is. So, yeah, sometimes we can't get there. You know, illness, you know, I mean, a serious illness. You got the sniffles, you know, okay. But you could probably still go to Mass. But, you know, if you're sick or you've got a serious injury or something like that, or you've got a very contagious disease, you're not going to go out of charity for others. Caregiving, you know, sometimes, you know, moms have little children and it keeps them away, or maybe we're taking care of ill parents, you know, but we strive nonetheless. We try to make arrangements if we can. There are many places within our country today where the Mass is not available on a recurring basis every Sunday. Sometimes there is no Sunday Mass for a period of time. So that's not that person's fault, but we should still honor the Mass. You know, we still have an opportunity, even online, to attend in a virtual way the Mass. It shows where our heart is. It shows where our desire is, right? And that's what God sees, is the desire of our heart. I mean, we have a missal. We can go through our missal. Magnificat is a great way for doing that. If you prefer the Latin Mass, the Benedictus will help you to do that, right? So, you know, even if there's not Mass available, it doesn't mean that, you know, we get a free pass and, you know, we can just do whatever we want to do. No, I mean, that's not the way we treat somebody we love. You know, we can't be together today. I'm just going to let go of you then. You know, that, come on. Extreme weather, obviously, sometimes Masses are canceled. Although I'm not really sure that is. You know, I've been in Florida, lived there for many, many years, even in the midst of a hurricane threat. You know, I mean, of course, if the hurricane's raging, you can't go. But even in the threat of a hurricane, even in, you know, tropical storms, very bad ones, Mass would still be celebrated. If you determine it's not safe for you, God's not asking that. So that's an important thing. Blizzards and floods, obviously, you know, we have to use common sense in this. And essential work. Sometimes our job involves public safety or saving lives, like doctors or police. But, you know, oftentimes that can be worked out, you know, with a vigil Mass. So you look about it. Now, if you've got some really serious, exceptional kinds of things going on, you know, talk to your pastor. Sometimes he can grant a dispensation for a very just reason. As I mentioned to you, pray at home. You have that opportunity. And if you've missed without a serious reason, you really want to get to confession.

strive to get there as often as you can during the week. Make an extra mass, or two, or three, or six. Why not? You're going to find that your love of the mass absolutely increases. Those parts of your heart that were cold are going to get warmed. They're going to be set on fire. So there we go. Thank you for these wonderful questions that you sent in. They were absolutely grand. Looking forward to being with you again tomorrow, asking you to pray for us. In the meantime, get out there to our website, womenofgrace.com. Plan to join us. I want to be with you. I surely do. It's always great to be with you Monday through Friday at the same time on the same station as we discuss issues of importance to your life of faith. Till we're together again, God richly bless you. Pray for me. I'm praying for you. God bless. Bye-bye now.

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10: The founder of a country got a ship ready to go across the ocean of time to the celestial city where the streets are lined with gold. In about 1500, some people get disgruntled and say, who's that captain to tell me what to do in my own cabin? And who that these people aren't so good anymore and they're not holy. And even the crew aren't always right in teaching what they're supposed to teach. And I'm getting off the ship. Martin Luther and a bunch of guys went in the belly of that ship and they found wood and they found ropes and they made rafts and they threw them off the ship. And now there's about 40,000 rafts all around the ship. And I was not one who jumped off the ship. I was one who was born on a raft. I didn't even know there was a ship. And everything good we had on our raft came from the ship. And the closer the raft stay to the ship, the better chance they have to get to the other side. The farther they get away, the less chance they have to get to the other side. I just all of a sudden one day, I said to all the other rafts, what's that thing on the right? They said, we don't want to talk about it. That's the ship. I said, what are you talking about, ship? I want to get on. I went and I spent a year of my life with

0: my family paddling around that ship. Finally, I found a rope and I pulled my family up on the deck of that ship, and now I found the fullness of the faith.
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5: Welcome to the Wisdom of Father Groeschel. 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On today's show, an episode from the series, The Ten Commandments. Here's Father Groeschel.
6: Hello, I'm Father Benedict Groeschel of the Franciscan Friars of the Renewal from the South Bronx in New York. And this is the sixth segment of our series of meditations on the Ten Commandments. We're not trying to explain every aspect of the commandments, but rather to meditate on them as they apply in this very worldly time in which we live. And we come to one today on which the nations will be judged. You shall not kill. Now it would seem that everyone would agree with that commandment. Killing another human being is a dreadful thing. If a person did it by an accident, or perhaps because of the negligence of the person who got killed, or even by their own attempt at suicide, walking in front of a train, if a person had in legitimate defense of an innocent person to try to stop an aggressor and kill them. All of these kinds of killing are innocent, but a person should feel terrible, any civilized person. The words, "Thou shalt not kill," are written deeply in the hearts of men and are very succinctly in the Ten Commandments. But there's another side to all of this. I'm an American. When I was a little boy, I used to go to the movies. I loved to go to the movies till the time I was 12. And I saw immense numbers of people killed. They really weren't killed. They were actors and actresses. But in war stories, and what we used to call cowboy stories, and oftentimes these very films were prejudiced against Native Americans. Presented them in a very negative way. We heard nothing when I was a child but of the war, of immense numbers of casualties. And after the war was over, the dreadful fact that 80 million human beings had perished in the Second World War violently, that one group of human beings, the Jews, had been subject to a Holocaust, that another group of human beings, the Ukrainians, before the war actually began, had gone through a famine holocaust that cost 11 million lives in 1 year. And the man who supervised that holocaust came to the United States and spoke in the United Nations, Nikita Khrushchev. He had blood all over his hands. Are we all accomplices in murder, and we don't know it? That's a dreadful question. How many times, because we did not raise our voice against injustice, and the killing of innocent human beings, have you and I been silent accomplices in murder? You know, people don't say much to stop a murder. When Jesus Christ was crucified, no matter whether you believe in him or not, he was an innocent man. Even an enemy of Christianity reading his life would have to say, this was a most benevolent and kindly and forgiving man. When that happened, only one person lifted a finger to help him. It was a woman, and she was far from his religious convictions. She was a pagan. She was the wife of Pontius Pilate. The other women who came with him from Galilee, including his mother and his mother's sister, Mary, the wife of Clopas, and the other women who are mentioned, they couldn't do anything because women had hardly any rights at all. The wife of the Roman governor could try. But there was no great outcry that an innocent man, at least an innocent man, was going to death. In our country, we must feel very, very uncomfortable about this commandment, because there are many warnings in sacred scripture against murder and against the hatred that leads to murder. Jesus says in the Sermon on the Mount, in the fifth chapter of St. Matthew's Gospel, the 21st verse on, "You have heard it was said by men of old, you shall not kill, and whoever kills shall be liable to judgment. But I say to you that everyone who is angry at his brother shall be liable to judgment. Whoever insults his brother shall be liable to the council, and whoever says, you fool, shall be liable to the fire of hell. So if you are offering your gift at the altar and remember there that your brother has something against you, leave your gift there before the altar and go first to be reconciled to your brother and then come and offer your gift. Make friends quickly with your accuser while you are going with him to court, lest your accuser hand you over to the judge and the judge to the guard and you be put in prison. And truly I say to you, you will never get out till you have paid the last penny." Who's he talking about there? I think he's speaking about the justice of God. I personally think he's speaking about the phenomena of expiation that people must go through after this life to prepare them to stand in the pure white radiance of God's presence, the experience that Catholics call purgatory. You will not be let out till you paid the last penny. Oh my, don't we all have to look seriously at ourselves to see in one way or another if we have been accomplices in murder, or at least in the wrath that leads to murder. I know many people who are good people whose lives have been darkened by the fact that they killed people in war. They had no other choice. I knew a man who was haunted all his life by the fact that he was a bombardier over the bombing of the city of Dresden, Germany, at the end of the war. There was no reason to bomb Dresden. Germany was finished. It was done out of vindictiveness. The bombardiers looked down and they saw a city, and the maps they were given said, Marshall Yard, military equipment. It was the center of the city of Dresden. And I had a friend who was a little girl in Dresden on the other side of the hill. And she saw the whole city in a firestorm. And a little girl came running into their basement. Her face was all red. And her father said, let her sleep, because she will never wake up. 130,000 people died in that single air attack. On all sides, there is vindictiveness, revenge. Dresden was revenge. On all sides, for the horrible things that Nazi Germany had done, indeed, But does revenge make any sense? Recently, we have seen examples of American servicemen, now old men, going to Japan and meeting the very people that were their enemies. And you say to yourself, what an insanity war is. What a complete madness. Over the Allied military cemetery in the caldera of the volcano above the city of Honolulu, there is a beautiful cemetery there, and in the arch going into it, some admiral has a statement, I forget his name. War is ultimately a spiritual problem. Indeed, violence is a spiritual problem. Indeed, hate, from which war comes, is a spiritual problem. But just as dangerous is the opinion so popular in modern times that those who are inconvenient or financially a burden or in the way can be killed by the state. Both Nicholas Lenin, Joseph Stalin, and Adolf Hitler believed that there was life unworthy of life. And that idea is being propagated in universities, in colleges, and even by the electorate at the present time in the United States. Let me ask you a question. How many people in the United States do you think, seeing a little baby girl, pink little dress, maybe a day or two old, a couple of days old, lying in a little baby basket, how many people would go up and plunge a knife in that child? Would there be one out of a million? I don't think so. I don't think in this whole land, with many very, very bizarre and crazy people, I do not think you could find one in a million who would take a knife into their hand and plunge it into that little baby. I don't think there's one in a million. And yet that is what we do with abortion. I remember her telling me, personally, Mother Teresa, that abortion is the greatest threat to world peace. I didn't see the connection at the time. Always opposed to abortion, but I didn't see that connection. But the message of abortion is you can kill somebody because they're in your way. They're inconvenient. Brothers and sisters, for heaven's sakes, let's be honest. In New Jersey, a couple of years ago, two young people, not married, apparently conceived a child and brought this child to delivery. And the young man, it is alleged, strangled the child. There were calls for his execution. Do you know that if he strangled the child while it was still in the birth canal, the only crime he would have committed was to practice medicine without a license? We're mad. As a nation, we are mad. It is legal in this country to kill a viable child. If you want to argue with me and the representatives of the Catholic Church and a number of other religious movements and denominations, want to argue with me and my good friend Rabbi Levin of the Jewish pro-life movement, the most outspoken rabbi, if you want to argue with us that an embryo is not a child, we'll argue with you. Because in a little four-cell zygote, each cell has the total genetic code of an individual. Each cell can tell the color of the baby's hair and eyes and whether that baby as an adult may like classical music or not. We'll argue with you. But is there any argument when you're talking about a viable child? Is there any argument when you're talking about a child that's already born? And the professor of ethics, recently hired with tenure by a distinguished university in the United States, this professor maintains that parents should have the right to kill a child even weeks and months after the birth of the child if they don't like the child. because he says the child is not a complete human being. The only thing I will say for this position is that it is a logical extension of the Roe versus Wade definition of the decision of the Supreme Court of the United States. Recently, in the National Shrine of the Immaculate Conception in Washington, I met Roe of Roe versus Wade. After the mass that we had attended by an immense number of young people, it was a youth mass, 8,000 people in the Basilica the night before the pro-life march. And as everyone was leaving, the Basilica was emptying, I saw this sorrowful figure. I asked my friend and former student, Father Frank Pavone, "Frank, who's that?" We said, "Well, that's Roe. I'm not using her real name. That was the legal name she had. A prayerful woman. And she was abused. Supposedly, she wanted an abortion because she had been raped. She was never raped. It was all made up. And she never had an abortion. The whole thing is a long lie." And Dr. Nathanson, Bernard Nathanson, who was leader of and president of one of the largest pro-abortion movements and lobbies in the United States, has said that all they ever did was make up lies. They made up statistics. It's one long lie. I pray for these people. Absolutely. I pray for every abortionist and every person who supports abortion in the United States, because they are deceived. I don't think these people would plunge a knife into a cute little baby girl wearing a little pink jacket. I don't think so. I can't believe they would. But that's what goes on. And our laws permit the murder of a viable child. I think it's murder all the way back. But don't tell me that all laws do not permit murder. And you know, you have to say something about it. Long ago in the civil rights movement, when I was very, very active in that movement, and I thank God that I was, we had a saying, "They came for the gypsies, and nobody said anything. And they came for the Jews, and nobody said anything. And they came for the black people, and nobody said anything. And they came for me, and nobody said anything." Brothers and sisters, let us speak out for life, all life, and dignity for human life. Any society like our own produces 3 or 4% of its population who must be assisted through life. Mentally retarded people, physically handicapped people with grave physical handicaps, some of them do marvelously well. They also produces people with severe emotional problems, which may be physiogenic or biological. It also produces many people who are very poor, who have very bad backgrounds, who have not been trained, but they can be lifted up. The difference between the very, very poor and the poor. I think it is wrong to baby the poor. I think you give the poor a good, strong push up. And unfortunately, at times in the very immediate past in the United States, we didn't do that. We didn't give them a good education. We didn't give them a good push. I know a number of guys who got put on workfare, which I originally thought was quite unfair. And after a few months out raking the highways in an orange jacket, they said to each other, "You know, we could get a better job than this. We could make more," and they were on their way. A society must always compassionately take care of the very poor and needy. It's one of the things that our little community does. Mother Teresa's sister do this. Father Richard Ho Lung in Jamaica, I was just there, saw the brothers run centers for 400 people, their complete responsibility, mentally ill, physically handicapped, mentally retarded, dying of incurable illnesses, especially AIDS. Yes, and religious people are generally delighted to do this if they're very religious. A little help from the state goes a long way, but as former President Bush said, you know, the state does the best when it's helping along with private agencies to do it. This is part of life. If you're going to keep people alive, you got to make life worthwhile. Tell me about it. What I do for a living. But you can't kill people. It says, thou shalt not kill. Look at the worst people in the 20th century. Line them up. Most of them are very, very well known. Look at them. And they were all people who thought you could kill somebody to get them out of their way. And all of these terrible people, Stalin, Hitler, the whole crowd of them, Mao Zedong, they all thought they were benefactors of mankind. Hitler thought he was making a master race, and Stalin a classless society, and Mao Zedong the great leap forward. They all thought they were benefactors of mankind, but their big mistake was you could kill anybody that got in your way. Are we doing that? Now, I'm going to surprise you all because I'm a rather orthodox soul. I'm so orthodox you could hang bells at me. Orthodox means I believe the whole teaching. It's applied to the Eastern churches, the Orthodox churches, but also the Orthodox Jews. And you want to call me something, call me an Orthodox Catholic. You can call me worse, I'll tell you that. But I am also very opposed to capital punishment. Perhaps, there might be a place where it could be justified where things are so hopeless to protect the whole human race. I'm not sure. But capital punishment, as it goes on in the United States, is a terrible scandal. The governor of Illinois recently objected to all capital punishment because it was an objective fact that many innocent people had been condemned to death. Most of the people condemned to death in this country are very poor people. They had no real professional legal defense. And you know, there are people who commit murder who are deeply repentant and who perhaps committed it in circumstances that, had they had a better chance in life, would not. Maybe there are people who belong in jail for life because they're too dangerous. I'm going to read to you from a book called Light Over the Scaffold. This is written by a man named Jacques Fesch. He's dead. He was executed. He was beheaded. In the pursuit of a crime, he killed a police officer. It was a felony murder. It was a murder committed in the pursuit of a crime. And he left his prayers. He was a devout man. Like many people condemned to death, he had a profound religious experience. This is one of his prayers. My Lord and my God, I'm going to see you face to face. If only I could give my life like the martyrs who died rather than deny their faith. As for me, I am guilty. And may my blood, which will soon flow, be accepted by God as a sacrifice. May each drop wipe out one of my mortal sins. Like Jesus, I implore heaven that no sin may be laid to anyone's charge because of me, but that every action, every thought, every word may serve to glorify my God. Jesus, I love you. Oh, he got frightened. The next day, as he was waiting execution, he writes, peace is gone now, is given place to anguish. It's horrible. My heart is pounding madly in my breast. Holy Virgin Mary, pray for me. Yet with a little more effort, I believe that I will overcome this anguish. I hear disturbing voices. God grant that I may sustain the blow. Blessed Virgin, be with me. Farewell. May God bless you all. I wait in the dark and in peace. I wait for God's love to come. No question, a sincerely repentant man. Many of the people who commit terrible murders are people who had terrible lives. If you read their lives, you would know why they acted like animals. They were treated like animals all their life. I was discussing capital punishment once with Mother Teresa, and she told me that she had written the governor of a state in the Midwest, a governor who was quite religious. And she wrote him one line, "Dear Governor, please treat this man as you would treat Jesus." We all can be accomplices in murder by our silence. We can all think angry and vindictive thoughts and thoughts of vengeance, which lead ultimately to murder. The spiritual problem that the Admiral identified as the source of war can find its echo in ourselves. Is it a peaceful world that kills people? I would have to say with Mother Teresa, amen. Abortion, euthanasia, they are the great enemies of world peace. As I was being arrested, saying the rosary outside of an abortuary, the abortionist came up, and I said to the police officers, "This man will bring our country to ruin. I pray for that man every day. I pray for his family. I pray for his children. And I pray that although the mills of God grind slowly, they do grind exceeding fine. And that this nation, which does not really deserve mercy, will find it. And that we may not be involved in another hurricane of death." Amen.
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2: 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O Mother of the Word incarnate, despise not my petitions in my necessity, but in thy mercy, hear and answer me. Amen.
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6: Welcome back to the Word on Fire Show. I'm Matthew Petrusik, Senior Director of the Word on Fire Institute and the host of the Word on Fire Show. Thank you for joining us. The United States is celebrating its 250th birthday, marking 2.5 centuries since the signing of the Declaration of Independence. That a country as expansive and diverse as ours has remained united under a single constitution for 2.5 centuries, passing through multiple existential wars, including a civil war, and numerous periods of traumatic political and economic upheaval, is a monumental achievement by any historical standard. How might we assess this moment from a Catholic perspective? What is it about the United States of America that is politically and morally distinctive? What binds us together as a people? Is it accurate to say that we are a Christian nation? If not, what conception of God is operative in the founders' references to the divine? And if so, what should we make of the future of America, given the dramatic decline of church attendance among both Catholics and Protestants in recent decades? Here to address these questions and to share his experience participating in the recent Rededicate 250 event on the National Mall in Washington, D.C., is Bishop Robert Barron. Welcome back to the studio, Bishop.
7: Thanks, Matt.
6: So today we're celebrating the United States' 250th birthday. This episode is actually going to air just after the 4th of July. So okay. We're really close to the birthday itself. We'll be assessing its past and its future of our country from a Catholic perspective. But tell us a little bit about that event, this Rededicate 250 event that you were invited to. How did that invitation come about and what did you do there?
7: I think I first heard about it when I was there for one of the Religious Liberty Commission meetings. So the past year, you know, I pretty much every month went to Washington for one of these meetings. And I met a number of the people involved in the government. And I think I heard a rumor about this many, many months ago. They were going to have this event and, you know, wondering whether I would be willing to speak. And then finally, the invitation came formally. And, you know, my perspective was, it's the country's birthday. It's on the National Mall. They're inviting a Catholic bishop to talk about the interface between, you know, American polity and Catholicism. You know, why would I say no to that?
6: I think, Bishop, perhaps the fundamental question that many Catholics and certainly our Protestant brothers and sisters have in mind as we look to the past and we look to the future of the country is what is the answer to this question? Is the United States a Christian nation? How would you answer that? Or perhaps do you find a problem with the premise of the question and then it might be conflating the political with the religious?
7: Yeah, you know, I'm a First Amendment man. So the First Amendment to our Constitution has this wonderful and lively tensions. On the one hand, Congress shall make no law respecting the establishment of religion. So we don't have established religion in the United States. Are we a Christian nation? Well, of course not. If by that you mean, is Christianity somehow the established religion, or is Catholicism, or is Lutheranism? No, is the answer to all those questions. And our founding fathers, who knew about established religions. And indeed, to be fair, some of them were in the particular states and their constitutions had established religions, but they knew about it in their home, in the homeland of England. They didn't want that in the new country. They didn't want the government officially sanctioning and then requiring people to participate in a particular religion. You know, I always think of my hero, John Henry Newman. When Newman becomes a Catholic mid-19th century, that was not just a little matter of, well, he went from one private belief to another. That meant his whole life had to change because Anglicanism is the was the established religion of England, still is, but more radically in those days. It meant Newman had to resign from Oxford. It meant he couldn't hold any public position. Right. If you're not holding to the 39 articles of the Anglican religion, that's what an established religion looks like. The American founders didn't want that. So are we a Christian nation in that sense? No, absolutely not. Are we a Christian nation in the sense that certain values and ideals that come up from a biblical foundation, mediated largely through the Christian churches, because most of the founders were Christians, are they indispensable to the way we think about and structure our democracy? Well, yes, is the answer to that. In that sense, are we a Christian nation? Yes, only in that sort of broad sense that these biblical values inform our political arrangement. So that would be the way to answer that. So you're probably right in suggesting that it's kind of a provocative and somewhat improper way to pose the question. I would say our understanding of religion is conditioned by the First Amendment. So the first part of that is non-establishment. The second part is the free exercise clause. So there should be no restriction of the free exercise of religion, meaning not just privately, but in the public space. Are Christians, therefore, and all other religious people allowed to express their faith, to live their faith, to enact their faith in a public context? The answer to that is yes. And so the American approach is in between those two poles, if you want. Not establishment, but free exercise. That's where I would try to frame the question.
6: What conception of God do you think the founders had in mind when they were crafting the Declaration of Independence and the Constitution?
7: That's a complicated question. I would say it's a idea of God clearly coming up from the Bible, but conditioned to some degree by the Enlightenment rationalism of the time. Mm-hmm. Therefore, having a more deist, tone than classical Christian theology would have. Biblical, but conditioned by certain changes that took place, let's say from the High Middle Ages through the rise of voluntarism, the rise of nominalism, the Reformation, and the Enlightenment. That represents a certain trajectory of ideas in regard to God. At the end of that, so now we're mid-18th century, there's a particular view of God that is not the same as Thomas Aquinas's. Okay. So do I think there was a kind of devolution? Yeah. I think a less adequate account of God. Mm-hmm. Nevertheless, it was an account of God and God was being taken very seriously. Here's a way to look at it, Matt. I wouldn't turn to Thomas Jefferson or Tom Paine or Benjamin Franklin to get a really theologically precise understanding of God. Nevertheless, you know, Thomas Jefferson speaks of God, presumes the laws of nature and of nature's God, knows that our rights come from God. And look, I'll take all of that. All of that I think is really good and right and has an ultimately biblical foundation, though by the 18th century, it's been nuanced and mitigated in certain ways.
6: So another kind of historical and conceptual question mixed together. To the extent that Christian conceptions, specifically Christian conceptions of God, do animate and ground our founding documents, are they an expression of mere Christianity in C.S. Lewis's language, or, as some have argued, are they distinctively Protestant in some way?
7: Well, again, that's a subtle question. And to give it the more positive spin, I'd say, yeah, there's something of that Lewis mere Christianity, you might say, that it's an idea of God that a lot of people could broadly accept, even though we'd make, you know, nuanced clarifications. You know, I'll give an example. John Adams certainly believed in God, but he was a Unitarian. Mm-hmm, I mean, right. by most accounts, yeah. He didn't believe in the Trinity. Well, that's a pretty serious defect if you're an Orthodox Christian. So, yeah, I mean, I'd say broadly speaking, you could say that more of the mere Christianity approach. Is it a more Protestantized? The answer, I think, clearly is yes. Now, if you want to get technical, I'll go back to my little trajectory. from Thomas Aquinas' understanding of God as ipsum esse, is that in which essence and existence coincide. And therefore, that power in and through which all created things exist, all things participating in God, who's the active to be itself. If that's a more adequate account, that has changed a lot from the time you get to the 18th century. And again, it's because of voluntarism, nominalism, Protestantism, and the Enlightenment, you get a more deist conception of God. God is a distant supreme being, for example. And now, to be fair, it's not just a Protestant problem there. Go back to someone like Occam, you know, in the late Middle Ages, that God is construed now as a being among many. Look at Scotus's univocal conception of being, also gave us God as a being among others. I would argue those two late medieval moves led by steady steps to nominalism and therefore to Protestantism. Luther and company are very influenced by nominalist philosophy. That influences their idea of God. Take another step. Luther's very, I would say, competitive understanding of God and the world. If I get any glory, then it's taken away from God. For God to get all the glory, I need to have nothing. I'm nothing. God's everything. I'm justified by grace alone, faith alone. See, all of that, I've argued before, I think is the fruit of a competitive view of God, which in turn is conditioned by this, I would say, inadequate metaphysics of God as one being among many. So to that degree, I think that view of God, more Protestant than Catholic, is probably animating the minds of most of our founders. Yeah.
6: And just another follow-up question on that, but I just want to pause and highlight, as you just sort of dilated on, given us a brief history of ideas, on just how important metaphysical claims about the nature of God and reality are for political matters down the line. They are intimately connected.
7: You know, talk to anyone who's ever like studied philosophy and, you know, oh, philosophy, what a waste of time. But ideas have consequences. Yes. That's one of the basic insights. If you study any history, and not just history of ideas, study history, you know, tout court, you'll find it's ideas trickle down and then have a massive effect on the ground. And so, yes, this shift that happened in the course of many centuries, let's say from, you know, 1270 and Thomas Aquinas to 1776, those 500 years, there are a lot of changes in the understanding of God. And that does have an impact on the way we think about our humanity and about our politics. Mm-hmm.
6: So setting aside the historical question, which really, I think, ultimately can't be completely answered with complete confidence of what was in the founders' minds, in terms of the actual coherence of the Declaration of Independence and the Constitution, does it have a coherent foundation absent a biblical conception of God and the claims that it makes?
7: Well, I'd say this. Absent the idea of a creator God, who is the ground of freedom and the ground of equality and the ground of rights. Apart from that, I think our democracy becomes incoherent. And that's, by the way, saying a mouthful. That's a lot.
6: That's a lot, yeah.
7: I've argued, you know, equality. All men are created equal. Equality? There's no political philosopher prior to this period that would put equality. We're not equal. We're radically unequal human beings. Are you kidding? In intelligence, in beauty, in virtue, in strength. We're radically unequal. And classical political philosophy, Plato, Aristotle, Cicero, it's precisely our inequalities that must be taken into consideration when constructing the just state, right? So only certain people, for Aristotle, are capable of public life. Most people aren't. And the better you know that, the more just your society.
6: Right.
7: In Plato, the three levels of society, and you belong in one or the other. So where's this come from? This idea that we're created equal, and I've suggested it's that little word created that we tend to run right past. All men are created equal. Right. Right. We're not equal in any other way, but we are equally creatures. We're all equally children of God. Take God out of the equation. And then people have tried, you can appeal equally and you know, our intelligence or our freedom or something, but it's going to fall apart. Yeah. We're going to fall right back into these radically, you know, divided societies. So I think that's deeply dependent upon an understanding of God, equality.
6: You directly quote the great Bishop Fulton Sheen, who's soon to be beatified, in the address you gave at the Rededicate 250, saying, the quote is, the Declaration of Independence is a declaration of dependence on God. Dilate on that a little bit.
7: You know, I found that quote. I didn't know that quote until I was writing this paper. I think I looked up actually Fulton Sheen and American Democracy or something. And I came across that quote and I thought, that's really good. That says it. Because it really is a declaration of independence from Great Britain, and we're affirming our rights and our freedom and so on. But we can do that only because we're affirming at the same time our radical dependence upon God, that our freedom, our equality, our rights come from God. Mm-hmm. They're endowed by their creator with certain inalienable rights. Take that out of the equation, what's going to happen? The rights will evanesce, because if they come from something less than God, they come from, you know, public consensus, they come from the government, they come from a social elite, they can be taken away,
6: right?
7: And so it's wonderful what Sheen saw, that I can't really declare the great things I want to declare in the Declaration without affirming at the same time my radical dependence upon God.
6: You know, you also say in the address you gave in D.C. that freedom is so central to who we are as Americans, we who live in the land of the free, because, and I'm quoting you here, freedom is essential to human dignity. Now, the connection you make here between dignity and freedom may come as surprising to some Americans who hear the word freedom, including in our civic context, and think, you know what that means? That means being able to do whatever you want with as little government intervention as possible. And indeed, the same sort of ideological understanding of freedom would say that that's what life, liberty, and the pursuit of happiness means. You get to define happiness, but you really push against that idea. So say more about why.
7: It's a key element there. And first of all, John Paul II was very strong on this, that, you know, human dignity, which is maybe the fundamental principle of Catholic social teaching, and indeed essential to that, is freedom. I mean, no one wants to be bossed around. No one wants to have a boot on their neck. No one wants to be, you know, coerced in their action and so on. Part of our dignity is that we have the freedom to, now here's the hinge, to pursue the good, right? When freedom is construed, as you suggest, simply as self-invention, as my own choice, and don't tell me what to do, well, that becomes slavery in very short order, right? The classical understanding that John Paul II would have accepted and Thomas Aquinas is freedom is an ordering of desire toward the good, right? So that I'm free from the sin and attachment that keep me from attaining the good. I'm freed from those distractions, attachments, and therefore I'm free for pursuing the good, right? Which is why, and this is very important, life, liberty, and the pursuit of happiness. Now, there's a very modern way to read that, and who knows exactly what's the mind of Jefferson, where you could say, well, okay, I'm not defining happiness. I'm just pursuing it, you know, any way I want. But I think he would persuasively argue that Jefferson had enough of the classical understanding in him that happiness, you know, and from Plato through Aristotle and Cicero and Thomas Aquinas, they're all deeply interested in defining what that is. What is happiness? Yeah. That it has to do with the inculcation of virtue. It has to do with the pursuit of high goods, right? And so when Jefferson says he's relating liberty to the pursuit of the good, of virtue, is that the purpose of government? Is that the sort of trajectory of our rights? And I would say yes. Now, again, that's a debate among those who look at the founding. Can you read Jefferson in a very modern way? You know, he's not really defining happiness. He's just saying pursue it any way you want. I don't know. I think it's fairer to say he's got that classical understanding of happiness is correlated to virtue.
6: And so again, setting aside what was in the founders' minds, it seems that your case is that if we define happiness as completely open textured, as not having any objective content, that actually will undermine the very foundation of our
7: country. Well, that's what I call the culture of self-invention, which has taken over today. I call it wokeism too, if you want. People get mad at me for that, but call what you want. This idea that freedom is the right to radical self-definition. It means freedom of choice. I'm free from external constraint or even internal constraint so that I can choose whatever I want. That's not freedom in the biblical sense or the classical sense. Thomas Aquinas wouldn't have accepted that view of freedom. And I think at their best, our founding fathers understand that, which is why life and liberty are ordered to happiness, right? And the government is there to kind of facilitate this process. And see, and that's in line, Not so much there with Locke and Hobbes. I think that's more in line with Thomas Aquinas.
6: Yeah, that's more possible.
7: Now, that's where the debate comes down. And look, to be fair, I've argued on different sides of this over the years, you know, because I think there is a Hobbesian Lockean strain in Jefferson for sure. If you follow that all the way, you come to certain conclusions. I don't know. I think the founding is complicated and you've got the Enlightenment strain, but you've got the biblical strain and they're conditioning each other to some degree in these very fertile minds. Mm-hmm. You know, it's, I think, worth pointing out, worth celebrating as we come to our great anniversary. Look at that moment in time when you've got Thomas Jefferson and James Madison and Alexander Hamilton and Benjamin Franklin and John Jay and John Adams. Extraordinary, an extraordinary confluence of top flight minds who were also politically interested people. When does that happen?
6: Yeah.
7: When has that happened in our history? It was, I really do think, something providential about right. the way these figures came together at that time. Now, they're not Thomas Aquinas. You know, if I were inventing a country, I'd go back to Thomas Aquinas. But they're pretty impressive, these figures. And, you know, thank God for them.
6: Bishop, you've already noted the importance of equality and it's sort of, we could even say theological foundations. But that appears to be, and I want to emphasize, appears to be a conundrum with the relationship between equality and freedom. And it takes this form, especially in a political context. The more equal a society, the less free it will be. The freer society, the less equal it will be. How does the Constitution work that out?
7: Well, see, I would say, right, we're facing this problem today, which is this sort of equity problem. If a forced equity, a forced equality at different levels, that's not what the Founding Fathers were interested in. They were remarking our equality as children of God, our equality as possessors of rights, mm-hmm. right? That has to be recognized and appreciated. It doesn't mean equity of outcome.
6: Yeah, you know? Right.
7: So the famous debate today, are you for equality of opportunity or equity of outcome? It's A, not B, I would say. Equality of opportunity is something which is deeply American. It's an expression of justice. Equity of outcome, that's where, you know, the limitation of freedom. If you say, well, we got to be equal in all these different ways, and the government is the vehicle by which we achieve that equality. Now we're into a very totalitarian understanding.
6: Right, right.
7: And one thing these people in the 18th century, Philadelphia, were not, was totalitarian. They had a very keen sense of the danger of, like, the British monarch in their case, but they didn't want that. So that's an important distinction. We're equal in our rights, in our dignity, in our prerogatives, in our right to opportunity, all of that, yes. But a forced equality across the board, no. That's not what we want.
6: Bishop, let's look to the future now, and in particular how we can move forward with confidence and with wisdom amidst our current challenges. So one of those challenges actually comes from within the Catholic intellectual tradition. As you know, there are some strands within contemporary Catholic political thought that are highly skeptical
7: yeah.
6: of the long-term viability of the American experiment because they believe it's based on very flawed, irredeemably flawed conceptions of God and humanity and virtue and things like that. So how do you respond to what's typically called the post-liberal critique of the American experiment?
7: Yeah, I respond to it with great respect, first of all. And I've had not quite this table, but the other program, I've had both D.C. Schindler and Patrick Deneen on.
6: Right, yeah.
7: And they're great representatives of that point of view. In fact, I asked both of them, okay, you're at the Constitutional Convention 1787, what would you have done differently? I asked both of them that question. And look, I understand their criticism, which is if you take the Enlightenment strain, which is there, and I'll trace it this way, from Thomas Hobbes, right, 16th century figure, who says, in the state of nature, it's just every man for himself. And that's the way it is, you know? But that makes life nasty, poor, brutish, and short, right? Therefore, we kind of grudgingly accept government. We give our authority over to a sovereign, basically to keep us from each other's throats, right? So I got to protect my right, and you got to protect your right. So we have a government that we've invested in to protect us from each other. What that is, clearly, and Hobbes is upfront about it. He's rejected the classical view that the purpose of government is to make us good or to orient our freedom toward virtue. No. Government exists to protect us from each other, right? From Hobbes to Locke, you could make the case that Locke is a softened but still basic Hobbesian understanding of government, rights-oriented, individualistic, bracketing ultimate goods. Thomas Jefferson, does he take in Locke, which means taking in a Hobbesian view? Do you see it in, well, the purpose of government is what? To protect our rights.
6: Yeah.
7: And that strain is there for sure. If you follow it all the way, you get to the post-liberal criticism that what this is a very liberal understanding, a very modern understanding that has repudiated the classical view. Go back to someone like Leo Strauss, you'll find a similar argument, right? That the American thing can't really give rise to authentic justice. Mm-hmm. And it's destined for collapse. Well, see, my argument would be, yes, there is that strain in the founders. If that's all there were no further check on it, no other perspective, then there'd be legitimacy to that critique. Was there also a deeply biblical sensibility? Were there at least the remnants of a classical understanding in a lot of these people? I would say yes to both of those. And that mitigates to some degree the Hobbesian. The other observation I make is the Tocquevillian insight, right? Mm-hmm. That yes, you've got the government and all its arrangements, but alongside of government, you have religion that is flourishing in the public sphere and is informing the society morally and religiously. And that adds this element of the spiritual, the moral, and so on to what is essentially a secular understanding of government. There's complexity around the founding that makes it difficult. And the post-liberals see something very real in the founding. I might suggest that it's a little too restricted a vision mm-hmm. of how the founders understood what they were doing.
6: Second Bishop, how do you respond to those? And this is a particularly virulent, but also powerful strand right now in our culture, to those who say, look, the United States, the American experiment is fundamentally flawed because it's based on this morally corrupt foundation of slavery. And so everything that's come after it, we should not take as a serious, viable political option anymore.
7: Yeah, I mean, certainly that it's based on slavery is silly. I mean, the sort of 1619 project.
6: Yeah, exactly.
7: That slavery is a kind of original sin. I mean, I get that. I mean, that it's there kind of marring our polity from the beginning. That it's not solved, I mean, substantially till the Civil War. There's no question from the Constitutional Convention 1787 all the way till 1861. It's the dominant concern of American politics. They hadn't solved that problem. And the best spirits of the time, culminating in someone like Lincoln, understood that

0: the North tended in that direction, the South for economic reasons and otherwise, in the other direction. Okay, it's a mixed bag, the founders. And they bequeathed to the country this unresolved problem. And it took, you know, Frederick Douglass, and it took Abraham Lincoln and those people to finally figure it out. So anyway, I would acknowledge all of that, this original sin that haunted our politics up until the Civil War, certainly. But I'm not going to say the country is rooted in it.
1: It's a false historical claim, I think, is important to highlight there.
0: Yeah, it is. It is.
1: Well, there's so much more to say, Bishop.
0: Yeah,
1: but, thank you for the conversation.
0: Topic, yeah.
1: Look forward to the next
0: God
1: one.
0: God bless you, man. Thanks.
1: That does it for us today. Thanks for joining us on the Word on Fire show. 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
6: Bite-sized Catechism, paragraph 26, brought to you by Red Sea Apostolate. 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Thus, we shall consider first our search for God, then divine revelation by which God comes to meet man, and finally, our response of faith.
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5: You expire, Jesus, but the source of life gushed forth for souls, and the ocean of mercy opened up for the whole world. 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
3: O blood and water, which gush forth from the heart of Jesus as a fountain of mercy for us, I trust in you. 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
5: Our Father, who art in heaven, hallowed be thy name. Thy kingdom come. Thy will be done on earth as it is in heaven.
3: Give us this day our daily bread, and forgive us our trespasses, as we forgive those who trespass against us. And lead us not into temptation, but deliver us from evil. Amen.
5: Hail Mary, full of grace, the Lord is with you. Blessed are you among women, and blessed is the fruit of your womb, Jesus.
3: Holy Mary, Mother of God, pray for us sinners now and at the hour of our death. Amen.
5: I believe in God, the Father Almighty, creator of heaven and earth, and in Jesus Christ, his only Son, our Lord, who was conceived by the Holy Spirit, born of the Virgin Mary, suffered under Pontius Pilate, was crucified, died, and was buried. He descended into hell. On the third day, he rose again from the dead. He ascended into heaven and is seated at the right hand of God, the Father Almighty. From there, he will come to judge the living and the dead.
3: I believe in the Holy Spirit, the Holy Catholic Church, the communion of saints, the forgiveness of sins, the resurrection of the body, and life everlasting. Amen.
5: Eternal Father, I offer you the body and blood, soul and divinity of your dearly beloved Son, our Lord Jesus Christ, in atonement for our sins and those of the whole world. For the sake of his sorrowful passion,
3: have mercy on us and on the whole world.
5: For the sake of his sorrowful passion,
3: have mercy on us and on the whole world.
5: For the sake of his sorrowful passion,
3: have mercy on us and on the whole world.
5: For the sake of his sorrowful passion,
3: have mercy on us and on the whole world.
5: For the sake of his sorrowful passion,
3: have mercy on us and on the whole world.
5: For the sake of his sorrowful passion,
3: have mercy on us and on the whole world.
5: For the sake of his sorrowful passion,
3: have mercy on us and on the whole world.
5: For the sake of his sorrowful passion,
3: have mercy on us and on the whole world.
5: For the sake of his sorrowful passion,
3: have mercy on us and on the whole world.
5: For the sake of his sorrowful passion,
3: have mercy on us and on the whole world.
5: Eternal Father, I offer you the body and blood, soul and divinity of your dearly beloved Son, our Lord Jesus Christ, in atonement for our sins and those of the whole world. For the sake of his sorrowful passion,
3: have mercy on us and on the whole world.
5: For the sake of his sorrowful passion,
3: have mercy on us and on the whole world.
5: For the sake of his sorrowful passion,
3: have mercy on us and on the whole world.
5: For the sake of his sorrowful passion,
3: have mercy on us and on the whole world.
5: For the sake of his sorrowful passion,
3: have mercy on us and on the whole world.
5: For the sake of his sorrowful passion,
3: have mercy on us and on the whole world.
5: For the sake of his sorrowful passion,
3: have mercy on us and on the whole world.
5: For the sake of his sorrowful passion,
3: have mercy on us and on the whole world.
5: For the sake of his sorrowful passion,
3: have mercy on us and on the whole world.
5: For the sake of his sorrowful passion,
3: have mercy on us and on the whole world.
5: Eternal Father, I offer you the body and blood, soul and divinity of your dearly beloved Son, our Lord Jesus Christ, in atonement for our sins and those of the whole world. For the sake of his sorrowful passion,
3: have mercy on us and on the whole world.
5: For the sake of his sorrowful passion,
3: have mercy on us and on the whole world.
5: For the sake of his sorrowful passion,
3: have mercy on us and on the whole world.
5: For the sake of his sorrowful passion,
3: have mercy on us and on the whole world.
5: For the sake of his sorrowful passion,
3: have mercy on us and on the whole world.
5: For the sake of his sorrowful passion,
3: have mercy on us and on the whole world.
5: For the sake of his sorrowful passion,
3: have mercy on us and on the whole world.
5: For the sake of his sorrowful passion,
3: have mercy on us and on the whole world.
5: For the sake of his sorrowful passion,
3: have mercy on us and on the whole world.
5: For the sake of his sorrowful passion,
3: have mercy on us and on the whole world.
5: Eternal Father, I offer you the body and blood, soul and divinity of your dearly beloved Son, our Lord Jesus Christ, in atonement for our sins and those of the whole world. For the sake of his sorrowful passion,
3: have mercy on us and on the whole world.
5: For the sake of his sorrowful passion,
3: have mercy on us and on the whole world.
5: For the sake of his sorrowful passion,
3: have mercy on us and on the whole world.
5: For the sake of his sorrowful passion,
3: have mercy on us and on the whole world.
5: For the sake of his sorrowful passion,
3: have mercy on us and on the whole world.
5: For the sake of his sorrowful passion,
3: have mercy on us and on the whole world.
5: For the sake of his sorrowful passion,
3: have mercy on us and on the whole world.
5: For the sake of his sorrowful passion,
3: have mercy on us and on the whole world.
5: For the sake of his sorrowful passion,
3: have mercy on us and on the whole world.
5: For the sake of his sorrowful passion,
3: have mercy on us and on the whole world.
5: Eternal Father, I offer you the body and blood, soul and divinity of your dearly beloved Son, our Lord Jesus Christ, in atonement for our sins and those of the whole world. For the sake of his sorrowful passion,
3: have mercy on us and on the whole world.
5: For the sake of his sorrowful passion,
3: have mercy on us and on the whole world.
5: For the sake of his sorrowful passion,
3: have mercy on us and on the whole world.
5: For the sake of his sorrowful passion,
3: have mercy on us and on the whole world.
5: For the sake of his sorrowful passion,
3: have mercy on us and on the whole world.
5: For the sake of his sorrowful passion,
3: have mercy on us and on the whole world.
5: For the sake of his sorrowful passion,
3: have mercy on us and on the whole world.
5: For the sake of his sorrowful passion,
3: have mercy on us and on the whole world.
5: For the sake of his sorrowful passion,
3: have mercy on us and on the whole world.
5: For the sake of his sorrowful passion,
3: have mercy on us and on the whole world. Holy God,
5: holy mighty one,
3: holy immortal one, have mercy on us and on the whole world. Holy God,
5: holy mighty one,
3: holy immortal one,
5: have mercy on us and on the whole world.
3: Holy God,
5: holy mighty one,
3: holy immortal one,
5: have mercy on us and on the whole world. Eternal God, in whom mercy is endless and the treasury of compassion inexhaustible, look kindly upon us and increase your mercy in us, that in difficult moments we might not despair nor become despondent, but with great confidence submit ourselves to your holy will, which is love and mercy itself.
3: In the name of the Father, and of the Son, and of the Holy Spirit. Amen.
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1: Welcome, friends. This is Peter Herbeck, your host. And this week, we're taking a look at a set of passages that manifest to us the glory of our Lord Jesus Christ. Not a projection I manifest like they talk about today. Lots of people talk about this thing. I'm not even quite sure what they're talking about. But anyway, we're talking about God reveals himself, the manifestation of the beauty and majesty of the King, of Jesus, the Father's great prize, the Father's gift to us, the most beautiful, the most valuable, the most life-changing, the most significant, the eternal gift that changes us forever is the gift of Jesus Christ. And the apostles in their letters at moments, they teach us, they instruct us, they challenge us, they exhort us, they rebuke us, they do all kinds of things in the letters, but they also talk about what happened to them and how the Holy Spirit revealed the absolute uniqueness and majesty and power of Jesus in their lives. And that's the treasure, as Paul was saying, that we carry in earthen vessels. So the first passage we've been chewing on this week is 2 Corinthians chapter 4 and following. I'm just going to end that, and then we're going to hop over to Hebrews chapter 1. But let's just finish this. So again, Paul is saying in verse 7, but we have this treasure in earthen vessels. The treasure is what? The glory and the majesty of Jesus, the eyes of our hearts being enlightened by the Holy Spirit to know the victory and the majesty of Jesus and where our lives are headed. And it births Christian hope in us and faith and understanding, said who he is, that's who I'm becoming. He's forming me in his image. He's bringing me home. That's my destiny. My life is filled with hope and he's unstoppable. No one can overcome his work in me other than me if I surrender to the dark side, so to speak. Verse 7, but we have this treasure in earthen vessels to show that the transcendent power belongs to God and not to us. So to know Jesus Christ in this way, as Paul's saying, is God's transcendent power is at work in us. It's a work of power by God through the Holy Spirit. He said, but we are afflicted in every way, but we're not crushed. We're perplexed, but we're not despairing. We're persecuted, but we're not forsaken. We're struck down and not destroyed, always carrying in the body the death of Jesus, so that the life of Jesus may also be manifested in our bodies. So Paul is saying these earthen vessels, we're in a battle, and we're going to be persecuted. We're going to struggle. We're going to be crushed at times and perplexed. Paul said, but the inner person in me, the indwelling presence of God in my heart and the union I have with him in the Spirit, it's untouchable. The world can't do anything to me in it. He said, I always carry this about the suffering Jesus endured. There's a uniting ourselves to that suffering in a world that rejects him. That's why the apostles suffered, because they were so given over to him. They were so faithful to him. They got the same thing that Jesus got, and they were glad to have it. Ultimately, they were rejoicing. Verse 11 says, for while we live, we are always being given up to the death for Jesus' sake, so that the life of Jesus may be manifested in our mortal flesh. So death is at work in us, but life in you. Paul said, we're basically laying down our lives like Jesus did for the sake of the gospel, and the gospel goes forth. And so the suffering is part of it, as Jesus said it would be, but it's part of the imitation of walking and living out the life of Jesus in this world. Verse 13, since we have the same spirit of faith as he who had wrote, I believed and so I spoke, we too believe and so we speak, knowing that he who raised the Lord Jesus will raise us also with Jesus and bring us with you into his presence. So here's the destiny. Here's the vision of hope. Here's what hope sounds like. If you're baptized into Christ, this is your inheritance. If you remember the church, this is part of your song. This is part of the song of your heart. Just like I talked on Monday and last week about Mary, the Blessed Mother, magnifying the Lord. The Almighty has done great things for me. This is the joy of her heart. It's not the circumstances of her life that are bringing the material circumstances of her life and the rest that are bringing her this joy, but it's the treasure within. And we can say the same thing because it's a fact what God has done in us. Verse 13, since we have the same spirit of faith as he who wrote, I believe, so I speak, we too believe, and so we speak, knowing that he who raised the Lord Jesus will raise us also with Jesus and bring us with you into his presence. That's where you're going. That's why the Bible reminds us, lift up your eyes to the heavens, where your help comes from, and declare in your heart, my help comes from the Lord who made heaven and earth. I know who I am, I know what he's done in me, and I know where I'm going. And he's totally trustworthy, and he's unstoppable. For it is all for your sake, so that as grace extends to more and more people, it may increase thanksgiving to the glory of God. So don't lose heart. The outer man's wasting away. The inner man is being renewed every day. This is just a slight momentary affliction that's going to lead to an eternal weight of glory beyond all comparison. What is this glory? Look at the face of Christ. Ask the Holy Spirit to reveal the majesty of Jesus, the glory that radiates from that human body glorified, Mary's son, who has all power and authority in heaven and earth now. Slight momentary affliction. That's what this life is. But you can't say that unless you're living with genuine Christian hope and you know where your life is going and that life is short. The eternal weight of glory beyond all compare. I think it was Teresa of Lisieux maybe or Teresa of Avila said this life on earth is like just one night in a bad hotel. We think it's everything, but it passes away. Now let's move on to Hebrews chapter 1. Another dimension of the Bible, the writers, the authors here reminding us of the glory of Jesus said in many and various ways, verse 1, chapter 1, in many and various ways God spoke of old to our fathers by the prophets, but in these last days he's spoken to us by a son, whom he appointed the heir of all things, and through whom also he created the ages. That's a mouthful right there. That's just two verses. Who he is. God spoke through the prophets and the patriarchs of Israel. And they were all anticipating the coming of the Messiah. And the coming of the Messiah is different than what they may be anticipated. But what we see here from the writer of Hebrews is that God spoke not only a word to a prophet, but the word is his son. It's a person. God's message to the world is Jesus. God's gift to the world is Jesus, and we'll see why. He's the one who's the heir of all things, through whom he also created the ages. Verse 3, he reflects the glory of God, and he bears the very stamp of his nature, upholding the universe by his word of power. When he had made purification for sins, he sat down at the right hand of the majesty on high, having become as much superior to angels as the name is more excellent than theirs, the name above all names. Let's touch on some of this before we move on. I mean, just these two verses, three verses, there's basically seven descriptions of Jesus and his nature and who he is. And so we ask the Holy Spirit, Holy Spirit, help us see and grasp and understand the beauty and the majesty of the King. Just how spectacular. Just how, I mean, words can't even hardly describe it, his greatness and his majesty. And he wants a relationship with us. Wow. First of all, Hebrews 1:2. He's the one, Jesus is the one, whom the Father has appointed to be the heir of all things. Psalm 2:8, the Messianic King receives the nations as his inheritance. The nations, the Father declared, the nations belong to him. He has authority over all of it. That's the passage that's worth meditating on as well, Psalm 2, where the kings of the earth, it begins, the psalmist, the kings of the earth laugh and mock God, the idea of God, the rule of God, and Jesus, the Son of God, the Father reminds us in the psalm, as the Father laughs at them, as he laughs them to scorn as they mock God. He said, all the nations belong to him. All the nations of the earth belong to Jesus. He's the firstborn son. It's a biblical notion that receives the authority and the inheritance of the firstborn. Christ is the goal and the fulfillment of all creation. history is moving toward the revelation in fullness of his universal kingdom. That's a fact. Everything exists for Christ. Every human destiny is ultimately ordered toward him. The church shares this inheritance through adoption. God has adopted us. The church is the place where people enter in to this inheritance. Colossians 1:16, all things were created through him and for him. Everything in the cosmos. Verse 2, he's also the agent of creation. Through him also he created the world. I mean, all things were made through Jesus. We say it in the creed, right? Jesus is not merely part of creation. He is the divine agent through whom creation comes into being. Literally, the Greek word world can mean ages, implying both the universe itself and salvation history. All of it belongs to him. All of it comes from him. He makes it all happen at the joy and the will of the Father. John 1:3, all things were made through him. In the prologue of John, we see that. All things were made through him. The Catholic perspective is very clear. The Son is eternal. He's divine. He's active in creation. And in this letter to the Hebrews, quietly affirms Christ's divinity before explicitly defending it. He just declares it. And he'll defend it later, but right at the beginning of the letter. The eternal Word of God. The third thing, so we see what? That Jesus is the heir of all things. All things were made through Jesus, through Christ. Number three, he's the radiance of God's glory. It's one of my favorites. He reflects the glory of God, Hebrews 1:3. This is part of the Father's message. How do we know the love of the Father? How do we come to know the Father? And Jesus said, is to see me is to see the Father. And we see him throughout the Gospels and how he lived in the life of the Father, the priorities of the kingdom, humility, meekness. You see it on the Sermon on the Mount. You see love as being the fundamental, most important thing, the willing, the good of the other, giving to God what belongs to God, all of that. But the Greek term there is radiance, effulgence. It's kind of a hard word for me to say, shining forth. There's the radiant beauty of Jesus. He's not merely illuminated by God. He shines forth the very glory of God. He is the Son of God. He's the God-man. There's an inseparability. There's just so much mystery here, and massive amounts have been written about this. But the Holy Spirit wants us to believe it first. Faith seeks understanding. Receive this. Welcome it. Celebrate it. Then study it. Pray into it. Ask the Holy Spirit to reveal more of it. And Jesus, remember, Jesus said, to see me is to see the Father. The fourth, he is the exact imprint of the Father's nature. The very stamp of his nature is what's being said in Hebrews 1:3. Just like a coin that was stamped, the exact image of the Son. We go back to the creed here. He's one in being with the Father. We'll talk about that more tomorrow as we finish these verses here from the beginning of Hebrews. Friends, do you see? One of the reasons I want to do this, do you see how much is packed into just three verses? As the apostles, under the inspiration of the Holy Spirit, are declaring a fact, the salvation of God that's been brought to the world in the person of his Son and who Jesus is, always was, and has become. God bless you. Hope you can join me tomorrow.
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7: St. Catherine of Siena reminds us that whatever God gives or permits is for our salvation. 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
9: Lord God, because you are three persons and yet one God, your unity is a sign of your nature. From this oneness, Jesus prayed that your flock might be as one as you and the Father are one. We join this prayer for unity from our Savior and ask that your Catholic Church, especially in our local parishes, apostolates, and organizations, might be united together for the sake of your name. And in this unity, may our local parishes, apostolates, and organizations work in collaboration for the mission of the one church in order to bring others to know you, love you, and serve you. Give us grace so that we may not be indifferent to the needs of those around us, especially the need for mercy and salvation. We beg you for these things so that united as your one church, we might love you and our neighbors more. Amen.
10: Heavenly Father, thank you for this day. Thank you for creating me and all of creation. Even more so, you gave us the Holy Spirit as promised by your Son, who paid the supreme price for our sins. O Jesus, through my consecration to you through Mary, I choose to live this day for love of thee, for the conversion of sinners, for the holy souls in purgatory, and for the reparation of sins committed against the Immaculate Heart of Mary. Amen.
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0: The Glorious Mysteries of the Holy Rosary with Mother Angelica and the nuns of Our Lady of the Angels Monastery.
1: In the name of the Father, and of the Son, and of the Holy Spirit.
2: Amen.
1: I believe in God, the Father Almighty, Creator of heaven and earth, and in Jesus Christ, His only Son, our Lord, who was conceived by the Holy Spirit, born of the Virgin Mary, suffered under Pontius Pilate, was crucified, died, and was buried. He descended into hell. The third day He rose again from the dead. He ascended into heaven and sits at the right hand of God, the Father Almighty, from whence He shall come to judge the living and the dead.

0: Our Father, who art in heaven, hallowed be thy name. 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
1: Give us this day our daily bread.

0: full of grace, the Lord is with thee. Blessed art thou among women, and blessed is the fruit of thy womb, Jesus. Hail Mary, full of grace, the Lord is with thee. Blessed art thou among women, and blessed is the fruit of thy womb, Jesus.
1: Holy Mary, Mother of God, pray for us sinners, now and at the hour of our death. Amen.
0: Hail Mary, full of grace, the Lord is with thee. Blessed art thou amongst women, and blessed is the fruit of thy womb, Jesus. To the Father, and to the Son, and to the Holy Spirit.
1: As it was in the beginning, is now, and ever shall be, world without end. Amen.
0: The first glorious mystery, the resurrection.
2: All the trials, sufferings, heartaches, and disappointments will seem as nothing compared to the glory your sufferings merited for us. They shall all seem like a dream, and the vision of your face will fill our souls with exquisite joy.
0: Our Father, who art in heaven, hallowed be thy name. Thy kingdom come, thy will be done on earth as it is in heaven.
1: Give us

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1: Holy Mary, Mother of God, pray for us sinners now and at the hour of our death. Amen.
0: Hail Mary, full of grace, the Lord is with thee. Blessed art thou among women, and blessed is the fruit of thy womb, Jesus.

0: grace, the Lord is with you. 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
1: Holy Mary, Mother of God, pray for us sinners now and at the hour of our death. Amen.
0: Glory be to the Father, and to the Son, and to the Holy Spirit.
1: As it was in the beginning, is now, and ever shall be, world without end. Amen.
0: O my Jesus,

0: The second glorious mystery, the Ascension.
1: Dear Jesus, we want to rise above the demands of our emotions and have the courage to live in spirit and truth. Grant us the faith that is always aware of the invisible reality, the hope that trusts in your promises, and the love that seeks not itself.
0: Our Father, who art in heaven, hallowed be thy name. Thy kingdom come, thy will be done on earth as it is in heaven.
2: Give us

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0: 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Full of grace, the Lord is with thee. Blessed art thou among women, and blessed is the fruit of thy womb, Jesus.
1: Holy Mary, Mother of God, pray for us sinners now and at the hour of our death. Amen.
0: Hail Mary, full of grace, the Lord is with thee. Blessed art thou amongst women, and blessed is the fruit of thy womb, Jesus. Grace, the Lord is with thee. Blessed art thou among women, and blessed is the fruit of thy womb, Jesus.
1: Holy Mary, Mother of God, pray for us sinners now and at the hour of our death. Amen.
0: Hail Mary, full of grace, the Lord is with thee. Blessed art thou amongst women, and blessed is the fruit of thy womb, Jesus.

0: full of grace, the Lord is with thee. Blessed art thou amongst women, and blessed is the fruit of thy womb, Jesus.
1: Holy Mary, Mother of God, pray for us sinners now and at the hour of our death. Amen.
0: Hail Mary, full of grace, the Lord is with thee. Blessed art thou among women, and blessed is

0: full of grace, the Lord is with thee. Blessed art thou among women, and blessed is the fruit of thy womb, Jesus.
1: Holy Mary, Mother of God, pray for us sinners, now and at the hour of our death. Amen.
0: Glory be to the Father, and to the Son, and to the Holy Spirit.
1: As it was in the beginning, is now, and ever shall be, world without end. Amen.
0: O my Jesus,
1: forgive us our sins, save us from the fires of hell.

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1: Holy Spirit, give to us an increase of your gifts and the grace that assures your presence in our souls.
0: Our Father, who art in heaven, hallowed be thy name. Thy kingdom come, thy will be done on earth as it is in heaven.
2: Give us this day our daily bread, and forgive us our trespasses, as we forgive those who trespass against us. 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Amen.
0: Hail Mary, full of grace, the Lord is with thee. Blessed art thou among women, and blessed is the fruit of thy womb, Jesus.

0: of grace, the Lord is with thee. 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
1: Holy Mary, Mother of God, pray for us sinners now and at the hour of our death. Amen.
0: Hail Mary, full of grace, the Lord is with thee. Blessed art thou among women, and blessed is the fruit of thy womb, Jesus.

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1: Holy Mary, Mother of God, pray for us sinners now and at the hour of our death. Amen.
0: Hail Mary, full of grace, the Lord is with thee. Blessed art thou amongst women, and blessed is the fruit of thy womb, Jesus.

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1: As it was in the beginning, is now, and ever shall be, world without end. Amen.
0: O my Jesus,
1: forgive us our sins, save us from the fires of hell, and lead all souls to heaven, especially those who most need thy mercy.
0: The fourth glorious mystery, the Assumption.
2: Dear Mary, Queen and Mother, let your assumption into heaven give us the assurance and courage to be Christians in word and deed. Let us rise above the things of this world, so that our thoughts may be with you in heaven.
0: Our Father, who art in heaven, hallowed be thy name, thy kingdom come, thy will be done on earth as it is in heaven.
1: Give us this day our daily bread, and forgive us our trespasses, as we forgive those who trespass against us. And lead us not into temptation, but deliver us from evil. Amen.
0: Hail Mary, full of grace, the Lord is with thee. Blessed art thou amongst the women, and blessed is the fruit of thy womb, Jesus.

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0: Lord is with thee, blessed art thou amongst women, and blessed is the fruit of thy womb, Jesus. Hail Mary, full of grace, the Lord is with thee. 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
1: Holy Mary, Mother of God, pray for us sinners now and at the hour of our death. Amen.
0: Glory be to the Father, and to the Son, and to the Holy Spirit. Jesus.

0: The fifth glorious mystery, the coronation.
1: Dear Mother, the justice of God was not satisfied with reuniting your body and soul. So your divine Son, King and Lord, deigned to crown you as Queen of heaven and earth.
0: Our Father, who art in heaven, hallowed be thy name, thy kingdom come, thy will be done on earth as it is in heaven.
2: Give us this day our daily bread, and forgive us our trespasses, as we forgive those who trespass against us. And lead us not into temptation, but deliver us from evil. Amen.
0: Hail Mary, full of grace, the Lord is with thee. Blessed art thou among women, and blessed is the fruit of thy womb, Jesus.
2: Holy Mary, Mother of God, pray for us sinners now and at the hour of our death. Amen.
0: Hail Mary, full of grace, the Lord is with thee. Blessed art thou among women, and blessed is the fruit of thy womb, Jesus.
2: Holy Mary, Mother of God, pray for us sinners now and at the hour of our death. Amen.
0: Hail Mary, full of grace, the Lord is with thee. Blessed art thou among women, and blessed is the fruit of thy womb, Jesus.
2: Holy Mary,
0: Hail Mary, full of grace, the Lord is with thee. Blessed art thou among women, and blessed is the fruit of thy womb, Jesus.

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Blessed art thou amongst women, and blessed is the fruit of thy womb, Jesus. Hail Mary, full of grace, the Lord is with thee. Blessed art thou among women, and blessed is the fruit of thy womb, Jesus.

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1: Holy Mary, Mother of God, pray for us sinners now and at the hour of our death. Amen.
0: Glory be to the Father, and to the Son, and to the Holy Spirit.

0: May the Divine's assistance remain always with us.
1: And may the souls of the faithful departed, with their mercy of God, rest in peace. Amen.
0: In the name of the Father, and the Son, and the Holy Spirit.
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1: Did you know Brown scapulars are being made by local parishioners right here in Bryan College Station? 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

0: It is Wednesday, the 15th of July. It's the Feast of St. Bonaventure, the seraphic doctor of the church. Let's pray a prayer of his in the name of the Father and the Son and the Holy Spirit. Lord, grant that my soul may hunger after thee, the bread of angels, the refreshment of holy souls, our daily and super substantial bread, having all sweetness and savor and every delightful taste. May my heart ever hunger after and feed upon thee, whom the angels desire to look upon. And may my inmost soul be filled with the sweetness of thy savor. May my soul ever compass thee, seek thee, find thee, run to thee, come up to thee, meditate on thee, speak of thee, and do all for the praise and glory of thy name, with humility and discretion, with love and delight, with ease and affection, with perseverance to the end. And be thou alone ever my hope, my entire confidence, my riches, my delight, my pleasure, my joy, my rest and tranquility, my peace, my sweetness, my food, my refreshment, my refuge, my help, my wisdom, portion, possession, and treasure, in whom may my mind and heart be ever fixed and rooted immovably. Amen. You can sort of see why he's a doctor of the church. St. Bonaventure, pray for us. It is the Sunrise Morning Show. Thanks for being along on a Wednesday morning. I'm Matt Swaim, and Anna Mitchell is back. We are glad to have her after a trip with Father Hezekias and the ICC team in California. Gary Machuda is going to be along to share more prophecies about the Messiah in the Old Testament. Chris McGregor will share some thoughts from St. Bonaventure on this, his feast day. We'll get some thoughts on regulating our passions through the letter of St. James in the New Testament with Gary Zimak, and then Mike Aquilina will be along at the end of the hour as well, so stay with us if you can. Right now it is 2 minutes past. Here's Anna Mitchell with news.
1: Good morning. A $1 trillion defense bill is being blocked by Senate Democrats. The National Defense Authorization Act needed 60 votes to pass yesterday, but fell short after Democrats lined up against the bill. Four senators missed the vote, including Republican Mitch McConnell of Kentucky and Democrat John Fetterman of Pennsylvania. The annual defense bill is usually passed with bipartisan support, but Democrats are reportedly blocking the bill to protest the war in Iran. Senators are urging Congress to quickly pass a newly unveiled sweeping bipartisan Russia sanctions bill. Mark Mayfield has a story.
2: Lawmakers in the upper chamber are looking to pass the measure in honor of one of its main sponsors, the late Senator Lindsey Graham. The legislation has been in the works for more than a year, and Graham announced on Friday, which was just a day before sudden death, that lawmakers had reached an agreement with the White House to move forward on the bill. If passed, the measure would impose mandatory sanctions on Russian political and military leaders, as well as oligarchs, state-owned enterprises, and foreign companies that support Russia's defense industrial base. It's meant to pressure Moscow into private of revenue for its war against Ukraine. I'm Mark Mayfield.
1: Lindsey Graham's sister, meanwhile, has been sworn in to fill his South Carolina Senate seat following his sudden death. The ceremony for Darlene Graham took place on the Senate floor yesterday afternoon. South Carolina Governor Henry McMaster announced on Monday that the late Republican senator's sister will serve in the role until his term ends in January. The House of Representatives has passed a bill that would make daylight savings time permanent. The Sunshine Protection Act would end the twice-a-year time changes, making daylight savings time the standard time nationwide. The legislation, which is backed by President Trump, now heads to the Senate. More than 200 Nobel Prize winners, former heads of state, university representatives, and experts have gathered in Borgo Laudato Si in Castel Gandolfo this week to discuss artificial intelligence and nuclear war. From Vatican Radio, Francesca Merlo reports.
3: The Global Nuclear Laureates Assembly on Artificial Intelligence and Nuclear War was inspired by Pope Leo's encyclical Magnifica Humanitas. The assembly will culminate in the signing of the Rome Declaration on an unarmed and disarming peace in the age of artificial intelligence, nuclear and autonomous weapons, new digital protocols, and emerging models of digital development. It aims to present guiding principles for the governance of AI, focused on cooperation, human dignity, integral development and peace. Several speakers gave addresses, including Maria Ressa, Nobel Peace Prize laureate and co-founder and CEO of Rappler. She told Vatican Radio what she hopes the impact of this conference will be.
4: 80 years ago, that was when the world decided that it needed to work together to stop from destroying ourselves, right? And then now we're at another similar moment. This is actually far easier because there's no hardware here, right? This is in your phone. This is changing you. Cognitive warfare, cognitive dissonance, cognitive surrender, narrative warfare is manipulating people at scale. So what I hope to come out of this, number one is I co-chair the scientific panel on the one the UN pulled together. It's in an independent international scientific panel on artificial intelligence. We came out, 40 scientists from 37 different countries, equal men and women, about the most representative gathering of scientists and experts. The only thing we didn't do was what the mandate refused to let us do, which is that we couldn't touch weapons of war, artificial intelligence for war. That's why I'm here.
3: I'm Francesca Merlu.
1: Dozens of former Meta employees say the company used discriminatory AI practices to determine layoffs and are pursuing litigation. The 26 California plaintiffs say an AI system did not properly take into account factors like pregnancies or disabilities. The litigants plan to pursue their claims individually through arbitration. Spain is heading to the World Cup final for the first time in almost two decades. The Red Fury shut out France 2-0 from Arlington on Bastille Day. Meanwhile, all eyes are on Lionel Messi's Argentina squad as the semifinals wrap up in Atlanta today. The defending champs will try to take down Harry Kane and England's national team, who are hoping to make the final for the first time since 1966. And the American League dominated the National League in the All-Star game in Philadelphia. Yankee outfielder Cody Bellinger drove in a pair of runs in a 4-0 victory. The AL scored three times in the first inning and never looked back as White Sox slugger Miguel Vargas launched a solo home run in the eighth to put the game away. Hometown hurler Christopher Sanchez gave up all three runs in the opening frame for the NL, while Mets outfielder Juan Soto tallied one of the team's three hits. Ouch.
0: It's pretty rough.
1: Yeah. Well, for a National League fan, that is. We should state our biases.
0: But does it,
1: yeah.
0: Now that everybody's got the designated hitter, though, what does it even mean to care more about the National League?
1: I mean, it's a good point.
0: What does it even mean?
1: Well, it's just that our Reds are in the National League.
0: So I didn't watch the All-Star game. I was at an OCIA class for a local parish here in Columbus.
1: Yeah. I didn't watch it either. I was on a plane, so.
0: But I came back to the hotel, and I saw the screen in the lobby, and there were all these players. It was dark. There were fireworks going off everywhere. It was like 9:30 at night. I was like, I thought this game started earlier. And then I realized, oh, no, it's just something like they're doing in like the fourth inning. Whatever. I'm like, I remember, this is going to sound crazy. Oh, I'm old enough to remember when, like, during the All-Star game, they just played baseball.
1: Imagine that.
0: It's crazy.
1: It's crazy. It's crazy.
0: Get off my lawn, anime.
1: Get off my lawn. Today is Wednesday, July the 15th, the Feast of Saint Bonaventure, Doctor of the Church. More on him a little later this hour. Saint Bonaventure, pray for us. It's 9 past. Back with us now on the Sunrise Morning Show is Gary Machuda from Hands-On Apologetics. We've been going through his book, Messiah, Old Testament Prophecies Fulfilled in Christ, from Emmaus Road Publishing. Good morning, Gary.
5: Good morning, Adam.
1: So today we are looking at another prophecy in the first book of Samuel. This is 1 Samuel Chapter 2, verse 35. Can you give us the context first in which this prophecy comes?
5: Yes. Samuel is dedicated to the temple by Hannah, and right after he's growing up this man of God, an unknown prophet, comes to Eli. Now, Eli is an older priest. His sons, Hophni and Phinehas, are terrible. They're greedy. They're taking portions of their sacrifice away from the people and using it for themselves. So this man of God comes and he pronounces, it basically brings very bad news that God is going to reject Eli's house and he's going to replace him with a faithful priest. And it's this prophecy about this faithful priest that ultimately can be seen as pointing to the Messiah. So that occurs in verse 35, 1 Samuel 2:35. And it says, I will choose a faithful priest who shall do what I have in heart and mind. I will establish a lasting house for him, which shall function in the presence of my anointed forever. The anointed, of course, would be the Messiah, but they also suggest that the Messiah is a priest.
1: Okay, so let's dig into this and get an understanding for it. Now, for those who were listening in the moment, Gary, who would have been the possibilities in terms of who this faithful priest might be?
5: Yeah, so three candidates, basically. You have Samuel, who's just coming of age. You have Abiathar, the high priest, and Zadok. So there's three possibilities. So if you look at each of these three possibilities, you find that we could eliminate pretty much all three. Because Samuel didn't have an enduring priestly house, so he can't be this faithful priest that is going to serve before the Messiah. Abiathar is deposed by Solomon in 1 Kings. And Zadok actually is a good possibility, right? You know, at least he's a better candidate than Samuel and Abiathar, because he has a line of priests through Zadok, the Zadokite priesthood. He sides with David and Solomon, and he seems like he would be a great candidate, except for the fact that the Zadokite priesthood didn't basically ceased after the exile. So since the Messiah didn't come before the exile, that can't be the priest that's going to be serving with the Messiah.
1: Okay,
5: and there's other things, too. Like it says that this future faithful priest will do what's in God's heart and mind. Probably would say Zadok kind of falls short of that as well.
1: It seems to be talking about two people here, Gary. So how can we bring this together to be one person?
5: Yeah, that's great. It does seem to be speaking of two people, a faithful priest and the anointed one, because it says that the former is said to minister before the latter, and obviously the anointed one couldn't minister before himself. And the solution to this is actually found in the text, that the verb walk, or which is euphemistically used for serve or minister, the immediately preceding noun is not an individual, but it's actually the house of this faithful priest, not the faithful priest. So it's the house that will be serving before the Messiah, which would mean that the Messiah, both the faithful priest and the Messiah are essentially one, because the Messiah's house is essentially the New Testament priesththood that we read about in 1 Peter 2:9.
1: Interesting, and not the temple.
5: Yeah, yeah. And in fact, this is one of my favorite. It's very cryptic, right? It's an unknown prophet gives this rather cryptic messianic prophecy. But it's a time-limiting one because it can't possibly be Zadok or Abiathar or Samuel, because that would mean that the Messiah would have to have come before the destruction of the Temple of Jerusalem in 70 AD, right? Because the Old Testament priesthood required the temple in order to function. But the temple was destroyed then. Either this is a false prophecy, because it would be suggesting that the Messiah hadn't come and the temple's gone, or it's a true prophecy, but it's a priesthood that's not dependent on the temple that serves before the Messiah. And of course, that's a perfect description of the New Testament priesthood, right? We don't require a temple, because we have priests scattered throughout the world that offers a pure sacrifice to God.
1: Yeah, can you maybe you can wrap up our conversation today, Gary, by explaining the importance of the temple for the Old Testament Jews, well, for Jews in general, because I don't know that we quite understand as Christians the significance of Jesus saying that his body is the temple.
5: Yes, exactly. Yeah, in the Old Testament priesthood, all the sacrifices were tied in one way or another to the temple. Right. And so you couldn't function as part of the old covenant unless you had access to the temple. And so it was cultic It was anchored to temple, and only the sacrifices God will accept comes from only one place, and that's from the temple in Jerusalem. Jesus, on the other hand, replaces the temple, right? His body is the temple that's torn down in 3 days and is rebuilt, and it's through Christ's once-for-all sacrifice on the cross that now all nations around the world, as opposed to one location, now offers an acceptable sacrifice to God. And so that cataclysmic destruction of the temple in 70 AD really does cut, you know, the ability of the Old Testament to function, and it opens up the priesthood around the world through Christ.
1: It is really significant that the structure itself was never rebuilt.
5: Exactly, and there's been attempts over history to do it with Julian the Apostate deliberately had a construction project to rebuild the temple. And according to accounts, and I had mentioned this in my Hostile Witness book, we have a Jewish account, a Christian account, and a pagan account that apparently as they were laying the foundations for the next temple, that fireballs appeared, injured, possibly killed the workers, and they abandoned the project.
1: It's fascinating. Thank you so much, Gary Matsuda. You can find his book, Messiah, linked at sunrisemorningshow.com. 16 past now on the Sunrise Morning Show. We're back with headlines right after this.
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0: 18 past. Here's Anna with headlines.
1: A $1 trillion defense bill, which is usually passed with bipartisan support annually, is being blocked by Senate Democrats, reportedly to protest the war with Iran. More than 200 Nobel Prize winners, former heads of state, and others are gathering in Borgo Laudato Si in Castel Gandolfo this week to discuss artificial intelligence and nuclear war. And the U.S. bishops have sent a letter urging the Labor Department to not adopt a proposed rule that could expand insurance coverage for in vitro fertilization.
0: News at the top and bottom of each hour, every weekday morning here on the Sunrise Morning Show. Anna Mitchell, it's good to have you back.
1: Hey, it's good to be back. Wasn't back.
0: This time yesterday, we weren't sure. So I have this idea. You may recall that when we had the Sacred Heart Radio 25th anniversary banquet, I was supposed to be there, and I got stuck on the tarmac at Reagan Airport heading into the, you know, the big brawl on the lawn weekend in the White House, and then the storm came through. It was chaos. I didn't get to go, And then I get emails from you yesterday and texts saying that you weren't sure you were going to make it home.
1: Having similar problems.
0: I think what needs to happen, Anna Mitchell, you know, when we do these pledge drives and stuff, I think we think too small. Whenever we pitch a project, we're like, help us do some tower repairs so that, you know, we can update our signal and make it work. Or private plane, Anna Mitchell. That's what we need to raise funds for, a private plane.
1: Yeah.
0: Private jet.
1: And then we won't have any of these problems ever again.
0: That can't be more than a couple million.
1: Yeah, you know, no big deal.
0: I mean, any of the guys who played in the All-Star game last night can write that check for us tomorrow.
1: They could just buy it for us, deliver it tomorrow. It'd be great.
0: Then we got it. Although then we have to get a pilot.
12: 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Come pray with us at 6:30 p.m. on the second Monday of each month.
13: Christopher Minutes, thoughts on making every day count. I'm Tony Rossi.
14: Grammy-winning singer Mandisa grew up as a self-proclaimed valley girl in California, an African-American in a white community. For college, though, she attended Fisk University in Nashville, a majority black school. Those experiences taught her the beauty of diversity. During a Christopher close-up interview about her memoir, Out of the Dark, Mandisa observed that without diversity, we are missing the beauty that God has created with different colors and styles and experiences. She said, "I think if we were to embrace one another and not just hang around the same kind of people that are like us, we would understand the beauty of diversity that we have in the body of Christ."
13: This message was brought to you by the Christophers. Thanks for listening, and remember that it's better to light one candle than to curse the darkness.
15: Bite-sized Catechism, paragraph 27, brought to you by Red Sea Apostolate. The desire for God is written in the human heart, because man is created by God and for God, and God never ceases to draw man to himself. Only in God will he find the truth and happiness he never stops searching for. For if man exists, it is because God has created him through love, and through love continues to hold him in existence.
16: Our Lord. Amen.
0: Sunrise Morning Show continues. I'm Matt Swaim, joined now by Chris McGregor from Discerning Hearts. And she is with us each week to reflect on a selection from the Office of Readings, which hopefully you've gotten the impression from these segments is just loaded with good stuff. Chris, welcome back to the show.
17: Thanks, Matt. It's good to be with you. Hey, you know, I heard something really lovely, Matt, when I was about to come on. I heard about this 800-year celebration of the life of St. Francis and visiting the shrine down in Hensville. And today's Office of Reading that we're about to talk about from St. Bonaventure, whose feast day is tomorrow, the great Franciscan, this was actually written at the place where St. Francis of Assisi received his stigmata in 1224. Isn't that cool?
0: I did not realize that. Now, I've read the Journey of the Mind to God by Bonaventure. I mean, if you're only going to read one thing from Bonaventure, it's pretty far up there. But that's a pretty great connection. Of course, Bonaventure is a Franciscan doctor of the Church and the seraphic doctor. We could just about spend the whole time here talking about the first paragraph in this selection from the Office of Readings, because it does such a good job of really unpacking typology. I mean, it is just like drinking typology from a fire hose in this first paragraph. I wonder if you could share maybe a little bit about what Bonaventure is trying to communicate to us about the way that kind of all of salvation history and the sacramental life fit together.
17: Well, that's a lot to do in just a couple minutes, but absolutely, let's talk about this. Yeah, this work, I'm glad you love it because I love it too. Journey to the Mind of God by St. Bonaventure. It really is a journey. It's an important thing to remember. When he's writing, he was a contemporary of Thomas Aquinas. So when you hear Thomas, often begins with truth seeking understanding, right? We know that. Bonaventure often begins with love seeking union. So they're not opposites. They actually complement one another so beautifully. So in this reading today, which we have, he's talking about how Christ is both the way and the door. Christ is the staircase and the vehicle. So St. Bonaventure here begins with a really simple truth. Everything begins and ends with Christ. We don't climb to God by our own wisdom or effort. Christ himself is the path. He's the one who leads us, strengthens us, and brings us to the Father. So he'll say something very important here. A man should gaze at him hanging on the cross full of faith, hope, and charity. So what Bonaventure wants us to do is to linger before the crucifixion. Oh, man, I had a wonderful spiritual director who used to always, after we were all done, would have me embrace, hold the cross that was sitting on his desk, and he said, just look at how much he loves you. So this is what Bonaventure is saying. The cross isn't simply a reminder that Jesus died. It's the greatest revelation of God's love. The longer we stay there, the more we're changed by what we see.
0: Absolutely. You know, it reminds me of this idea of Christ is both the way and the door. Christ is the staircase and the vehicle. It reminds me of something that was said by another doctor of the church, Catherine of Siena, when she says that all the way to heaven is heaven because he said, I am the way. Christ's both the goal and the way that you get there, right? He is both where we're going and how we get to where we're going. So it is sort of the sense of the already not yet, like we already are with Christ. And it is he who draws us to be more fully with him. It's not as though he's over there and we'll get there at some point. It's he is with us all the way as we grow in, I mean, as you mentioned, it's love seeking union.
17: Yeah, it reminds me of that the passage from St. Paul where he says, it's not I who live, but it's Christ who lives in me. We are not alone. We are already with him, but he continues to bring us deeper. That's the mystery. We are growing deeper in relationship, deeper in union. There's this incredible, I mean, this is in that first awesome paragraph. Bonaventure will say, then such a man will make with Christ as Christ a pasch, that is, a passing over. So that word pasch, paschal mystery, the pasch means passing over. Bonaventure is saying that every Christian is invited to an interior exodus, right? Christ leads us away, will take us through the waters, take us away from sin, from fear, from self-reliance, which is really, that's a big problem for me, but take us away from that towards a freedom for a life with God. He said, through the branches of the cross, we will pass over the Red Sea. Gosh, well, isn't that a beautiful image, Matt?
0: Yeah, this is what I was talking about. Like, you're drinking typology from the fire hose. I'll just read this whole segment here because he just swirls salvation history and the sacramental life together. Through the branches of the cross, he will pass over the Red Sea, leaving Egypt and entering the desert. There he will taste the hidden manna and rest with Christ in the sepulcher as if he were dead to things outside. You know, and then, I mean, this whole picture of how everything that the Exodus prepared us for is fulfilled in Christ. You really get the sense, you start to understand this bigger picture of how Christ ties the old and the new together in not just the Last Supper, but in his own passion.
17: That's right. You know, and he'll say something that may seem shocking to some of us, but he'll say, seek the answer in God's grace, not in doctrine, in the longing of the will, not in understanding. Now, that's an important line, okay? So Bonaventure isn't dismissing learning. In no way is he doing that. But after all, he is one of the greatest theologians in church history. He's reminding us that knowing about God isn't the same as knowing God.
0: Knowing God.
17: The deepest knowledge of God comes through grace, prayer, and love.
0: That being said, St. Bonaventure's a big brain, or he wouldn't be a doctor of the church, right?
17: Amen. And,
0: there's a great
17: Amen,
0: story
17: brother.
0: Of someone coming to him so intimidated by Bonaventure's mind and said, St. Bonaventure, can only the learned be saved? And Bonaventure said in response, hey, any old woman can love God better than a doctor of theology can. Right?
17: I love
0: because
17: it.
0: That's what it's all about.
17: Love it. Love it.
0: Well, Chris McGregor, we've got you linked at sunrisemorningshow.com, Discerning Hearts. Have a great day. We'll talk to you soon.
17: You too, my friend.
0: Again, go to sunrisemorningshow.com, find Chris McGregor and all the guests we talk to on a daily basis here on EWTN. Half past the hour, here's Anna with news.
1: Good morning. The U.S. blockade of the Strait of Hormuz is back in effect, that according to U.S. Central Command. It also comes after the U.S. launched strikes against Iran for a fourth straight day. Earlier, President Trump had walked back a plan to impose a 20% toll related to the strait. The president said the now dismissed toll fee will be replaced by investment deals that the, quote, various Gulf states will be making into the United States. In Washington, senators are urging Congress to quickly pass a newly unveiled sweeping bipartisan Russia sanctions bill. Mark Mayfield reports.
2: Lawmakers in the upper chamber are looking to pass the measure in honor of one of its main sponsors, the late Senator Lindsey Graham. The legislation has been in the works for more than a year, and Graham announced on Friday, which was just a day before sudden death, that lawmakers had reached an agreement with the White House to move forward on the bill. If passed, the measure would impose mandatory sanctions on Russian political and military leaders, as well as oligarchs, state-owned enterprises, and foreign companies that support Russia's defense industrial base. It's meant to pressure Moscow and deprive it of revenue for its war against Ukraine. I'm Mark Mayfield.
1: The House of Representatives has passed a bill that would make daylight savings time permanent. The Sunshine Protection Act would end the twice-a-year time changes, making daylight savings time the standard time nationwide. The legislation, which is backed by President Trump, now heads to the Senate. The U.S. bishops have sent a letter urging the Labor Department to not adopt a proposed rule to expand insurance coverage for in vitro fertilization. EWTN News reports the proposal would create a category of limited accepted benefits that covers IVF and other fertility-related treatments, though not requiring it. The USCCB's legal counsel has sent a 17-page letter supporting fertility treatments that respect unborn embryonic human life, but discouraging any inclusion of IVF. More than 200 Nobel Prize winners, former heads of state, university representatives, and experts have gathered in Borgo Laudato Si in Castel Gandolfo this week to discuss artificial intelligence and nuclear war. From Vatican Radio, Francesca Merlo has the story.
3: The Global Nuclear Laureates Assembly on Artificial Intelligence and Nuclear War was inspired by Pope Leo's encyclical Magnifica Humanitas. The assembly will culminate in the signing of the Rome Declaration on an unarmed and disarming peace in the age of artificial intelligence, nuclear and autonomous weapons, new digital protocols and emerging models of digital development. It aims to present guiding principles for the governance of AI focused on cooperation, human dignity, integral development and peace. Several speakers gave addresses, including Maria Ressa, Nobel Peace Prize laureate and co-founder and CEO of Rappler. She told Vatican Radio what she hopes the impact of this conference will be.
4: 80 years ago, that was when the world decided that it needed to work together to stop from destroying ourselves, right? And then now we're at another similar moment. This is actually far easier because there's no hardware here, right? This is in your phone. This is changing you. Cognitive warfare, cognitive dissonance, cognitive surrender, narrative warfare is manipulating people at scale. So what I hope to come out of this, number one is I co-chair the scientific panel on the one the UN pulled together. It's in an independent international scientific panel on artificial intelligence. We came out, 40 scientists from 37 different countries, equal men and women, about the most representative gathering of scientists and experts. The only thing we didn't do was what the mandate refused to let us do, which is that we couldn't touch weapons of war, artificial intelligence for war. That's why I'm here.
3: I'm Francesca Merlo.
1: Spain is heading to the World Cup final for the first time in almost two decades after shutting out France 2-0 yesterday. Meanwhile, all eyes are on Lionel Messi's Argentina as the semifinals wrap up in Atlanta today. The defending champs will try to take down Harry Kane and England's national team. That's the news. It's 35 past the hour.
18: My house is a mess. I'm a lousy cook. These are two very good reasons to not have that family or older person over for dinner, right? Well, what if that family is struggling? What if that family or person is lonely? What if God is asking you to show them Jesus? Sweep your floors, pick up a rotisserie chicken, and invite them. It's almost certain they have unfolded laundry on their bed, too.
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20: The Moses Ministry Team is praying for your personal intentions. Here's a prayer from St. Teresa Margaret Reddy of the Sacred Heart. In all things I shall be content, knowing that the route I travel leads to Calvary. The thornier the path, the heavier the cross, the more consoled I will be, because I desire to love you with a suffering love, a selfless love, an active love, with a firm, undivided, persevering love. 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You have enlightened me as to what I must do. Now help me to execute it. All this I hope of your infinite mercy. Amen. 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And remember, pray without ceasing.
21: 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It is desperate for this light. We need to create a culture that esteems marriage and family. 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I'm Jim Littleton, forming FaithfulFamilies.com.
22: Lazarus Sullivan. The Sunrise Morning Show continues. I'm Matt Swaim, and it's always great to catch up with Gary Zimak from followingthetruth.com. This is our little start living after you stop worrying. Actually, start living while you're stopping worrying segment that we do every week, where we look at scriptures that address anxiety and worry in the Christian life. Gary, good morning.
23: Hey, Matt. Good morning.
22: Okay. So have you recovered from the All-Star game in your backyard? I need to figure out, you doing all right over there?
23: I was hanging on every pitch. A little disappointed in my National League, but it was fun. A really good experience.
22: Yeah, I was wondering if you could hear the fireworks from your house. It looked like they were lighting every single incendiary device in Philadelphia. But
23: yeah, it was crazy. It was crazy. Really good festivities.
22: All right, so we are looking at a passage from the Epistle of St. James today. That's a little bit convicting, to say the least. What does James have to say about why we perhaps don't always get what we ask for in prayer?
23: Yeah, you know, it's a very simple, very powerful verse. And, you know, as you mentioned, one of the greatest sources of anxiety, discouragement that we can encounter is what appears to be unanswered prayer. We're asking for something and God doesn't seem to be answering. And here's what James says. James 4, verse 3. You ask and do not receive, because you ask wrongly to spend it on your passions. Now, you know, he's being very clear, and I think this is a great point for us to consider, especially when it comes to things we're praying for and not receiving. James is saying there are times when we're asking for the wrong things. We're asking not because we're trying to get closer to God, not because we're trying to do God's will, not because we're concerned about getting to heaven and asking for the things we need. James is saying sometimes we're asking for things because we like them, things that are really benefiting ourselves. Not that we can't ask for things that are desires, things that make us feel good. It's just that sometimes we're going to ask for things that aren't necessarily good for us and might not help us in the big, looking at the big picture, to grow closer to God and to get to heaven. And I think, Matt, if we expand the logic here in this verse, what we're reminded of is the fact that we might not necessarily be asking for things to material things that are only going to help us. Sometimes, looking at the big picture, we're asking for things that aren't good for us, and we don't know it. And I think that's a good reminder. And I believe that if we can really take a step back when it comes to our prayers and recognize that, yeah, I don't always know what's good for me. God knows better than I do what is good for me. Then it takes a lot of the pressure off when we pray. And if we don't immediately receive an answer, or if God says no, we can recognize that, well, God knew that this wasn't good for me. He loves me. He doesn't want to give something good for me. So in the long run, this attitude will bring us a great sense of peace.
22: Yeah, you know, Gary, this is such an interesting thing to kind of unpack here, because there are perhaps a kid or two listening on the way to school today or on the way to camp, perhaps, VBS, who has been praying for a PlayStation 5. But my guess is that most people are not praying for things like that. Most people are praying for things that we would think would be priorities for God, too, like heal my family, make my kids go back to mass, you know,
23: right.
22: Get my financial stuff in order so I can just take care of my responsibilities, like help me heal from this chronic pain. I mean, these things seem like pretty reasonable requests, you know.
23: Absolutely.
22: But
23: right,
22: with those, we kind of still have to take a step back and say, is there a reason that God is allowing this thing to go on? And if so, what might that be?
23: Exactly. And I think that's the, when we broaden the message here, I think we recognize the fact that sometimes it's about timing. Sometimes God may agree that this is a good thing I'm asking for, but not right now. Because maybe he's trying to teach me something else. You know, maybe I'm praying for money. Maybe I'm struggling financially. And God knows I have bills to pay. Look, I've been through this in my life. I've prayed for the money to pay my bills many, many times. But what if I have a greed problem that God is trying to work on before he gives me the money to pay my bills? You know, maybe he's trying to work on this tendency I have to indulge a little excessively. And maybe right now is not the best time to give me the extra money that I'm praying for. So, and it can be any number of things. Like you said, you talk about praying for children to come back to the church. That is a very real problem. I hear from people all the time who are struggling with this. And God wants that too. Obviously, he does want that. But maybe he wants to increase my faith. Maybe he wants to teach me the importance of persevering in prayer, even when I'm not seeing an immediate result. So sometimes he allows things that, you know, he temporarily allows things that are not good. He allows evil to happen sometimes. That's true. He does that. Because what if he might be trying to teach me to persevere in prayer, even when I don't see results? And that is a big lesson. That's an important lesson to learn. So sometimes it's just about timing.
22: Well, and you think about, you know, in the case of that loved one, you know, maybe he's trying to teach you that you can't control another person, right?
23: Yeah.
22: Maybe he's trying to teach you that. Or, you know, also perhaps he's giving you a better story to tell. So, for instance, you know, here we are in Sacred Heart Radio. We had to hold these pledge drives a couple times a year to cover the bases. And I'm telling you, man, we sweat around here when we got to do that stuff because we set a goal, because we know what we got to pay for and what the bills are going to be around the office. And it never just comes in some random one person check. And, you know, we've never been given some, you know, $2 million endowment. And you know what that's allowed? That's allowed the entire story of Sacred Heart Radio to be a story of providence. And that's pretty cool, you know?
23: Yeah.
22: And I think that there are a lot of people who could look back and say the same thing. Like, my story is a story of providence, not a story of me getting like some big endowment and just chilling. All right. It's kind of constant reliance on God that has been the theme of our whole lives. That's maybe a piece of this story that's helpful to reflect upon, too.
23: It really, and I'm so glad you bring up that point. And that's something I can relate to personally, because after in the past 15 years being in full-time ministry, it's been a struggle. After working in the software industry for 30 years, there were times, Matt, you know, I think you and I have had this conversation. I know you and I have had this conversation where I was just praying, Lord, just deliver me. I need the big amount of money so I can relax and I can get to doing other things. Just provide for me, for not just for today, but give me money for the whole year so I can stop praying so hard for money. But, you know, he taught me a lot, and it is, and I recognize God's providence in my life and how he got me and my family through some really hard times. And honestly, I don't like to admit this, but if he gave me too much at once, I'd probably stop praying and learning. I mean, I would keep praying, I'm sure, but
22: you get a little cocky. Yeah.
23: Exactly, and not depending on God as much. You know, okay, well, now we got the money covered, Lord, so now I can relax because I don't have to pray for it every day. But when you're desperate, when you really need that the Lord to come through in a big time, you know where to find him. You pray a lot more earnestly. So, again, he knows us better than we know ourselves, and he only wants what's best for us. And sometimes he either delays or has to say no in his loving providence. And it's a tough lesson, but it's an important lesson and one that is going to bring us peace if we can accept that God knows what he's doing. He'll answer this in the right way in the right time.
22: Yeah, and it's so important, too. I mean, here we are in the United States of America, 250 years in this great nation that has built itself up on its own power and ingenuity and cleverness and wealth. And it's very easy when you've got all those things going for you to think, I'm in control. Yeah. I'm doing this my way. And we are contingent beings. We are people who rely on providence. That's just the nature of the Christian life. But Gary Zimak, we've got followingthetruth.com linked at sunrisemorningshow.com. Have a great day. We'll talk to you soon.
23: All right, my friend. Thank you so much.
22: 14 Till, Mike Aquilina joins us next.
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26: Morning, Annie.
1: So we're talking about pilgrimage today, which is something that a lot of people like to plan and do during the summer months, particularly, even though it's not exactly a vacation. A lot of people travel, and so often happens during vacation season. But pilgrimage is something that Christians have done from the very beginning, right?
26: That's true. If you call it religious tourism or whatever, it's something that's done by millions of people today, maybe hundreds of millions of people today. But it's always been part of the Christian package. What's interesting is that it's never been required as part of Christian life. If you look at ancient Israel's religion, you have the law mandating that all adult males must make pilgrimage to Jerusalem 3 times a year and offer sacrifice. Mm. 3 times a year you have to make make pilgrimage. And it was one way of achieving national unity and of keeping people on the straight and narrow to make sure that they were always using the law of the Lord as their touchstone, no matter where they lived, you know, no matter what kind of contact they had with the priesthood in Israel. In more recent times, it's been part of other religions like Islam. Islam, you know, one of the pillars of Islam is that that you try within the course of your lifetime to make pilgrimage to Mecca. Christians have never done that, but from the first generation, we find Christians making pilgrimage. We find St. Paul doing it, you know, in the New Testament. And immediately after that, we find St. Ignatius of Antioch really looking at his travel to his martyrdom, where he's going under military escort. He's looking at that trip as kind of a religious pilgrimage. We know that Melito of Sardis in the 100s made a pilgrimage to the Holy Land when it was kind of a dangerous thing to do. Because of the constancy of the holy sites in Jerusalem and Rome, we can read the graffiti that dates back to the 2nd century, perhaps even to the 1st century. So we have documentary records of pilgrimage go back that far. We have this graffiti as a record, archaeological evidence of pilgrimage going back that far. It's always been part of Christian life. It's always been an important part of Christian life, even though it was never a mandatory part of Christian life.
1: Well, why is that? If Christians are not commanded to make pilgrimage, why would Christians want to do it, particularly when you're talking about, you know, perhaps going to the Holy Land or even to Rome in the early days of Christianity, where it would be quite dangerous to set yourself apart as a Christian?
26: You know, my friend Joni Watson wrote a book on pilgrimage, and she says that it's just baked into biblical religion, and she believes it's even baked into human nature, that the Word became flesh and dwelt among us. And that in itself was a pilgrimage. You know, our Lord himself was making pilgrimage from heaven and sanctifying the ground on earth. So we're to follow in those footsteps here on earth. He set the pattern for us, and we're merely following in his footsteps. I like that image, and I like thinking about it in light of the fact that the church fathers and the church mothers made pilgrimage. I love St. Jerome's description of his friend Paula of Rome, you know, how she got to the Holy Land, and she would go around visiting all the sites. He says she started to go around visiting all the places with such burning enthusiasm that there was no taking her away from one unless she was hurrying on to another. She fell down and worshipped before the cross as if she could see the Lord hanging on it. On entering the tomb of the resurrection, she kissed the stone which the angel removed from the sepulchre door. Then, like a thirsty man who has waited long and at last comes to water, she faithfully kissed the very shelf on which the Lord's body had lain. Her tears, they were known to all Jerusalem, or rather to the Lord himself, to whom she was praying. It's a beautiful description of a woman on pilgrimage, and that is from the late 4th century, early 5th century, and it's of a great saint, and it's a description given by a great saint who was watching this.
1: Okay, that's really beautiful and made possible because of another Christian mother, Saint Helena, the mother of Constantine, who made it possible for those holy sites to be built for Paula to visit.
26: That's right. She's really the mother of Christian archaeology, Helena. She went to the Holy Land on pilgrimage. She wanted to see the sites of our Lord's passion. She wanted to see the sites of our Lord's life. As she came to them, she just ordered, when you're the emperor's mother, you can do that. She just ordered that basilicas be built in these places. And of course, they were built in those places. And some of those basilicas are still standing today, at least in part. And we still visit those sites today, and we owe it to her.
1: We do indeed. Another famous pilgrim to the Holy Land, thanks to these sites built by St. Helena, is the pilgrim Egeria, right? We have a whole journal of her experience in the Holy Land.
26: Yes, we do. And it's a beautiful description. It's because of her journal that we know as much as we do about the liturgy and as it was practiced during that time. Egeria set down the details of her tour through Egypt and then into the Holy Land. She was from Spain. And it's really a beautiful record, and it's full of all these homey anecdotes. It's a great read. I'm

0: The 4th century and the 5th century. The city of Ephesus is a ruin today. It's filled with beautiful remnants from that period, and I couldn't help but think of the great people who walked those streets, you know, especially St. Cyril of Alexandria.
1: Really cool. Thank you so much, Mike Aquilina. 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
7: As we begin to take steps in the direction of our purpose, we ask that you give us wisdom. We ask in faith that as your word promises us, that you will give us wisdom in every small and large decision as we step into our purpose. We thank you that we don't have to rely on our own understanding, as we know that your wisdom will guide us to our exact purpose. Thank you that we can come to the throne and ask anything. And we thank you for the gift and the power of the Holy Spirit. Amen.
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9: The angel of the Lord declared to Mary,
10: and she conceived of the Holy Spirit.
9: Hail Mary, full of grace, the Lord is with thee. Blessed art thou among women, and blessed is the fruit of thy womb, Jesus.
10: Holy Mary, Mother of God, pray for us sinners now and at the hour of our death. Amen.
9: Behold the handmaid of the Lord.
10: Be it done unto me according to thy word.
9: Hail Mary, full of grace, the Lord is with thee. Blessed art thou among women, and blessed is the fruit of thy womb, Jesus.
10: Holy Mary, Mother of God, pray for us sinners now and at the hour of our death. Amen.
9: And the Word was made flesh
10: and dwelt among us.
9: Hail Mary, full of grace, the Lord is with thee. Blessed art thou among women, and blessed is the fruit of thy womb, Jesus.
10: Holy Mary, Mother of God, pray for us sinners now and at the hour of our death. Amen.
9: Pray for us, O Holy Mother of God,
10: that we may be made worthy of the promises of Christ.
9: Let us pray.
10: Pour forth, we beseech thee, O Lord,
9: thy grace into our hearts, that we, to whom the incarnation of Christ, thy Son, was made known by the message of an angel, may by his passion and cross be brought to the glory of his resurrection through the same Christ our Lord. Amen.
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1: This is an EWTN Newslink. I'm Teresa Tomeo from Catholic Connection. Father Michael Flager, a Catholic priest in Chicago, known for his social justice work, has been removed from ministry pending the Archdiocese's review of accusations against him of sexual abuse. Cardinal Supich, Archbishop of Chicago, announcing that investigation in a July 11th letter, saying that the priest will be removed from ministry while the Archdiocese investigates the allegations. He has pastored the predominantly black parish, St. Sabina, located on the south side of Chicago since 1981. Supich noted that the priest strongly denied the allegations of abuse alleged to have occurred more than 30 years ago at the church. Cardinal Supich says the Archdiocese has reported the allegation to law enforcement, and the Archdiocese

0: takes allegations seriously. 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I'm Teresa Tomeo, and Beacon of Truth with Deacon Harold Berg Sivers starts now.
1: In confusion and uncertainty, there emerges a guiding light, a beacon that cuts through the darkness. 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
2: 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I'm your host, Deacon Harold Berg Sivers, and you're listening on the EWTN Global Catholic Radio Network. So great to be here with you, my friends, as always. And beautiful day today. You know, today is one of those days in Oregon where, you know, it makes it all worth it to live here in the Pacific Northwest. You know, everybody talks about the rain, but you know what? We don't have, you know, the wildfires that you hear sometimes. You don't have the tornadoes or the tsunamis or the hurricanes or those things that people have to deal with in other parts of the country. You know, every few years or so, there's like a little minor earthquake or something like that, but no biggie. You know, but it does rain a lot. But this time of year is just absolutely gorgeous outside. It's like the perfect day. You know, sunny, hardly a cloud in the sky, not much humidity at all. It's just absolutely spectacular out there today. So I was particularly in a good mood doing the walk today, praying the rosary, and it was just a great day just to be alive. Well, today, my friends, we're continuing our discussion of Magnifica Humanitas, the greatness of humanity, the magnificence of humanity. Our Holy Father, Pope Leo XIV's first encyclical letter on artificial intelligence. You know, a great document by the Holy Father. And so we're going to be continuing our discussion of that document. Now, again, we're not going line by line through the document. Basically, what we're going to do is we're going to go through the document, just pull out some major themes that the Holy Father is trying to share with us about, again, not rejecting advances in technology, not changing, inventiveness and that kind of stuff. But how do we not lose our humanity, that we lose our soul, or lose ourselves for the sake of the technology? We become so reliant on the technology that we in a sense lose our humanity. So it's about finding that balance there. So we're going to dive into the document today. So very excited to talk about this. Of course, look forward to hearing from you today as well. Give us a call today on Beacon of Truth, 833-288-EWTN. That's 833-288-3986. 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Just give us your first name, how you're listening, followed by your brief question or comment. Remember that message and data rates may apply. Well, today is also the, I would say feast day, but technically it's not a feast day, but it is an obligatory memorial. But, you know, we can always, you know, kind of colloquially say the feast of a great American saint, Saint Kateri Tekakwitha, the first Native American saint and the daughter of a Mohawk chief who was a pagan and a Christian Algonquin mother who shared her faith in God with her daughter. You know, and so Kateri grew up in upstate New York, but her life was riddled with hardships. She was orphaned at the age of 4. Both her parents died from, I forget if it was smallpox or some kind of disease. And she had it, but she survived, but she became disfigured and partially blind because of the smallpox. And she was persecuted in her village because of her faith in Jesus Christ. I mean, you can already see the parallels here, right? You know, so here is a young woman trying to live her faith and being persecuted because of her faith in Jesus. How many of us, simply because We're not afraid or embarrassed to share our faith where we have come under fire, under ridicule, under scrutiny, under criticism from people who don't know Jesus or who don't care, or who worship the God of the culture. You know, so we definitely share that with her. And so she decided to live at the St. Francis Xavier Mission near Montreal, Canada. She received her first communion there on Easter Sunday at the age of 21 years old and began to live a very devout Catholic life. She often went to Mass twice a day, you know, fasted several times a week, and practice stringent bodily disciplines, as many of the saints do as well. The great delight of her life was prayer, especially prayer before the Blessed Sacrament. She had a powerful devotion to our Lord present in the most blessed sacrament of the Eucharist. She led a simple life and remained faithful to her love for Jesus, to prayer and to Mass. And her greatest wish in her life was to know and to do God's will in her life, to do what pleased God, not how she looked in the sight of other people, but what made God happy. That's awesome. So she lived a life with a faith and purity. She was unfailingly gentle, humble, kind, had a great sense of humor that won the heart of many other Native Americans, who some of whom became Christians as well. And she also took a private vow of virginity. So she wanted to give herself totally to Christ, body and soul. She died quite young. In fact, it was the year before she died that she consecrated herself to Jesus through the Blessed Mother. And when she was 24 years old, she became ill and died. So some of these amazing saints died at such young ages. Saint Therese of Lisieux, for example, you know, and others that have died young. And when she, again, 24 years old, and she died with the names of Jesus and Mary on her lips. You know, so she's a great example of someone who loved their faith so much, she was willing to be hated because of it. She was willing to be persecuted. Now, she wasn't looking to be persecuted, but she did not back down simply because people did not understand how much she loved Jesus and devoted her life to him. So her life challenges us to never take our faith for granted and reminds us that peer pressure and conforming to societal norms is never an excuse for not living our faith with passion and conviction. So let's look to St. Kateri, maybe say a prayer of intercession for her, for us today through her, that her faith may help us to enliven and strengthen our faith, especially our courage and resolve to stand up to the truth and beauty of our faith. Well, I know some people that stand up for their faith every single day. The people that help bring you this show every day. I'm talking about Matt Gabinski, who will be screening your calls today. Michael McCall and Pedro Quiles, who help us out on social media. And our producer, Ace McKay. Ace, how goes it today, my friend?
3: It's good, man. I think I found the trifecta. The moment that you know God is really looking out for you, and this is going to seem so ridiculous, but I thought of you when it happened. I was looking for a mechanic to do some repairs on my car. So called, got the quotes, found the one with the best rate. Got there today to drop off the car, and the guy, I handed him my keys, and one of the things I have on it is a quarter inch plug that you would use for like plugging in a cable to an amp, and I use that to hang my keys on the wall. I have a little fake amp,
2: cool.
3: So that's how we keep our keys organized. Anyway, so I give him my keys, and he goes, oh, so you're a guitar player. And I go, well, bassist, but drummer first. And he was like, okay. He's like, you any good? I was like, well, I've been playing since I was 15. I hope so. And so he laughed. He goes, come here. I want to show you something. He takes me down the hall of this garage. I've never been there before in my life. I don't know this guy from anything. Every office had at least two or more guitars in every office. Then we walk into the actual physical garage where my car is getting the work done. And there's three drum sets and a percussion area. all set up, ready to go. And I was like, what's this? He goes, every Thursday night, we jam. He's like, you want to come jam with us? I was like, absolutely.
2: Wow.
3: So I got some new musician friends and a mechanic in the process today. And my car fixed, so...
2: How about that? Well, I mean, that, wow.
3: What are the chances?
2: You know, see, that's the thing. In God's divine providence, right? You're trying to choose and decide, and you know, you do all the evaluation, and you end up with this one, you know, and it's the one that God wanted, directed you toward.
3: Yeah.
2: You know, obviously, because the musical connection. That's awesome.
3: It was just one of those things where I was like, all right, Lord, I see you. I hear you.
2: I never heard anything like that before. That's awesome.
3: I mean, how think about the non-musicians that are going to drop their cars off and they see all these drums, you know. It's like, are we here for music? Are we here for repairs? It's a little bit of everything.
2: You know, entertain you while we fix your car.
3: Live bands while you get your car work done.
2: All right. Magnifica Humanitas, the Holy Father, Pope Leo XIV's awesome document on artificial intelligence. That's our discussion today, 833-288. EW10 833-288-3986.
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0: This has got that FIFA energy.
1: Oh, yeah, it does.
0: Down to the Final Four for the World Cup. Who knows?
1: Oh, yeah. Who were the last team?
0: I knew you were going to. I know England and Spain, and I believe France, and I cannot remember the fourth team. But
1: okay. I know Brazil's usually pretty good, but
0: yeah.
1: Again, I don't.
0: I'll have to look it up. I saw it like 3 days ago, but I, at this point, I'm pulling for England because once USA was out, it's like I got to have somebody to root for.
1: Oh, okay. Yeah. Are they one of the ones maybe expected to win?
0: I mean, at this point, I think it's anybody's game. But, yeah, the cool part is I saw a statistic. They were the four that are left are the four that were predicted to go this far. So I would say at this point it is down to anybody's game as to who's going to walk away with it.
1: All right. I like it. Sounds good. I'm Deacon Halberg, Sirius, listening to Beacon of Truth. And today we're continuing our discussion of our Holy Father, Pope Leo XIV's awesome encyclical letter, Magnifica Humanitis, on the magnificence of humanity. It's safeguarding the human person in the time of artificial intelligence. Awesome. I mean, if you've been listening to the show for a while, I remember me saying that I was hoping that the Holy Father's first encyclical would be on something like this. That was kind of the speculation. And sure enough, he came out with this document. I think it's very well done. And I think it finds a great balance. You know, again, not rejecting modern advances in technology and things that create efficiencies for us and, you know, makes life easier. I mean, who doesn't want something like that? That's fine, but not at the expense of losing ourselves and losing our humanity. So that's what we're talking about today. We're diving into the document and we'd love to hear your thoughts and comments about if you've read the Holy Father's encyclical, or if you have thoughts about artificial intelligence and the mingling with our humanity and incorporating that more and more into our lives, maybe some of the challenges and some of the dangers, the good things, and maybe some negative things that will occur because of the embracing of this kind of technology, we'd love to hear from you today. Give us a call, 833-288-EWTN. That's 833-288-EWTN. 3986.
0: Lots of reasons to celebrate this summer, and today Divine Mercy Broadcasting with 7 stations serving Washington State have been on the air for 13 years. So congratulations, now that they're officially 13. Here's to 13 more with Joe and Michael and the whole team at Divine Mercy Broadcasting. Congrats from all of us at EWTN Radio, and also to let you know France, Spain, England, and Argentina are the Final Four. So,
1: oh, okay. Awesome. Well, I just a quick announcement here. As you know, Father Chris Alar and I are good friends, and we've been wanting to do something together now for a while. We went on pilgrimage together a few years ago, but we wanted to do something closer to home. And so we're going to be leading a retreat together. It's a contemplative week-long retreat from September 2nd to September 9th. At the Immaculate Conception Retreat Center in Putnam, Connecticut, which is kind of between Hartford, Connecticut, and Providence, Rhode Island. Again, a week-long retreat with myself and Father Chris Alar will be leading the retreat, a contemplative retreat. It's really designed, really, honestly, it's designed to go deeper into the things we talk about on our show here, Beacon of Truth, to deepen our relationship with Jesus Christ through reflection, prayer, silence, community, and provide an opportunity for spiritual renewal and transformation. So we're going to be having adoration and mass every single day, Lectio Divina, rosary, stations of the cross, veneration of relics, and even a trip up to the Divine Mercy Shrine. So if you're interested in joining us, again, that September 2nd to September 9th at Immaculate Conception Retreat Center in Putnam, Connecticut, go to marian.org, marian.org, and then / contemplative pilgrimage. So hopefully you can join us. It's going to be an awesome week, again, with myself and Father Chris Alar. All right, Magnifica Humanitas. We're diving into the Holy Father's awesome encyclical letter on safeguarding the human person in the time of artificial intelligence. Now, again, as I mentioned earlier, we're not going to walk line by line through the document. We're going to take a look at each section and pull out some major themes and kind of see what the Holy Father is trying to say to us and finding, again, embracing the technology without losing our humanity. And so just like many encyclical letters, in the encyclical letters get their names, or made, actually most of the major documents of the church get its name from the first line, from a sentence, from a phrase within the first line of the encyclical letter. In this case, the first line says, "Humanity created by God in all its grandeur." So, Magnifica Humanitas, the grandeur of humanity, the greatness of humanity, the magnificence of humanity. This, you can translate that word different ways, but it comes from that first sentence. "Humanity created by God in all its grandeur is facing a pivotal choice," he says, "either to construct a new Tower of Babel or to build the city in which God and humanity dwell together." So right from the start, he's saying that we're kind of at a crossroads when it comes to this embracing modern technology today. We can become a Tower of Babel, and we all know the story of the Tower of Babel. That's when the people thought that they can build a monument to God, because they were God. We could reach God. Look at how advanced we are. We could reach God. They started to build a tower. Not again, directing everything toward themselves. I am the center. Instead of God being the center, I'm the center. You know, and so we could, and when we do that with modern technology, we have maybe have a tendency to exclude God, to forget about God, because look how advanced, look at the technology that I'm able to develop, how humanity is able to develop. We don't need God, we have technology. No. Okay, so we don't want that. So he goes, you know, we have that choice, or we can build a city in which God and humanity dwell together. Right? So that's kind of the choice that we're facing today. And so, you know, each generation, the Holy Father says, you know, has this opportunity to look at these issues. Because, in fact, he goes back later on, basically, he goes back to the Industrial Revolution. And, you know, how in modern, well, back in those days, right, the early 20th century, how modern technology, I put that in air quotes now, because, I mean, you look at it, it's almost laughable when you think of, you know, the manufacturing, for example, the car. Right, and assembly lines and factories and generating, you know, instead of doing things by hand, machines creating things for us and creating all kinds of efficiencies and quicker ways to travel, more effective ways to communicate, the, you know, every house having lights instead of candles and all these kinds of things. And I can imagine what they thought back then. Look how advanced we are. You know, it's laughable compared to where we are right now. And, you know, who knows? Maybe 100 years from now, they're going to be laughing at us. You know, with some of the technology things they're able to do, you know, 100 years from now. So every generation, you know, should kind of take a pause and look at, okay, we have this technology, which is great. Helpful, efficient, we don't reject it, but what does this mean? That's the question we need to be asking. What does this mean? You know, and we can't let that question go to the side. You know, because for us as believers in God, we believe that there is a what's called a teleology. There is a God has a purpose, a reason, a meaning for why things exist. There's a purpose for the existence of things. There's a meaning. It's pointing toward and directing us towards something. Or in our case as Christians, someone. Deep, intimate relationship with Jesus Christ. So everything that God gives us, including the ability to think and to create and to invent, even the technology itself, those are wonderful things in and of themselves, but they're supposed to direct us toward ultimately toward God, without losing our humanity, or stepping on other people, or looking at certain groups of people as not worthy to have this technology for themselves, because they're not the same color or class or financial status, whatever it may be. So these are the questions that the Holy Father is directing us towards, so we don't forget to ask these significant, important questions. In the face of such fast technological advancement. Just think about this. When I started college, we still used electronic typewriters. This was 1980, 84, my freshman year in college. My first papers that first semester were done still on electronic typewriters. It wasn't until we came back second semester, January 1985, we had the very first computer labs. And they were all Macs. That's when the first Macintoshes came out. And so, but you look at that now and look at that. Again, that's from 1984 to now. Everything runs on computers. Technology is just, I mean, leaps and bounds. Think about it. We had CDs, and now even they're obsolete now. And that, like, that fast. You know, things are moving so quickly. So we can't, so the Holy Father is inviting us to stop, take a breath, and ask some significant questions as we continue to embrace this technology becomes a more important part of our life. That's what we're talking about today. Magnificat Humanitas, the Holy Father's encyclical letter on artificial intelligence. We'd love to hear from you today. 833-288-EWTN. That's 833-288-3986. David is calling from Denver, Colorado, listening on Sirius XM 130. David, welcome to Beacon of Truth.
2: Hello.
1: Yeah, great to hear from you today.
2: Thank you. Yeah, I just have something to piggyback on what you're talking about a little bit. I'm a coin collector and have been for a long time, and I acquired an 1854 graded by PCGS Pope Pius the Ninth scudo. It's like a silver dollar, and it's got a very unique circular toning pattern right on the Holy Father's collar, and I couldn't figure it out, so I went on some community forums and was asking some questions. Within like 7 days' time, there's AI just kind of blew it up, and it became the coin of the Immaculate Conception. And most of the articles that then were printed and written out there on the internet were really false. They just took the ideas from the coin forums, which are kind of incorrect. And so it can lead you down to some dark places that might not be the truth. You kind of need to be careful what you get into.
1: Yeah, I totally agree with you, David. And this is a part, I think, what the Holy Father is saying, that, you know, we can't rely so much on technology that we put aside, you know, the human intellectual tradition where we research. For example, I mean, there are a lot of college students who are using AI to help them write papers. Like for me, I'm starting a doctoral program next month, actually, and so I may use AI to, like, you know, here's some resources that use research. But I'm not going to have AI write anything for me. I mean, I'm going to use it as a tool. But again, we need to even fact check the AI, because they're pulling from sources, as you so correctly point out, David, that may not be accurate. So we don't want to base decisions that we're making on information that is not accurate and correct. So a great warning there. All right. The Holy Father's encyclical on artificial intelligence.
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4: 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You're in the car, listening to Catholic Answers Live. An average Joe from Montana calls in with a tough question. Jimmy Akin begins his effortless answer. Seriously, that guy is amazing. But then you pull into your driveway. You really want to hear the answer, and you know you don't have a radio in your house. So what do? You stay in your car in the driveway. Yeah, our family does the same thing. We stay in the driveway and catch some funny looks from the neighbors. I don't know what they think of us, but anyway. I get it, I've been there, but there's a better way. 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

0: For sure. There was a discussion on one of the drummer forums that I'm on, and it said, describe your playing in one word. And I just put pocket.
1: Yeah. Drummer, that's it.
0: Why be anything else? You know? I'm too old to be the wild drummer. I used to be, but those days are gone. I'm the chill now.
1: You know what I appreciate, and I was thinking about this on the walk today, music, as I was listening to a lot of Rush, some stuff that I haven't heard from in a long time, just inspired by the videos I've been seeing about, you know, the tour that they're on now and stuff, you know. And one thing I was listening to with Neil Peart playing is the dynamics.
0: Yeah.
1: You know, and it's like, you hear these songs, and we talked about this before, I'm going back and listening to songs that I've heard my whole life, but now listening to them differently.
0: Sure.
1: Instead of focusing on guitar or vocal, which I used to do, because I was learning a song, you know, there was no tab, there was no internet back then, so you have to listen and try to figure out what they're playing, or learn to sing by imitating the singing the different harmony parts. So now I'm going back listening to maybe subtleties that I missed, and one of them was drumming. Mm-hmm. So that's what, and that's led me to Drumeo and some other things, and really appreciating the drummers. And what I like about Neil Peart is the dynamics. Like one song he was playing, like the bell part, he's doing the ride cymbal, playing that the bell part at the top of the cymbal.
0: Yeah,
1: you know, which is a different tone than a regular like ride cymbal thing. If you're playing like at the edge of the cymbal or something like that, and what he's playing. Like the choice of 16th notes or something like that, that's accenting what it's doing on there. I'm like, whoa! I mean, it's just blowing my mind now, you know. And I think, and I was connecting that with our faith. Sometimes we got to look at the dynamics of our faith. Those little things that we often don't pay attention to could often make the biggest difference, particularly in relationships.
0: Yeah.
1: You know, those little things, the little courtesies we give to our spouses, right? The little words of encouragement for our children. You know, pointing out something to someone, you know, that maybe may make their day, that you know, little things like that often can make the biggest difference. The dynamics of our faith.
0: Yeah, because it's also the same way on the other side. It's the little things that can oftentimes drift you further away from God, and you don't realize how you got there. But it was those little things over time that you just slipped into, habits or patterns or whatever you want to call it, and you're like, wow, this is not where I expected to be.
1: Yeah, and you know, and that was the church calls virtue, right? So you're building these habitual things over time.
0: Yep.
1: And the idea of building virtue, and this is something I want to talk about when we talk about an upcoming show on the Beacon of Truth playlist. We're going to be, I think about a month from now or so, we're going to be looking at free will. By Rush, funny enough. I was just talking about Rush. What is actual freedom? What does it mean to be truly free, authentically free? So when we're looking at this dynamic, then I think part of what we have to realize is that as we're journeying with God, there are people in our lives, there are experiences that we have that as we're building virtue, you know, these habits that lead us ultimately toward Christ. And there's all these different things that happen, people that we meet, experiences that we have that play into the dynamic or the rhythm of our faith, the patterns of our lives, you know, that build up those habits that lead us ultimately closer to God. And now we'd like to see young people do that, right, as teenagers or young adults. But it seems to be happening a little bit later with the advent of the technology, of the experiences, that was almost delaying. Or we have to think about virtue in a different way in the light of technology. So it's almost a different, it's the same principle, but a different way of experiencing, which is why I think the Holy Father's encyclical letter is timely and important for us.
0: Yeah, because we have to be careful not to create our own prisons. Like we can say, we can say we have a relationship with God and we're free from our sins, but then we've created a pattern of codependency or, you know, whatever it might be that we think is ordained by God, but not necessarily. We have to set boundaries. We have to set the things that do not get in the way of our relationship with Him, because anything, the smallest of anything that gets in the way of Him, keeps us from hearing from Him, acting accordingly, keeping good habits, all of that.
1: Yeah, I couldn't agree more. I'm Deacon Harold Burke, series listening to Beacon of Truth. And today we're continuing our discussion. Actually, we're just looking at the introduction. Again, we're not going line by line, but we're going to go through each section of the Holy Father's encyclical letter, Magnifica Humanitas, Pope Leo XIV's document on artificial intelligence, on safeguarding the human person in the time of artificial intelligence. Today, we're just looking at the introduction. Again, just kind of giving an overview of how the Holy Father is framing this encyclical letter in his discussion about the balance between embracing technology, specifically artificial intelligence technology, and the human person. And would love to hear from you today. 833-288-EWTN. That's 833-288-3986.
0: Great habit to get into, and it's the little things that go a long way with Bible in a Year, something you can do here with EWTN Radio. Of course, Father Mike Schmidt giving that to us tonight and every night, 10 Eastern, EWTN Radio. And again, you don't have to think about, well, it's the middle of the year, I have to play catch up. No, just start here. This is your January 1, and then just go moving forward. You'll catch back up. But check it out, of course, right on at the Catechism of the Year and Bible of the Year, 10 Eastern tonight with EWTN Radio.
1: All right, my friends, we're diving headfirst into our Holy Father, Pope Leo XIV's first encyclical letter, Magnifica Humanitas, on the magnificence of humanity, on safeguarding the human person in the time of artificial intelligence. And would love to hear from you too, your thoughts on artificial intelligence and the connection between artificial intelligence and the balance with that in our and humanity. If you want to point out, maybe you've used AI technology in your job, in your personal life, and maybe you want to talk about some of the impacts there, some of the good things, and maybe some of the warning signs that you've seen in yourself in using this technology. We'd love to hear from you today. 833-288-EWTN. 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That's 1-833-288-3986. All right, so as part of introduction, Pope Leo goes back to his predecessor, Pope Leo XIII, who wrote probably one of the premier social encyclicals in the life of the church, Rerum Novarum. You know, it was written in way back in 1891, and this is something that I studied in graduate school, you know, and this was kind of the first major social encyclical letter by a pope. And he was looking at the society in light of the advancing technology that were happening even back then in 1891. And Pope Leo, on the 135th anniversary of that document, releases his own document that looks at the technology of our lives today. And he pointed out that his predecessor, Pope Leo XIII, was responding to technological advancements with realism and wisdom, saying that the proclamation of the gospel, of the good news of saving faith in Jesus Christ, cannot overlook the concrete lives of people. So as the technology advances, you know, we can't run roughshod over people or put people to the side or see certain groups of people as less or not worthy of the technology, you know, because we're the elite. We're the ones who are developing this. We're the ones who are benefiting from this. You know, this should be a thing where everybody, every human person is benefiting from the use of technology, including artificial intelligence technology. There are people now who don't have access to AI, who don't have cell phones, who are not using it on a regular basis. And so what we don't want to do is marginalize people and push them to the side and say, well, you're not in our clique. You're not in our part of our select group because you're not part of the AI community. We don't want to do that. What we hopefully want to do is use that technology to bring people up to our look at the pattern of what Jesus did, what God did, right? God the Father sent his Son to elevate humanity to himself, right? To make us like, what is it? St. Athanasius, small g gods. You are, in fact, Psalm, So it says, you are gods, which would obviously with a small g, to elevate our human nature to become more like, become more godlike. Not God, of course, but to become more godlike, to bring us into a deeper understanding. And so technology, if technology can help us to do that without leaving anyone behind, then more power to you. So he says today, the social doctrine of the church is a legacy of wisdom. Right, so the church's social doctrine, as it unfolded over the last century, you know, we find principles for thought, criteria for discernment, and for judgment, and outlining concrete guidelines for action. Right, I love that. So, and of course, all these social principles are founded on the foundation of scripture and tradition, sacred tradition. With the engagement of the sciences, helps us to interpret the challenges of the present day and identify appropriate ways for living out a clear Christian witness with joy and in service to the world. That's the key. In service, not in service to ourselves, not in service to the elite, not in service to people who can access the technology, but the benefit of all. How can we bring our brothers and sisters up? You know, not leave them behind, but bring them up with us. How can technology help us to do this? How can artificial intelligence help us to do this? You know, yes, it's great for creating shortcuts, creating more efficiencies, you know, spending less time. You know, so we got, you know, again, if we're using technology to help us spend more time with our families, the people that we love, so that we, you know, so that we don't have to spend time like doing things that the AI can do, I think that's a good thing. You know, but we can't rely on it so much that we are willing to give ourselves over to the technology. We rely so much on the technology that we won't even, we just accept it and embrace it without criticism. You know, without looking at how this is going to impact not only my life, not only my family, but my faith and the good of society as well. These are the questions that Pope Leo wants us to be thinking about and asking. He talks about this in the introduction. These are the bigger questions that we need to be asking as we're embracing and utilizing artificial intelligence technology more and more into our lives every day. And again, you thought the transition from CDs to downloadable technology and, you know, streaming. You thought that was fast. You know, I think this movement with artificial intelligence is even going even faster than that now. You know, from the time I first heard of AI, it's like in everything now, from emails, even in cars now, they're building it into computers and cars are using artificial intelligence. You know, I know Catholic radio stations are using artificial intelligence to create advertisements. I know musicians are using it for production quality and things like that. So again, not necessarily a bad thing, but we don't, and I said this over and over again, and I think the Holy Father also brings this out. We don't want to lose human creativity, human imagination, human subjectivity, you know, to the technology, because as great as artificial intelligence is, it doesn't have a soul, right? I've heard they're using artificial technology, programming it to make decisions, without consulting a human being first, or, you know, it's turning itself back on when someone shuts it off and things like that, kind of pointing toward Terminator kind of stuff, you know, if you're familiar with the movie, you know, so again, I think the Holy Father is exercising great judgment and prudence here by saying, you know, let's not reject the technology. We're not saying that at all. We embrace it, but we need to ask some deeper questions here. And that's what he's kind of outlining in this introduction to the document. He says, new technologies open up a horizon extending in directions that are imaginable, but not yet fully predictable. So I think about, we're doing things now that even, like I said, when I first got to college, I mean, the way the technology is advanced, never would have even imagined that that we be doing some of the things that we're able to do now, some of the technological advances that we're enjoying right now. You know, even in church, right, you can, instead of doing the passing the basket around, you can now go online and make a have your monthly donation to the parish taken out electronically, you know, so you never have to go into your wallet or write a check or anything like that. I mean, it's funny, I can't even remember the last time I wrote a check. I'm trying to think, was the last time I wrote, I had to pay by, I don't know what it was, but you can do most of payment online now. But so again, that's great. It's creating it. So instead of taking the time to write a check, put it in an envelope, go to the post office, boom, you pay online, you're done in 5 minutes. That's great. You know, because one thing that I appreciate with regard to technology is how it frees up my time. Because now I can spend more time with my wife. I can spend more time in prayer. I can spend more time writing. I can spend more time preparing for this show and all the other things, because technology has made that easier, and that's great. You know, but the Holy Father says this embracing of technology, you know, we have to look at the potential impacts and the long-term effects it may have both on the dignity of individuals and the common good. You know, so it's not just what can this technology do for me? How can it benefit me? What are the effects that this technology has on the dignity of individuals and the common good? Right. So I think that's the major thing that he's trying to share with us in the introduction to his document on artificial intelligence. Of course, would love to hear from you today. Your thoughts on the Holy Father's encyclical, or maybe your experience with artificial intelligence. Maybe you've got some, the last time we talked about this, someone called in and talked about how it actually brought them closer to Jesus, to the point where they're going to be joining the Catholic Church. And it was just asking some questions with AI that brought this. So there's some good things that happen with AI. In fact, Father Spitzer, someone told me about this, and I downloaded it. He has an app called Magis AI. You know, so it's like a Catholic AI app where you can ask questions about the Catholic faith, and it pulls up all kinds of facts and information about the Catholic. I think, again, anything that can help us learn more about our faith, bring it close to Jesus, and then this is an AI generated app that Father Spitzer, you know, developed, which I think is wonderful. Again, that's one thing, but these other technologies that are not faith based, that's why we need to stop and ask these important bigger questions. Would love to hear from you. Give us a call, 833-288-EWTN. That's 833-288-3986. If you're not in North America, we'd love to hear from you. Our friends down under in Australia or in the Middle East or in somewhere in Asia or in the continent of Africa, give us a call. 1-205-271-2985. All right. So he talks finally in the last part of the introduction. He says, in recent years, it's become increasingly evident how rapidly and profoundly digitization, artificial intelligence, and robotics are transforming our world, to say the least. Right? I mean, even in high school now, there are robotics clubs. You know, and you look at the things that that robots and robotics are able to do. Again, getting to the point. Robotics combined with artificial intelligence, you know, creating the next generation of robotics, next generation of robots. Like, what is that movie with Will Smith, I, Robot, right? Where they developed this robotic technology incorporating AI. It's like a walking Alexa or a walking, you know, just walking around your house, helping you do things and stuff. You know, that could be on the horizon, you know, the way things are moving now, you know. And so even then, you know, we need to start looking now, not 10 years from now. We it shouldn't be, what I love about what the Holy Father is doing here, it's not like, well, let's wait till the technology happens and then figure out. Now, that's the problem, I think, with the church in general. We sometimes come from behind. You know, things happen. and then we issue letters or then we issue a statement after something has happened. No, we should be, this is an opportunity for church to be on the forefront, to get out in front of something, right? And ask these deeper spiritual questions so that technology doesn't destroy who we are, made in God's image and likeness.
0: Yeah, I started, when my wife found out she had a gluten allergy, I was using it for recipes. So like things that we normally would make, just replacing anything, because I didn't necessarily know that gluten was in like so many different things. But it's amazing how easy you can just find those little things to plug, and then you try it, and then you realize, oh yeah, that's a great replacement, or that doesn't work, let's try something else. But again, like you were talking, as it opens up our minds, it allows God to open up our hearts, because never stop being curious about God. He's big enough for any question, anything that doesn't make sense. It's okay. If you're new to your faith, or you are trying to understand a deeper meaning of what God is calling you to, the more questions we ask, the better we understand. So even though AI is just a computer-generated option, it is at least a starting point to then get you to a place that goes, okay, I need to understand this better. So you go, and then God will guide you to the proper priest, the proper, diocese, wherever you need to be, so that you're getting that deeper understanding and not just leaning on technology to give it to you every time.
1: And that's the key, the deeper understanding, right? We need to ask, what does this mean?
0: Yeah.
1: How is this going to impact my brothers and sisters? These are the things that need to be asked along with the other questions about utilizing technology as well.
0: Yeah.
1: And what kind of opportunities are we creating so that everyone has access to this technology? Yeah. Not just an elite group of people with the education and the resources to be able to use the technology. How can, a kid in a poor neighborhood, or someone in a slum area in Mumbai, India, How can they access technology to bring them out can it give them hope, yeah, to get them out of the situation and to see if there's something bigger, something greater out there that they can aspire to? I mean, and how can we use this technology, actually maybe even bring someone, like identify a talented individual that can be, maybe get a scholarship to go to school, and create a situation where they're not just leaving their country, but coming back and bringing all this knowledge to bear in the lives of real people, that they're in their village or in their town. I think that's the awesomeness, how this technology could be used.
0: Yeah, amen.
1: Let's go to Lenore, calling from Michigan, listening on Sirius XM 130. Lenore, welcome to Beacon of Truth.
2: Well, thank you. I had a concern about artificial intelligence. It kind of reminds me of the tree in the Garden of Eden of good and evil that God didn't want people to use, because they would try to become gods themselves instead of paying attention to what God wanted. Also, the evil one, he can inhabit persons or things, and he could inhabit the machinery or the programs, and without the moral compass of humanity guiding it, it could be used to destroy us.
1: Yeah, I agree. And that's why I think the Holy Father, Pope Leo XIV's document is so important. He's giving us the foundational tools for that moral compass that will steer us in the right direction. Again, he's not steering us away from the technology. I mean, this is something that's, we should, it's already here, and we should embrace it. But as you said, the technology shouldn't be where we think that we're God. I'm in control. Look how great I am. Because when you start doing that, then we see this throughout human history, you start to marginalize other people. You start to look at someone, another group of people that are less than you, that are not worthy of this technology. Something we want to keep to ourselves. Something we want to monetize. Even at the expense of the lives of other people. And who knows where this artificial technology is going to go when it comes to things like, abortion, in vitro fertilization, cloning, and all these other things that are very, very important moral issues that we need to look at in the life of the church. And so I think this moral compass is very, very important that Pope Leo is getting us to think about these very, very critical and important issues in the life of the church and the life of our culture. Great call, Nalora. Thank you so much for calling. All right, my friends, tomorrow is Wednesday. You know what that means? Word of God Wednesday on Beacon of Truth. We're taking a look at the readings for the 16th Sunday in Ordinary Time. Again, focusing on Matthew's Gospel this year. Remember, you can stream today's show and all of the offerings on EWTN Radio by visiting Podcast Central at EWTN.com/radio or just simply download the EWTN app. And until we're together again, my friends, may Almighty God bless you, keep you, and protect you, the Father and the Son and the Holy Spirit. Amen.
3: People always ask me, Father, how should we pray? 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
4: There is a time to be born, a time to die, a time to heal, and a time to build, a time to love, and a time of peace. Ecclesiastes chapter 3. Brother Lawrence, a French Carmelite in the 17th century, likened our faith life as a growing tree in his book, The Practice of the Presence of God. He likened the vast root system as our deep faith foundation. 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These branches have seen twists and turns, have been seeking out the sunlight, and like us, grow towards the divine light. The gentle breeze of the Holy Spirit, at times gusting and storming, bends, weaves, and wiggles us towards God. We are constantly maturing, growing, developing, evolving, for God wants us to thrive, flourish, and blossom. This has been a bit of Catholic encouragement from Michael Gisondi.
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6: 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Today we'll hear how Isaiah reassures King Ahaz and learns of the sign of Syrian invasion. Father Mike also explores the beautiful story of Tobias and Sarah on their wedding night.
7: Hi, my name is Father Mike Schmitz, and you're listening to The Bible in a Year, where we encounter God's voice and live life through the lens of Scripture. Using the Great Adventure Bible timeline, we'll read all the way from Genesis to Revelation, discovering how the story of salvation unfolds and how we fit into that story today. The Great Adventure Bible timeline was developed by Jeff Cavins and is provided by Ascension, who produced and funded this program. It is day 195. Gosh, you guys, five more days until day 200, which is phenomenal. Well done. Go you. We're reading Isaiah chapters 7 and 8. Also three chapters from Tobit.

chapters 7, 8, and 9. We're also being instructed by Proverbs chapter 10, verses 5 through 8. The book of the prophet Isaiah, chapter 7. Isaiah reassures King Ahaz. In the days of Ahaz, the son of Jotham, son of Uzziah, king of Judah, Rezin, the king of Syria, and Pekah, the son of Remaliah, the king of Israel, came up to Jerusalem to wage war against it, but they could not conquer it. When the house of David was told Syria is in league with Ephraim, his heart and the heart of his people shook as the trees of the forest shake before the wind. And the Lord said to Isaiah, "Go forth to meet Ahaz, you and Shear-Jashub, your son, at the end of the conduit of the upper pool on the highway to the fuller's field, and say to him, 'Take heed, be quiet, do not fear, and do not let your heart be faint because of these two smoldering stumps of firebrands at the fierce anger of Rezin and Syria and the son of Remaliah. Because Syria with Ephraim and the son of Remaliah has devised evil against you, saying, "Let us go up against Judah and terrify it, and let us conquer it for ourselves and set up the son of Tabi'il as king in the midst of it." Thus says the Lord God, "It shall not stand, and it shall not come to pass. For the head of Syria is Damascus, and the head of Damascus is Rezin. Within 65 years, Ephraim will be broken to pieces so that it will no longer be a people. And the head of Ephraim is Samaria, and the head of Samaria is the son of Remaliah. If you will not believe, surely you shall not be established." The sign of Emmanuel. Again, the Lord spoke to Ahaz, "Ask a sign of the Lord your God, let it be deep as Sheol or high as heaven." But Ahaz said, "I will not ask, and I will not put the Lord to the test." And he said, "Hear then, O house of David, is it too little for you to weary men that you weary my God also? Therefore, the Lord himself will give you a sign. Behold, a virgin shall conceive and bear a son, and you shall call his name Emmanuel. He shall eat curds and honey when he knows how to refuse the evil and choose the good. For before the child knows how to refuse the evil and choose the good, the land before whose two kings you are in dread will be deserted. The Lord will bring upon you and upon your people and upon your father's house such days as have not come since the day that Ephraim departed from Judah, the king of Assyria. In that day, the Lord will whistle for the fly which is at the sources of the streams of Egypt, and for the bee which is in the land of Assyria, and they will all come and settle in the steep ravines, and in the clefts of the rocks, and on all the thorn bushes, and on all the pastures. In that day the Lord will shave with a razor which is hired beyond the river, with the king of Assyria, the head and the hair of the feet, and it will sweep away the beard also. In that day a man will keep alive a young cow and two sheep, and because of the abundance of milk which they give, he will eat curds, for everyone that is left in the land will eat curds and honey. In that day, every place where there used to be 1,000 vines worth 1,000 shekels of silver will become briars and thorns. With bow and arrows men will come there, for all the land will be briars and thorns, and as for all the hills which used to be hoed with a hoe, you will not come there for fear of briars and thorns. But they will become a place where cattle are let loose and where sheep tread." Chapter 8. Isaiah's son, a sign of Assyrian invasion. Then the Lord said to me, "Take a large tablet and write upon it in common characters, belonging to Maharshalal Hashbaz." And I got reliable witnesses, Uriah the priest and Zechariah the son of Jeberechiah, to attest for me. And I went to the prophetess, and she conceived and bore a son. Then the Lord said to me, "Call his name Maharshalal Hashbaz, for before the child knows how to cry my father or my mother, the wealth of Damascus and the spoil of Samaria will be carried away before the king of Assyria." The Lord spoke to me again, "Because this people have refused the waters of Shiloah that flow gently and melt in fear before Rezin and the son of Remaliah, therefore, behold, the Lord is bringing up against them the waters of the river, mighty and many, the king of Assyria and all his glory. And it will rise over all its channels and go over all its banks, and it will sweep on into Judah. It will overflow and pass on, reaching even to the neck, and its outspread wings will fill the breadth of your land, O Emmanuel. Be broken, you peoples, and be dismayed. Give ear, all you far countries. Gird yourselves and be dismayed. Gird yourselves and be dismayed. Take counsel together, but it will come to naught. Speak a word, but it will not stand, for God is with us. For the Lord spoke thus to me, with his strong hand upon me, and warned me not to walk in the way of this people, saying,
Do not call conspiracy all that this people call conspiracy, and do not fear what they fear, nor be in dread. But the Lord of hosts, him you shall regard as holy. Let him be your fear, and let him be your dread. And he will become a sanctuary, and a stone of offense, and a rock of stumbling to both houses of Israel, a trap and a snare to the inhabitants of Jerusalem. And many shall stumble thereon. They shall fall and be broken. They shall be snared and taken. Disciples of Isaiah, bind up the testimony, seal the teaching among my disciples. I will wait for the Lord who is hiding his face from the house of Jacob, and I will hope in him. Behold, I and the children whom the Lord has given me are signs and portents in Israel from the Lord of hosts who dwells on Mount Zion. And when they say to you, consult the mediums and the wizards who chirp and mutter, should not a people consult their God? Should they consult the dead on behalf of the living? To the teaching and to the testimony, surely for this word which they speak, there is no dawn. They will pass through the land greatly distressed and hungry. And when they are hungry, they will be enraged and will curse their king and their God and turn their faces upward. And they will look to the earth, but behold, distress and darkness, the gloom of anguish, and they will be thrust into thick darkness. The Book of Tobit, Chapter 7, Arrival at Reguel's Home and a Marriage Contract. Now when they reached Ecbatanah, Tobias said to him, Brother Azariah, take me straight to our brother Reguel. So he took him to the house of Reguel, and they found Reguel sitting beside the courtyard door. They greeted him first, and he replied, Joyous greetings, brothers, welcome and good health. Then he brought them into his house. Then Reguel said to his wife Edna, How much the young man resembles my cousin Tobit. And Reguel asked them, Where are you from, brethren? They answered him, We belong to the sons of Naphtali, who are captives in Nineveh. So he said to them, Do you know our brother Tobit? And they said, Yes, we do. And he asked them, Is he in good health? They replied, He is alive and in good health. And Tobias said, He is my father. Then Reguel sprang up and kissed him and wept. And he blessed him and exclaimed, Son of that good and noble man. When he heard that Tobit had lost his sight, he was stricken with grief and wept. And his wife Edna and his daughter Sarah wept. Then Reguel killed a ram from the flock and received them very warmly. When they had bathed and washed themselves and had reclined to dine, Tobias said to Raphael, Brother Azarias, ask Reguel to give me my kinswoman Sarah. But Reguel overheard it and said to Tobias, Eat, drink, and be merry, for no one except you, brother, has the right to marry my daughter Sarah. Likewise, I am not at liberty to give her to any other man than yourself, because you are my nearest relative. But let me explain the true situation to you. I have given my daughter to 7 men of our kinsmen, and when each came to her, he died in the night. But for the present, my child, eat and drink, and the Lord will act on behalf of you both. But Tobias said, I will eat nothing here unless you make a binding agreement with me. So Reguel said, I will do so. She is given to you in accordance with the decree in the book of Moses, and it has been decreed from heaven that she be given to you. Take your kinswoman. From now on, you are her brother and she is your sister. She is given to you from today and forever. May the Lord of heaven, my child, guide and prosper you both this night and grant you mercy and peace. Then he called his daughter Sarah, and taking her by the hand, he gave her to Tobias to be his wife, saying, Here she is. Take her to be your wife in accordance with the law and the decree written in the book of Moses. Take her and bring her safely to your father. And may the God of heaven prosper your journey with his peace. Then he called her mother and told her to bring writing material, and he wrote out a copy of the marriage contract to the effect that he gave her to him as wife according to the law of Moses. Then they began to eat and drink. And Reguel called his wife Edna and said to her, Sister, make up the other room and take her into it. So she did as he said and took her there, and the girl began to weep. But the mother comforted her daughter in her tears and said to her, Be brave, my child. The Lord of heaven and earth grant you joy in place of this sorrow of yours. Be brave, my daughter. Chapter 8. Tobias routs the demon and prays with Sarah. When they had finished eating and drinking, they wanted to retire, so they took the young man and brought him into the bedroom. As he went, he remembered the words of Raphael, and he took the live ashes of incense and put the heart and the liver of the fish upon them and made a smoke. And when the demon smelled the odor, he fled to the remotest parts of Egypt, and the angel bound him. When the door was shut and the two were alone, Tobias got up from the bed and said, Sister, get up, and let us pray and implore our Lord that he grant us mercy and safety,
and they began to say, Blessed are you, O God of our fathers, and blessed be your holy and glorious name forever. Let the heavens and all your creatures bless you. You made Adam and gave him Eve his wife as a helper and support. From them the race of mankind has sprung. You said, It is not good that the man should be alone. Let us make a helper for him like himself. And now, O Lord, I am not taking this sister of mine because of lust, but with sincerity. Grant that I may find mercy and may grow old together with her. And they both said, Amen, amen. Then they both went to sleep for the night. But Raguel arose and went and dug a grave with the thought, Perhaps he too will die. Then Raguel went into his house and said to his wife Edna, Send one of the maids to see whether he is alive, and if he is not, let us bury him without anyone knowing about it. So the maid opened the door and went in, and found them both asleep. And she came out and told them that he was alive. Then Raguel blessed God and said, Blessed are you, O God, with every pure and holy blessing. Let your saints and all your creatures bless you. Let all your angels and your chosen people bless you forever. Blessed are you, because you have made me glad. It has not happened to me as I expected, but you have treated us according to your great mercy. Blessed are you, because you have had compassion on two only children. Show them mercy, O Lord, and bring their lives to fulfillment in health and happiness and mercy. Then he ordered his servants to fill in the grave. The Wedding Feast. After this, he gave a wedding feast for them, which lasted 14 days. And before the days of the feast were over, Raguel declared by oath to Tobias that he should not leave until the 14 days of the wedding feast were ended, that then he should take half of Raguel's property and return in safety to his father, and that the rest would be his when my wife and I die. Chapter 9. The Money Recovered from Gabael. Then Tobias called Raphael and said to him, Brother Azarias, take a servant and two camels with you and go to Gabael and Rages in Media and get the money for me and bring him to the wedding feast. For Raguel has sworn that I should not leave, but my father is counting the days, and if I delay long, he will be greatly distressed. So Raphael made the journey and stayed overnight with Gabael. He gave him the receipt, and Gabael brought out the money bags with their seals intact and gave them to him. In the morning, they both got up early and came to the wedding feast. And Gabael blessed Tobias and his wife. The Book of Proverbs, chapter 10, verses 5 through 8. A son who gathers in summer is prudent, but a son who sleeps in harvest brings shame. Blessings are on the head of the righteous, but the mouth of the wicked conceals violence. The memory of the righteous is a blessing, but the name of the wicked will rot. The wise of heart will heed commandments, but a prating fool will come to ruin. Lord God, we give you praise and thank you so much. Thank you for your wisdom and thank you for continuing to reveal your heart to us. Thank you for calling us to be images of your love in this world. We ask that you please help us to trust in you above all things in everything. Lord God, we ask you, help us to trust you in absolutely everything. In Jesus' name we pray. In the name of the Father, Son, Holy Spirit. Amen. Gosh, you guys, this is ridiculous. Not only do we have the longest name in the entire Bible, Maharshalal Hashbaz is the name of Isaiah's son. We're going to get to that in just a second. We also have just this lesson of trust, this lesson of expectation, this lesson of in both readings. And Isaiah, what do we have? We have Isaiah chapter 7 and 8, and this is just what a gift. Because why? Because in the midst of chapter 7, we have this promise that Matthew goes on. In the Gospel of Matthew, he talks about Jesus, and he says this is basically a foreshadowing of who Jesus is, Emmanuel, God with us. We're going to get to that in just a second, but let's give it the context. Okay, so this is Ahaz is now the king of Judah, right? So son of Uzziah, son of Jotham, grandson of Uzziah, and Ahaz, not a good king at all. But what happens is Rezin, the king of Syria, and Pekah, the king of Israel, have made an alliance, and they're coming down to Judah. Whenever we talk about Jerusalem, we always go up to Jerusalem, even if you're coming from the north. Why? Because Jerusalem is built on a mountain, right? Built in on Mount Zion, essentially, that whole region. And so you go up to Jerusalem. Anyways, so here is Rezin and Pekah, and they're coming up to Jerusalem to wage war against it. And here is Ahaz. Isaiah goes to Ahaz and says, okay, here's the deal. God wants to fight for you. God wants to defeat your enemies before you because he has promised he's going to protect you. And so ask for a sign. Now, Ahaz, it sounds like he's being super humble. I'm not going to ask for a sign. I'm not going to tempt the Lord.
But he's not, because Ahaz already knows that he's going to enter into an alliance with the king of Assyria. And so he's like, yeah, I don't really need God. I've got the Assyrians. So like, no big deal, whatever kind of a situation. That's why Isaiah's response is it not enough for you to weary men? Will you weary my God also? And this is his response. Again, for us, if we don't know the context, we think, well, maybe that's Ahaz just, you know, being humble. But it's not. It's Ahaz not trusting in the Lord. And that's why Isaiah gives this incredible prophecy. He says, therefore, the Lord himself will give you a sign. Behold, a virgin shall conceive and bear a son, and they shall call his name Emmanuel, which means God is with us. Okay, when it comes to prophecies and prophets, sometimes we have this image in our minds that prophets have like a crystal ball, right? They're foretelling the future. That can happen. But the main job of the prophet is to, the way people will often say it is, rather than foretelling, it's forthtelling, right? They're speaking truth into the moment. Now, when they do foretell the future, it's both close up and sometimes it's also close up and in the distance. But it has to be close enough to be able to do what Moses had mentioned. We have to do this. You have to be able to prove a prophet true. So if a prophet's going to say, yeah, sometime after my death, such and such is going to happen. Well, you can't prove or disprove that. So the prophecy has to actually happen sooner than later in order to verify whether this is a true prophet or a false prophet. So like many prophecies, this is one that is both close up and far away. So what do I mean? Well, it's close up in terms of the next chapter, chapter 8. It says that here is Isaiah and he has relations with his wife, the prophetess. See, he was a prophet. She was a prophetess, a little family business going on there. And they have a son. Verse 3 says, I went to the prophetess. She conceived and bore a son. And the Lord said to me, call his name Maharshalal Hashbaz. And basically Maharshalal Hashbaz is everyone's name means something. And Maharshalal Hashbaz, his name means speed to the spoil, hurry to the plunder. Basically bad things are going down. And this guy, the presence of this person, Maharshalal Hashbaz. Again, fun to say, you guys. Everyone just try it. If you're driving to work, if you're praying right now, even if you're in a room with other people, just out loud, you're listening with your earbuds. Maharshalal Hashbaz. Fun name to say. Basically, here is the fulfillment of this prophecy that before Maharshalal Hashbaz reaches the age of reason, Ephraim is another name for the kingdom of Israel. Ephraim will be destroyed. And this is what happens. And so this is God's demonstrating through Isaiah to Ahaz, this call back, this recognition of here's what's going to happen to the northern kingdom of Israel, also known as Ephraim. What's going to happen there is going to be destroyed. And here's the sign. Maharshalal Hashbaz is going to be born. And before he reaches the age of reason, the kingdom will be destroyed. And that is what happens. The wealth of Damascus, the soil of Samaria will be carried away before the king of Assyria. And this is meant to be a warning to the people of Judah, to the king of King Ahaz, king of Judah. But we'll see what happens. We'll see if he repents. Spoiler alert, might not happen. But if we go back, okay, so that's Isaiah chapters 7 and 8. Now let's look at Tobit chapters 7, 8, and 9. Just what a gift. What we have is, here is the marriage contract between Tobias and Raguel, the father of Sarah. He even kind of lays it out there. He's like, I got to let you know this, that Sarah has been married 7 times and all each night her husbands have been killed before they could consummate the relationship by this demon Asmodeus. And thanks be to God, God had already sent Azarias / Raphael in disguise and given him the fish heart and liver to be able to put on the incense. And what happens? The demon Asmodeus gets chased away essentially by this incense. And what happens? The angel binds him in the far remote corners of Egypt. So this is the reality that highlights for us just the reality of angels, reality of demons, that angels are real and fallen angels, aka demons, are incredibly real as well. And the power of God and the power of prayer over those demons by the power of God. God has, given authority and dominion in so many ways to his people over those demons that can come against us. More on that maybe some other time. But one of my favorite sections in this entire book of Tobit is chapter 8. They're married, right? And they go into their wedding chamber. And this is a reading that happens. So many of my students, they choose this reading for their wedding reading. And because it just is packed with
beauty. It's packed with love. He says, when the door was shut, the two were alone. Tobias got up from the bed and said, "Sister, get up. Let us pray and implore our Lord that he grant us mercy and safety." Just remember back in the Song of Songs or Song of Solomon. And this is my sister, my bride, that here is Tobias. He's speaking to his wife, Sarah, who he desires her. He loves her, you know, love at first sight kind of a situation. But he first sees her as his sister. Again, not to be used, not for his sake, but for her own sake. "My sister, get up. Let us pray and implore our Lord that he grant us mercy and safety." And they began to say, this is so good, so important for husbands and wives to pray with each other. Now, it's good for husbands and wives to pray individually, but it is so, so vitally crucial and important that husbands and wives pray out loud with each other at least once a day. Such a blessing. And they pray, "Blessed are you, O God of our fathers. Blessed be your holy and glorious name forever. Let the heavens and all your creatures bless you. You made Adam and gave him Eve, his wife, as a helper and support. From them, the race of mankind has sprung. You said it is not good that the man should be alone. Let us make a helper for him like himself." And this is just the recap, right? God just praising God for what he's done. And then they say, "And now, O Lord, I am not taking this sister of mine because of lust, but with sincerity. Out of love, not out of lust, but out of love. Grant that I may find mercy and may grow old together with her." And they both said, "Amen, amen." And they went to sleep. And this is just, gosh, you guys, that's the reading in so many people's weddings that I get the chance to be a part of, because they realize, yeah, our lives are underneath God's mercy, right? Underneath his justice, underneath his protection. So we have to come before him, because in fact, John Paul II, he had said, that the whole battle between good and evil, the whole battle between good and evil, this cosmic battle between good and evil finds one of its meeting points in a relationship between man and wife, in a relationship between husbands and wives. In fact, that battleground oftentimes is in the sexual relationship and just the way in which men and women are tempted to use each other, to dominate each other in the sexual relationship, tempted to manipulate each other in that, or tempted to even just act out for pleasure rather than for God's good intentions. And here is this incredible moment where Tobias and Sarah have the opportunity to pray and say, "God, untwist whatever's twisted in my heart." Meanwhile, outside, Raguel's digging a grave for Tobias, but they don't need it. So they fill it in before the end of the day, which is before the sun comes up the next day. It's already filled in. And lastly, there's this note where Raguel has this prayer. And he is praising God. And I love this. In verse 16 of chapter 8, he says, "Blessed are you, because you have made me glad. It has not happened to me as I expected, but you have treated us according to your great mercy." And just, wow, right? How often is that? "Lord, it has not happened to me as I expected. Not happened to me as I expected. But here you are. Here you are again." And that's just, what a gift. This day, wherever you're at right now, I just invite you to receive the gift. Your life may not have turned out as you expected, but it's not over yet. This chapter, this page, this section of your story, it may not have turned out the way you expected, but here we are. Here we are today, getting to hear the Lord's voice in our ears and be able to see his words with our eyes if you're following along with your Bibles. And it is a gift. It is day 195, and we've got a few days left to go, but I am praying for you. Please, please pray for me and pray for each other. My name is Father Mike. I cannot wait to see you tomorrow. God bless.

0: That was day 195 of Bible in a Year with Father Mike Schmitz. And now we'd like to share audio from the Ascension app with scripture expert Jeff Cavins answering a question about concubines in the book of Judges.
1: Well, we know that a Levite takes a concubine, and a concubine at that point meant that she was legally tied to him, probably not on the same status as a wife, but legally tied to him. And so it came to pass in those days when there was no king in Israel that there was a certain Levite staying in the remote mountains of Ephraim. He took for himself a concubine from Bethlehem in Judah. This isn't the first time that we see someone with a concubine. We see it with Abraham in Genesis, Jacob in Genesis, Caleb in 1 Chronicles, Saul in 2 Samuel, David in 2 Samuel, Solomon in 1 Kings. My word, he had 300 of them. Rehoboam in 2 Chronicles. And so this was something that wasn't totally uncommon. But the Levite reconciles with his concubine after she commits adultery. She leaves. He goes searching for her. And the father of the concubine extends a long visit with this man. This man goes and looks for his concubine. She's with her father. The father of the concubine says, stay for a while. And they do. Just a little while. And then it says that we will not turn aside here into a city of foreigners. The Levite and his concubine considered a pagan town too dangerous. And so therefore they went on to a city called Gibeah. This is on the way back after finding her in Bethlehem. And they stop at Gibeah, a city of Israel, because they thought they would be safe there. And then this is where the crime takes place. They find a man that will take them in, but then the people of Gibeah surround the house. And what did they say? They said, we want to have relations with that man in the house that you took in. And they said, no, you can't do that. And they ended up sending the concubine out. And throughout that whole night, the men of the city had their way, which is horrible. Terrible. And by morning, she had made her way to the door of the house nearly dead. And the thing that's so terrible about this is his attitude. What were his words? Get up, let's go. Awful, awful. But then after that, what happened was he cut her body up into 12 pieces, sent them out in all throughout the land. And then there was this civil war that rose up against the Benjamites. And many of them were slaughtered. Over 600 fled into the hills, right? But then many of the men were slaughtered. And then the rest of the tribe said, well, we can't let them totally go away. So they went in another bitter story and found wives for the Benjamites. Awful. Terrible. There's nothing that can be condoned about this story. It is horrific, but I would remind you of what happens in the world today. And it's a snapshot in Israel's history. Can you imagine what God felt like? That brings you up to the point where we're going to enter 1 Samuel and Israel is going to ask for a king. Guess what tribe the first king's going to come from? Benjamin. It's going to be Saul. So again, I would encourage you to read these terrible stories in Judges, keeping in mind the overarching cycle that's taking place. They're spiraling out of control. How do we know? Read the story. Is it meant for children? Not so much some of these, is it? And so you've got to be careful of reading particularly chapter 19 to your children. But I'd also give you another hint on that, and that is remember that Genesis 19 is about the same story, Sodom and Gomorrah.
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4: Catechism in a Year is produced and funded by Ascension and distributed on radio through a partnership with Max Studios. The catechism used is the Ascension edition of the catechism, which includes the Foundations of Faith approach. You can follow along in any recent version of the Catechism of the Catholic Church. A reading plan and all Catechism in a Year episodes can be found at ascensionpress.com/CIY or on the Ascension app. Yesterday, we finished up the section on the Eucharist, and today we begin the chapter on the sacraments of healing, starting with the sacrament of penance and reconciliation. We'll learn about five different titles for this sacrament and hear why a sacrament of reconciliation is needed after baptism.
0: Hi, my name is Father Mike Schmitz, and you're listening to the Catechism in a Year, where we encounter God's plan of sheer goodness for us, revealed in Scripture and passed down through the tradition of the Catholic faith. The Catechism in a Year is provided by Ascension, who produced and funded this program. In 365 days, we'll read through the Catechism of the Catholic Church, discovering our identity in God's family as we journey together toward our heavenly home. This is day 195. We're reading paragraphs 1420 to 1426. We're in chapter 2 of this section, or, you know, the second pillar of the catechism, sacraments of healing. So we had the sacraments of initiation, right? Baptism and confirmation and Holy Communion, Eucharist. Today, we're starting this second section, chapter 2, on the sacraments of healing. And we're beginning by talking about the sacrament of penance and reconciliation. And just what an incredible opportunity that we have, that we need the sacrament of conversion. We need this sacrament of confession, forgiveness, reconciliation. Why? Because... Well, we all know why. We need it because even though baptism united us to the Father, Son, and Holy Spirit, made us into the sons and daughters of the Father, made us temples of the Holy Spirit, made us, you know, we have a filial relationship, brotherly relationship with Jesus, filled us with these graces, forgave our sins. We also know that we still are broken. And so because we're still broken, because we're still wounded, we need healing. And because we still wander away, we need reconciliation. And because we still have a hard heart, we need conversion. And so today, that's what we're going to talk about. We're going to talk about why this sacrament of reconciliation after baptism, and what is this whole thing called? Because as we learned when it came to Holy Communion, the names of the sacraments, they reveal something different. You know, the names, different names reveal different dimensions of the sacraments. So that's what we're going to do today. Let's say a prayer as we start. Father in heaven, we give you praise and glory. Thank you so much for this day. Thank you for bringing us to day 195. We thank you not only for giving us new birth and regeneration in baptism, but also giving us the healing, your healing in the sacrament of reconciliation, your healing in the anointing of the sick. Lord God, for as often as we wander, you pursue us. As often as we stray, you chase us down. We ask you to please, Lord God, be that hound of heaven. Be that hound of heaven that never ceases to chase after us. Be that hound of heaven that never ceases to call us back to you. Help us belong to you, body and soul. Help us give our minds to you. Help us to love you with everything we are. And when we fail to love you, bring us home and heal us. In Jesus' name we pray. Amen. In the name of the Father and of the Son and of the Holy Spirit. Amen. It is day 195. We're reading paragraphs 1420 to 1426. Chapter 2, The Sacraments of Healing. Through the sacraments of Christian initiation, man receives the new life of Christ. Now, we carry this life in earthen vessels, and it remains hidden with Christ in God. We are still in our earthly tent, subject to suffering, illness, and death. This new life as a child of God can be weakened and even lost by sin. The Lord Jesus Christ, physician of our souls and bodies, who forgave the sins of the paralytic and restored him to bodily health, has willed that his church continue in the power of the Holy Spirit his work of healing and salvation, even among her own members. This is the purpose of the two sacraments of healing, the sacrament of penance and the sacrament of anointing of the sick. Article 4, the sacrament of penance and reconciliation. Lumen Gentium states, those who approach the sacrament of penance obtain pardon from God's mercy for the offense committed against him and are at the same time reconciled with the church, which they have wounded by their sins, and which by charity, by example, and by prayer labors for their conversion. What is this sacrament called? It is called the sacrament of conversion because it makes sacramentally present Jesus' call to conversion, the first step in returning to the Father from whom one has strayed by sin. It is called the sacrament of penance since it consecrates the Christian sinner's personal and ecclesial steps of conversion, penance, and satisfaction. It is called the sacrament of confession, since the disclosure or confession of sins to a priest is an essential element of this sacrament. In a profound sense, it is also a confession, acknowledgement, and praise of the holiness of God and of his mercy toward sinful man. It is called the sacrament of forgiveness, since by the priest's sacramental absolution, God grants the penitent pardon and peace. It is called the sacrament of reconciliation, because it imparts to the sinner the love of God who reconciles. Be reconciled to God. He who lives by God's merciful love is ready to respond to the Lord's call. Go, first be reconciled to your brother. Why a sacrament of reconciliation after baptism? As St. Paul wrote to the Corinthians, you were washed, you were sanctified, you were justified in the name of the Lord Jesus Christ and in the Spirit of our God. One must appreciate the magnitude of the gift God has given us in the sacraments of Christian initiation in order to grasp the degree to which sin is excluded for him who has put on Christ. But the Apostle John also says, if we say we have no sin, we deceive ourselves, and the truth is not in us. And the Lord himself taught us to pray, forgive us our trespasses, linking our forgiveness of one another's offenses to the forgiveness of our sins that God will grant us. Conversion to Christ, the new birth of baptism, the gift of the Holy Spirit, and the body and blood of Christ received as food have made us holy and without blemish, just as the church herself, the bride of Christ, is holy and without blemish. Nevertheless, the new life received in Christian initiation has not abolished the frailty and weakness of human nature, nor the inclination to sin that tradition calls concupiscence, which remains in the baptized such that with the help of the grace of Christ, they may prove themselves in the struggle of Christian life. This is the struggle of conversion directed toward holiness and eternal life, to which the Lord never ceases to call us. All right, there we have the introduction, basically the first couple paragraphs of this section on healing, as well as this section on specifically reconciliation and penance. So let's go back to the beginning, 1420. Just, it's, you know, teeing up the golf ball or teeing up the baseball if you're in T-ball. But we recognize that 1420 says, through the sacraments of Christian initiation, right, we receive new life in Christ. So we're carrying this new life in earthen vessels. We have an earthly tent, right, that's subject to suffering, illness, and death. But we're truly transformed. At the same time, this new life as a child of God can be weakened by sin. It can even be lost by sin. So because of that, here is how good God is. Jesus, physician of our souls and bodies, who has the ability to forgive sins and ability to restore bodily health, wants the church. He has willed the church. He has given the church the power of the Holy Spirit to continue his work of healing and salvation. And this is remarkable, isn't it? What was Jesus' ministry? His ministry, of course, to save us from eternal loss, you know, eternal damnation, to save us from hell. Also, to reconcile us to the Father, to reconcile us to the community, to bring us into the body of Christ, and also to heal. And so that's the purpose of the two sacraments of healing, which are, you know, penance or confession and anointing of the sick. There is a real healing of the soul that happens, and there is a real healing of the body that can happen through these two sacraments. And this is just so beautiful. Now, paragraph 1422, I love Lumen Gentium, right? From the Dogmatic Constitution of the Church, Sagamatican Council, talks about this. I just, you know, sometimes the church's words in the catechism or even in the Second Vatican Council, they're so economical. They're so exactly what you want, what you need to hear, that you don't need to add anything to them. Just read them again. And so it says here in 14:22, those who approach the sacrament of penance obtain pardon from God's mercy for the offense committed against him. Yeah, so we get pardon, we get forgiveness. Goes on to say, and are at the same time reconciled with the church. I think sometimes we miss that part. Yes, we receive God's forgiveness through the sacrament of reconciliation, but we're also reconciled with the community. We are reconciled with the family. We're reconciled with the church. And it goes on to say, not only are we reconciled with the church, but it describes, it says, we are reconciled with the church, which they have wounded by their sins. Which we have wounded by our sins. We have committed an offense against God himself, but our sins have wounded the church. Our sins have wounded our brothers and sisters. And just to reflect on that for a second, we've mentioned this before. I'll say it again. There are personal sins, right? There are sins that I made this choice. And there are some sins that are in some ways private in the sense that they're not known. But there's no such thing as a sin that's private in the sense that it's just between me and God. No such thing. Because you and I have been brought into the church. We've been brought into the family of God. And so we recognize that every sin is not only a sin against our Father, our God, our Lord Jesus Christ, the Holy Spirit. Our sins are against God, but they're also against our brothers and sisters. We recognize that when one member of the body gets strong, the whole body is strengthened. When one member of the body is weakened or chooses to walk away, the whole body is weakened. And I think it's worth noting here in the Catechism 14:22 that in confession, we are reconciled with the church, which we have wounded by our sins. And also it goes on to say, and which by charity, meaning love, right? By love, by example, and by prayer, labors for their conversion. That here, even though we walk away from God, even though we walk away from the church continues always by charity, by example, and by prayer. The church always continues to labor for our conversion. It's just so incredible to realize that God never gives up on us. And essentially, the church never gives up on us. Now, it's one thing, you know, you might feel like the church has given up on you. You might say, I'm in a state in my life right now where I can't be reconciled to the church. Where I'm at right now is it's impossible for me to be reconciled with the church. You know, nothing is impossible. Nothing is impossible. Yeah, a couple of days ago, I think I brought up the situation of irregular marriages. You say, yep, see, that's my problem. My issue is I can never be reconciled with the church because I'm in this marriage that the church doesn't recognize. And nothing is impossible. God almost always provides a way. So please, please don't give up. If that's you, or if in maybe another situation, whatever the other situation is, the church continues to, by love, by example, and by prayer, labor for your conversion and for my conversion. You know, again, I am not doing this podcast. I'm not reading the catechism or didn't read the Bible as someone who's got it all together, as someone who's like, oh yeah, Christianity's super easy. Following Jesus is super easy. But just like everyone listening to this, have a whole slew of, well, this is the reason why God shouldn't love me. This is the reason why I shouldn't talk about who God is. This is the reason why God can't use me. I've got a whole list of excuses, a whole list of reasons why I'm disqualified from being able to be here with you. And yet, what does the church continue to do? What does God continue to do? He continues to reach out to me. And you guys, you continue to pray and give me example. And out of your love, you continue to labor for my conversion too, just like I continue to labor for your conversion. We are all in the same boat. And I know we all have different stories. We all wrestle with different things. But there's no dead ends for any of us. God can make a way for every single one of us. Just don't give up. We call this sacrament the sacrament of conversion because, yeah, we need to turn away from sin and turn back to the Father. It's the sacrament of penance because it consecrates our steps towards conversion, penance, and satisfaction. It's called the sacrament of confession because we have to have, you know, disclosure or confession of sins to the priest. That's an essential element of the sacrament. And I love this. In 14:24, it says, in a profound sense, it's also a quote unquote confession, meaning acknowledgement and praise of the holiness of God and his mercy towards sinful man. You know, every time you and I approach confession, every time we approach the sacrament of confession, we're acknowledging and praising the God who is holy and merciful. And that's, I love the dual miracle that happens at every confession. The first miracle of being convicted of our sins, like the first miracle, because, you know, we can numb ourselves. In fact, that's what sin does. Sin numbs us. I could numb myself to the reality of sin, but the miracle is I've been convicted by my sin. The double miracle, the second miracle is we've been convicted by God's mercy. We've been convicted by the truth, the belief that God wants to forgive us of our sins. And every person who goes to confession experiences this double miracle, the conviction of their sins and the conviction of God's mercy. And so every confession is a confession, an acknowledgement of praise of the holiness of God and His mercy towards us. It's a sacrament of forgiveness because here, when the priest says, "And I absolve you from your sins in the name of the Father and of the Son and of the Holy Spirit," man, what a gift. Our sins are taken away. They are absolved, forgiven. And also a sacrament of reconciliation. We realize that there's a difference, right, between being forgiven and being reconciled. That you and I, we have people in our lives that we're being called to forgive them, but we're not necessarily being called to be reconciled with them. This is a deep and profound thing. You and I, we must extend the offer of forgiveness. We'll talk about that later on, what forgiveness really is. We've been commanded by our Lord. We beg it. God, forgive us as we forgive those who trespass against us. We've been commanded to forgive. We have not been commanded to reconcile. Yes, there is a section of scripture where Jesus says, if you have come to the altar with your gift, on the way you realize you have something against your brother, go first be reconciled with him. That's there, and that's real. But we recognize there's a difference between forgiveness and reconciliation. Forgiveness is when I release you from your debt. You owe me a debt, or I owe you a debt, and you release me from my debt. Reconciliation is now that relationship has been restored. And there are times in our lives where we can offer forgiveness. We must offer forgiveness, but we ought not to offer reconciliation. There are some people in our lives that I forgive you, but we can't have the relationship we had before. That's not wise, maybe not even possible. But in the sacrament of reconciliation, we have that. Our relationship is restored. We're reconciled to God. And of course, we are called to go beyond that and then go, as it says here, and be reconciled with your brother. Yes, that is true. Matthew 5, verse 24. And yet there are times. There are times when we're called to forgive and not necessarily be in relationship with again. Here's the example. Someone might borrow your car and they get in a wreck and the damage is worth $1,500. It's a lot of money. And they might say, I have no way to pay it. You say, okay, I'm going to pay it for you and don't worry about paying me back. That's forgiveness. Literally, that's all forgiveness is. Forgiveness is you owe me this. I am not going to make you pay me back. That's it. Your debt is forgiven. You're released from your debt. Now, that doesn't mean I'm going to lend you my car next weekend, right? That would be reconciliation. That would be like, I bring you into my trust once again. But sometimes if someone has wounded that trust, it would be foolish to bring them into your trust again. They'd be foolish. They've demonstrated they haven't improved their driving skills. So in that case, I'm not going to lend you my car again. Does that make sense? That's like reconciliation. So that's my distinction. And hopefully we'll make even clearer distinctions as we move forward in these days. We need this sacrament because yes, we've been washed and given new life in Christ in baptism, but also we still have this fancy word called concupiscence, right? Concupiscence is this inclination towards sin. We all have it, right? The results of the sin, the consequences of the original sin is you have a darkened intellect, right? So we can understand, but don't understand clearly. We have a weakened will. We can make choices, but we don't make those choices as strongly as we should. We experience death. And also we have this attraction to sin. There are things that you and I want that we know are not good for us. And that inclination to sin, that attraction to sin is called concupiscence. And that remains with us. But with the help of the grace of Jesus, we can prove ourselves in the struggle of the Christian life. I love this last sentence of 1426, last sentence for today. This is the struggle of conversion directed toward holiness and eternal life to which the Lord never ceases to call us. God will never cease to call you to this life of holiness. He never ceases to call me. There are so many times when I think, man, oh man, I'm disqualified. That it's, you know, man, disqualified. And yet God never ceases to call me to holiness. Not just to like, hey, get back up there and, you know, do your best, you know, second stringer, but calling to the heights. He's calling you to the heights of holiness. You are not disqualified, and he never ceases to call you. Even in the midst of your brokenness, in the midst of your concupiscence, in the midst of our sins, God never ceases to call us. And that's why I'm so grateful. Man, I was excited to talk about the Eucharist, but here we are launching into talking about Sacrament of Reconciliation. So excited. You know, today I'm praying for you. We'll keep on talking about reconciliation for the next few days. I'm so excited about this. I am praying for you. Please pray for me. My name is Father Mike. I cannot wait to see you tomorrow. God bless.
4: That was day 195 of Catechism in a Year with Father Mike Schmitz. And now we'd like to share audio from the Ascension app with scripture expert Jeff Cavins, answering the question, does God have a gender?
5: All right. That's a good question. First of all, God is bigger than male or female. And I think we all agree on that. He's bigger than male or female. God is different. He is different. He is distinct from all others, neither male nor female. Now, there was a good article written by Pete Brown from Catholics United for the Faith. He wrote a nice piece for Catholic Exchange, and I'm going to borrow a little bit from that and make sure he gets the credit. Now, the places in the Catechism for you to read about this are paragraphs, we have paragraphs 253 to 254, and it talks in there about the fact that God transcends the distinctions between the sexes. He has revealed himself as Father. 239. Now, this is interesting because God reveals himself as Father, not like a father, not similar to a father, reminds us of a father. He has revealed himself as Father. He is Father, not a father. He is Father. Okay. And since the Holy Spirit reveals the Father as well as the Son, and the three persons are one God, the Church also refers to the Holy Spirit as He. Okay. He. Now, sometimes people will make arguments from Scripture that the Holy Spirit should be addressed as she, based on the fact that some of the descriptions of the Holy Spirit are grammatically feminine in the original biblical languages. Now, I think Pete did a really good job of this when he wrote about it, and I think it was really good. He gives a couple of examples here. The way of interpreting is problematic, okay, as far as grammatically. Grammatical gender has no direct correlation to masculinity or femininity of the thing that the word represents. For instance, and others have made this point, I might add, the Hebrew word for army is tzava, which is feminine. Okay, the word for army is feminine, and that's in spite of the fact that all of the armies of ancient Israel were men. The Hebrew word for spirit, ruach, is feminine, but the New Testament Greek equivalent, pneuma, is neuter. Jesus' description of the Spirit as paraclete uses the Greek word parakletos, which means advocate or lawyer, and this word is masculine. So even if one insists on connecting grammatical gender to personal gender, the evidence simply does not support any conclusion about the gender of the Holy Spirit. Now, I wanted to mention this, that Dr. Scott Hahn, who I think is one of the greatest scholars of the modern era, I truly do, and I think he's done more for biblical studies than anybody in the world right now. I have so much respect for him. He wrote a book called First Comes Love, Finding Your Family in the Church and in the Trinity, put out by Doubleday. And that raised some questions about this topic. And there was a brief but excellent defense of Dr. Hahn's writing by Bishop Bruskowitz of Lincoln, Nebraska. And it appeared in the National Catholic Register in 2003. And I would point you in that direction if you want to read more about that. But we know that, let's just settle it this way, and let's just say God is bigger than male and female. But we know that God is called He. But there are so many examples in the Bible where we see the feminine side of this, and that's what's beautiful. Wisdom is referred to as feminine, and oftentimes God is an incredibly nurturing, like a mother, and a bride And so we have to start from the standpoint of God is neither male nor female, but he is so big, the only thing we know is male and female, right? We know male and female, and God comes to us with attributes of both.
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6: A quick story. I was tucking my young daughter into bed. She was wrapped up like a cocoon in her blanket, as comfortable as could be. I sat on her bed and bent over to bless her with holy water and hug her. I was somehow moved to whisper in her ear, "You're safe. You're safe." She responded with such a peaceful, heavenly look and said, "I am safe with you, Daddy." Isn't this how our Heavenly Father acts towards us? God, your Father, is bent over, embracing you, his beloved child, at this very moment, and longing for you to hear his words for

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1: How much time would you spend to have 9 angels by your side as you approach Holy Communion? An hour? Maybe 30 minutes? What if it only took 12 minutes? In 1851, Pope Pius IX approved the vision of Antonio d'Astenac, in which St. Michael promised that those who pray the St. Michael Chapel in his honor would be escorted by an angel from each of the 9 choirs whenever they approach Holy Communion. 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
3: There never will be, and probably never has been, the perfect time to come into the Catholic Church. And if things are in an uproar, okay. Your time to be in the Catholic Church is during a time of uproar. If it's relatively calm or tranquil, then that's God's plan for you. But come on in. The water's terrible. One other analogy that I found helpful is that of Noah's Ark. Everybody who got on the Ark was saved. And those who didn't get on the ark, they all died. And imagine what it would have been like to be on the ark. Big waves, lots of noise, probably very damp. And that stench. I can't even imagine it, much less try to get a good sleep on the ark of Noah. And yet, I would rather be on the ark than to go body surfing, which is the only alternative. It didn't work out for those people. I'm Catholic. I'm never going to leave. Is it a messy place? Yeah. Part of the mess is mine, too, so I'm a contributing factor, but I'm trying.
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5: Atheists often argue they don't need to give reasons for their position because they simply lack a belief in God, the assumption being theists alone have the burden of proof. But is this rational? The answer is no, and here's the reason. Atheism can't simply be a lack of belief. Dogs lack belief in God, but that doesn't make dogs atheists. Atheism makes a claim about the world, namely, God doesn't exist. As such, atheists, along with theists, must shoulder the burden of proof. Even if an atheist says he simply hasn't found any good evidence for God, he would still have to prove why the evidence theists give for God is not good evidence. No matter how an atheist looks at it, he can't sit the sidelines when it comes to defending his position on the question of God's existence. I'm Carlo Broussard with a ready reason for Catholic Answers, Catholic.com.
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8: Hail Mary, full of grace, the Lord is with thee. 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Holy Mary, Mother of God, pray for us sinners, now and at the hour of our death. Amen.
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4: We've got a great show lined up for you.
5: Cyrus, one question for you.
6: Just one? Is it a real question?
5: Yeah, it's a real question. Well, two. Do you eat potatoes?
6: I do eat potatoes.
5: Skin and all?
6: Absolutely. Skin's the best part.
5: That's the best way to do it.
6: That is the most random question. I've been asked a lot of random questions by you, sir.
5: That's true.
6: But that one might be at the top.
5: All right. Well, it means I'm doing my job. 888-914-9149. 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And as per usual, if you'd like to send me an email, the address is patrick@relevantradio.com. 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Let's start with Ann in Windlake, Wisconsin. Hello, Ann. Welcome. Where is Windlake?
7: Near Milwaukee.
5: Okay. It just sounds so idyllic.
7: Yeah, it is.
5: I bet it is.
7: Quite frankly.
5: Yeah. I bet it is. All right. Well, welcome.
7: Hey, I spoke to you in the past. I'm the one that attended the Catholic All-Girls University that had that fashion show where the guys were dressed up. Do you remember?
5: Okay. I kind of do. How long ago did we talk about that?
7: About 5 weeks ago.
5: Okay. All right. Well, I think I can follow along. Any other details of that call that I should know?
7: No, you just said you didn't know if the needle would be turned because you've seen a lot of it in the disease infiltrating the universities.
5: Yeah.
7: And you recommended that I contact other alumni and stop the money. So I did all that.
5: To stop donating until they stop being weird. Okay. Okay, I do remember that. Yeah.
7: Okay. So after that, with my sister and I, we contacted the Archdiocese Superintendent of Schools, and he said he was going to contact the university and email every archdiocesan office. And then we wrote a letter to the Catholic Herald, and I wrote a letter to the bishop. And we contacted the director of human sexuality, and he contacted the university. And then I contacted the provincial leader of the SSND, Central Pacific Province, and she asked me what I would like to have done. She was unaware of it. And I said, I wanted to stop. And she said, I have a board meeting with the university in the end of June, and I will talk to them, and I will get back to you. Mm-hmm. Well, she did get back to me, and she said it's been stopped.
5: Oh,
7: so
5: that's a positive.
7: I thought, I know, because you said, I don't know about moving this needle, but I thought that you might want to follow up on what happened. So
5: I am really happy to hear that. I mean, first of all, kudos to you for taking a stand and letting your voice be heard against something that, you know, probably a lot of other people felt like you did, but just didn't speak up. So kudos for that. And I'm really happy to hear that they curtailed this issue. That's great news.
7: Right. So well I done. Just want to let you know, thanks for your advice.
5: Yeah.
7: I followed up on it.
5: Have two scoops of ice cream today, not just one.
7: Okay, I'll do that.
5: All right.
7: Thank you so much.
5: Yeah, thank you. That's great. You know, it's the old saying, you can't fight City Hall, but sometimes you can. I don't know. You never know till you try. That's what Cyrus always says.
6: I try hard.
5: By the way, that new album cover for your solo album looks great.
8: Keep going.
5: Oh, I will.
6: I know you.
5: Trust me, I will. I will keep going. You have no idea how far I'll keep going.
8: Keep going.
5: But that album, the solo album for you, Cyrus, looks great. I'm going to, you know what I'm going to do? I'm going to retweet that. Actually, I think I'm just going to tweet it. Or X it. How do they say it now? Post it. 888-914-9149. If you want to see the solo album, the cover at least of the solo album Cyrus is releasing, you'll see it on my X feed.
6: So you haven't gotten that cease and desist yet?
5: No, can't say that I have.
6: I thought that had arrived.
5: Cannot say that I have gotten that. I'm free and clear as far as I know. How about data centers? Want to talk about that? I've got a note here from Dave. Dave's in Milwaukee listening on our 101.1 FM WSJP FM station. Shout out. Mr. Madrid, he says, I think people are missing the point about data centers. As you have pointed out, the problem is not the water. Most of the big water users at least provide something of value back to society, such as power, food products, material, such as steel, etc. Now I'm going to pause for just a second. We've talked here and there about data centers in recent weeks because I did a little checking. This is background for what Dave's talking about. I did a little checking with a couple of people I know personally who work, each of them respectively, works for different big data center type companies. And I can just tell you, one is Google, one is Amazon. And that's what they do. One of them builds data centers, and one of them oversees all the electrical for a massive data center campus, just to give you a sense of where they're coming from. And I know these guys. I figure, well, maybe they can educate me, because I only know what I hear. I only know anecdotally what I see. So I asked them, independent of each other, I said, is it true, as so many people say, that the data centers are wasting millions of gallons of water like every day or every week? And both of them said, well, no, absolutely not. There's a massive amount of water that is used for cooling purposes primarily, but it's all reclaimed. So the reclamation of this water is an ongoing thing. They're not even allowed to build data centers that use all this water, according to one of them, saying that they wouldn't even be allowed to build it if there wasn't already this reclamation system put into place so that the water's not wasting. And they both indicated it's in the neighborhood of about 1% of the water that's used is not reclaimed. And then I did a little bit of looking around, and I found some statistics, and I think we talked about this maybe 2 weeks ago perhaps, and I found, much to my surprise, that data centers are very minimal by comparison in terms of water usage compared to other things that we take for granted, like golf courses, for example. Vast amounts of water, far exceeding the millions of gallons of water that are used to cool a data center. So I wasn't like crusading. I wasn't trying to prove a point. I just wanted to find out, because I had heard, you know, from everybody and his brother that, well, the data centers and all that water. And so I thought, well, there's got to be something to it. And I found out, and I shared it on the program. So that's what Dave in Milwaukee is responding to. So he says, as you pointed out, the problem is not water. Most of the big water users at least provide something of value back to society, food, power, etc. I would suggest, he says, that the real problem with high water usage comes from things like golf courses. True. Golf courses take up vast amounts of prime real estate, use huge amounts of fresh water, for the entertainment of a very small amount of our population. The real problem with data centers is the outrageous amounts of electricity they use, and that the residential consumer is seeing huge rate increases as a result of data centers near their communities. We do not have the capacity or infrastructure to adequately supply reliable energy to the public. In these data centers, we have legislated our power plants out of business and made it incredibly difficult to build new ones. We have also allowed our power grid to deteriorate to a serious level. I believe construction of these data centers should be halted or very limited until the power grid has been upgraded and new power plants are online to support their consumption needs. I also believe the companies that want to build the data center should pay for the power grid updates as well as the new power plants. They are the ones that stand to profit the most from this new industry, and there should not be an undue burden put on the public to pay for their business ventures. I don't disagree with any of that in theory at all. Dave. So you and I are on the same page. However, I will say this. I did a little checking on that too. And what I found was, I found it counterintuitive because it wasn't like what I was hearing from everybody and his brother, that we, you know, the little people, the residential little people, that we're shouldering the burden of the increasing electrical costs. What I found is that including in places where there are no data centers going in, the price of electricity is rising. So it's not direct, at least not that I could find, directly correlated with the presence of data centers, and the people in that area suddenly now are feeling the pinch because the data centers are sucking up all this energy. And so the little people like us, that we are paying more in our electricity bills. What I found anecdotally, not scientifically, but what I found is that electricity rates are just going up across the board. Now, some might say, well, that's due to the data centers. Now, to whatever extent it may be true, I don't know, but it's not as true as I used to think it was. And again, in querying a couple of people who are at a very high level in Google and Amazon, and they deal directly with data centers, they said, well, actually, it's not like that at all. When we put a data center in, we have to build the electrical infrastructure at our cost. We're paying for that. It's part of the cost of building a data center, to bring in all the transmission lines and then whatever other equipment needs to be concentrated in the area. So that's one thing I learned. The other thing is, they're actually, I don't know how far away this is, but I got the impression it's not that far away. Tell me if you've heard of this yet, Cyrus. They're working out arrangements to build mini nuclear plants that will power the data centers forever. Have you heard about that, Cyrus?
6: No, I have not heard anything about that.
5: Yeah, imagine like a little equipment shed tucked away on a campus for a data center, and it has a mini nuclear reactor. Now, I don't know the science behind all that. I know there's fusion and fission. I don't think fusion has reached the state of the art yet where it would be practical to try to do that. Fission,
8: and all this science, I don't understand.
5: Yeah, I feel that way sometimes. So, anywho, just in response to your note, Dave, I do find it interesting. I am trying to dig a little and find out more. Now, those two people are, you know, that's not the sole sum total of knowledge on those topics, but they're in a position to give me some insight. So my sense is this. I think public opinion, well, I know public opinion is manipulated in various ways on various topics and rather easily through social media. And I have a hunch that a lot of the anti-data center stuff is not coming from the grassroots. It's coming from our competitors like China and Russia and other companies who would dearly love to see the United States lag in this field of developing AI and whatever other technological breakthroughs that we might make as a result of that. They're building data centers left and right. Not Russia so much. They can't even keep gasoline in their cars, given the mismanagement and the terrible war they've inflicted on Ukraine. Separate topic, of course. But, you know, China, they're building data centers hand over fist. And why not? Because they don't care about things like, you know, maybe some of the same things that we do, like ecological, hard for me to get that word out, ecological concerns, clean water. I mean, they pollute the high heavens. They don't seem to care much about that. But I have a hunch that a lot of the trash talk about data centers is not really coming from the grassroots of these United States. It's there and people are hearing it and they're being told this. But I could easily imagine how those who find themselves as competitors of the United States would dearly want us to believe that, so that we would oppose growth in such a way that we lag behind. Does that seem reasonable to you, Cyrus, or no?
6: Yeah, I think so. That makes sense. I hadn't necessarily thought of it like that. I've gotten questions from, you know, friends and family members, like, why are, you know, about these data centers, and they have mm-hmm. concerns, and you're driving down the highway and it's like the construction goes on for miles. It's they're so big. And so one of the questions was, why are they so big? Why are these? Yeah. They're just enormous.
5: I think, now I don't know because I'm just a common man here. But what I think I know is that they're enormous because there's so much computing power. And I know it's trendy to say compute now. That's the new trend. Compute. Look at all that compute, which I guess just means computing power. And there's so much by way of equipment, and they have to cool it. So you've got the cooling systems.
6: That's the key right there. It's the cooling. Yeah. These servers get hot.
5: Yeah.
6: Get really, really hot. So they have to have... tons.
5: Just like this radio show does.
6: It gets hot. So you have to have just rows and rows of air handlers and chillers and cooling towers. So that's going to take room. I'm looking this up.
5: What are you finding in your research?
6: So power delivery requirements. Every server uses electricity. A lot of that turns into heat. That's what we're just talking about. And there is an explosion of AI right now. So...
5: right.
6: So they're putting all of these servers in close proximity to each other so that they communicate and talk faster because everybody wants their information right now.
5: Yeah.
6: I don't want to wait 20 seconds for something. I want my information now.
5: Yeah.
6: So they also have to account for redundancy and reliability. So the facilities aim for a 99.999. So that's 5 9s. Mm-hmm. And that means multiple.
5: It sounds like Ali G there for a second. 9999.
6: So you got multiple independent power feeds, backup generators, duplicate cooling systems. There's redundant networking. Man, these are giant projects. Yeah. Wow.
5: If you ever drive by any of these, they're like, I don't even know what to compare them to. They're not like blimp hangers. They're way bigger than that. They're just, they go on and on.
6: They go on and on.
5: Yeah.
6: Then you have to have the aisles between the racks so you can have maintenance. You know, people work on these machines and put new ones in, take old ones out. And then, let's see, we have the economies of scale. So it is far more...
5: that sounds like a good name for a band, doesn't
6: economies
5: it?
6: Economies of scale. Yeah, that's good. It's far more efficient and cheaper per unit of compute to build one...
5: it's in there, too. What you're reading says compute, doesn't it?
6: Yeah. Well, and it's not lost on me that I'm probably getting this information from a data center. So I'm asking about
5: somebody's electric bill is going up in real time
6: because
5: you just asked this question.
6: I'm sorry. Yeah. So you have power infrastructure, the cooling plants, networking. Then you have the security and the maintenance staff. So I guess that accounts for how big these are. I do wonder though, Patrick. In 10 years, like the technology is moving so fast, right?
5: Yeah.
6: We cannot keep up with it. We have these data centers that are filled with these servers. In 10 years. Remember how big computers used to be? Like in 1950, it'd be the size of a building. A computer would basically be the size of a data center. So what happens in 50 years when we can compress all of this into like a drop of water?
5: Right.
6: And what do we do with these giant facilities?
5: In a way, I know exactly what you're saying. And I've thought about that too myself, that for me, the analogy is shopping malls. You know, every town of any significance back in the day would have a shopping mall. These vast buildings with 100, 200, 300 stores, anchor stores, lots of parking lots. And then when, you know, Walmart and Amazon and other mall killers, you know, came to the fore, the malls became obsolete. People stopped going because they could just press a button on their phone and the stuff would arrive. They didn't have to get in a car and go anywhere. So malls are extinct, or, you know, many of them, most of them perhaps are extinct now. What do you do with those big buildings? I'm seeing different things now, like some of them are being turned into vocational schools. I haven't walked through one, but I've heard of some where they're being turned into residences, and the former stores are being turned into like condos. And they're reworking the interior so that there's, you know, sunlight through skylights and things like that. I mean, I suppose eventually they'll either have to tear them down or they'll repurpose them for something like that. But perhaps data centers will be in the same situation 10 years from now.
6: Yeah, well, it's very, very interesting.
5: 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And we'll keep tabs on it because it does affect our daily lives. 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And my email address again at patrick@relevantradio.com. 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
1: Okay, we're back, and you can call this number and be on the air, 888-914-9149. Let's start off with, let's throw a dart. How about Lauren in Milwaukee? Good morning, Lauren.
2: Good morning.
1: Yes, hi.
2: I was your very last caller yesterday, and I believe we ran out of time.
1: Oh, we did. You asked a question, and I had like 5 seconds to blurt out an answer. I remember. Let's take our time this time.
2: It's kind of my fault, too. It's okay.
1: Yeah, let's take our time.
2: Okay. I'm a first-time caller, and I'm pretty nervous. So I took some notes I'm going to be reading from.
1: Okay.
2: I'm calling in response to the caller, Joseph, at the end of your show yesterday, who kind of balked at the fact that you told a child that non-Catholics can't go to heaven.
1: Yeah.
2: I wanted to share a few thoughts in response to his call and then also ask you a question at the end, if I may.
1: Yes, you may, for sure.
2: Okay, first of all, I wanted to thank you and encourage you for your continued patience and compassion with people like Joseph.
1: Thank you.
2: People who react to the teachings of the church like he did so emotionally. I myself am not yet Catholic, and I don't claim to know anything, but I believe that I can kind of see this, and I saw it yesterday, too, with fresh eyes, and the reason kind of behind why he reacted the way he did. And it's because the doctrine of damnation is terrifying for those who take it to heart.
1: Yes.
2: I think much of the world isn't totally scared senseless by it is because they don't really, for those who aren't of faith, they don't really take it seriously.
1: I think that's true for many people. They never give it a thought.
2: Right, and the word gospel, as I'm sure you know, means good news, but the only reason there is a good news is because there is a bad news to start with.
1: Yes.
2: The bad news of hell.
1: Yes.
2: And I think the reason that Joseph reacted the way he did is if extra ecclesiam nolis salis is literally true 100% of the time, that people can't reach heaven outside of the Catholic Church, it's not just bad news, it is the worst possible news for roughly 85% of the population of the world. And I don't know if that's really
1: Let's
2: true
1: put an asterisk.
2: You know, God has mercy.
1: Forgive my interruption. Yeah. Let's put an asterisk next to that point because I'd like to circle back to that. I have a few thoughts on that point when you're okay. Finished. But take all the time you need.
2: Okay. And I feel like I understand where he's coming from because my best friend in the world happens to be a Muslim. He was born in the Arab world. He was born in Saudi Arabia. Mm-hmm. You know, he didn't really have a of course, God gives every chance, but he didn't really have a chance not to be a Muslim. You know what I mean? Just yeah. Because of the environment that he grew up in. And I just believe that Joseph's sort of visceral reaction was coming from a place of compassion and, frankly, fear for people outside the church. I think the popular culture likes to take the teachings of Jesus and dilute them down and make them warm and fuzzy. But many of them, especially the ones on hell and the narrow road, are repugnant to secular ears and to people who don't believe. I believe people like Joseph and people like him are reacting to this teaching with dismay, which is a word that the Bible tells us to be careful of. And I just wanted to encourage your patience and compassion with people like him because I think Catholics who believe they are saved, who are already, to use your analogy you've used before, who already believe that they're on the ark, per se, can get comfortable with this teaching and forget how frightening and, yes, exclusive the teaching of the church on salvation is for the rest of the world.
1: Yeah, all good points. And you clearly have thought carefully about this, Lauren. So I admire that. Thank you. Okay, so I'd like to circle back to the point you were making about 85% of the world is basically out of luck or at least, you know, in big trouble because they're not Catholic. And I understand what you mean by way of, you know, percentages and the ratio of Catholics compared to the total number of people in the world. But the other side of this coin, though, cannot be left unspoken, and that is that, yes, the church teaches and has always taught, as you know, this doctrine of extra ecclesiam nulla salus. Outside the church, there is no salvation. And for some, it has been emphasized solely along those lines. But you can't really understand the church's doctrine without understanding the other side of the coin, so to speak, which is that God gives all people sufficient grace for salvation. He doesn't withhold sufficient grace from anybody, the church teaches. And therefore, there must be some way possible that those who, through no fault of their own, never had an opportunity to know about Jesus, could have been when they lived or where they lived, or it could be any number of problems that would make it difficult, if not impossible, for them to know these things, much less become Catholic. So that's the other side of the coin, is the church trusting in God's love and mercy. He doesn't create people for the express purpose of damning them. He creates human beings for the express purpose of saving them and bringing them to a knowledge of himself and saving faith, etc. So that part cannot go unspoken, and that is that, yes, even though the church does indeed teach that you cannot be saved outside the church, if you know and you refuse to enter into the church, you can't be saved. That's true. But we recognize that there are countless people who just don't know that, and that's where we trust and we know that God has a way he hasn't revealed to us, that he can provide sanctifying grace to them in a way that means through Jesus and through the church, but in a way that's not formal, like being a card-carrying member of the Catholic Church in this life. And every time the issue comes up, it's important that I make an effort to shine a light on both sides of this coin so that people don't walk away saying, oh, well, the Catholics think only they're the ones going to heaven. Because that's not really an accurate way of describing it. Does that make sense? Do you see where I'm coming from on that?
2: It does make sense. I don't understand it in every sense of the word because, I mean, we can't understand the whole way that God works, but, like, I do, and I want to believe that. There's a prayer I learned since I started listening to Relevant Radio that really means a lot to me, that really stuck with me. It's the one that goes, how does it go? Oh, my Jesus, forgive us our sins, save us from the fires of hell, and lead all souls to heaven, especially those in most need of thy mercy.
1: Yes. That's a prayer that was given at Fatima in 1917 when Our Lady appeared to the three children. Yeah, I mean, it's an amazing story. And I'm glad that you know about it. But that's where that prayer comes from. Oh, my Jesus, forgive us our sins. Yeah, it's a wonderful prayer to pray. And I'm glad you know it. Well, I'm glad you took time to call back and flesh this out a bit more, Lauren.
2: Yeah, do you have time for my question?
1: Oh, I'm sorry. I thought that was your question. Please, go ahead.
2: My question is, so I like I told you, I'm not yet Catholic myself. I've been Protestant and wishy-washy for a long time. Mm-hmm. And I've been learning some things, and I believe, using my critical thinking, that the Catholic Church probably has the truth on its side.
1: I just wanted
2: to ask you, how does the Catholic Church know that it is the true church that Jesus established and that it has the only valid baptism and communion?
1: Ah, well, why don't we start at the second part? The church doesn't say that it has the only valid baptism. Rather, the Catholic Church says that a baptism would be valid even if celebrated or conferred by a non-Catholic. Even somebody who wasn't even a believer, as long as the proper form and matter were used and the intention was to do what the church does. So you could have an atheist doctor delivering a baby, and the baby is in distress and might die, and the mother can say, please baptize my baby. And he said, well, I'm an atheist. I don't even know how to do that. And she says, get some water and pour the water over the baby's head three times while you say the words, I baptize you in the name of the Father and of the Son and of the Holy Spirit. If the doctor were to do that, even though he doesn't believe it, as long as he's seeking to do what the Catholic Church does, that would be a valid baptism because it's the power of Jesus in the sacrament. It doesn't depend upon the minister of the sacrament. In that sense. Now, there are other sacraments where that is something, and you mentioned communion. So baptism, the church doesn't say that only Catholic baptisms are valid at all.
2: Okay.
1: But it does say that with regard to the Holy Eucharist, and that has to do with not only form and matter, the kind of material used, and also what's said and the intention, but the man has to be a validly ordained Catholic priest. Now,
2: why does that matter?
1: Well, it matters for this reason, that when Jesus established the Eucharist at the Last Supper, he also established the priesthood of the New Covenant, the New Testament. And so when he told the apostles, do this in memory of me, he was empowering them to do what he had just done. And the church has always understood from the beginning that this was a unique conferral of authority and power that he gave to the apostles at the Last Supper. Now, lay people like myself don't have that ability. But a man who's received holy orders and has been ordained to the priesthood would have that power to do that. So that's the other sine qua non ingredient without which you wouldn't have a valid sacrament. And that has to do with valid holy orders, and that does affect other sacraments, so that would affect the sacraments of confirmation and holy orders and the Holy Eucharist, confession.
2: Confession?
1: And, yeah, it would affect confession. So let's say that you were to tell me all of your sins. I could not absolve you sacramentally because I don't have that power, nor could a deacon for that matter, but a priest has the power to absolve sins sacramentally. And the other sacrament that would also be affected would be that of holy anointing, or extreme unction, as it used to be called, the last rites, we sometimes call it. So back to your earlier question, though, because I don't want to run out of time again. How does the church know this? Well, there are a number of ways that you can look at it. One I think is very helpful as a thought experiment is, let's just consider the fact that now you have, in this day and age, you have the Catholic Church, and you have a gazillion other groups that claim to be authentic Christianity within the world of Protestantism, for example, as well as pseudo-Christian groups that are actually not technically Christian, Jehovah's Witnesses, Oneness Pentecostals, Mormons, that kind of thing. But you have a large number who claim to express authentic Christianity. So let's do a thought experiment and go back in time. Let's go back, let's say, 600 years. 600 years ago, we're now in, 1426. Martin Luther is not even alive yet. And all the Protestant groups that we could identify, Baptist, Lutheran, Calvinist, all the non-denominational denominations, Methodism, you name it, any of those, none of those exist, because the project of the Reformation hadn't begun yet. Mormonism has long since vanished. Jehovah's Witnesses, Seventh-day Adventists, all those various groups don't exist because their founders had not yet been born. But the Catholic Church is there. You can see the teachings of the church, the lay people, the clergy, etc. Now let's go back another 400 years. So now we're in the year 1000. None of those groups are there that we just mentioned, but the Catholic Church is there. Preaching and teaching, missionary activity. Go back another 500 years. So now we're in the year 500. The Catholic Church is there. Go back century by century, all the way to the first century, to the time of the apostles, when you see at the close of the first century, the church calling itself the Catholic Church and teaching that Jesus is truly present in the Eucharist, and baptismal regeneration, and praying for the souls of those who have died, aka purgatory, etc. So what you see... I'll just finish this thought. What you see, if you use this historical method, is an unbroken line of the presence of the Catholic Church at every step from the present day all the way to those days. And in the meantime, all these other claimants disappear, because they didn't exist. I'll pause. Go ahead.
2: Did the first apostles really believe that their bread was the real presence of the body of Christ?
1: Indeed they did. Indeed, they did. So if you were to read in 1 Corinthians chapter 11, for example, St. Paul talks about this, and he wasn't even there at the Last Supper. As he says, this was revealed to him by Jesus after the fact. And he talks about what happened at the Last Supper, and he goes on to give two warnings, one about receiving the body and the blood of the Lord unworthily. He says, if you do that, you're guilty of the body and the blood of the Lord. You're guilty of murder, in other words. And if you do not examine yourself and discern the body, and that not only means recognize the real presence of Jesus in the Eucharist, but also it has to do with recognizing the body of Christ, the church. He says, if you eat and drink without doing that, then you are eating and drinking damnation unto yourself. So that's an important passage, because one could, I think, very easily ask the question, how on earth could either of those two things be true if it's just a piece of bread? But if it's really Jesus under the appearance of bread and wine, then those statements make complete sense. Or what Jesus himself said in John chapter 6, my flesh is real food, my blood is real drink. That whole section, the whole latter half of John chapter 6, is filled with the Lord's emphasis on this being more than merely a symbol.
2: Okay. Could I ask you for a prayer, Patrick?
1: Indeed. I'd be happy to.
2: Would you please pray for me and the rest of the people that are coming into the Catholic Church right now, that God would finish the work that he started in us, and that the devil and the world wouldn't steal it away?
1: I will. I will indeed do that. Can we pray right now? I'd like to pray using the Bible passage from Hebrews chapter 13. I think it would be a really good prayer for us, okay? And for you especially.
2: Okay.
1: You ready? In the name of the Father, and the Son, and the Holy Spirit, amen. Now may the God of peace, who brought again from the dead our Lord Jesus, the great shepherd of the sheep, by the blood of the eternal covenant, equip you with every good thing, that you may do his will, working in you that which is pleasing in his sight, through Jesus Christ, to whom be glory forever and ever. Amen.
2: Thank you very much.
1: You're welcome. Stay the course. Feel free to call anytime. We're here for you. Keep listening. And keep going, Lauren. Keep going. Okay?
2: Keep going.
1: We will keep going indeed. All right. I'll be right back.

0: well, what does the left love? The left loves the environment. And it's killing the environment. It's in our water. Tests in other countries show that endocrine blockers from chemical abortion pills are in the water.
1: Relevant Radio invites you to join us in praying the Memorare to end abortion in America and for the protection of all human life from conception to natural death.
2: Hello, I'm Archbishop Gregory Hartmeyer from the Archdiocese of Atlanta. Remember, O most gracious Virgin Mary, that never was it known that anyone who fled to your protection, implored your help, or sought your intercession was left unaided. Inspired by this confidence, I fly unto you, O Virgin of Virgins, my Mother. To you do I come, before you I stand, sinful and sorrowful. O Mother of the Word incarnate, despise not my petitions, but in your mercy hear and answer me. Amen.
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5: The Catholic Church teaches that Mary, the Mother of Christ, is also the Queen of Heaven. The doctrine of Our Lady's queenship is by no means new. At the Annunciation in Luke chapter 1, verses 32 and 33, the angel Gabriel greets the Blessed Mother, then says, "You will bear a son. He will be great and will be called Son of the Most High, and the Lord God will give him the throne of David his father, and he will rule over the house of Jacob forever, and his kingdom will have no end." Our Lady's queenship is thus seen as an association with Christ's kingship. In addition, at the Visitation in Luke chapter 1, verse 43, Elizabeth exclaimed, "How does this happen to me that the mother of my Lord should come to me?" Acknowledging Mary as Mother of God and Mother of the King. If the kings of our worldly nations call their mothers queen, how appropriate it is for Jesus, the King of heaven and earth, to proclaim his mother queen. Examining the truths of the Catholic faith. This is faithforensics.org.
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6: All right, it's about to happen right now. 888-914-9149. I sure appreciate you listening to the program. Thank you for that. Tell your friends. Here's a note that came in over the break from Joe. And it has to do with, guess what? Data centers. Don't laugh, because data centers are a big deal. They're going to affect your life in ways probably unknown at this point. Here it goes. Here's what Joe says. "Patrick, I built 30-plus data centers in northern VA over the past 10 years, and I agree that the quote-unquote big data companies pay huge upfront costs to pay for all the infrastructure and the grid upgrades to get the power to the data center compound. The cost increases are resulting from elected officials passing laws that require green power for any new load. Maryland, Virginia, and D.C. have to get new power from other grids or from green power plants that burn wood. There are D.C. projects that use natural gas, and there's a push to develop small modular reactors that can be used to power local campuses, but I think that's still in the future." Okay, so that tracks with what I was told by my AI data center guys about the mini reactors. Joe continues. "Claims of noise pollution, water pollution, etc. are immediately investigated, researched, and addressed with costly modifications if necessary by the different companies, despite claims that local stakeholders' concerns are ignored. Data centers are the scapegoat for elected governments who quickly spend all the tax dollars DC projects provide and then blame them for electricity prices and shortages. I agree," he says. "There is a lot of outside money helping to stoke the NIMBY storm that seems to be in the building. Not in my backyard." That's what the acronym NIMBY stands for. There's another one. I don't know if you know this one, Joe. So NIMBY, not in my backyard, as in don't build it in my backyard. there's another one called Banana. Have you heard this one, Cyrus?
8: No.
6: You know NIMBY, right? But do you know Banana?
8: I have no idea.
6: You're going to love this. So are you a NIMBY right now, would you say? Not in my backyard?
8: Sure. Yeah. I don't want it in my backyard.
6: Okay.
8: Yeah, that's pretty safe to say.
6: I'm going
8: to
6: upgrade you to Banana.
8: Great.
6: Build absolutely nothing anywhere near anything. Banana. Actually, I don't agree with that. I'm not a banana guy. I'm a NIMBY guy, not a banana guy. But I do know some people who are absolutely bananas.
8: We have plenty of giant empty space where these things can go. They don't need to be.
6: Put them on the desert. I mean, of course, we have the heating problem, though.
8: Oh, yeah. I guess that is a problem.
6: Put them in places where people don't live. That seems like a great solution. I don't know. All right, so do you now know the difference between NIMBY and banana?
8: Thanks to you.
6: Tell me what the difference is.
8: Not in my backyard.
6: I'm testing you.
8: Not in my backyard, and I don't want it built anywhere.
6: No. Banana. Be phonetic now. Banana.
8: Build anywhere.
6: No.
8: Stop.
6: Do it again.
8: Leave me alone. Why are you picking on me?
6: Say it with me. Build. Absolutely.
8: Nothing.
6: Anywhere.
8: Near.
6: Anything.
8: Banana.
6: See how easy that is?
8: Yeah, it's so easy.
6: 888-914-9149. How about Amy now in Houston? Good morning, Amy.
9: Good morning.
6: Hi.
9: Hi. Okay, I hear this story thing all the time about only Catholics go to heaven. I am a strong Catholic. And I certainly believe everything you said and listen to you every day. But this is the way I tried to explain it to my kids when I taught CCE. Okay. When Adam and Eve sinned, they shut the gates of heaven. Jesus came along and opened them, but he left Peter. Remember the whole story about Peter at the gate and everything? He left Peter to hold the gate open. And Peter and the Catholic Church, we hold the gates open. Other people can get in. I mean, think of Billy Graham or someone like that. Other people can get in, but only because the Catholics kept the door open.
6: What was that hotel chain commercial? Was it Super 8 or Motel 6? We'll keep the light on for you.
9: Keep the lights on.
6: Remember that one?
9: We keep the lights on.
6: And, my hope and, is yes, that people,
9: I mean, I think
6: when they
9: become a
6: oh, sorry, I didn't mean to interrupt you. My hope is that when people hear the message, the gospel, and they realize the Catholic Church is that church Christ established, that they will come on in. That's the hope, and we entrust to the Lord's mercy everyone else. Mm-hmm. Go ahead.
9: Well, sure, I know plenty of good Protestants and evangelicals who, I mean, they truly believe that they love Jesus. They think they believe they're going to heaven, and I sure hope they do. And I hope that because the Catholic Church kept the lights on, that there is a way. I mean, I think I have a fast pass, you know, but I think I'm a TSA pre-check. But I don't think they'll be denied heaven just because they weren't fortunate enough to be born a Catholic or to stumble across it, you know. I don't know. I hate to think
6: if we
9: that
6: do
9: all
6: our
9: friends can't go.
6: If we do our jobs well of speaking the truth in love, I mean, this is what Jesus said to do. So if we do what the Lord asks us to do and we can help people see the truth, I mean, it happens all day, every day here on Relevant Radio. People just stumble upon Relevant Radio. They start listening.
9: And I do try. I argue with them and quote Bible verses and thou art Peter and stuff like that and upon this rock. But, you know, we can't convert every one of them.
6: Well, the nice thing is I really feel liberated in this sense, Sammy, is that I don't have to convert anybody. In fact, I can't really convert anybody. Only God can do that. But I can be his able assistant, so can you. We can do what the parable of the sower of the seed does, and that's just to scatter the seed wherever we can. But the Holy Spirit is the Lord of the harvest, not Patrick Madrid, that's for sure. Nothing would ever get done if it were me. and it's not me or you. It's God. I'm glad you called, Amy. Thank you. Is it like super hot and humid where you are right now? It must be. It must be miserable outside.
9: It's rainy and probably in the high 80s.
6: Mm. Yeah. Like a million degrees humidity?
9: Yeah, we're humid, but it's a normal July day.
6: Which is
9: warm and humid. We don't get to 100, and it's been raining, so it's keeping it kind of cool.
6: Oh, good for you.
9: But we like the humidity. It keeps us ladies. It keeps our skin nice, you know.
6: Well, this is why I'm afraid to say you'll never see me in Houston this time of year, because I would be one big slippery sweat ball, and I don't like that personally. So I'm glad you like it. I couldn't live in that humidity. Could you, Cyrus? Could you do that?
8: Nobody wants that.
6: No. Yeah.
8: Yeah.
6: Well, Amy, thank you. How about Christian now, a little further up the road in Jacksonville, Florida? Good morning, Christian.
10: Good morning, Patrick. Thank you for taking my call.
6: You're welcome.
10: I just had two quick questions, if possible, if you have the time for it. First one being is, I think I was listening to I don't remember if it was your show or someone else's, but they were talking about schooling. And I had noticed that my grandmother and my best friend's grandmother, they both grew up Catholic in a Catholic school, but for whatever reason, either because of bad schooling or they just weren't really preaching the gospel all that well, they kind of fell away from the faith, and both of them became Protestants. And I'm kind of inquiring into the Catholic faith myself, and I'll be going into OCIA sooner or later.
6: Wonderful. Keep going.
10: Yeah. they appreciate it. The main question that I had for this one was, are there like any like homeschooling Catholic things that I can do? Cause I was homeschooled myself, but if not, there's like a Catholic school right down my road that I live right next to.
6: Yeah.
10: That's also a parish as well.
6: When you say Catholic homeschooling, are you talking about like for your own knowledge or for homeschooling your own kids?
10: For kids. I want to have a family one day. I don't have a girlfriend right now, but
6: yeah,
10: you know, I'm just like preparing, I guess.
6: Yeah, no, I get it. So first comes love, then comes marriage, then comes Christian pushing a baby carriage or something like
10: that.
6: It typically goes in that order, or should anyway. So when that time comes and you have Mrs. Wright on your arm, I would recommend that you go over to relevantradio.com and under sponsorships, take a look at our national sponsors, and you're going to love what they have to tell you at Colby Academy Homeschooling. They can give you answers to your questions and tell you about different ways you can homeschool, because there's no one size fits all. So that would be a resource that you're

0: learning right now. That's one practical thing you can do.
1: Yeah.
0: Does that get to the heart of your question or no? Am I missing something?
1: That helps pretty much. Yeah. Like specifically talking about the library part, I already have like a couple of church fathers. I have St. Augustine's Confessions I'm reading through right now.
0: Oh, good. That's excellent. The Confessions, everybody should read that.
1: Yeah.
0: So let me give you another.
1: Sorry, you go ahead.
0: Oh, I was just going to say, I'll give you another freebie if you like freebies. I like freebies. So we have all of my articles, or many of my articles, gathered on the show page. 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And there are over 100 there on all kinds of topics, many of them having to do with specifics about the faith that you're learning right now. And they're all free. And you can browse by topic. You can just scroll through the archives and you'll see one story, one article after another. And they're all free and they're all for you. So I think they will help you in your journey into the Catholic Church.
1: Yeah, for sure. I appreciate it.
0: Yeah, you got it.
1: Do you have more time for my second question?
0: I have about a minute, but if we can do it in a minute, sure.
1: Okay. The short answer, would it be selfish of me if I were to go into like the Eastern Rite Catholic so that I can also be married at the same time if I wanted to become a priest?
0: It wouldn't be selfish of you, no. I mean, if God is calling you to the priesthood, that's a separate topic to consider for your vocation. But if he's calling you to the married life, that's a vocation too. But the Eastern Rites in the United States typically don't have married men becoming priests. That's usually something that happens outside of the U.S. Call me another time. We can talk about that.
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3: Hi, welcome to 60 Seconds with Eucharist. I am Father Tim Nolte. I'd like to talk about what the mystical body of Christ means to me. There was a term my parents used when I grew up in an evangelical church called koinonia. They had groups that met for fellowship, the community of faith, people that share common values. I start by thinking of this with the mystical body of Christ, the people that we can see, the people around us, the people that were bonded together through the sacrament of baptism. And we come together around the Eucharist to be the body of Christ. We work together in the mission of Christ. We need one another to complete the mission, and we have gifts that we share with one another. The mystical body of Christ also means to me those other Christians around the world as we come together to pray around the Eucharist, but also those who've gone before us, the faithful who have completed their earthly journey and are in heaven with our Lord. We each are needed in the mystical body of Christ. We support each other with our gifts and talents here, animated by the Holy Spirit. We're nourished by the Eucharist, and of course, we're supported by the intercession of the saints, those in heaven who are with our Lord.
4: Sometimes the simplest prayers can be the most effective, especially during times of distress. Reverently repeating the name of Jesus or the prayer, Jesus, my mercy, may be what you need during those times. 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My God, I believe, I adore, I hope, and I love thee. 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
6: Oftentimes, it is easy to think that we are facing an upward battle when it comes to fighting abortion. 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
6: When I'm feeling stressed in bed, I do the silly thing, and it really works. Give it a try. I smile stupidly in the dark. And I think there's some kind of chemical thing that happens in your body. If you smile, you just feel better, and you've got a better chance of getting to sleep and getting a good night's sleep. Give it a go. Smile with me now. Come on. It's working, isn't it? It is working.
7: It does work.
8: It does. That's Sam Neill, the late Sam Neill. I'd say the late great Sam Neill. He was a cool guy.
7: He sure seemed very... I never had the opportunity to meet him, but he sure seemed awesome.
8: He did. I mean, I only know him from the silver screen, so Jurassic Park and Hunt for Red October. I always liked his acting. I never really gave him much thought outside of those roles, though, but he... In the aftermath of his untimely death, a lot of videos about him. Just he seems like a really gentle soul, thoughtful guy. And I didn't know anything about him until, sadly, after his death, but I'm happy to see these things. So how old was he? He was he was 78. I just looked. 78 years young. So anyway... That's from Sam Neill. That's kind of neat.
7: Yeah.
8: So what was the technique again? Just smile just when smile. You can't get to sleep? Just smile?
7: You're laying in bed and you're stressed out from the day and these thoughts are going around and around your head and they just won't stop. Just smile.
8: You've never had that happen, have you?
7: No, definitely not speaking from experience.
8: No, never.
7: No, never.
8: Hey, check this out. Some really nice emails that came in. Three in a row. Boom, boom, boom. Independent. Not coordinated about Lauren's phone call. She called a few minutes ago. She's the lady that from Wind Lake, and she was saying that she's on her way into the Catholic Church. She had some really good, insightful comments. So Jerry wrote in to say, Lauren's conversation with you was so gentle and so tender, and she has such a wonderful heart. During your prayer with her at the end, I was brought to tears. I really felt the Holy Spirit has something special for her, and I just wanted to share that. Well, I'm glad you did, Jerry. Thank you. I agree. This is from Anne, and Anne's in Wisconsin. She says, I just wanted to praise the lady from Wind Lake, Wisconsin, who called this morning. She summarized the steps she took to express her dismay with a Catholic University student fashion show that included men and women. I live in a suburb of Milwaukee, and I could deduce where this took place. She says, I very much admire that she took her time and energy to properly and respectfully present her concerns and through the correct channels to the correct people. She inspired me that perhaps I would follow her example in the future. My final comment to her is keep going. And Robert, or he goes by Mac, says, what a beautiful, insightful call from Lauren. I will be praying for her. That's kind of you.
9: Keep going.
8: Super cool. Speaking of data centers, John just sent me a note. There are plenty of places that should allow data centers, even within a well-developed area. The areas are called industrial zones. I've heard of those. Which should conform to municipal zoning maps. Junkyards are considered quite dirty, unlike a data center. But when was the last time you heard about them, except when you wanted to park for your car? That's old school, man. If I want a part for my car, I take it into the shop. They take care of that. I wouldn't know where to find the part on the car, but I get your point. He says, you would think that having a thriving industrial zone, which are known for keeping real estate taxes in check, offering jobs, perhaps cleaning up the area, would be touted for the benefits of the community. Don't go bananas or NIMBY, he says. Too late. For Cyrus, anyway, it's too late. He's a NIMBY through and through. You are. I can see it on your face. Like, oh, look at that guy. He's definitely a NIMBY.
7: Yeah. All right. I can't deny it.
8: Yeah.
7: I don't necessarily care for the term, but whatever.
8: Would you rather be known as Bananas
7: no. or NIMBY? I've been called Bananas.
8: You've been called worse. I've been called worse. Yeah. Way worse than that. All right. Thank you for that note. Let's go to Lupe now in California. Hi, Lupe.
2: Yes. Good morning, Patrick.
8: Hi.
2: I also have a testimony in regards to Lauren's call about hell.
8: Yeah. Did her call touch you in some emotional way?
2: Well, yes, in the form that I wanted to call and tell you my testimony. Years back, I got into witchcraft, unfortunately, and it's pretty embarrassing to say
8: it,
2: but I needed a call and say that it opened dark doors and the evil one went inside me. So the way she was describing hell is, yeah, something like that. But I mean, it's awful. It's horrible.
8: Did you have some experience that made the reality of hell more real to you?
2: Well, feeling like being in hell, I mean, I'm pretty sure it was like 1% of what actual hell is, but you can't see nothing on TV that has to do with violence, because everything that has to do with evil, it seemed like my heart was going to come out of my body. And it's so scary. I don't know. There's not a word to describe hell, mm-hmm. but it does exist. And unfortunately, people do not believe it exists.
8: Yeah.
2: So if God says, don't do it, because we have no idea what the consequences are.
8: What happened to get you out of that world of the cult, witchcraft, Satanism, whatever it was? How did you exit that?
2: Just by praying, saying, Jesus, I am so sorry, forgive me for what I did, because I knew I was doing wrong, and because of what I had felt. So little by little, God saved me, and he liberated me. It seemed like someone had something like pushed like when someone hits you in your chest. That's how I felt it went in.
8: No, I mean, like, what activities were you up to as a witch, practicing witchcraft?
2: I just had a person that I knew that she said it was nothing bad, that everything was good and not to worry about it. So it was nothing like bad that I did, but I just asked for a favor, and that favor unfortunately got me to that point. And so that's really my.
8: Did you know that you were? Were you consciously aware that you were asking? I guess I assume you're talking about it, asking a demon for a favor, quote unquote.
2: No, I didn't. Well, I guess at the time I didn't, but with time it's like, no, I need to get out of here. This is not what God wants for me. So that's why I call and say, yeah, hell exists, and he doesn't want us to believe that he exists, but they don't understand it's an eternity. They're never, never, never, never, ever going to get out of there. So I felt the urgent calling to let people know it does exist, and it is, we don't want to go there.
8: No, that's for sure. That's true. So I can't help but ask you, so for you then, what was your course of action when you realized this was wrong? What did you do?
2: Well, I asked Jesus to help me. That I don't want to do that anymore.
8: Yeah.
2: That I knew I was wrong. Yeah.
8: Did you get to confession?
2: Yes, I did.
8: Good. Okay.
2: Yeah.
8: Did the priest give any indication that maybe there should be any deliverance prayers for you? I mean, I'm not suggesting that you needed an exorcism, but that would be.
2: No, I didn't. I just went to, what happened was I was praying. I would always pray, and I was at home, actually. I had the Blessed Sacrament on TV, and I would pray, please, please, please help me. And if people knew what I was going through, I probably would have been in what do you call those places?
8: A mental hospital?
2: Yes. They probably would have put me there.
8: Mm. Well, I'm glad, excuse me, I'm glad you're okay now. Good advice for people. Don't even start going down that road. Thanks, Lupe. Wow. Let's go to Bob now in Chicago. Hi, Bob.
10: Hey, morning, Patrick. Thanks for taking my call.
8: Yeah, you're welcome.
10: I just, I just wanted to reply to Amy. It's just a comment, and I guess the only question would be is just I would love to hear your comment on mine, because I'm going to be praying for Amy's friends, because I think we all know so many people that are what we judge and see as good people that are, mm-hmm. are non-Catholic, whether they're non-Catholic Christians or just non-Christian in general. And I think it's important to remember we can't see past appearances. Only God can. So I think it's important to remember that if it sounds like she's already doing that, quoting Bible verses and things like that to bring our separated brethren back to the one true church, the Catholic Church. And I think it's important to remember that we often hear in the culture, whether it's from other Christians or even Catholic Christians or non-Christians, don't judge, judge not, judge not. I think it's important, Patrick, that remember that it cuts both ways. We do not judge anyone as being condemned, but we also can't judge anyone as being in the church triumphant or about to be there in heaven, because only God sees what is truly in their heart. And it sounds like Amy was describing somebody that might be in, I think, what's typically called invincible ignorance. Maybe they are. But only God can judge that. So I think it's so important, Patrick, that we as Catholic Christians remember the doctrine, the dogma, that yes, there is no salvation outside the church, but God can still enlighten those people if it was through no fault of their own. They did not know about the Catholic Church. And since we don't know if they're invincible ignorance or not, we need to do everything that we can to bring them into the church, because I think what Pope Pius XII said, I think it might have been in Mediator Dei, I can't remember the name of the encyclical, but one of his encyclicals, he said, there are so many helps that can only be enjoyed in the Catholic Church, and those people that are outside of the Catholic Church cannot be assured of their salvation unless they enter into that church, because there are so many helps there, most of all confession and other things of that nature. So I just wanted to make that comment to Amy to stress the importance of still inviting everyone into the one true church and making sure that we don't fall in the trap of judging someone as being good, holy, because as our Lord says, why do you call me good? No one is good except God. No one is good except God. So we need to remember that we only see appearances, and we got to keep inviting them into the Catholic Church. Those are my comments there, Patrick.
8: Fair enough, Bob. I appreciate that. Those are all good points. Certainly all part of what the church teaches. And it's good for us to be reminded of that. That's true. Thank you. Appreciate that. Let's go to Matt now in Peoria. Good morning, Matt.
11: Hey, good morning. I'm going to jump into it quick. Because I don't really know how to, I guess, how to completely form, several questions. But I was raised in the Catholic Church, went to Catholic schools all the way through high school. My wife and I, when we met, we were married in a non-denominational church. I felt like she was always very kind of open, and we shopped around for churches a little bit, and that's mainly what we've, what we've attended. But when we would go for a baptism or, a wedding or something like that with my family, she never felt fully welcomed, I guess you could say. There was one time, she asked at my sister's wedding, she said, well, can I receive communion? And she asked somebody at the church about it, and they said no. And she said okay, so she did not. Then we went to a baptism later on for we were godparents for one of my nephews, and she went on ahead and went to receive communion, and the lady that was, handing out the host, she looked at her and said, are you Catholic? As she approached, and little things like that just kind of put her up, which she didn't know, how to, exactly, I guess you'd say, how to approach when receiving communion, in the church.
8: I get it. So I think you said you were leading up to a question about that.
11: Yeah. So the thing is, I have felt I would love to get in a parish, you know, because I grew up out of state. I would love to get in a parish locally. I feel like, you know, I want our children. We have children. I want the children exposed to it. And I feel like my wife has questions about it, but she, you know, because of kind of her experiences, you know, she's resistant. She, you know, almost like she wants to keep it at arm's length, you know, so she's okay going for an event, you know, if we're in town visiting, you know, my family, or what have you, she's okay to go. But she's asked me questions. She's asked me questions about sacraments before. I try to answer them to the best of my ability. I'm just, where would you say I go from here if she's not ready to attend Mass?
8: I think I understand the question. You know that one resource that you have available to you is what we're doing right now here on Relevant Radio. And what I found, Matt, is that a lot of people can ease their way into it gradually just by listening.
11: Right.
8: And it's
11: and the car, she does listen to, to local Catholic radio. And she's called in and asked questions before.
8: That's good. That's good.
11: You know.
8: Does she have any hang-ups, like particular issues about the church that she just can't quite get over?
11: She has a cousin who's homosexual, and, you know, she's asked me before, well, how can, you know, the church say this, you know, and I said, that's the, you know, the church's belief. And I said, but, you know, you don't turn them away. You know what I mean? You bring them in, you keep them, you know, keep them close to you. You know, you love them, you pray for them, you know? You know, but I told her, I said, that doesn't mean you have to disown, you know?
8: I do indeed know. Well, I think you're doing the right thing in general, Matt. And I would say stay the course. If you can encourage her to listen to this program, so much the better, or just Relevant Radio in general. There are countless articles, and by countless, I mean like 100 or more, that are available for free on the show page on all kinds of topics about the Catholic faith. Just go to the show page, relevantradio.com/Patrick, and then click on the links button, and you'll see where the articles are. And they're all free for the perusing.
11: And well, I might just direct her to that, because I try to walk the line, I guess you could say. I don't want to be pushy. I've told her, after my nephew's baptism, you know, I told her, I said, I would love to, you know, find a parish. You know, I've never attended any of them in Peoria. I said, you know, I'd like to shop around, try out the parishes.
8: Yeah, I know. I know. And you know. So I agree with that. Maybe get thee to a parish in the Peoria area, and maybe start settling into going to Mass, and your wife can begin, and you too, can begin to set down some roots in that parish, get to know people. That can help quite a bit too. Maybe get involved and active in the parish. Those articles, they say they're all free, and anybody can take them and use them as they wish. So that can be a free resource for her. But I think more than anything else, to just keep listening to this program and branch out too for other programs here on Relevant Radio. I think that, excuse me, in the long run could be just what she needed. So anyway, thanks, Max. Or I'm sorry, not Max. Thanks, Matt. I have to take a time out and I'll be right back.
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17: 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A Catholic who does wrong still believes his faith is true. There is always hope for the man who knows that he is doing wrong. But there is no hope for the man who, in doing wrong, calls the wrong right. The Catholic gets off the road like anyone else, but he never throws away the map.
16: More reflections like these from Bishop Sheen can be found in the book, Lord, Teach Us to Pray, from Sophia Institute Press at sophiainstitute.com.
18: 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Almighty and everlasting God, by whose Spirit the whole body of the Church is sanctified and governed, mercifully hear our humble supplications for all bishops, priests, and deacons. That by the gift of your grace, all in their various appointments may faithfully serve you and have the strength to be firm witnesses of the gospel to the world. 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
19: Okay. 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We all get catch the engine when we battle. When we in battle, we must show the devil because we pray you down, punch you out, like thou the pressure out. Say and honor him, spirit and powder all soul, and sing to me, soul. Amen.

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0: We're back. 888-914-9149 is the number to call. 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We'll zip over to Edgewood, New Mexico, and talk to Susie now. Hi, Susie.
1: Hi, Patrick. I love your show.
0: Thank you.
1: You're welcome. My question is, the church allows us to be cremated and states that when we are cremated, the remains need to be interred in a blessed grave together, mm-hmm. all together. To me, and I have relics myself, but to me, that's kind of a contradiction when people have relics all over that might be a bone fragment or something like that. That's a body mm-hmm. part. Can you explain to me how that's like not a contradiction or how that works?
0: Yeah, I'd be happy to. So there is actually a very you're welcome. There's a very simple distinction that I think once you see this, everything will click into place. And that is because the saints, the canonized saints, are the church formally proposes to all of us, the faithful in the church, that they are worthy of veneration and being asked for their intercession. So this is a statement on the part of the church when the Pope canonizes a saint, for example, that we now know this person is in heaven. Miracles have been performed through that person's intercession, investigation into the life and the virtue, etc., of that person. So because they are worthy of veneration and we know they're in heaven, and the church proposes to us that we should ask them to pray for us, to intercede for us, that's why the proliferation of relics is appropriate. And that's also why it's not appropriate for us to proliferate, we won't call them relics, but the bodily remains of people who have not been canonized. Because, A, we don't know that that person's in heaven. We're not told by the church to ask for that person's intercession. It doesn't mean that the person may not be in heaven, but we don't know. And so we're in a completely different category. The vast majority of people, the vast majority of people who die and are buried, or in some cases cremated, we're reposing their physical remains as a sign of respect because their bodies were the temple of the Holy Spirit. And even just that, even if the person died in wickedness, God forbid, there is still due respect to the body because it once was the temple of the Holy Spirit, that because that person was once baptized. So that's the reason. It's inappropriate and unnecessary and even counterproductive for all the rest of us to have our remains scattered around, but it's entirely appropriate for the reasons I just mentioned for canonized saints. So that's the fundamental distinction. And I would just, respectfully propose that's why there really is no contradiction when you understand it in those two categories.
1: Right, there isn't now that you, and I knew you would have an answer for me. That makes perfect sense, yeah.
0: Well, good, I'm glad. And I know it is a question that has come up before, and it's worthy of, stopping to think, so I'm glad you asked it.
1: Thank you. Can I ask you another quick fun question?
0: Sure, let's do it.
1: Have you ever been to the Shrine Our Lady of Consolation in Cary, Ohio?
0: I have. It's beautiful.
1: You have? Isn't it beautiful? Yes. I spent a lot of time there when I was growing up in Ohio, and I just wondered because I love it there.
0: Yeah, it is beautiful. It is. And in Ohio, I have found, has a number of different beautiful shrines. So it's a place where people who want to make a road trip, they can do well.
1: Yes, it is. It's got some great ones. So
0: yeah.
1: Well, thank you very much.
0: Yes, thank you, Susie. Nice to chat with you. I think we've chatted before, so let's do it again sometime. 888-914-9149. We'll go now to Lucy in San Antonio. Good morning, Lucy.
2: Hi, Patrick. This is Lucy. I'm your coffee girl.
0: That's right.
2: She's always asking. Yeah. I've got so much to talk to you about.
0: Hey, Cyrus, it's the coffee girl. Come on over, Cyrus. I want to make sure Cyrus is in on this.
2: I'm telling you. And when I think I told you I've had four heart attacks. I've been in the hospital 11 times about my heart, and my heart was so precarious and so iffy that when they found out I was going to an oral surgeon to get a tooth pulled, they had full operating room. But that hospital, Methodist in San Antonio, Texas, was not left unscathed, because nurses would actually stop at the door and say, "I can't come in here. Something's in here." I said, "I'll come on in, darling. It's holy my life." Full attacks and all these other
0: things. God bless them. That's awesome.
2: Oh, yes. But I'm just letting you know that nowhere, I don't wash my hands in the bathroom in Hobby Lobby. I don't go anywhere that I don't talk about Relevant Radio and the whole group. So
0: that's great. Thank you.
2: Nothing was said about that gentleman that called, and he said, "I'm trying to form these questions." And he said, when his wife went up to communion, and she said, "Are you Catholic?" That's happened to me with my families at funerals and weddings, but now at Prince of Peace Catholic Church here in San Antonio, they actually say it at funerals. "You know, we love you. We want you to be here. But if you're not a practicing Catholic," and they say, "in good standing." Mm-hmm. Well, first of all, this gentleman said that him and his wife were godparents, and his wife went up for communion. Well, how could either one of them be godparents in the Catholic Church if neither one of them are practicing Catholics, and she's not even a Catholic?
0: Yeah. Well, it's a good thing, and I'm glad that you mentioned that. It's really a good thing because it's pastorally sensitive and pastorally wise for the priest or perhaps a deacon to make the announcement at a Catholic Mass. And typically this would be like at a wedding or a funeral where you have people who are not Catholic and they don't really know, like, you know, they don't know the ropes kind of thing. So it's a pastoral, it's a plus when, let's say, the priest or the deacon says, like you just said, "We welcome all Catholics in the state of grace to come receive Holy Communion. If you're not a Catholic, you know, we're glad you're here. Thank you. But only communion for those who are properly disposed to receive it, namely, Catholics in the state of grace." That's always a good thing to mention, and it's not always mentioned, probably not as frequently as we might like, but it's helpful for people. It's helpful for them. Go ahead, Lisa.
2: The other thing was, Patrick, when she went up for communion, Patrick, if he went to Catholic school and he's a Catholic but not practicing, he knew that. He should have said, "Honey, and I'm not even in the state of grace. I'm not even, you know." Mm-hmm. But
0: you know what people, though, they forget. They tend to forget things. And I don't know if it's just forgetfulness or what. But people who fall, I'll give you an example. I've told this before. Maybe you've heard me mention it. When I graduated from eighth grade in, what was it? I think it was 1973. I have to go back and think about that. But anyway, we did like a billion year reunion of the eighth grade class. This is at Old Mission San Juan Capistrano School, which is the school I attended. And of the roughly 30 people in my class, only I and only three of us had remained Catholic. All the others, as I remember, had all left the church. We had the same Catholic upbringing. We had the same Baltimore Catechism, the same nuns, the same everything. Now, obviously, their families are different. Everybody's family is different. But you would think that out of 30 kids in the eighth grade class, that most of them would remain Catholic, and virtually none of them did. And what I found in just casual conversation was how much they forgot about what they had learned all those years ago, as George Harrison would say.
2: You know what I'm saying?
0: People forget.
2: Oh, no, I understand, and I'm not complaining or not condemning. I'm just saying that I guess I need to go back to, and I've told you this before about the difference in all of my friendships now, and especially in my family, especially in my very close family. And I never told you the backstory, but one day I was doing some chores and stuff, and I had the phone in the charger. Because I didn't even have a smartphone, and I had a flip phone for years. Anyway, and so I was listening, and this man on the radio, his initials are PM. I think his first name is Patrick,
0: Okay.
2: And I was in the other room.
0: I like him already. I like them already.
2: And I love the last name, the way different people pronounce it different. But anyway, Patrick, he said about go along to get along, and I didn't hear the beginning of it. And I dropped I'm going to start crying. I dropped everything that was in my hands, and I started bawling. And I heard, and see, I've told you, with all these heart attacks and stuff, the Lord's been waking me up in the middle of the night, 2, 3, and 4, and I pray. And the stuff that I fought and my family criticized me for, the perception, I'm not saying these things come to pass, but they're I don't like to say right on, but they're exact. And so
0: how would you do me a favor? Because I have to press on. How would you summarize this point, Lucy? I'm all ears.
2: This point is, I had friends and family and different ones. You've changed so much in 3 or 4 years. You're not the same person. What's wrong with you? And that's because to go along to get along, Lucy got lost.
0: But now you're found, though, right? It sounds like.
2: Exactly, but the Lord has separated me from so many friends and the family. But the only thing I can say is to just keep your mouth shut and let God guide you. One thing,
0: keep
2: real
0: going.
2: Quick, before I hang up, I've got to tell you and Cyrus, I sense whenever things are a little OFF, off, not off bad, but just different. So I want you to know that I'm a PW. I've been a PW in organizations I've been in for years and years and years. I'm a prayer warrior. In the middle of the night, I said, okay, Lord, who is it now? Patrick Madrid, Cyrus Simcoe. And I want you to know.
3: Keep going.
2: Take a deep breath. Yes. And also, I tell people every time I talk to them about Jesus, that five most important words in the English language, Jesus, I trust in you, and I love you to pieces, and I'm going to call you because we have Monday morning menus to get
3: Keep
2: these people
3: going.
2: Out of this McDonald's line.
0: I love Monday morning menus. Cyrus does too.
3: Keep going.
0: Okay. Lucy, God bless you, ma'am.
3: Keep going.
0: We still don't know what kind of coffee Lucy drinks, though, Cyrus. I don't think we do. Because I'd order a big batch of that.
4: I'm getting 100 cups of coffee, starting now.
5: Coffee's for closers only.
0: Well, always be closing. Then you can have as much coffee as you want. Lucy, thank you. Always a pleasure. Where do you go from there, Cyrus?
6: Hey, slow down, Eddie. What's the matter?
7: They're making faces at me because I've had a couple of cafe lattes, but I'm entitled to them.
6: You've got to stop it. You're all hopped up on the caffeine.
7: Well, I feel like I'm talking a little faster, but it's very hard to tell.
0: All right. Let's go to Laura now, Miami. Hi, Laura.
8: Hey, Patrick. I'm still laughing over Lucy.
0: Okay, she's great.
8: We
0: love Lucy.
8: She's awesome.
0: I love Lucy. We love Lucy.
8: Yeah. All right. I have a question for you. So my brother was married to a woman who belongs to New Apostolic Church.
0: Okay.
8: They got the children baptized there, and they made their Holy Communion there. So at my daughter's wedding, which was a Catholic mass, the little boy went up to receive, and the pastor recognized that he wasn't receiving correctly, and he grabbed the Eucharist from him. Mm. He was highly embarrassed. The poor kid went back and sat in his pew, said, Daddy, what did I do wrong? So I asked my brother questions. I didn't judge good or bad. I just asked questions, and his answer was that they do believe in transubstantiation, that the New Apostolic Church does believe that it's the body of Christ, and so they can receive anywhere.
0: Yeah. I recognize.
8: So I just left it at that.
0: Okay. Was there more to the story?
8: Then at my dad's funeral. Then at my dad's funeral last week, the little boy went up, and my brother showed him properly how to receive, and he received at a Catholic mass.
0: Yeah.
8: So I'm calling to kind of ask you, I mean, it bothers me, so I'm asking you kind of how I should proceed.
0: They are not Catholic, right? They belong to this Protestant church that calls itself the New Apostolic Church, right?
8: So my brother Bob was baptized Catholic, and yeah, he received all of his sacraments through the Catholic Church. But then
0: is
8: when
0: he
8: got married,
0: Catholic now or no?
8: Not really, no.
0: Okay, well, it's kind of like, you know, I'll put it this way. If he's a practicing Catholic, he goes to Mass at a Catholic parish in his diocese. kind of thing. But this New Apostolic Church is not the Catholic Church. It's some other denomination within the Protestant world, right?
8: Correct.
0: Yeah. So he should not be receiving communion, and his son, who's innocent of these things, because he was, you know, born into a family of parents who have left the Catholic Church, so we can't fault the child for this. But your brother knows better, or should know better. But regardless, well, here's the point.
8: He should.
0: Hear me out. Yeah, he should. But here's the point. Regardless of what they think about their communion service, ultimately it doesn't really matter, because non-Catholics, outside of really unusual extreme situations, are not to receive communion in a Catholic church at Catholic Mass. For the reasons that St. Paul mentions in 1 Corinthians chapter 11, the second half of the chapter, where he explains why you incur grave sin by receiving unworthily and without discerning or recognizing the body. So your brother, objectively speaking, is in the state of grave sin because he has left the Catholic Church. That's a grave sin. He's been missing Mass on Sundays for who knows how long. And who knows what other things may be going on in his life. It's none of my business. But the fact is, even just on that one score alone, he is not worthy to receive communion because he hasn't gone to sacramental confession and gotten his life back on track. So I understand that he and his church, whatever this group is, they think that their Eucharist has the real presence, and that's nice, but it's not real. Jesus isn't truly present in their communion service, in spite of their sincerity. You know what I mean?
8: Right, yeah. I get that, because they don't have an apostolic line.
0: Right, yeah. They don't have valid holy orders, which would come from apostolic succession. That's true. So it's not that we want to slam the door on anybody. We don't. This is an invitation to enter into the church, and in his case, he needs to come home. And all these fun and games at this pseudo-church that he's at now, however sincere the people may be, God bless them, but that's not the church Christ established. The Catholic Church is. So my hope, as I'm sure it's your hope, is that he will see the light someday and God's grace will break through and he will come home. Then he can receive Holy Communion every day for the rest of his life.
8: So to approach this conversation with him, do you think I should just tell him, listen, I'm concerned about your soul, and this is what we believe, and you were raised in the Catholic Church, and also you're kind of leading your son astray because he's innocent, he relies on you to teach him the truth, and this isn't truth?
0: Yeah. How old is the boy, by the way?
8: He's 10.
0: Yeah, poor kid. He's innocent. He doesn't know, and he doesn't know what he doesn't know. But your brother has some semblance of knowledge. He should know better. My guess, Laura, is that whatever it was that led him out of the Catholic Church into wherever he is now is because this is not always the case, but often it is. I've found that there's something in his life that he doesn't want to give up. Could be birth control. Could be a second marriage. It could be, you know, there could be something. And sometimes people will go off into these other churches so that they can feel good about themselves because they're not willing to resolve the problem in the right way, going to confession, for example. I'm not saying that's necessarily what's going on with him, but it could be something under the surface. So what I'm driving at is this. When you have conversations with people who are ex-Catholics, be aware that often, and maybe almost always, if not always, the objection that they give you is not the real reason. The real reason is something under the surface that may or may not come to the surface. But with your gentle, you know, kind approach in conversation, maybe that real reason will come to the surface and then we can deal with that. I wrote an article on this and I'd like to share it with you because I think it will give you some ideas for how you can handle this. The article is called What I Learned from an Angry Ex-Catholic. And it was an amazing, powerful story. This is all true. This is, it really happened to me some years ago. I was speaking at a conference down in Florida and I had an amazing, I'll never forget this experience. And what I learned from it, there was a lady who was an ex-Catholic. And the story is not predictable. It's not going to be what you think it's going to be. But I'd like to share that with you. And you know what, Laura? Maybe you can send a link, text that link to that story to your brother. Because he might recognize himself in what happened in that situation. So it's called, let me just remember the name of the article. It's called What I Learned from an Angry Ex-Catholic. And it's on the show page, relevantradio.com/Patrick. Click on links and then you'll find the articles. But Cyrus will also post a link on social media, like the Patrick Madrid Show Facebook page and the Patrick Madrid Show X page. You'll find it there as well. But maybe that could be a good next step. You could read that and maybe share that with your brother.
1: Perfect. Excellent.
0: Okay. All right.
1: Thank you so much.
0: You're welcome. Keep going, Laura. Keep going.

0: There are tools that we have, and of course, the most important tool is prayer. And it's prayer to the God of life, the author of life, and we just can never give up on our conversations, give up in our state legislatures, give up in our churches. Life is worth the fight.
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2: Hello, this is Archbishop Bernard Ebden of the Archdiocese of St. Paul in Minneapolis. 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Remember, O most gracious Virgin Mary, that never was it known that anyone who fled to thy protection, implored thy help, or sought thy intercession was left unaided. 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O Mother of the Word incarnate, despise not my petitions, but in thy mercy hear and answer me. Amen.
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5: John McVie on the bass, of course. Mick Fleetwood on drums, of course. Someday, Cyrus, I'll tell you a story about this song, but not today.
7: Would it have anything to do with the Battle of the Bands?
5: Oh, you'll have to wait and see. Anticipation. 888-914-9149. This is from Gerald in Milwaukee. I listened to the best of the week. This is a digest that's sent out by Relevant Radio each week about highlights from the shows during the week. So Gerald says, the tradition of fasting for Jews in the Old Testament and Jesus's remarks were mentioned. God sent Jonah to require Nineveh to repent or else. The king had even the animals in ashes and sackcloth to repent, fasting from sin is one way to be holy. In the New Testament, Jesus tells the Jewish religious people to not whiten their faces when fasting. But I also believe that people, trying to decipher this, so that people won't know that they are fasting. With respect to church authority, does not Paul instruct his churches to recall all he taught and follow the traditions of the church? Yes, as to the last point, yes, St. Paul does indeed say that. In fact, in 1 Corinthians 11, verse 2, he says, I praise you because you remember me in all things, and the traditions just as I handed them on to you. Now, keep in mind, that's in 1 Corinthians. So, although there is some scholarly question about whether or not there might have been an earlier epistle to the Corinthians, is certainly not one that the church has in its canon of scripture. So we could safely say that St. Paul there is referring to the oral teaching, the oral tradition that he was giving. And fasting as a custom was certainly part of that. It's not a doctrinal issue as much as it is a custom. So yeah, you're right. That is part of what St. Paul would have enjoined on the people to follow his lead. And he himself, before he began his public ministry, after his conversion in his encounter with Jesus on the road to Damascus, what did he do? He went out into the desert and fasted and prayed for quite a long time before he started his public ministry. So, good question. Thank you. 888-914-9149. Let's go to Imelda, I think, next in Clovis, New Mexico. Good morning, Imelda.
8: Good morning, Patrick. I have a question, and I need some clarification.
5: Sure.
8: On adultery. In the Bible, it states that you have to present the certificate to whoever committed adultery. But my question is, other people say that you can't marry a person that committed adultery. But if I didn't commit adultery, it was the other person. Can you still get married?
5: Yes, you can. I mean, all other things being equal, meaning that if you and the other person and the man, let's say, are both eligible to be married, so if you're like contemplating a second marriage outside the church, well, that wouldn't fly, couldn't do that. But let's say that he's a widower. His wife has passed on, and you've never been married, and during his marriage, that happened in his marriage, that would not preclude him from being able to marry you. And
8: Okay. Of
5: course, the thing is, he should go to confession and get right with God. But that in itself would not prevent him from being eligible to get married again.
8: Okay.
5: Is that what you mean?
8: My understanding was, well, a friend of mine, he practiced another religion. And he says that in his religion, he can't get married, like, say, for instance, to me, because it will be committed adultery because my spouse is the one that cheated on me. And so I was like, I didn't do anything. But in his religion, it says that he would be able to marry me because that would be committing adultery. And I'm just like, no, I don't think so. I don't think.
5: Yeah. No, you're right.
8: That was my question.
5: that sounds sounds like there may be more to it than you or I know, whatever that may be. But in a way that doesn't matter what that group, if it's not a Catholic church, it doesn't really matter what they think on this issue. But I suppose what really is more to the point would be, are you contemplating getting married to this man? Or is this something that
8: otherwise? No.
5: Okay.
8: No, I just want some clarification for me. It's because I'm Catholic. I was born and raised Catholic, and that was the way he thinks about his religion. So I won't want to be with somebody that's not Catholic and doesn't believe.
5: That's where I was headed. That was my point. Yeah, marry a good Catholic man. So I'm being nosy, I guess. So this is more of an academic question, not. Not that you're necessarily pursuing to find someone to marry. Okay, I get it.
8: No, because I just wanted some clarification, and I even asked Father here, and he told me kind of the same thing, but I'm just like, well, one day I'm going to call Patrick Madrid, and I'm going to ask him. Mm-hmm. So that's my clarification, and I thank you so much. I appreciate you, and I pray that you continue to spread the good word out. Thank you so much, Patrick.
5: Thank you, Imelda. Nice to chat with you. 888-914-9149. This is a note from Marianne down in Nashville. She says, I'm trying to find a publication that connects the Stations of the Cross with their Old Testament foreshadowings. While traveling overseas, we visited a Catholic church in Amsterdam where each Station of the Cross was accompanied by an Old Testament passage or event that prefigured Christ's Passion. Seeing these typological connections illustrated so beautifully was both inspiring and enlightening. Since returning home, I've attempted to search online and at Catholic bookstores, but to no avail. Would you have some resource you can share with me that would explore the typological connections between the Old Testament and the Stations of the Cross. And she signs off, I absolutely love your show and how much I learn. I don't miss a show. Gotta love those podcasts. All right. Way to go, Marianne. That's my kind of listener right there, Cyrus. Marianne.
9: Keep going.
5: So I'm not aware of a book. It doesn't mean that there isn't a book that does that, but I would suggest doing the following. If you use an AI tool like ChatGPT, or what are some of the other ones? Claude, Gemini, what's the one with Microsoft? Copilot. I mean, there are a ton of them out there now. You could easily get what you're looking for in moments and just type something like this and say, assemble, and perhaps you could be even a bit more specific, according to the fathers of the church or the fathers and doctors of the Catholic Church, something along those lines, assemble the Old Testament passages that Catholic Church correlates typologically with the Stations of the Cross. You put that in. In moments, it'll be there. And if you say, well, maybe it's

0: why didn't I think about this? You could even ask the ChatGPT or the Claude or whatever, are there any Catholic books that connect the typology of Old Testament passages with the stations of the cross? Brrr. You have your answer. It might say no. It might say, yeah, here's 50 of them. And if you do find some, you know, shoot me a note. I'd like to know what they are because I've never run across a book like that. Hey, that'd be a good book idea for an aspiring author out there. A lot of good things here on the Patrick Madrid Show, Cyrus. You know that.
1: That's almost ingenious right there.
0: It's all in the reflexes.
2: It's all in the reflexes.
0: Yeah, I already said that, man.
3: You sounded like Dirty Harry just then.
0: It comes naturally. Comes naturally. What can I say? I will be right back. We will keep going right after this.

0: This is Beverly Barrow, member of the Red Sea Immaculata Recurring Gift Society. 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
1: One of the great teachings of Jesus from the Sermon on the Mount is, "Blessed are the merciful, for they shall receive mercy." St. Augustine was a doctor of the church, and his classic, City of God, speaks to the ongoing battle between this world and God's world. He points to the sermon as the way to heavenly perfection. He likened each of us to beggars on God's doorstep and reminded us that as we treat our beggars, so God will treat us, his beggars. Often, we struggle with the ways of the world. Others may do things to us out of competition. They may slight us or injure our egos. Instead of being hard, be generous in giving out mercy. Look ahead to a God that invites us through the doorstep of his heavenly perfection of his world. This has been a bit of Catholic encouragement from Michael Cesondi.
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3: This is a Papal Minute.
4: Pope Sylvester II. Guébert of Aurillac was born around 945. He came of humble origins, but was sent to a nearby monastery where his intelligence soon won him opportunities to study and travel. He became well known for his scientific, musical, and mathematical abilities. Over his lifetime, his reputation as a scholar grew. He possessed a large library of classical manuscripts, which he brought with him to Rome. He became pope in April of the year 999. During his brief papacy, he was a staunch defender of papal prerogatives, and he attempted to purify the papacy of the corruption of the 10th century. He condemned the sale of church offices and required the practice of clerical celibacy. His reign was short, only 4 years. This has been a Papal Minute.
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2: Here and now, 888-914-9149. Let's go back to the phones. We'll start with Gabriel in Phoenix. Hi, Gabriel.
3: Hey, good morning, Patrick. How are you?
2: I am well, thank you.
3: Good, good. I have three questions for you, and we'll just take them from the top, please. The first one is I wanted to describe to my son, he's eight, and we're getting him on the right path, if you will. And the first question is when Adam and Eve started, you know, he asked me when it comes to growing the population, mm-hmm. eventually did, you know, the siblings have to marry each other and have kids that way, mm-hmm. you know, and he's trying to wonder, like, is that how we grew in more population? And I don't know how to answer that to him and yeah. tell him that. And he's not asking, like, the whole intimacy. He's just asking, like, you know, did they have to marry brothers and sisters in order to grow kind of thing, you know? And so I just don't know how to relate that to a kid.
2: Yeah, no problem. And that's the answer. The brothers and sisters married at first. So Adam and Eve had, because they lived very long lives, they had nearly perfect physiques. There were no pathologies that we now know can be very devastating for people who get married in too close of consanguinity or their bloodline too close. That's why we don't allow brothers and sisters to marry or first cousins, even second cousins, for that reason. But in those days, fresh out of the Garden of Eden, they didn't have those genetic problems. And so, yes, the brothers and sisters married each other. And then very quickly, as they had children, then there were cousins and second cousins and third cousins. So it didn't last very long, but within a matter of a few generations, there were now more than enough people. So they didn't have to marry closely the way they originally did. But that's how they originally did populate.
3: Perfect. And that's what I thought. I just wanted, because I knew I had a feeling. So I just want to say thank you for that. Okay, perfect.
2: Yeah,
3: thank you.
2: For sure.
3: And then second to that is, I didn't know that at the Garden of Gethsemane, I think it is when Jesus is, you know, before he's going to, you know, get hung on the cross and do everything that he went through for us. I went to Mass the other day and I saw an image, and the image said that there was an angel that was sent to him, that God sent him an angel, mm-hmm. and for all the agony he was going through and stuff like that. And I think that's amazing, but I just never knew that. And I just wanted to ask, was it an archangel? And of course I know why he sent it, because he was going through so much pain, you know, bleeding from, you know, just from being so in agony. But my question is, you know, do you know what angel it was, and how can I find out more about that? You know, because I want to share that with my son. You know, I think it's a big
2: sure. Yeah. So that is true. So this is in Luke's gospel. It's in chapter 22, which gives us the description of the Lord's passion. Mm-hmm. Now, it only says this. It says, and there appeared to him an angel from heaven strengthening him, but it doesn't mention the name of the angel. There are only a couple of angels whose names are given in Scripture. So we know Michael, of course, and Gabriel, of course, and Raphael. Beyond that, no mm-hmm. other names. Now, some people might say, what about Uriel? There is a question about that, but the main thing is that of all the myriads of angels, who knows, trillions upon trillions maybe, we're only given the names for sure of three of them. So,
3: I see.
2: With the possible exception
3: of one of them. Yeah.
2: Well, okay.
3: I just wonder if I can find some more information about them, I guess. I mean, not them, but if it would say at some point, but if it was just an angel, I mean, it helped them and that was that, you know?
2: Well, yeah. So my point is simply, it wasn't like just an angel. I'm sure this was a very high privilege for whatever angel that was. And I'm sure there were more than just one angel surrounding the Lord, but that one appeared to him so that in his human senses, he would see the angel. And so would the apostles who saw this. But the point here is not so much that it was just any old angel, but that the name of the angel is not made known to us. I guess we don't need to know the name of the angel, just that there was an angel.
3: Yeah, that makes sense. Okay, perfect. And then my last question is when it comes to, I think it's called the Apostle Creed or the Act of Contrition, the one they say in Mass, when it says that Jesus went to hell and then rose the third day to heaven. Mm-hmm. I just wanted to ask, why does he go to hell first?
2: That's in the creed that we recite at Mass on Sunday. And when it says that he descended into hell on the third day, he rose again from the dead. And yes. The wording is different, slightly different between the Apostles' Creed, which is the shorter form, and the Nicene Creed that we say at Sunday. But the upshot to all that is that Jesus went to Hades or Sheol, in other words, the underworld where all the dead went. The good of the Old Testament before the time of Jesus went to a place of tranquility and peace. That's known as the Limbo of the Fathers or Paradise, it's also called. But in any case, that's where the good people waiting to go to heaven were. And then we see in the parable of Lazarus and the rich man in Luke chapter 16 that the rich man went to a place of fiery torment. That was the other part of Sheol. Sheol in Hebrew or Hades in Greek is the meta category. It's the underworld per se. And as Jesus in the parable explains it, that there is a place for the good people and a place for the bad people, and you can't cross from one side to the other. So they were not intermingled together. So when we say in the creed that he descended into hell on the third day he rose again, what we do not mean is that Jesus went to the hell of the damned. Some people have this erroneous notion that Jesus went and suffered the flames of hell and he suffered the pains of damnation, and that's ridiculous, and that's not at all what that means. Rather, he went to those spirits in prison, St. Peter says, and preached the gospel to them. Those were the ones who were waiting to be brought into heaven. Now, I wrote an article just on this very topic. It's called, Did Jesus Go to Hell? What the creed really means when it says he descended into the underworld. And I go through all the scripture passages, and I give you, you know, even into the Greek words that are used there, what actually this means, so that it will all become very clear. So I would refer you to that article if you're interested. It can take you even deeper than what we're talking about right now, Gabriel.
3: Yeah, that's perfect. Thank you. I want to ask you, is it in the Catholic Answers, or is it on...
2: I'll tell you.
3: Where else can I find it?
2: It's real easy, super easy. So if you go to the show page, go to relevantradio.com/Patrick, click on links. There really should be a button for articles, but in the meantime, click on links, and then you'll see the link to the articles, and that's where you'll find it. So what you want to do is hit archive and then scroll down, because that's several months ago that article came out. But even easier, you can just simply go to Substack and look me up there. So patrickmadrid.com/Substack, you'll find it there. And I would also recommend, because all of these things are free, there's nothing for sale, it's just all free. But I would encourage you and anyone listening to subscribe. There is no charge, no cost. But when you subscribe, Gabriel, all the new articles, when they come out, they'll come automatically to your email box. So you won't have to do anything. You'll just know, oh, there's a new article, and you can see it when you subscribe.
3: That's for the Substack you're talking about?
2: That's right.
3: Okay, fantastic. Perfect.
2: All right.
3: And then the name of the article is just that, Why Did Jesus Go to Hell? Why Did Jesus Go to Hell, I think? Or what?
2: No, the article is in the form of a question. Did Jesus go to hell?
3: Oh, it did. Okay, yeah. Got it.
2: All right.
3: Perfect. I appreciate your help. Thank you so much.
2: Thank you. And Cyrus will also be posting a link. So anybody who goes to the show Facebook page, just look up Patrick Madrid Show on Facebook, or look up the Patrick Madrid Show on X, and you'll find the link to it there. But it's also available on the show page, relevantradio.com/Patrick. And yes, pro tip, definitely subscribe, because it's free. You don't pay anything for anything. But that way you'll be updated as soon as any new articles are posted. You'll know automatically. You'll be the first kid on your block to know when they come out. Let's go to Jim now in Palm Harbor, Florida. Good morning, Jim.
0: Good morning, Patrick. I enjoy your program. Very informative.
2: Thank you kindly.
0: I have a quick question for you. I just purchased a New American Bible, Revised Edition, and I'd like to get into reading Scripture, but I don't know how to approach reading the Bible. I've heard that it's not a cover-to-cover type reading. Mm-hmm. I've had some people indicate that maybe you should start at the New Testament and the like. So my question is, how do I approach reading the Bible?
2: I have some practical tips. Number one, I recommend that you start in the beginning of the New Testament with Matthew's Gospel, chapter 1, verse 1. and then just read your way forward. Read through the Gospel of Matthew, and then Mark, and then Luke, and then John, and then Acts, and then Romans. You'll just keep reading your way forward, because by reading the Gospels, you're going to have a very solid foundation for what comes later. And after hearing Jesus' teaching and meeting Jesus in the pages of the Gospels, you'll be far better prepared to assimilate the things that St. Paul says in his epistles, some of which can be very tricky in some places. And in fact, the Bible itself says that, and some things that St. Paul says are difficult to understand. So you'd want to have that foundation by reading the four Gospels in the book of Acts first. Matthew chapter 1, okay. Verse 1. That's what I'd recommend. Now, I would also recommend, if you have the money, and it's money well spent, shell out $70 or thereabouts and buy the beautiful hardcover Ignatius Study Bible. Now, you already have a Bible, I understand that, but the notes in the New American Bible are faulty, and I do not recommend them because they have some aberrant things that can lead people into confusion. For example, in the introduction to the Gospel of Matthew, where the notes say, well, this wasn't really written by Matthew. And we don't even really know who it was. So just for the sake of convenience, we're going to say that this was the Gospel according to St. Matthew. But it wasn't really Matthew, kind of thing, which is hogwash. And the church has vouchsafed for us the authentic identity of the authors of the Gospels, Matthew, Mark, Luke, and John. So that would be one example among many of seriously problematic notes that are very misleading in some cases in the New American Bible. I don't know if you can still get your money back. Maybe you saved, if you saved your receipt. I'll give you another example. You go to 1 Corinthians chapter 3, beginning in verse 10, where it describes purgatory. And St. Augustine spent a lot of time exegeting 1 Corinthians chapter 3, teaching the doctrine of purgatory, and the other church fathers who comment on purgatory reference 1 Corinthians chapter 3. But what do you see in the New American Bible? This doesn't refer to purgatory. Like, come on, you guys. Why I hate to sound so vociferous, and I don't mean to sound vociferous, but a lot of people, they read the notes in the New American Bible and they are scandalized, or they get off track. And I have no connection to Ignatius Press by way of, I don't make any money, I don't get any benefits, nothing comes to me by recommending this, but I do strongly believe that the Ignatius Study Bible from Ignatius Press is a real jewel of a tool. So you have the scripture and the commentary on the same page. You see?
0: Why? They're both Catholic Bibles. Why the discrepancy?
2: Because the discrepancy is not in the biblical text per se, although there is some clunkiness in the New American Bible. The discrepancy is in the notes, and that comes from a school of thought within the last, let's say, 100 years, maybe a little bit more than that, but the last 100 years of biblical scholarship in the Catholic Church. And the approach that was taken using the historical critical method, which does have some value. There are some important aspects to the historical critical method, but it became grossly exaggerated in its efforts to quote unquote demystify scripture. Things like saying that the miracle of the multiplication of loaves, or miracles, because it seems to have happened more than once, the miracles of the multiplication of loaves and fishes by Jesus, that wasn't really a miracle. The real miracle was that the people shared their food with each other. No, they didn't have any food to share. That's the whole point. The reason that the story of the loaves and the fishes is miraculous is because the Lord supplied superabundantly food that they didn't have. Now, when you read through the notes of the New American Bible, you keep running into this, I would deem to be an aberrant school of thought that seeks to demystify and explain it away. And that didn't really happen. It must have been a later person who said this. Jesus wouldn't have said that, that kind of stuff. And that's not helpful at all for somebody like yourself, Jim, who wants to study scripture and wring out of it as much truth as you possibly can. So this is yet again why I think that when you look at a tool like the Ignatius Study Bible, you're going to say, wow, this is really what I was looking for. Or the Didache Bible, to satisfy my friend Craig in Covina, California, who from time to time will say, how come you didn't talk about the Didache Bible? That's another good one, too. But that's okay. What I would recommend. So there you go, Jim.
0: Thank you very much for your input.
2: You're most welcome. Let's go to Malia now in Foxborough, Wisconsin. Hi, Malia.
4: Hi. So my question was, Jesus was fully God and fully man.
2: Mm-hmm.
4: All humans are assigned a guardian angel. Was mm-hmm. Christ assigned a guardian angel as well? If so, was it maybe Saint Michael, the archangel? Or did he not need one because he is God?
2: Well, I would say all the more, all the more so because he is God, that the angels were in attendance upon him. Excuse me, I got a frog in my throat. So, St. Thomas Aquinas is a sure guide for things like this. And in his discussion about this, he says that not only did Jesus have an angel, he had myriads of angels at his disposal. In fact, St. Thomas, just looking at human beings, human persons, Jesus was a divine person, or is a divine person. But looking just mm-hmm. at human persons, St. Thomas's angelology holds that the more august and important your state in life is, the more angels God assigns to you. So at the very least, we all have our individual guardian angel, but kings, popes, bishops, and other people, not just in a religious context, who have very weighty duties, St. Thomas says that they are assigned more angels to assist them. So was St. Michael the Archangel an angel in attendance on Jesus? Without question, he certainly was, as was St. Gabriel the Archangel. But not in the strict sense, the way you have your guardian angel and I have my guardian angel. The Lord, what do we even see, for example, in the temptation in the wilderness when the devil is trying to tempt him? And he says, if you were to fall from the parapet of the temple, God would send, legions of angels, lest you dash your foot on a rock. So even the devil recognized, and he's a fallen angel, that the Lord would have been surrounded by angels. So does that answer your question? Does that mm-hmm. get to the heart of your question?
4: Yes. Yes, it does. Mm-hmm. Very satisfying. Thank you.
2: Oh, I'm glad to hear that. Okay, good. I'm glad we got it. Anything else?
4: What book? Yeah, what book was it you said that was in? Was written by Thomas Aquinas?
2: So that's the Summa Theologiae. And to make it simple, I have, guess what? I have an article that I wrote all about the angels. So stay tuned. And when I come back from this quick timeout, I will tell you what that article title is so you can go grab it. It's free. You're going to love it.
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10: This is Lavinia Spirito for Catholic Way Bible Study. 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Then, just to make sure we get it, he repeats himself, rejoice. He encourages us to have no anxiety about anything, but in everything by prayer and thanksgiving to let our requests be made known to God. We can exercise trust and total dependence on him. Praise, worship, and conversation with God are not designed to change him. They are designed to change us. It is in the heart of that praise that we discover that nothing is impossible with God, and that life in the Holy Spirit is a life of peace. This peace is our witness to a war-torn, bloody, fatigued, and depressed world. This peace is our birthright once we completely belong to him.
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11: Bite Size Catechism, paragraph 29, brought to you by Red Sea Apostolate. The intimate and vital bond of man to God can be forgotten, overlooked, or even explicitly rejected by man. Such attitudes can have different causes, such as religious ignorance or indifference, the cares and riches of the world, a bad example on the part of believers, movements hostile to religion, and finally, the attitude of sinful man, which makes him hide from God out of fear and flee his call.
12: Many atheists assert the only real form of knowledge is scientific knowledge, thus excluding any sort of religious knowledge, whether philosophical or theological. Such a belief is called scientism, and it's unreasonable for two reasons. First, it's self-refuting. Its truth cannot be verified by the scientific method. It's a metaphysical proposition, and as such, is not scientific knowledge. But if science can't verify the truth of scientism, well then, scientism itself cannot be a legitimate form of knowledge, in which case, it's self-refuting. Moreover, scientism undermines science as a rational form of inquiry, because it denies presupposed philosophical assumptions that are necessary to even do science, such as there's an external world outside the minds of scientists. So, to reject God's existence on the grounds that it's not scientific knowledge is simply unreasonable. I'm Carlo Broussard with the Ready Reason for Catholic Answers, Catholic.com.
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2: All right, Cyrus, you're breaking out of your mold, man. I like it. What is this?
14: Mama's,
2: it's a boogie woogie of some kind.
14: It is, yeah. Mama's Woogie Mojo. I'm so glad you had me say mojo. The name.
2: All right, say that five times fast.
14: Right, I can't say it once.
2: Boogie Woogie. That'd be a cute little nickname for a kid, wouldn't it? Hey, Boogie Woogie.
14: No comment.
2: Did your mom ever call you Boogie Woogie?
14: What, so you were going to say something about an article that you wrote?
2: All right, I will. I was trying to trap you there. Cyrus is turning pink. Look at him. It's okay. It's okay, Cyrus. 888-914-9149. Yes, so I was going to mention an article the lady called a minute ago was asking about angels. And so the article is called Angels, the Real Guardians of the Galaxies. See what I did there? And it basically just goes through what St. Thomas has to say about angels and the things that they can do. It answers a lot of different questions. He answers a lot of different questions. So, for example, in this article, which is free, all the articles are free, I show you exactly where in the Bible all the different angels are, like the seraphim, the cherubim, the thrones, dominions, virtues, powers, principalities, archangels, all the way down to angels. And I look to St. Thomas and Scripture, of course, to answer other questions, like what happens to your guardian angel when you die? Do you ever wonder about that? What about the guardian angels of those who go to hell? How many angels can be present in more than one place? What did the church fathers have to say about the guardian angels? It's very interesting stuff. And there's a reading list at the end if you're interested in delving deeper into angelology. I mean, there's some really great things that you can read that will be helpful to you. So that's in the article that's entitled Angels, the Real Guardians of the Galaxies. Now you say, well, you've mentioned a few articles today. What's up with that? Well, here's the reason. I've been doing this show now for, what has it been, 14, 15 years now. And so many really good, important questions come up. If not frequently, they come up regularly. And so, as a way to extend the program, so to speak, I write these articles. Some of them are like, you know, I revisit articles I have written a long time ago, and then I update them and expand them and add more things to them. But the goal here is to provide information for you so that if the show is not on and you want information of the kind that we would discuss on the program, you can say, oh, that's right. The Patrick Madrid Show has a whole section with all these articles that talk about these things. So you can go at any time of the day or night, grab the article, print it out, save it to your computer, whatever you want to do. They're all free. Nothing is being sold. In other words, it's all free. So it's a resource that's available to you for free on the show page, relevantradio.com/Patrick. All you have to do is click on the links button and then you'll see where the articles are. And it's all there for the taking. 888-914-9149. Cyrus, you doing better now? Feeling better?
14: Yeah, look at all these calls.
2: I know. We'll keep going. How about Marta now in Delaware? Good morning, Marta.
15: Good morning, Mr. Madrid. I am trying to buy a Bible for a young couple, Catholic couple. They haven't been reading the Bible, and they're on fire to start. I noticed that you recommend the Revised Standard Version. I'm actually in the bookstore right now, and they don't have that version, but they have the second Catholic edition. Is it okay to get that? Oh, it is.
2: Yeah, sure. So it's going to look something like this. RSV-2CE. Is that what you're seeing?
15: Correct. That's what I'm seeing.
2: Yeah. That's the one I'd recommend. So that is the Revised Standard Version Catholic Edition, and it's the second Catholic Edition. And what makes this distinct, I mean, there are a number of different things that are distinctive, is that it, first of all, it doesn't use inclusive language. And the inclusive language was something that plagues the new Revised Standard Version. They basically capitulated to feminism, and this version doesn't do that. So a man is a man in this version.
15: Amen.
2: Also, the traditional interpretations or translations, rather, of certain words. So like a classic example would be in Isaiah chapter 7 in verse 14, in the Revised Standard Version, the original version, it says, "Behold, a young woman shall conceive." But the more explicit and traditional translation is, "Behold, a virgin shall conceived, shall conceive." This is a prophecy of the virgin birth. So things like that. But if that's what you see on the bookshelf, that's the one I would recommend.
15: They're on fire for reading, for wanting to read it, and really getting back into the faith. So I just wanted to make sure that I was putting the right thing in their hands.
2: Wonderful. You're doing a good work.
15: I'm a first-time caller. I've been listening for a long time, and you have no idea what your show has done for me and my family. So I would continue to pray forever.
2: God bless you, my dear.
15: And all of you there. So thank you very much.
2: Before you go, Marta, I mean, I can hear the emotion in your voice. I mean, sounds to me like listening to Relevant Radio has made a big impact on you.
15: Yes. It has been awesome. Just the way you talk to people and explain things. You know, that's really important so that we understand what's going on with our Catholic faith. And I want these young people, they are so on fire. They're so excited to be able to read the Bible.
2: Yes.
15: And that is awesome to me. So I want to make sure that I'm doing the right thing for them. And yes, I did mention Relevant Radio to them. So.
2: Oh, good. That was my next question.
15: Yes, absolutely. Absolutely. If they can put it on their app, they're, you know, tech savvy. So get that on their cell phone, the app on your cell phone. So I thank you again so much for your
2: help. Thank you. Thank you, Marta. It touches my heart to hear from you. Thank you for that. You know, maybe, I don't know, just a thought, maybe you could mention to the bookstore manager on your way out after you make your purchase that they should play Relevant Radio in the sound system. So as people are browsing, they can be hearing some interesting conversation. Maybe they'll buy more stuff because they'll get excited about the faith even more than they were when they walked in the door. And the bookstore would certainly love to have even more sales, I should think. That's not a bad idea. Wasn't Marta great, Cyrus?
14: She's wonderful.
2: What a nice lady.
14: You know, just thinking of that, have you ever gone into a bookstore and you know, there's a collection of Patrick Madrid books? Do you ever randomly sign them?
2: No, I don't sign them because it's not my property to sign. I always enjoy.
14: Who would complain, though?
2: Well, the bookstore might complain.
14: I doubt it. But, all right.
2: But I actually do sign the Scott Hahn books, Patrick Madrid. No, I'm just kidding. One of my favorite jokes was back in the day when I was doing all the public speaking and I was at parishes and conferences and things, and people would come up and had to have their book signed. And I would say, what name would you like me to sign? Fulton Sheen, Scott Hahn, what would you like? It's all free, so I'll sign any name you want. And they always wanted my name for some reason.
14: That's funny. Someone brought me a Patrick Madrid book and asked me to sign it. And I'm like, I had nothing to do with this, right?
2: I like that.
14: And so I did sign it, and I wish I could remember exactly what I wrote, but it was something along the lines of like, you know, so I signed my name, and then like, yeah. I'm actually the person who really wrote this book, but Patrick gets all the credit. So that's floating out there somewhere.
2: If your name is signed to one of my books, it might raise the value of the book on eBay.
14: I seriously doubt it.
2: Like a gag book.
14: Yeah.
2: But I was going to tell you, let me tell you a funny story, Cyrus. You'll like this. I was speaking a book. So I was speaking at a conference, and I'm not trying to remember the exact location of it, but that's unimportant. But anyway, it was held at a really big hotel conference center kind of place. Nancy and I had just checked in. I was one of the speakers. Scott Hahn was another speaker, and there were others. This is in the late 90s, or maybe right around the year 2000. And at that time, Scott had not yet grown his beard. He had a mustache. I had a mustache. He had dark hair. I had dark hair. He, of course, is like 4 inches taller than I am, but no matter. I check into the hotel room, and Nancy's still up in the hotel room. I'm coming down the elevator into this massive lobby filled with easily 100 people, maybe more, milling around, checking in, coming and going. I step out of the elevator in my blue blazer, you know, my typical uniform. I'm not kidding you. A lady, I saw her from across the lobby. Her head was on a swivel, and she locked onto me from like, you know, 30 yards away. As soon as I stepped out of the elevator, she just locked onto me and she beelined it over to me. And she had her arms full of books that she had purchased. And she says, oh, it's you. I can't believe it's you. Oh my gosh, I get to meet you in person. And I'm so excited. And thank you so much. Love all your books. I got a bunch of your books here. Would you mind, Dr. Hahn, signing your books for me? And I did. Actually, no, I didn't. It was the funniest moment. It was funny. She was so excited. She was Twitter-pated. I'm finally getting to meet you. Oh, I can't believe it. I'm getting to meet you. Shake your hand. So wonderful. And Dr. Hahn, would you please sign my books?
14: And did the light go out of her eyes?
2: You know, I could have milked that for all it was worth, you know, for humor, but I said, no, oh, I'm sorry. I'm not Scott Hahn. You know, well, who are you? And I told her.
14: I'm a stunt double.
2: And she's like looking past me to see if she can see Scott Hahn somewhere in the lobby. Well, who are you then? Yeah, I'm just Patrick Madrid. Yeah, whatever.
14: Whatever. See ya. Give me my books back.
2: It would have been funny though if I had signed her books. Oh, happy to sign them. And then when she saw the real Scott Hahn, who is that guy signing your name in books? Oh, that's just Patrick Madrid. You never heard of him.
14: That's a missed opportunity.
2: That was fun. When she said, oh, Dr. Hahn. I mean, you wouldn't say that now because he has a beard. Kind of looks like Moses coming down from Mount Sinai, having seen the Lord. His face is glowing. I think Scott has, as he has aged so gracefully, he has got a kind of biblical look about him, which I think is cool.
14: Yeah, do you ever ask, how do you do it?
2: You just get older, that's all. Your hair just gets gray and then white. All right, I did leave a popcorn trail. Don't worry, I know right where I'm going. And this is to Gerald's note. Gerald is, I take that back. I already read Gerald's note. Sorry about that.
14: Where's that popcorn tray?
2: Cyrus is laughing.
14: I love it.
2: This is from Caroline, and she's listening on the Relevant Radio app. She says, I'm a convert to the Catholic faith. I don't entirely understand why Mass is said every day as opposed to just on the weekend. Has Mass always been offered every day, or is that a new thing? If it hasn't always been offered, when did that custom start? Did the apostles say Mass every day? That's a really good question. Historically speaking, I think we could safely say that no, the daily celebration of Mass by priests is not something that you would have. Well, we don't see it, let's just say, in any explicit form, excuse me, in the New Testament. So it was certainly something on Sundays that we would see that they would gather together, and this was the requirement that the faithful would gather together for the celebration of the Eucharist on Sunday. But I'm guessing it probably didn't take all that long before the custom of celebrating Mass became more and more common. I don't know exactly when that was, but it would certainly be something that would have started early, especially in places like monasteries and such. Now, there is a biblical prophecy in Malachi, I believe it is, and I'd have to double check. I think it's in Malachi chapter 3, I think there it is. But it talks about the sacrifice every day from the east to the west. And so I think from the standpoint of the biblical foundation of Mass every day, that would be one of the biblical allusions to that by way of prophecy. But it's a good thing, and it's available for everybody who's nearby that can go to Mass every day. The priests are, when they're trained in the seminary, they're trained to understand that celebrating Mass every day is not a burden or a duty, so-called, but it's a privilege to be able to do that for the salvation of souls. So that's a really important thing that the priest himself, of course, and I'm saying this from the standpoint of priests who really take their vocation seriously, which thankfully most priests do, and they make sure that they celebrate Mass daily as part of their priestly ministry, even if there's nobody there. You know, they're still in the presence of God, in the presence of the church, and they are praying the Mass for the benefit of all God's people. Thank you for that. This is from, Amy. Similar kind of question. She says, isn't it only possible to face east if the church is constructed that way? When we look at the altar at our cathedral, we're facing south. Everyone would need to turn sideways in their pews to make an ad orientem option. Ad orientem is just a Latin phrase meaning toward the east. So a traditional Latin Mass needs to be within a church built in the correct direction, right? Thanks for clarifying. Well, not exactly. It is customary, although it's not, you know, universally true, that churches are built with the altar so that the people and the priest are facing east together. But it's not necessarily literally to east on the compass. So that's why your cathedral, which is chances are was built before Vatican II, would still fulfill the liturgical rubric of facing east together, because east is where the sun rises, figuratively speaking, and we understand the resurrection of Jesus to be symbolically told to us every day in the rising of the sun in the east, that Jesus rose from the dead, S-O-N, the Son of God rising. And so the Ad Orientem has more to do with the, you might say, the east in a general sense, as opposed to a literal east on the calendar sense. So that's why there's really no issue, no problem in any case with regard to a church that doesn't physically face the east. Good question, though. This is the time for a break, and we'll do that. And we'll come back to more. We don't have a whole lot of time left, but there is still time for you to zoom in with your phone call. The number is 888-914-9149. I will be right back.

0: God created something in the family dynamic and the raising of children that is a beautiful picture. It's a picture of the church. So there's an eternal representation here in this. And if we can put forward that message and help people see it and live it as an example to the culture around us, I think it goes a long way.
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2: Hi, this is Archbishop Joseph Nauman of the Archdiocese of Kansas City in Kansas. 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Remember, O most gracious Virgin Mary, that never was it known that anyone who fled to thy protection, implored thy help, or sought thy intercession was left unaided. 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O Mother of the Word incarnate, despise not my petitions, but in thy mercy, hear and answer me. 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
6: Thank you.
4: Good job. I know you practice a lot. It pays off. 888-914-9149. Here's Cyrus on the cowbell. Do it, Cyrus. All right. I didn't tell you to sing. Just play the cowbell. 888-914. You have a good voice, though. 888-914-9149. This is from Robert, or Rob, as he goes by, listening on the Relevant Radio app. Disney Dilemma is the question. Good morning, Patrick and little buddy Cyrus. That's really in there, Cyrus. It does. Look at it. Look at it. Look at it, man. It's right there.
6: Good morning, Patrick. I tower over Patrick.
4: You got a couple inches height. That's true. That is true. Let's see. I'd like your opinion about something. My wife and I are planning to go to Walt Disney World in a few months. We are empty nesters looking forward to Galaxy's Edge. Just ask Cyrus. He knows about this, LOL, and Epcot and a few other parks. But after thinking about it, is it wise to spend all the money toward businesses that promote the Alphabet Gang lifestyle? You see it in so many of their productions, including the new Star Wars shows. Would we be committing a sin by going? Love your show. Been listening for years. Keep on trucking or keep going. All right. Well, no, I don't believe you'd be committing a sin at all because, you know, you're not there for the alphabet stuff. You're not there for, you know, the ideological stuff, but you want to have some entertainment and the park is entertaining. It's expensive. So I'm sure you probably got a second on your mortgage to pay for the day or two that you'll spend at Disney World. But in any case, no, to answer your question, I don't think that would be a sin. But I do respect the fact that you're thinking about, you know, we're putting money in the pocket of this big conglomerate that does, you know, some legitimate things, but some things that are socially irresponsible, like indoctrinating kids with alphabet stuff. So that's where I could easily see that you might say, well, we're going to forego that otherwise fun time to go to the park because we don't want to put money in the pockets of a company that's doing that. But if it should happen that you were to go to Disney World, no, I don't think you'd be committing a sin. So I'm not sure what else to say, but you know what? We're going to do what you said and keep going. That much I can guarantee you. Easy, Cyrus, easy. 888-914-9149. This is from Steven. He says, I love your show. Thanks for all you do. I'd be interested in hearing your thoughts about Father Malachi Martin. Should I read his book? Should I listen to his interviews? Thank you very much. Well, you certainly don't need an ethical permission slip from me, Steven, but I am happy to offer some thoughts on that. As it happens, I had a chance to get to know Father Malachi Martin in the early 90s briefly, but I spent several hours with him just one-on-one talking about some of his books and his theories about things, Fatima and whatnot. That would have been in the early 90s. And I found him fascinating. I wasn't quite sure what to make of him because a big part of what he, at the time at least, was doing, he had written a book called Hostage to the Devil, which I had read, and I actually had to put it down. I got maybe two and a half chapters into it, and I said, this is not for me. It's just too disturbing because he's describing real life situations of people being demonically possessed. And I didn't want that in my mind, but I found my conversations with him fascinating. He was an ex-Jesuit. He was in Rome during the Vatican Council. He controversial in the sense that he would get on like Coast to Coast, those shows, I guess, with Art Bell, and do interviews and talk about demons and Fatima and the Antichrist and the end of the world and the deep state and all those kind of things. This is back in the 80s and 90s, and I imbibed a little bit of what he had to say on that, and I read several of his books. But my point is, I would not say that you shouldn't read him or that you shouldn't pay attention to him, because he is interesting. I mean, he's dead now. He's been dead for a long time. But he is interesting. And the only caveat I would say is, I never could quite really tell how much of it was actually true and how much of it was hype. And some of it comes across to me as hype. Some of the stuff he would say, like, you know, I read his book Windswept House when it first came out. And I didn't like it at first. In fact, I really didn't like it at all. And some things that have transpired in decades since have suggested that maybe he was actually writing from a position of knowing more than the average person did. I can kind of see that. So that would be my thought. Just whatever you read or listen to, I wouldn't say don't, but if you do, just be discerning, and not everything that glitters is gold. And I don't think that everything he said is true, but a whole lot of it seems to have been true and certainly interesting. So that's my recommendation. Marie sent me a note. She says, she's telling me about a Catholic AI app, and she actually is one of a couple people who sent me a note. And what about this Catholic AI app and that Catholic AI app? And she says, you should mention it to your listeners, because I'm sure they would enjoy it. And I understand your point, and I'm glad that you took a moment to write to me. Thank you for that. The reason I don't is because without having, like, personally hands-on used some of these tools myself, I'm reluctant to recommend something that I myself can't say that I know for sure that this is something good. And it doesn't mean to disparage any of these groups, but one other thing to be aware of, and I mentioned it before, but just for the sake of mentioning it again, the different groups out there, and these are groups that you would know by name, have their AI, their Catholic AI version they want you to use. please understand that what that really is an AI tool that has been trained with certain prompts and certain guidelines that would fit within what that organization would like you to avail yourself of. So that, number one, you're not going to get heterodox answers. And number two, for things like recommendations for books or resources, things like that, it's not uncommon for them to resource things back into their own, like their website or something. And there's nothing wrong with that. Nothing wrong with that at all. But what you're getting is not really truly a Catholic AI. It's an AI, probably an off-the-rack AI tool that has been trained within certain specific parameters to guide you in this direction under the auspices of that group. What I find is that it, for me at least, it's far less restrictive and is a far more versatile tool to not be boxed into a specific quote-unquote Catholic AI app. Rather, I would use the other AI tools that are just generic, and I know what to look for and how to look for things to be able to find the information I'm looking for. So that's really maybe more a secondary reason. But when it comes to AI tools that are put out by different groups, more power to them. I'm glad that they help people learn how to do that, because it is a tool that's worth using. Now, this is a note from Rin, who says something similar. Speaking of having AI assemble the Stations of the Cross, cross-referencing with the Old Testament, I did a similar thing with the Mysteries of the Rosary. I had Grok give me a short one line for each beat of each Mystery of the Rosary to meditate on. I didn't ask the same thing of the AI engine within another app that he's referring to. And by combining the two, I was able to come up with something that's very helpful to meditate on, especially when I become distracted while praying the rosary. Keep going, Rin says. We will. And that's a good suggestion. Good idea. All right. 888-914-9149. Let's go now to Laura in Minnesota. Good morning, Laura.
7: Good morning.
4: Hi. What's going on? As Marvin Gaye might have said.
7: What's going on? Embarrassing. I recently went on a pilgrimage, and the priest that was there with us just had some interest in my faith story, and I got a little crush on him.
4: Okay.
7: And in that, I know it's wrong. I know it's a sin. I know it's I pray for his vocation, and I'm deeply sorry about it. I went to confession about it. However, I messaged him and I said, can we just talk about this so I can just let it go? And he just pretty much ghosted me. And I just wanted to know if that's like what is normal? Is it
4: Let me ask you a couple questions. So are you married?
7: Okay. No, my boyfriend just died a couple years ago.
4: Okay. My condolences. I'm sorry. And you were on this pilgrimage and you developed a crush, an infatuation with the priest. And did anything happen, or was it just emotions in your own mind?
7: No. No, it was just in my own mind, and that he was kind.
4: Yeah.
7: And that, you know, he was interested in me. And so, you know, I
4: was he interested in you in an untoward way, or was it just genuine interest like he would show to anybody
7: just
4: else?
7: Genuine, just
4: okay.
7: Just spiritually, just you know, he did nothing wrong. I developed this, so.
4: Right. So for that reason, I'm glad you clarified that for me. He is doing the right thing by just letting this pass with a discreet silence. And it's not good for him, certainly not good for you, to like meet and let's talk about it. There's no benefit to doing that. The best thing you can do is just turn your back on this, push those feelings away, and move forward with your life. And that's the best thing he can do, too. Now, we don't know whether he reciprocated any of those feelings. My guess is he probably did not. So for him, he's probably seeing that, okay, here is a woman who has developed feelings for me, and I need to just cut this off at the root and leave it at that. And I'm quite certain he's not doing this to be rude to you.

0: Okay.
1: You can do it. You can do it.
0: Yeah, it's embarrassing and it's hard and
1: I can imagine. I know. I can imagine that it's hard, Laura. God will give you the strength. So just, you know, keep your chin up, keep moving forward, but leave that alone. Don't ever go back to that, because that's not good for him, not good for you. Okay. God bless you. Thank you. Well, we'll do it again tomorrow. Same Pat time, same Pat channel, God willing. Until then, I'll pray for you. Please pray.
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0: Welcome to this edition of Red Sea Roundup. I am the host for the day, Pam Marvin. And joining me in studio, so this is one of my first in-studio live guests in over a year, I'm very happy to welcome Dr. Michael Fonseca.
1: Thank you.
0: We're so glad you could be here. He drove up all the way from Victoria's Cedar of Texas. He's representing Our Lady's Healing Center.
1: Right.
0: I'm very excited to hear more about the Healing Center. So, first of all, let's talk about its origins. Like, how did it come to be? Like, it's a beautiful property. So, if you want to take a peek at it, you can go to ourladieshealingcenter.com and take a look at the property. It's magnificent. Can you tell me how this all came about?
1: Yes. About 3 years ago, Ralph and Linda Schmidt, who live in Schulenburg, they were met by a good friend of theirs who basically was talking very much about the need for healing and that healing should be offered in the Catholic Church along Catholic lines, that it would be a very Catholic program, see? And so then they were looking for a property, and they came upon the site that we currently are at in Seadrift.
0: Do you know what it was before it was transformed?
1: It used to be a hunting and fishing lodge.
0: Nice, okay.
1: So they saw that it was the ideal property for them. Ralph and Linda bought the property, and then it took about 3 or 4 months for them to bring it to its proper shape, mm-hmm. because it had been neglected for some time. And then so we began our first retreat program in May of 2023. And so it's 2 years now since we've been doing retreats there. And I would say the main focus is on healing. Mm-hmm. And so our program basically starts with a 5-day retreat, residential.
0: So okay, I'm going to slow you down just a little bit.
1: Yeah.
0: Okay. Do you mind if I slow you down? Because I want to know how they came to meet you, how you got to be a part of this.
1: So my wife and I lived in Michigan, and I was working for the Diocese of Gaylord, which is in northern Michigan, Lower Peninsula, very rural. And along with that, too, then I was invited by Father Gabriel of Victoria Diocese to help in the spiritual formation of his deacon candidates. Mm. So Victoria had just started a diaconate program, asked me to do it. So along with the work that I was doing in Gaylord, I would come down to Texas once a month over a weekend and do the formation for the deacon candidates.
0: Okay, so what makes you uniquely qualified to be able to help with all this formation and healing?
1: I have an extensive background both in psychology.

0: I've been a therapist as well, worked in residential settings. Then I also have a degree in theology. And so in that sense, and I've been doing spiritual direction for many years, as well as training others to become spiritual directors through different programs. The last program that I was involved in offering formation in spiritual direction was in Grand Rapids at the Dominican Center.
1: Okay.
0: So Father Gabriel heard about me from some other source and decided to contact me, and I would think took the risk of inviting me to help with the formation of the deacons.
1: So he recruited you to come help with the deacons in the Victoria Diocese.
0: Yes.
1: Okay.
0: Yes. And so then I was associated with their program for almost 16 years.
1: Really?
0: Coming down to Texas.
1: Oh, so you didn't live here all that time?
0: No.
1: So still
0: then,
1: in Michigan.
0: Then what happened was that the deacon candidates who were all, who had all done the Axe retreat, see, and were very excited about the transformation that had taken place both in them as well as in others, but also realized that because of the formation that they were receiving as deacon candidates, if that formation could be offered to all those who had made the Axe retreat, but then there was no follow-up. So I agreed to do a retreat and on a Saturday, and we got 110
1: oh my word
0: attendees, so retreatants.
1: Oh my word.
0: And then at the end of the retreat, I thought, let's see if they truly would be interested in ongoing formation.
1: Mm-hmm.
0: And so I said, well, I would, since in any case I'm coming down to Texas once a month, I would add an extra day and could offer you a day-long formation over 3 years once a month, if you would be willing. And 56 signed up.
1: Wow.
0: And among those who signed up was Ralph Schmidt.
1: Nice. Okay. This is a great story.
0: So we've had a long-standing relationship.
1: So how many years ago was that?
0: So this was in 2010.
1: Okay. So
0: meanwhile,
1: 15 years ago, yeah.
0: Since I was working in Gaylord Diocese, my wife and I, she passed in December of 2022, but we began to see that while there was tremendous goodwill, wanting to know God, wanting to know their Catholic faith, but there was a great ignorance, not only about their Catholic faith, but also about Catholic spirituality. And we made the decision, we are not going to curse the darkness, because once you start to do that, you destroy your spirit. See?
1: Mm. So you just said something that I found very fascinating. I can't let it go without asking more questions. And that is the difference between the Catholic faith and Catholic spirituality.
0: Yeah. If you don't know much about your Catholic faith, how are you expected to know anything about Catholic spirituality? I'm now talking about our saints.
1: Okay.
0: You know, and the different religious orders and communities and different brands of spirituality. They had hardly been acquainted with any of that.
1: Mm-hmm.
0: But rather than, as I said, curse the darkness, let's light candles. So I began putting together material that I would hand out to them whenever I met with them in group. So I had several groups all over the Diocese of Gaylord, meeting with them, giving them, passing out these handouts, teaching them how to pray, how to do daily face-to-face prayer with God. And I deliberately called it face-to-face because I said in any relationship, human or with God, it's only going to work if there is transparency and honesty. And if there is to be transparency and honesty, there cannot be shame.
1: That's so beautiful.
0: So if you are to become intimate with anybody, you can't have secrets.
1: That's right.
0: And so with God especially, that's where we begin. See? And so have you been forgiven? Have you forgiven yourself?
1: Exactly.
0: And then, have you forgiven others? And then, why are you living in your old creation even while you have been baptized?
1: So
0: and because you have been baptized, you've already been given a perfectible humanity to be perfected through prayer and the sacraments. So if you live in your new creation, then the old creation that you were gets healed. And what is this?
1: Wait, say that one more time, because that's very important.
0: Yeah. If you live in your old creation, you're
1: meaning like from your sins, from your hurts,
0: right. From your anger, from your upbringing that hasn't been as good as you would have liked. And you're so preoccupied with all of that, that you then are only contacting God on occasion.
1: Usually you're angry.
0: On a consultancy basis, or when you are helpless and overpowered by life.
1: Overwhelmed. Yeah.
0: See? That's when you contact him, but that's not a relationship. That's an occasional acquaintance.
1: Right.
0: See, and so they're stuck in their sins, in their self-pity, in their anger, bitterness, shame, what have you. So forgiveness becomes a very, very difficult challenge.
1: Absolutely.
0: So once they understand that, and then they understand that you are to live as a new creation because Jesus signed this invitation to you in his blood.
1: Amen.
0: Through his death on the cross. And so he's basically saying, remain in me as I remain in you, and my remaining in you is permanent.
1: Yeah, so Michael, the one thing that's coming to mind is like, how do you get people, because there's all levels of brokenness and hurt, to start to just open that door just a little bit to Christ's love and healing presence? I mean, what is the gateway?
0: Yeah.
1: Or two, maybe.
0: So there are several aspects to that, but let me begin by what we tell our program guests.
1: Okay.
0: When they come to us the evening of the retreat, which is generally a Sunday evening. Now, you can basically come up with three categories of people who come to us, program, we call them program guests. No? One category are people who have been so traumatized by life, either from the abuse that they have encountered or the neglect or upbringing where they, you know, didn't get much, see, and consequently then have made decisions that they've regretted greatly and are really in a mess. So they've tried in different ways to get out of this mess. And unfortunately, in many instances, they've tried to do this through alcohol and drugs, pornography, etc., getting even more and more stuck.
1: More in slavery.
0: Yeah. And so when they come to Our Lady's Healing Center, it's almost a last recourse.
1: Really?
0: They don't say it, but you can sense. So their level of hope is at the bare, almost at the bottom. And the level of despair and hopelessness, if not despair, hopelessness, is way up. So that's one category. Now you ask, how do you deal with them? Then you have another category. They've managed more or less with their abuse and their neglect, and say their weaknesses, their vulnerabilities, their defects, and are functioning well in society. Many of them are well married, they have children, they have successful professions, they are doing very well. See, but there is a secret. There's an ache, there's a hurt. They've done certain things that they have great regret about, and they don't want anyone to know it.
1: Mm-hmm.
0: And unfortunately, sometimes this can even happen in a marriage. So they're in a marriage, but this part is very secretive. They cannot be transparent.
1: Yeah, no vulnerability.
0: Yeah, right. Especially with their spouse, and then, of course, with God.
1: Mm.
0: So they're trapped. So while on the surface, publicly, they're doing very well, privately, they're living in a hell.
1: Oh, God bless
0: that's
1: them.
0: This, and you get many of these. Now, these are difficult people because they've done well in life, you know. They're self-starters in many instances. They've done well in life, but you can tell they don't really have joy or peace.
1: Right.
0: See, so they're limping, even while they don't want anyone to notice that they are limping. But people who are close to them, you know, are quite concerned. And if they do come to Our Lady's Healing Center, it's because they trust someone who finally has told them, you know, I believe this program will help you. So they might come reluctantly, but because they have some good habits established in life, they oftentimes turn out to be great candidates. Mm. Once we can convince them to adopt a vision that they've never had.
1: Right. Okay.
0: And then the third category are people who have had an encounter with Jesus, you know, and they're moving along quite well. They're living in a state of grace. Mortal sin is not really an issue, or addictive impulses
1: sure.
0: that lands them in trouble or in the old creation. But they're looking for something deeper because the stirrings in their hearts are deep, caused by the Holy Spirit. They're looking for something deeper, and they haven't found that kind of mentoring or that kind of program to help them. So these three categories, they come from these three categories to us. The first thing we tell them is, your vision has not worked. So let's all accept that.
1: I love that.
0: You know,
1: it's like you've got to have some humility to enter into the program. Thank you.
0: And you do have the humility, even though you might not admit it, or else you wouldn't come here.
1: Mm-hmm.
0: See? So we are all agreed that your way of living, your way of viewing the world has not worked. So let me offer you another way. See, so now you are hoping to move from where you are into being a new creation, even though you don't quite know what that is. So Jesus has told us very clearly what that is. He has told us, I have come, you know, to divinize you.
1: Mm.
0: See? Now, this is a big word. And yet
1: it is, and it can be kind of touchy sometimes,
0: right.
1: too.
0: And yet this is a word used by the fathers of the church quite a bit.
1: Mm-hmm.
0: See? So yes, you will not become God, you know, because to be God, you should have had no beginning, no end.
1: Right.
0: So in that sense, you won't become God, but you will be divinized. You will become like God. Jesus says that very clearly.
1: Yes.
0: So what he did was to take your old creation and mine into himself. He became your sin so that you could become his righteousness. Now, you don't have to believe me, but you can believe Jesus, can't you?
1: Yes.
0: At least in your head.
1: Yes.
0: And what I just said to you is not I who am saying this to you. I am being Jesus' spokesperson. So the first thing that Jesus says is, you are mine.
1: Mm.
0: I am your good shepherd.
1: You are God's gift to me.
0: You are God's gift to me. And that is why through me you have become my father's daughter. My father's son. And so we are now calling my father our father. And so I am your brother.
1: Wow.
0: And not only that, I know that if I came to you as the Son of God, you would be terrified. So I came to you in your nature as well. I came to your level. Even more, I lowered myself even lower than you and became your slave.
1: Mm.
0: That's how much I value you. That's how much my Father and the Holy Spirit value you.
1: It's beautiful.
0: So, from day one, however uncomfortable this you might be, Jesus wants you to dwell. He wants to dwell in your heart. So when you address him, you address him as dwelling within you. Now, this has far-reaching consequences.
1: Yeah.
0: Because whom do you place in your heart? You don't place poison. You don't place enemies. So even though you're uncomfortable with Jesus, he's telling you, I have never been uncomfortable with you.
1: Mm-hmm.
0: I've longed to hold you in my arms. See? And I've tried this time and time again. You would not allow me. And now I'm hoping that you will rest in my arms.
1: Mm.
0: So, it doesn't matter what you are feeling. It doesn't matter what you are thinking. It doesn't matter what memories from the past you are bringing to yourself. It doesn't matter how enraged and anger and bitter you might feel. Jesus is saying to you, we are a hyphenated identity.
1: A hyphenated, okay, explain that one.
0: Bam dash Jesus.
1: Oh, that's a little much to take.
0: See? And so, however uncomfortable you might be, the reality is, the truth is, he and you are one in a covenant union.
1: Mm. By virtue of baptism, confirmation?
0: Virtue of baptism and the sacraments.
1: Mm-hmm.
0: No? And you are receiving the sacraments on a regular basis, so you are literally being immersed in the life of Jesus, participating. See, and then I go on to tell them, you are God's image and likeness. You know that from the catechism you receive.
1: Sure.
0: You are God's image and likeness. Have you ever realized that you are the Blessed Trinity's image and likeness?
1: Mm.
0: If you are the Blessed Trinity's image and likeness, the Blessed Trinity is community, is family.
1: Yes.
0: And so everything that you do, that you are, can only be understood and appreciated in relationship.
1: In relationship. Okay. So let me play this back a little bit, because I think it's so good and so rich. So you're saying that our identity as like a child of God, like the Jesus within me, is only expressed in a form of community, whether it's in our family or in our church community, or maybe just extended community as well. So that's the expression of Christ that lives in me. Oh, I love that.
0: And whether we like it or not, because we are his image and likeness, everything that we do is patterned after life in the Blessed Trinity.
1: Right, being the light to the world.
0: And so this is why Jesus says, I want you to live that life without sin. And Jesus does not lower his standards for us, knowing that we have feet of clay and that we do fail over and over, but he will not lower his standards for us, even though he knows we will struggle with our human condition, with sin, because he says, be you perfect as my heavenly Father. Be you merciful as my heavenly Father.
1: Yes.
0: He does not cut us any slack. He will not.
1: Okay, so let's take it back to, like, at these retreats, is it both men and women on any given time? Is it all men, all women? I know spirituality can be different.
0: Yeah, but because of all the abuse that has taken place, it's not good to have them all together. So
1: yes,
0: we have retreats only for women, retreats only for men.
1: Gotcha. Okay.
0: So even if, say, a married couple wants to make the retreat, the wife will do her retreat with the women, the man with the men.
1: Okay, so this has happened simultaneously on the campus?
0: No.
1: Just different times?
0: Different times.
1: Okay. Right. And so how often are you having the retreats?
0: So we are trying, we were having like two retreats a month, maybe even three at times, but we've decided let us have more coming in rather than doing retreats for one or two. So currently we're trying to have a group of anywhere from four to six, and we might even move it up to eight. So when you have a group of six, we then have a group session where I do a lot of teaching, and much of the teaching is along the lines of the way I've been speaking to you.
1: Nice.
0: Thank you for that.
1: Yeah.
0: And then we have individual sessions with them, with each one. Along with that, then we have daily mass. They have a chance to go to the sacrament of reconciliation. We have daily adoration, an hour-long adoration, during which we do the scriptural rosary as well.
1: Nice.
0: Yeah.
1: And so I'm assuming that you have a priest on staff,
0: so
1: perhaps?
0: We don't have a priest on staff, but the local parish has committed to offering us mass and the sacraments.
1: That's very generous.
0: Every time we do a retreat. So we have benefited greatly from their
1: generosity. Yeah. So yeah, they have more than one.
0: Yeah.
1: They have like a priest and a parochial.
0: Yeah. And then we have a deacon now.
1: Yay!
0: On board with us. And so Deacon John manages, he's the director of the liturgy. You know, and for instance, during the retreat on Thursday, which is the last day of adoration, evening of adoration, hour of adoration that we have, what he does during the hour of adoration, he goes before each retreatant with the Blessed Sacrament exposed for about 30 seconds
1: Amazing.
0: To 45 seconds so that they can, you know. So we
1: can I pause you just a second. I've experienced that only once in my life, and I wasn't expecting it, and it was so powerful.
0: Yeah.
1: I mean, like literally within about a foot of my face to have the monstrance there. It's just very overwhelming and beautiful. Yeah.
0: So we hope during the retreat to get them to be convinced and to accept Jesus's vision, not because we are saying it, but because he is saying it, but understanding that we are saying it because we have been transformed, as we are hoping they will be transformed, even while we have a journey to take.
1: Right. Now, you were saying this does like it. So you have the 5-day retreat, and then it's followed up by sessions for a year. Is it in the group still or individual?
0: No. So during the 5-day retreat, they are accompanied by their spiritual companion. Now, these spiritual companions are being trained as spiritual directors. Some of them are already certified, but we deliberately call them companions.
1: Yes.
0: Because they are journeying with, they are accompanying program guests. So we have an aftercare program that is very user-friendly. And they meet...
1: You said aftercare, right?
0: Aftercare for 12 months. They meet with their program guest every week, either over the phone or through a Zoom meeting. And what's fascinating is that the aftercare program has four categories to it. We offer them a recommendation, which is generally a spiritual practice, you know, that they need to really get acquainted with and make part of their lifestyle as disciples. Mm-hmm. So we give them 12 different ones. And we ask them every week, try to read the recommendation once or twice a week so that it really becomes part of you. Some of them are you a miracle? Are you living as a miracle? Is life miraculous?
1: Mm.
0: So it's a probing question.
1: Yeah, like, do you live in awe and wonder of the world around you?
0: Another one is, Are you full of gratitude? Are you grateful all the time? Are you even grateful for the difficulties and challenges that you have? Because God is using everything to provide a golden opportunity for deeper union.
1: I have a question that really lends itself to this conversation too, which I've long heard, but you can strike me straight if I'm wrong. But by our nature, our brains were wired for fight or flight. So we're wired a little more toward the negative in our human concupiscence. But indeed, it's our Catholic faith that then begins to rewire us to be centered toward God.
0: Perfect, the way you put it. But the big question is, why have you stayed so long, you know, in your brain being wired with
1: negative
0: sin? When you were baptized, and already in baptism, you were given the new, the new
1: rewiring. You know, Michael, I'm going to answer that question. We just didn't know there's a better way.
0: You know, so we don't blame anybody. But once again, if you start that, you will never end. So why not start lighting candles rather than curse
1: exactly.
0: the darkness?
1: Exactly. But I love how you're doing this centered on
0: because
1: Jesus' word.
0: As soon as you go off on that tangent, you're lost. You're on a slippery slope.
1: Right.
0: Yeah.
1: So you're able to unlock these doors many of these people bring.
0: So that's one category. The other category is purpose of the month. We start with laying your foundation. You know, it has a lot of cracks in it, so let's repair your foundation. Second month, deepening your foundation. And then as you move along, really building a solid foundation on rock. You know? And some of those questions that we have is, are you forgiving? You know, consistently, regardless of what's coming at you. See, are you identifying with the crucified Jesus? Which would mean that in some way you see meaning in suffering.
1: Yes, wait, I love that. That when you see the crucified Christ and can identify with it, that means you understand the beauty in suffering.
0: Yes.
1: Wow,
0: now,
1: I love that.
0: Now, Deacon John's wife, Laura, who works for us full-time, and I need to give credit to her. She put it very well 2 weeks ago when we were completing the spiritual exercises of St. Ignatius over 6 months, you know, because all the spiritual companions who are training to be spiritual directors in our institute had to participate in that. Laura put it very well when she said, I am not here. Healing is not being free from suffering. So if you look at the cross that the Protestants have, there's no corpus. If you look at the cross that Catholics have, there is the corpus. So she says, healing is not freedom from suffering. In other words, having only resurrection, no passion, crucifixion, death. She said, healing is freedom to suffer.
1: Freedom to suffer. Wow.
0: Which means that you see everything from God's perspective, and therefore as a blessing that you've already received or you are in the process of receiving.
1: Right. Just like we would say, you know, lend me your heart, Lord, or lend me your eyes to see the world as you see it.
0: Mm-hmm. And then you have the evaluation at the end of the month where we ask them, how are you doing? Because they need to develop their own internal authority about this relationship that they have with God. So we are helping them become good spiritual directors to themselves. See, but before that, we have a list of spiritual practices for them to do on a daily basis. One of them is to read two chapters from the Gospels and the Acts of the Apostles month after month. So first month, Matthew. If you read one chapter, you would read Matthew in 1 month. If you read two chapters, you would read Matthew twice. If you then second month, Mark, you could easily read Mark twice, because he has 16 chapters. Then comes Luke. You can read him 1.5 times. And then John. And then Acts. And then you start over again. Almost always what's happening is as they start doing this, they want more. Mm. And so then they go into the letters of Paul. And then by the end of the aftercare, we say, make it a practice for the rest of your life to read the Bible from cover to cover, you know, maybe taking a month, a year and a half, but keep doing it. And you will find with a good Catholic study Bible, you will have become.
1: You know, now that I have you here, the expert, I've come across some people that are active in the church, love the Lord, but will tell me, no, I haven't really had that like personal encounter you talk about, that real intimacy with God. But they love him. They go to Mass regularly. They participate in activities to serve him throughout the church. What would you say is a place to start for someone?
0: I would say two or three things.
1: There's some healing that's needed.
0: One is maybe they need to find out or to discover that they are much holier than they give themselves credit for. And in discrediting their holiness, in a way, they are discrediting the good work that the Holy Spirit has done in them. So it's a way of assessing who they are.
1: So you're saying they're only limiting themselves, not that they haven't had an encounter, that they've not felt worthy to have an encounter? Is that what you're saying?
0: And also, so they're looking at their relationship with God primarily from their perspective, rather than looking at it from God's perspective. So, for instance, in the nightly examination of conscience, it is much more important to spend time on how God has behaved toward
1: you, which is
0: being filled with gratitude and praise. And within that context, looking at your sinfulness.
1: Mm.
0: Well, when you do that, you begin to see how generous God is. And you begin to see that maybe your assessment of yourself was pretty myopic. And that too, in a way, is the result of sin. Because with sin, our horizons are very limited. We can hardly see beyond our noses. So these are good people. That's one answer I would have. The other answer I would have is that maybe they have this hesitation because there are certain areas of their lives where they are particularly vulnerable.
1: Or don't want to be vulnerable.
0: Or don't want to be, but and yet are restless and uneasy. Entryways of evil influence. Another term for that would be portals or gateways. St. Ignatius calls that the particular examination of conscience, because he was convinced from his own experience and the direction he offered that many people have a particular weakness, and however generous they might be, that's basically what's causing their downfall over and over again.
1: Right.
0: So that they get so obsessed with this weakness that they can't see the whole picture. So another question would be, maybe you're the right candidate for good spiritual direction.
1: Yes.
0: You know, to get an honest assessment, not only from your perspective, but from God's perspective.
1: Right. Well, I want to ask you some more questions. It could be more the nuts and bolts of things because we're winding down our time already about Our Lady's Healing Center. So if some of our listeners are listening today and they're interested in finding out more about the center itself, the best thing to do is
0: go to our website,
1: ourladieshealingcenter.com,
0: and they can get all the information there is, and they can make a make a phone call, and we will answer them promptly and give them all answers to all their questions.
1: So is the center full most of the time? Is it like
0: since we've
1: weekends?
0: Just begun, I would say it's not full most of the time. And so there are always some openings in every one of our retreats.
1: Right.
0: And our calendar for retreats is posted on the website.
1: Okay. So you can find that at Our Ladies, L-A-D-Y-S, healingcenter.com in Seadrift, Texas.
0: Yes.
1: And check out their website. The photography is amazing. I think I like just took a deep breath and sighed like I was right there at the beach. It's so beautiful. Good job, John, over there about all that photography. And so basically that's the primary type of retreat you offer is just the healing retreat. Is there any other secondary
0: ones? We offer healing retreats. We offer silent director retreats.
1: Mm-hmm.
0: Deacon John is developing our media ministry. So we've already set up a podcast, Making Great Saints, where he basically is interviewing me or asking me to talk on different topics.
1: Okay, is that your standard found where your favorite podcast platform, right? Is that what you say? Okay. So Spotify, yeah. Apple Podcasts, all the different ones.
0: So I do think that's going to be a very significant arm of our ministry, evangelizing through the media. Then we also, I think, are developing a program to help our clergy.
1: Wonderful.
0: Through healing retreats, through spiritual direction, if they wish for it. They can come for silent directed retreats. See? And then we also spend a lot of energy and time on making sure to train our spiritual companions to be effective spiritual directors.
1: Yeah.
0: And anyone can avail of that program, but it's an in-person.
1: Amazing.
0: It's they have to be there once a month.
1: Which I want to say the detail about where Seadrift actually is, because I was a little bit confused. It's 45 minutes from Victoria. It is in the Diocese of Victoria, 3 hours from Houston, and about an hour and 20 minutes from Corpus, if you're kind of wondering in location.
0: Yes.
1: Right? Okay. Fantastic. Yeah. I wish you so much success of this healing, because heaven knows, I think that in my personal journey has been, until you have healing, you cannot grow more closely to Christ, because the lack of healing and the woundedness is the barrier to being closer and having more intimacy.
0: And then I would add to that, if healing is to be lasting, it's not enough to know about Jesus. It's not even enough to know Jesus. You've
1: right.
0: got to know Jesus in the depths of your heart.
1: Yes.
0: And in the depths of his heart.
1: That's wonderful. Yes.
0: Then it will be lasting.
1: Well, on that note, I'm going to thank you very much for making the trip to Bryan College Station. We're so glad you did. And until next time, go and love your neighbor.
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0: Welcome back to part two of Red Sea Roundup. This is Caleb Bronner, Director of Radio and Media here at Red Sea Ministries, joined in the studio by our president, Dennis Maka.
1: Good morning, Caleb. Good morning, Deacon Robin, who's on the phone with us.
0: Hey, Deacon Robin.
2: Good morning, guys. Hope you're doing well.
0: Doing great. Been getting a lot of rain. Streets are nice and clean.
1: Mm-hmm.
0: There's pine needles everywhere in my street. I've got three big pine trees. And we were walking yesterday. I was telling my wife, I can't believe the state of our neighborhood. Look at all these needles in the street in front of our house. Yeah, it's a beautiful
2: in California. Or
0: I know. I thought we were in San Francisco for a minute. So we've got a lot going on. Deacon Robin, you wanted to share a little bit, start off with a little bit. You preached this morning. You want to talk about the gospel today?
2: Yeah, it was a very one of those that really touches your heart, because today Jesus, he said, I give praise to you, Father, Lord of heaven and earth, for although you have hidden these things to the wise and the learned, you have revealed them to the childlike. And I know this is something that you probably experience regularly, Caleb, having three young boys at home, is that childlike faith that we're all supposed to have, that God calls all of us to have. And our saint today that we honor is Saint Bonaventure. Now, while he was a bishop and doctor of the church, meaning that he was very learned and a very wise man, he embraced his faith in a childlike way. He gave his entire life to the Lord. And at 22 years of age, he entered the Franciscan order. He studied and later taught at the University of Paris, and was a friend and contemporary of the great Catholic thinker who I know you think a lot about, Caleb, St. Thomas Aquinas. They were contemporaries.
0: Yeah.
2: Most importantly, though, he captured the hearts of his students with his love for Jesus and the church. And like his model, St. Francis of Assisi, Jesus was the center of everything he did. He was the center of his teaching, his preaching, his leadership in the Franciscan order, his writing, of course, as a doctor of the church, of his entire life. And St. Bonaventure once said, and I thought this is, I never heard this before, very powerful, he said, "We cannot rise above ourselves unless a higher power lifts us up."
0: Mm. Yeah.
2: I was telling the folks as part of my homily, I told a little short story about my grandson's childlike faith when he received his first Holy Communion recently, and I asked him, "So Samuel, how are you going to receive your first Holy Communion, on the hand or on the tongue?" And he says, "I'm going to receive on the tongue, Grandpa." And I said, "That's good, but you know, it's okay if you wanted to receive on the hand." And he said, "I know, Grandpa, but I'm going to receive on the tongue because my hands are way too dirty to touch Jesus." I said, "Samuel, I like the way you're thinking there."
1: There you go. That's really funny.
0: Well, you want to talk about what's going on in our respective areas before we talk about the family retreat? Let's end with that.
1: Yeah, let's jump to Deacon Robin first. Since you're talking.
2: I've got one event going on up here. It's going to be 2 or 3 weeks away, but at my parish, St. Mary's Church of the Assumption here in West, we're going to have our annual feast day festival on Sunday, August the 9th at the KC Grounds here in West. Going to have a delicious home-cooked fried chicken or baked chicken meal with sausage and all the trimmings, and start serving at about 11. You probably want to get in line before that, because people do that. It's going to serve at 11. Oh, I get in line at 11:30. They'll start early, so. Yeah, so come in and support our parish. There's, of course, going to be a huge auction, raffle, bingo, country store, all the normal parish festival events. So come on out to West on Sunday, August 9th, for our feast day festival.
1: Always very well attended there. I remember our kids went and played bingo and had a great time. Quite a few bingo games go on there. So,
2: oh yeah.
1: Another up in the Sacred Heart in Palestine, they have a blood drive coming up August the 2nd in the Sacred Heart Parish Hall in Palestine, Texas, 9 to 1 p.m. Sunday, August 2nd. So give blood, give life. Going a little bit further south to a different Sacred Heart Parish, they have the Confraternity of Christian Mothers have a new members during the reception on Wednesday, July 22nd. Starts with 6 p.m. Mass. And this society emphasizes the vital role of wives and mothers in nurturing their children's hearts and minds in a Christian way of life. So it's a really great event that they've got going on down there at Sacred Heart in Hallettsville. And then just going back further north till we're on the way back to the Brazos Valley, the Country Festival for Saints Peter and Paul Catholic Church in Frailsburg is going to come up Sunday, August 2nd. So, you know, Deacon Robin, you had mentioned all the great things that happen at church festivals, but this one has a fried fish meal. So,
2: wow,
1: middle of the year fried fish meal. That's a $15 for buttered potatoes, hush puppies, coleslaw, pinto beans, bread and pickles and tea. And you can dine in. Kids in 12 and under are $10. They have indoor activities, outdoor activities for the kids, but indoor activities, they have a live auction, like you mentioned in West. They have one going on at Saints Peter and Paul in Frailsburg, followed by a free dance by the Doika brothers. So they've got a lot of great things going on, a raffle drawing, a lot of great things going on inside their air-conditioned hall, which is always a good thing.
0: Yeah.
2: Yeah, if you don't know how to poke, go anyway. Someone will teach you.
1: Oh, yeah. That's awesome.
0: So we've also got,
1: No, I was going to toss it to you.
0: We've got Victory Sports registration still going on here in the Bryan Coast Station area. That is for flag football for boys, grades 1 through 6, and volleyball for girls, grades 1 through 6. The first practices are going to kick off, I think, September 11th. And so you still have a little bit of time, but late registration is coming up, and the late fee, which is associated with that, is just around the corner. So go over to victoryyouthsports.org and register your first through sixth graders for flag football and volleyball. It's a great time. They're learning the beauty of the faith through the beauty of sport. I always describe it as a very nice intersection between a learner's league where they're learning the fundamentals of sport, but it's also competitive at the same time. And so they learn the character building lessons that are associated with winning, with losing. It's a great opportunity to practice the virtues that we're teaching as part of the program. So go check that out. It's been a huge blessing for my family and a lot of families in our area. It's a great community event. You meet a lot of people. And victoryyouthsports.org. Knights of Columbus at St. Joseph's is having a blood drive July 19th from 8 a.m. to 12 p.m. in the PAC. They request that you make appointments, and you can do that by calling or texting Andy Osterman at 979-324-0040 or scanning the QR code in the St. Joseph's bulletin this past Sunday. The Knights of Columbus 25th Annual Sportsman's Banquet is coming up Saturday, August 22nd at the Parish Activity Center. You can scan the QR code in the bulletin to get tickets for that. We've also got a few other things. The Precious Life Memorial Mass is coming up on Thursday, July 30th at 6:30 p.m. at St. Thomas Aquinas Catholic Parish in Cloud Station. All families in the Bryan Cloud Station Deanery are invited to attend the Precious Life Memorial Mass in memory of all children lost to miscarriage, stillbirth, and infant loss. The Mass will include an opportunity for naming and commendation of these little ones, as well as a special blessing for the parents of the children. And there will be a reception to follow in Zurich Hall. And then St. Vincent de Paul is looking for volunteers. So if you can volunteer 2 hours or more, I assume this means per week, you can do some great work with St. Vincent de Paul. We've had them on the radio several times. You can call them at 979-775-2273. And then St. Joseph's, KJZT Family Life is starting preparations for their annual garage sale.
1: Yeah, and coming up.
0: Yeah, that's coming up. 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So maybe now's a good time to start picking through your garage and maybe starting a pile.
1: Part of those proceeds go to Red Sea Catholic Radio. So yeah, we're very grateful for that.
0: My mom always had a pile in the garage. Brother and I would always like put stuff in it, or you know, she would be like, oh, something, and we'd be like, all things serve the pile. No, sorry.
1: So donate to that.
0: I think everybody's got a pile, probably.
1: Yeah, help out Red Sea Catholic Radio. Hey, speaking of KJZT, they're a sponsor for our upcoming family retreat in Waco this weekend. Deacon Robin, people don't have much time. They've got like 2 days to register. So we want people to register now. How can they do that?
2: All they have to do is go to redseaministries.org/family-retreat. You can register right there, or you can just go to redseaministries.org. You'll find the link right there. Sign up for the retreat. It's only $50 per household. You can't take a family of four to Whataburger for that. You're going to get, in addition to a delicious meal provided by the Knights of Columbus from St. Louis and Waco, you're going to start the day off with adoration, confessions, a wonderful talk by Deacon Ralph Pollo. And then in the afternoon, we're going to do something kind of unique. We're going to have six different mini workshops going on that the families are going to rotate through every 15 minutes. So nobody's going to be sitting still. I was actually talking to my grandson Samuel about going, and he's like, well, Grandpa, I don't want to sit around all day listening to people talk. I said, Samuel, what's going to happen? In the morning, there'll be a talk. In the afternoon, you're going to be moving around. You're going to be doing wonderful things like for the little kids, they'll love. We're going to be doing decorating cookies that are themed to the Sacred Heart of Jesus. We'll be having a fun activity, just a play activity, so that we learn that that's an important part of our spiritual life, too, is having a good time with our family. So go to redseaministries.org/family-retreat. Register today. The only thing, other thing I wanted to mention is we're going to have a very special finale to the retreat, is that we're going to travel over to St. Francis on the Brazos. Father Eduardo is going to welcome us there, give us a little history on the church, and we're going to be able to receive receive almost all of the requirements for a plenary indulgence except for going to Mass that weekend. So if you want to receive a plenary indulgence, which is a very powerful thing to help those that are in purgatory move into heaven and to help us as we to avoid a long stint there, come on out and we'll finish the day that way.
1: It's going to be a great opportunity. You don't have to be from the Waco area to go. About half of our family participants are outside of the Waco area, from Schulenburg and Yoakum and the Austin area, Bryan, College Station. We've got people from all over, around the state.
2: Dennis, I was going to mention, I just looked at the registration sheet.
1: Yeah.
2: We have 17 parishes that are represented now.
1: That's
2: people
1: amazing.
2: From 17 different parishes in our area.
1: That's amazing. Yeah, so we've got a really good wide variety. So don't just come yourself and your family. Invite another family to go with you. Travel up together and make a pilgrimage together. And y'all could share what you learned in the family retreat and then bring other families. And so we still have room, and we've got a lot of heart and a lot of excitement for this family retreat. Everyone that goes is really, really positive about what they've learned. And we really do mean this is our best format that we've had yet. We're going to keep you active, keep you moving, going to keep you involved with your family, staying together throughout the entire retreat. So this is a great opportunity for you to grow in your love of the Lord and one another together.
0: I'm just excited to see Deacon Ralph Pollo again.
1: Yeah.
0: He's so awesome. When he came to the retreat 2 years ago, his talks and just chatting with him was just incredible. He's such an incredible guy.
1: Yeah.
0: An amazing communicator. I'm excited to have a chance to learn from him again.
1: People wanted to hear more from him. And actually, one of your small group sessions is going to be with Deacon Ralph Pollo. So you're going to get some individualized time with him as well. So once again, go to Red Sea Ministries. That's redsea.org/family-retreat. To register now, you only got about one or two more days to register. Join the many other families that are joining from all around the state at the annual Red Sea Ministries Family Retreat. Fortify, strengthen the family, help rebuild the church. And that'll do it for our second part of this Red Sea Roundup show. We just want to remind you, when choosing between all the values of heaven and all the values of earth, we encourage you always to round up.
2: Amen.

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2: 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I'm Veronica Dudo in Washington, D.C. with an EWTN News Link. Acting Attorney General Todd Blanche is testifying before the Senate in a confirmation hearing. Blanche is defending the Justice Department's handling of the Jeffrey Epstein files, calling the release an exercise in unprecedented transparency. The U.S. blockade of Iranian ports is back in effect. This morning, the U.S. launched a new round of strikes on Iran in retaliation for Tehran's attacks on ships trying to pass through the Strait of Hormuz. The renewed fighting threatens to tip the region back into all-out war. Cardinal Matteo Zuppi is on a four-day visit to Ukraine with a stop at the detention center in the eastern Lviv region. The soldiers who fought for the Russian army are held there. Zuppi expressed hope that they will soon return home and said Pope Leo XIV is praying for them. I'm Veronica Dudo with EWTN News Nightly.
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6: 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Good to have you with me. This is Dr. Ray Grandy, program here. The Doctor Is In. I am the doctor who is in. You can be in, not as in cool, not as in with it, in as in present. If you call 877-573-7825, hard number to remember. Break it down into three memorable bits. 877-57-EQUAL. Reasons for calling. Notice I'm becoming more like a guy as I get older. I'm dropping verbs out of my language. Just number to call. I didn't say things like, the number for you to call is, no, it's number to call. 877-57-EQUAL. Come on in, folks. You have just doubled my listening audience. Got four people in here, which adds significantly to my listening audience. And by the way, Jim Carroll, if you're listening over there, Spirit Catholic Radio, your brother's here. Pat Carroll just walked in. Oh, yeah, they wanted to get together to have breakfast today, and then I ended up picking up the tab. So, but anyway, number again, 877-57-EQUAL. Question about something in your life from conception to eternity. Toward conception, we get a little fuzzy. Out toward eternity, we have to speculate, but in this middle, this tiny little sliver called earthly life, where we spend most of our time, whether it's a kid, job, situation, question about psychology, question about the intersection of faith and psychology, or it's just a comment. We get a lot of comments. If you want to help somebody else out, please feel free to call in if you had a similar circumstance. If you want to disagree with me, you will be put first up. Now, there's risk in that. Because on one hand, you won't wait as long. You'll be put up first. On the other hand, you'll find out why you were wrong. But that's okay. If you want to try it, go ahead. 877-57-EQUAL is the number. One of these days, I was going to do a monologue on friendships. One of the things I wanted to point out. I'm not going to do that monologue today. I just want to make a head nod to it. As I get older, people in my life from many, many years ago are important. And I realized because so many of the things that I chased, that I thought were just so important,

0: scale with relationships. Relationships ultimately are what matter. Now, I got a couple of guys in my office today. They were, it's a little scary because I kind of know them a little bit, and apparently they were on a nuclear aircraft carrier. That makes me real, real nervous with those fingers of yours on those buttons. Okay, I hope they didn't give you the code, you know. It was kind of beer tab button. They met 50 years ago when they were in the service. USS Enterprise. I think that ship was named after Captain Kirk. That's the only thing I can think of, probably after Captain Kirk. And that given, they have reconnected. Yeah, they've had contact here and there over the past 50 years, but they've reconnected. Have you not seen each other for 50 years? Is that the truth? Do you still look the same? Do you say things like, "You haven't changed a bit"? Oh, okay. I used to get that when you go to reunions, you know, you go to your 30th or your 40th or your 50th, and these girls come up to you and say, "Ray, you haven't changed." And I'll say, "Well, that explains why I never got a date when I was in high school, because I look like an old man." That says it. All right, number again, 877-57-EQUAL is the number. Quick announcement here. I got to make it. I wish I would remember my password on my phone. I'm going to put in, you know what I'm going to do for a password? Incorrect. That's going to be my password. So I'll just type in anything, and it'll come back and say, "Your password is incorrect." Ah, thank you. All right. EWTN radio affiliate, WPBV. That ain't easy to say, guys. WPBV FM, 98.3, serving Palm City and Stuart, Florida. On the air for 11 years. 11 years, guys. Thank you. Thank you. Congratulations to Rob Shannon, Hans Krug, and all the voice there at Palm Beaches from us here on EWTN Radio. You know, I've been reading all these things with all you affiliates with your anniversaries and everything. That's really nice. One time, Tom Price over there at EWTN would send this out and say, "Congratulations to Ray Guarendi on his 10th successful show over the last 23 years. Just once. Don't parents have to agree? Isn't that the way it should be when they're raising kids? That's an ideal. It's not real. Parents aren't going to agree. And you know why? Because they have different personalities. They have different temperaments. They have different tolerance levels. They have different observational skills. They have different attachments. They have different schedules. They're not going to agree all the time. Now, you want to get close in your standards and your discipline style. But if that's not possible, for example, women as a group are more verbal than men. Approximately twice as many words per day a woman uses than a man. Now, that's why if a woman drifts into discipline trap, it's usually something along these lines. Talk, talk, nag, nag, repeat, repeat, negotiate. Talk, talk, nag, nag, repeat, repeat, negotiate. Now, a guy, if he drifts into a discipline trap, it's usually something more along these lines. Tolerate, tolerate, oblivious, oblivious, ignore, ignore, kill. Tolerate, tolerate, oblivious. Now, that said, back each other up with your own strength. My wife is a more consistent disciplinarian than I am. She sees things. She knows that there were children in our house. She knew that. She knew their names. She knew their middle names. She knew their birthdays. I knew about 3 of the 10 names. I kept getting them mixed up. "I know who you are. You live here. I'll find out. I can ask your mother." Now, that said, I also was the enforcer. Yes, Mom, on the day-to-day of disciplining, took care of a lot of it. Dad was the one she told if there was something big. "Wait a minute, Dr. A, this sounds kind of a little bit like, where did your father get home? That's kind of an archaic throwback, isn't it?" No, it isn't. It's Dad backing up Mom. That's what you want to do, guys. When you come home, if you've been away, and you find out from your wife that one of the kids gave her grief, it should rattle your chain too. Yeah, she handled it. then you handle it too. You add to it. Why? Because if my wife was not happy, I was not going to be happy. That's just the way it was. So that said, what do you do when you disagree? I'll give you a couple of techniques. Establish a few house rules. Most kids misbehave along certain dimensions. Bedtime, bad times, disrespect, arguing, chore shirking, temper tempests, meal ordeals. They're not creative. The same misbehavior usually just repeats itself. All right. What is your house rule? What are you going to do about disrespect? Instead of each time both of you come to conclusions about what you should do about this one, just have a rule and agree upon it. Get your attorney in there, arbitration, and find out what you're going to do when that 13-year-old gets snotty and snarky and disrespect. Okay? What are you going to do about chore shirking? No privileges begin until chores are done. You can do that. Now, here's one I like. This worked for me and my wife very, very well. And it'll work for you because, and I'll tell you why. The parent who has the stricter discipline rules. Example. I thought that my boys were showing talent by being able to burp the alphabet at the table without taking a breath, all the way to M or N. I thought that was tremendous. I could only go to G. My wife didn't like that. Okay. No burping the alphabet at the table because mom says no. Even if dad would say, I don't see any problem with it. I think it's a skill they got to have. Nope. She rules. Another one. Men love the Three Stooges. Women, that's ridiculous. That's not even funny. Those guys aren't even funny. That's just violent. You could get a PhD nuclear physicist, an orthopedic surgeon, the president of a company, and they'll all be sitting there trying to imitate Curly. Oh, wise guy. Hey, you toots. Women don't like that. So my wife did not want the younger kids to watch the Three Stooges. Now, we disagreed on the age. She thought they could watch them after their wedding rehearsal dinner. I thought 7 or 8 was good enough. She ruled. Now, fortunately, she did drop the age down. Now, why does this work? Because most parents are nowhere near too strict. Nowhere near. They're not even close. So, the parent who has the higher standard is generally closer to what would be good. If parents are going to err, especially nowadays, they err on the side of permissiveness. They allow stuff they shouldn't allow. They allow a terrible tone of voice in a child talking back to them. No, we don't, Dr. A. We don't allow it. Well, what do you do about it? She knows. I tell her. You won't talk that way, young lady. What do you do about it? She hears me. She knows. She can tell by my face I'm upset. What do you do about it? And the times I tell her, we will not tolerate that kind of talk. What do you do about it? You see what I'm saying? So we mistake having a standard for an enforcement of that standard. So the parent who has the higher standard and the better discipline rules. That's good stuff. You could agree with that. Gentlemen, one final point here before we go to Gail from Mississippi. If the ladies are too wordy, too much negotiating, too much reminding, too much talk, too much threatening, step in. Don't let her go on and on. Step in and don't criticize her. You step in and you deal with the child. Guys, one of the reasons why the ladies have trouble with our discipline is not because it's strict or high standard. It's because our style. We get mad. We get angry. We yell. We scream. We intimidate. They don't like that. That makes them feel ill at ease, you know? When my dad intimidated me, my mom liked it. That's your father.
1: Okay, okay.
0: But nowadays, we get ill at ease. So, tone it down. Authority is strength of resolve. It's not volume. It's not emotions. So, all that said, a couple of ways to get along better. Disciplining in the home. 877-57-EQUAL. I'm Dr. Ray. Give me a call. We'd certainly, certainly, certainly love to hear from you.
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0: Hi, everybody. Dr. Ray Guarindi here. 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
0: Second grade, Kathy Shear, who always got straight A's in everything, she's now a lawyer down in Columbus. She always wrecked the curve. And Kathy Shear could spell chrysanthemum. And it was so impressive. This little second grader, C-H-R-Y-S-A-N-T-H-E-M-U-M. And I started out K-K-R- Oh, well, I had to keep up with Kathy Sears. So, I learned how to spell Gail's home state, Mississippi. And I went in one day with Mrs. Brocker, M-I-S-S-I-S-S-I-P-P-I. And I could do that as a second grader. To say, take that, Kathy Shear. Hi, Gail. Hello there, Gail.
8: Hi.
0: There you are. Okay. I've heard this a lot from parents, you know.
8: Talking about the question, just the information I was given.
0: Well, the question you have here, and you tell me if we got it right, you have the most anxiety about the thought that your child could go to hell.
8: To me, that's the worst thing that could happen to a mother.
0: Okay. It is. It is. Why does that give you so much anxiety?
8: Because in the Bible it says that hell is eternal. And it's a bottomless pit. And it also speaks of fire. Or there's no, in the Bible, it was someone who wanted a little bit of water to touch his tongue because he was so much in pain. I can't remember who that was. I think it was Lazarus, but not for sure.
0: Well, here's a couple of things. Let me drop back on this to help you out. The images of hell in the Bible are very graphic, and they are literal fire. brimstone, smelling awful. Matter of fact, when Jesus talked about the fires of Gehenna, that was a trash dump outside of Jerusalem. And that was where people just dumped their trash, and the fires were always smoldering and smelly. So Jesus was trying to grab the most intense image he could come up with, or at least the people would understand. Now, there's been a lot of speculation on exactly what hell is. And theologians and somebody no less than St. John Paul II said, well, you know, it could be just eternal separation from God, and could be certainly great suffering, but the whole idea that there's fire and all of that could be an attempt to tell you how bad that is. Now, all that said, let's take it to your kids. Yes, there are a lot of people in our lives that if we were the judges, we would have to say, well, they're not paying any attention to God. He doesn't mean anything to them. Matter of fact, they say they believe in him, but they live as though they don't. So I think it's safe to say, depending upon where you hang around, that there are more people in your life that ignore God than who embrace him. Safe statement. So what's God do with all those people? Is that it? They're all just going to fry. That's it. Well, the other thing we know about God is he's infinitely merciful. And he takes into account everything. He takes into account what they know. He takes into account how they're wired. He takes into account everything, Gail. I've got some of my kids who have drifted away from the church. So, my wife and I pray for them constantly. She asked me not to pray for them to undo her prayer, but I pray silently so she doesn't know I'm praying for them. But given that, I count on God's mercy, because I knew this, Gail. He loves your kids more than you do. Way more. So I think if there's any room for mercy, he's going to be the one to show it. So you got to have peace in that. Here's the other problem. Jesus says, I will give you peace that the world does not understand. Now, as far as I know, in the early manuscripts, there's not an asterisk there that says, unless you're worried about your kid going to hell. So obviously Jesus wants us to have peace, and he had to know we're not going to have peace if we're dwelling on the fact that our kid could not go to heaven. So somehow, some way, I have peace in knowing that God's going to be a lot more merciful towards my loved ones than I would be. So there's my lecture. And well, my dear, I'm not going to say, does that help? Because you have no choice but to say, yes, it does, thank you. No, I'm not going to go fishing for compliments. That's just what I got to tell you. You be at peace, I hope. God bless you, dear. Okay, let's see. Boy, but good stuff. Okay, let's piggyback off of my opening monologue, and I got to tell you, more women are telling me this, that they are the main disciplinarians in their homes. That what used to be the guys who had the authority is now... Oh, well... Oh, he's talking to Stephanie. Okay, well, let's hold Stephanie off. Let's go to Shannon from... It says here Las Vegas, North Dakota. Is that right? Shannon.
1: Hi.
0: You know, I'm starting to think you women don't want to talk to me.
1: It's Las Vegas, Nevada.
0: Okay, we know Eric. He put ND up there. Okay. Yeah, because I can hear the bells and everything in the background there. Okay. So who are you thinking you got to go keep pursuing until the ends of the earth?
1: Siblings, cousins.
0: Boy, a bunch of them.
1: Yeah. It seems like I'm always the one calling everybody, aunts, uncles, so on and so forth.
0: So you're not separated from them, you're just the one always reaching out.
1: Right.
0: Okay.
1: Right. And
0: well, you know that's not an obligation, Shannon, don't you?
1: That's what I was wondering. Is, no. I mean, especially since my husband doesn't actually like my family. So.
0: Well, it's like this. It's nice of you to do that. It's nice of you to try to keep connections with these people that I would imagine at one time meant more to you than they do now since they've sort of drifted away. But, you're not Christian obligated to keep pursuing them if, in fact, you contact them seven times for every one time they contact you, if at all. Right?
1: Right.
0: Okay. Well, my feeling on that personally is just, sure, I'll reach out to you. I'll attempt to keep a connection. But it only takes a few times for you to make it real clear to me that you're not reciprocating. I'm not going to hate you. I'm not going to dislike you. I'm just simply going to stop reaching out as much, if at all. Stay there. I got more to tell you about this. 877-57-EQUAL, number to call to get onto the programs. Dr. Ray, close to halfway through already. I'm getting paid by the word.

0: The angel of the Lord declared unto Mary,
1: and she conceived by the Holy Spirit.
0: Hail Mary, full of grace, the Lord is with thee. Blessed art thou amongst women, and blessed is the fruit of thy womb, Jesus.
1: Holy Mary, Mother of God, pray for us sinners, now and at the hour of our deaths. Amen.
0: Behold, the handmaid of the Lord.
1: Be it done unto me according to thy word.
0: Hail Mary, full of grace, the Lord is with thee. Blessed art thou amongst women, and blessed is the fruit of thy womb, Jesus.
1: Holy Mary, Mother of God, pray for us sinners, now at the hour of our death. Amen.
0: And the Word was made flesh,
1: and dwelt among us.
0: Hail Mary, full of grace, the Lord is with thee. Blessed art thou amongst women, and blessed is the fruit of thy womb, Jesus.
1: Holy Mary, Mother of God, pray for us sinners, now at the hour of death. Amen.
0: Pray for us, O Holy Mother of God, that we may be made worthy of the promises of Christ. Let us pray. Pour forth, we beseech thee, O Lord, thy grace into our hearts, that we, to whom the incarnation of Christ thy Son was made known by the message of an angel, may by his passion and cross be brought to the glory of his resurrection, through the same Christ our Lord. Amen. In the name of the Father, and the Son, and the Holy Spirit. Amen.
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4: Sometimes people ask me, what would you want people to say about you when you're in your coffin? And I think it would be, look, he's moving. All right, I am talking to Shannon from Las Vegas, Nevada. And she's experiencing something that I imagine a lot of you experience, which is you reach out to people, you try to keep the connection going, whether it's relatives or friends, and what you find is that you're the one pretty much reaching out and they're not reaching back. And Shannon's question is, am I obligated? And my question to Shannon, if she's still there, are you, Shannon?
5: I am. Hi.
4: Why do you think you're obligated?
5: Well, especially with my siblings, my mom really kind of pushed me when she was alive to have a close relationship with them and try to keep in more contact with them.
4: Well, that's so nice.
5: She's gone, I guess.
4: Are they having a close relationship contact with you?
5: No. The only time I really get a phone call is like my birthday.
4: That's it. Once a year, you get a phone call from your siblings.
5: Yes.
4: Wow. My dear, now there's two things going on here. One, you're either obnoxious and they don't want to be around you. Or two, they're caught up in their own lives and their own activities and relationships, like, sad to say, are not as meaningful to people anymore like they used to be. So that said, maybe you just cut back. Maybe you call them every 3, 4, 5, 6 months, say, just checking in, seeing how you're doing, how's it going? And that's about it. That's me. You know, unless you feel too guilty, so you keep contacting them and then you get frustrated. But you're under no Christian obligation.
5: I do call like about every 3 months or so.
4: All right. Well, you're doing a nice thing. You're doing a nice thing. But I would add this to it. It's been long enough now. Don't expect reciprocation. You've had many years of evidence, correct?
5: Yes.
4: Okay. There you go, my dear. So be at peace about that, because, and I've had some friends that I thought were much closer friends than I thought they were. And then I realized, you know what? I'm the one that's always setting up getting together. I'm the one that's saying, let's go do this. I'm the one that, and I thought after a while, I'll say, wait a minute. I got more stuff to do and more people who would be wanting to connect than for me to keep chasing. And I know it's not me, it's my wife probably. They don't like her. That's what I would guess. Now, I'm not sure of that, but can't prove it. God bless you, dear. Talk to you. Stephanie, are you there now? Stephanie?
6: Hey, Dr. Ray.
4: Yes'm. Okay, now, as I was saying before you so rudely ignored me, remind me of girls from college, yes, I'm hearing more and more women say that they're the main disciplinarians. The days of the dad being a strong enforcer are gone. And more of the women, the guys are lazy, or they're oblivious, or they think they turned out just fine. I'm seeing this. So you're the disciplinarian.
6: I am the disciplinarian, and it's exhausting. And I am, you know, I stay at home with our daughter, and I lay down the law as best I can and have that routine consistently with her. And if something blows up and my husband's home or my husband's around, he exaggerates the discipline. Like, he'll say, well, you're going to be grounded for the next month, the rest of the year. It doesn't make sense. Whereas me, I'll say, no, she's not going to be grounded for the rest of the month. You know, we've got a better course of action to take here.
4: Yeah, you know what he thinks, though? Like, Stephanie, you know what he thinks? He thinks, okay, when I do step in, you undercut me, right?
6: True.
4: Okay.
6: Yes. Absolutely.
4: So here's a couple of suggestions to keep it from doing that. First of all, when you said it is exhausting, discipline should not be exhausting. Discipline should be relaxing in the sense that when you're a good disciplinarian, you don't have to discipline as much. And when you don't have to discipline as much, the kid's more cooperative. And when the kid is more cooperative, it's not as hard to discipline him. So if you say it's exhausting to discipline, you were in my office, Stephanie, and you told me that, I would say, okay, Stephanie, we got to look at your style of discipline here because it shouldn't be exhausting. It doesn't take anything to tell your daughter, I asked you to take care of that, honey, and you were rude. Go sit on your bed. I'll tell you when you can come down. And that doesn't take any energy at all. Where the energy is when she resists you and fights you. True?
6: And she does.
4: Okay. Then, in other words, you're not disciplining, you're battling with her.
6: Right.
4: Your discipline has to be, here's what I asked, here's what I requested, and here's what I'm going to do about it. If you blow me off, you ignore me, you argue with me, you challenge me, you defy me, whatever you do, then you won't be as exhausted. Then here's the second part. You won't be as frustrated, so you won't get all upset. And then when you get all upset, your husband looks at you and says, what a lunatic. What is a crazy lunatic here? You know? All right, you can't do that to your mother, etc. No, so the if he is sloppy in his discipline, you're probably not going to change him. So what you got to do is change you. You got to become way better at this. Less arguing, more follow-through, more consistency, more authority. You know, the first time she looks at you and says, I'm not going to my room, then you look at her and you say, well, then you have absolutely no privileges until you do. That's it.
6: Right.
4: You've made your statement there. I'm not going to fight with you,
6: daughter.
4: If you can do that, then you will discipline a lot less. And you don't have to worry about his backup, because for whatever the reason, and if he was sitting in my office, I would say, okay, why are you taking a back seat to Stephanie's discipline? What is it? Well, she becomes like a lunatic. She's crazy. You know, she argues with the kid, and I don't argue with the kid. I don't do that. She's the one that gets into it with him. I can't tell which one of them's a 9-year-old.
6: I know.
4: See,
6: I know at the point where my daughter and I are going back and forth, it's a no-win situation.
4: No, Stephanie, you don't go back and forth with a kid. When's the last time you won? When's the last time she said, oh, mother, you're right. I hadn't even realized that. You make such perfect sense because you're the grown-up. 70, mm-hmm. Anytime you get pulled into a battle with her, you lose.
6: Mm-hmm.
4: So from now on, you're going to get better at your discipline. Now, I've got all kinds of books on that. Don't tell me you read it.
6: I read at least three.
4: Well, 70, what are you doing? If you read them, how come you're not doing it?
6: I am.
4: You got to get better. You got to get better.
6: I do. I have to get better. But I have another question, Dr. Ray.
4: Well, honey, I'm going to have to. You call me back, please. You call me back because I got a bunch of folks waiting here, and I better get to them. Stephanie, bless you. Thanks. This is Dr. Ray. Mm-hmm.

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1: Lord God, because you are three persons and yet one God, your unity is a sign of your nature. From this oneness, Jesus prayed that your flock might be as one as you and the Father are one. We join this prayer for unity from our Savior and ask that your Catholic Church, especially in our local parishes, apostolates, and organizations, might be united together for the sake of your name. And in this unity, may our local parishes, apostolates, and organizations work in collaboration for the mission of the one church in order to bring others to know you, love you, and serve you. Give us grace so that we may not be indifferent to the needs of those around us, especially the need for mercy and salvation. We beg you for these things so that, united as your one church, we might love you and our neighbors more. Amen.
2: This is a prayer for life. 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Soften their hearts and open their eyes and their minds to the humanity of each baby. 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Amen.

0: It's one of those fuzzy ethical dilemmas. Stacy calling from Ontario, Canada. There are people she's aware of who have illegal basement apartments. I guess they're not allowed to have basement apartments. I don't know why. Come to America. You're allowed. Hi, Stacy.
1: Oh, hello there. Thanks for taking my call. So I found this really sweet place, very nice, and it was the real estate agent who leased me this place, and apparently they're not allowed to lease legal apartments. So I don't know if that's allowed in the States or not, but here you have to have a permit, you have to wait, it's very expensive. So we did some renovations, and they hired some plumbers and probably took some shortcuts and that.
0: Well, I'm a little confused there, Stacy. She, the realtor, showed you that apartment and said, okay, we'll make it livable for you?
1: Yep, he showed it to me, and I leased it illegal because I didn't know, you know, what an illegal apartment was. But right now, they moved the floor drain over in the furnace room a couple of feet so they could make a huge bathroom, which should have went somewhere else because there was another floor drain. And now,
0: so your question is, do I get out of there because it's illegal?
1: No, I'm smelling a lot of sewage gas, so I brought it to their attention, and they don't seem to do much about it, but they should be scared at the same time because the city will shut them down. So, yes, I know I have to get out of there, but it's really hard to find a place. I'm extremely angry because my dog has come down with a neurological disease that could be the cause of it. Now, I could call the city, and they'll do their own testing, and they will shut this place down.
0: Well, because maybe
1: I had a massive heart attack when I moved there.
0: So you give
1: the guy... He's in recovery right now.
0: You give the guy... some period of time. You got to take care of this. You got to take care of this, or I will have to get the state to come in and take care of it, or the city, whomever takes care of it. And he'll read between the lines, and he'll recognize, uh-oh, they'll be aware of what I did, kind of thing.
1: I know. I have done that. I'm just so angry right now. I just...
0: Stacy, hold on a second. Why are you so angry about this? This isn't anything so angry about.
1: My dog is sick now.
0: The dog is a big deal. We still don't know if that's exactly why. It could be coincidental. We don't know exactly why. But that said, you decide how much time you're going to give it. And if you're worried about, well, they'll tell you, they're not going to hold you accountable. They'll tell you get out. That's what they'll say. And you can say, I got to find a place. Mm-hmm. See, we got lots of places in America. You know that, don't you?
1: Oh, I would love to be an American. You can read between the lines there.
0: So you got three things to do here. You let the guy know, okay, here's how much time I'm giving you to take care of this, or I have to turn it in. The second thing you do is you say, okay, I'm out of here. I'm looking for another place, and you start looking. You say, that's it, I'm not staying here. But you don't have to tell him that. And then if he says, well, you're breaking the lease, you can tell him, well, I think you'll let me, don't you? Because you don't want me to kind of tell the folks I just found out I shouldn't be living here. So you got all the leverage.
1: Yeah, very true. I have done all that. But the thing is, like, if the city comes, they'll fine him like $100,000. Like, it's a huge thing here. It's a real, real big thing here.
0: Well, then he should know that. Stacy, he should know that.
1: He should know that.
0: So apparently, is he incapacitated? Is he in the hospital? Is he unable?
1: No. He had two massive strokes, and he's like way better now.
0: Okay.
1: But I approached him, and his wife just stormed at me and said, don't talk to him. I guess they were worried about him. And they said, if you got anything to say, say it to me. And
0: okay,
1: so
0: you did. You said it to her.
1: Yeah.
0: Okay, here's the thing, Stacy. Stacy, you only have so many options. And your option, as you said it, is it's leaking gas. It's going to be a problem. Could have been a problem with your doggy. So, therefore, you tell him, you're forcing me to do this. I don't want to do it, but you're forcing me to do it. So therefore, you want to avoid this fine. You have them come in, fix it, and then you look for a way to get out of there.
1: Okay, I will. Right. I just don't understand how people could put safety, you know, like...
0: Oh, come on!
1: Money before...
0: People put money before everything.
1: Boy, do they ever.
0: You're saying I wouldn't do that, and that's wonderful that you wouldn't. Unfortunately, to get frustrated because other people don't live according to your moral standards is going to put you in an ongoing frustration.
1: I know, right. But in a certain way, I do feel sorry for him, you know, a little
0: well,
1: bit.
0: Well, I would too. Yeah. I would too. All right, love. Thanks for the call. Okay. Take care. Let's see. We got Cynthia. Cynthia from Oregon. Hello, Cynthia.
2: Yes. Hi, Dr. Ray. I was calling because I have a really good husband, and he has a property that...
0: You were calling because you had a really good husband. Most people don't call because they have really good husbands.
2: Oh, okay. Well, I do, but the situation that he's in right now is not so good, and it's ticking me off. So that's why I'm really calling.
0: Okay.
2: Anyway, so my husband, he shared a property with his brother that he inherited, but now he's two nephews that feel entitled to this property. Okay, and they also feel that my husband owes them a chunk of money, which he doesn't. But now it's like my husband, who's been very, very nice all the nephews' lives growing up. Anyway, now my husband is going on a trip with a couple of his guy friends to a game. And I'm all for that. But he's going to take one of his nephew's sons with him. And I'm all for that. But now it's like... My husband wants to pay all the expenses for this nephew. It's about a 4-day trip and all that. It's not a big deal. But I'm sitting here and I'm very upset over it because I feel like, you know, my husband he's always nice to them and I don't want him to be a sucker either because I feel kind of like.
0: Well, hey, Cynthia, he knows he's being a sucker.
2: Nice to family and
0: Cynthia,
2: that type of thing.
0: He knows he's being a sucker.
2: It's bugging me. Why should we have to pay? And he says, well, yes, but, you know, he's not a saved kid. I want to be able to talk to him. Yeah, okay, fine. I get that. He wants to be nice, and he's trying to have his other nephews be saved, and they're not. But his the dad of this one, he has a very good job. He could pay. Anyway, so the whole thing is, I don't know why we have to. Plus, I help my husband on the sideline with this property off and on for.
0: Well, let's go back. Let's go back to the part where the nephews say we should have our share that my dad had or whatever it is. We should have that share and our uncle's share. They want the part of the property that your husband was bequeathed. He owns that part of the property, right? Correct?
2: Correct.
0: Okay.
2: Correct. Legally,
0: so what is their reasoning that they think they should get his part?
2: Well, they feel it was in the family, and they want to keep this in the family, but they don't want to pay for it.
0: So they just want
2: husband,
0: it. They just want their uncle's part. Okay.
2: It's been in the family a long time, and that's why.
0: All right. So does your husband realize that if he tells them, no, you have no legal right to this, that probably he'll never see him again?
2: Well, they don't really like him right now because he doesn't give it to him. That's true.
0: Okay.
2: Say that.
0: So clearly.
2: That's been really terrible.
0: Well, here's the problem. And it was just, if you're listening to our previous call, which you were because you were on hold, she said, I can't believe that people would put money ahead of relationships. Well, here we go. They've more or less said, I'm not going to have anything to do with my uncle if he doesn't give us that share of his property. So he's in a corner, basically. He can say, okay, I don't want a family fight, I don't want a family feud. Here, take it. Doesn't mean that much to me. But here's the question I would have for him, Cynthia. Does he actually think that would make it all better? Or does he think that, in fact, those nephews are acting like spoiled little brats? And it's not going to make it any better if he hands it to him long term. It'll just make it better temporarily. Does he think that?
2: Yeah, it won't make it any better. I think you're right.
0: Okay.
2: I just think
0: there you go.
2: Well, brats. They've been given a lot. And
0: all right. So therefore,
2: you believe is that crappy entitlement? I hate to say it that way, but I hear it all the time. I'm getting so sick of it. But I don't want to be paying now. My husband just, you know, because he's talking about, well, he wants to get him saved, and I do too.
0: Let's go to the second part here, Cynthia. I'm going to have to cut you off because I'm way past break. Second part is this: if he wants to take the nephew's kid for 4 days and pay for it, go for it. Let him do it. He's not being a chump. He knows what he's doing. He knows, yes, my nephews are treating me badly, but I want to take their son to kind of expose him to God on this four-day trip. All right, that'd be fine. I can do that. Because what he's saying is, Cynthia, I know that you think that I'm being played for a sucker. I'm not. I know what I'm doing. I'm keeping the land, but I do want to take him, and I do want to pay for it. And I don't see any problem with that. I think that's a very kind thing.
2: Okay, but if he continues to do it all the time and starts taking, and then because there are other.
0: Well, I can't do anything about that. I can't. I mean, that's his decision. Certainly, do not let this become a marriage problem.
2: Yeah, well, I think it would become one if he keeps doing it all the time and wanting to pay all the time, and then they're rude to him. I help out, and I'm getting tired.
0: Okay. Well, then you got to let him know how you think about this, and hopefully he'll find some compromise with you. I got to run to here. I'm past break.
2: Okay,
0: this is Dr. Ray.
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0: Dr. Ray Guarendi, an old-fashioned dad trapped in an aging psychologist's body. Let's go to Gina. Hello, Gina. Hi, Gina. I don't know why so many... There you go. I don't know why so many women are so reluctant to talk to me today.
7: Scary.
0: What you got going on there?
7: Well, real quick. So I have a 30-year-old oldest son. He is introverted. I mean, he's been that way since he was little. And my husband and I was always kind of questioning, like, how can we help him? What can we do for him? You know, as far as helping to, you know, get comfortable around people.
0: He living at home?
7: He lived at home until he was 26, and he finally found a house. A half mile from us.
0: Right, so he's out in his own.
7: He's got his own place.
0: Okay. Is he working?
7: What's that?
0: Is he working?
7: Yes. Oh, yeah.
0: Okay.
7: Works.
0: So
7: he's a work to home to work kind of guy.
0: Okay. He's independent and he's kind of socially withdrawn.
7: Right. And when it comes to, like, birthdays, you know, anybody, you know, he's got a younger brother, but birthdays or Mother's or Father's Day, oh, I forgot, it's your birthday. You know, it's just like, come on, dude. You know, and if it's his, you know he expects something.
0: You ain't thinking this is your fault, do you?
7: Yeah, kind of.
0: Why? I mean, how could this be your fault?
7: As a parent?
0: How could this be your fault? You can't shape his personality into everything you want it to be. He is who he is. You were responsible for raising him with morals and values, but who he is as an introvert or who he is as somebody who's slipshod about social occasions, you didn't do that. How could you do that? Mm-hmm. Is that how you raised him? Did you say, I want you to be slipshod about social occasions, and I don't want you to be saying thank you, and I need you just to retreat to yourself, okay? So we'll work on getting you to be like that. Did you do that?
7: Mm-hmm. No, I just
0: of course not.
7: His younger son or his brother is total opposite.
0: I know. That's exactly right. It's my point.
7: Yeah.
0: Did you make the younger son like that? No, you didn't. That's his temperament. Yeah. That's who he's like. It's himself.
7: Yeah.
0: So I would say with the 30-year-old, go ahead, dear.
7: I say it just gets aggravating because we just had, you know, some stumps ground for him. Somebody at church said, hey, yeah, I got a stump grinder. I'll do that. My husband and I cut the trees down for him. Did we get a thank you? Did that guy get a thank you? And it's like, you know, I look at my son going, come on. You need
0: well, that might tell you something, Gina. That might tell you something for the future.
7: Okay.
0: You pick and choose a little more carefully what you're going to do for him if he's not going to show any signs of gratitude toward it.
7: Well, then maybe I shouldn't do anything for him.
0: Well,
7: I mean, that's always the case.
0: Well, then if that's always the case, he's kind of telling you. He's sort of not putting the effort into saying, thank you, Mom. I appreciate it, Mom. What can I do for you, Mom? Here's a gift, Mom. If he's not doing anything like that, and you call it introverted, it may be introverted, but it also sounds kind of a little bit entitled ungrateful.
7: Okay.
0: You know, so if that's the case, then you are more careful.
7: I don't know if I'd call it entitled or ungrateful. Mm-hmm. I think that
0: I got to let you go, honey. They're telling me the 22nd morning. You call back. And Dan, you call back too. Love to get to you. By the way, go to the Quest Atlanta if you'd like to sign up for the TV show, 18th and 19th of August. Sign up there. You can come and be in the audience. Love to have you. Living Right with Dr. Ray. Walk with God to Atlanta if you have to.
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11: All day today, we celebrate the feast of Saint Bonaventure, Franciscan friar, theologian, author, and doctor of the church.
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19: Bite-sized Catechism, paragraph 30, brought to you by Red Sea Apostolate. Let the hearts of those who seek the Lord rejoice. Although man can forget God or reject him, he never ceases to call every man to seek him, so as to find life and happiness. But this search for God demands of man every effort of intellect, a sound will,

0: doctrine of the faith, saying the group is in schism following the illicit ordination of four new bishops without papal permission. EWTN News reporting the group is appealing to canon law, specifically invoking Canon 1353 in that appeal. And Lionel Messi and Argentina facing Harry Kane and England in the World Cup semifinals today. They are vying for the spot in the World Cup to face Spain, which is heading to the final for the first time in almost two decades. Spain shutting out France 2-0 from Arlington on Bastille Day yesterday. 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
6: 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Message and data rates may apply. If you're listening outside of North America, please dial 1 and then 205-271-2985. That number is just for you folks listening outside North America. You can also send us an email from anywhere, ctc@ewtn.com. Pedro Quiles, our producer, Matt Kabinski handling phone screening. Ace McKay is on social media. I'm Tom Price along with Dr. David Anders.
7: Tom, how are you today?
6: Doing well. How are you, sir?
7: Doing decent. Thank you.
6: Interesting question here from Jeffrey, who says, I have a Protestant background. I'm trying to accept Jesus being present in the Eucharist. I do accept it on faith, but I feel like there's so much more.
7: Well, so not exactly sure what the question is, but there is more.
6: There is more.
7: There is more. There is more.
6: Yeah.
7: So many times when converts come into Catholicism from Protestantism, they get, of course, hung up on the question of the real presence of Christ in the Eucharist. And it can be possible to abstract that question from the larger question of what is the liturgy and why does it matter? And Catholics can sometimes fall prey to an error, which is, when talking to Protestants, which is to present the Mass as if the function of the Mass were to be nothing more than a real presence manufacturing facility. And that is not the purpose of the Mass. Like, the Mass is so much more than just, mumbo-jumbo to get Jesus to come down on the altar. It's not just that. And it can be presented that way, and it can be received that way, and then you're missing out on the so much more. I strongly recommend you read Sacrosanctum Concilium, which is the Second Vatican Council's dogmatic constitution on the sacred liturgy. It's a very good document. Or Mediator Dei by Pope Pius XII, which is his encyclical on the liturgy. It's magnificent. In a nutshell, the Church's primary understanding of the Mass is that it's a sacrificial rite. And this is where the Church gathers together, not just to have the presence of Christ and gaze upon it,
6: yeah,
7: but to offer the body and blood of Christ to God the Father in reparation for the sins of the world. And so if you conceptualize everything that we're doing here as preparation for making that offering of St. Paul says, offer your bodies as living sacrifices. This is your spiritual act of worship.
6: Yeah.
7: The whole Mass is oriented towards helping us acquire the right inner disposition to offer ourselves along with Jesus. And so the whole thing is a sacrifice. From the entrance to the recessional, it's all there to orient our way of being in the world. The whole dynamic of the office of readings and then the responses, think about it in terms of when Nehemiah gathered the people in Jerusalem after they'd returned from the exile. He read the contents of the law, and the people responded, "We'll do that. You know, we're committing to it." Well, that's what we're doing. We're renewing the covenant documents of the Church, in particular.

0: particular, our covenant with Christ, and pledging ourselves in obedience to him and to follow his teaching and to imitate his example when he says, anyone wants to be my disciple wants to take up his cross and follow me. Mm-hmm. All of that is implied by the sacrifice of the Mass. So get a good education, not just in the doctrine of the real presence, but in the theology of the total liturgy and how it plays a role in Catholic life.
1: Jeff, thanks so much for your email. And right now, if you're ready, let's go to the phones at 833-288-EWTN, beginning with Craig in California, listening on the Ave Maria radio app. Hey there, Craig, what's on your mind today?
2: Hey, guys, how you doing?
1: Sure, great.
2: I got a question for you. I am Catholic, and I was listening to my second favorite Catholic station behind yours this morning. I won't mention the guy's name, but I follow him and I like him. I've actually met him before. And the question was salvation outside of the church. And his view is the Catholic Church was the first church for the first, 1500 years plus, that any salvation outside of that, you would be damned for hell. And I struggle with that. I'm Catholic. I wasn't born Catholic. Didn't have any religious upbringing, met my wife who was Catholic and entered the church about 25 years ago. But I have a mom that's approaching 90. And about 10 years ago, she found Christ and is in a women's Bible study. She goes to church all the time, but she's Protestant, and she's just too old for me to try to get her into the Catholic Church. So my question for you, Doctor, is there salvation outside of the church? And I believe your dad was not Catholic, so I'm just wondering your view on that.
0: Yeah, I appreciate the question, very much so. So the church is very clear on this doctrine, which is that the Catholic Church is the institution put into the world by Jesus to promulgate the truth that he taught and to make available the means of grace that he provided. And it's the normative way of salvation for the world and has a genuine role in human destiny, right? So it's not just for Catholics, it's for everybody. And it is a singular institution of divine institution, right? Divine creation. That being said, outside of the formal boundaries of Catholicism, there are elements of truth and sanctification which, while properly belonging to the Catholic Church, have kind of leaked over the sides a little bit. Think, for example, about the Sacred Scriptures. You said your mother had been in another Christian denomination. Well, most Protestants don't have the full canon of the Bible. They're missing 7 books. But they got 66 books. They're pretty good books. Those 66.
1: You bet.
0: And the church says, okay, that's an element of truth and sanctification. It's not the whole package.
1: No.
0: It's part of it. Well, St. Dominic, who absolutely was a Catholic, he carried around the Gospel of Matthew in his back pocket. I guess Gospels were pretty big in those days. He didn't have room for the whole thing. So he just carried the Gospel of Matthew around. And that did him fine, right? St. Matthew's Gospel was enough for St. Dominic to get to heaven. Well, Protestants got 66 books. That's a pretty good start. And the church says that can be a means of redemption and salvation for them.
1: Craig, thanks so much for your call on behalf of your mom. And that kind of tees it up for your call at 833-288-EWTN. 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
1: It's called a communion with Dr. David Andrews here on EWTN. 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Do check that out. Well, we just got a call from Mary, who asked, Dr. Andrews, I saw a video where some Protestant was both refuting Pope Leo's claim that one should reconsider calling himself pro-life if he isn't against the death penalty, and using that as a rather snide argument to disprove papal infallibility. Now, I know he's wrong, but I can't put my finger on why he's wrong.
0: Yeah.
1: Please help.
0: Thanks. I appreciate the question. Let's first deal with the question of papal infallibility and the teaching on the death penalty. So the Church has not reversed its infallible judgment that the death penalty is not intrinsically immoral. The Church does not teach the intrinsic immorality of the death penalty. So it's been sustained in the ordinary magisterial teaching of the Church for centuries that the death penalty is not intrinsically immoral. The Church continues to affirm that it's not intrinsically immoral. There are situations in which a person could have lawful recourse to the death penalty. What are some of those situations? Well, I like to use extreme examples, so let's come up with an extreme analogy or extreme example.
1: Okay.
0: Imagine you are on Gilligan's Island, all right? I hope that most of the listeners are old enough to know what Gilligan's Island is, all right? But, you know, you're shipwrecked with your crew of adventurers on a Sunday afternoon cruise they took, you know?
1: A three-hour tour.
0: A three-hour tour on some afternoon vacation,
1: yeah.
0: And they land on this tropical island. And you remember you had Marianne and Ginger and the professor and Gilligan and the skipper and then the Howells. Is that everybody?
1: I think that's everybody.
0: Did I cover them? All right.
1: Yeah, yeah.
0: And let's say that, they're all out there on Gilligan's Island, and then Gilligan starts really deciding he's coveting, you know, the Howells and their wealth. So he hatches a plot to off Mr. Howell. And he does it, like he offs Mr. Howell. And then, Skipper goes into the hut and he finds Gilligan's diary and he realizes that Gilligan's completely lost his marbles and he's got plans to off everybody else on the island and, you know, skedaddle with all the professor's inventions and all the Howells' money and he's going to get out of there and be rich, you know. And so, he's murdered. And he's done this just in cold blood and he's in his right mind. He's murdered. He has plans to murder more. He's been working out, so he's now the strongest guy on the island. That wasn't the case in the show. It was the skipper. You know? But let's say he's been working out. He can beat the snot out of everybody. So you really can't restrain him. He's wily and crafty, so you can't tie him up and keep him bound. Right? And so the only way to protect their tiny little civil society, and they don't have recourse to modern methods of jurisprudence, is execution. Right? And the Church says there are situations like that in history where for lack of better resources and alternatives, for the sake of the common good, you have to have recourse to this very unfortunate penalty, which is the death penalty. All right, and it says that's conceivable. That's not the situation we're in. We're not on Gilligan's Island.
1: No, we're not.
0: Right, the world does not work that way anymore. Our social situation has changed, and You know, there are basically three arguments for the death penalty. First of all, there's three arguments for any kind of judicial penalty. All right, one is prevention, like deterrence.
1: Yep.
0: Another one would be reform, and then the third one would be retribution. And all three of those can be applied in favor of the death penalty. So how can the death penalty be an argument in favor of reform? Well, it's not long-term reform, obviously, right? But faced with the prospect of the death penalty, many people have like come to their senses and renounced their evil ways and made reparation and like sought their peace with God and neighbor in the face of the horrific things they've done, given that the final penalty is about to land on their heads. You know, plenty of testimonies from history of the saints, you know, being present or witnessing the conversions of the condemned who repented before they died, right? Prevention, it's going to prevent that person offending again, and it may in fact have a deterrent force. And then retribution, namely that the victims of their families are entitled to some sort of recompense, and maybe the only recompense they can get out of this is to see the bad guy get what's coming to him. Those are the traditional arguments in favor of the death penalty.
1: Okay.
0: And here's what the church says about that. Well, first of all, we have other ways to bring about reform. Right, and some that are a bit more longer lasting than death penalty, which sort of ends your possibility for reintegration in society. We also have other means of prevention, both deterrence and preventing this person from offending again. And while desiring retribution may not be intrinsically immoral, it also might not be the best judicial policy. Right. I mean, that you could make an argument that maybe that's not what we want to seek, you know, as a society, is retribution the way we want to think about carrying out civil justice, particularly in view of the Catholic dogma that everybody, including criminals, possesses inherent human dignity. And so the church has come to the opinion in the modern world, particularly in the pontificate of John Paul II, that prudential judgment, not a dogma of the church, there are other ways in the modern world that we can pursue civil justice without recourse to the death penalty that will preserve the dignity of everybody involved. All right. And so that is the policy position of the church.
1: Yeah.
0: But it's not a dogma change. There's no change in the underlying dogma, so it's not a threat to the doctrine of papal infallibility. I don't know why it would be inconsistent to be against abortion and the death penalty. And that's what that was Leo's position. Like, you know, if you're consistently pro-life, then you value life, period, end of paragraph. That seems like a pretty consistent position to me.
1: It does. Yeah. Absolutely. Mary, thanks so much for your call. Back to it now with Vicki. Vicki's checking in from Missouri, listening on Catholic Radio Network. Hey there, Vicki, what's on your mind today?
6: I'm a Lutheran, and I have a problem with some things.
1: Okay.
6: I realize that Martin Luther was considered a heretic and things like this, but when I receive communion, I believe in the true body and blood of Christ, and I've been washed by holy baptism. I don't understand why the Lutheran religion would be less than the Catholic religion. I love the Catholic religion. I listen to you guys every day. I've studied it. I've wanted to join on many occasions, but there's, you know, I don't know, I guess just having the church feel less than, you know what I mean?
0: Yeah, sure. Yeah, I really appreciate that. So thank you for your call. Let me say, first of all, that Lutheran Church is in many respects much closer to Catholicism than many other Protestant denominations. In particular, because of the strong Lutheran belief in the reality and the efficacy of baptism and the Lord's Supper, right? The two sacraments that you mentioned are near and dear to the hearts of Lutherans in a way that distinguishes them from other Protestants and makes them closer to the Catholic patrimony. Now, as you know, Luther had his problems with the Catholic Church, and not just with the question of, say, Catholic corruption. In fact, Luther was explicit that he was not splitting with the Pope because of corruption. Corruption existed, but that wasn't his primary motive. His primary motive was doctrinal. He thought that the Catholic Church was wrong. And in fact, you know, you said you had a problem with the idea that Catholics might consider Lutherans less than. Luther definitely considered Catholics less than, right? I mean, he made no bones about the fact that he thought the Pope was the Antichrist and that people who were quote-unquote papists were in a bad way. I mean, that was the rationale, the justification. You know, 500 years ago, everybody used fighting words when they talked theology, and Luther talked that way, and Catholics talked that way, too. But nevertheless, we have these points in common, and I really greatly appreciate that. Let's evaluate this claim about considering Lutherans less than, or Lutheranism less than. I don't think that you're less than. For all I know, you may be greater than. You know, I mean, my own personal life of holiness may pale in comparison to yours. The Catholic Church thinks that there will be lots of Catholics in hell. The Catholic Church contemplates that there may very well be lots of Lutherans in heaven. Like, being Catholic doesn't mean you get a free pass to heaven and Lutherans are all out. That's not the Catholic position. Catholic position is that God makes grace available. We have an obligation to cooperate with it. We have to cooperate with it. And to the extent that we cooperate and grow in virtue, will determine what happens to us, you know, in the next life. Ironically, Lutherans typically don't believe that. Typically, Lutherans believe in the doctrine of salvation by faith alone. So Luther was pretty explicit that he denied that we cooperated with grace. He said that quite explicitly. Nevertheless, in spite of denying that it's necessary, Lutherans, without a doubt, cooperate with grace. Lutherans grow in holiness. Lutherans grow in virtue. Lutherans grow in charity. Lutherans grow in wisdom. Lutherans do good to their neighbors. And as a Catholic, I fully recognize that. And I recognize that you may do more good in the world than I do. If that's the case, then you're not less than. I'm less than in comparison to you. Right? Okay.
1: Yeah.
0: Now, you know, the reason that we are in different religious traditions is because our respective traditions disagree with one another on points of dogma. It's a good idea to try to find as much commonality as possible. And we've talked about that. We said we have belief in the Eucharist in common, yes. Belief in baptism in common. But at some point, we have to recognize, well, you know, you believe X and I believe Y. Well, I mean, if I believe Y, it means I think it's true, right?
1: Yeah,
0: you know,
1: yeah.
0: If I think X is true, then by definition, not X is not true. And I can lament that somebody else, you know, they're missing out on something. You know, they're missing out on part of the truth that I think is good, true, and beautiful. I'd like to share that with them. Maybe we can come to one mind on this. But in the meanwhile, you know, I'm going to try to follow the admonition of Christ. He says, judge no one and take the log out of your own eye before you take the splinter out of your neighbor's. So we recognize we don't have all the same doctrines. But, you know, that doesn't mean you're less than. I hope that's helpful.
1: Is that helpful for you, Vicki?
6: Helpful. Mm-hmm.
1: Well, we do.
6: Yeah, it is.
1: You were going to say something else, I think.
6: The other thing that I don't understand, and I don't know if you have time to answer this, but confirmation as a Lutheran, is that different than confirmation as a Catholic?
0: Yeah, thanks. I really appreciate the question. So one of the things that Luther rejected about Catholicism is he rejected the Catholic doctrine of apostolic succession. Right, the idea that Catholic bishops stand in the position of the apostles and exercise their authority in view of being in this unbroken line of succession back to the first century. Luther rejected that idea. And in Catholic theology, the validity of confirmation is connected to the validity of apostolic succession and the doctrine of the ordination of the priest and the bishop. That's a position that Luther rejected. And so Lutherans and Catholics have different theologies of confirmation, which is why if a Lutheran becomes Catholic, he or she would receive the sacrament of confirmation absolutely in the Catholic Church, regardless of whether or not they've been confirmed as a Lutheran. Now, as soon as I say that, I need to throw in a qualification. So people have all kinds of rites and rituals in all kinds of religions. Just because the Catholic Church says such and such a ritual is not a Catholic sacrament is not the same thing as saying it doesn't do any good, right? I mean, we We have all kinds of rituals in culture that can inspire us to lives of virtue and sacrifice without those things amounting to Catholic sacraments. So a Catholic can look at a Lutheran confirmation and say, yeah, it's not quite what we mean by confirmation. Doesn't mean that it can't be a real significant turning point in the life of a young Lutheran that can inspire them to a life of virtue.
1: Vicki, thanks so much for your call from Missouri. Glad that you're listening on the great Catholic Radio Network. They have stations all over the Midwest, primarily in Missouri and I believe Kansas and Colorado. So good job. Vicki, thanks so much for your phone call. We're going to get back to the phones in just a couple of moments here. We're also going to get some emails in if we all possibly can. One from William, one from Adam, one from Margaret, and one from Sonia. Those are all on deck. We also have a call from Bob in Birmingham, who called in, couldn't stay on the phone line, but we're going to try to get to his question in a moment as well. Now, if there is something on your mind, if you'd like to ask Dr. David Anders about it, or if you would like to share what is stopping you from becoming a Catholic, we'd love to talk with you on this fine Wednesday afternoon. 833-288-EWTN is our phone number. 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I had to do that. 1 and then 205-271-2985.
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1: That's right. 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
10: While competing in an equestrian event, Laura Collette fell off her horse. The horse then landed on top of her, leaving her with a punctured lung, lacerated liver, a fractured shoulder, and two broken ribs. But Collette held on to her goal of competing in the Olympics someday, so she endured whatever rehabilitation was needed to compete again. She told the BBC, "A lot of people questioned whether I had the mentality to want to get back on a horse after such a bad accident, but all of that just made me want to prove everyone wrong." And prove everyone wrong she did. 8 years later, Collette earned a gold medal at the 2021 Tokyo Olympics.
9: This message was brought to you by the Christophers. 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
1: 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They've been on the air with us for 11 years. Congratulations to Rob Shannon, Hans Krug, and everybody there at Catholic Voices of the Palm Beaches from your friends here at EWTN Radio. Here's that call now from Bob here in Birmingham, who called in to say, "Dr. Anders, how is Paul not contradicting Jesus when Jesus said, anyone who teaches others not to follow the smallest letter of the law will be least in the kingdom. Doesn't Paul say that non-Jewish Christians don't have to follow the law?
0: Yeah, thanks. That's a great question. And of course, the point that you make is why the Jews wanted to kill Paul and why many early Christians wanted to deny that he was in fact an apostle and opposed him. Paul was not a uncontroversial figure in early Christianity. He was an extremely controversial figure in early Christianity. And large swaths of the Christian world rejected his apostleship, even in churches that he started.
1: Wow.
0: And said he's not a real apostle. And one of the arguments they gave is that Paul is teaching that Gentiles don't have to follow the law. And here Jesus says you have to follow every jot and tittle. And so Paul's out. So that definitely was a position in early Christianity. Here is Paul's answer to that. You know, in Matthew chapter 15, Jesus says, I was sent only to the lost sheep of the house of Israel. And he says this in a context to indicate that he's not sent to the Gentiles. And Jesus' teaching presupposes a uniquely Jewish context of temple sacrifice, of purity laws, of dietary laws. Christ is embedded in the culture of Second Temple Judaism, and he speaks to that culture, for that culture, as a member of that culture, and particularly to their expectation of the arrival of a messianic king and son of man who would redeem Israel, and we're talking ethnic national Israel, from its bondage to pagan overlords. I mean, that is absolutely 100% Jesus' frame of reference, and he's explicit about that. And so there are a lot of Christians early on that thought, okay, well, that's if we start attracting people from outside the community, they have to become part of this. Here's Paul's argument. If you go back to those messianic prophecies from the Old Testament, they all anticipate that the Gentile world will recognize the God of Israel. The law of the Lord go forth from Jerusalem, etc. They'll bring tribute, they'll bring gifts of gold and so forth on camels laden to Jerusalem, etc., etc., etc. But those prophets don't see that as Gentiles becoming Jews. In fact, in the mind of the prophets, Jew and Gentile are like ontologically distinct categories, right? They're not becoming Jews. They're just acknowledging the God of the Gentiles. They become what are called God-fearers. And there were, in ancient Israel, Gentile people who believed in the God of Israel and venerated the Old Testament scriptures. They weren't Christians. They didn't become Jews. They didn't circumcise themselves. They would go to synagogues and listen to the readings and so forth, but they knew they were kind of outside the household of Israel.
1: Yeah,
0: they were called God-fearers. Cornelius was one of these guys. And Paul's vision, his understanding of his own apostleship, is that these are the people to whom he's been called. He's been called to be the force that would bring those Gentiles out in the nations to the recognition of the God of Israel and the covenant of Abraham without them having to become Jews. And so his target audience initially was the God-fearers of the synagogues. And the first thing he said was, you know, you don't actually have to be circumcised to be fully embraced within the covenant of Abraham. And they were like, sign me up, dude. You know, I like the sound of that, right? And it's specifically because of this understanding of how the Old Testament fits with Messianic prophecy and the relationship of Jews to themselves therein. Now, what Paul never said was that he didn't tell Jews to stop practicing the Jewish law. Now, it's clear that in his own life he had kind of a pragmatic approach to it, you know, and he would give more or less deference depending on what the demands of ministry were in a particular social context. But he never told Jews to stop practicing the Mosaic Law. And he didn't tell Gentiles to stop. He mainly told Gentiles they don't have to. And then when they started to practice the Mosaic Law, he'd say, you're misunderstanding the whole point of the gospel. Gentiles don't have to do this thing. Mm-hmm. Of course, the church eventually became almost an entirely Gentile church. And Paul's letters sort of stopped being significant for a couple of centuries until St. Augustine reinvigorated them by putting a new spin on them because the church fathers said, yeah, well, Paul said we don't have to follow the law. We haven't been doing that, so we kind of got Paul. Let's move on to other things in the New Testament. And Paul sort of, his particularly Romans and Galatians, weren't all that big a deal in the first four centuries of the church after the first century until, of course, Augustine sort of reinvigorates them by providing a new reading.
1: Paul and Augustine pray for us. Thanks so much, Bob, for your call from right here in Birmingham. Back to the phones now for Doug in Oregon, listening on the Great Modern Day Radio. Hello, Doug. What's on your mind today?
13: Hello, gentlemen. Thank you. Happy Wednesday. I was browsing through various Catholic podcasts, and I stumbled upon one that said the SSPX is justifying their disobedience because they believe that Vatican II was pastoral and not dogmatic. And I apologize, I don't know the source of that, but is that what they believe, and is that true?
0: That's an understatement. That's an understatement. Thank you very much. Appreciate it. So it is true that the Second Vatican Council did not define any dogmas. That's true. And so the teaching of the Second Vatican Council falls under the rubric not of the extraordinary magisterium, but the ordinary magisterium. Right? It is church teaching, but it's just the church in its ongoing task of presenting the gospel and trying to translate it to culture and make it available to people. And so because of that, one of the positions the SSPX takes is that, well, because none of these things are defined as a dogma, we don't have to hold them. But it's more than that. So they think that the doctrinal positions articulated, the doctrinal vision of the Second Vatican Council, it's not that they think it's just not dogmatic. They think it's wrong. So they think the teaching of the Second Vatican Council is erroneous. And therefore, you know, it isn't about, you know, having two different groups in the church that hold different opinions about the council. It's about them fundamentally rejecting the whole doctrinal patrimony of the council, the catechism of the church, and the post-Vatican II papacy. They're not set of incantus. They acknowledge that the Pope is really the Pope, but they think the Pope is just grievously wrong about a matter of grave importance to the Church's constitution and integrity and doctrinal fidelity. And their justification, as it were, for their self-existence is they see themselves as the only body that is actually the receptacle, the transmitter of the authentic tradition as it was received from, you know, 2,000 years before the council, which they read with a hermeneutic of discontinuity as a kind of major break with Catholic orthodoxy, and they see themselves as this, you know, bright and shining light that's going to carry the torch for tradition and orthodoxy. That's all not true, but that is their position. That's how they justify their schismatic act.
1: Is that helpful for you, Doug?
0: I think we lost Doug.
1: Doug, are you still there?
13: Yeah, I'm still here.
1: Was that okay for you? Does that help you?
13: Yes, thank you very much, and God bless you.
1: Thank you so much. Appreciate your phone call. Call to communion here on EWTN. We can squeeze in a few more phone calls at 833-288-EWTN. 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We got a text here from an anonymous person who says, my 12-year-old son was approached by a couple who handed him a pamphlet with scripture. My son asked what denomination or religion they belonged to. They replied they don't belong to any denomination or religion. They just spread the word through scripture alone. Is this a new thing? Do you know anything of this? I was a bit puzzled.
0: It's not a new thing. So for a very long time, Protestants have come up with some idiosyncratic interpretation of the Bible and then claimed that they're just reading the words on the page, and they finally have, you know, come to the right understanding and blah, blah, blah, blah, blah, and they reject all these denominations with all their traditions. They're just sticking to the Bible alone, and they're just pure primitivists who are reading the text. And they basically go off and found new denominations, right? I mean, that is the origin of Protestant denominations. Protestant denominations take their origin from the fact that some would-be reformer breaks off from some existing Protestant body with the conceit that he's finally seen through all the smoke of tradition and the deception of all these, you know, human interpretations, and he's just gotten back to the pure text. It's a dime a dozen, the guys who do this, and they usually end up starting new denominations. So the Churches of Christ would be a good example. 19th century denomination emerged in the early part of the century. Barton Stone, Alexander Campbell, leading figures of that. Campbell once said that he was determined to read the Bible as if no one had read it before. Well, lots of people have read it before.
1: Uh-huh.
0: You know? And every generation someone does this. They say, I'm going to read the Bible like nobody's read it before. And then they come up with their own thing and they start their own little movement. Now, you know, there are a lot of problems with this perspective, One of them is it just presumes that the function of the Bible, the purpose of the Bible, is to be this self-interpreting text that's not approached through any sort of tradition or community, and it stands as the sole authority for Christian faith and life. But that's the presumption behind this idea. But that's a tradition. Like, to think that that's what the Bible is. The Bible doesn't say that about itself.
1: Nope.
0: You have to get that from someplace. Where do you have the idea that this is what the Bible is? Well, I mean, it's in the air. It's floating around. But that's what we call Protestant tradition, right? So they're never. You can't divorce yourself from tradition. It's impossible.
1: Thanks so much for your text. Call to communion here on EWTN. Coming up later on, it'll be Open Line Wednesday with Father Mitch Pacwa. That's on deck at 3 p.m. Eastern here on the network. After that, Beacon of Truth with Deacon Harold Burke-Sivers at 4 p.m. Eastern. Today, Word of God Wednesday. And we'll be looking at the readings for the 16th Sunday in Ordinary Time. And then later on tonight at 6 p.m. Eastern, Catholic Answers Live, Cy Kellett welcomes Tom Nash talking about the occult. Should be a fascinating show. That'll be at 6 p.m. Eastern on EWTN Radio. Thanks for joining us today. Here is Francis now, a first-time caller from Los Angeles, listening on Sirius XM Channel 130. Hello, Francis. What's on your mind today?
14: Just was wondering, what was Jesus' role in the Old Testament as the deity God? I recall Jesus making a reference to when they asked him, when the Sadducees or the Pharisees were in contention with them about his authority. And then just to shorten it up, he says, before Abraham, I was. So what was his role in the Old Testament as God, the deity, then moving into the incarnate God that came here, as we understand it, whether if you're a Christian or even covenant to the Christian faith, if you're an outside religion to understand explaining the deity of God in the Old Testament, and that's Jesus.
0: Sure, sure. Thank you. So. I'm familiar with the passage you cite from John chapter 8, where Jesus says, before Abraham was born, I am. The first way in which the pre-incarnate Lord, and we wouldn't refer to him as Jesus, because Jesus is the historical individual that is the consequence of the incarnation. It's the God-man who takes his flesh from the Blessed Virgin that we call Jesus. The second person of the Trinity wasn't known as Jesus from all eternity. It's the second person of the Trinity who assumes the human nature in the person that is Jesus, right? But what the second person of the Trinity is doing from all eternity is obviously coexisting with God the Father and the Spirit. But according to the first chapter of the Gospel of John, in the beginning was the Word was with God, the Word was God. Through him all things were made. Without him, nothing was made that has been made. And Colossians talks about Christ as the firstborn of all creation, and the idea is there's some sort of cosmic archetype. In Trinitarian theology, the Word of God, the Logos, is the principle of reason, the principle of the intelligibility of the world. And so as God makes the world, it is the intelligibility of the Logos, presumably, that stands as something like the divine blueprint, as it were, or the filter through which the created order comes into being. So the second person is intimately involved in the creative process of bringing reality into existence and then ultimately redeeming it in the incarnation. There is a patristic doctrine that is not a dogmatic teaching of the Catholic Church, but it is an allowable opinion that the theophanies of the Old Testament, when a humanoid form appears, you know, as God to Abraham or whoever, that those Old Testament theophanies are pre-incarnational revelations of the second person, that's Jesus, as it were, before the incarnation. You don't have to hold that. Justin Martyr did. There were some early church fathers that took that position. But I mean, I think there's other ways to read those texts apart from that theory, but that's a theory that is allowable in Catholic history. And then, of course, in the incarnation, the second person becomes a human being to live a holy life, to teach the truth about God and humanity, and ultimately to die the death of martyrdom and defeat death and martyrdom by being raised from the dead, and that we can be incorporated into him through baptism and faith and come to share in his divine life and his conquering over sin, death, hell, and the devil.
1: Francis, thanks so much for your phone call. Hope that's helpful for you. 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I think we can slide one more call in. Got a text here from Kelly in Texas, listening online. Kelly says, can you explain Martin Luther's law and gospel teaching?
0: Absolutely. So Martin Luther believed that salvation occurs through faith alone, not through any kind of transformed moral behavior on our part. He believed in transformed moral behavior. He just didn't think that had anything to do with our justification, nothing to do with our being accepted by God. And that was the linchpin for him. Like, everything else falls in behind that central assertion.
1: Mm-hmm.
0: But he had a problem hermeneutically. Hermeneutics is the interpretation of texts. He had a problem hermeneutically, and that is that most of the Bible didn't fit comfortably with that doctrine. He teases it out of two passages in the book of Romans and Galatians. I think he misinterprets those texts, but nevertheless, that's where he finds them. But the rest of the Bible has nothing like that in it. And so he's sitting here scratching his head going, how can I reconcile this teaching on justification with all these other biblical passages that seem to be so straightforwardly monitory and ethical, right? They're admonishments to good behavior and warnings of punishment if I don't comply. Well, that doesn't sound like justification by faith alone, so what do I do with them? And so here's what Luther comes up with. He has this theory that he imposes on the text, that when you read threats and punishments in Scripture, you ought not to take them at face value. That they are, as it were, they're almost manipulative. It's God scaring you, right? Here are the consequences of trying to rely on your own moral effort. See what a lousy job you do when you try to rely on your own moral effort? So I'm going to threaten and threaten punishment and make all these commands that you can't obey. And your own sense of your moral impotence in the face of those moral demands will prepare your heart for the reception of the message that you'll be saved by faith alone. So there's a is the what's called the his three uses of the law. You have this first use of the law, which is to kind of scare people, and then you have this. Well, the first use of the law is to restrain evil, like in the civil order. The second use is this, you know, sort of scaring the devil out of you so you'll accept faith. And the third use of the law is what he's called the evangelical use, and that's a guide for Christian life once you've been justified. Scholars refer to this as the law gospel hermeneutic, right? See, dividing all the Bible, if it's a promise, you know, and a blessing, it's gospel. If it's a threat or an admonishment or a command, then you read it as law. Now, the text never presents itself this way, right? I mean, this is a function of Luther's own creativity, his attempt to make sense of a Bible that doesn't make sense of his doctrine, right? And to give you an illustration of how he would use this, I mean, Luther liked to write prefaces to biblical books. They're a hoot. Go read them. Get a book of Luther's prefaces and read them. And he writes a preface to the New Testament, and he says in there, now, whatever you do, don't read the Gospels and think that Jesus is a second Moses, like all he's doing is giving out commands. And I read that, and I just want to chuckle because it's, well, of course Jesus is a second Moses.
1: Sure.
0: I mean, it's just on the nose. It's so obvious when you read Matthew. Matthew's like got Jesus going up on a mountain and getting commandments and picking disciples and giving out rules. You know, I mean, it's, yes, he's a second Moses. He's absolutely a Moses character. But Luther can't have that, right? He has to have a different view of Jesus, so he invents this law-gospel hermeneutic.
1: Okay. There you go. And Kelly, thanks for listening to us in Texas. Here's one that came in, rather fascinating text. Can and should Catholics and Muslims date?
0: Yeah, thanks. So let's say, should Catholics and non-Catholics date? And then we'll move around to Muslims specifically.
1: Right.
0: Well, why are you dating? You're dating with an out of marriage? Is that why you're dating? Just dating to have a good time? You know, if you're just dating to have a good time, you have this risk. The risk is you fall in love. You know, scientifically, it really only takes three things to fall in love. This is what the scientists have figured out. Number one, you have to be with somebody that you find moderately physically attractive.
1: Okay.
0: Right? Number two, you have to spend a lot of time with them. And number three, you have to be dispositionally open to the idea of falling in love. So if, like, you're a hopeless romantic looking for Mr. Right, you're ready. Like, you're open to the idea, okay? You spend enough time with somebody that you find moderately attractive, you know, the chemistry's going to work. You can fall for anybody. Like, I am totally not a romantic in the sense that I think there's some one person out there that you're fated to find. I mean, you can find Mr. Right on any street corner, or the guy that you think is Mr. Right, right? You can fool yourself into thinking that you found your life partner just because you have chemistry, but you're going to get chemistry with anybody you spend enough time with that you find moderately attractive. So if you're just dating for fun, well, you're taking a risk that you're going to fall for this guy or this gal, all right? If you're dating with an eye to marriage, well, what do you want in marriage? Well, if you're a Catholic, I hope you want a sacramental marriage so you can raise kids in the faith. If you don't have that, you're going to have problems. You're going to have troubles. I mean, you are. You know, you start having children, and you say, I want to get them baptized, and your husband or wife says, I don't want to get them baptized because I want to raise them in this other religion. Well, that's going to create questions of conscience for you and difficulties. And a lot of times what happens is the less strong-willed spouse just caves to the other one, right? So that's an issue. The church generally frowns on mixed marriages because they're asking for heartache. It doesn't forbid them, but it says, really think hard before you do that.
1: Yes.
0: Now, you know, Islam does not just mean one thing. There are many different kinds of Muslims. They do not practice their faith in the same way. I mean, like, think about how different Pope Leo is from Jerry Falwell or Mark Driscoll, you know, or the Patriarch of Constantinople, or some, you know, Pentecostal snake handler in Kentucky. I mean, like, Christianity is very diverse.
1: Sure,
0: you know,
1: sure.
0: Lots of different ways to be a Christian, and sometimes they're radically different. Same thing's true of Islam. Lots of different ways to be Muslim. And so you can't generalize and say all Muslims are like this. But you better really know this person's character and what they think and what they believe and what they value and what they're going to impose or not impose and what their family's like and what their culture's like and what you're signing up for. Because you could be signing up for a world of hurt.
1: Yeah, well, there it is. Appreciate that. By the way, this is my own curiosity here. Sometimes you say Muslim, sometimes you say Moslem. Is there a difference? Is it the same thing?
0: Well, there's a different spelling, right? There are places in the tradition where you find M-O, and there's places where you find M-U, and the fact of the matter is that, you know, the original language of the Quran and the Hadith is Arabic, and they don't use Roman letters. And, I mean, I made a little tiny attempt several years ago to begin to learn some Arabic.
1: Did you?
0: And Arabic is interesting because there's literary standard Arabic, and then there's all the dialects that are used in conversation around the world. And I have know a lot of people from Lebanon who speak, you know, the Arabic of the Levant, and the Maronite community around here, for example. And I've got good Lebanese friends. And one of my friends, you know, peeks over my shoulder and says, "What are you working on?" I said, "I'm learning some Arabic." And he goes, "Oh, you're learning the Arabic that nobody speaks." One thing I learned from the experience was that, this is true of all languages, particularly true of Arabic, is they have phonemes that we do not have at all. And, I mean, the phoneme is like the smallest unit of sound that you can produce in a given language.
1: Uh-huh.
0: They have phonemes, consonants, and vowels that ain't nothing like anything than in English, you know, just totally different. And so when we're writing Arabic words in English, we're just making a stab at it. Finding the next closest English equivalent,
1: sure,
0: you know.
1: Sure.
0: But I'm sure we're missing it by miles,
1: Fascinating.
0: Yeah.
1: Well, appreciate that. That's just my own personal curiosity there of doing the show now almost 12 years. Can you believe it?
0: We got started in 20. This show we got started in 2014, September, as I recall.
1: Yeah.
0: So we're coming up on 12
1: pretty
0: years.
1: Pretty quick.
0: Yeah.
1: Pretty quick. Wow. Dr. David Anders, another fast-moving show. Thank you, my friend.
0: Thanks, Tom.
1: Keep it right here on EWTN. 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Keep it here on EWTN. And by the way, if you'd like to hear this show again, Pedro will have it posted for you at EWTN.com/listen. 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On behalf of our great team, I'm Tom Price along with Dr. David Anders. Thanks for joining us today. Keep cool, and we'll see you tomorrow on the Thursday edition of Call to Communion. Till then, have a great one, and God bless.

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6: 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Amen.
7: Phoebe's prayers fly straight to God.
8: In the name of the Father, and of the Son, and of the Holy Spirit. Amen. Glory be to the Father, and to the Son, and to the Holy Spirit, as it was in the beginning, is now, and ever shall be, world without end. Amen. In the name of the Father, and of the Son, and of the Holy Spirit. Amen.
9: This is Emily Giaminette with a Mother's Moment. Some days, it is hard to see that motherhood is a true path to holiness and has eternal value. In 1 Timothy 2:15, it states, "But she will be saved through motherhood, provided a woman perseveres in faith and love and holiness with self-control." This scripture is for us moms, as it is a personal calling from our Lord for us to see the dignity of our own vocation. Our Lord shares with us that we need to not only care for our children and our family's needs, but we also need to persevere in faith, our belief in God, even during hard times. We need to persevere in love, even when our children and family members are hard to love. Persevere in holiness by going into the silence of our heart and be willing to turn it over to God and receive the sacraments regularly. The final words strike at the core of motherhood, with self-control. Take some time out and consider meditating on 1 Timothy 2:15. Let us pray. Dear Jesus, please reveal to us the great dignity of motherhood. Amen. May we be the light to the world by seeing that our motherhood is a true path to holiness.

0: 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May we live out our faith among family, friends, and even the strangers God has put in our path. May His commandments and holy will be our guide forever and ever. Amen.
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2: 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Acting Attorney General Todd Blanche is testifying before the Senate in a confirmation hearing.

0: hope that they will soon return home and said Pope Leo XIV is praying for them. I'm Veronica Duda with EWTN News Nightly.
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2: And welcome again to Open Line Wednesday here on EWTN. Jack Williams away this week. I'm Tom Price, delighted to be joined by our Wednesday host, Father Mitch Pacwa. How are you, Padre?
3: Groovy.
2: Are you good man. Are you staying cool? 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
3: It's not so bad.
2: It's not horrible.
3: No, it's okay.
2: So
3: I'm fine.
2: You're a cool cat.
3: Yeah.
2: I'm glad to hear that.
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2: 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Speaking of open line emails,
3: yes.
2: Have you got one for us?
3: Yes.
2: Good.
3: Let's take a look at this.
2: All right.
3: This is from some other place. I don't know who sent this, but who were the Cathars and how did the Catholic Church treat them? Currently, there are stories that Cathars were extremely peaceful and spiritual. So peaceful, they refused to even eat animals. The Catholics were so offended by their peacefulness that they tortured and brutally murdered them. Please shed light on this claim. Thank you.
2: Okay.
3: All right. Well, this is revisionist history. The Cathars came, their medieval reappearance of Gnostics.
2: Oh, okay.
3: And dualistic Gnostics. There were a group that had appeared in, I think, modern-day Bulgaria, they sort of brought it to the farther west. And by west, I mean the south of France. They were called the Bogomil in Bulgaria, which means the love of God, or the ones who love God, maybe. I'm not good at Bulgarian, but I know the Slavic roots. And so they started as a group. And what is key is not their peacefulness. What's key to their doctrine is that they saw the material world as evil, and only the spiritual world was good. And this is a recurring theme among dualists. The dualists see spirit versus matter, and only the spiritual is good, and anything material is bad. That's why among some of the Gnostics, the Lord God is evil because he created the physical world. But they liked Jesus and the Holy Spirit because they were spiritual. They hated Abel, but they liked Cain. And the reason they like Cain is that the Lord

0: Lord God punished him. So if he's evil, Cain must have been good.
1: Wow.
0: Now that was one group of Gnostics.
1: Okay.
0: The Cathari were, there's not much from their writings. We don't know that they ever said anything like that. But we do know that they disregarded the material world. And they didn't eat animals, not because they were so peace-loving. This is a reinterpretation. It's that it was consuming from the physical world. Now, frankly, the only thing that you can consume are things from the physical world. But this is France before the time of King Francis I, who married Catherine, I think it was Francis I, who married Catherine de' Medici.
1: Yeah.
0: Before Catherine de' Medici became the Queen of France, the food in France was as bad as it was in England, Scotland, or Wales.
1: Oh, wow.
0: They couldn't cook. And the Cathari would only eat various kinds of gruel, you know, porridge and stuff. So they were vegetarians because they didn't want to eat any material animals. Now, when it came to their Christianity, they were Christians, but they rejected the incarnation, you know, because the spiritual God could never become physical. They were opposed to that. They opposed all the sacraments. Now, what got them, whereas when it came to dealing with the religious differences that they had, Saint Dominic spent time living a very simple life. That's one of the reasons he wore white garment, you know, white habit that he created for the Dominicans to show the plainness. There's no color or anything. And secondly, he lived a very simple life so that he would not be a scandal to them. He wanted to live like they did so he could preach to them, you know, and argue with them. But apparently, you know, they were so into this anti-material world that they didn't listen much. Where the real trouble came is that this is the feudal period. The whole feudal system depended on taking oaths. You had to take an oath of fealty to an overlord. And keeping your word or breaking your word made you a good or a bad person. They would not take any oaths, and they were basically undoing the whole feudal political and social system. This, they were supported by one nobleman, opposed by others, and a terrible war broke out. It was a war mixed with religious elements, to be sure, but also strong elements of them destroying society by rejecting fealty and the oaths that underlie the whole cultural system and social system.
1: Very deconstructive.
0: And, you know, there were stores, and this is one thing we have to be careful. This can't be proven, that the end of life was a very good thing because that's the end of the physical life. Some people said that suicide was sacramental for them.
1: Wow.
0: They would starve to death, but if the starvation took too long, they could aid it by putting a pillow over you.
1: Wow.
0: But that's from their opponents, not from their own writings. We don't have enough of the writings. But there was a very, very violent war against them. They were not so peaceful that they didn't fight back.
1: Mm-hmm.
0: You know, some of them fought back. And more, the noblemen that were supporting them politically did the fighting because they also had their own problems with the king of France.
1: Mm-hmm.
0: And, you know, eventually they lost the war. So, yeah, there was a problem. You know, in terms of the way they were treated, there's also much more that it's not just that they were peaceful vegetarians. This had a lot more to it.
1: So okay,
0: that's
1: very good.
0: Some of the background.
1: And if you would like to send us an email for a future show, here's the address, openline@ewtn.com. openline@ewtn.com. Be sure you put Father Mitch in the subject line or Wednesday in the subject line so we can make sure we hook up the right host with the right email. In a moment, we're going to be talking with Kathy in North Dakota. We also got a call from Mark who couldn't hold on, but he left a question for us. So we'll get to that. 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
1: 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It is definitely a thing to be talking about Christmas in July. And EWTN's religious catalog has more Christmas in July items for you. And one of those many beautiful items is a Nativity Star wall plaque. It's hand-painted with metallic gold accents. There's a trumpeting angel at the very top, the Holy Family in the stable, palm trees, the shepherds nearby, and below is the city of Bethlehem and the three wise men on their way, gifts in hand. This is made in Colombia, handmade of a plaster resin mix. It arrives ready to hang. It measures 9 inches high. Tell you what, it's a great idea to grab some of these items, salt them away for Christmas, and then you'll be ready for gift giving. You can take a look at it right now at ewtnrc.com. 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EWTNRC.com. And if you're ready now, let's go to the phones at 833-288-EWTN, beginning with Kathy in North Dakota, listening on the great Real Presence Radio. Hello, Kathy. What's on your mind today?
9: Hello. I am wondering if Father Mitch could talk a little bit about the relationship between God the Father and God the Son. Is that like an equal but different relationship?
0: Mm-hmm.
9: I generally think of a father-son relationship mm-hmm. as being, you know, the father being the authority figure and the son being obedient.
0: Mm-hmm.
9: So, but they are both equally God in the Trinity. So.
0: Mm-hmm. Okay, thank you, Kathy. This is a very good question. The Father and the Son and the Holy Spirit are all, or each one is co-equally God. That's why we don't speak of three gods. That would be called tritheism. That would be a Greek word, three gods. We don't believe in three gods. We believe that it's one God, and with three persons. So, as Archbishop Sheen used to say, one what and three whos.
1: Love that.
0: Okay. Very simple. And each person, the Father, the Son, and the Holy Spirit, are fully and co-equally God. There's no more, the Father's no more God than the Son no more than the Holy Spirit no more or less than the Father, the Son. Each person is equal in divinity. And this is very important to understand about divinity, Kathy. You know what the word infinity means?
9: Yes.
0: Yeah, that there's no limits, right?
9: Exactly.
0: And that is key for understanding. God is infinite. There's no limits. That's why they are co-equal. There is no limit to God. God is absolutely infinite. So the Father is infinitely God. The Son is infinitely God. The Holy Spirit is infinitely God. Because that's the only way you can be God. If you are not infinite, you are not God. That's the definition of one aspect of God. He is without any limits. Now, even the word infinite, or putting it in other words, without limits, is a negative definition that doesn't say what he actually is, what the divine being actually is, but it's saying that it is not something that has any limits. The reason that we do that is God, you know, for us to define God would be like my cat defining humanity. She comes home looking for food. She sits at my side waiting to be scratched on the head. She sleeps comfortably next to me in my bed, but she would never be able to define humanity. Well, she is more capable of defining a human being than we are of defining God. She is smarter than we are in relationship to us than we are in relationship to God. So we don't say a lot about the very nature of God's being, but we can say what he is not. That's usually the thing. So in that way, they are all co-equally infinite. Does that help?
9: Yes, it does.
0: Good.
9: I really appreciate that explanation.
0: Good. Good. All right. This is why we I love doing this program, because these are important questions. These are no small issues. And believe me, lots of really well-educated people still get that confused.
1: Mm, yeah.
0: I was watching a show. It was a comedy show in which one little boy asks his different religious friends about their religion, and the Catholic kid totally got Catholicism wrong. Not because the Catholic kid who's in the TV show was himself poorly catechized. The writers of that show were the ones who got Catholicism wrong and misrepresented Catholicism.
1: Yeah.
0: And it was, I would put the blame on them.
1: Absolutely. Appreciate your phone call. And that opens up a line for you right now at 833-288-EWTN. 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It is Open Line Wednesday with Father Mitch here on EWTN. I was just thinking, I believe we have done this show now for 25 years. If I'm not mistaken, we started this in September of 2001. Can you believe that?
0: Yes, I can.
1: But think of all
0: And I've been doing it for 24.
1: That's amazing.
0: Yeah.
1: Absolutely. Glad to have everybody with us today. Lines are open for you at 833-288-EWTN. I got a call from Mark. He could not hold on, but he said, Father, a man about whom I have mixed opinions was just ordained a priest. Part of me thinks I would appreciate him and his vocation more if I confess to him. Mm-hmm. Might this help my hang-ups against him, or is this a bad idea? Kissing his palms after his ordination has already done much to put me in my place.
0: Okay. Mark, this is something that you're bringing up, a general problem that shows up in life. And let me use an example. I went to a meeting up north.
1: Uh-huh.
0: You know, it was one of the northern cities, and people were discussing all these racial tensions, and that they experienced, and it was both African Americans and white people. You know, and they had these problems, and I listened to them because what they were describing was not at all my experience of living here in Alabama. And I was wondering, we're the South. We're supposed to be more bigoted, but we're not. And y'all have this thing. Well, as they talked and talked, and I just listened, I realized they don't know each other.
1: Mm.
0: They don't hang around. You know, here it's pretty common to work with lots of African Americans.
1: Sure.
0: To have friends, hang out, give each other grief, like because we know each other, we tease each other, and it goes on and on. We eat at each other's homes, and it's like, yeah, that's just normal. But they don't. And I suspect, Mark, that you don't know Father that well. And there may be something that seems off-putting. And I don't think it would be bad to go to confession. But to him, there's nothing, you're totally free to do that. But you also may go out for an ice cream or whatever you want to go out. Just hang out and chat. And part of it sounds like you don't know him, but you have an idea of what he might be like.
1: Okay.
0: Rather than actually knowing the man. And that's not a bad thing. Now, he's still an effective priest, whether you know him or not, but your own negative feeling may be dissipated if you take some time just to hang out and talk. It can be from watching a ball game, if he likes that and you like that, or something else.
1: Yeah, yeah.
0: And it could be that you don't have a whole lot in common, too. That's possible. But most human beings do have a love of food in common. So sometimes that can be a way just to bridge that gap. So confession would be fine, but it may be just getting to know what he actually is like rather than what you think he may be like.
1: Sage counsel on your behalf. I think so, anyway.
0: Good.
1: Mark, thank you so much for your call. And if you would like to send us an email for a future show, the address for that is openline@ewtn.com. 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We'll get those hooked up together. And in a moment, we'll be talking with Colleen in British Columbia. Also, Pedro in Columbus, Ohio. 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
11: 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An average Joe from Montana calls in with a tough question. Jimmy Akin begins his effortless answer. Seriously, that guy is amazing. But then you pull into your driveway. You really want to hear the answer, and you know you don't have a radio in your house. 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You stay in your car in the driveway. Yeah, our family does the same thing. We stay in the driveway and catch some funny looks from the neighbors. I don't know what they think of us, but anyway. I get it. I've been there. But there's a better way. 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
1: 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They've been on the air with us for 11 years. Congratulations to Rob Shannon, Hans Krug, and everybody there at Catholic Voice of the Palm Beaches from your friends here at EWTN Radio. All right, back to the phones now, and Colleen is calling in from British Columbia, listening on her Alexa device. Hi, Colleen, what's on your mind today?
14: Oh, hi. Thank you for taking my call.
1: Sure.
14: Hello, Father Mitch.
0: Hi, how are you?
14: I'm very good, very good. I have two questions for you. The first one is not so serious, and the second one is serious.
0: Okay.
14: So the first question is, what do you think of Sweet Baby Ray's barbecue sauce from Chicago? And the second one is, can you shed some light on the SSPX problem?
0: I'm not strongly opinionated about Sweet Baby Ray's sauce. I I couldn't even tell you what it tastes like anymore. I've been eating barbecue down here in Sweet Home, Alabama, and I'm going to tell you this, just to get this part of it out of the way. If you want barbecued pork, you eat it in the Southeast.
1: Yes.
0: I don't eat brisket in the Southeast. If I want brisket or barbecued beef ribs, I go to Texas. And I don't eat the barbecue pork over there. I'm sure there are good people who do both of them in both places. I'm sure they exist. You may have your favorites. However, that is my general rule of thumb. And my thumb has been good to my stomach.
1: I'm glad we cleared that up.
0: All right.
1: That's very important.
0: Now, to the SSPX. What is it you need to know about SSPX?
14: Well, I'm just trying to get... I have a sister that's in there, and she just loves it, you know. And she's not gonna come out of there no matter what happens. And so yes. I'm just gathering more insight on it, you know, on how to accept her during these days, because I believe that she'll come back.
0: Yeah. Here's something that we have to keep in mind. The SSPX goes back to 1970. Is your sister even that old?
14: Yeah, she's about 10, put 10 years more, and that'll do it.
0: All right, so she was born about 60. And this was one of the problems that I think happened in that time. There was a certain triumphalism about the new liturgy, the English liturgy, and not just the English, it was vernacular. So translating the liturgy into all the different modern languages. What happened back then is the use of the Latin Mass was made absolutely forbidden. And, you know, that was, reminded me of war movie German. Das war streng verboten. And I enjoyed Mass when it was in Latin, you know, but I liked the English too. I'm fairly easygoing about that. But it was made absolutely forbidden. And Archbishop Marcel Lefebvre started this association of priests, named after St. Pius X. That's what the SSPX stands for. And they wanted to celebrate the old liturgy. They got all kinds of difficulty, and it came to a head back in 1988, when Archbishop Lefebvre knew he was getting closer to his death, and he ordained some bishops without permission, but against direct orders by the Pope, then Pope St. John Paul II, and that this is, and Pope John Paul II said this was an act of disobedience, not just going off on your own, doing your own thing. It was an act of direct disobedience. And that's how he understood it. And this is something that is against canon law. If you look up Canon 1387, you can see that it says a bishop who consecrates someone a bishop without a pontifical mandate, that is, without the Pope specifically, you know, calling that person to the episcopacy, and the person who receives the consecration from him incur automatic excommunication, late sententiae. They don't have to make a declaration of excommunication. It's automatic. There are a lot of sins like that, that are automatic excommunications. And it is a sin reserved to the apostolic see. That's what the law says. Now, what does that mean? Only the Pope can give absolution for this sin. So that happened back in the 1980s. And what's going on right now, there was a rapprochement between the SSPX and Pope Francis. But now they have gone ahead and consecrated some new bishops. There is what is at stake there, I think, is that they don't trust that bishops who have been consecrated later in the history of the church are not legitimate bishops. I think that's part of the implication, that they are not. Archbishop Lefebvre was a legitimate bishop. He could legitimately ordain a bishop, and it's looking at all the other bishops as perhaps not really legitimate. We don't trust them. Some of them have gone to held the position, some still hold it, that the papal see has been vacant. So they call that sede vacantis, that there's been no legitimate pope since Pius the 12th. Some of them will even say none since Pius the 11th, because they didn't like Pius the 12th sometimes.
1: Wow.
0: So, you know, it varies among them. And in fact, I knew, I met a number of nuns who had been SSPX.
1: Really?
0: They were pretty much raised in it, and they saw that they kept infighting among themselves because they had become their own law, and they were splitting within themselves. I think there's a society of St. Pius the Fifth.
1: I've heard of that. Yeah.
0: Yeah, yeah, that split off from them because they don't get along with each other. And they said this is more like some of these small non-denominational denominations that keep splitting from each other. And so they left and came back to the Catholic faith, you know, the Catholic authority. I think that they hold Catholic doctrine. They prefer older formula for it, like the Baltimore Catechism, which is fine. I have no problem with that. And they prefer Latin Mass, and I wish Latin Mass were permitted more widely for those who like it.
1: Yeah.
0: I have no interest in, you know, celebrating Mass in Latin, but I'm not against it being there. I'm just not interested in particular. As I oftentimes say, I think it's too modern. I prefer Aramaic, but that's another problem. So those are some of the things that are going on there. Does that help, Colleen?
14: That helps tremendously. Thank you so much. It's just, bottom line is disobedience. Doesn't matter all the arguments in the world, there's disobedience there.
0: Yeah, and again, you're right. I mean, I disagree with people in various positions in the church, but I have to obey, you know, Colleen, I don't know if you've ever heard of this ever happening, but as a child, I sometimes disagreed with my parents.
1: Shocking.
0: Yeah, I know it. I know it. My parents were equally shocked, but that happened. But I had to obey anyway. So that's the way that it goes, even as a teenager. Wow. I know. This is...
1: Revelations abound here.
0: Yes.
1: Colleen, thank you so much for your call today. It is Open Line Wednesday with Father Mitch here on EWTN. Coming up tonight on EWTN Live, you've got a great guest, Dr. Matthew Meehan, right?
0: Yeah. And he says Meehan.
1: Meehan, okay.
0: Yeah, like Ewan and Meehan.
1: Meehan.
0: Yes.
1: Okay.
0: This should be really, really good. I would urge people to watch this. He's got a book of fables for American Catholic culture.
1: Oh.
0: They're great little stories. This is the kind of thing that would be a modern Mother Goose in... that these are fables that have a real depth to them,
1: mm-hmm.
0: Beautifully illustrated, but it's very American. You know, I liked Mother Goose, but it was a lot about, cooking a pie with birds in it. I don't think we do that in this country.
1: No.
0: But this talks a lot about American critters and things like that. Aesop told great fables, but this is not old world critters, but manatees and raccoons and possum, things they don't have in Europe or Asia. So these would be great, great stories.
1: Sounds like a great show.
0: Should be really good.
1: 8 o'clock Eastern tonight on EWTN Radio and Television. Back to the phones now for Pedro, who is in Columbus, Ohio, listening on the great St. Gabriel Radio. Hello, Pedro. What's on your mind today?
15: Yes. This is about questions about Judas. And thank you for taking my call. Seems like God knows everything. During Pentecost, the Holy Spirit came, and it didn't really work on Judas, I guess, and he betrayed Jesus. Jesus was sacrificed, and Jesus was, crucified. So then, God knowing, Peter was going to deny him 3 times, he knew then that Judas was going to do this. Then Judas, killed himself. Can we consider Judas some type of, sacrificial lamb? He had to do this so that Jesus could be crucified, so he could die for our sins. If he didn't turn him in, who knows what the story would be, but I'm over here thinking, maybe I'm thinking too much. So how is Judas in all this picture not considered some type of sacrificial lamb? And then,
0: okay,
15: follow-up question, St. Matthias. Was there a small Pentecost for St. Matthias then to replace Judas so he could receive the Holy Spirit and go become an apostle?
0: Okay, a couple things. The Matthias one is simpler. Let me go back to that first. Remember, Matthias was chosen to replace Judas before Pentecost. Do you remember that?
15: Okay, thank you. Okay.
0: Yeah, that's in Acts chapter 1. And Pentecost happens at the beginning of chapter 2. So he was at Pentecost, and he received the Holy Spirit like the other 11. Now with Judas, let's take a look at this. I think it would be a big mistake to consider him a sacrificial lamb. That is the message of Andrew Lloyd Webber in Jesus Christ Superstar.
1: Ah.
0: And he has Judas, going up to heaven after his suicide, and there's a little choir singing, "Poor, poor Judas." Think this is where, Pedro, it's very, very important to read the texts. To go back to the Last Supper in all the Gospels, all 4 Gospels. You see, our Lord predicts one of you is about to betray me. Right? So Jesus knows ahead of time. And he even knows who it is. He even, when John asks him, "Who is it, Lord?" It's the one who dips his bread in the dish with me. And that also appears in the other Gospels, that he dips. So he knew who it was.
1: Okay.
0: he did this, Judas did this because he was paid a bribe of 30 pieces of silver, which was, in that culture, decent money. A denarius was usually made out of bronze. It was always made out of bronze and was enough for a day's wage. But a silver coin was worth considerably more. So he does that, as St. John tells us in his gospel, because Judas had been stealing from the common purse all along. So he was accustomed to stealing, and now he wanted even more money. So this is his theft and self-centeredness. He's serving, not God's will. Our Lord asks tells the apostles, one of you is about to betray me. Judas says to him, surely it is not I, Lord. Pedro, the man, lies to Jesus' face about the betrayal. Does that sound like a sacrificial lamb to you?
15: The key word that you said, God's will. And I think that defined everything right then when you said it wasn't God's will.
0: No, and what Jesus said to him was it would be better if he had not been born. He says, woe to that man, it'd be better for him not to have been born. Our Lord, he knew that he was going to be betrayed, but he warned Judas that very strongly. And we have to remember that. Our society, like Andrew Lloyd Webber in Jesus Christ Superstar, the play, wants to make him look good because it also wants to make other cultural heroes who betray Christ look like they can also be good. That's what's at stake.
1: Okay.
0: And we can't go contrary to what our Lord said directly.
1: Exactly.
0: Okay.
1: Pedro, thanks so much for your phone call. Let's go to Jack now in Raleigh, North Carolina, listening on the EWTN app. Hey there, Jack. What's on your mind today?
16: I'm calling in response to Father Mitch's remarks and comments about this Society of St. Pius X.
0: Mm-hmm.
16: You painted them with a very broad brush. Mm-hmm. And there's a lot of misinformation that you provided. And I just want to say right off the bat, I respect you a lot. My wife and I are converts. We came into the church back in 2008, mm-hmm. and EWTN was instrumental in our conversion and coming in. But anyhow, over time, I did get in, my wife and I and our family got interested in the traditional mass,
0: mm-hmm.
16: and we started. Are you still there?
0: Yeah. Oh, yeah. I'm listening.
16: Okay. I hear background noise, so I didn't know. But anyhow, what I was saying, to make a long story short, a couple things that you said was just not really true. I mean, they're mm-hmm. not said of a comment.
0: Okay.
16: And I don't know if you said that exactly or if you implied that.
0: Here's what I said exactly. Some of them are sede vacantist.
1: Some.
0: I didn't say all of them. I know they're not. But some are.
16: St. Pius V, the breakaway group, I understand them, but they're not part of the SSPX. Now, also, they do this, the SSPX, the other thing you said, they don't recognize the Pope. They do recognize Pope Leo as the Pope, and they pray for him in the mm-hmm. Mass, and they also recognize the local diocesan bishops where they are
0: mm-hmm.
16: when they offer the Mass. So they do believe they're not. And to get one other thing, I want to say, I know you've had Bishop Schneider on your program,
0: mm-hmm.
16: EWTN Live, at least once, maybe multiple times. As you probably should know, Bishop Schneider was all in favor of Pope Leo giving them permission to consecrate those bishops. He pleaded with him to do it.
0: Mm-hmm.
16: He also was sent by Pope Francis, among a couple of other bishops, to look into the SSPX, And his conclusion was, and it's public knowledge, it's available for anybody if they look it up online, was that there really was nothing that was heretical, schismatic, or anything in what the SSPX was doing.
0: And again, so that you're clear about my own position, I have no problem with the SSPX existing. I think that there should be, folks who are well trained in celebrating Latin Mass and permission being given more often than it is. I said that, I have no problem with them ordaining the bishop. I didn't do the examination, but I had no difficulty with it. But when the legitimate superior, in this case Pope Leo, says no, then you wait. That's the correct approach. And again, I said that some are stative vacantist. The reason I said that is I've met some, and they've told me that they're stative vacantist. And they don't recognize the popes. Some of them not back. Don't recognize the popes going back to Pius the 12th. Some don't even like him, and they go back to Pius the 11th. So it varies, and that's was the story about those nuns. They also saw that kind of variation going on, and that's why they came back, came out of that. Mm-hmm. But they were in a group that had become schismatic, and they came back to the Catholic Church. But and I know that not all of SSPX, that's why I said some are. And when I say some, I don't even think it's the majority. Still, when legitimate authority says no, then you wait until there is authority. That is one of the lessons of the saints throughout history. A lot of times they get told no, and they wait. And, they remain faithful, and that patience bears a lot of good fruit.
1: Padre Pio.
0: Yeah, Padre Pio was silenced for a lot of years.
1: So,
0: I'm not making it a broad brush. I did not do that. And I don't think that, privately. But some of this tension does exist. So that's one of the things going on.
1: Jack, thanks so much for your call. I think we have just enough time for Bill in Pittsburgh. Bill, we've just got about 2 minutes. What's on your mind? Bill in Pittsburgh.
17: Hello?
1: Go ahead.
17: Oh, hi. I'm here. For some reason, it kind of the volume on my phone kind of.
0: Well, we've got less than 2 minutes. So, what would be your question?
17: Okay, I was at a public forum of, and it wasn't the pulpit, it wasn't at Mass or anything like that, and it wasn't a private conversation. It was a public talk, and the priest who was leading it. Called the president an idiot. I don't have a problem with anybody, a priest or whatever, having a issue with particular stances that the president or a politician may take. But I think those can be put out for criticism. But I think it was wrong of this priest to just basically call the president an idiot.
1: Right. Any thoughts there, Father?
0: Yeah. If any speaker, whether it's a priest or not, is going to be effective, give the reasons why you think the guy is wrong. Calling him an idiot doesn't clarify what he said that was incorrect, nor does it say why.
1: It's not very helpful, is it?
0: No. So that would be the sense of it.
1: Bill, thanks so much for your phone call. Sorry we couldn't make it a little bit longer. Also, sorry about Mike in Harrisburg, PA. We'll get you next time. Father, could we have your blessing, please?
0: Lord, bless you all and keep you, the Father, the Son, and the Holy Spirit. Amen.
1: Amen. Stay tuned for Beacon of Truth with Deacon Harold Burke-Sivers coming up next. On behalf of Father Mitch, I'm Tom Price. We will see you next time here on Open Line. God bless.
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26: 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Created in God's image and called to know and love Him, the person who seeks God discovers certain ways of coming to know Him. These are also called the proofs for the existence of God, not in the sense of the proofs in the natural sciences, but rather in the sense of converging and convincing arguments, which allow us to attain certainty about the truth.
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4: A young soldier wrote to his mom during the Korean War in the 1950s about a miracle. "Dear Mom, remember how you taught me the St. Michael prayer and encouraged me to say it? I've prayed it often. Recently, when on patrol near enemy lines, I met another soldier, Michael. After a brief chat, suddenly 7 enemy soldiers approached us. Bullets began to fly. Dazed and injured, I thought I was going to die. All I remember is this other soldier, Michael, glowing like the sun, standing over me, protecting me. Later, my sergeant asked, 'How did you survive and beat back those enemy soldiers?' When I told him of Michael, he insisted there was no other soldier there named Michael. Mom, I knew it was the prayer and a miracle through St.

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1: Is there someone who has deeply offended or hurt you? Yes, I know this is painful. So, must you forgive? Yes. Do you mean everyone? Yes. For everything? Yes. Are there not exceptions? No. Decide to forgive. Forgiveness is a choice, a decision. 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When we refuse to forgive, we imprison ourselves in a deep, murky dungeon. Let go. Forgive swiftly and soar out of that dark dungeon into the brilliant, warm light of our Lord Jesus. I'm Jim Littleton, forming FaithfulFamilies.com.
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0: as I like to call it, we will pray the chapel of divine mercy. 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I'll open the phones, 888-914-9149. 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You'll see it on your screen if you are streaming us there on YouTube or Facebook or Relevant Radio Plus. It's good to be here with you again. Thanks for joining me. I was going through some email today. A lot of intentions out there. I want to pray for some in particular. I also want to go ahead and share a few answered prayers with you, too, if we can do that today. And feel free to get in. If you don't get through on the phones, Nick is on our social media, and he will take your intentions on X. Just send him a post at Drew Mariani Show. That's at Drew Mariani Show. All right. Mary Beth is in studio with me, too. She's back again today. Mary Beth, welcome back.
1: Thank you. Happy to be back.
0: Anything you want to pray for? What's going on in your world?
1: We've prayed a couple times for my new baby niece, Penelope. Yeah. She needed heart surgery right after she was born. She was supposed to be in the NICU for about a month, and she ended up going home just a few days after her surgery. No wires, no medical equipment, no oxygen, and it's just really thriving. So
0: I love it.
1: And Thanksgiving, and also I think the day we prayed for her, there were several other babies in the NICU we had prayed for. So I want to continue to lift them up and all those little babies who've been given the gift of life and are really having to fight for it right from the very beginning.
0: Beautiful prayers. And listen, I pray always for their parents because I can't imagine.
1: I can't imagine, yeah.
0: I remember one time my daughter was going into, she had her tonsils out or something like that. And I just remember how stressed out I was. I mean, that's such a simple procedure, you know? When you see your child on a gurney, or as a baby, you see him in the NICU or the PICU.
1: Oh,
0: I mean, it's just got
1: to
0: be devastating.
1: It's heartbreaking to see that little baby all wired up. I don't know. It's hard.
0: Well, we'll pray for those intentions. Say, Nick, thanks for joining us as well. What's going on?
2: Thanks, Drew. Yeah, one of our colleagues' father is still not doing very well, so I want to continue to pray for his father and their family as they're going through a tough time.
0: We'll lift them up too. All right, we'll do that. We'll take your calls too. If you want to join us, as I said, 888-914-9149. I'll go to the phones in a minute. Just want to go ahead and share, if I could, just a couple quick things that came in here. And again, you can always email us, drew@relevantradio.com. Send me your answer prayers. So this person says, hey, I get off work at 3:30, but I always find a way to listen to the Divine Mercy Chaplet with all of you and pray with you. Well, I found out this morning my air conditioner unit, it was a central air conditioning unit, is blowing hot air. Drew, it's 99 degrees here in Chicago in the burbs. I joined your Divine Mercy prayer yesterday through YouTube. I sent my petition in at the live chat for it to be fixed. I love that because Brooke also puts her eyes on that. And I know she's often reading a lot of those intentions. So I prayed for it to be fixed without spending a ton of money. Your air conditioner goes, that could be a big bill, right? And I said to the Lord,

0: yet I want a miraculous fix. Well, believe it or not, I was on my way to the Adoration Chapel, and on my way home, I had to stop. I went in. I didn't even reach the chapel yet when my son called me. My phone rang, and he says, "You're not going to believe this. My neighbor," she says, "Drew, fixed it. He doesn't want any payment." My son pushed $100 his way anyway, but I'll make dinner for him too. But that is an absolutely miracle, Drew. Couldn't, we just wanted to pass that along. Thank you all as I continue now to pray for everyone's intentions. Living in the goodness of God, Ellen. I love that. Thank you, Ellen. It is. I mean, you know, God surprises us when it comes to finances. I mean,
1: I love those surprises. They just feel so good.
0: It's like, how am I going to pay this bill? I don't have it, or I can't afford a $5,000 fix, or whatever the intention is. And, you know, God comes through in miraculous ways. Somebody comes over, or there's a simple solution to whatever.
1: In ways we often unexpect. I love it.
0: Really, really true. Well, one other one here I'll share. This person says, "Hey, a while back, I asked you for prayer for a prolapse that I suffered due to overzealous shoveling of snow. And I just wanted to, I wanted you to know today that I saw a specialist who examined me, told me everything's now perfectly normal. I was floored and I was delighted. I have a galvanized intention for family and friends in need. But today I just want to say thank you, Jesus, for this healing and for this ministry of mercy. Thank you for what you do. Be assured of my prayers for you, your family, and all those there at Relevant Radio. God bless you, Margaret. Margaret, thank you so much for praying for us. We need it. Let's pray for you now. If you are on hold, I'll take your intentions, and we'll lift you up. A lot of other intentions came in. There's a few people who I promised to pray for. I received those intentions this morning. I went to Mass early, around 7:30 this morning, and I prayed for you. So if I responded to you this morning, I emailed a few people back. I'm praying for you. And it's the anniversary of my mother's death. So I want to thank Pamela for remembering that. She actually sent me an email and sent it in yesterday. And
1: Pamela called as well.
0: Yeah, did she call?
1: She did. Yes.
0: Pamela's in Philadelphia and used to listen, I guess, my parents on the air, right? My mother and father did.
1: Mm-hmm. She said she knew your parents. Mm-hmm. Yeah.
0: So when I saw that email, I'm like, how thoughtful.
1: Oh, yeah. That's
0: so I prayed
1: wonderful.
0: For you, Pamela, too, when I was at Mass today. So, well, I want to pray for you now. So if you want to join me, 888-914-9149. Let's pray the chaplet. In the name of the Father, and of the Son, and of the Holy Spirit. Amen. You expired, Jesus, but the source of life gushed forth for souls, and the ocean of mercy opened up for the whole world. O font of life, unfathomable, divine mercy, envelop the whole world and empty yourself out upon us. O blood and water, which gushed forth from the heart of Jesus as a fountain of mercy for us.
1: I trust in you.
0: O blood and water, which gushed forth from the heart of Jesus as a fountain of mercy for us.
1: I trust in you.
0: O blood and water, which gushed forth from the heart of Jesus as a fountain of mercy for us.
1: I trust in you.
0: Our Father, who art in heaven, hallowed be thy name. Thy kingdom come, thy will be done on earth as it is in heaven.
1: Give us this day our daily bread, and forgive us our trespasses, as we forgive those who trespass against us. Lead us not into temptation, but deliver us from evil. Amen.
0: Hail Mary, full of grace, the Lord is with thee. Blessed art thou among women, and blessed is the fruit of thy womb, Jesus.
1: Holy Mary, Mother of God, pray for us sinners now and at the hour of our death. Amen.
0: And I believe in God, the Father Almighty, the Creator of heaven and earth, and in Jesus Christ, his only Son, our Lord, who was conceived by the Holy Spirit and was born of the Virgin Mary. He suffered under Pontius Pilate, was crucified, died, and was buried. He descended into hell on the third day. He rose again from the dead. He ascended into heaven and is seated at the right hand of God the Father Almighty. From there he shall come to judge the living and the dead.
1: I believe in the Holy Spirit, the Holy Catholic Church, the communion of saints, the forgiveness of sins, the resurrection of the body, and life everlasting. Amen.
0: Amen. All right, let's take our first call. Steve is in Menominee Falls, Wisconsin. Hi, Steve.
2: Hi, Drew. I'd like to pray for my friend Don's successful pacemaker surgery on July 20th and a speedy recovery. Thank you, and God bless.
0: Simple and straightforward. I love it. Thank you, Steve. Let's pray for him right now. We'll pray for Don, and we'll pray for all your intentions, of course. And let's bring to the Lord now anyone who is having cardiac issues, any problem of the heart, any need for bypass surgery or an angioplasty or an ablation or whatever your situation may be right now. Maybe you're dealing with an arrhythmia. Maybe there's some other problem. Lord, I just give you the heart. I call upon you, Father Ron Pytel, who was miraculously healed of a heart condition that led to the canonization of St. Faustina, and ask you to heal the heart. I also ask you to heal those broken hearts. So many people struggle with wounds of the heart. And Lord, in your mercy, I ask you to hear these prayers. Eternal Father, I offer you the body, blood, soul, and divinity of your dearly beloved Son, our Lord Jesus Christ.
1: In atonement for our sins and those of the whole world.
0: For the sake of his sorrowful passion.
1: Have mercy on us and on the whole world.
0: For the sake of his sorrowful passion.
1: Have mercy on us and on the whole world.
0: For the sake of his sorrowful passion.
1: Have mercy on us and on the whole world.
0: For the sake of his sorrowful passion.
1: Have mercy on us and on the whole world.
0: For the sake of his sorrowful passion.
1: Have mercy on us and on the whole world.
0: For the sake of his sorrowful passion.
1: Have mercy on us and on the whole world.
0: For the sake of his sorrowful passion.
1: Have mercy on us and on the whole world.
0: For the sake of his sorrowful passion.
1: Have mercy on us and on the whole world.
0: For the sake of his sorrowful passion.
1: Have mercy on us and on the whole world.
0: For the sake of his sorrowful passion.
1: Have mercy on us and on the whole world.
0: All right, our next call comes from Bonnie. She's in Cedar Park, Texas. Hi, Bonnie.
3: Hi, Drew, and thank you for taking my call.
0: You're welcome.
3: I'm calling and asking for a miracle for my friend Karen. She needs 2 knee replacements and 2 hip replacements. And also, I'd like to pray for all those who are incarcerated, the souls in purgatory, and for anyone that's in any type of slavery.
0: Beautiful prayers. Well, thank you. We should definitely do that. We'll pray for those that are in slavery, being trafficked. Pray in particular for those who are incarcerated. And I know we have a lot of people who actually tune into us from their prison cells and from those confines. And Lord, I just ask that you hear the prayers of Vani. I really want to pray for this poor woman that needs knee replacements and hip replacements. So I ask you to bring healing and strength and peace to her. For all those undergoing surgery, I ask you be the hands of those surgeons. And we pray for skilled surgeons in the grace of perseverance for all those facing very similar situations. We, of course, I'm glad you brought this up too, Vani. It's been on my heart to pray for the souls every day. They cannot pray for themselves, those who died and have gone before us. Let's bring them to the throne of mercy right now, and we will just ask the Lord to mitigate their purgation and maybe even alleviate it, and by virtue of our prayers, release some of our future friends into heaven. Eternal Father, we offer you the body, blood, soul, and divinity of your dearly beloved Son, our Lord Jesus Christ.
1: In atonement for our sins and those of the whole world.
0: For the sake of his sorrowful passion.
1: Have mercy on us and on the whole world.
0: For the sake of his sorrowful passion.
1: Have mercy on us and on the whole world.
0: For the sake of his sorrowful passion.
1: Have mercy on us and on the whole world.
0: For the sake of his sorrowful passion.
1: Have mercy on us and on the whole world.
0: For the sake of his sorrowful passion.
1: Have mercy on us and on the whole world.
0: For the sake of his sorrowful passion.
1: Have mercy on us and on the whole world.
0: For the sake of his sorrowful passion.
1: Have mercy on us and on the whole world.
0: For the sake of his sorrowful passion.
1: Have mercy on us and on the whole world.
0: For the sake of his sorrowful passion.
1: Have mercy on us and on the whole world.
0: For the sake of his sorrowful passion.
1: Have mercy on us and on the whole world.
0: All right. I want to, before I throw it to you, Christy in La Crescent, Minnesota, jump right over to Nick, who is here in studio with us. He's taking all of your intentions off of our social medias, all those social platforms, and you can always send him a post at Drew Mariani Show. Nick, what's coming in?
4: Drew, Angelina's praying for a young family member who was broadsided by a driver who ran a red light and now has a traumatic brain injury. Instead of starting nursing school this fall, she's being treated at a rehab unit. We're praying for a complete recovery and support for the family. Jackie is praying for her father, Alejandro Sol, who passed away a year ago. Brian is praying for the money that he and his wife are expecting. Carla's asking prayers for father who's in a doctor's appointment, praying that the Holy Spirit fills the hearts and the minds of the physicians working with him. Jorge is praying for his sister Alejandra to attend Mass once again as she has stopped going about 2 months ago. Another listener is praying in thanksgiving for the life of Darren and continued prayers for his wife and their 8 children. Darren, who is 41, entered eternal life last Friday while held in the loving arms of his wife. Finally, Claire is praying for the complete healing of Mark, 67-year-old, who was found yesterday at his home suffering from a stroke. I'm also praying in thanksgiving for daughter's C-section delivery of a healthy baby, Genevieve.
0: All right, well, let's lift up all those intentions. And by the way, thank you for sending those intentions on social media. Nick sees them, we see them, and we pray for you. And if you're on hold, I'm going to try to get a few extra calls in today as well. We'll lift those intentions up. But first, let's invite Christy into the chapel as well. She's in La Crescent, Minnesota. Hi, Christy.
5: Hi, Drew. Thank you for taking my call. I'm calling with a praise report and an intention for the same child. My great-nephew, Callahan, was born last Thursday at 31 weeks with numerous complications, but the biggest one being that his kidneys were not functioning. And yesterday he was scheduled for a very risky surgery that had never been done at the hospital he was at, and he's only 3 pounds. But miraculously, Jesus came in and performed a miracle, and his kidneys are now functioning, not at full capacity, but they're functioning well, and his fluid is being eliminated from his body. He does have some serious heart and lung conditions, however, though. So we're just asking for continued prayers for him and for his parents. This is their first child, and they haven't even been married a year yet.
0: Oh, my gosh. What a struggle.
5: Yeah. But we have so many people praying, and we're so grateful to all of you and all of the listeners and everyone who have poured out prayers for our family.
0: Well, you know, be hopeful here. Let's pray. Let's pray for continued healing for him, okay? And thank you for calling in. Such a beautiful intention, Christy. Going to pray for you. We'll pray for him. It's a powerful time, and I know you know that, because we're connected right now to not just you and me and Mary Beth praying here, but there are souls all over the country and around the world, and I've seen so many miracles, and I can speak to that with authority, with absolute truth. This is an incredible prayer, and I've seen holes in babies' hearts disappear, and as we pray for this precious baby born, it was baby that was born early, you know, I know your heart's overflowing for love for him as the family is. You know, premature birth brings a lot of uncertainty, and you know, Christ is close to the littlest. I really believe he forms us in the womb. I mean, Psalm 139, it says, you know, you created my innermost being, you knit me together in the womb. And we've seen miracles with premature babies, unexpected progress, strong lungs, you know, restored kidneys, healthy development, the joy to finally bring him home. And that's what we're going to pray for today, okay? Let's pray with great confidence and great trust. I was praying on my way into the studio. I pray every day. And I was just thinking what the Lord said. He says, the more a soul trusts, the more it will receive. So simple. The more a soul trusts, the more it will receive. Say, okay, Lord, I trust in you. Let's pray now. Eternal Father, we offer you the body, blood, soul, and divinity of your dearly beloved Son, our Lord Jesus Christ.
1: In atonement for our sins and those of the whole world.
0: For the sake of his sorrowful passion.
1: Have mercy on us and on the whole world.
0: For the sake of his sorrowful passion.
1: Have mercy on us and on the whole world.
0: For the sake of his sorrowful passion.
1: Have mercy on us and on the whole world.
0: For the sake of his sorrowful passion.
1: Have mercy on us and on the whole world.
0: For the sake of his sorrowful passion.
1: Have mercy on us and on the whole world.
0: For the sake of his sorrowful passion.
1: Have mercy on us and on the whole world.
0: For the sake of his sorrowful passion.
1: Have mercy on us and on the whole world.
0: For the sake of his sorrowful passion.
1: Have mercy on us and on the whole world.
0: For the sake of his sorrowful passion.
1: Have mercy on us and on the whole world.
0: For the sake of his sorrowful passion.
1: Have mercy on us and on the whole world.
0: All right. Let's go to our next call. Jeanette is in Cedarsburg, Wisconsin. Cedarburg. Did I say that right? Yeah, Cedarburg.
6: Cedarburg.
0: It's near Milwaukee, if I'm correct. Hey, Jeanette, how are you?
6: Good. Thank you for taking my call. Please pray for my mom, Mary, who was given 2 weeks to live by the doctors and is in hospice for cancer, for either a miracle or for a peaceful death, and for help for my dad, Tom, who has some memory issues, and my 2 sisters, Julie and Karen, as we navigate this difficult time.
0: Yeah.
6: I'd also like to pray for the repose of 2 souls, of Brian, who died from a fall, and for Carrie, who committed suicide, and for her 2 daughters, especially an 11-year-old girl. For 2 friends who suffered falls and broke bones, Susan and Jackie. For my brother-in-law, Joe, that he returns to church. And for a friend who's been emotionally abused and a Catholic tutor who has health problems.
0: Yeah. Well, Jeanette, did you write to me? Because I remember sharing that intention. Somebody wrote about a mother.
6: Yes. Yeah. I have been writing and praying, and we have prayers have been holding up my family.
0: Yeah, I prayed for that yesterday on the air. I remember reading that intention. I think it was yesterday or the day before, but I read these intentions, they haunt me. I was at Mass this morning. I was praying for everybody who prayed with us here, so I'll pray for all these intentions. I know you have a lot of them. I know you're a strong prayer warrior, and you know, watching a parent suffer, I really want to pray for them. It's one of the deepest pains I think a parent can endure. We were talking about it before we started praying today.
1: Mm-hmm.
0: In these moments, I really believe the divine mercy of Jesus draws especially near. You know, he conquered death itself, right? And I pray for your mom in particular, that if he's ready to welcome her that he'll do that with open arms, that he'll grant her a divine peace and peace that the world can't give, and that she will be free and in the loving embrace of our Lord in her new reality and her true home. But if it's God's will, we can also ask for maybe a little bit more life so she can be with you. I know how much you must love her. So, Lord, I just thank you for the power of this prayer, and I thank you for your mercy. And I give to you all these intentions as I pray. Eternal Father, I offer you the body, blood, soul, and divinity of your dearly beloved Son, our Lord Jesus Christ.
1: In atonement for our sins and those of the whole world.
0: For the sake of his sorrowful passion.
1: Have mercy on us and on the whole world.
0: For the sake of his sorrowful passion.
1: Have mercy on us and on the whole world.
0: For the sake of his sorrowful passion.
1: Have mercy on us and on the whole world.
0: For the sake of his sorrowful passion.
1: Have mercy on us and on the whole world.
0: For the sake of his sorrowful passion.
1: Have mercy on us and on the whole world.
0: For the sake of his sorrowful passion.
1: Have mercy on us and on the whole world.
0: For the sake of his sorrowful passion.
1: Have mercy on us and on the whole world.
0: For the sake of his sorrowful passion.
1: Have mercy on us and on the whole world.
0: For the sake of his sorrowful passion.
1: Have mercy on us and on the whole world.
0: For the sake of his sorrowful passion.
1: Have mercy on us and on the whole world.
0: All right, I'll take a couple extra calls here. I try to get a few extra. I know many of you wait a long time. Marie is in California. Hi, Marie.
7: Hello, Drew. I hope I can get through it. I'll do it fast. I called you 5 years ago when my son died, and you offered some very nice words. I've been trying to pray for our call for 4 years, but I wasn't sure I could hold it together. I have a son who's had an alcohol problem, and he's my only remaining son for most of his life, and I think he might have started to sniff something, which I never thought he would be foolish enough to do, but he's had problems, psychotic problems for the last 4 years. He lives with me now. I've been praying for something to happen that would take him to medical care because he refuses it. And now another medical or an unrelated medical situation took him in, but he refuses psychiatric care. They were able to determine that he is delusional and that he needs treatment, but he's refusing. So I just need people to pray for him.
0: My gosh, my heart goes out to you. I mean, it really does. I talked about this briefly yesterday. When a loved one is on drugs or they're suffering psychologically, it seems so impossible. Nothing you can do can seem to liberate or really help. And that's where the Lord comes in. And to suffer the loss of a child and only have your remaining son who really needs help, the only thing we can do is pray. And look, not only am I going to pray for you, but I know those who are listening right now are as well. So you got a lot of prayer coming your way. But we want to pray for your son who's struggling with this disorder and with drugs. And I just want you to know how powerful your prayers are. I mean, the prayers of a mother, they reach into the depths of God's heart. The grief of losing a child, yeah, it never leaves this side of the veil, never leaves this side of heaven. And watching your other son paddle, I'm sorry for what you're going through. I know God's going to use you, and I know God's going to hear these prayers. The Divine Mercy of Jesus is especially, especially close to those who grieve and those who are burdened right now. So let's just put this in the heart of our Lord. Lord, I just trust in you. You're close to the brokenhearted. You gave us many promises with this prayer. I give you this mother, and I just entrust her to your great mercy. Surround her whole family with your love and with your strength. Give her hope. And I just ask, by the virtue of my prayers, coupled with so many others, that you'll bring light into the darkness that she's now dealing with. And Lord, I pray for all those on hold with me right now, all those who are praying with me, wherever they may be. Read our hearts. You know every one of our intentions. You give us only what's good. Give us the grace to trust deeply and to see the fruits of that trust. Eternal Father, we offer you the body, blood, soul, and divinity of your dearly beloved Son, our Lord Jesus Christ.
1: In atonement for our sins and those of the whole world.
0: For the sake of his sorrowful passion.
1: Have mercy on us and on the whole world.
0: For the sake of his sorrowful passion.
1: Have mercy on us and on the whole world.
0: For the sake of his sorrowful passion.
1: Have mercy on us and on the whole world.
0: For the sake of his sorrowful passion.
1: Have mercy on us and on the whole world.
0: For the sake of his sorrowful passion.
1: Have mercy on us and on the whole world.
0: For the sake of his sorrowful passion.
1: Have mercy on us and on the whole world.
0: For the sake of his sorrowful passion.
1: Have mercy on us and on the whole world.
0: For the sake of his sorrowful passion.
1: Have mercy on us and on the whole world.
0: For the sake of his sorrowful passion.
1: Have mercy on us and on the whole world.
0: For the sake of his sorrowful passion.
1: Have mercy on us and on the whole world.
0: Holy God, Holy Mighty One, Holy Immortal One.
1: Have mercy on us and on the whole world.
0: Holy God, Holy Mighty One, Holy Immortal One.
1: Have mercy on us and on the whole world.
0: Holy God, Holy Mighty One, Holy Immortal One.
1: Have mercy on us and on the whole world.
0: Eternal God, in whom mercy is endless and the treasury of compassion inexhaustible, please look kindly upon us and increase your mercy in us so that in difficult moments we may not despair nor become despondent, but with great confidence submit ourselves to your holy will, which is love and mercy itself. Jesus, I trust in you. Jesus, I trust in you. Jesus, I trust in you. Our Lady Queen of Heaven,
1: pray for us.
0: Our Lady of Good Help,
1: pray for us.
0: Mother of Mercy,
1: pray for us.
0: Our Lady of Guadalupe,
1: pray for us.
0: Our Lady of Palestine,
1: pray for us.
0: Lady Reconciler, Peoples and Nations,
1: pray for us.
0: Virgin Most Powerful,
1: pray for us.
0: St. Joseph,
1: pray for us.
0: St. Faustina,
1: pray for us.
0: St. John Paul II,
1: pray for us.
0: St. Peregrine,
1: pray for us.
0: St. Jose Maria Escrivá,
1: pray for us.
0: St. Patrick,
1: pray for us.
0: St. Andrew,
1: pray for us.
0: St. Nicholas,
1: pray for us.
0: And?
1: We could do St. Mary, St. Elizabeth, St. Rose.
0: I love it.
1: Pray for us.
0: Pray for us. All you ancient saints, pray for us.
1: Pray for
0: Father,
1: us.
0: Son, Holy Spirit, amen. So St. Rose of Lima?
1: Yeah, I would do, yeah.
0: Is that who your St. Rose is? I like it. A lot of different St. Roses.
1: There are, yeah. That's my go-to.
0: Yeah, I like that. Yeah. I love her. She's a powerhouse. Mary Beth, thank you for praying.
1: Thank you for having me.
0: Really good to have you here with us. Appreciate it. You're back again?
1: Friday.
0: Good.
1: With Ed, I think.
0: Oh, yeah, there you go. We're good.
1: Yes.
0: Well, I love having you in here. Thanks, Mary Beth.
1: Thank you, Drew.
0: Hey, stay with me. When I come back, I'm going to get into something that sounds a little cuckoo. All right? So don't wig out on me here, but I've seen so much material online just recently. And you might even have people that you work with. I was surprised at some people that I had conversations with that believe that the moon landing, which we're going to celebrate the anniversary of that, the 1969 Apollo 11 moon landing this coming weekend, the anniversary that's coming up. They believe that this was a hoax, that we never really went to the moon. Was it an elaborate production? And there's some reasons for that. You know, some people say that, you know, we were in the race for the Cold War, and there's a lot of evidence for it that, you know, they're just physically, you can't pass through the Van Allen radiation belts. It would be deadly. And if you ever look at the photos of the moon, stars are missing, there's strange shadows, and the flag appears to wave. Was this shot on a soundstage somewhere? You know, was it faked? When we come back, I'll look at that. We're also going to be joined by an astronaut. Astronaut Tom Jones will be stopping by. I'll challenge him with each one of those conspiracy theories. We'll see if he can debunk them and whether he believes them. That and more right ahead.
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12: How much time would you spend to have 9 angels by your side as you approach Holy Communion? 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In 1851, Pope Pius IX approved the vision of Antonio d'Astenac, in which St. Michael promised that those who pray the St. Michael Chapel in his honor would be escorted by an angel from each of the 9 choirs whenever they approach Holy Communion. 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
14: There never will be, and probably never has been, the perfect time to come into the Catholic Church. And if things are in an uproar, okay. Your time to be in the Catholic Church is during a time of uproar. If it's relatively calm or tranquil, then that's God's plan for you. But come on in. The water's terrible. One other analogy that I found helpful is that of Noah's Ark. Everybody who got on the Ark was saved. And those who didn't get on the ark, they all died. And imagine what it would have been like to be on the ark. Big waves, lots of noise, probably very damp. And that stench. I can't even imagine it, much less try to get a good sleep on the ark of Noah. And yet, I would rather be on the ark than to go body surfing, which is the only alternative. It didn't work out for those people. I'm Catholic. I'm never going to leave. Is it a messy place? Yeah. Part of the mess is mine, too, so I'm a contributing factor, but I'm trying.
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16: 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Has anyone considered that? Just go to the moon. That's easier than faking all of this.
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18: That was Neil deGrasse Tyson of faking the moon landing. What do you think?
0: I think probably most people think we went, right?
18: Do you believe we made it to the moon?
0: Or was it a great hoax? And I'll lay out the case for why many people believe it's a great hoax. And maybe they're right. Maybe they're convinced. Monday marks the 57th anniversary of Apollo 11. And look, I'm a space geek. I love watching that old footage. And one of my favorite movies, Apollo 13, it's in the top 10. It's such a great movie. Two men landed on the moon for the first time in human history. Apollo 13 was after that, of course, but Neil Armstrong captivated the world. You know, when he first stepped on that lunar surface, and he left footprints, what an incredibly powerful statement. He said, "That's one small step for man, one giant leap for mankind." I mean, how do you come up with that? I mean, this is going to be recorded for all of history, and I don't think he could have said anything better. It was absolutely brilliant. And, they've run through these last, 57 years. There's a group of people out there that disbelieve that it actually happened. And maybe you believe that. Let me tell you what went down. You got to go back in time. And the reason a lot of people don't believe it's true, they almost say this whole thing sounds like a plot of a great movie. The year was 1969, and if you remember your history there, America was at war with the Soviet Union, a Cold War, and we were locked in this race to the moon. I mean, you know, Russia was doing pretty good, and the U.S. was behind, and now suddenly we see something that became more than science fiction. It became a contest between two competing systems, if you will, two different countries, two different ideologies. Whoever reached the moon first would demonstrate technological superiority to the world. So the conspiracy theory basically raises a couple very simple questions. What if America couldn't get there? What if we just faked it because we wanted to show Russia that we got there first? And it's really a fascinating story. Supporters of the theory, they point to some very some inconsistencies in the Apollo footage, and I'll go through some of them. They ask, you know, well, why the American flag appears to flutter, and there is no atmosphere on the balloon. Why is it fluttering? They point to photographs that seem to show shadows falling in different directions, suggesting That's a movie studio. There's multiple light sources. That doesn't happen if the sun is out. And here's the other one that they posit. Why no stars, right? Why are there no stars in the sky? Why is it all black on the lunar? Well, they couldn't do that, Drew, because they were on a sound stage. Some claim that the astronauts passed through the deadly Van Allen radiation belt without being harmed. And I'll explain that to you, too. Some of the other theories, no blast craters beneath the lunar module. And, of course, here's something I found interesting. I didn't realize this. I was doing a little research on this today because I have a friend whose family does believe we never went to the moon. They don't think we did. And they bring up a great case. Stanley Kubrick, he had a very famous claim of all the, you know, let me rephrase it. I found the case of Kubrick to be fascinating because he released 2001, A Space Odyssey, and it looked astonishingly realistic. And that came out a year before Apollo 11. So all these conspiracy theories are saying, aha, they went, they hired that guy. Don't forget, we're in a battle against the Soviet Union. You know, we had to win that race. And they said he secretly filmed the moon landing in Hollywood studio. And it's a really intriguing narrative. So, you know, did America have too much to lose? 1969 was more than exploration. The United States and the Soviet Union, we were in an ideological struggle for global dominance. And with every achievement came propaganda. The Soviets, again, I said they were ahead of the curve on this. Remember, they launched Sputnik in 1957, and they sent the first man into space in 61, and they were way ahead of us. They scored a series of other early space victories. So Kennedy, you remember that famous speech, he pledges to the land. Yeah, he says to all the country, we are going to place a man on the moon. He wanted to do it within 10 years. I mean, really? You're going to put him, how are we going to do that by the end of the decade? And it became a national promise. So they got on it. They argued NASA could not meet Kennedy's deadline. It's just too much. So a lot of people say that's a reason against it. That flag waving too. I mean, how does a flag wave on the moon? The flag appears to ripple or move as the astronauts planted. And believers argue that this resembles blowing, you know, the fabric was receiving some sort of wind, some sort of current. You know, was it done on a soundstage? Others point to moments when only the flag seemed to move, suggesting to them that there was some sort of external force working on it. These shadows, that's another one. I'll just throw that out to Dr. Jones when he joins me. And then, you know, the missing stars. Let me just talk about the Van Allen radiation bait very quickly, and then I'll take a break, and we'll come back, and we'll speak to Dr. Jones about all this. The Van Allen radiation belt, that's a region surrounding Earth, and it's a highly energetically charged particles that are trapped in the Earth's magnetic field. And even today, many people hear the word radiation, they immediately think of deadly exposure. So a lot of conspiracy theorists out there, they argue that, you know, these belts would have delivered just a fatal or at least a debilitating dose of radiation to those Apollo astronauts. You ever see the Apollo 11 spacecraft? I went to the Smithsonian and saw it. I could never even get half my body in. It was crazy what these guys flew around in. And they asked, you know, why astronauts appeared healthy immediately after returning to the Earth. And they questioned whether 1960 technology, you have more power in your cell phone than Apollo 11 had in all of it, right? How did it protect them from such violent and deadly environments? Some say, hey, NASA had discussions about radiation risks, you know, to the Mars as evidence that, you know, Apollo's relatively brief journey through the belts would not have been safe. And then, of course, there's a lot of other things, too, that we'll get into. So the final one I'll throw out, we'll take a break and we'll come back. And I'll take your calls. So I'd love to hear your theory on this. What do you think? 888-914-9149. There's others who say there's too many things and they just don't add up. That's their final argument. They acknowledge that there's no one single piece of evidence that proves the moon landing was faked. But they argue when you take all of these, when you put them all together, that the weight of dozens of unanswered questions, that creates reasonable doubt. So what do you think? Let's go through this. When we come back, I'll ask these questions to astronaut Dr. Tom Jones, flew a lot of missions. and I'll open the phones and get your reaction. And, you know, you can call in anonymously too, I'm sure, if you buy into this, that's fine. 888-914-9149. 888-914-9149. We're back taking a look at the anniversary of the Apollo 11 landing and whether or not we went at all. Stay with me. That conversation continues.

0: certain point comes where you have to address the grief. A lot of times with abortion, it happens decades down the road. I've been involved with retreats where every single person on the retreat was at least 30 years out from their abortion.
1: Wow.
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3: Hello, this is Bishop Larry J. Kulik of the Diocese of Greensburg. Let us pray. Remember, O most gracious Virgin Mary, that never was it known that anyone who fled to thy protection, implored thy help, or sought thy intercession was left unaided. Inspired with this confidence, I fly to thee, O Virgin of Virgins, my mother. To thee do I come, before thee I stand, sinful and sorrowful. O Mother of the Word incarnate, despise not my petitions, but in thy mercy, hear and answer me. Amen.
4: Taylor's prayers fly straight to God.
5: Angel of God, my guardian dear, to whom God's love commits me here, ever this day be at my side, to light and guard, to rule and guide. Amen.
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7: Glory be to the Father, and to the Son, and to the Holy Spirit, as it was in the beginning, is now, and ever shall be, world without end. Amen.
8: Are Christians guilty of hate speech for voicing their belief that same-sex sexual activity is immoral and contrary to human nature? Many in the culture think so. So what can we say in response? Well, first, it's not hate speech or an expression of ill will toward a person to say a particular behavior is inappropriate human behavior, given our nature as human beings. If that were true, well then any negative moral evaluation of behavior would be hate speech. But that's absurd. Second, the assertion is inconsistent with itself. Why can't Christians have a negative moral evaluation of same-sex sexual activity, but the objector can negatively judge a Christian's behavior for opposing same-sex sexual activity? Isn't he guilty of the very thing he accuses Christians of? My friends, it's not hate speech to say a particular behavior is not befitting of human beings. We must judge actions, but always with respect and love for the person. I'm Carlo Broussard with the Ready Reason for Catholic Answers, Catholic.com.
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0: getting tuned in. If you've ever watched one of those documentaries claiming that the moon landing was staged, you're not alone. A lot of it's out there. And, you know, it's so weird. I mean, we're coming up on the 57th anniversary of the Apollo 11 landing. There's been a lot of talk about this recently. So I thought, you know what, let me cover it for you. Let's take a look at it. I'm going to present some of the conspiracies, some of the theories that are out there. And a veteran astronaut, Dr. Tom Jones, can unpack the truth. But a lot of, believe it or not, it's not just a couple people. I mean, there are literally millions of people who are wrestling with the question and wondering whether what happened in July of 1969 was theater, it was shot on a set somewhere, or whether or not, you know, Neil Armstrong and Buzz Aldrin actually stepped on the lunar surface. So let's get into it. Joining me right now is Dr. Tom Jones, somebody who's actually traveled to space and understands the science, the engineering, the realities of human spaceflight. And he's been a friend of the show. I've had him on several times in the past. I always appreciate him entertaining ideas like this. He's the author of about six different books, too, if you want to tap into any of those things. An astronaut's memoir called Skywalking, or Ask an Astronaut. That's a great one, too. It'll answer a lot of your questions on space flight. You can check out his website, too. But it's great to have him back with us. He's also a planetary scientist. Dr. Jones, thanks for your time. Good afternoon.
1: Good afternoon, Drew. Good to be with you.
0: I'm delighted to have you here, and thanks for entertaining this. I've spoke to somebody who I know who really doesn't believe they went to the moon. They never really quite came out and said that, but they were saying, oh, look, how do you explain this, this, and this? So I thought maybe I could present to you some of the theories that are out there, and maybe you can explain what is going on, kind of unpack it for us if you could. And one of the big ones, we'll deal with the physics of this, the Van Allen radiation belt. A lot of the conspiracy theorists out there, they argue that belt would have delivered a fatal or at least debilitating dose of radiation to the Apollo astronauts. And yet when they returned, they seemed very healthy. And there's concern about radiation risk for Mars missions. And, you know, they argue there's an inconsistency here. So fill me in. I mean, how do you explain what the belt is all about and whether or not that was an issue?
1: Well, the radiation in the Van Allen belt is trapped there in the Earth's geomagnetic field by charged particles coming from the sun. So they get trapped in the magnetic field lines of the Earth's magnetic shield. So there is a higher dose of radiation coming through your spacecraft walls when you pass through the Van Allen belts. I never encountered them because I didn't go high enough when I was on the space shuttle and the space station. But the Apollo astronauts certainly did, and just as the Artemis II astronauts did last April. So the key, though, is speed. You pass through them on the way up to the moon or coming back from the moon at a pretty high rate of speed. You've already achieved Earth escape velocity, roughly 7 miles per second. So you're going to go through these couple of hundred miles of the most intense radiation fairly quickly. And you're not naked. You are inside a metal and carbon composite spacecraft that does reduce the amount of radiation that comes in. So you wouldn't want to live there in the Van Allen belts, nor would your electronics. But they're built to withstand that kind of radiation dose over a short period of time.
0: Yeah, scary stuff. All right, well, let's do this. We'll grab a couple calls, and I'll go through the different theories with you. Thank you for doing that. So clearly they were, you know, that was not a factor. That's something that people posit. Karen's in St. Charles, Illinois. Let me start with her. Karen, good afternoon.
2: Hi, Drew. Yes, I remember reading about an interview that this person was interviewing one of the astronauts, and I can't remember which one it was, but, you know, when I heard his name, oh, yeah, I remember him. I was, you know, a teenager. Mm-hmm. But she asked him a question about what was it like on the moon, and he said, we never got there. So I've been reading this over and over, and I'm wondering, why would an astronaut deny in his golden years now, because he's getting up there, that they were never on the moon?
0: Yeah.
1: Well, I don't know who it was, but there were crews that went to the moon that you may have heard an astronaut or a crew member interviewed on the show. There were crews that went to the moon and circled it, but didn't land on the moon. So maybe he was on a crew that was orbiting the moon, like Apollo 8 or Apollo 10, or Apollo 13 that looped around the back of the moon like Artemis 2. And if the interview was with one of those astronauts who didn't actually touch down on the moon, he may have said, oh, well, I can't answer that because I never got there. Maybe it was just a misunderstanding.
0: That's a great explanation for it. My producer, Nick, just did a quick search, and he just told me, he must have been playing around or being facetious or tired of these type of questions. Nick, did you say it was Buzz Aldrin? But Buzz Aldrin is the one who claimed that. Yeah, but who knows? I mean, clearly. Why would you want to diminish something as significant as being the second person to step on the lunar surface?
1: Drew, his crewmate, Mike Collins, once gave a talk that I was present at, and he was talking about his experiences in the command ship circling the moon while Neil and Buzz went down to the surface. And he said, I was once asked about whether we faked the landing, and he said, what, you didn't notice the Dr. Pepper can that we left in the photos there for you to see? So he was joking about it, too.
0: I love it. Kimberly's in Alexandria, Virginia. Hi, Kimberly. You're on with Dr. Tom Jones.
3: Hey there, I just have a little experience to share about moon landing doubters. I was once at a diplomatic reception where there were NASA officials, and someone made a joke to one of the NASA officials about the Apollo landings, and I sort of chimed in chuckling, and I said, yeah, if it really happened, right? And the NASA official, who didn't seem to have much of a sense of humor, turned around to me and said, it's a good thing Buzz Aldrin isn't here, because if Buzz was here, he'd punch you in the face, which Buzz is apparent.
0: Yeah. He's done that before.
3: That he would punch people out if they doubted him. And I thought, no, actually, it's a shame. Yeah, that would kind of liven up a diplomatic reception. But let's say that the reaction was intense.
0: Kimberly, thanks. No, I love the inside view there. And let's talk about Buzz for a moment. I had him on the radio program years ago, and we talked a little bit about the mission and all that, Dr. Jones. But he must get so tired of people questioning this. I mean, where did this myth arise that many people choose not to believe that we went to the moon? And, Buzz is a very passionate man, but I'd love your thoughts.
1: Well, it's a good issue to bring up, because Apollo was almost, you can think of it as us snatching a decade from the 21st century and pulling it back to the 1960s. By the employment of that technology and the integration of mission control and the astronaut crew members and this high-tech that was rolled out in the 60s for the space race, it's almost like a miracle that we could actually get down to the surface. And then not only do that, but do it six times. It is somewhat miraculous. And I think people found it hard to believe that we could have such success. But what they perhaps don't forget is that we almost lost a crew on Apollo 13. So it was a very near-run thing. They were almost killed by an oxygen tank explosion on the way out to the moon. And the Soviets, who were our rivals, tried very hard to get to the moon, but they couldn't do it because they couldn't perfect the technology of building a giant heavy-lift rocket to get their spacecraft up there. They tried four times, and it blew up every time they tried to send it to space. They wanted to go in the worst way. So it was somewhat amazing that we could pull that off, and it's just a sign of how determined we were to win in a chapter of the Cold War without having to actually go to armed conflict. We could win it by technology.
0: And that's such a great point, because the United States and the Soviet Union, they're engaged in this ideological struggle, and every achievement became propaganda. I was saying a little bit earlier, the Soviets, and they were beating us. I mean, they had Sputnik in 57, they had Yuri Gagarin in 61, the first man into space. And then Kennedy, of course, throws out this challenge, and then we end up winning. I think one of the things that dispute the fact that this has been a hoax on a Hollywood stage is the fact that there were 400,000 engineers and technicians and contractors and scientists and military personnel and everyone who worked on the program. Yeah, so it's pretty hard to keep that many people quiet. And then you got Russia too, right? Our greatest geopolitical rival. They were tracking Apollo independently. And if for some reason, with their radar, with their radio equipment, if we didn't make it, they certainly wouldn't let us take credit for it, right? I mean, so those two things I think are...
1: They could tell that the signals, the radio signals, the TV telemetry was coming from the moon itself, direction-wise. And then more telling still was that we returned, after all the Apollo missions, we returned a total of 382 kilograms. It's like over 800 pounds of rocks and soil from the moon. And we sent samples to labs around the world internationally, including the Soviets. and they analyzed the samples that they were given, and instead of saying, it was all a hoax, we can prove it, they said, congratulations.
0: I love it. Hey, let me have you address a couple of the other myths the theories that are out there, I should say. In this one person I was talking to says, you know, the Apollo 11 mission, if you look at it, the astronauts plant this flag on the lunar soil. And how can a flag wave if there's no atmosphere on the moon? And they point to these videos where the flag appears maybe to ripple or to move after the astronauts plant it. And they believe that there had to be a sound change because there had to be some sort of blowing or wind that moved the fabric, and that, you know, the scene was filmed on Earth rather than on the moon. So how do you explain the waving or the movement of a flag on the moon?
1: So the flag was on a vertical staff, just like a normal flagpole that the astronauts plunged into the lunar soil. And then there was a horizontal spring-loaded piece of metal, a metal rod that snapped out at 90-degree angles to suspend the top edge of the flag from the flagstaff. And so when it was first erected and the rod snapped into place, of course, the fabric of the flag rippled a bit as that vibration damped out. And, of course, the astronauts might have bumped or moved the flagstaff, and that would make the flag fabric ripple as well. But in the vacuum, there's no wind to ripple it, of course. And so I think people may have said, well, there's wrinkles in the flag. Well, it didn't deploy perfectly because it only had this one rod holding it out there, not stretched at all four corners.
0: Chris is in Riverside, Rhode Island. Chris, thanks for joining us. You're on the air with Dr. Jones.
4: Yes, I'd just like to ask whether either of you have seen the famous Apollo or infamous Apollo 11 press conference when they got back to the moon, when they got back from the moon. If you look at them, they look very nervous, very tension-filled.
0: Yeah.
4: There's a lot of lip biting. There's a lack of coordination between the accounts, like they're talking to one another about whether they saw stars or not.
0: Yeah.
4: And then there's also this phenomenon that one psychoanalyst says is called distancing yourself. So there's a part where Neil Armstrong is talking as if he's reading, from a high school astronomy textbook about what would the Earth look like from the moon and stuff. So I just wonder either of you have seen that.
0: I have. Chris, I've seen that, and Dr. Jones, you could talk about it. And you often see that video clip there where they really do look kind of disconnected, almost as if they saw something and they don't want to talk about it. A lot of people say that they saw aliens or UAPs on the moon or some sort of other craft, and they were definitely disconnected there. Maybe you can address Chris's his comments there. And the other thing that came up, and this is another one of those reasons people say we didn't go to the moon, that they claim there's no stars in the imagery that we have back. So maybe you can explain both of those things.
1: Well, for the photography of stars in the black sky that you see on those lunar surface photos, if you're going to expose properly for the astronauts in their white suits or the gold and silver lunar module, your camera aperture setting is focused on those two objects, the surface, the astronauts, the spacecraft. And it's so bright with reflected sunlight coming into the lens that you stop it down so that you can't pick up the faint pinpricks of the stars in the black sky. And the human eye functions the same way. Your pupil closes down very tightly to a small hole when you're on the lunar surface or looking out the window of a space shuttle and seeing reflected light from outside the spaceship. And it makes it so difficult to see stars in the daytime. The sensitivity of your eye can't pick it up with that small hole. And so you'll only see them at night. Mm-hmm. And I saw clouds of millions of stars at night when you're on the night side of the Earth. And, of course, on the moon, the astronauts were never in darkness because they landed during lunar day and they stayed there for 2 or 3 days. The sun never went down while they were there.
0: What about the reaction of the astronauts when they returned to Chris's point?
1: I've never seen the press conference, but I've talked to all three of those guys many, many times, and they're people that I trust. I flew with John Young, who was the commander of Apollo 16. I flew in jets with him, so there's a guy I trust my life to. So he wasn't the guy who was going to make this stuff up. And as Charlie Duke on Apollo 7, Charlie Duke on Apollo 16 said once, he said, yeah, maybe we could have faked the moon landing one time, but why would we do it 9 times and blast 9 Saturn V's off the pad to the moon and risk blowing the cover?
0: It's true. And don't forget, we have 842 pounds of lunar rocks that were brought back. They've been studied all over the world. I mean, there's so much evidence for of the landing. And we're going back, right? I mean, we're talking about building bases now. So what does that look like?
1: Right, and the Artemis II folks went, you know, farther around the backside of the moon than anybody else has gone to. So they didn't land on the surface, but they were certainly there and got the same perspective as the Apollo guys did. So it's present day.
0: I'm grateful for your time. We could have talked an hour on this. It's really fascinating. It's a lot of people want to join you. And thank you for being here. If people want to connect to you, what's the best way to do that?
1: AstronautTomJones.com.
0: All right, well, check it out. I've got to take a short break. News and headlines are straight ahead. I'll be back on the other side.
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6: There are dozens, if not hundreds, of studies that show that if people get out of doors into nature, this could be parks, this could be near a stream, this could be an ocean, any number of different natural environments, and if they do that for anywhere from 10 to 30 minutes, 3 to 7 days per week, indeed, there are demonstrated significant reductions in things like blood pressure, resting heart rate, improvements in sleep, improvements in mood. And so I think we can very reliably say that absolutely yes, getting outside into nature can enhance various aspects of mental health, physical health, and thereby performance in different aspects of life.
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7: Yeah, that was neuroscientist Andrew Huberman on the benefits of spending time in nature. And, you know, I broke the news yesterday. I was on the air here in final minutes of my broadcast. We spoke to a sleep specialist, and Dr. Lou Tattaglia stopped by to talk about the House vote. And the House vote ended up coming in saying, hey, we're going to, you know, keep daylight savings as opposed to standard time. And Dr. Tattaglia is a big fan of standard time. Much healthier for you, much better. It's better for kids. I kind of like the daylight savings. Why? I like the longer days. I really do. Twice a year, we were changing our clocks. This just recently, they passed the Sunshine Protection Act. It was a bipartisan bill, and it's going to make daylight savings permanent. Of course, it has to go to the Senate. But I thought we'd talk about it because, a friend of mine, Dr. Jeff Gardner, I don't know if you can remember, he's been a friend over the years on the air here, and I've talked to him about everything from his conversion to his latest book. And I thought I'd bring him in today to talk a little bit about this because, you know, we talk about nature. You heard that clip there, getting out, getting the fresh air, how good it is for you and for your health. And I think about it all the time because as a broadcaster, I'm in front of a screen all day long, as I am prepping, as I am reading, whether it's a TV monitor or a computer screen or sitting in a studio. I mean, I'm surrounded by electronics all day long. And at the end of the day, sometimes you're exhausted mentally, but you know, you really got to get out and get some fresh air. But you know, maybe you don't broadcast, right? But maybe you wake up and first thing in the morning, you're hitting your cell phone, right? You're swiping away. You're checking those feeds. Maybe at night you're doom scrolling, right? I see people on their phones all the time. We'd be in line at an airport, and I'd turn around and talk to the person next to me. Anymore, everyone's on their phone. Nobody makes eye contact anymore. So Jeff joins me. Dr. Gardner joins me today. He's found this to be a reality in his own life, and he saw it. He brought together a group of essays that he's written on the subject into a book entitled Landscapes of Grace, Hiking, Faith, and Finding Yourself in the Wild. A lot of things. Doctor, first of all, great to have you back in the studio. Good to have you here with me.
8: You know, first of all, thank you. It is so wonderful to actually be here with you in studio. What has it been, like 20 years since we've been in the same room? Something like
7: that? Dr. Gardner and I worked together at Relevant Radio before he was even a doctor. I joined Relevant, I guess, in 04. You were here before me, right?
8: Oh, yeah.
7: Yeah, you were here the very beginning. You were one of the very first people that were part of the network. Did you see our colleague Marty over there?
8: I did.
7: He's one of the very first people. Yeah. He picked me up at the airport when I first flew into Relevant for my interview that night. And so it's the three of us. We go way, way back, which is great. And, of course, he went off to do some great things. So the when we had the book, I just love it. But, yeah, it's got to be about 20 years. It's been that long.
8: Yeah, at least.
7: Yeah. Well, I know we've talked a lot. That's why it doesn't feel like that to me. We'll have fun catching up a little bit later today. What do you make of the time change?
8: Good, you know, bad?

0: I mean, first, I think it's good to get rid of it. I'm not like you. I'm not terribly thrilled that they're going to settle on the daylight savings time. I think it would be better if they.
1: That's the doctor. He loves standard time.
0: If they would set a standard time, although you know, well, the way I look at it, and you know, thinking about writing this book, that daylight savings itself is not really the problem. It's a symptom of a problem, and that is that we are really out of sync. With the natural cycles of the world that we live in. I mean, that's why it was put in place in the first place. Was to save on fuel oil because people were up, you know, when it was dark, burning the, quite literally, the midnight oil. And so if we get back to an approach to how we run our lives in our day in which we get some sunshine in the morning, we get some sunshine before it goes down in the evening, I think that is really, you know, getting at the heart of the matter, the heart of the problem. I mean, because really, it's sort of silly to say, well, we simply twist the dial on our watch or push the button, you know, however it is for most people, and boom, there's an extra hour. No, the sun comes up and the sun goes down on the cycle of the season and the sun. So I think it's a good thing to me. I think it's an acknowledgement of a symptom of you know, our lack of synchronicity with the world that we live in. So get rid of it.
1: Yeah, so you're like, get rid of daylight saving.
0: Absolutely. Gotta
1: right.
0: go.
1: I'm on.
0: Sorry if you live in Montana and it's going to be dark, but
1: it's
0: gotta go.
1: It's your role. And you can join us too. If you want to sound off at all, feel free to join us. 888-914-9149. You spend a lot of time out in nature, right? You do a lot of hiking. I know you were in Europe. You did the same thing. I think we've lost that today. I mean, I don't think people spend a fraction of the time outside. I remember as a kid, that's all I did was spend my time outside. Even as a young adult, I used to play tennis and do a lot of things. But anymore, you know, you're in an air-conditioned building and you're staring at a screen.
0: Yeah.
1: You know, so what do you see? Because I know you're an expert in communication and you've seen the impact of this both physically on people as well as psychologically and relationally.
0: Yeah.
1: What are you seeing?
0: Yeah, you know, it's interesting that you asked that question. That's a great question because I have spent really a lifetime hiking and you know, and I like you, I was raised in that generation, which we were sort of feral kids. You know, our mom would toss us out of the house and just said, don't come back until dinner. And then we would often sleep outside as well. But it wasn't until I started working as a researcher in communication. And, you know, one of the things that I do as a researcher is I'm a pattern recognition expert. I look for patterns of human behavior. And then what that portends, what that means for someone. One of the patterns that I began to notice was patterns in health, patterns in mental health, patterns in spiritual health. And, you know, the data is so clear that many of these patterns, they're all trending in a not good direction, whether it's obesity or depression or even, and I say this with great sympathy, I'm not making fun of anybody, or, you know, a generation of young people that there were some portion of them that can't even identify with their own biological selves. Uh-huh. I mean, you know, that should be a real, like, whoa, what's going on? How out of touch have we gotten with the material world that we were gifted, that we were given? And when I wrote the book, I organized it in a way that, the first essays start kind of like Genesis. I don't want to give the impression that I'm trying to recreate scripture because I'm not.
1: Right.
0: But in the first essay, I talk about how the material things and the material world that we've been given, they're good. They're good in the sight of God. And it's good for us to be out and it's good for us to be connected with nature. And the further that we get away from that experience, the worse off that we are. And, you know, this just isn't Dr. Gardner says so. We can see it in ourselves. We can see it in our kids. So we have got to get back to these sort of fundamental elements that make us human. Connection with the material world, connection with each other, and connection with God. And that's really there's sort of a triangulation that I explore in the essays in the book. That's really the heart of it.
1: How do we do that, though? I mean, how do you get back to that? How do you reconnect?
0: You know, and that's the good news. That's the best news. It's so easy. You simply go outside. And what I, you know, as I write about it in the essays, you go outside with intention. And that means put the phone away. You know, and I'm getting to the point where I'm practicing what some are calling digital asceticism, that I simply work hard. And I will admit I have to work hard at it. not to look at my phone during certain hours, during certain activities. And I think that starts actually with a little humility, because, you know, why do I need to be looking at this thing all the time?
1: Right.
0: I mean, I'm not the president. I don't carry the nuclear codes. Who needs to be in touch with me? Come on. So you go outside with intention and pay attention to the beautiful, beautiful world that's around you. You don't have to go for, you know, long hikes. People, if they read the book, they'll read about some pretty harrowing adventures. I had a couple of close calls that I talk about in the book. You don't have to do that. You can go out and walk your dog. You can sit on the porch. You can work in a garden that's only a few square feet wide. I mean, we have this tremendous capacity as people to get very focused on what's right in front of us. In fact, that's part of the problem, that the screen, our phone, is very small, but it's very powerful in terms of how it pulls us in and keeps us stuck on. I mean, what's the average, you know, for Apple users, whoever you are, you do that, you know, what's the average size of an iPhone? And if a space that big, that small, can hold your attention, you don't need enormous wilderness experiences to hold your attention. Just go outside with intention, put the phone down, breathe, yeah. You know, enjoy yourself.
1: It's interesting. I wonder, are attention spans diminishing because of this technology?
0: Absolutely.
1: So when you go out in nature, like, people are like, this is boring.
0: Absolutely.
1: I want to check my feed, or
0: absolutely,
1: I got to get plugged into the news. Or.
0: And that, too, is a symptom. You know, as a professor, one of the Sisyphean tasks, you know, the myth of Sisyphus, who's condemned to push this giant boulder up a hill all day long, and at the end of the day, it rolls back down to the bottom, he has to start again. One of those tasks that I feel like I have now is dealing with artificial intelligence and students. And I first tell them, look, there's no AI allowed at all, period. And the reason that I tell them is our hyper-reliance on technology has set in motion a process called skills atrophy. And skills atrophy is quite simply the less we do of something, the less inclined we are to do it because the less we're able to do it. And it's whether that's movement, you know, there's sort of I sympathize with you, Drew. There's an irony to being a writer who writes about hiking, because the only way to finish a book is to put your butt in the chair and write. So you have to be stuck inside in front of a keyboard, in front of a screen for long periods of time. But you have to remember, if you sit, you've got to get up and move, or you're going to lose the ability to move. If you are constantly, you know, having your attention pulled away, you've got to break away from that, because your ability to focus on things is being diminished. So yes, our attention span is going down, but it's not a one-way street, and it's certainly, by my estimation, not permanent or fatal by any means.
1: Nick, my producer, just shared a stat with me here. He says, studies show that humans now have shorter attention spans than goldfish. Attention spans are shortening. Now the average is 8.25 seconds, partly due to technology and distraction.
0: The pigeons will be running the world before we know it if we don't watch out. But that's exactly the point. And again, there's almost it would be laughable if it wasn't so serious. There's almost a laughable irony about the rapid rise of artificial intelligence, of AI. Everyone that I've read in the business that's creating this said, well, we're just not sure what this is and where it's going to go. Now, the obvious response to that is, okay, so why are you doing it? You know, if Dr. Frankenstein comes out of the lab and says, well, I'm just not quite sure what's going to happen when I turn this monster loose, I think it's reasonable for the villagers to say, don't turn it loose. But we're not. And why? Because we have backed ourselves into a corner. We are so flooded with information, not news, just information, factoids. I mean, look, go to any news feed. I don't care, you know, what you like to read, CNN or Fox. And I'm sorry, whatever somebody wore on the red carpet or how they sizzled in this bikini on Instagram, that's not news. It's just information being moved around. We're so flooded with information by robots, digital robots. We're now creating digital robots to manage the flood of information.
1: That's crazy.
0: It is crazy.
1: It would be
0: laughable if it weren't. And, you know, what we're doing now, we're writing dissertations for anthropologists a couple hundred years in the future. You know, they're going to look back on us and go, what? And diet soda. How are you going to explain that to a class in a century or so? You know, why did they drink this stuff? So, yeah, we have got to say, okay, and I believe we're at an inflection point. Mm-hmm. That is a really critical point. We have got to, especially with the rise of AI, we've got to say, okay, whoa, stop.
1: Yeah.
0: What are we doing? Why are we doing it? And how do we start crawling back?
1: What are your greatest moral concerns regarding AI? I had a Dr. Charles Camosi on the broadcast a little bit earlier. We were talking about the war in Iran, and it got into a conversation on autonomous weapons and whether or not they can choose to terminate somebody or not without a human behind it. And we just talked about warfare and drones in general. And he raised something that was kind of interesting. He's like, it's above my pay grade, but you know, if these things could, you know, somehow get out, is the way he put it.
0: Yeah.
1: You know, not have the human overlord. And let's say they could self-replicate. You know, they have the ability to, there are now robotics. I mean, Elon Musk, I think, wants 100 million robots in the next 5 or 10 years. So they're going to be everybody's homes. If they were somehow able to upload their AI or have whatever the software is in robotics, and they saw the human race as a threat, then it could pose an existential threat to the human race. Possibly, absolutely. There's other ways they could take, you know, many people have asked AI, hey, how would you get rid of the human race? What are you concerned about with AI? And we can go back to what it's doing to the human mind, but just in terms of, you know, that apocalyptic perspective.
0: Yeah, well, I mean, for starters, you know, my major concern, which I think should be the concern of us all, is AI is immoral. In its essence, that is, it has no morality.
1: Yeah.
0: It is in many ways the now ultimate manifestation of a long string of thought process that began in the Enlightenment that said that we collectively as people are the ultimate morality. And you know, when that was turned loose and that was put into action in governments and in wars during the early part of the 20th century, and I'm thinking specifically of World War II. In which the guiding principle was, you know, well, can we conquer them? Well, yeah, probably. Okay, then that's, you know, we're going to take Poland. It's ours. Can we liquidate these people? Well, you know, if we construct enough camps and train lines, yeah, okay, then those, you know, those Jews are going to go. Mm. And Catholics and Christians. And so AI is the culmination, is the 100 proof distillation of that idea. So it has no morality. That's the first concern. Secondly, bad news. AI is already replicating itself, and it is, you know, it's only a firewall away from working machines, because we already have robots that are constructing other robots.
1: Right.
0: I mean, it's called any profitable production factory in China.
1: Yeah.
0: So the linkage is already in place, and you know, you asked a question about and weapons and. And I think for me now, the use of autonomous weapons and AI on the battlefield, it's almost like I see a situation very similar to the First World War, in which human behavior could not keep up with the use of machines. And you don't have to have a super smart machine. I mean, the world, you know, there are millions of men who died in the First World War because somebody figured out if you took a couple of machine guns and all you needed was somebody that could just pull the trigger. They didn't have to have any more skill than that and point them at cross directions to themselves. Anybody that walked through that area on the field would be cut to pieces.
1: Yep.
0: But our human understanding of how we conduct warfare and tactics continue to lag behind. And that's why, you know, millions of men were sent up and over the trench and into just a nonstop spray of gunfire aimed at nobody and lost their lives.
1: Yep.
0: So that collision of technology that outstrips our ability to you know, cope with it is already here. And so that concerns me a great deal. Absolutely. That's something we should be we should be looking at.
1: I also worry about some of these totalitarian dictatorships like China.
0: Yeah.
1: You know, that they're atheistic. There's not that God factor. And there ain't any morality to govern a lot of the stuff. And you know, our founding fathers, as you know, talked about how important it is for virtue, you know, in the republic and in the hearts of the citizenry if we're to be successful. And I look at these countries that are racing us for this technology, and you do not know. It's like we're the ones that control it. The genie might get out of the bottle, and we'll have to see what happens.
0: And our response seems to be, well, since they're racing us, we have to race faster than them, which I don't know that that's the best strategy, but that's where it's going.
1: And that was the same argument they had for the autonomous drones earlier, the same. We have to have this because everyone else is having them. And, you know, it's a mad race. If you want to join the conversation, I'll open the phones. Dr. Jeff Gardner's in the studio with us. The number's 888 914-914-9. Feel free to pull up a chair and join both of us. Again, 888-914-9149, and share your thoughts. One other thing I do want to talk about, we're talking about AI, and you and I weren't planning on talking AI. There's a lot of things we can still get to, but just technology in general as well. I had a conversation, there was a very high-ranking person who worked with Bill Gates and with mm-hmm. Google, and I heard a conversation with him recently. He shows you the benefits of it. And the AI can do phenomenal stuff. At the same time, there's a real danger of it. And some of the people I was talking to after his presentation, they said, I'm really concerned about what's going to happen to critical thinking. You take a look at students today, yep. and you're a professor, so you see it. People are using AI like crazy in school. You say don't use AI, but there's probably ways around that. What's happening to critical thinking within the student body or within the population at large?
0: It's tanking. And, you know, you're absolutely right. And again, this is another area, another manifestation of skills atrophy. Yeah. And I understand. And I have great sympathy with my students. You know, I try not to be, as a professor, that old guy who keeps screaming for them to sit down in their chair or stay out on my lawn or something. You know, I understand. And they say, well, we have busy lives. Many people who are students now are also working. A lot of students, and I teach in a graduate program, are young women, and they have families, they have children. And so they're trying to balance all of these things. But I tell them, look, you're working at cross purposes to yourself, because unless what you're trying to do is train yourself for a job where you show up and say, I can look something up online just as fast as anybody else. Well, guess what? If you can look something up online, Google or an AI bot right. can look it up much faster than you. Be the person that shows up and says, you know, shows, I have a wealth of information stored in my head and meaningful connections between the bits of information that I can recall like that. That's why I'm valuable to you. You're backing yourself into a corner in which you're probably not going to have a job. It's not in your best interest. Don't do it. So that's how I try to approach it.
1: You've got a great way of expressing yourself, right? And most people can't communicate like that, though.
0: You know,
1: there's so much unemployment. I mean, I'm looking at these millennials and not just millennials. I'm just taking a look at it in general. I mean, there's so many people looking for work right now. It's taking them a long time to get employment.
0: Yeah.
1: What do you think is behind that? This lack of critical thinking, lack of communication skills, AI?
0: I think there's a larger force at work, and that is we are quite clearly in another economic production shift, not unlike the Industrial Revolution. We're in the middle of an information mm-hmm. revolution shift. And so, you know, the way I look at this and the way I encourage my students, I say, hey, look, you know, the only thing that's permanent is that things are going to change. And great, you know, you have this skill. Let's say, let's say pre-industrial revolution, you were a blacksmith.
1: Yeah.
0: And you sat in your shop all day. You stood there banging out the best horseshoes in the world. And you had your door open because it's hot in there. But as you banged away horseshoes, you watched go past your open door another Model A or another Model T. Okay, guess what? You should figure out something else to do with that hammer, okay, besides bang out horseshoes. And one of the interesting things that I find, and especially for young men, is there is such a tremendous need in the skills trade, in the hands-on trade. Mm-hmm. And that's not a step down. That doesn't mean, right. you know, you do this because you become a plumber because you're not smart enough to be anything else.
1: Right.
0: I worked construction all through undergraduate school, and the skills that it gave me, I still use today.
1: That's awesome.
0: So, you know, there are ways to approach this. Now, no, not everybody's going to get a job right away, and you may not get the job that you know, you dream for. You got to be flexible. But you have to be clear-eyed about the market, which unfortunately is not discussed at university. I mean, university is a market unto itself mm-hmm. with its own desires and its own way of attracting and keeping customers. So don't mm-hmm. count on your school, if you're listening, young folks, to tell you which way the wind blows in terms of the market. You're going to have to dig in and do some of that work yourself.
1: Well, I feel bad for the generation of students that are drowning in student debt right now
0: yeah.
1: who have gone to college
0: yeah.
1: and they got degrees at, you know,
0: Exactly what everybody said they should.
1: Yeah, you got to go to college. Yeah, if you go to college, you get college graduates earn on average $1 million more than people who don't go to college.
0: Not so much anymore.
1: No, not anymore. And they went ahead and they, they're now out. They're drowning in debt, and they've got degrees they really can't use. Even people with solid, degrees as well. A friend of mine, one of my colleagues here, is an attorney, and he just told me about law firms are laying off all these because the AI can do the work exactly. That junior attorneys do. Accountants, I'd be worried about that too. Once the tax code is uploaded and the AI knows how to process your stuff and every different area.
0: It is a revolution in terms of production and manufacturing and economy. We're right smack in the middle of it.
1: It's a changing world. It's really amazing. My guest today, Dr. Jeff Gardner. I'm going to take a short break. When we come back, we'll take your calls. You want to join us? 888-914-9149. Dr. Gardner has a brand new book out. I want to get to that too. I want to fill you in because this is kind of important, especially in the landscape in which we currently live. And I think this will be a great read, and I think it will really bless you. It's called Landscapes of Grace, Hiking Faith, Finding Yourself in the Wild. We'll get back to your calls and more conversation right after this.
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6: Let us pray for life. Lord Jesus, the challenge is daunting in the new era with Roe v. 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Amen.
7: Sometimes the simplest prayers can be the most effective, especially during times of distress. Reverently repeating the name of Jesus or the prayer, Jesus, my mercy, may be what you need during those times. But here's another short, powerful prayer that is typically said three times. My God, I believe, I adore, I hope, and I love thee. I beg pardon for those who do not believe, do not adore, do not hope, and do not love thee. Amen.
8: The Catholic Church teaches that Mary, the Mother of Christ, was born without sin and remained sinless throughout her life. Many non-Catholics object to this claim. However, in chapter 1, verse 28 of Luke's Gospel, which was written in Greek, the angel Gabriel addresses Mary using the word keratotomy, which is usually translated as full of grace, although that fails to adequately capture the full meaning of this term. A closer look reveals that it denotes someone who has been, still is, and will forever be the object of divine grace. This term is not used anywhere else in Scripture to describe a human being. The Catholic Church takes Gabriel at his word and from the beginning has always taught the truth that Mary was conceived sinless through the Immaculate Conception and that throughout her life as well, by the grace of God, she was preserved from committing any sin. Examining the truths of the Catholic faith, this is faithforensics.org.
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0: me. We're going to take your calls. If you're just tuning in, a regular guest, Dr. Jeff Gardner, found his way into my studio today. And we're just having a great conversation. I've known Dr. Gardner from the earliest days of being here at Relevant Radio. And actually, he helped to introduce one of my producers. I was looking for a producer at the time. And you were the one who put Tom on my radar. And yeah. Tom's such a great
1: researcher.
0: I don't
1: know why I didn't put myself forward at the time.
0: It would be great.
1: I don't know.
0: I mean, he was awesome.
1: Tom's selfish like that. I say, listen to Tom. You know,
0: I say Tom and Nick. Tom and Nick are my left and right hand. I rely on both those guys. They do a great job here on the show. Dr. Gardner just wrote a book called Landscapes of Grace, Hiking Faith and Finding Yourself in the Wild. Before we go to the phones, very quickly, where can you get the book?
1: Yeah, you can find it on Amazon. Just go in and type in that title, Landscapes of Grace, Hiking Faith. Or you can go to my website, and that's Jeff Gardner, and that's G-A-R-D-N-E-R, .online. Not .com, not .org. Those were taken. I had to settle with the .online.
0: Well, we'll put a link in our show notes.
1: So I had to change my name. That was the easier route, I thought.
0: If you're driving, then go ahead and check out our show notes. We'll get, you know, I had the same problem when I first got into talk radio. The internet was a big thing at the time, right. And it was just coming on, and people were out grabbing up celebrities' domain names. Somebody grabbed Madonna. That ended up becoming a big lawsuit. But somebody took my name. I was just a young broadcaster. And I was like, hey, this guy, I'm going to grab his name, and he'll have to pay me for it, right? And so I went to go get my own, you know, domain name one day, drewmariani.com. And somebody had it. And I said, I'm not going to pay for my own domain. This is ridiculous. I just didn't even look at it again. About 2 years later, I went back, and apparently the guy realized, tired of paying for this guy's domain name, and the thing elapsed, and I was able to secure it. I've been paying for it. You just waited him out,
1: you know.
0: I had a cousin, like a distant cousin. He went online and he secured the name Game Boy. Gameboy.com.
1: Oh, okay.
0: And Nintendo. I think that's who made
1: Nintendo and Game Boy.
0: I think it was Nintendo. It may have been that they came to, I think it was Game Boy they secured. They actually came to him, and he sold the domain back to them for, at the time, maybe $5,000. And I thought, are you crazy? Do you know how much you could have got for that? You know, because people were getting $6 million.
1: I think he left money on the table.
0: He was a young kid. And they're like, well, we'll give you, whatever. And he must have thought he hit the lottery.
1: And a free Game Boy.
0: Hey, Dan's in Jacksonville, Florida. Dan, thanks for joining us here on the air with Dr. Gardner. Welcome.
2: Hey, guys. Thanks for this subject. It's actually probably the most important thing. I liken this to the introduction of the nuclear bomb. In that case, of course, you could test and you knew what the outcome would be.
1: Yeah.
2: The atrophy is very real. I'm seeing it. I was a developer for 30 years. I just recently retired this past year. And one of the reasons why I retired is because everything dried up. Anybody can do what I used to do. Knowledge has been devalued to a point where what's the point of going to college? I mean, it's changed everything. And my problem is that there's no guardrails on this at all. Everything needs to be watermarked. Ever since the digital age, it has undermined trust in everything.
0: Yes.
2: So, and there's no watermarking on anything. I'm a musician as well, and I write everything by hand. I write everything, and everybody's just writing, composing, letting AI compose. It's absolutely horrible.
1: Yeah.
2: And so the whole point is that the discussion is not there. Politically, there needs to be a definite watermark on anything that comes out of AI. And you know what will happen in the generations to come, your guests will probably confirm this, that without a basis to judge its output, how are they to know what if it's right or wrong?
1: Right
2: now we have a knowledge base. We have a society that has knowledge of the things, and they can look at the output and be critical of it. Once, if the educators do not bar this and it's not it's watermarked, you're going to have a whole society that will be, you know, looking at this as an oracle, and this is the only source of truth, and they'll have nothing to go on. It's very scary to me. I had a great run, and I owe a lot to Bill Gates being able to create Windows and Apple, and I took that ride, and it was wonderful in those days, because very quickly we enabled people to do business quicker, but now we're replacing what human beings need to do.
0: Yeah.
2: Yeah. That's a line that needs to be drawn.
0: Hey, Dan, and you,
2: that
0: you
2: has
0: know,
2: very serious.
0: You know what worries me a little bit? My son, he was dealing with autistic kids. He was kind of in that career, and he changed careers because all of his buddies were programmers, and they were making a lot of money. So he went back to school to program. And, you know, that's like, you know, AI can do that junior programming, right? So yeah. It's just so hard. It's an industry like the shoemaker you were talking about, the horseshoe guy, you know, the blacksmith.
1: Yeah.
0: Very quickly, and I want Dr. Gardner to respond to, but what do you see for the future of many of these jobs? This was your industry. You decided to retire after 30 years. What areas are going to hit the hardest? Is it programming? Is it accounting? Is it?
2: It's everything. A quick story. I was on the very beginning of AI modeling some things. I had a contract from one of the major universities out east.
0: Yeah.
2: And basically, they wanted to create a phone app. I'm a mobile developer for blind people to be able to get on a train. So I went out and I modeled train doors.
1: Interesting.
2: I put the model together. I could tell, you know, when the door was open, closed, they can find an open seat. I modeled the whole thing and tested the application in Minneapolis when I was living there at the time. And they have a light rail system, worked fine. When I went to New York to test it on the subways, all the people were in the way and it didn't quite work. When I went back to the university, I said, it's not quite working when there's a crowded platform because the confidence level is too low. He goes, well, then rework the model. I said, nope, I'm not doing that. I said, if there's a whole crowd of people on the platform, somebody needs to help a blind person get on a train.
1: Yeah, that's an idea.
2: And that's where technology needs to stop.
0: I love it.
2: Because now we're isolating each other, and that's, I said, find someone else to do this because I'm not taking it any further than that. And there's no moral compass in a lot of it.
0: Dan, thanks for your contribution. Thanks for joining us. I mean, great perspective from somebody who's been on the inside of this and has seen the transition. Doctor, I'll let you respond to a lot of things there.
1: Yeah, there are a couple of two points that you make, Dan, that are very important. Number one, that you liken this to a nuclear arms race. And you're right. And the reason that we sort of had a heads up, a moment of pause, is that in the nuclear arms race, we had the example of a couple of cities and all the inhabitants burnt to a crisp.
0: Yeah.
1: And so we look back on that going, maybe this isn't such a good idea, and out of which developed this idea of mutually assured destruction as a backstop, as a safeguard against using these weapons. We haven't gotten to that with AI. We've got no example of this, torching an entire community. It's been more of the systematic attrition, which we tend not to notice. It's sort of you blow up one giant frog pond, everybody notices. You boil 1,000 frogs slowly, nobody pays attention. So you're right. And I too had a son that in the year that he graduated, the spring that he graduated, he went to school, did the whole thing, got the computer programming.
0: Yep.
1: He graduated that spring. The unemployment rate for new graduates, in computer programming, was lower than graduates in art history. Now, I love art.
0: Oh, my God.
1: But that, something is upside down with that statistic. So you're right. This is a significant problem.
0: U.S. unemployment rate for workers born between 97 and 2012, that's Gen Z, 8.3%, double the national average, 4.2%. And the implications for talent pipelines, leadership development, and economy as a whole, they say, is dire.
1: Right. Absolutely.
0: So we're seeing a transition in the economy and in the culture and in jobs and a whole lot of different things. You know, Dan made the comment that this stuff is, he says, the equivalent to an atomic bomb.
1: Yeah.
0: I don't see it from the 30,000 foot view. You and I were talking during the break about how much we use AI. We love AI. I mean, I kind of like AI, but it's got to be governed. And you can definitely hear, you can definitely hear the voice of AI and things. You got to be careful. It also hallucinates. But to Dan's point too, and I want you to speak to this about the creative. You're an author. You write. The number one country song on the charts not too long ago was, Nick, what was that? It was called Walk by Walk, right? It was Walk by Walk. It was created by AI. And when I heard it, I'm like, that's a good song. I mean, because I actually listened to it after that wasn't bad.
1: Yeah.
0: So he's talking about how people are corporate. What is it? I mean, they open your mic. Breaking Rust is the band that made it. It's called Walk My Walk. I thought it was a pretty good tune. But, you know, he's talking about how people are using this in all the creative. And you and I were talking during the break about how your students use it, and you really have got to call them out on it.
1: Yeah, so. Absolutely. You know, there's an emerging small and sort of select clientele, the remnant, and I participate amongst these authors that refused to use AI. If you go to my website, you'll see at the bottom I'm a member of this group, the Writers Against AI.
0: Cool. Is Tom part of that too?
1: I don't know. He
0: probably
1: should be.
0: Because my one producer can't stand AI.
1: Yeah, and there are publishers that will not publish works that are done by AI.
0: And
1: I saw a story the other day where, you know, someone had submitted a work and it was zooming up the charts by way of sales, and then they found out it was AI generated and they yanked it.
0: They should.
1: So they're... there are encouraging signs in what is, you know, otherwise a tumultuous time.
0: Yeah, I would hate that. I mean, that's not writing.
1: Yeah.
0: It really isn't. It's putting a few, you know, queries or keywords or prompts, and then the AI is doing that for you. Yeah. I think that's tragic. Yeah. But we need a filter to be able to find out what is fake and what isn't. What really came from Jeff Gardner or Drew Mariani versus, you know, what somebody else is representing for AI.
1: Absolutely. Well, I can guarantee everybody that, you know, if you read my book, it's absolutely 100% me, all the good and bad. In there.
0: Talk a little bit about the book, and then we'll go back to the phone and see Mark Mastriani and Sean and a whole bunch of other people, Cindy, a bunch of people waiting to get online with you. The book is, you know, what will people take away from it? Let's put it that way.
1: Yeah, so it's a collection of essays that have come out of my many, many years of wandering around in wild places. But it's really, a call, a sort of a clarion call, an invitation for people to get back to these fundamental connections between one another, between our natural material world and God. And I chose the title, Landscapes of Grace, because my point is that we are really always moving through two landscapes simultaneously, exterior and interior. You know, the exterior landscape is where you're at, whether you're in a studio or interior is inside yourself. And we're now at a point where we are having a really difficult time with these interior landscapes. In fact, for a lot of people, they are more frightening than ever. But that's where you're going to find God. That's where you're going to connect. And how you move through an exterior landscape influences what goes on in your interior. Because if you're stuck in a screen, if you're stuck in a phone, that's an interior landscape. It's designed to keep you from asking questions that lead to the exploration of those fundamental, this is something that all of us has, questions of who am I and why am I here? God, what reason did you put me here? And what am I supposed to be doing? And so the book is a call to go back into a space, to get out of the screen space and go back into a space that prompts, that will initiate that conversation within ourselves so we can find our way back to a place interiorly, a landscape where God dwells, a landscape of grace. That's where the name came from.
0: I love it. We're going to pick up on the other side, talk a little bit more about that too. We'll take a few more calls. If you're on hold, I'll do my best to get you on. Just a short pause here and our conversation with Dr. Jeff Gardner will continue.
3: 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They don't have to report injuries. And so we don't even know how many women are being injured every year by these very, very strong chemical drugs.
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5: Hello, this is Bishop Terry LaValle of the Diocese of Ogdensburg. 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
6: Fertilization is the beginning of human development. 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
8: Hi, I'm Father Henry Cuellar Jr. I'm the pastor here at St. Joseph Catholic Church in Manor, Texas, and this is 60 Seconds on the Eucharist. You know, St. Augustine speaks about you are what you eat, and that's kind of paraphrasing what he says, but truly, you are what you eat, right? So taking that to the level of the Eucharist, when we come to receive the Eucharist, we should always be taking the Eucharist with the understanding that we are becoming more Christ-like. Every moment that we come to receive the Holy Eucharist, we are truly taking in ourselves the full divinity of Christ. Christ, fully present, is there, and He wants to share Himself with us so we might become like Him, becoming imitators of Christ. And so when we come to receive Holy Eucharist, we have to be really aware of what we are receiving. Or I would say, whom we are receiving. That we really have to be able to say, Lord, I want to receive You so that I might be like You. That I might become like You. That I may truly become an image of You here on earth.
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0: she's cranking out some classics.
1: Well, very nice.
0: She says she's an old soul. She loves classic rock, and she says her diversity of music is pretty wild. So great to have you on the board, Molly. Thanks. Giving Nick a break. In the studio with me, Jeff Gardner, Dr. Jeff Gardner. Let me put it that right. He's a professor, and he's a very gifted author. Wrote a book, and we really have not done it justice yet. Landscapes of Grace, Hiking, Faith, and Finding Yourself in the Wild. We'll go back to your phone call story. I know many people are waiting to speak with you, but I just want to speak about that too. I find God in nature. I'm going to be away in a day or two and go to a place of just majestic beauty where there's water and there's nature, and your heart just, I don't know. I pray more in environments like that. I can't help but praise the goodness of God in those areas. Or if I take a walk at night through some beautiful preserve or something along those lines, just being out, hearing the nature, smelling the air, seeing the stars in the sky. I remember I was in Haiti, and I was also down on an island in the middle of the South Pacific, down in Samoa once, where there's no light, right? It was completely dark. And you look at that night sky, because you were in Africa, you were in a bunch of places. Yeah. I mean, there's no words for it. We have so much light pollution, but there's something about the transcendentals, and especially beauty, that draws your heart to
1: absolutely
0: God.
1: Absolutely. And I like to when I encourage people to go out, I like to tell them to think about it like this. That nature is not God. Nature is not a God. But what nature is, it's like a three-dimensional catechism. It's like stepping into a place, into a system that functions exactly as it was designed. It's given itself over to its function based on its design. And we find this in Scripture. We find this in Matthew when Jesus is talking to people about the birds. And he said, look at the birds. They don't spin, they don't reap, they don't store things up. But he's not saying, birds don't think about food, or don't feed the birds, or don't feed each other, because if that were the case, what comes later in that gospel about not caring for those who were in need wouldn't make any sense. When he separates the sheep from the goats, I think it's Matthew 24. And what he's saying is that birds do bird things. So you, as this creation that's even closer to God than the animals, you do you things. You do human things. And, we've lost a sense of that. So when you step back into a system that its very function is in sync with its design, that becomes a catechesis, an instruction. Maybe that's too heavy of a word to, I don't want to dim anyone's experiences, because I certainly have them myself when I go out into nature, especially when I go out into really remote wilderness. Mm-hmm. What I strive for is what I call the oh my God experience, instead of the oh my God experience. Right. The planning is everything. And so you're absolutely right that's that's what you can get being out in these natural environments.
0: Well, let me grab a few calls. We have a few minutes left. A lot of people have been waiting. They want to talk to you. Cindy's in St. Paul, Minnesota. Cindy, good afternoon. Thanks for waiting so long.
2: Hi, I wanted to confirm what the doctor says. So I have 7 grandkids. The eldest grandchild is nearly 21. So 21 years ago, when cell phones became popular, I conscientiously decided not to ever own a cell phone, iPhone, or laptop, so I could have an authentic, genuine, real, one-on-one relationship, personal relationship with my grandkids as they grew up. So I just turned 70 years old, and I want to tell you this. This is amazing. My 17-year-old grandson just gave me this beautiful card, handwritten. It says, "The Big 70, Grandma, you have become over these last few years my favorite person on this earth. It is always a blast spending time with you. And when I visit with you, I know I will have a great time. You mean a lot to me, Grandma, and I love you very much. And I pray you will live happily for the rest of your time here. Thank you.
0: What a
2: so
0: wonderful
2: much for
0: grandson.
2: Being a part of my life.
1: Beautiful.
0: What a wonderful grandson you have, Cindy.
1: But Cindy, I mean, that is so beautiful. And I when I see parents that give tablets to their kids while they're sitting right next to me, it makes me want to cry. Either that or just smack the thing out of the parent's hand, and toss it off a cliff.
0: Well, we were raising our kids, though, you and I, in a generation when cell phones and all this stuff was just coming out. Like my producer, Nick, he has a young child, his other one's on their way. he's super vigilant about it and letting his son have too much exposure to TV. He's not going to give him a cell phone, et cetera. Meanwhile, you know, we didn't know any of the detrimental effects of this type of stuff for early exposure to kids.
1: I mean, we waited with our children until they were 12, but I think that
0: yeah, I didn't give our kids a cell phone right away either. We waited too, just for...
1: But I think that was still too early. We should have waited longer. But looking back in retrospect,
0: you look back now, there's
1: longer.
0: So much empirical evidence saying, you know, your kid, you don't want that in the hands of a child. All right, let's go to Mark in Indianapolis. Mark, good afternoon.
3: Hey, Drew. Hey, Dr. Gardner. Hey, I love the discussion. I wanted to kind of walk the middle path here. I think that technology is neither good nor bad. It can be used for great good if put in the hands of someone with good training and good motives, and it could free us for that time that we do need to get into God's creation out in nature. I'm using technology with a team of Catholics and nonprofits to use technology to anticipate when someone might become homeless so that the impact to them and to their families might be mitigated. And so I think that we can walk a middle path, as Pope Leo recommends in his encyclical, to guide technology towards the good. I just wanted to get your reaction there.
1: Yeah, I mean, I don't disagree with you, Mark. I mean, I'm in no way a technophobe, and that's not what you'll find in my book. But rather, it's a much more clear-headed approach to what this stuff is and what it does to us, and why, you know, spending time away from it, especially in natural spaces, is absolutely essential for us. I think you make a very good point. And, you know, it's not realistic. I mean, we can't go backwards, you know, whatever analogy, like the genie's out of the bottle. We just need to think conscientiously about what and why before we pick this up. I mean, everybody become a sort of like, you know, the Mennonites or something that are very cautious when it comes to using technology.
0: Mark, good to hear from you. Thanks so much for your call. I'm going to move along because we only have a few minutes. Sean's in Dallas, Texas. Sean, hi. You're on the air with Dr. Gardner. Welcome.
4: Drew, thanks for having me on. My question for the doctor is this. If the goal of AI from a company perspective is to increase shareholder value, you do that by eliminating labor.
1: Yep.
4: If you eliminate enough labor to the point where nobody has a job, who's going to buy your products and services? Are you essentially cannibalizing your own customer base? And do you think AI could possibly eliminate the middle class?
1: You know, it's interesting you say that, because I was reading an article by someone that was mulling that over, and they were comparing how the United States is using AI and China is using AI. China is using AI to speed up production, to produce goods that then people buy. We are using AI as a product to sell to people. And so, you know, is there a point in which those lines cross? And it's diminishing returns, you know, so that the system collapses. But quite possibly, yeah. That's a good point.
0: Hey, I never thought of it. But, hey, Sean, thank you for that contribution, because it's true. Yeah. There's this talk of having universal basic income, some sort of UBI. And you hear some of these tech gurus saying, you know, people won't have to work. I mean, you mean you don't have to work? You know, everybody's got to work. First, there's dignity in work, but in addition to that, I mean, how do you do that? We just give people.
1: And where does the money come from?
0: It's come from corporations because the AI is doing all the work, and then, you know, I don't know. I don't see us getting to that point, but we'll see what happens. Edward is in Hawthorne Woods. Hey, Illinois. Edward, good afternoon.
5: Good afternoon, guys. One quick comment. I finished a book earlier this year by Dostoevsky. It's called Demons.
1: Mm-hmm. Yeah.
5: And what's happening with euthanasia and all this, it really strikes importantly, because it just seems like they're looking for people to just rebel against the system. They've got one man who's going to commit suicide and do the euthanasia. But, you know, it all the things that have gone through Russia in the 19th century seem to be very prominent here in the U.S. right now.
1: Yeah.
5: Then the second point is on AI. I think a bigger problem is that we're just reducing the importance of the family. And in most cases, most people aren't going to have more than two kids, so that's either zero, one, or two. And so we're just going to have less people around too.
1: Yeah. And we're seeing that already. I mean, our Social Security system was not designed to have, 1 point, whatever I think it is now, 8 people paying in for every person paying out. I mean, when they set this up, it was something like, 9 or 11 people paying in for every person taking out.
0: It's an inverted pyramid.
1: Yeah, we're underwater.
0: And they're saying that Social Security should be bankrupt by 2032. That's 7 years from now.
1: Yeah.
0: Right? It's right around the corner. So, kind of frightening. We'll see what happens. Maybe a little shorter than that, actually. So, we'll see. Will they do means testing? That's a whole other show. Dr. Gardner, I only have a minute left. Some final thoughts from you. And again, your book, Landscapes of Grace. I want to make sure people check it out.
1: You know, I cannot encourage everybody enough to get outside, spend some time in nature, put your phone down, pick up your kids, pick up your grandkids, like Cindy does. And connect back to the natural world that you're in as the means by which that you connect to yourself and to connect to God. And if you want to, if you want to find the book, you can find it on Amazon or go to my website, jeffgardner.online.
0: Well, we'll catch up again. I love having you here in studio, and it's always great to talk with you. Hey, I'm out of time for the day. Thank you for allowing me to be part of your afternoon. Until our paths again cross, count on my prayers. Do me a favor. Say a prayer for me, too. God bless.
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8: This is an EWTN Newslink. I'm Teresa Tomio from Catholic Connection. The U.S. blockade of the Strait of Hormuz back in effect. That, according to U.S. Central Command, also comes after the U.S. launching strikes against Iran for the fourth straight day. Meanwhile, Senate Democrats blocking a $1 trillion defense bill reportedly in protest of the war with Iran. The annual defense bill is usually passed with bipartisan support, but yesterday fell short of the 60 votes needed. And more than 200 Nobel Prize winners, former heads of state and university representatives and experts gathering in Borgo Ladazzo Sea in Castel Gandolfo to talk about artificial intelligence and nuclear war. Vatican News reports a gathering concluding with the signing of the Rome Declaration on an unarmed and disarming peace. For more news with a Catholic perspective, visit EWTNnews.com. I'm Teresa Tomio, and Catholic Answers Live starts now.

0: The Catholic Answers Live. I am Cy Kelleher, your host. Tom Nash, our guest. We're going to talk about the occult the first hour. Tom Nash, thank you for being here with us.
1: Good to be with you, Cy, as always.
0: It is always good when you're around. It's good for brothers to be together or something like that. Isn't that from the Bible?
1: Yes, wherever two are more gather in his name, so he is with you, and praise be Jesus Christ now and forever.
0: I'm going to get right into a question about the occult.
1: Sure.
0: How can I tell the difference between mental illness or anxiety and genuine spiritual attack?
1: Good question. I think we should always, we have a mental health tract, TRACT, which I encourage people to access, which also has referrals.

0: seventh levitation. Those are signs that will point towards
1: a possession.
0: Demonic possession. But just on, say, we say demonic, which would be known as obsession, as opposed to physical violence, that our friends Saint Padre Pio and Saint John Vianney experienced. And by the way, we can always know the devil will reveal what is good by what he overtly hates. That's why we have the Black Mass. That's why we see two of the most oppressed priests in the last two centuries were themselves priest confessors.
1: And you're talking about Padre Pio and
0: John Vianney, which is a reminder that the power of the sacrament of confession regularly receiving is a great antidote to dealing with the devil and dealing with temptations, etc.
1: So am I correct that it seems to me, to follow what you just said?
0: Yes, sir.
1: It's a process of elimination.
0: Yes, and
1: you
0: eliminate
1: the
0: and I would say this, there's a couple of thoughts. Sometimes you might see a aversion to sacred objects that might be manifest of somebody who's having spiritual oppression, or there will also, it will come and go where is a mental illness is more continuous. That is, someone's up now. There's the anxiety, it's an ongoing reality, it may become more manifest, but the mental illness that somebody has is more not just come and go, but it's more of a constant situation as opposed to manifesting at particular particular points. There also might be cases in which the problem if it is in fact a spiritual one might be aided and abetted by virtue of someone's sinful conduct that is unrepented of, as well as they're playing with spiritual fire, such as Ouija boards, and we'll get to things like that. In summary, it is good to check with a priest, good to check with a licensed medical counselor to see if these things and to rule them out. But we don't want to make a presumption on our own, and we don't want to give the devil too much credit while at the same time redoubling our efforts to live a holy life, avoiding, occult, avoiding sins that we, calling evil good, Isaiah 5:20, and to be vigilant about a good Catholic life where we are going to Mass on Sunday, basic thing, and also with confession and taking advantage of confession, and particularly if we commit a mortal sin or we have a strong view. And if there could be also scrupulosity, which we might think is oppression, and this is where a good priest can counsel that. And so, again, not giving the devil credit too much, but rather that we can deal with this. Might be a cross somebody have, obsessive compulsive scrupulosity, obsessive compulsive disorder of a religious nature. So we work with that, and maybe medication might be helpful. But there's nothing like the good spiritual life, I think, also spending time before the Blessed Sacrament. But we need to work through those things with a good mental health counselor, along with a priest.
1: You mentioned Ouija boards.
0: Yeah.
1: People ask us about them all the time.
0: Yeah.
1: What's wrong with them? Could you give me stay away from it. It's bad. What is actually wrong with the use of a Ouija board?
0: You're trying to find out answers, whether about the future, whether about things that might be, is my mom or dad, where are they, if they've died. You're looking for hidden knowledge, whether about the future or otherwise, and you are accessing, you're not saying, Lord, give me peace about it, and asking for the saints to intercede for them, but you want to figure things out, and you're not accessing the spiritual world in communion with Christ, that is the saints, but you are going outside of that. You're looking for
1: Helpful, Tom.
0: Yes.
1: I've never heard it said that way. You're not accessing the spiritual world in communion with Christ.
0: Yes.
1: But you're going about it around that. You're going around the edge. You're doing a run around Jesus.
0: Yeah, it's like, and this is what happens with horoscopes, things like that, mediums.
1: Why do you keep mentioning my next question in the question that I'm... You are you reading my mind right now, Tom?
0: No, I am not. All right. But they are related, and so the movie The Exorcist, true story, that kid, it was not a girl but a boy, a Lutheran, not a Catholic.

0: Like who was playing with a Ouija board, which he had gotten from his aunt, and she was into the occult. As I say, if you dance with the devil, you will get dipped. And when you open yourself up to the demonic, whether through seances, whether through mediums, whether through a Ouija board, you are entering the devil's playing field. You are entering the spiritual world, not in communion with Christ. And things, bad things, can and don't be surprised will happen. And people might say, "Oh, I'm doing just fine." I remember speaking to some kids who were atheists, oh, 7-8 years ago, and they were in Minnesota. I said, they play with a Ouija board. They're atheists, but they play with a Ouija board. I don't know. It's like, you know, like tempting, you know, show up, devil. I said, I urge you not to do that. You're playing with fire. And at the very least, do not invoke the devil by name, or you can get all the more in trouble. I think that this can further affirm people in disbelief. But oftentimes, people come to realize the reality of God by realizing the reality of the devil, because the devil and otherwise spirituals will show up. And we see this in regard to The Exorcist, where the priest who is losing with faith comes back to realizing that there is a God by realizing the reality of the devil and his power to, with God's grace, to exorcise that devil.
1: All right, I got more questions for you on the occult. As a matter of fact, I got a full hour's worth of questions.
0: Let's do it.
1: On the occult.
0: God have mercy.
1: Tom Nash, our guest, right back with more on Catholic Answers Live.
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0: Welcome back. Catholic Answers Live. Tom Nash is our guest. Tom is an apologist here at Catholic Answers, the author of What Did Jesus Do?
1: To Whom Shall We Go?
0: Oh, did you change the title of it?
1: No, that's the newer edition, and it's out from St. Paul's Center. To Whom Shall We Go? The Biblical Case
0: for
1: the Catholic Church.
0: Yeah.
1: And also, the Biblical Roots of the Mass, and 20 Answers, the Rosary, from Catholic Answers Press.
0: I love that you interrupted me while I was doing the introduction because you knew I was not going to get it right.
1: collaborating.
0: That was good collaboration, Tom. That was good collaboration. Yeah, 20 Answers, the Rosary. I know you're proud of that one. I know you
1: are.
0: Yeah,
1: and speaking of which, the Blessed Mother is the great, our great collaborator in dealing with spiritual. The devil hates and most fears her. She is the antithesis of the devil because she is merely human, and yet by her humility and her childlikeness, the superpower, since we talk oftentimes of superheroes and whatnot and superhero movies coming out this summer, that the great power of the saints is childlikeness, so that they can
0: be
1: receptive to the grace of God. And she, who was merely human, by accepting, saying her fiat, to do unto me according to thy will, she ends up being exalted above all the angels and saints, not by virtue of her nature, but by God's glory and her blessing. And she is most feared by the devil and most hated.
0: Because she's so innocent and
1: humble.
0: She
1: is humble. She is truly loving. She is childlike. Antithesis of the devil is, you know, who goes against that by always saying my way, not God's way.
0: And she says, your
1: will be done, and his is, I will not serve.
0: All right, we're talking about the occult, and I'm glad that you mentioned Our Lady in that regard, because there seemed to be overwhelming evidence from the life and history of the church that she's our refuge, our help.
1: And she is our spiritual mother, very clear in Scripture, Revelation chapter 12, verse 17. She is our spiritual mother. She is concerned for the offspring, those who bear witness the name of Jesus, follow the commandments.
0: Would you think anybody, like exorcism in the Catholic Church, I realize this is not on my list of questions. Exorcism in the Catholic Church is a ministry of charity.
1: Okay.
0: Sure. So it doesn't, you don't have to be Catholic to come to an exorcist and ask for help.
1: No.
0: But I'm thinking Mary is the most charitable follower of Jesus. Like, I would think even non-Catholics could come to her for help, non-Christians even.
1: They can, and they do, and it's also a point of evangelization. I remember the old thing of Roger Ebert, the columnist, God rest his soul, talked about when you want to get serious about the devil, people, you know, look toward the Catholic Church in so many words. And it's true. I mean, what happened with the Lutheran minister in real life back in the day in the 40s, he says, I can't do anything about it. They go to see the Catholic Church, the Jesuits, and they help to exorcise the child in real life. And so we see this happening. I can't remember off the top of my head, the exorcist in Nashville, but he has talked about how people are coming, including non-Catholics, but there's got to be a belief in God,
0: yeah,
1: even if you are not Catholic. But yes, God can, and oftentimes it's people come to know God, and come to the fullness of the faith by virtue of their encounter with the devil, as we see, again, in the movie Exorcist with the agnostic atheist mother played by we know her name.
0: We do know her name, Tom, but we're old and we won't think of it until this hour is over. It's not Mercedes McCambridge.
1: No, it's not. It is, though, our friend who plays McNeil.
0: Barkin. Ellen.
1: No, Ellen Barkin. Ellen, is somebody
0: Ellen Burst,
1: Burst. Ellen Burstyn. Well done.
0: Sorry,
1: well
0: to,
1: done.
0: Well, that's
1: done.
0: How my I have to go through all the Ellens I know from the movies, and then I get to her. That was pretty good, though. I just only did two Ellens to get to her.
1: Well done.
0: What's the Catholic view of tarot cards, astrology, crystals, and manifesting? Should we go through them one at a time? What's the Catholic view of tarot cards?
1: Just because we got a number of questions, I would just say that, again, tarot cards and all that stuff, there's another way of trying to divine the future, divination, that we are trying to learn about the future, learn about what's going on in our life. Is this thing going to work out? Is it not going to work out, this relationship? It's, again, going outside the boundaries of the communion of Christ, going outside the communion of saints, and trying to get a shortcut, if you will, and we end up encountering spirits to one extent or another who are not good, be they demons or be they damned souls, God forbid. But this is what happens. And so I think we can generally deal with that, that all those things, tarot cards, horoscope, whatnot, are all problematic, you know, or, you know, crystals, you're ascribing power to something that doesn't have it. And you're, you know, you could end up having infestation, you know, where objects can be cursed of what sort or another because of one's opening oneself up to the devil. And again, manifesting that we somehow think something, and it's one thing about having power, positive thinking, it's one thing to seek and say, Lord, bless this, Lord, bless this situation, versus thinking that we have a superpower, a magical power apart from God, that we can think something into existence or to be. No, we cannot. We do not have that. And if we're...
0: You're talking about manifesting.
1: Yeah.
0: That idea of, like, I'm going to put it out into the universe.
1: Yeah.
0: Can I ask you this? In relation to that, because you're making me think about this as you're talking, because especially that thing you said about trying to engage with the spirit world outside of communion with Jesus Christ, outside of... It does seem to me like maybe if people had an experience of God as their loving Father, they wouldn't need all this other stuff. They wouldn't want astrology or putting out. Like, I don't want to put anything out into the universe. For one thing, I know the universe doesn't care about me. And I, like, God, like in the Our Father,
1: yes,
0: we say, give us this day our daily bread.
1: Yes.
0: And it seems to me like that's the relationship Jesus is telling us to have with the Father. And maybe people just don't trust. Don't have the experience of God fathering.
1: And this is where I would encourage people who have stopped practicing the faith to come before our Lord, draw near in Eucharistic adoration. People say, I can pray anywhere. Yes, but God is always He manifests His presence most intimately in the New Covenant in the Blessed Sacrament. You don't need to be in a state of grace to go pray before our Lord. You don't even need to be Catholic. I would encourage people to draw near because there is that power. We see it manifest in the Old Covenant where they could not draw near. And if they did, other than the high priest on the Day of Atonement, talked about in Leviticus 16, that only he could do enter the Holy of Holies once a year. And any other time he'd be struck dead, others would strike dead. Jesus tears the curtain down so we can draw near, not only to receive Holy Communion, but also to draw near to Him in prayer. So we need to draw, as you say, cultivate that Father, reconcile. Do not reduce the life of the Church and Catholicism to your experiences at a particular parish or your parents or somebody else who was a stumbling block for you away from the Lord. Draw near to our Lord. Go to adoration. Go to confession. See that God works through human beings as He always has, because sometimes as a result, we can potentially have the devil involved if we are distancing ourselves without seeking out the occult, but distancing ourselves, and also worse yet, instead of mere inactivity, and of course, mere not going to Mass on Sunday is a grave matter, but also through sinful habits. And there are various forms that they come in, and oftentimes of a sexual nature. They may not be the worst of sins, but they are the more popular sins.
0: Yeah, yeah. Well, have you had the experience of God as your Father?
1: Absolutely. And going back to, you and I are both cradle Catholics, and I know in my early life being drawn to the sacred. You know, they talk about sometimes you see the manifestation of the devil is an aversion to sacred objects. Is there aversion to blessed objects, aversion to a crucifix? Whereas I was drawn to that as a child and drawn to that which is good. It gave me the peace which the world cannot give.
0: Yeah.
1: And Ignatian spirituality is when we see that abiding peace as a way of discernment, to choosing never make a major decision in turmoil. You look for the abiding peace of God. And if you don't have that, then we walk in faith, knowing and trusting and being childlike until that peace comes back. And so I have, and I've seen it in my own life going back to before when I was a little kid, drawn to the sacreds, knowing the efficacy of the sacrament of baptism, that there were graces. And it wasn't just because I was brought up that way, it was because God blessed me. And so seeing the crucifix as a comfort on the wall in a Catholic school in St. Mary Redford in Detroit when I was a kid, and also, you know, with the sacraments in general, seeing the goodness of following Christ and seeing the problems that go with sin and how it turns us away from Him.
0: All right. Well, let's talk a little. I mean, I'm glad we talked about that a little bit, because it does seem to me that sometimes there's an impatience in us. Like, you know, I mentioned astrology or manifesting things to the universe, or using crystals and all of that kind of thing, tarot cards. It seems to me it's just an impatience. We don't in a certain sense, maybe wait for God.
1: And I can speak give him about a chance to myself, because I think I'm impatient in some ways, and I've had to learn.
0: You don't even let me finish the question sometimes. I've noticed that, Tom.
1: Well, I was trying to identify with your point. Go ahead, finish your point.
0: You just left yourself open to that.
1: No, but I'm seriously. But impatience is where we want something. Oh, Lord, yeah. No. But sometimes we have to carry the cross and that relationship or that job that we want, and that we have to persevere in something instead of being impatient and throwing up our arms, saying, "I can't handle this," or "Lord, I'm upset," or whatever. You don't necessarily have to embrace a sinful lifestyle, but we can be impatient in our walk with Christ, and we need to be childlike and to persevere amidst less than ideal circumstances sometimes.
0: Yeah. All right. I got another one for you. And this one, maybe I hope I left you enough time to answer this one.
1: Sure.
0: Because I those were all introductory questions, I suppose, and I do appreciate your answers to them, but I want you to explain what the demons do. And usually we talk about the words temptation, infestation,
1: yes,
0: oppression, obsession, and possession. Can we go through those? Like, what
1: sure.
0: is what is it that the like? How do I know when I'm being tempted by the devil? Because I know when I'm being tempted by cake.
1: I got it. Yeah, and we all have. I mean, the devil can plan. We have fallen human nature, and we have human desires which are good. We see an attractive woman, and we say, "Oh, that's an attractive woman." But we have to catch ourselves. Are we object? Is she our spouse? Is she not our spouse? You know, that those things where we can appreciate someone's beauty, and yet we do not fall into the temptation of lust, for example. And so the devil is always going to tempt us. You know, we think about the seven deadly sins. Yeah. And so, and to call evil good, Isaiah 5:20, and good evil. This is where evil be thou my good. And our friend G.K. Chesterton says, Elias' most falsehood is nearly true. There's going to be the veneer of good, and there will be a lot of it. But yet we... Yeah, my goodness, cohabitation. Well, there's a friendship there, but you're not married. Or there's
0: right, so we don't say, the devil's not always trying to lead us by going, here's pure evil, do some pure evil.
1: No, it's good, a kind of it's good, of good in a disordered it. Way. There's elements of it. And so we got to see, so there's going to be temptations to do that, and the devil will do that in our lives. And yet we got to recognize our part in recognizing that we have a fallen nature, we have a free will, and not to give the devil too much credit, and that we have a power and we have a refuge in our Lord, our Lady, etc., the saints. But when you're stepping up a more manifestation, an infestation is a cursed object.
0: Okay, so wait, I just got to do this really orderly.
1: Yeah.
0: Temptation we've covered, now infestation.
1: Yeah, that would
0: okay,
1: be...
0: Okay, so infestation is what?
1: A cursed object.
0: It
1: could be a house, and we have, you know, exorcists will talk about this. Adam Bly will talk about this on his demonology, BLAI. Yeah, that there are objects which have been cursed, that have been accursed, put on them. And, you know, typically you destroy them, you burn them. And where if it's a house, you don't have to burn the house down. But rather, not to invoke talking heads.
0: Okay, let's say if you thought house was cursed, what do you do about
1: you see, and there might be manifestations. There might be sounds coming that cannot be explained by, you know, rats in the wall or something else. Or, you know,
0: every time on my house, it's turned out to be rats in the wall. No, every time,
1: there
0: Tom,
1: can also
0: it's
1: be
0: always
1: there
0: been
1: can
0: rats
1: also,
0: in the wall.
1: There can also be, you know, voices. Yeah. There can be. You know, manifestations of spirits.
0: And then what do you do?
1: You seek out a priest.
0: Oh.
1: And who can come in and offer a blessing and to exorcise the house, if you will, and to bless that house. And so sometimes you'll see manifestations like that. People come into a haunted house and they don't realize that. There once was a couple, God bless them, the Greens in Connecticut. who had a museum of cursed objects. Don't go there, you know.
0: Why would you want to go to a museum of cursed objects? I get it. There's a kind of prurient interest.
1: Yeah, exactly.
0: I'm too scared for that. I'd be like, no, thank you.
1: Cursed objects are to be destroyed. And so we see that there are objects like houses, and you'll see manifestations of the demonic that are associated with them, as opposed to it's all in my head, going back to the mental illness thing. There will be manifestation evidence. So, you know, that's that. There's also oppression, which would be physical stuff. What we saw with John Vianney, what we saw with Padre Pio.
0: Give me an example with John Vianney. I don't know what we saw with John Vianney.
1: Well, that they would be physically thrown across the room.
0: Oh, man.
1: Without there being any visible. There wasn't like one of their brothers.
0: So it's just like bullying. The devil's just bullying.
1: Yeah, the bully, he's trying to intimidate you. He's trying to make, you want to be the spiritual, you want to go into spiritual battle with me? Well, this is going to cost you. How much do you believe? And actually,
0: he was famous for hearing confessions. Is that what?
1: Yes, and this is where he'd say, this is a sign that I'm doing something right. And he'd be oppressed, say, I know that there's going to be a person particularly in need of confession that I'm going to see tomorrow.
0: All right.
1: And so the devil would often turn it up right before somebody very much in need of confession would come.
0: All right, we talked about temptation, infestation, oppression. We'll get to obsession and possession right after this. Talking the occult with Tom Nash, Catholic Answers Live.
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0: Welcome back. Catholic Answers Live. I'm Cy Kellett, your host, joined today by our theologian and personality, Tom Nash. That's how I refer to you now. Theologian and personality.
1: Theological influencer.
0: Yeah, you could be a theological influencer. That's spiritual. Even better. Theological influencer,
1: Lord,
0: Tom
1: bless
0: Nash.
1: Bless my efforts.
0: I thought, because, you know, Tom's such a measured and well-educated and not, you know, you just don't get weird about these things, Tom. You give the Catholic, well, I guess that's why you're here. You give the Catholic answer. And so I thought it would be great to talk with you about the occult, which a lot of people, well, we get weird about it.
1: They take lightly, and yet there's this attraction.
0: They either take lightly or they have a fascination
1: nature
0: that's
1: abhors,
0: unhealthy.
1: Nature abhors a vacuum, because even though people have a disbelief, they're into the living dead. They're into these, you know, superheroes. They're into the occult or things related to it, that because there's a understanding that because we're made in the image and likeness of God, that there's something more beyond the mere visible,
0: right,
1: the mere terrestrial.
0: But instead of just going, God, I want to have a relationship with you, we try all this other stuff.
1: There's a childlikeness, and there's often, I can go my own way. Speaking of our friends, the Fleetwood Mac, since we're mentioning music. But
0: We're not speaking of Fleetwood Mac.
1: Well, I'm just mentioning the fact that
0: did it his way?
1: That would be Frank Sinatra.
0: Yes, okay, very good. Just checking your musical references. You may go on.
1: But no, we were talking about earlier about the whole thing of divination and how our Protestant brothers and sisters will get it wrong by saying, you're getting into necromancy, which is wrong when you pray to the dead. Well, no, they are alive to God. The saints are alive to God. They are in communion with Christ. We are not, when we ask for their intercession and their protection, we are not dealing apart from God. We are in communion with God. And we know this because we can see Revelation 5, verse 8, that the elders who are not angels, angels are bringing the prayers before the faithful, you know, before God in heaven and his throne. We see also in Hebrews 12, chapter 12, verse 23, that we come to the presence of the souls of the spirits, you know, souls of just men made perfect, that they are people who have made perfect. And so how can they hear all these prayers? Well, how can Peter make, you know, heal people? By virtue of God's power, by virtue of God's endowing him to do that. And so we see that they are in heaven, that they are made perfect. And if the prayers of a righteous man, James 5, verse 16, can avail much, can have great power in its effect, how much more can someone who has died and gone before us, who are that member of that cloud of witnesses? And that's why, again, the Blessed Mother is our spiritual mother, Revelation 12, verse 17. She is the woman crowned with 12 stars. She is in heaven. She is the queen of heaven and earth. She intercedes with us along with the angels. And so we see, properly understood, reading scripture more clearly and not seeing that when we pray to them, this is not necromancy. No, these are people who are in communion with Christ and who are interceding for us and are doing the will of God, not doing something. We're not looking for divination where, oh, please help me out, Saint, you know, Blessed Mother, about what's going on there. No, we are docile to the will of God, and we ask them for their intercession to help us live holy lives in conformity with God, not at odds with it.
0: That goes back to that brilliant thing you started with about accessing the spirit. This is like one of the smartest things I don't know, it's smartest. I'm not the judge of that, but it like struck me when you said the vast difference between accessing the spiritual life in communion with Jesus and outside of that communion. So like necromancy would be trying to access the spiritual life apart from Jesus, Lord.
1: And this,
0: and appealing to the saints is appealing to people who are in Jesus.
1: And this is what we see with King Saul. See, well, look at, he was trying to get Elijah. Elijah was God with God. Yeah, but he was doing it apart from God. He was trying to figure things out. He was not trusting in God. He was not being humble.
0: But how do you,
1: that's
0: how would
1: the
0: you,
1: problem.
0: How do you know Abraham, Isaac, and Jacob are alive? How do you know that?
1: Because he said, I am the God of the living and not of the dead. Does he not say that in Matthew 23?
0: Jesus himself said it,
1: not to be confused with Abraham, Martin, and
0: John. All right,
1: John.
0: Let me continue with them where we were, because what we were talking about was, look, let's just define some terms that Catholics talk about that demons are up to. Temptation, one of them. Infestation, temptation, you know, where they try to get us to use the goods that God has given us in a disordered way. Infestation, where an object might be cursed or might be the locus of evil spirits and activity. Okay, then we did oppression, and then you mentioned the devil didn't possess Saint John Vianney, the cure, the great confessor. Yeah. He just was mean to him. He bullied him. So there can be the devil oppressing us.
1: Yeah, physically.
0: Okay.
1: Manifestation.
0: So that gets us to the last two, obsession and possession. And everyone is always interested in possession, so we will get to it.
1: Yeah.
0: But let's just settle obsession first. What does that mean? We're not talking about a mental health problem, obsessive compulsive disorder or something.
1: Yeah, we hit on that earlier and again.
0: So what does it mean?
1: One should have access to a licensed medical counselor who is a faithful Catholic to help distinguish, also psychiatrists potentially. But we're talking about something that is, you know, intrusive thoughts, and they may come and go. And that it is something that is oppressing the person that might be manifest also with other things such as aversion to the sacred objects, things like that. So that one can be, that's where you're going to have more discernment. But yeah, there's going to be with somebody who is otherwise mentally healthy, right?
0: But
1: who doesn't
0: right?
1: But who is having these intrusive thoughts of whatever nature, and they are vexing. That's why, as our friend Father Vincent Lampert would call it, not simply, he would use it as a synonym for obsession as vexation.
0: Yeah,
1: that is that it is oppressing us, and there's someone who is been determined to be not, you know, again, not mental, not dealing with a mental health issue such as obsessive compulsive. They are mentally healthy.
0: But it's just like the devil's like literally whispering evils into your ear, so to speak, or into your imagination.
1: And it is debilitating to one extent or another, and it may be accompanied by other manifestations that go along with things that might be associated with and a possession, you know, such and the aversion to the sacred. And this is, again, we always want to take advantage. The church always, and this is what I like about the movie The Exorcist, again, the church recognizes science and always distinguishes between and eliminates, is this a mental origin? Is this psychiatric?
0: Sure.
1: Before we presume and jump to the fact that we think it's necessarily demonic activity.
0: Right, right. All right, so let's get to the big one, the big demonic condition that everybody this is the only one they make movies about. Well, they might have made movies about the other ones, I don't know, but if you're going to make a devil movie, somebody's going to get possessed.
1: Yeah.
0: So what's possession?
1: Yeah, possession is where somebody has opened themselves up to the devil, and the devil has full control of their body. They still have a free will and therefore can cooperate with the exorcist. But, you know, again, as you say, the Ouija board, you have opened up yourself to the demonic, and that might, a demonic possession might occur. The reason this is more, shall we say, attractive or draws people in terms of interest is because we see the manifestations. We see clairvoyance, like Dr. Gallagher, who talks about it, this is Ivy League educated, a man, and he says, you know, but what I've seen, I don't jump to being Catholic to think is it spiritual. He's a Catholic man. I think it's Richard Gallagher, but definitely Gallagher is his last name. But, you know, he was on a telephone call with the priest who was with a possessed person, and they're separated by a couple thousand miles. He hears the voice of the demonic of the possessed person, one of the voices of the demons, interject into the call. It's like, you know, how do you explain that? Monsignor Rossetti talks about how, who's DC exorcist, that there will be manifestations digitally in terms of the possessed person during an exorcism, that you will see vulgar, vile texts being manifest on the phone without anybody touching the phone. You will see superhuman strength. You will see levitation. You will see fluency in unstudied languages.
0: Mm-hmm.
1: You see, these are all manifestations that the church will look for before, in the process of determining, is this psychiatric, psychological, or is there also something more here, which is the demonic. And then you go through the rite, and again, you don't just priests who don't just go and do it on their own. They have to act in obedience to the church. That's the interesting thing, the Exodus movie that came out a couple of years ago with Ellen Burstyn, our friend, being much older, is that the priest involved, they say, well, we don't want to get involved in the exorcism because of, you know, it's priest scandals and we don't want to draw any negative attention. Well, he and his goodness, or presumed goodness, tries to go on his own. He ends up being killed. So they, despite themselves, they get it right, because he was presuming to be an exorcist apart from being under the authority of the church.
2: The bishop, oh, yeah.
1: And
2: all right. Well, let me ask you this, because before I do have to take the break, but before I take the break, I do want you to give me some hope here. So tell me the top three, Tom Nash, top three things I can do to avoid possession.
1: I would say live a faithful Catholic life.
2: You know? One.
1: And therefore take advantage of the being going to Mass every week, receiving the Holy Eucharist in a state of grace. Also parallel to that is confession, and doing it on a regular basis, or if mortal sin, then receiving it as needed. And therefore, the graces that you receive through these sacraments are going to help you grow in holiness. Have a regular prayer life. And therefore, I would encourage Blessed Sacrament, but have a regular prayer life daily, even if it's 5-10 minutes. Growing in holiness, other way, avoiding occasions of sin, avoiding things that are going to be temptations for you, that can oftentimes be in terms of particularly the visual, given the fact that we are sensible, have 5 senses, avoiding the occasions of sin. Those are crucial. And good fellowship, right? As people say, show me your friends, I'll show you your future. Not that we do not have contact with people, because we need to evangelize, we need to be out there, but we need to have our core group of friends and family that are going to help us grow in holiness. And so those are all things, you know, good spiritual reading. We want to be doing things that are going to edify us.
2: I thank you, Tom. I love that your list of top three things had 7 items on it. I appreciate that.
1: They're all related.
2: That is such a Catholic answers thing to do. Well, we'll take a quick break. Tom Nash is our guest. We're talking the occult. I got some more occult questions for you when we come back on Catholic Answers Live.
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0: It's live, Tom Nash, our guest, and we're talking the occult. Next hour, we've got a drop calls hour. We've got, let me see how many. I think I got like 10, 12 drop calls for you, Tom. 11. I've got 11 drop calls, so we'll be busy next hour. They're good. They're good ones. You can trust me on this. They're good ones. They're interesting. I didn't have any boring questions on my list. I picked 11
1: but
0: interesting.
1: We have questions more to go on the occult.
0: But on this hour, we're doing the occult. So that next hour, we'll get 11 fascinating questions. But this hour, I want to ask you, this is a big deal. People talk about generational curses all the time now. I don't even know when this started. Nobody, when I was a kid, was talking about generational curses.
1: Yeah.
0: But now it's become a big thing. Is that real, generational curses?
1: The church doesn't have a teaching, an official teaching on this. And I would go with, I would encourage people to look at the article by Father Mike Driscoll and look at intergenerational curses or generational curses on our website. Plug that in. He's got we have a great article on that. I think people, it's as if somehow, if somebody did something from a generation or two ago, that sin, like we are almost like we're cursed, or there's that sin is going to be manifest in our life. There's difference between, Cy, if someone is an addict, right?
0: Yeah.
1: And they're an alcoholic, and they treated their sin, they treated their kids bad, well, then their kids might carry that might impact their kids because it was a real life reality, and it's going to impact how they are a parent.
0: Yeah, or that one's obvious.
1: Yeah, they're an alcoholic or they're a drug addict. Their kid might have
0: But it's more like this. People will be like, yeah, my grandfather was a Freemason.
1: Yes.
0: And now I've got this generational curse.
1: Yes.
0: Is that real or not real?
1: No, because, again, manifestation, real sins can have real life impact, including that. Get into the blood of a mother, and it's going to affect the child. Child could be born an addict. Child could be born with AIDS potentially. But no, it doesn't automatically just because so and so was a bad person that this curse comes on there. There could be a case where a parent might curse a child, and we've seen manifestations of that. The Begone Satan, going back into that case from the 20s, 30s in Iowa, that's a reality. But that was a deliberate cursing of the child.
0: They curse their own child?
1: They curse their own child.
0: I don't like that.
1: No, it's not.
0: I
1: and there was
0: negative,
1: and
0: Tom,
1: there was
0: like
1: eventually
0: that.
1: An exorcism of that child because they have the rights of parents have rights over a kid. That's why parents should bless their kids and pray with them regularly. You have a power and take advantage of that instead of letting your children decide on with the religion. No, pray with them daily. Pray them with the kids as when they're little, and that's going to help them, train them up so that they will be spiritually strong. They see a good experience of the reality of the Catholic life at home. But no, intergenerational, there is no automatic thing, and it's not helpful that people think, because then they think it's fatalistic, oh, I'm cursed. Well, no. But people can pray that if they feel that there's oppression of whatever reason in their life because they're trying to do good, then let's ask for prayers by a priest. And things like that. If somebody's been experienced, as we talked about, obsession or vexation, oppression, that there are spiritual remedies for that. But no, there's not an automatic cursing because somebody was bad, that because therefore these demons are going to hop on you simply because you had a Freemason three generations previous. That is to give the devil too much credit. And rather that we have our own sins and God is with us and there is the power of baptism, et cetera, et cetera.
0: All right. But don't curse your children.
1: No. Bless your children.
0: Okay. Just want to make sure I understood the church's teaching on that one.
1: Yes.
0: Man, people do some crazy things. All right. Yeah. Here, Tom, this is a basic one when we're talking about the occult. We have to deal with this question. And
1: what's that?
0: I've heard Jimmy Akin answer this question before. You know, because Jimmy Akin's Mysterious World, and also we do weird questions with Jimmy. But I want the Tom Nash answer on this.
1: Which will be consistent with Jimmy, since we're both faithful Catholics, but go ahead.
0: Well, I mean, faithful Catholics can disagree about some stuff, though.
1: Okay.
0: Like, I'm not really a Detroit Pistons fan.
1: Okay. The question is, given our limited time.
0: Tom Nash is moving me along. That's a bad sign. Are ghosts real?
1: Ghosts are real. Ghosts are distinguished between from demons. Demons are fallen angels. Ghosts are the spirits of people who have died. I reviewed a program, for example, this priest, God forbid, it was down in the Southwest, and there was the young girl comes into this rectory. This was a married priest, Anglican, who became Catholic and was a married priest all within the church. And his daughter was seeing a person who says, "Daddy, I'm seeing this person. She's 3 or 4 years old, but he's a person, but it seems like part of his face is gone." She wasn't scared, but it was like a ghostly figure, but she could see and what had happened inside, true story, is that there had been a priest there previously who had sadly committed suicide, taken his life in a way that disfigured himself, not getting into gory details. And what happened is the priest there says, "We will pray for you. Quit manifesting to my daughter." And that it was almost as if I'm in purgatory. I need help. So that there were mitigating circumstances, praise God, that he hadn't committed mortal sin. He was having mental health issues. We never want to presume, don't ever commit suicide, et cetera, but
0: but also never presume to judge anyone.
1: Yeah, and don't give up hope. So
0: sure.
1: It's a both and. There was a manifestation of a ghost, a spirit, who was asking for prayer. So we might sometimes see that. And so there are ghosts. There are realities. We do, and sometimes it's a manifestation where somebody's asking for prayers, as we see with a Padre Pio or somebody, "Hey, please pray for me. I'm in purgatory." On the other hand, potentially, God forbid, there could be damned souls. There have been cases and exorcisms. We don't know for sure what happened to Judas, but that Judas or somebody else would show up. Sadly, the souls of this woman who had been cursed apparently showed up, like the father, God forbid.
0: So the answer is yes.
1: The answer is yes.
0: But if it's a pray for me kind of thing, I feel like I would really like to go through my entire life and never see a ghost. I would really like that.
1: Okay.
0: So I'm just going to pray for the people in purgatory every day. Then I'm already doing it. You don't have to visit me.
1: You
0: don't have to come.
1: You don't want to be disrupted. You don't want to be disturbed. And yet this is a manifestation. And it's also
0: a
1: sign of the church's teaching of the communion.
0: I will never get over it.
1: The communion of saints, that we are intertwined and that we are interconnected. And that there is those who are in purgatory who need our prayer, and that there is such a thing as free will, and we have to render an account.
0: All right.
1: So, yeah, there are ghosts.
0: But we really got to pray for the dead. I feel like the church has lost this tradition in some ways, that people forget to pray for the dead.
1: Yes, it's the whole thing that it's canonization ceremonies where we don't want to think that there's such a thing of purgatory and accountability and a particular judgment. So-and-so has died, and so we're going to have a celebration of life, maybe not even have a funeral mass, but if we do, we're going to have a homily or words saying so-and-so is in heaven. No, bad move. Don't presume that. And pray for the dead. It's the best thing you can do for them.
0: I always think it's okay to say the person is with God, because I don't know what the condition of your soul is.
1: We commend them to God's mercy. Let's not presume by say with God, because who knows? God forbid.
0: Oh yeah, that's true.
1: I would just say we commend them to God's mercy. We pray for them. God, our job is to intercede. God is to judge the souls, et cetera, et cetera.
0: And I would just like to say once again, if no ghosts ever visit me, I will pray for the dead.
1: Amen. And if they do, then that'll give you all the more.
0: Don't say if they do. I want to make it clear.
1: Be docile to God's will and roll with it, buddy.
0: Okay. I'm never going to get over it, though, if they show up.
1: All right.
0: The final question for you.
1: Yeah.
0: What's the difference between superstition and faith, or like real faith?
1: Genuine faith is, again, relying on God, doing the things that relying on the sacraments, relying on graces, relying on what he has given to us to grow holier and grow closer to him. Superstition is where we think, whether it's thinking that certain words, that those are vain repetitions where we think, if we just pray a certain way a certain number of times, looking to ourselves, looking to objects, who knows, the rabbit's foot, the horoscope, that it's not belief, we got to pray a certain way. Attributing spiritual power to things that are not within the realm of God, is superstition. And you know, whether you're attributing power to things which do not have it.
2: Oh, yeah.
1: For example, you know, so that's whether it's
2: positive or negative.
1: Yeah, or I do. You know, you see it in baseball. Oh, I'm not going to step on the line because that's superstitious. No, I'm going to make the sign of the cross. Lord, help me, and I invoke your power. And that's something that's good, as opposed to thinking that you've got to, you know, certain. You might attribute too much to having maybe a statue where you're giving power to a statue or thinking that.
2: Oh, yeah.
1: Instead of praying through the statue, you're thinking, oh, it's got to be, good luck charms of whatever sort, right? Talismans, right?
2: Yeah,
1: talismans are that kind of,
2: yeah,
1: would
2: but
1: be
2: let
1: an
2: me
1: example.
2: Give you a real, because since right, you said talisman, okay. Here's right. A real world thing.
1: Yeah.
2: I know lots of people have a devotion to to the miraculous metal.
1: Yeah.
2: All right? And they believe in the metal. Okay, it's called the miraculous metal. Explain to me the difference between superstition
1: and the miraculous metal
2: in a miraculous metal.
1: Well, it is, again, we see that the graces that are, they are occasions of graces as opposed to having a power in themselves, right?
2: Okay, yeah.
1: That these things, it's like the cross, you know, again, a blessed object. We have objects and we bless them because we want to have their signs. You know, holy water can have bless. It's not simply because the water itself is magic, but that God, by blessing it, can use it as a vehicle of grace, as opposed to something being of itself. We cannot get superstitious about objects or images. We see that they are instruments of God's grace. They are not in and of themselves power that is God's, you know, sacramentals. Rosary. It's these are things that can focus our attention on God and can be open us ourselves up to grace when used faithfully, as opposed to thinking that they are apart from God or just on our own goodwill have power in themselves. That's a mistake.
2: Tom Nash is our guest. Will you come back for another hour, or are you too mad at me?
1: No, always happy to be with you, brother.
2: All right, well, then we'll do drop calls next hour, and I got 11 good ones lined up for you. So I hope you only have 11 answers. If you have 12 answers, we got one. We got a mismatch. We'll take a quick break. Right back with more Tom Nash on Catholic Answers Live.

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8: The Angelus. In the name of the Father, and of the Son, and of the Holy Spirit. The angel of the Lord declared to Mary, and she conceived of the Holy Spirit. Hail Mary, full of grace, the Lord is with thee. Blessed art thou among women, and blessed is the fruit of thy womb, Jesus. Holy Mary, Mother of God, pray for us sinners, now and at the hour of our death. Amen. Behold the handmaid of the Lord. Be it done unto me according to thy word. Hail Mary, full of grace, the Lord is with thee. Blessed art thou among women, and blessed is the fruit of thy womb, Jesus. Holy Mary, Mother of God, pray for us sinners, now and at the hour of our death. Amen. And the Word was made flesh, and dwelt among us. Hail Mary, full of grace, the Lord is with thee. Blessed art thou among women, and blessed is the fruit of thy womb, Jesus. Holy Mary, Mother of God, pray for us sinners, now and at the hour of our death. Amen. Pray for us, O Holy Mother of God, that we may be made worthy of the promises of Christ. Let us pray. Pour forth, we beseech thee, O Lord, thy grace into our hearts, that we to whom the incarnation of Christ thy Son was made known by the message of an angel, made by his passion and cross, be brought to the glory of his resurrection through the same Christ our Lord. Amen.
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10: 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I'm Veronica Dudo in Washington, D.C. with an EWTN News Link. Acting Attorney General Todd Blanche is testifying before the Senate in a confirmation hearing. Blanche is defending the Justice Department's handling of the Jeffrey Epstein files, calling the release an exercise in unprecedented transparency. The U.S. blockade of Iranian ports is back in effect. This morning, the U.S. launched a new round of strikes on Iran in retaliation for Tehran's attacks on ships trying to pass through the Strait of Hormuz. The renewed fighting threatens to tip the region back into all-out war. Cardinal Matteo Zuppi is on a four-day visit to Ukraine with a stop at the detention center in the eastern Lviv region. The soldiers who fought for the Russian army are held there. Zuppi expressed hope that they will soon return home and said Pope Leo XIV is praying for them. I'm Veronica Dudo with EWTN News Nightly.

0: Welcome back. Catholic Answers Live. Tom Nash, our guest. Tom is an author and theologian and has worked in Catholic media for a long time. And I always try to remember all the places. I know he worked for Ave Maria Radio. I know he worked for EWTN. I know he works for us here at Catholic Answers. Am I leaving out any stops in your career?
1: I worked for Catholic Synod for the Faith for a good number of years.
0: Catholic Synod
1: under,
0: for the Faith.
1: Under the leadership of one Curtis Martin at the beginning for a couple of years, who ended up starting the Fellowship of Catholic University Students, which began under Catholic Synod for the Faith and was a spinoff, shall we say. It became its own apostolate.
0: So how long do you think you've been in Catholic media? How many...
1: Well,
0: we measure it in years or decades.
1: I'll say, you might say my debut was when I wrote an article defending the church's teaching on contraception.
0: Oh, this is in the 80s.
1: In January 1985.
0: Oh, yeah.
1: February, when I was a grad student in journalism at the University of Missouri. And also the time when I read the articles which became the basis, the structure for Catholicism Fundamentalism, our founder Carl Keating.
0: Oh, you were reading the articles before they put it together in a book.
1: Yeah, they were in the newspaper called The Wanderer, and Catholic Answers was a one-man show at the time, and then they became the newsletter, and then eventually the magazine. In between, I met Carl in person March 88 while I was working for the Catholic Observer, another stop for 2 years. DAS, a newspaper.

0: possible that I mix in some questions that I made up and I put a person's name on them. Okay. So I'm not going to tell you which one, but it might be that. Should I have admitted that? I just don't like
1: well,
0: to deceive
1: I'd like
0: the
1: listener.
0: I never, ever
1: believing,
0: like to deceive the listener.
1: Well, let's put it this way.
0: It's
1: I'd like to
0: that
1: think
0: I made
1: that
0: up some of these
1: even
0: questions.
1: If you made up the question, quote unquote.
0: Not all of them, some of them.
1: But that you would have done so in goodwill for the benefit of the listener, that these are things that came to your mind, Psychella, and you want to think, hey, this is a question that I think is on mine or that would be helpful to the listeners, and so that even if you, quote unquote, manufactured the question, it's something that you've been inspired to do, so to speak.
0: Yeah. So so now that I've given that disclaimer, that it's possible that mixed in with these 11 questions are some that I made up and put a fake name on, I'm just going to read them as if they're.
1: You're not going to throw me, please, Lord.
0: I just.
1: All right. Now you're trying to distract me. That's not helpful.
0: But there'll be no indication. I won't give any indication.
1: At the end of the hour, are you going to reveal which ones?
0: No, there'll be no indication. You won't be able to tell. Ready? Here's question number one.
1: Yes.
0: This one comes from Bob in Lincoln, Nebraska.
1: Did you stop
0: what?
1: It?
0: What? This does come from Bob in Lincoln, Nebraska. Okay. What is the theology of the body and why do I always hear about it?
1: Well, this is something that our friend Pope St. John Paul II.
0: I love how you always say everybody's our friend. Like,
1: well, he is
0: last
1: our
0: hour,
1: friend.
0: Ellen Burstyn was our friend twice. She doesn't know us. She never heard of us.
1: Well,
0: but she's
1: baptized.
0: Friend.
1: She's in the communion of saints, even though she's okay. Not a practicing Catholic.
0: And now Pope John Paul, he knows
1: clearly
0: you.
1: Clearly is in the communion of saints.
0: He never knew me, but he.
1: Well,
0: you know.
1: He knows.
0: So, but
1: he,
0: you say he, our friend.
1: And he is our friend because he is our baptized brother in Christ, and he is in the communion of saints. And in fact, he intercedes before the Lord in heaven. So, yeah. He's our friend, and he wrote about this in a series of general audiences going back to the 80s, and basically that you can go into a lot of detail, but just a summary that the body reveals the human person, that the visible is made visible, but that the invisible is made manifest through the body, the external. For example, that we are made in God's image and likeness, that we are male and female, that there is a difference and yet a complementarity. That's we talk about marriage, that there is a role in the foundation of society is the family, and that the two become one in the sacrament, or even if it's not a sacrament, between two people, the natural marriage we see with Adam and Eve in Genesis 2. That the two become one, and what God has joined asunder, no man shall. What God has joined, no man shall put asunder. And as our friend John Paul II said, civilization passes by way of the family, for better or for worse.
0: Is that part of the theology of the body?
1: Well, that is an elucidation of the theology of the body.
0: I gotcha.
1: Further, and I think as well that we can see. I think it helps make an argument for that further that, for example, that the conjugal love has its place in marriage, that there needs to be that there is the only expression for sexuality is within, in terms of conjugal activity, is within marriage, and that there is. People talk about the unitive and the procreative that is spoken about in Humanae Vitae, that there is what I like to talk, the love-giving and the life-giving, that the expression of love is necessarily ordered toward life. And when we thwart it, for example, through contraception as opposed to NFP, where we thwart it in the very act, we, to one extent or another, have undermined the expression of love because we have thwarted, because we have closed ourselves off deliberately to the expression of life. Not that every person, not that every, people need to have 12 children automatically necessarily, but that we recognize that there is a renewal. It's a total faithful expression, committedness, that it is a renewal of the covenant, which is a total exclusive and faithful and fruitful expression of life and renewal of it. And so we see that, and in the process we see that that's why, you know, against contraception, that's why against fornication, adultery, sodomy, etc., etc. Yeah. It gives a stronger argument that there are goods toward which we are ordered towards, and we dehumanize or we express ourselves in choosing a

0: good in a disordered way when we violate the theology of the body. I think the theology of the body, particularly in conjugal life, has made more accessible, more credible, the church's teaching on conjugal love, on sexuality in general.
1: So tell me, I'm going to give you a little scenario here.
0: Yeah.
1: And you tell me if my impression is wrong about this. But
0: yeah.
1: It does seem to me that when there was a generally Christian consensus on morals,
0: mm-hmm.
1: then people accepted that, sexual intercourse is reserved for marriage. Marriage is between a man and a woman. And these things were good, and to violate them was evil. And then we had a sexual revolution.
0: Yeah.
1: You know, the whole 20th century was really a sexual revolution or involved a sexual revolution.
0: Yeah.
1: Which said, that's stuffy and it's not yeah. necessary, and let's experiment and have more fun. And then that seems to me that then John Paul, with the theology of the body, following on, of course, the work of Pope Paul VI, which following upon the work of the Messiah and Lord Jesus Christ.
0: And St. Paul in Ephesians 5.
1: Oh, you I went to Jesus. And you don't name someone after Jesus. You've gone to the source when you go to Jesus.
0: He's his apostle. He's his emissary.
1: Yeah,
0: he's
1: true.
0: His.
1: Okay, so that what John Paul was doing was saying, wait a second. I'm not going to say tut tut and he said, I'm going to tell you the true story of human sexuality, and that will give the world a reason to reject the sexual revolution and go back to the proper understanding of sexuality that we had before.
0: Yeah. And
1: is that correct? Am I correct in my...
0: Yes, and that there's a credible that we are made in God's image and likeness, that there is a plan, that there is a plan for humanity. And you mentioned about how these things were accepted, and not just among Protestants and Catholics, but across cultures. This is something Margaret Mead, God have mercy on her soul, the sociologist who tried to say in Samoa, back to the primitive, she fabricated scholarship that they were into sexual license. And this was, if we can get back to our primitive selves.
1: She made the whole thing up, too.
0: It was, yeah, she made. But if you see across cultures, across religions, that there is a recognition of marriage, sometimes polygamous, but there's marriage, there's an acting against fornication, that this is a reality that is manifest, showing that the law of God is written on our hearts. At the same time, St. John Paul II points out that it's not just about rules and following them, because as they say, rules without a relationship with God, without a father, is going to lead to rebellion. And so this is where I think John Paul II is, hey, God has made it. We are image and likeness of God. Let's do this because God loves us. Do this because this is good for us, as opposed to simply don't do this because this is wrong.
1: Yeah, right. Yes, right.
0: It's not going to be as persuasive. He gives a persuasive argument, a further persuasive argument about how we are made in God's image and likeness, and how that impacts through the body, manifestation of God's plan, how it impacts our lives every day.
1: What's impressive how many people it has persuaded. I mean, lots of young people experience John Paul II's theology of the body not as oppressive, but as a liberation. That's much clearer. That explains me to myself.
0: It's illuminating.
1: Yeah, yeah,
0: yeah.
1: Right. I'm going to look that word up. We'll take a quick break. Tom Nash is our guest. Right back with more Drop Calls, Open Forum with Tom on Catholic Answers Live.
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6: The Holy Father's prayer intention for the month of July is for respect for human life. 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

0: Welcome back. Catholic Answers Live. Oh, I like this question that's coming up. This is Drop Calls with Tom Nash this hour. I like this question because I feel like sometimes we're guilted into watching the TV news or something. Like, you're supposed to be informed. And this is what Marisol in El Paso, Texas wants to know. Is it a sin to avoid the news or social media because it harms my peace?
1: No, it's not a sin. It's good to have a good detachment from that and not to be so preoccupied, like knowing it. Now, for example, us in the media, we need to be on top of things and what's going on. And yet we also got to keep our mindset that Christ is King and he's overseeing it all, and realizing again about, we can see, oh, these are our enemies, that human enemies, whether it's radical Muslims or communists or whoever. No, everything in Christ, everything, because otherwise we can be preoccupied. And we mentioned about the reality of the devil, that a real enemy are powers and principalities, so that we do not give up hope that we can give witness to people who are our visible enemies, that there are people that are, we do not want to think that they are beyond redemption, that we can witness to and evangelize, realizing that anyone this side of heaven is someone we can reach out to and impact positively for the kingdom, instead of thinking that they are irreparably against us. No, only the devil and his demonic minions, etc. So, no, we do not be preoccupied that we need to be on top of everything. And also with social media, no, that we don't need to be plugged in. Virtual friends are not the same as real friends. And they're thinking that we have to answer questions, or we have to be beholden to people we don't know across the world. No, we can pray for them. And also, we can make a positive thing. I remember I posted something on a board of an educational institution of a Catholic nature that I was associated with in my youth and went to school there. And it was about Pope Leo. And somebody says, yeah, hey, Pope Leo, and he's really taking it to President Trump. And somebody says, oh, what do you mean? Oh, I think he's horrible. Oh, you must be one of those Trump morons. And I say, whoa, people, let's keep it civil. Let's keep it. We are brothers and sisters in Christ. We can disagree without being disagreeable. And therefore, keeping in mind that what unites us is greater than what divides us. And let's have a charitable conversation. And so, no, in short, don't feel free. Use social media always with an eye towards witnessing the faith. Yes, you can find out what's going on. But no, we do not want to be too involved with media, that it gets us spiritually where we are not at peace. But the opportunities that we can use it as an opportunity to pray for and to intercede for the good. But if you find yourself being unsettled, then yeah, take a break and you are under no obligation to be watching this, that, and the other media. And spend time praying for. We know what's going on in the world. We can be praying for, Lord, for all these things. I have the omnibus prayer, Lord, for those who are in most need of thy mercy, for those who will die today, this month, this year, or are not in a state of grace, that they repent and die in your friendship. Those who are in your friendship, that they are persevere unto eternal life. Those are prayers that we can say without necessarily knowing the news, and we are yet being proactive, centered in Christ.
0: I think it's interesting, though, that the idea that it might be a sin, because to me it seems like I don't know.
1: The
0: maybe
1: contrary,
0: it's
1: because you think
0: like I would say the more likely sin is being too preoccupied with the news.
1: And we don't want to get into scrupulosity.
0: No,
1: that's where I think somebody like, you've got to be attentive. You got to be here. You got to be there. No. And if you're finding that this, speak to good priest, confessor, if necessary, a licensed medical therapist. Like you say, do not, being detached is a good thing. You don't feel obligated, because that can only feed your anxiety if you're thinking, oh, I got to know what's going on. So I have to know what to pray for. And oh my gosh, this is unsettling me. No, that's not a good thing. Same thing with social media. Too much social media is going to probably be unsettling or distracting, dissipating ourselves spiritually.
0: Like for just as an example, Tom,
1: yes,
0: for your civic life, like, say it's a presidential election year.
1: Yes.
0: You could spend the whole year watching the news, attending to the debates, all that. But a good citizen could also learn everything they need to know about all the candidates a couple days before the election, consult the sources that they needed to consult, and make a responsible choice. Like you don't actually need as much as we feed ourselves. Like, you don't need to know all the ups and downs of the campaign and who. I think it's fun in a lot of ways to follow all that
1: and realize God's in charge.
0: But yeah, but you can do your duty as a citizen very quickly. It doesn't require constant monitoring of the news.
1: No, because how can we? Our constant monitoring is not going to of itself change it. Our prayers can change it. Our personal witness can change it. And we need to be showing that God is above it all. God is above all the problems, the manifest human problems of the world. Don't worry about the demons. Get all preoccupied with them, because after all, they are created. They are creatures. They are under God's dominion. And so what I think we need to realize too is not only not losing our peace by being distracted by social media finding out what's going on in the world, but that we are centered in Christ so that we can be that, we can maintain our peace, and we can be that charitable witness and show that, hey, whatever happens in the political world, whatever happens, God is in charge, and we can live our lives in peace and be faithful witnesses. And that's what God has called us to do here in the now, in this particular time in his human history.
0: Marisol, go ahead, take a break. You deserve it. You deserve
1: a break today.
0: I knew you would know how to finish that sentence, Tom. I knew you would. Kevin in Portland, Oregon. That's the correct pronunciation, you know.
1: Oregon, yes. Now to Oregon.
0: If I don't feel anything at Mass or in prayer, is my faith broken or is that normal?
1: Well, I would not. We keep on doing what we know is right, even if we don't necessarily feel it. Saint Mother Teresa did so. The great Saint John, not Saint John Van. Give me a help here.
0: John of the Cross.
1: Thank you very much, Saint John. No,
0: I picked the right, because there's a lot of Saint Johns.
1: Saint John
0: of
1: the Cross.
0: Took a shot in the dark there.
1: Well, come on, he is the great saint, and good for you on getting that one.
0: Well, he's not the greatest Saint John though. We have an apostle Saint John.
1: In terms of not feeling anything in dark night of the soul, spiritual aridity, spiritual dryness.
0: Why I got it. You're right.
1: Yes. Yeah. Praise God. Spiritual telepathy, thank God.
0: Yeah.
1: Yeah, that we can not necessarily feel, but we do what is right. We stay true to our responsibilities despite the fact, you know, that we're not always having the consolations of God. We do what we know is right, whether it's staying faithful to our spouse, being a good father or mother, going to Mass, and know that there will be blessings as a result of it, even if we don't see amidst it all the consolations. And so this could be where a spiritual director can help us through with Ignatian spirituality to guide us. It'd be good to touch base with a spiritual director, someone who's good with the Ignatian guidelines for spiritual direction. Potentially, if mental illness issue, that could be one where a licensed counselor. But just because you are feeling, you're not feeling anything during Mass, that could just be, you know, that particular day, that could be because you are being, God is testing you and you're growing in holiness. In any event, we stay faithful, and if we're looking for help to understand it better, I would talk to a good priest, particularly one who is a good spiritual advisor, so as to realize that the great saints, there are those who have gone before us. The great Saint Ignatius of Loyola, who had his various trials and came out of it, God worked great, Romans 8:28, all things work for the good of those who love the Lord, called according to his purpose. He came up with the Ignatian spiritual, the great principles of spirituality, including never make a major decision in turmoil. A crucial one is Father Tim Gallagher says, if you get that one right, you can avoid 80% of the problems of spiritual life. So realize that there have those who have gone before you who have experienced far worse and stayed the course. Always stay the course and look for spiritual support from priests, potentially mental health counselor, probably not necessarily, but definitely a spiritual advisor or priest, because this would be more of a manifestation probably of spiritual aridity. If there could be a, you look at your own life, you know, is there sinfulness going on? Get that remedied, of course, talking to a priest and going through what's going on in your life. That can help you further assess the situation, but stick with it. It is not uncommon to feel spiritual aridity, even with the best of saints, including St. John of the Cross.
2: And you know who's kind of famous for this in the modern world is Mother Teresa of Calcutta.
1: Yeah, that's what I noted at the beginning, saying Mother Teresa, where I couldn't think of John of the Cross. I figured, remembered her. She had those long, where she did not feel the presence of consolation of God, but she stuck with it. She walked by faith and not by sight.
2: But some people acted like afterwards when it came out that she had these long, long periods of that total dryness. As a matter of fact, just not feeling the presence of God at all, that they were like, well, she was insincere or something. Like
1: our friend, God have mercy on his soul,
2: Hitchens.
1: Yeah, Hitchens, thank you. Christopher Hitchens, and we pray for the repose of his soul, that he say, oh, she's a phony or she's this. No, if she were a phony, she wouldn't have kept going on with it. I think it's a testimony to her faith and God's grace that she, despite not having the consolations, that she was able to continue in what she did because she knew better. We walk by faith and not by sight. She knew she had had enough consolations and the blessings of her life. Said, I stick with this even though I am not experiencing the consolations that I have formerly had and wish I could. I know this is true. I see the continued blessings and manifestation of God, the blessings in the fruits of my sisters, the lives of my sisters, the fruits of our work. I continue on knowing it's true.
2: Do you think sometimes that's why in the spiritual life God gives, especially people who have a vocation, very serious vocation, consolations early, and then sometimes those consolations are withdrawn? It seems to me like the pattern is you're going to need some food for the journey here.
1: And a groundwork so to help you realize, messed up. And this is why in the spiritual life you stick with, when we talk about when you go into that desolation, you stick with the format, you stick with your discipline. You do not change your habits. You continue forward knowing that what has gotten you to this place in terms of doing good, you realize that you're on the right path with following God, and so you do not desist from that. You stick with it. And like you say, I think you're right, that there are consolations. You've seen the good, and so you know better, so you can walk through the darkness.
2: Yeah, yeah.
1: That you can, the dark valley, as we see in the Psalm, Psalm 23, that good things happen.
2: Yeah, to God's glory, too. But how glorious it is that there are these saints who keep going because of love of Him. That certainly does give glory to God. All right, Kevin in Portland, Oregon, thank you. More dropped calls for Tom Nash on Catholic Answers Live.
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0: Tom Nash. I need a nickname for you. Tom the blank Nash. Like, I need something, you know, like boxers have. Tom the... But I'm going to come up with something. Don't try to come up with something. You're not allowed to give yourself a nickname. That's one of the rules of nicknames. You can't give it to yourself, but I'm going to come up with a nickname for you. Tom Nash, our guest. Drop calls. This one came from Andre in Tampa, Florida. Is it okay? Oh, this is kind of related to... at least it feels a little related to the one we just did.
1: Yeah.
0: So Andre says, is it okay to pray while distracted, or should I stop until I can focus?
1: I say push through. You don't want to stop, because otherwise...
0: That's you're never going to focus.
1: Yeah, you're going to, and that's where you get into scrupulosity, where, oh, I got it, I lost it. No, it's like praying the rosary. You lose attention, then you refocus. Keep going. Do that rosary. It's not perfect. Better, don't let the perfect be the enemy of the good, as Mother Angelica and others have said. You stay on course. And also realize, too, that when you're praying on the rosary, for example, as an example, that those mysteries, you might get an illumination about something in your life. Don't consider that to be a distraction. If it gives you an insight about something in life, something with family, something with work, that could be an illumination. And so that could be a fruit of the meditation. That confuse it. A good illumination or inspiration by God while praying and meditating with a distraction. That is a gift from God, because you are being attentive, because you are one, as 1 Kings chapter 19, 11, 13, God is speaking to you in this still small voice. You are made yourself available to Him. You're being childlike, and therefore He is responding and talking to you, as opposed to your being distracted. So, let's make a distinction, as opposed to think, oh, what do I got to do today? I got to go out there. What do I need to pick up from the grocery store?
0: Yeah.
1: Okay, that's a distraction. But just refocus, stay there, because otherwise we might get preoccupied. Oh, I can't pray at all. I'm not going to do it. If I can't be sincere about it, I better not do it at all. No, don't let the enemy be the
0: Don't let the perfect be the
1: enemy of the good.
0: Good,
1: precisely.
0: And that's what you said before. But,
1: yes.
0: I seem to remember Thomas Aquinas saying something about your original intention. And that is like, okay, if I start praying the rosary and my intention is to do a good job, and I never change that intention, but I don't do a good job. Yeah. I just keep getting distracted and I have to fight and go, okay, let me get back on it. His point was, it's the original intention that counts.
1: Sure.
0: Don't stress about the stuff you can't control.
1: And use it as an analog. If you're working, okay, you got distracted, you stay with work. You say, oh, I better not show up at work. No. You realize that if you walk away from work, then you're not going to be paid for that day.
0: Oh, yeah.
1: So we have that reminder. But so too, we're walking with Christ. He understands we're human. Getting distracted is going to happen, but then we refocus. And just you fight through it. Just like in anything else in life, you fight through and stick with the good and not let it keep you down or you down or keep you down.
0: Tom Nash is our guest. It's Drop Calls. And sometimes people call, you know, they've got a question, but they don't make it. They don't hang around until we get to them, or sometimes the host accidentally pushes line 5 when he meant to push line 4, and he hangs up on the person that thought he was talking to, and all this kind of stuff happens. That does happen, Tom. And then you know what I do when that happens? I just don't look up, because I don't want to see Darren or Edgar looking at me. I just stay looking down and go
1: on
0: to the
1: next
0: call.
1: But if you make a mistake, you don't lose your focus and get distracted and preoccupied. Oh, I messed up.
0: No.
1: Keep going on.
0: I pretend like I didn't do anything.
1: Well, you might even say, hey, so-and-so, I accidentally dropped that call. Please call back.
0: I say that sometimes.
1: Yeah.
0: I say that sometimes. But I don't usually say, I accidentally dropped that call. I go, oh, we lost line 5. Go ahead and call back. But it's almost always me. Want to admit it's almost always me. All right, this one comes from,
1: okay,
0: is this right? Ethan in Phoenix, Arizona. Yeah. I think that's the next one. Ethan in Phoenix wanted to know.
1: Yeah,
0: I'm trying to grow spiritually.
1: Yes.
0: Okay. I thought you might affirm Ethan in that.
1: Good.
0: Before I go on.
1: Good for Ethan.
0: Okay.
1: That's a good thing.
0: Yeah. There we go. A little something positive.
1: Committed to the good. When hasn't it been positive?
0: I'm trying to grow spiritually. What do I do when I keep falling into the same sin and feel numb about it? I don't know if it's numb or dumb, but I'm going to go with numb. Yeah.
1: Okay. Well, I'm feeling
0: feeling bad about it, or maybe just losing any feeling about it.
1: Yeah, or you might be thinking of taking. Well, if you're feeling numb, you might think you're not realize. Okay,
0: some people get that way when they're angry at themselves.
1: Yeah, just or if it's numb, you might be thinking that it's not a big deal anymore.
0: I'm not sure exactly what the. So let's start with the first part then. What do I do when I keep falling into the same sin?
1: You stick with it. You
0: stick with the sin.
1: No, of course not. You stick with the seeking of the good. Stop that.
0: Sorry, Tom Nash.
1: There are some things we should not joke about. No, we don't stick with the sin.
0: Well, I just wanted to clarify.
1: No way, there is no way. Give me a chance. Interject on that one. We stick with the good, and I was going to elaborate. We go to confession, and we receive reconciliation if it's a mortal sin. We continue to participate in Sunday Mass. We continue to have a daily prayer life so that we do not get discouraged and quit, so that you do not think, oh, I've failed, I can't do it, I'm not a saint. No, you always remember, childlike, not childish. Oh, the childish, you run away and go in the corner. Childlike is like, Lord, I messed up. Begin again, as Venerable Bruno Lin Terry, we begin again.
0: Nung
1: we chepe. Start anew. Nung chepe. So we continue and we go forward, and if we're having problems, we do not let that, we continue the fight. And there may be certain sins that even in a thought stage that we might have struggled with our whole life, but we don't lose heart. We dismiss them. We continue the battle, and we don't want to become scrupulous. Again, our mental health tract is good for that, and a good priest will help you distinguish between real sin versus scrupulosity if that's a problem. But you just stick with it, and with God's grace, I think you're going to see in time improvement, and you'll see less frequency in those sins by continuing to grow in holiness and avail yourself of the benefits of the sacraments, confession, frequent Holy Communion, at least on Sunday, and also frequent prayer. And I also like to say Eucharistic adoration, and you don't need to have the exposition. You know, our Lord exposed
0: just
1: in the mantras.
0: Jesus.
1: Just with our Lord, if we see the tabernacle light is lit, we know He is present. And therefore, I wish churches, because exposition takes more time, that we should open wide the doors to Christ and have adoration without exposition much more frequently, because it'll gives Father the freedom to let Jesus be Jesus and letting people draw close without necessarily He being near there for exposition, which is required by a priest or deacon.
0: I think that was Pope Francis who used to say that. He was like, he had a whole thing about keep the churches open so people can come and kneel and pray.
1: Absolutely.
0: Okay, Ethan, I do hope that that one is helpful to you. I felt like I had a follow-up question, Tom, but maybe not.
1: We'll go to the next question. I'll think of a follow-up.
0: I could go to the next question as a follow-up. You know what I'm going to do? I'm going to go to a break to see if I can remember that follow-up. And then we'll take it's going to be a super quick break, though. So don't turn your brain off, Tom. We're going to need that giant brain of yours when we come back on Catholic Answers Live.
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4: 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Oh, my God, I've learned so much in increments on the radio, from just jumping in the car, going to work, leaving work. Those few minutes has made a profound witness to my life. Thank you so much.
5: 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And I heard the whole show, and I thought, this is wonderful.

0: Catholic Answers Live. I'm Cy Kellett, your host. Tom Nash is our guest. We're working our way through drop calls. I don't want to do the next question. Well, first of all, are you going to be explicit in your answer? Because I got to warn parents if you are. Or is this going to be a non-explicit answer?
1: Non-explicit answer.
0: Non-explicit answer. All right.
1: We will
0: I'm squeamish about these kind of questions. But I'm a grown-up. I can handle it. But Carlos in San Antonio, Texas, wanted to know the following. Is it a sin to daydream romantic / sexual scenarios about your own spouse?
1: No, not necessarily. I mean, we remember since we've been talking songs periodically, Anticipation with Carly Simon.
0: I can't sing that. I'm not allowed to sing
1: that. If you are thinking about being with your spouse later that day, there's nothing wrong with that necessarily. If you are turning your spouse into an object.
0: Oh, okay.
1: Yeah, and this is interesting because Pope John Paul II said we should not, this is going back to the 80s, I think it was, and he says, husbands should not lust after their wives. He goes, wait a minute, not even after our wives? No, especially your wives, because you treat them as whole persons, not as instruments of your gratification.
0: Yeah, but I gotta say something to that.
1: Yes.
0: Because I wasn't even paying attention to Pope John Paul in the 80s, and I remember this one made the news.
1: Absolutely. Like yes, it did.
0: So, and I'm not saying I shouldn't have been paying attention. I should have been paying. I wasn't paying attention.
1: It did make the news.
0: But I remember when it made the news. I don't think a lot of people know what a Catholic is talking about when they say lust.
1: Yeah.
0: I think a lot of people think that we're talking about, sexual feelings, for example. And it would sound to them like we're saying the husband should not have sexual feelings for his wife. But we mean something very specific by lust.
1: Yeah. You're treating her as an object. You're treating her as a means to an end as opposed to a whole person. And it's possible we could come up with lustful thoughts and where we degrade the person, or we could be thinking of things that are sinful activities that we might be contemplating. That's wrong. But yeah. If we talk about being intimate with our spouse, it's kind of, as I once made the analogy with Father Mitch Pacwa, the priest looks forward to celebrating Mass. Well, a husband may look forward to renewing the covenant in the marital act, but in a wholesome, good way, right? And it is a good thing. And I think oftentimes we talk, if there is a good marriage between a husband and wife, then that pillow talk that might occur afterwards can become that much more meaningful, where you can talk about things because there has been a respect of the spouse as not an object, but as a true person. So I think oftentimes some of the best conversations can be for a husband and wife can be, when they're by themselves at the end of the day or et cetera, where they are talking and they are intimate and they are face to face and it is a good communion. So no, as long as we're not objectifying our spouses, not as we're contemplating activities.
0: I don't want to push too hard on this because but it does seem to me that people really, the Catholic way of talking about these things is not exactly the way the world talks about it.
1: No.
0: And so you have to assume what the Catholic, you start with what the Catholic Church teaches, which is about the sacramental holy goodness of the sexual relationship between the husband and wife. So we start there.
1: Yeah, and we get the other way we can get prurient, we can't have about these things. Yeah,
0: right.
1: It's nothing wrong.
0: Everyone's clutching their pearls all of a sudden, and that is not the Catholic way.
1: Precisely. It's again, and thus being able to think I'm looking forward to being at home with my spouse and renewal of the marital act, or just hugging, right?
0: Right.
1: It could be hugging or holding hands. This expression, going back to theology of the body, that we are body and soul composites and that I am looking forward to being with my spouse. It can be short of conjugal activity. It can be inclusive of conjugal activity. The two become one and renewed in that
0: right.
1: The total self-gift, which properly understood the marital act, is a manifestation and a renewal of the covenant. That's all good. And so we don't want to get oftentimes the Puritans get the bad name, but what is called puritanical, where we think sex is bad.
0: A bad name, Tom.
1: The
0: Puritans are,
1: stop that. Anyway.
0: No, really.
1: In short,
0: Catholicism is so much better than
1: it is not a sin necessarily. Yes, can we lust after our wife? That is not good. Where we consider our object, that is wrong.
0: Right, right.
1: Where we're thinking about it, we become preoccupied with it, and it also becomes a sin to the extent that it becomes a distraction from our duties. So we don't want to be contemplating, even if it's good that we are not.
0: Pay attention when you're driving. That's what you're saying.
1: Yeah.
0: Tom. Okay.
1: Yeah,
0: right.
1: For example.
0: Don't run anybody off the
1: for
0: road.
1: For example, yeah. I was thinking about my wife later on. I said, yeah, well, guess what? You just got a ticket and you won't be seeing your wife for a while because you have committed a crime.
0: You're going to the Who's Cow.
1: There you go.
0: Yep. All right. Do people still say Who's Cow? Am I the only one that still says Who's Cow?
1: I recognize that. The old prison or jail. Yeah.
0: Hannah in Boise, Idaho. I'm really good at pronunciation today, Tom. Hannah in Boise, Idaho.
1: Boise, Idaho.
0: Could this is related to Pope Leo's recent releases. Could an AI ever be a moral agent? That is, could an AI be capable of sin? Or is it always just a tool?
1: The person who designs AI and who guides AI can commit sins, but that which is not made in the image and likeness of God necessarily cannot commit sin. AI does not have free will. You might program it so that it might go off on its own. You talk about the machines taking over. But no, AI cannot commit a sin because it's not a real person. However, those who design AI, those who operate AI, they can commit sins of various sorts. So we distinguish between a human person who creates, who's the mind behind AI as opposed to AI itself.
0: And this is going to, I think this is going to be harder and harder for us to discern, Tom, because I don't think humans are really good. What we're good at is looking for the signs of intelligence. And the whole point of AI is it's designed to give us the signs of intelligence. Like when you converse with an AI, it seems like you're conversing with a person. It's an illusion, but it's a very convincing illusion. It's not going to get less convincing when they start putting this stuff into robots and you know, all kinds of avatars and all of that. So,
1: real life type people like old Westworld back in the day with Yul Brynner in the 70s made for TV movie.
0: Yeah, that was a made for TV movie. That was a Michael Crichton Westworld. Yeah,
1: as opposed to the more recent one, which was either.
0: But still, it's the same basic idea. Is that now? I think in Westworld, there was the story was about how these things became conscious, or they developed a consciousness. That's not going to happen.
1: They might be programmed to react to certain prompts, God forbid there be robots that.
0: But here's the problem: like so it's going to get so good that people are going to. This is going to happen, Tom. I'm telling you, people are going to want to marry the AI, and then there's going to be judges who are going to go, of course you can marry the AI. The AI, you know, passes the Turing test or whatever that whatever.
1: We're a little bit down the line on the technology, but that potentially could happen, and God forbid. But yeah, we can delude ourselves into all things, but it's interesting, is it not interesting, Si, that we want something to be more human-like. We want it to be interactive.
0: Right.
1: But we want it on our terms, and that's what. So we go from the fantasy life of pornography, which is disordered, a woman on my terms, and the beautiful woman, but isn't she meets my demands. So now we'll have an AI that will do that.
0: That's dangerous. I think that's very dangerous.
1: Yeah, it is dangerous, including the short circuiting that might occur when people engage in bad activities. God forbid.
0: Well, yeah. All right.
1: But that would be a reminder of.
0: But I think Hannah's question is really important because the answer is no. The AI is not a moral agent, which means the AI cannot love. It can't reject people. It can't accept people. But it's going to imitate all of those things. And so you've got to be careful.
1: AI doesn't sin. People who interact with AI sin, can sin.
0: Right.
1: Whether they're on the manufacturing guiding or the, hey, I want to interact with this AI bot or whatever.
0: But I remember when I was a kid and I read the Chronicles of Narnia.
1: Yes.
0: I thought it would be cool if animals could talk. Like, I thought that would be fun to be able to talk to animals.
1: I remember the show, The Nights Animals Talked, which was a made-for-TV, all those were made-for-TV back in the day. But it was all about the animals talked and were given the power to talk, and it was connected with the nativity.
0: Remember Planet of the Apes when the apes could talk?
1: I do remember that. And I remember Charlton Heston was
0: get your hands off me, you doggone dirty ape.
1: And then at the end, Handsome Charlton Heston's, I wanted to kiss the one gal. He goes, but you're so darned ugly.
0: Yeah, I know. That was a funny scene.
1: You can't say that Kim to Novak. Charlton Heston. How?
0: Yeah, but what my point of this is not just to reminisce, but to say that we do want, like, we have this longing to talk to things.
1: Yeah, interaction,
0: to inanimate objects, animals, all that stuff. And now the inanimate objects can talk. It's a weird world we live in, Tom. Yeah. But we got to be clear on what Hannah asked. Is the AI capable of this? You know, no, the AI is not. And so don't allow yourself to get sucked into that.
1: Yep.
0: All right, Greg in Albany, New York wants to know, if God already knows what I'll do, is my prayer really doing anything?
1: God, there are no surprises for God. God is omniscient. And yet, by being omnipotent, all-powerful, not just all-knowing, he gives us a free will. And so while he is sovereign over over everything, he gives us a real free will so that we can choose to interact with him, and he can make contingent his sovereignty, his plan, based upon our real life reactions. Like, are we going to pray for repentance? Are we going to, you know, give, like with Our Lady of Fatima, are we going to, if we pray, right, that things can change? Or in Nineveh with Jonah, 3 days more, Nineveh will be destroyed. Well, the king of Nineveh, let's put on sackcloth and ashes. Yeah. Maybe God, you know, yes, we have, so God is omnipotent, God is omniscient, but he gives us a free will. Otherwise, he would not be omnipotent. And so, yes, it is important for us to respond, because how he, you know, graces are received according to the mode of the receiver. And if we are not disposed to God, we will not receive them. So there is this reality that while God is omniscient, we have power he has given us that we will benefit or not based upon our free will choices, including to pray to him and including to choose the good or not otherwise.
0: All right. Let me just throw something out at you because I need some clarification here.
1: Yes, sir.
0: So God, if God is powerful, could God have created us so that we would always do his will?
1: Yeah, but then aren't we like AI in that regard? Aren't we the robots?
0: So that would
1: things automatically.
0: It seems like to have the power to create us,
1: yes,
0: is an infinite power, because he created us out of nothing. It's not like Mark Wahlberg created.
1: He creates Facebook. Us from his own power without any other things. But it's create, so ex deo, creation from God alone.
0: Yeah, he doesn't create using stuff that's lying around.
1: Pre-existing material, yeah.
0: Okay. So then if it takes an infinite amount of power to do that.
1: Yes.
0: Right. Then it takes even more power to create me so that I'm free. Do you see what I'm saying?
1: Yeah.
0: So is it,
1: go ahead.
0: I've lost my go ahead. Make sense of what I just said, because now I lost my train of thought.
1: I think it's all of a piece. He creates us in his image and likeness, which gives us the power to choose. And if he could not give us free will, if it's all determinism, as some misguided theologians of Protestant age, Calvin, you know, God, some people are willed to hell from all eternity. That is not a true love, true God. That is, as one person said, your God is my Satan.
0: That's a monster.
1: That's a monster, right. And God's on the hook for all of our sins, ultimately.
0: So don't be a Calvinist.
1: So, and a strict Calvinist when we say this. Anyway, but no, that if God in his love, God is true love, and God is all-knowing, there are no surprises for God. And yet, because he is omnipotent, he can give us a free will. We may not understand it, but logically it flows from a loving God, it flows from a powerful God, and that we can have choices, and that there is a reality, even though he doesn't know it in a predeterministic way. He knows it because all time is present to him, as St. Thomas Aquinas would say. So in that sense, all things are, so there's not surprises to God. All time is present. And yet this drama, he has given us power to cooperate or not cooperate. We can choose to conform or not conform. And that includes our prayers, and our prayers that he can, based upon our choice to pray or not to pray, our choice to do good or not, will have a consequence in our life, and therefore, but God will never abandon us, but our choices have an impact in the temporal life, and also in how God chooses to bless or not to bless, because we have not opened ourselves up to his graces.
0: So even though he knows everything, has he truly left some things up to us?
1: Well, he has given us whether we are going to cooperate in his creation, his plan of God, you know, the overall plan of God. That, yes, he certainly has left things up to us because he is giving us a choice, going back to the Garden of Eden, whether we are going to choose to follow him and obey and prosper and to have life and have it abundantly, as Jesus says, or are we going to go our own way and do bad things? And as I like to say, God gives us punishes us by letting us have our own free will. At the same time, let us not despair. Romans 8:28, God works the good of those who love him. All things work to the good of those who love him, called according to his purpose. Let us not despair. Let us realize that we can repent. God has mercy, divine mercy, and therefore let us realize that if we mess up, that God is there to welcome us back and reconcile.
0: Look at where you ended. Right when the music started playing, you ended on reconciling with God.
1: Praise God.
0: What are you, a theologian? Nice job, Tom Nash.
1: I say praise God.
0: I enjoyed the 2 hours. Thank you, Tom Nash.
1: Thank you, brother. Always good to be with you.
0: Yep, that'll do it for us. We've covered the occult now and a whole bunch of, what do they call it? Drop calls.
1: Seek ye first the kingdom of the Lord, and all these things will be added unto you. Matthew 6:33. And his righteousness.
0: Amen, brother. That'll do it for us. We'll see you next time. God willing, right here. Where are we, Tom?
1: Here at Catholic Answers.
0: Live. All right.

0: All day today, we celebrate the feast of St. Bonaventure, Franciscan friar, theologian, author, and doctor of the church.
1: He is honored by the church as a saint with the title of the Seraphic Doctor.
2: Matthew Bunsen and the Doctors of the Church.
1: One of the greatest theologians and Franciscan mystics in church history, Bonaventure also wrote a biography of St. Francis that was commissioned by the Franciscans themselves. It took a saint and true mystic to understand a true saint and mystic. He died in 1274.
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5: I'm attorney Jeff Paradowski, and I'm proud to be a part of bringing you Red Sea Catholic Radio. I have over 25 years of courtroom experience helping individuals and families obtain the maximum possible compensation in their injury cases. My clients are at ease knowing their case has my undivided attention. I can be contacted at 774-2222 or at paradowskilaw.com. The law offices of Jeff Paradowski, helping you get what you deserve since 1992.
6: 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Our prayer time will begin at 6:30 p.m. with a reflection on the day's gospel. Families will then recite the Holy Rosary and have some fellowship time together. This is a simple way for families to gather in community to support one another in prayer. For more information, go to redseaministries.org/events. Come pray with us at 6:30 p.m. on the second Monday of each month.
7: Hello, I'm Father Doug Jeffers, Adjutant Judicial Vicar of the Diocese of Austin, and welcome back to 60 Seconds with the Eucharist. Today we're talking about the phrase source and summit, which is a phrase that the Second Vatican Council used to describe the Holy Eucharist. It's the source and the summit of our faith. What those words mean is that the Eucharist is the source of our spiritual life. That means it's where we draw our energy, where we draw the power to go out and live our spiritual life. It comes really from the Eucharist. From the Eucharist being offered in all the churches around the world every day on behalf of the church and all her members, we all draw strength from that. And from Holy Communion, which we receive in the Eucharist, when Christ comes to live inside us and to strengthen us to carry out our mission. And not only is the Eucharist the source of the life of faith, it's also the summit of the life of faith, which means not only does our whole spiritual life flow from the Eucharist, but it all leads back to the Eucharist. And that's because the Eucharist is our great act of adoration. It's our great act of worship to God. When we go to Mass, we offer God worship. We offer Him worship that has infinite value because we offer Him the body and blood of His Son. And so the Mass, really, more than anything else we do on earth, is like heaven. Because in the Mass, we're perfectly offering worship up to God, which is what we'll be doing in heaven. So not only does everything we do flow from the Eucharist, but everything comes back to the Eucharist, which is a foretaste of the heavenly wedding feast. Thanks for listening, and we'll see you at Mass.
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0: Hello, I'm Father Mitch Pacwa, and welcome to EWTN Live. We're bringing you guests from around the world. Our guest tonight is a poet. He's also a literary scholar and the associate dean and associate professor of government for the Van Andel Graduate School of Government at Hillsdale College's Washington, D.C. location on Capitol Hill. And as we celebrate the 250th anniversary of our nation's founding, he's here to help us restore a really American imagination, to help us love and serve the people of our country through recovered morality and patriotism. So please welcome the author of the new book, The American Book of Fables, Dr. Matt Meehan. Dr. Meehan, welcome.
1: Thank you.
0: Good to have you here. And this is a great gift that you've done. When did you publish this book?
1: It came out May 19th of this year, just ahead of the semi-quincentennial.
0: And this is one of the great things to celebrate these 250 years, that we have a lot of people in our culture who are hesitating about the American story. They hesitate about the American ideology. They don't have a sense of why we are the way we are. And a lot of folks come up with things they think we should be that are not part of our past. So this is a good story. Explain how it is you came to write this.
1: I've thought for many years about how literature can impact civil society and the church, and how the imagination helps someone make good decisions. And that's always been this kind of nexus in my study and in my work as an educator in Catholic schools, but then also as a professor of government. And so that study of literature and political philosophy and ethics has always been in my wheelhouse.